0: Radio's outstanding theater of thrills is presented for your enjoyment by Roma Wines. That's R-O-M-A, Roma Wines. Those excellent California wines that can add so much pleasantness to the way you live, to your happiness in entertaining guests, to your enjoyment of everyday meals. Yes, right now a glassful would be very pleasant as Roma Wines bring you Mr. Zachary Scott in a remarkable tale of suspense.
1: If I could just shut out that singing, I'd be all right. But it goes on pounding inside my head, and I keep hearing Violet screech those desperate, urgent scales. The first time I heard her, I was sitting on the balcony outside the apartment. And everything was unnaturally still, the way it is late at night. Maybe that's why her singing sounded louder than it actually was. There was something abnormal about it, as though a control inside her had snapped and she couldn't stop that horrible noise that was coming from her throat. It went on over and over again, rising and falling and scraping the hot night into shreds.
2: She's pretty terrible, isn't she?
1: What?
2: I'm over here on the next balcony.
1: Oh, sorry, I didn't see you. What'd you say?
2: She's pretty terrible, isn't she? And she thinks that's a trained voice.
1: Awful. Does she do it often or only when the moon is full?
2: Oh, she goes on like that almost every evening. You must be new around here.
1: I just got into New York this afternoon.
2: Are you visiting Mr. Morley?
1: Well, in a way. He went out of town and I'm staying in his apartment.
2: I didn't mean to sound prying, but he told me he was going on a vacation and I wondered if he'd left.
1: Her family must be all deaf mutes.
2: No, she lives alone.
1: Well, that's not hard to understand. Hasn't the manager done anything about it?
2: She has too much money. They'd never ask her to move. But someone should do something.
1: Well, they could always try strangling her.
2: What did you say?
1: They could always try strangling her. Oh.
3: Wait.
2: Oh, she heard you.
1: Do you think so?
2: I hope so. Well, I must be going in. Good night.
1: Good night.

0: It was in the lobby the next afternoon that I met her. When she came up to me, I knew instinctively that she was the songbird of the night before. She was past middle age and was ignoring it. Her hair was dyed and piled up in coquettish curls, and she used some kind of heavy, sweet perfume that was overpowering. She came tripping up with the usual old white poodle dog yapping at her heels.
1: Pardon me. Would you hold this package for a moment? I have so many things I'll never find my key.
0: Well, I...
1: Oh,
0: just...
1: thank you so much. Ooh, how petty. Is that nice, making such a fuss at this charming gentleman? What will he think? Oh, I don't know what I'm going to do if this dreadful weather keeps up.
0: Yes, it has been.
1: I've always been on the delicate side, and I've never been able to stand the heat. When my husband was alive, he's dead now, he always whisked me away to the ocean the first warm day, even when I was in the theater. My manager would be furious.
0: Well, I can understand.
1: Oh, dear, I can't imagine where my key is. Would you hold Petty for me?
0: Well, I'm not...
1: Oh, thank you. No, not a Petty. No, no, he won't hurt you. My husband used to say to me, Violet, my real name is Imogene, but he called me Violet. It's always been my favorite color. Violet, he used to say, you must go to the sea, or you'll be withering those lovely petals of yours. And before I knew it, we were in Atlantic City.
0: Yes,
1: Oh, there's that horrid little key. On my key ring, of all places.
0: Well, those things sometimes happen.
1: Thank you so much. I don't know what I would have done without you.
0: Nothing.
1: My husband used to always say, Violet, you're a woman who needs a man around. Of course, he was a pillar of strength himself. And to think of his dying of a gallbladder that way. Well, thank you again. What did you say your name is?
0: Carlson.
1: How nice. Carlson. Such a sturdy, dependable name. So suitable for a man. You must come up and have tea with me sometime. I have a special Chinese brand. It smells like dead flowers.
2: Going up? Oh,
1: going up. Well, au revoir till we meet again.
0: That next meeting would be never as far as I was concerned at that point. But it actually happened that night. She was at the scales again about 9 o'clock, and there was a desperate urgency in her singing. It was a last frantic attempt to stop the clock and the double chins and the fading life. Those pathetic scales had a shrill terror that made me embarrassed listening to them. Well, as though I were eavesdropping on some shameful secret. It was when I went to leave the balcony that I saw the sheet music lying behind the urn. My impulse was a humanitarian one, and I threw it in the wastebasket. But for some unknown reason, I suddenly felt a kind of pity for that woman singing up alone there. The next thing I knew, I was on my way upstairs with the music.
3: Yes? What do you want?
0: Is Violet in?
3: Violet? I'm sorry, old boy. She must have given you the wrong number.
0: Oh, I thought it was on this floor.
3: Well, hold on a minute. If you mean Mrs. Pondecker, it's in the next apartment.
0: Oh, sorry to have bothered you.
3: Going in for tea? Or do you have your own bank account?
0: Thank you very much.
3: Oh, not at all. I'm always glad to help a music lover.
0: As I stood there in the hall, I began to think about that leer he had given me. I was about to turn back when the door opened.
1: You've come for that tea after all. How nice. Oh, be quiet, Petty. Do come in.
0: Oh, but I only...
1: Not another word. Come along.
0: Violet had outdone herself in a trailing negligee of purple chiffon, and the usual clutching hand went with the outfit. There was something obscene about that hand. Fingers heavy with diamonds, the red nails too polished, obscene and pathetic. The room was heavy and operatic, just like her. There were glass cases and curio cabinets filled with every imaginable kind of glittering thing. Rings, bracelets, brooches. Most of it in terrible taste, but all of it unquestionably expensive.
1: Oh, admiring my collection? Most everyone does. Your friend Mr. Morley just never... Petty, be quiet! Oh, I do believe he's jealous of you. You know he has a sixth sense about admirers. I remember when I was in the theater, he used to carry on dreadfully when my dressing room was filled with fans. He bit my husband in the leg. Oh, now sit down in this chair. I'm afraid all the others are too small for a big man like you.
0: Well, I really came to return this music. It must have blown down on my balcony.
1: Oh, Roses of Picardy. It's always been one of my favorites. My husband simply adored it. I remember I sang it to him on Saturday night, and that Sunday afternoon he was dead.
0: Well, I can't. Well, that must have been a shock.
1: I sometimes wonder that I've found the courage and strength to go on. Of course, my music has been a great consolation. Oh, now, you sit right down. I won't be a moment. Petty will look after you, won't you, Petty? Roses are shining. Oh, would you be a dear and answer that? It's probably the elevator boy.
2: I've come to take the door... Oh, a new one.
0: Yes, what is it?
2: Oh, I came for Mrs. Pondecker's dog to take him for a walk.
0: Here he is, and he's all yours.
2: Thanks. Come on, Rin-Tin-Tin.
0: I didn't care for the way the elevator boy smirked. And as I sat there in her apartment with that heavy perfume suffocating me, I cared less for the trapped feeling I was beginning to have. It wasn't until 2 days later in the garage that the trap closed.
4: Good morning, Mr. Carson. Can I do anything for you?
0: No, thanks, Joe. Just want to get my sunglasses out of the compartment.
4: Well, the car's right over here, sir. I cleaned it up for you. It was a mess, let me tell you. You must have run into something.
0: What?
4: The whole front was stuck with brown stuff and white fur, like you hit a dog or a cat, maybe.
0: Funny, I don't remember hitting anything.
4: Well, don't worry. I cleaned it all off.
0: Hey, Joe, just a minute.
4: Is something wrong?
0: Well, tell that help of yours my car is in an ash can. They've dumped all these old newspapers in the back.
4: Oh, gee, I'm sorry, Mr. Carson. Hey, just give them to me. I'll throw them out. Boy, they sure are a mess. Looks like something out of the butcher shop, don't it? Well, it won't happen again. You can bet your bottom dollar on that, sir.
0: When I came upstairs, I was still trying to figure out the angle of those stained old newspapers, but I didn't have long to wait. I found out the minute I stepped in the lobby.
1: Oh, Mr. Carlson, thank heaven you're here. I've been out of my mind. It's Petty. He's disappeared. We can't find him anywhere. I just know he's been run over. I just know it.
0: Run over? But when did this happen?
1: Last night, when this wretched boy took him out.
2: Now, look, Mrs. Pondecker, it's like I told you. I only stopped in for a cup of coffee, and the next thing I know, the dog's gone.
1: Of course he's gone. Some uncouth person in that saloon undoubtedly made off with him. Well, there's only one thing to do, and that is to offer a large reward. Don't you agree, Mr. Carlson?
0: Oh, yes. Yes, that's a good idea. But I knew, as sure as I was standing there, that nothing would bring Petty back. Just as I knew that he had been in my car sometime last night, lying on those old newspapers. That's why I wasn't too surprised at first when the heavy blonde man with a soft voice came to see me.
5: Mr. Frederick Carlson?
0: Yes, that's right.
5: I'm from headquarters. I'd like to ask you a couple of questions about this Pondecker business.
0: Have they found the dog?
5: So you knew about that, huh?
0: Well, she mentioned it to me.
5: You two were pretty friendly, weren't you?
0: Well, I spoke to her a couple of... Say, what is this? A dog runs off and you come in my place full of innuendos?
5: There's no need to get excited, Mr. Carlson. I'm just checking up on the people who last saw her alive.
0: I still say... What are you talking about? She's dead?
5: Very much so. She was strangled sometime last night.
6: 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Between the acts of Suspense, this is Truman Bradley for Roma Wines. 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
0: The heavy blonde man with a soft voice asked a few more questions after that, and then he left. The motive was robbery. Very valuable jewelry and a great deal of money, everything gone. It seemed Violet was in the habit of drawing out large sums and keeping them around in old beaded purses and tarnished gilt boxes. It all fitted in with Violet, who was so helpless without her pillar of strength and who sang those desperate jangling scales. Obviously, she had no idea of financial matters. Somebody else had plenty of other ideas, and I was one of them. I knew it that night when I went around to the corner automat. Yes, I was definitely one of them. There was no doubt about it.
5: Do you mind if I join you, Mr. Carlson?
0: It was soft voice, smiling down at me over a cup of coffee and a piece of pie. Murder a la mode.
5: I always come here for their apple pie. You ever tried it?
0: I haven't gotten around to it.
5: You should. It's excellent. Can I have the sugar? Thank you. How did you happen to come here for your vacation?
0: Well, I don't know. I was short on cash, and when Morley wrote and suggested I stay in his place, it seemed like a good idea at the time.
5: You don't have that letter, do you?
0: Say, what is this?
5: No need to get excited, Mr. Carlson. I was just asking. You really should try this pie. The apples are just right, firm and tart. What do you think happened to the dog?
0: How should I know?
5: It's a very interesting angle. I understand he was a regular burglar alarm, always barked if anyone ever came to the door. And then he disappears the night before her death. Very convenient, don't you agree?
0: It would look that way.
5: Could I have some more of that sugar? Thank you. I never seem to get enough. Did you drive up to New York?
0: That's right, and I haven't run over any dogs or anything else, so you can skip that.
5: There's no need to get excited, Mr. Carlson. I never suggested that you did. I was just asking a simple question.
0: And if you haven't any more simple questions on your mind, I'll be going on.
5: Of course. Don't let me detain you. I think I'll have another piece of this pie. You really should try it sometime, Mr. Carlson.
0: As I walked away, I could feel him watching me, hunched over the table, his small eyes wary and suspicious. There's no doubt about it. I was the idea. I rode around on the top of a bus for almost an hour, and I kept thinking about the dog and the white fur and those stained newspapers. I knew I had to go to the garage and have another look at my car. The garage seemed deserted, and only one arc light cut the blackness that stretched silently ahead. It was when I passed the office booth that I first heard the voices. There were two men, and they were standing by my car. It was soft boys, full of apple pie and suspicion and wide awake on those two cups of coffee, and he was asking Joe about my car.
8: He hit something, but I couldn't say it was a dog. It might have been a cat.
5: But you're certain about the white fur.
8: Hmm?
5: Was there anything else you noticed?
8: No, I don't think... Well, there was them newspapers. At first I thought, seeing as how they were all stained, that maybe he had put in them whatever he hit, you know? Hey, excuse me a minute. Somebody must be out there.
5: Well. Well, Mr. Carlson, glad you came in. Perhaps you can clear up a few things for us.
0: Look, I don't know anything about the newspapers or the stain, but I can tell you this much. I never ran over her dog, and I can prove it.
5: Well, then, That's all we're interested in.
0: I haven't taken the car out since I came to New York. Joe here can tell you that.
8: Huh? Well, you did take it out once, Mr. Carson, the night before last.
0: Are you crazy?
8: Oh, I'm sorry, Mr. Carson, but I remember you called up and asked me to bring it around. Here, you can look at my record book. Here. You must have forgotten about it, see? Because, here it is. Carson, 9 o'clock.
5: 9 o'clock? That must have been just about the time the elevator boy took the dog for his walk.
0: From that time on, Soft Voice was after me. I was his man, and he didn't miss a trick.
5: Now, you say you talked to Carlson last Saturday.
9: Yes, I was sitting out on the balcony.
5: Did he mention Mrs. Pondekker in the conversation?
9: We heard her singing. She had an awful voice. And he asked about her, whether she had a family or lived alone. I don't remember anything else, but it was the oddest thing. I mean, his suggesting strangling her, and now this. Makes you think, doesn't it?
5: And Mr. Carlson came to your door the other night?
3: Yes. Yes, he was asking for some woman by the name of Violet. At first, I never connected it with Mrs. Pondekker. She seemed a bit old for him. But you never can tell. Probably mutual interest in music. Hmm?
2: Yeah, that's right. I came to get the dog, and this Carlson guy opens the door. But I don't think nothing of it. Working on the elevator, you see a lot of that. Oh, some of the stuff I could tell you.
0: It was about this time that I began hearing those scales again. They were so shrill and desperate, I thought everyone else must hear them, too. I even heard her on the elevator. What are you staring at?
2: Nothing, Mr. Carlson. This is your floor. Do you think the police will catch the guy who done it?
0: I don't know.
2: No, I figure it must have been somebody who knew her and been in her place. Oh, those old dames always go for the young guys. I say, find her boyfriend and you got the killer. Am I right?
0: Why ask me? How should I know?
2: Well, you don't have to get sore, Mr. Carlson. I was just asking.
0: Well, what are you waiting for?
2: Me? Nothing.
0: Shut up. Stop it, do you hear me? The concert's over.
5: Good evening, Mr. Carlson.
0: What?
5: I hope I didn't startle you. The elevator boy let me in.
0: What's on your mind?
5: I just wanted to go over a few points with you. Do you know anything about a resort called Orchard Beach? It's not far from here.
0: Yes, I stayed there for a couple of weeks last summer. Why?
5: It's strange you never ran into Mrs. Pondekker. She played in the summer theater there.
0: I told you I never saw her before I came here. If you're trying to pin this on me, you're wasting your time. Now look, how could I plan this thing? I never even knew I was coming here till Morley wrote and asked me. He'll tell you that.
5: Unfortunately, we can't seem to contact Mr. Morley. You don't have his present address, do you?
0: Well, all he said was something about a camping trip, but he's bound to turn up in a couple of days, and he'll set you straight on all this.
5: That is, if he turns up alive.
0: What do you mean by that?
5: I was just considering a possibility. After all, if anything happened to Mr. Morley, he couldn't back up your story, and he couldn't deny it either, could he? Well, I'll be getting along. Good night, Mr. Carlson.
0: That night, the scales were louder than ever. They went on, over and over, echoing in the room, shrill and urgent. And I couldn't shut them up. Shut up! Do you hear me? Shut up!
10: What the devil's going on in here?
0: Oh, Morley. Morley, good Lord, I thought you'd never turn up.
10: Well, I always say it's nice to be wanted, but if I'm not too inquisitive, may I ask what you're doing in my place?
0: Well, I'm waiting for you to... so you can tell them about the letter.
10: Letter?
0: The one you wrote when you asked me to come here.
10: Look, I don't care if you stayed here, but I didn't write you.
0: But you must have, Morley. I read the letter. I tell you I saw it. I held it in my hands. It was real.
10: All right, Carlson. Don't be so tragic about it. After all, it's not a matter of life and death.
0: It most certainly is. Look, Morley. You don't know what's been going on around here. Ever since I first came to New York... crazy. There doesn't seem to be any way out.
10: Mm. Well, Carlson, there's no point in sitting out here on the balcony all night.
0: No.
10: Oh, I'll admit you're in a bad jam, but it's not hopeless. They haven't arrested you.
0: It's only a matter of time.
10: They haven't any proof. And I can tell the police I wrote that letter. Well, I suppose I can.
0: Well, you'll have to be more convincing than that. No thanks. My neck's in the noose, and I might as well face it.
10: Now, let's not be noble, Carlson. It's only a technicality. I think I can make them believe me.
0: It's too late now. They're here.
10: Who's here?
0: The police. The car just pulled up.
10: You sure?
0: Soft voice, yeah. And I don't like the way he's bouncing with so much energy.
10: Why should he come now?
0: Someone must have tipped him off that you're back. He was as anxious to see you as I was. Morley, is there a backstairs here?
10: Well, yes, why?
0: Well, I'm going to try to get out. It's my only chance. Will you help me?
10: Certainly, Carlson. I'll show you where to go. I can at least do that.
0: I had to try. I couldn't just lie down and take that rap, and there was no way under heaven I could escape it legally. I followed Morley off the balcony, and when we got to his living room, it was almost more than I could stand, because the singing started again. Not the scales this time. Roses of Picardy. Roses of Picardy. She was going to follow me all my life. I almost dropped in my tracks. But something, I guess you'd call it a hunch. Something about the stiffness of Morley's back made me hang on. Then Morley swung around.
10: Who is...
0: It was more than a hunch. Morley was sweating. I decided to play it for all it was worth.
10: Who's that?
0: Who's what?
10: Don't you hear something?
0: What are you talking about?
10: Nothing. Well, come on, you better hurry.
0: Well, I don't know.
10: Hurry up, Carlson.
0: I don't know. Now that I think of it, I don't know.
10: But you said yourself...
0: But all my life, I'd be ducking the law for something I didn't do.
10: You said yourself, it's your only chance.
0: Yes, but that'd be worse than being convicted. Anyway, how could they convict me? The evidence is all circumstantial.
10: There's an awful lot of evidence, Carlson. The dog being killed by your car, the threat you made against her, and your being at Orchard Beach at the same time she was there.
0: Yeah, that's a clincher, all right. But how did you know? How did you know I was at Orchard Beach? I never told you. You haven't talked to Soft Voice yet. Come on, Morley, tell me how you did it. Tell me how you killed Mrs. Pondecker.
10: You're out of your mind.
0: How did you pull the car business? Did you disguise your voice and take the keys while I was out of the apartment? That'd be simple enough to do.
10: Crazy.
0: And that sheet music on the balcony, did you plant it? Well, you had me right where you wanted me. A beautiful frame-up. It's a shame to ruin it.
10: I don't have to ruin it. I can...
0: Oh, no. You can't kill me, Morley. I'm your fall guy. Remember?
10: I can kill you in self-defense. I can kill a murderer who's living in my apartment, who's threatened me. Unfortunately, the police didn't get here in time. And in simple self-defense, I had to... Oh, no.
0: But they did get here in time, Morley.
5: Yes, Carlson. You're very lucky.
0: How much did you hear?
5: Enough. He was a slick boy. He had you measured for the noose, all right. How'd you get him to open up?
0: Well, in a way, I didn't. It was the Roses of Picardy.
5: Roses of...
0: Well, I thought it was Mrs. Pondecker, and when she started Roses of Picardy, Morley thought so, too. Scared him green. Scared him more than me. You know, I thought everyone felt the same way about Violet singing, but not the little girl next door. The only thing she had against Violet's voice was professional jealousy. She thought her voice was better, but Violet could drown her out. Listen. Well, somebody else will have to strangle her.

0: Roma Wines have brought you Zachary Scott as star of Murder Off Key. Tonight's study in Suspense.
1: This is Truman Bradley for Roma Wines, the sponsor of Suspense. 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
0: Zachary Scott appeared through the courtesy of Warner Brothers Studios and is currently appearing in Mildred Pierce. Next Thursday, Roma Wines bring you Mr. Lloyd Nolan in Suspense, radio's outstanding theater of thrills.
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1: When it comes to the weekend, you want to cut loose and celebrate? 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

0: am the Whistler, and I know many things, for I walk by night. I know many strange tales hidden in the hearts of men and women who have stepped into the shadows. Yes, I know the nameless terrors of which they dare not speak.
1: And now for the Signal Oil Company, the Whistler's strange story, The Oriana Affair.
0: It was quiet at 3 a.m, very quiet. Only the soft lapping of the water of Viewport Bay against the sides of the yacht Oriana. Nothing more. Only the nervous breathing of the man with the knife, Ralph Fenton. There was no such sound from his victim, the man on the floor of the cabin. No, the knife had stopped that, and still Jim Gunther forever. Ralph Fenton, standing over Gunther's body, turned suddenly, reached for his overcoat and his hat, glanced around the cabin, hurried up the companionway, and then stepped down the gangplank, tossing his knife into the water as he hurried ashore. It's in the papers the following morning. Pleasant reading for you, isn't it, Ralph? You feel safe and secure as you dress, have breakfast, and go downtown to the office. Because of Gunther's position, everyone is talking about the case, and you join in, naturally, confidently, and discussing it blandly with Edna Sloan, the district attorney's secretary.
2: Well, quite frankly, Edna, I think Gunther had it coming. You know, a political pressure man pulling strings, making the puppets jump to hold their jobs. I say we're better off without him.
3: He even threatened to frame you once, didn't he, Ralph?
2: Oh, not seriously. As assistant to the district attorney, well, I'm a small-time target, Edna. So Gunther concentrated on bigger game.
3: Like, maybe the district attorney himself?
2: Mm-hmm. Could be. Hey, speaking of the boss, what did he have to say about it?
3: Mr. Ainsley's still having his say. He's with Lieutenant Reese in his office. They're questioning a suspect, Tony Ferracci.
2: Ferracci, huh? Well, they're working fast. I think I'll run across the hall and give a listen.
3: Oh, I'd take it easy, Ralph. Mr. Ainsley wastes very little love on you.
2: It's mutual. I'll save all mine for you.
3: Oh, sure.
2: See ya. Morning, Chief.
4: Hmm? Oh, Fenton.
2: Well, didn't expect to find you alone. Edna was telling me that
4: yes,
2: you
4: had... Yes, I had to let Ferracci go.
2: Oh, alibi, huh? So, another suspect bites the dust.
4: I'm not worried. A murderer always makes one mistake. Lieutenant Reese?
5: Yeah, Chief?
4: That girl out there in the reception room. Did she get a look at Ferracci on his way out?
5: She did. He's not the one.
4: All right. Bring Miss Robbins in, will you? I want to talk to her.
5: Right.
2: Who's this, Miss Robbins?
4: A witness. She saw the killer leaving Gunther's yacht last night.
2: She what?
4: Says she can point out the man to us if she ever sees him again.
6: This way, Miss Robbins.
2: Chief, you don't mind, I've got some things to
4: do. Stick around, Fenton. I want you in this interview. You're going to work on this case.
3: Want to see me, Mr. Ainsley?
4: Yes, Miss Robbins, we do. Won't you come in?

0: Tonight's $20 Signal gasoline book goes to Mrs. Frederick Davis of Glendale, California, for this limerick. A frugal young lad from this city spent so much on his car, 'twas a pity. He tried Signal one day, now he's saving his pay, and his car purrs as smooth as a kitty.
1: Signal, Signal, Signal gasoline. Your car will go far, will go from the gasoline.
0: Our congratulations to Mrs. Davis for her clever way of describing the good mileage you enjoy with Signal, the famous Go Farther gasoline. 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I mean Signal's quick cold weather starting, Signal's peppy pickup, Signal's smooth responsive power. 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

0: It's a shock, isn't it, Ralph? You were so certain that you left the yacht Oriana unseen after killing Jim Gunther. And you were sure that as assistant district attorney, you would be able to follow every step of the investigation so no one could surprise you. And now, in District Attorney Ainsley's office, you're confronted with the startling information that there was a witness. Someone who saw a man hurry down the gangplank. Someone who can identify Gunther's murderer. She's here in the District Attorney's office, a Miss Paula Robbins. You're trembling, aren't you, Ralph? You want to run, but you can't. You look away as Miss Robbins enters. Try to edge over to the window and keep your face averted from a direct view.
1: Just sit down, won't you, Miss Robbins?
2: Thank you.
1: Now, Miss Robbins, about Faraci. You're certain?
2: Oh, yes.
1: And he's not...
2: He's not your man, no.
1: Yeah. Now, you're positive, of course, that you could make the identification.
2: Why?
1: Well, that will be most helpful to us. You know that.
2: Yes, I know. Is this another suspect?
1: Oh, no, I'm sorry. Miss Robbins, this is Ralph Fenton, one of my assistants.
2: Oh, I see. How do you do, Mr. Fenton?
3: Miss Robbins?
1: Now, as I was saying, Miss Robbins, I... Miss Robbins.
2: What? Oh, sorry. I was thinking of something else, Mr. Ainsley.
0: She looks straight at you, doesn't she, Ralph? Almost through you in a glance that's penetrating, appraising. Then she smiles, turns away, and says nothing. But you're certain there was recognition in her eyes. Yet she didn't say a word. Why, you ask yourself. Why, Ralph? Why? Later that morning, in a tiny cafe across from the city hall, you sit in a corner booth, having coffee with Edna Sloan, the DA's secretary. You learn a little more about Miss Robbins, don't you? Not much, but a little.
2: Oh, yes, Mr. Ainsley's counting pretty heavily on Paula Robbins.
3: But how does he know that she was even around, Edna? Now, what would a girl like that be doing around the yacht at 3 o'clock in the morning?
2: She owns a boat, not a very big one. Lives on it, ties up not far from the Oriana. She was coming in late last night, or early, take your pick. She'd been over to Catalina.
3: Oh, I see.
2: She had just brought her boat in, had tied up, when she saw the murderer run ashore, and... Speaking of the devil...
3: What?
2: She's over there by the door playing the pinball machine.
3: Yeah. Yes, so she is. Let's go in, huh? I've got to get back.
2: Oh, hello, Mr. Fenton.
3: Oh, Miss Robbins.
2: And Miss, Sloan, isn't it? That's right. Hello. What do you know? Look at this. Don't you think I'm a lucky girl, Mr. Fenton? I've hit the jackpot.
3: Oh, so you have?
2: Yes. You must have brought me luck. If I saw you often enough, I'll bet I'd hit the jackpot lots of times, don't you think?
0: Well, Ralph, there it is, out in the open. Her answer, her reason. You no longer have to wonder why Paula Robbins didn't identify you in District Attorney Ainsley's office. Her silence will cost something, won't it, Ralph?
3: Yes.
0: And from the look in her eyes as she faces you, it might cost a great deal. You stare at the girl for a moment. The expression in her eyes, the faint, curious smile on her lips. She knows, doesn't she, Ralph?
3: Yes.
0: She saw you leave Gunther's yacht last night. Yet back there in the office, she didn't identify you as Gunther's killer, and you wonder why. The rest of the morning, you debate about driving down to the docks to see Paula and talk with her. But you can't make up your mind what to do. Late that afternoon, the district attorney does it for you. He sends you back to the scene of the crime, Gunther's yacht, with Lieutenant Reese on a routine matter. As the two of you reach the pier, you see Paula Robbins aboard a small boat, docked not far away from Gunther's yacht. You tell the lieutenant to go on ahead, and then you hurry toward the girl.
3: Hello. Hello there.
2: Hi.
3: Mind if I come aboard?
2: Come in.
3: Huh. Nice little job you've got here.
2: I like it. I've been expecting you, Mr. Fenton.
3: Oh, really?
2: Yes. We both know who killed Gunther, don't we?
3: Afraid I don't follow it.
2: Oh, of course you do. You know I saw you leave the yacht last night.
3: Oh, you're mistaken.
2: Uh-uh. Matter of fact, I've seen you many times before. Visiting Gunther.
3: Oh, official business. He was always in trouble.
2: Oh,
3: so he had...
2: on the contrary, he was never in trouble. As long as he had a boy in the DA's office, you.

0: Two together.
1: All right, Paula. What do you want? If it's money,
0: Money? I'm not interested in your money, Ralph.
1: What?
0: I already have a nice bank account. And a steady income.
1: Well, then what do you want?
0: Well, let's say your friendship. Yeah, that's it. Your loyalty. Devotion.
1: I don't understand.
0: It's quite simple. A girl like me never knows when she'll need a friend in the DA's office. I think we should get better acquainted. Real soon.

0: morning, Mr. Fenton.
1: Morning, Sergeant. Got a little job for you.
0: Oh, sure.
1: Check with the Motor Vehicle Bureau. Driver's license made out to Paula Robbins. I'm interested in the fingerprints.
0: Right.
1: Hello.
2: Hello, Ralph. Paula. Spending a quiet evening at home, are you?
1: Well, yes, I'd planned to.
2: I was sort of expecting you at the dock today.
1: Well, I've been rather busy the past few days.
2: Yes, the Gunther case. How's it going?
1: So-so. No new developments.
2: I didn't think there would be. Ralph, it's such a lovely evening, and I'm bored. Why don't you drive down here? Take me to dinner.
1: Well, fine. I'll drive by the boat and pick you up in an hour or so.

0: My, my, I would never imagine that an assistant district attorney would dance so well.
1: Well, thanks.
0: By the way, how do you like it here?
1: Very smart club.
0: I like expensive places. One meets such interesting people. And speaking of interesting people...
1: See someone you know?
0: Over there, sitting alone. Bruce Engels.
1: Well, well.
0: Know him?
1: Know of him. Polo ponies, speedboats, a lot of money.
0: His wife has all the money. She's a charming girl.
1: Oh.
0: Bruce has a good thing there. Let's go over, shall we?
1: All right.
0: I think you will enjoy meeting Bruce. Hello, Bruce.
2: What? Oh, Paula.
0: Don't get up, darling. This is Mr. Fenton. Mr. Engels.
2: Mr. Fenton.
1: How do you do, Mr. Engels?
0: Mr. Fenton is our assistant district attorney, Bruce.
2: The assistant district attorney?
0: Yes. He's a friend of mine. Isn't that nice?
2: Yeah, that's real nice.
0: I think so. Well, Bruce, give my regards to Della. And do drop by the boat. See me soon, won't you?
2: I'll do that, Paula. Good night, Mr. Fenton.
1: Good night. He doesn't look very happy.
0: Bruce has a lot on his mind. His wife. He'd hate to lose her.
1: Is he in danger of losing her?
0: If she ever found out how he spent some of her money, well, she wouldn't like it.
1: Uh-huh. Let's have a drink before we go back to the dance floor, huh?
0: All right.
1: Paula, is Bruce Engels that steady income you mentioned to me the other day?
0: What makes you think that, darling?
1: I checked up on you, sweetheart. New Orleans police informed me that you've done a little time. Blackmail, a 3-year rap.
0: That's right.
1: Uh-huh. But you didn't serve out your full term. You were released after 1 year. 1 year.
0: You see what I mean, darling? About having friends in the right places. In New Orleans. As well as here.
3: A clever young woman, isn't she, Ralph? And it's obvious, quite obvious now, why your friendship is so valuable to her. In the weeks that follow, you see her frequently. There are more dinner dates, nights at the theater, boat rides along the moonlit waters of the California coast. And then one morning, the district attorney drops into your office. He holds a letter in his hand.
2: Fenton, the New Orleans police just sent some additional information on Paula Robbins. I wasn't aware of the fact that our office was investigating her.
1: Oh, well, I just thought it might be a good idea.
2: Mm-hmm. Well, it was, Fenton. So, Miss Robbins was sent up for blackmail, eh? Very interesting, very. And according to this report... She's picked up in other cities several times. Released. Lack of evidence.

0: Seems to me blackmail is quite a business with Miss Robbins.
1: All right. What do you want me to do?
0: Nothing. I'll handle this matter from now on.
1: Oh, now look, just because the girl has got a
0: all
1: record...
0: All right. If she's clean, she won't get hurt. But I'm going to check up on the girl just the same. You never can tell what might come of it. Eh, Fenton?
2: You're thankful, aren't you, Ralph, that Paula is out of the district attorney's reach for the time being, at least. On a 3-day cruise off the coast of Lower California. And she won't be back till Saturday. You tell yourself you'll have to watch the district attorney closely in the days that follow. And be on hand at the docks to warn Paula when she returns from her trip. And then, Saturday morning, as you arrive at the office, you're relieved to learn that the district attorney has already left for his lodge in the mountains to spend the weekend. Later in the afternoon, as you're about to leave, Edna, the district attorney's secretary, calls you.
1: What is it, sweetheart?
3: The boss just phoned in from his lodge. He wants you to bring this up to him right away. The Gunther file.
1: Me? Oh, now look,
3: Edna.
1: That's
3: what he said. He wants you.
1: All right. All right.
2: It's a 2-hour drive up to the district attorney's lodge, an isolated spot in the wild mountain region east of the city. And you arrive there shortly before dark. You're curious, aren't you, Ralph, and wonder why he wanted you to come up with a Gunther file. It all becomes quite clear to you a few moments later.
0: I've had Lieutenant Reese checking the movements of the Robbins girl back to the night of the murder, Fenton. He's given me a complete report.
1: I see.
0: You've been very friendly. Been seeing quite a bit of the girl, haven't you?
1: I suppose. She's rather attractive.
0: She's a convicted blackmailer. And I have a hunch she's still working at it.
1: What do you mean, Chief?
0: Like I said, it's just a hunch. But she might be blackmailing Gunther's killer.
1: Well, you have no evidence, of course.
0: I've had her bank account checked. She's deposited several large sums of money in that account. 2 very heavy deposits have been made since the Gunther killing.
1: So, what are we going to do?
0: I don't know yet. I want to check the Gunther files again. I want to think about Miss Robbins some more. But I have an idea I'll have her picked up.
1: Have her picked up? On what grounds?
0: Well, maybe Miss Robbins frightens easily. Maybe when she's faced with a murder rap, she'll open up.
1: Murder? Oh, now look, Chief, you know she couldn't have killed Gunther.
0: That's right. A woman couldn't have done the job. But I want Gunther's killer, Fenton, and I think Paula Robbins knows who he is.
1: Really?
0: But I want to be sure before I make a move. I want to think it over very carefully.
1: Oh, of course. I sure don't blame you.
0: And in the meantime, Fenton, here's some advice. Stay away from Paula Robbins, understand? Let me handle it.
2: As you leave the lodge, get into your car and start down the road to the main highway. You're certain you know what the district attorney will do, aren't you, Ralph? In a matter of hours, after he's thought it all over, he'll call headquarters, give the order to have Paula picked up. And there's no way you can reach her and warn her. But you know there must be some way you could prevent the district attorney from making that phone call. Suddenly, an idea strikes you. Stop the car, and then turn your spotlight on the trees that line the road. The light plays along the phone line strung from tree to tree up to the lodge. There is a way you can prevent the district attorney from making that call, isn't there? Yes. And it doesn't take you long to rip out the telephone wires and disconnect the service to the lodge. It's almost 10 o'clock when you arrive at the docks and hurry aboard Paula's boat.
1: Ralph, got to talk to you, Paula. DA's getting smart. Very smart. Knows about your record. He's checked your bank account.
3: So?
1: I'm not sure, but he's liable to have you picked up. That order won't come through for a while yet. I took care of that.
3: What do you mean?
1: He's up at his lodge in the mountains. I ripped down the phone lines. Got to get out of here.
3: Why?
1: He's going to try to hang a murder rap on you, that's why.
3: So you want me to run? I have every cop in the country looking for me. No, thanks. I'll stick around. He doesn't have a thing on me.
1: Look, he can make it real rough for you. You don't know the DA like I do. When he gets through with you,
3: are you afraid I'll talk, Ralph? Tell all?
1: Listen, Paula.
3: Don't worry. I won't breathe a word.
1: I tell you, Paula, you don't know the DA.
3: And you don't know little Paula. He won't make me talk.
1: I wish I could believe you, Paula. But I've got to be sure. My career, my whole life is in your hands.
3: Wait a minute. What's the...
1: I'm sorry, Paula. But I can't take the chance.
3: Ralph! No!
2: It's all over suddenly, isn't it, Ralph? And Paula is dead. You slip quietly out of the cabin, make your way in the darkness along the deck, and then...
4: Miss Paula, that's you, Miss Paula?
2: You stop in your tracks, recognize the voice. It's the old man who hangs around the docks. As he comes toward you...
4: Hey there, hey!
2: You whirl, race around to the other side of the boat, slip into the water. Hiding under the pier, you wait for a chance to escape. In a few moments, the docks become alive with people and excited voices. The old man has discovered Paula's body and you're trapped. Yes, the police are right on the job. And as your body numbs with the cold water, you realize that you're no longer the assistant district attorney hunting the criminal. You're the one that's being hunted. You realize that you can't stay here any longer, and you start swimming as quietly as you can to the pier several hundred feet away. And then, as you reach it and start up the ladder...
4: Hey, look over there! Officer! Officer!
5: What is it?
4: On the pier, across the way. A man going up the ladder.
5: Hey, you! Stop! Stop where you are!
2: You've gotten away safely again, haven't you, Ralph? You slide in behind the wheel of your car. In the distance, you can hear the excitement, the confusion. They've lost you in the night.
1: So long, gentlemen. Better luck next time.

0: 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Well, typical of this are the extras you enjoy when you have your car lubricated at a signal service station. First of all, signal dealers don't take any chance on memory when it comes to the many lubrication points on your car. Instead, they check against Signal's factory-recommended lubrication chart, which clearly shows every part. Then they use 9 specialized Signal oils and greases, so each part will get the exact type of protection it needs. And finally, just to make doubly sure not a single part has been overlooked, they check each part again, which is why it's called Signal Double Check Lubrication. Now that's the kind of lube job you want if your car is to give you the long, trouble-free miles that were built into it. And that's the kind of lubrication you get from friendly, independent signal dealers.
1: A miraculous escape, wasn't it, Ralph? And you're certain that no one will be able to identify you as Paula Robbins' killer. Yes, Paula is dead now. And she'll never be able to tell the district attorney that she saw you leave Gunther's yacht the night he was killed.
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0: Come in. Welcome. I'm E.G. Marshall. Once again, it's time for that journey through the world's most mysterious landscape, the complex mind of a human being. What does the mirror show you? Does the mirror know more than appears on the surface? How deeply can it probe? Consider a lady named Helen Stewart.
1: Fred!
2: What is it? Tell me, what is it?
1: Look!
2: Look at what?
1: Look at the mirror.
2: What about the mirror?
1: Well, can't you see? I'm not in it. I'm not in the mirror. I've lost my reflection. Fred, do you know what this means?
2: Please, Helen.
1: It means I no longer exist. It means I've disappeared.

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0: 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And if it is high, he can take steps to control it.
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0: 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You will find out just what blood pressure is and how it works. They'll tell you about hypertension, too. That's the medical term for high blood pressure.

0: Future historians will look back on our times, and they will, of course, give them a name. It's fairly safe to assume that our era will probably be called the Age of Women. Women are no longer content merely to cook and clean and care for a man. Some women are quite vocal about it. However, these are not the ones to cause us concern. Men should worry about those quiet ones. For instance, today it's breakfast as usual at the home of Fred and Helen Stewart. This means that, although it's not even 8 o'clock, Fred has already been on the phone for the better part of an hour. But on this particular morning, quiet, uncomplaining Helen Stewart does something shocking. She suddenly reaches over and, for no apparent reason, disconnects the telephone.
1: Helen, why? Why did you do that? Why did you cut me off?
2: I don't know.
1: But, Helen, you knew that I was talking to Senator Warren. You cut us off.
2: Senator Warren is an old drunk.
1: James J. Warren is the majority leader.
2: Oh, yes, he is. He certainly is. Senator Warren is the majority leader because he makes a great many major leads, especially with his hands under the table when we're out to dinner.
1: What are you talking about?
3: You know, 15 years ago, if I'd told you that, you'd have punched the senator in the nose. Now you look at me and say, what are you talking about?
1: Helen. Oh, Jim. Yeah. Yeah, cut off, I guess. Certainly, Jim, I'll hold on. Helen, I simply have to talk to the senator before he leaves.
2: You might want to talk to me before I leave, too.
1: Now, what is that supposed to mean?
2: Just what it sounds like.
1: Look, we can't afford an argument just before I go...
2: When can we afford it?
1: Darling, be sensible. The committee's considering the entire budget. You know what's at stake.
2: Of course.
1: And, Jim, yeah, great. Tonight... No trouble at all. I'll be there. You bet. Thanks, Jim. Bye.
2: Am I to assume from that conversation that you won't be home to dinner tonight either?
1: Senator Warren wants me to meet with the Finance Committee people for dinner.
2: I see.
1: Well, they have to be brief.
2: Naturally.
1: I'll try to cut it as short as I can.
2: We have tickets for the opera tonight. Remember?
1: Oh. Well, look, why don't you go and I could pick you up after?
2: If I'm going to go to places alone, I don't have to be married.
1: Oh, Helen, just as soon as all this pressure is
2: Poor
1: off...
2: Fred, you're having so much trouble trying to fit me into your schedule. What are you doing New Year's Eve?
1: I resent that.
2: Do you?
1: If you didn't want me to go into politics, you should have said so.
2: I don't recall that you ever asked me.
1: Darling, this... is the big break. Jim Warren is letting me write this bill. It'll be known as the Stewart Act. It'll revolutionize the concept of education throughout the state. From here, I can run for national office. First the House, then the Senate.
2: Mm-hmm. Yes, well, write me a letter. Let me know how you make out.
1: Well, I want you to help me.
2: Help you? How?
1: Just don't add to my...
2: To your problems. Is that what you're trying to say?
1: No.
2: Just be a nice, quiet, obedient little lady. Is that what you mean?
1: Oh, Helen, you can twist the meaning of everything
2: Fred,
1: you say.
2: I'm having a problem.
1: Oh, good Lord. It's 8:30.
2: Fred, we have to talk about
1: it. Yes, but does it have to be this minute?
2: Well, sometimes you have to sit here and just look at me and talk to me and concentrate on me as if I were a human being worthy of your time and your attention.
1: Helen, you know that I love you.
2: Yeah, but that's not enough. You see, something's happening to me, and I'm frightened.
1: What could be happening?
2: I'm scared. I feel as if I'm disappearing.
1: Disappearing?
2: Yes, disappearing, as if I'm fading away, fading out.
1: What does that mean?
2: As if I've become nothing, nobody.
1: But
2: That's what. I can prove it. There are times, many times, more and more times lately, when I look into a mirror and I sort of become hazy, blurry, and then my image, my reflection, isn't there. It's just gone.
1: Helen.
2: I'm gone.
1: Look, you've got to see Dr. Gordon.
2: Why do you keep sending me to other men, Fred? I know what's happening. I am disappearing. I'm fading out of your life.
1: Now, that is not true. I need you more than ever.
2: For what?
1: We'll talk about it tonight.
2: But you won't be here tonight.
1: Tomorrow morning.
2: I may not be here tomorrow morning.
1: What?
2: I may be gone.
1: Gone? Gone where?
2: I don't know. Where do people go when they disappear? I'll answer it. Hello? Just a moment. It's the senator's office. Should I tell him you're busy and you'll call back?
1: How can I tell him I'm busy? Give me the phone.
2: I see.
1: Hello? Yes, I'll hold on. Helen,
2: Goodbye, Fred.
1: Where are you going?
2: Where am I going? Fred, look in the mirror. Just look, Fred.
1: In just a minute. Hello? Jim? Yeah. Oh, I've got all the figures, everything we need.
2: Look in the mirror, Fred. I've disappeared.
1: No, Jim, we've got solid proof.
2: Where did I go, Fred? Where did I go? Please, Fred, tell me what happened to me.
1: Jim, the opposition will simply have to throw in the towel. Nobody can afford to vote against this bill.
2: Fred, where did I go?
1: You can control every single dollar.
2: Fred, I'm going to have to find myself.
1: The voters know whom to thank for it.
2: Goodbye, Fred. Goodbye.
1: Jim, the newspapers will eat it up. How can we possibly lose?
2: Key to 247, please.
1: Here you are, Miss Craig. How did you enjoy the skiing this morning?
4: Fine, thank you.
1: Planning to stay with us for a while?
4: Well,
1: I know it's quiet here. We're off the beaten tourist path.
4: I'll see.
1: Oh, you have a message, Miss Craig.
4: A message? That's impossible.
1: Impossible?
4: Well, nobody... I don't see how anybody...
1: A gentleman asked for you.
4: For me?
1: Yes, for Miss Helen Craig. That's you, isn't it?
4: Yes.
1: He said to tell you that he'd be waiting for you in the coffee shop.
4: Oh, well, thank you.
5: Hello, Helen.
4: How did you know my name is Helen?
5: Well, I've been waiting for you the past couple of days. I didn't know for sure when you'd show, what name you'd use. So I sneaked a peek at the register. Helen Craig, huh? Well, that's as good a name as any.
4: What do you mean you're waiting for me? I don't know you.
5: Of course not. Let me introduce myself. Mike Perry.
4: Please tell me what this is about, Mr. Perry.
5: You know, I never believed the contact would be a dame. This woman's lip thing, it's running wild. Although, a dame is smart, but who'd figure a dame?
4: You obviously have me mistaken for someone else.
5: There's no mistake. You know it, and I know it. But you're playing it right. Cool, okay. We're ready to deal.
4: Once again, Mr. Perry, there seems to be some mistake.
5: Yeah. See, we gotta set up a meet between you and my boss. He's due in tomorrow. He's got the dough and the details.
4: Mr. Perry, please, excuse me.
5: Sure. I may want to talk to you later. You'll be around, won't you?
4: Mr. Perry, please, whoever you are, do be good enough to excuse me.
6: Just a minute. Who is it?
7: Room service.
6: Well, I'm afraid there's a mistake. I mean, I didn't know anything.
7: Compliments of the house.
6: Oh.
7: Let me set this down.
6: Well, thank you.
7: My name is Farrell.
6: Yes?
7: I've been assigned as your contact.
6: My what?
7: Your contact.
6: What's going on?
7: It's safe to talk. I've checked the room out. There aren't any bugs.
6: I don't understand.
7: So you're Rose Temple.
6: I'm not any Rose Temple. You're mistaken. I'm Helen Craig.
7: Naturally, you wouldn't use your real name, but everybody in the department knows about you. And I consider it a privilege to work with you.
6: Please, let me explain. A mistake is...
7: You're very unorthodox, but you do get results.
6: Well, what makes you think
7: Simple.
6: I'm...
7: We knew you'd be contacted by Mike Perry as soon as you got here. I've had Mike under surveillance every minute. Now, Rose...
6: I'm not Rose.
7: You're absolutely right. You'll have to concentrate on your new identity. I'll call you Helen. How did you do it?
6: How did I do what?
7: Helen, I'm on your side. How did you get them to think you had all those diamonds?
6: Mr. Farrell, there's something very wrong here.
7: Okay. There's certain things I'm not required to know. I was just curious.
6: Mr. Farrell.
7: Did Mike Perry set up the meeting yet?
6: Mr. Farrell.
7: Why don't you call me Jerry?
6: You're making a big mistake.
7: You never relax, do you? Well, that's probably the secret of your success.
6: I simply don't know why you both think...
7: You'll have to tip us off as to where the rendezvous is so we can move in and make the arrest.
6: Oh, sure. I'll do that. What's that? Look!
7: Look at what?
6: The mirror.
7: What about the mirror?
6: I...
7: Are you okay?
6: Oh, yes! I'm fine! I'm all right!
7: Yeah, well, why don't you get some rest, huh? I'll see you later.
6: Operator, is there a doctor nearby?
8: Well, I'm not a psychiatrist. I'm just an ordinary old country doctor, you know.
6: What do you think about the mirror? I mean, the mirror, Dr. Bellows.
8: Well, now, tell me again. Back at home, you disappeared from the mirror.
6: Right.
8: It could be a symbol of how unimportant you think you've become to your husband.
6: I know that. That's why I ran away. I thought I could find myself.
8: Yes, I see. Who are you, really?
6: Oh, I don't want anyone to know.
8: Well, your husband is probably worried.
6: How worried? Worried enough to tell the police to look for me?
8: Well, perhaps, but let's stay with your problem. You ran away to find yourself, and a few minutes ago you looked in the mirror and you saw your image again. Is that what you're telling me?
6: Yes, but...
8: But what?
6: The image I saw. Well, I've never seen such an image of myself before. I mean, I'm filled with brightness, a kind of glow.
8: Well, look in the mirror again.
6: Yes, it's the same image. It almost hurts my eyes to look. I mean, what does that mean?
8: If that's how you see yourself, then it could mean you've suddenly become important again. I mean, important to someone.
6: Or that I'm having another hallucination.
8: What kind?
6: Oh, Doctor, I'm hallucinating. I must be. That I'm some sort of an agent.
8: An agent?
6: A double agent.
8: What do you mean?
6: That I'm some sort of secret operative and I'm posing as a member of some powerful gang. I mean, I realize this must sound...
8: No, that's all right, Keep talking.
6: It seems I'm here to contact some powerful racketeer, at which time there will be an arrest or a shootout or whatever happens at such a meeting. I don't know. I haven't hallucinated that far yet.
8: And what form does all this take?
6: Well, I've been approached by a man who has identified himself as a member of some gang. And then I've been contacted by someone who's evidently my colleague in a law enforcement agency.
8: Well, does all this happen at night? I mean, could these be dreams?
6: No, I mean, it happened less than an hour ago. I actually spoke to the gangster in the coffee shop and to the government agent in my room.
8: Well, then, why do you say these are hallucinations?
6: Well, how could they possibly be anything else?
0: We're up against here is reality. We have witnessed a scene between Helen and Mr. Perry, and between Helen and Mr. Farrell. It all sounded real. But Helen is a troubled lady, and either way, it's a troubled situation. If it's a fantasy, that's one kind of trouble. If it should happen to be real, it's another kind of trouble. However it goes, I'll be back with some answers when I return shortly with Act Two.
9: Pardon me, miss.
4: Uh-huh.
9: Can you tell me what happens this time of year?
4: Rhubarb reaches its peak.
9: Nope.
4: Muskmelon reaches its peak.
9: No.
4: Oh, well, does it in any way involve something reaching its peak?
9: No, not really.
4: Oh.
9: What happens this time of year is that you can get a really outstanding deal on Buick's small but surprisingly elegant Apollo. And with what's happening to prices, you may never have a better chance to buy a Buick, huh?
4: Hey, I know what happens.
9: Yeah?
4: The buzzards come back to Hinckley Ridge, Ohio.
9: Oh.
4: Uh-huh.
9: I hadn't thought of that.
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11: The Veterans Administration helps people in little ways.
12: A veteran, let's say, is trying to get an appointment. He's filed to go to school under the GI Bill. He's not getting any money, but he's entitled. Well, what's wrong with writing a letter saying that under the law, this man is entitled to receive $220 a month for attending school on a full-time basis? Believe it or not, he can take that letter with the little job, take it to the real estate people, and because he has an additional income of $220, although he isn't receiving it, it makes his chances of getting that apartment much better. And this is what I mean about the little things. Going beyond the duty every once in a while. Just go a little bit out of your way to help someone. That's my philosophy. To me, these are little things. But big things to that person. Very big thing to that person.
11: At VA, we try a little harder to help.
0: There comes a time in the lives of many women when they feel unwanted, neglected. Gone is purpose, identity. And so they suddenly go out to search for that all-important identity. Such a woman is Helen Stewart, wife of a rising politician. We find her in a remote mountain resort where it seems that two other men have found her as well. A racketeer and a police agent, each of whom thinks she is there for a rendezvous. Or is all this in her mind? Is there really a racketeer? Is there really a police agent?
13: Are you saying, Dr. Bellows, that I'm not hallucinating? You mean that I've actually been approached?
8: No, but we must consider every possibility.
13: Well, then, what should I do?
8: Well, in addition to everything else, Miss,
13: Craig.
8: Well, if you were to use that name, it's all right with me. But you really should tell me who you are.
13: No.
8: Well, now I can't treat you if you don't trust me.
13: Doctor, you might feel called upon to get in touch with my husband, and I just couldn't stand that.
8: But why? If you should be in trouble psychologically, wouldn't you want him to?
13: No. I left him so I could do something for myself. I'm not going to run back to him at the first sign of trouble. I mean, whatever that trouble is.
8: Well, we must find out what the trouble is. First, we must make sure that you are hallucinating.
13: How?
8: Well, now let me see. You've been approached by two men. What are their names?
13: Well, the one who seems to be the gangster calls himself Mike Perry. The other one, Jerry Farrell, claims to be a police agent. He works here as a bellman.
8: Mm-hmm.
13: But how is this?
8: Let's find out who they really are.
13: How?
8: Frank Winslow, who owns the place, is a close friend. I can get the information from him.
13: Doctor, why am I doing this? I mean, those two men, I've never seen them before in my life. Why should I?
8: You've probably seen them before.
13: Where?
8: Oh, in the movies, or at least men who resemble them, and you've projected yourself into a situation.
13: What if I keep hallucinating? What if they approach me again?
8: If they do, it's because you want them to. They help to support your need for importance.
13: But I can't go through life in that. What am I going to do?
8: Now, look, you've already started to do the right thing. You're trying to come to grips with a problem. Now, remember, whatever you do, don't panic.
13: Mm?
8: Don't waste your energy.
13: Mm?
8: Just be quiet, calm, rational, and everything will be all right.
9: Oh, how come you ain't on the slopes?
13: I'd rather sit here and read.
9: Mind if I join you? Buy you a drink?
13: I don't drink.
9: Well, let's talk anyhow.
13: About what, Mr.?
9: Perry. As if you don't remember.
13: Okay. We'll talk, Mr. Perry.
9: The big fella. I'm supposed to tell you this. He ain't gonna be here till day after tomorrow. Now, don't blow your stack.
13: Believe me, I had no intention.
9: Oh, you don't kid me, baby. You don't give nothing away. But you must be doing a burn.
13: Really? Why?
9: Because every day you hold that ice, the hotter it gets and the more it can melt.
4: Oh?
9: You were told you could have the deal tomorrow. Okay. You showed up. But where's the big fella?
4: I don't know. Where?
9: His daughter's getting married tomorrow. So he can't make it.
4: Well, that sounds reasonable enough.
9: Well, that's no way to do business. And you know it. So I was thinking, why not do business with me?
4: With you?
9: Look, the big fella... What if I can raise by tomorrow morning half of what the big fella offered? It's less. But you got this one advantage.
4: Yeah?
9: With me, you got a deal. Cash on the line. You're out. You're clean. What do you say?
4: Let me think about it.
7: I didn't know you could skate.
4: What were you doing here, Mr.
7: Farrell? I keep an eye on you.
4: Oh.
7: You were observed in the lounge talking with our friend, Mr. Perry.
4: Oh, so?
7: So, let's sit down. Nice, quiet little table. I'll buy you some hot chocolate. And you can tell me about it.
4: Well, I'd rather skate, if you don't mind. I need the exercise.
7: That conversation with Perry.
4: Oh, the scheduled meeting can't take place tomorrow.
7: Why not?
4: The big fella's daughter is getting married.
7: What's the new date?
4: Day after.
7: I don't like it. Every extra hour makes it more dangerous for you.
4: Well, there was an alternate suggestion.
7: Yeah?
4: I could deal directly with Perry.
7: With Perry?
4: He's willing to double-cross the big fella.
7: Oh, so Perry figures to move against his boss. That makes it very rough for you.
4: Why?
7: Did you agree to deal with him?
4: I'm thinking it over, supposedly.
7: Bad. He's given himself away. As soon as he realizes you're expendable.
4: What can happen?
7: He'll set up a meeting place. You show up with the diamonds. You get killed.
4: But I...
7: That's why I have to be there. We have to get Perry first.
4: Oh.
7: Of course, this blows the objective the office had set up to catch the big fella, but we have to save your life, huh? All right, where are the diamonds?
4: The diamonds?
7: Never mind. It's better if I don't know.
4: But there are no...
7: So Perry has decided to make his move against the big fella at last, huh? I'll have to check back and find out how we're supposed to play this. Meanwhile, you have a weapon I don't know about?
4: A weapon?
7: Yeah. Word is that you never carry a gun. I checked out your luggage, but I... can't believe you don't have something on you somewhere. You have a gun?
4: No.
7: You know, you're too good to be true.
4: What does that mean?
7: You're the most unlikely agent I've ever met.
4: Well, maybe that's because I'm not
7: a... No, you are. You know, I know how you made your reputation. It's that air of innocence, naivete... And that's your strength, your armor. Well, you can get away with that against the upper crust criminals.
4: The what?
7: The upper crust, the gentlemen. The con artists, the flim-flammers, those are the guys you've tangled with. Bust one of those guys, they come along quietly, but now you're up against killers. Make sure I'm always close to you. Don't make a move unless you tell me.
4: Hallucinating. I think I've just had a discussion with both of those men.
8: The racketeer and the government agent?
4: Yes, doctor.
8: Mm-hmm. And how did it go?
4: Frightening, as it seems so real.
8: Are you near a mirror?
4: Yes.
8: Look at yourself.
4: All right.
8: What is it?
4: I've never seen myself in such clear outlines, such sharp detail. I mean, just brilliant colors.
8: See, you're feeding on your fantasies.
4: I am?
8: These men you're talking to.
4: Yes?
8: Well, I had to go on the basis that anything can be possible until proved otherwise.
4: Doctor, do you mean they can be real?
8: Well, now I don't believe it because I checked up on them. The so-called gangster,
13: Mike Perry.
14: Yes, yes. He's a partner in an export-import company in Philadelphia, a most reputable firm. And the hotel employee...
13: Mr. Farrell.
14: He's only been working there for a few weeks, but he has excellent references. Recommendations from employers that extend back over 15 years.
13: I see.
14: So now, we can definitely dismiss these as fantasies. Hallucinations, call them what you will.
13: Yes, I can't tell you how relieved I am, Doctor. The situation was beginning to take a dangerous turn.
14: Well, perhaps you'd better come over here. I'll give you some medication that will let you get some rest. You see, you have to start building yourself up now.
13: Thank you, Doctor. I'll be there right away. But why, Doctor? Why are they so real?
8: Because, you see, you need them. You need them to restore yourself. Can't you see what's happened?
13: What?
8: Well, you felt as if you had been, wiped out. So you retreated into fantasy to restore yourself.
13: Yes.
8: Well, that's all right for a start, but you will have to accept reality, you know. Find yourself and your identity in the real world.
13: Yes, I know.
8: Go back to your husband.
13: Oh, I'm not sure I want to.
8: Do you love him?
13: Yes.
8: And does he love you?
13: Well, I think so, but what good is love if all it does is to make two people unhappy?
8: If you love each other, you'll find a way to live together without destroying either one of you.
13: Oh, I don't know.
8: Oh, excuse me. Someone's come into my waiting room. I'll be back in just a minute.
13: Go back to him. Go back to Fred. Oh, maybe if we could sit down and try to understand. Doctor? Dr. Billows? What happened? Doctor?
15: Hi.
13: Mr. Perry, what have you done?
15: What does it look like? I just knocked off this quack here, that's what I done.
13: Why, Dr. Billows.
15: Hey, what's with you, kid? You like to talk to stiffs?
13: You killed him? You've killed Dr. Billows.
15: Hey, you'll catch on quick.
13: But why?
15: Why? Because he's working with the cops, that's why.
13: Working with the cops?
15: Sure. He's been asking questions, trying to get a make on me. You know what this means, don't you?
13: It means he's dead. And this is real. He's dead. And this is real.
0: She looks at the dead man lying on the floor, and then she glances in the mirror. And there she is, larger than life, huge, grotesque. Her dress in the mirror is stained and spattered with red. But that's in the mirror, and she knows that's fantasy. But what is reality, plain and stark, is Dr. Billows dead on the floor. And the spreading crimson stain on the carpet, that's real. That's death. I shall return shortly with Act 3.

0: volunteers are needed right away.
1: Action is VISTA, the Peace Corps, RSVP, SCORE, and other volunteer programs that are helping people to help themselves. If you are trained in a skill or just have a little love to share, Action

0: For some, life is an unstable blend of reality and fantasy. Normal people solve the problem by dreaming fantasy and living reality as nearly as they can. But sometimes, common sense, rational thinking, crumble under the stress. And then, reality and fantasy vie with each other for a person's sanity. Right now, what Helen Stewart is looking at is no fantasy. It's a dead body. And talking to her is no figment of her imagination, but a living killer.
1: He could have busted this thing wide open, and you and me could have landed in the clink.
2: But you didn't have to...
1: Come off it, sister. You don't need that act anymore. You've seen plenty of stiffs in your day. Even might have made your share of them, too. Now, about the ice.
2: The ice?
1: The diamonds. You got no choice. You got to deal with me now. It's me or nobody. Neither one of us can hang around here much longer. It's going to get hot.
2: Mr. Perry, you see, I don't have
1: what... The cops, the feds, and I'll bet the Interpol guys are in on it, too. You don't heist that kind of ice without everybody taking a hand. Hey, tell me something. How'd you doing?
2: I want to get out of here.
1: Oh, sure. I shouldn't be bothering you with questions, but... What a caper that must have been, huh?
2: I've got to get out of here.
1: Okay. Let's get back to the hotel. You bring the ice to me, I'll be in my room. And I'll have something for you, too.
3: Yes?
2: I'd like to make a local call to Dr. Bellows.
3: Dr. Bellows?
2: Yes, Dr. Bellows.
3: Well, I guess you haven't heard. It only happened a little while ago, but Dr. Bellows is dead.
2: Dead?
3: Yes, he was murdered.
2: Murdered? Yes? Nothing. Nothing at all. Never mind. It happened. It's real. I was there. And Mike Perry is a killer. Now I need...
3: Yes?
2: There's a bellman. You know, the man named Farrell?
3: Yes, Jerry Farrell.
2: Yes. That's the one. Could you send him up here right away?
3: Well, I'll try to find him.
2: Please, hurry. It's very, very important.
3: Sure. Miss, I have a call for you. Will you take it?
2: A call for me? Well, who...
3: It's from the hotel here.
2: All right.
3: I'll put it through right now.
1: Hey, you got the ice?
2: Mister, why do you insist?
1: I know for a fact it ain't in your room. Where have you got it stashed, huh?
2: Mr. Perry, I think you ought to know.
1: Baby, I know everything I ought to know. Now you pick up that ice and be in my room with it in a half hour, see?
2: Don't hang up. I've got to tell you. Who's there? Who is it?
4: Sheriff.
2: The sheriff?
4: Miss Gray, I believe that's how you're registered.
2: Yes, that's my name. Helen Craig.
4: And I'm Sheriff Craig here at Clark County. Miss Craig, you have any identification?
2: Oh, what do you mean?
4: Any papers that could prove you're Helen Craig?
2: Well,
4: everybody has papers, driver's license.
2: I don't drive.
4: Credit card.
2: I always pay cash.
4: And a checkbook with your name.
2: I don't have a checking account.
4: Ma'am, you want me to believe you don't have a single piece of paper with your name on it that could serve as identification?
2: That's right. I don't suppose I have.
4: Where do you live?
2: Where do I live?
4: You're not from around here. You have to live someplace.
2: Well, I just moved.
4: Where did you live before you moved?
2: It was an apartment.
4: Might I know the address?
2: 278 Northeast 86th Street, New York City.
4: If we checked there, would we ever find a record of your having lived there?
2: Oh, Yes, I'm sure.
4: Now,
2: you...
4: look, I may be a hit constable, ma'am, but I know that New York City streets don't have northeast or northwest.
2: Oh, well, then why? Why are you asking me all these questions?
4: Dr. Paul Bellows was murdered less than an hour ago, and you were the last person to have seen him alive.
2: Me?
4: Matter of fact, someone heard shots and saw you coming out of the house afterwards.
2: Oh, but I didn't.
4: You didn't what?
2: I didn't kill him.
4: I didn't say you did. But you was there while it happened. That means you got some explaining to do.
2: Oh, my Lord. Oh.
4: Oh, what is it? What you staring at the mirror for?
2: Look at me. I feel all of it. The whole glass. I'm twisted and hideous.
4: Now, calm yourself, miss. Now, take it easy.
2: Sheriff, I'm not Helen Craig. I mean, that is, I'm not anymore. I'm Helen, somebody else now.
4: Helen who?
2: I'd rather not say. See, I blundered into something. I was mistaken for somebody else, and then...
4: Now just tell us who your husband is and where you're from, and we can clear this up quickly.
2: Please, let me do it my way. I'm running away from him, and I can't just call on him to help me the first time I get into trouble.
4: But do you have any idea of how much trouble you might be in?
2: Yes, and it could ruin him. So, you see, I'd rather do it my way.
4: What's your way?
2: See, there's a man right here in the hotel. He can clear me. Like you, he's a law enforcement officer.
4: What kind?
2: Well, I gather federal government.
4: A G-man? A T-man? Secret Service? Who?
2: I really don't know, but he could satisfy you and clear me and...
4: Who is he? Better let me get there. Sheriff Clegg? Yeah? Who? What's the man's name? Farrell. Jerry Farrell. Who found him? Yeah, I see. Dead. Okay, I'll be there right away.
2: What were you saying about Jerry Farrell?
4: It never rains, but it pours. First time we ever had a murder here, now we got two of them. This bellhop, right? Named Jerry Farrell.
2: Oh, but he's the government agent. You see, he could have told.

0: have a deal. And then Mr. Farrell, who claimed to be a secret government agent, he insisted I was an undercover agent and that I was here trying to trap this Mr. Perry.
1: Yeah?
0: Well, I thought it was all a hallucination. And I went to see Dr. Bellows. And I guess it was all real.
1: What kind of deal were you supposed to make with Mr. Perry?
0: I was supposed to sell him some stolen jewels.
1: Where are the jewels?
0: Well, I don't know. I never had...
1: Then how can you sell them?
0: Well, see, Mr. Farrell was supposed to arrange...
1: It all turns on Mr. Farrell, doesn't it? Mr. Farrell's dead. Now, about Dr. Bellows.
0: Well, I have to tell you, Mr. Perry killed Dr. Bellows.
1: Perry, huh?
0: Well, that's the Mr. Perry who's registered in this hotel. He's a gangster.
1: Mike Perry.
0: He's the one.
1: I'm afraid this has to be the end of the line. Mike Perry's been coming to this place more than 10 years. Mr. Perry's a legitimate businessman from New York.
0: But I saw him. I saw him kill Dr. Bellows. I saw him standing over Dr. Bellows' body with a gun in his hand. I heard him. And he said he just killed Dr. Bellows.
1: Now, it won't be too bad for you.
0: Well, try to believe me.
1: I don't think it's first degree. That's the help right there. All these hallucinations, you probably got insanity working for you.
0: Oh.
1: Who knows? You could even get off.
0: Oh.
1: Now, you want to tell us who you are?
0: I can't.
1: It'll have to come out.
0: But I just can't.
1: You just better sit there and think about it. If you're trying to protect your husband...
0: It's not that. It's...
1: Sooner or later, we're going to find out who you are. Now, just think about it. Sit here.
0: Yes, sir.
1: I'll be back. And whatever you do, don't try to leave this hotel.
0: Sheriff, am I under arrest?
1: What do you think?
0: Who's there?
2: Who do you think, baby?
0: Oh, Mr. Perry.
2: Well, where's the ice?
0: I don't have it.
2: You don't have it, huh? Now, what are you trying to do, play me for a sucker?
0: Mr. Perry, I have tried to explain. You would never listen. I'm not who you think I am.
2: You figure you can make a better deal somewhere else?
0: I'm not out to make any deal. Now, will you please leave me alone?
2: No. Not till I get the ice.
0: I'm in enough trouble. The sheriff thinks I killed Dr. Bellows.
2: Don't hand me that.
0: It's true.
2: I'm here to finish the deal.
0: All right. All right. The deal. With the big fella, as you call him. That was for...
2: Give or take $1 million.
0: You said you could pay half, all right? Show me your money.
2: Oh, I see. I see what this is.
0: You want a deal? Where's the money?
2: Well, the money. The money comes later.
0: The money comes now. And I don't think you have it.
2: You know, you could be right.
0: Well, that gun isn't going to help you.
2: Oh, honey, a gun always helps.
0: Shoot, and they'll hear you.
2: Not this time. I got a silencer.
0: And what do you hope?
2: The ice is in this room. I'll find it.
0: Mr. Perry.
2: Meanwhile, I'll just take care
0: of
2: you.
0: Don't! Sheriff!
1: The sheriff.
0: Well, what are you doing here?
1: I saw him walk into your room, so I thought I'd listen. I was wrong about him. Hey, what's the matter?
0: I think I'm going to faint.
1: Well, don't.
0: Will my husband ever find out?
1: We got to check with the government, see how much of this can be released.
0: It's Senator Warren's office.
3: Oh, that's the call I've been... No. Tell them I'm out.
0: Mr. Stewart isn't in right now. Yes, he'll call you back. Goodbye.
3: Where were you?
0: Why? Did you miss me?
3: Oh, I can't tell you how much.
0: Well, you see, I just... went away.
3: Oh, I missed you so much. I almost went out of my mind.
0: Did you?
3: I tell you how...

0: crazy I was. I'd look in the mirror and I'd actually see your face there, even though you weren't there. So you see, you were wrong. Your image, your reflection hasn't disappeared. Look, just look in the mirror. What do you see?
1: I see. Oh, Fred, I see both of us clearly. Very clearly.
0: Oh, darling. Oh, tell me where you went and what you did.
1: Oh, well, I didn't really go anywhere much. And I really didn't do anything.
2: It shows you. What's reflected in a mirror anyhow? What's behind the face you see? Next time you notice a quiet, mousy little matron on a plane, a train, or a bus, don't dismiss her out of hand. Don't dismiss us either. I'll be back shortly.
3: Say, do you know what happens this time of year?
4: The swallows come back to Capistrano.
3: Nope.
4: The buzzards come back to Hinckley Ridge, Ohio?
3: No.
4: Bulldogs all over the world begin to shed?
3: Not even close. Oh. This, my friend, is the time of year when you can get a super little deal on the practical but elegant Buick Apollo. And just between you and me, it may very well be the best chance you'll ever have to buy a Buick.
4: I could have sworn this was Buzzard Day in Hinckley.
5: Hinckley?
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0: Alan Stewart, a lesson to all of you gentlemen out there who don't see your wives' faces in the mirror anymore. Be very careful, because the next face you might see in the mirror could very well be your own. Our cast included Celeste Holm, Wes Addy, William Redfield, and Robert Dryden. The entire production was under the direction of Hyman Brown. Now, a preview of our next tale.
1: Our leader has betrayed us. Avenge me, Mama. Avenge me. My last thoughts are of you, the loving son, Ramon.
2: You lie. You lie. You make up this ugly falsehood because you hate the leader.
1: I'm sorry.
3: Mommy Palak, can we help you?
2: Leave me.
1: Well, if you need anything, we'll be in the capital city.
2: Sidiak, you see that face? The face that looks down upon us from the wall? I will kill him, Sidiako. I will kill him with my own hands. And after I have killed him, I will weep for Ramon.
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13: Good evening, friends. This is your host, to welcome you through the creaking door into the inner sanctum. Slither in, won't you? Sorry the place is such a mess. I'll sweep it up later. Those are just chips off the old block. Been doing my bone work. Oh, didn't I tell you? Sure, I'm going back to Skull this term. All cozy now. Ready to string along with us for a while. Good. After all, this is a newspaper story. If you feel a little cold as we go on, it's only because we have a story to tell you.
14: Tonight's Inner Sanctum Mystery, Death of a Doll, was written by Fred Matho and stars Mason Adams in the role of Will, with Ted Osborne as Beau Cousins.
13: This is the story of Willie Harper and the devil, and how Willie, on his first assignment for the Morning Blade, finds himself at 2 a.m, sweating nervously in the murky shadows of a riverfront street. Willie has a gun in his pocket and a doll that belongs to a dead girl tucked under his arm. A block away, leaning against the one streetlight, impassive, grotesque, ape-like, is the devil waiting for Willie.
15: I keep saying this is 1948. And I keep saying this is Manhattan. And I keep saying whether you believe in the devil or not, you don't meet him till you're dead. But believe me, that's the devil over there under that lamp. At 3 o'clock, he's coming for me. Sure, you've got a right to think I'm crazy, standing around waiting to be killed with a doll under my arm. This all started 10 days ago around 5 p.m. at the city morgue. McGrundy, the night editor, sent me there on my first assignment. The morgue, he says, is a good place to start for stories.
16: Looks like you might be in luck, son.
15: How's that?
16: Come along with me. What's your name?
15: Will Harper.
16: All right, Willie. Come down to the coolers with me. Yes, I'm very wrong. I've got a story in there for you. The girl in locker number 7. She's been here 4 days. Tomorrow we close the case on her.
15: What does that mean, Mr. Jackson?
16: Means, in spite of everything the police have been able to do, we can't find out her name, where she lived, or anyone who knew her.
15: How was she found?
16: Tugboat crew fished her out the river. Tomorrow, she goes to the city burial grounds in a plain box marked Jane Doe.
15: That's horrible. Just dying and nobody. Do you think she was murdered?
16: There's not a mark on her. They say she wasn't. But I want you to look at her face and tell me what you think. This is Jane Doe of number 7, son. Jane, this is Willie Harper. I want you to see her face, Willie. Tell me what you see in it.
15: A strange emotion shook me. She didn't seem dead to me. Her skin was perfect ivory. Her hair was fine spun copper. Her lips twisted slightly. I blushed and turned away, catching myself imagining what those lips must have looked like with life's color in them. Jackson led me back to his office without speaking. As I lit a shaky cigarette, he fished a brown paper bag out of his desk. He handed it to me, tilting it forward as he did so. What the devil?
16: Yeah. And when they pulled her out, she was clutching this doll close to her. Even the doll hasn't helped trace her. The police are through with it.
15: Mr. Jackson, you'll think I'm nuts. But I suddenly feel sore, boiling mad. I don't know why, but I think she was murdered. The look on her face...
16: Kind of ask you to help?
15: Yes.
16: Dead girl nobody wants. And a doll. Here's your story, Willie. Too bad you didn't know her before.
15: Yeah. Well, thanks.
16: Here. Take the doll along, Willie.
15: Beat it back to the paper, on fire to do a story about the dead girl and her doll. As I gave McGrundy my report, he stared at me. When I got through, he had a sort of twisted grin on his face, sort of know-it-all. He grunted and tilted the paper wrapped doll forward.
16: Think she was murdered, eh?
15: Yes.
16: The cops don't think so?
15: No.
16: They're closing her case tomorrow?
15: Yeah.
16: No clues, facts, or anything outside of this doll?
15: None.
16: All right, Hopper. I'll give you another day to find the nasty character who did this horrible thing. Cops have been wrong before. Go ahead.
15: Thanks. I'll get a story.
16: Take your dolly along. And keep falling with the dead ones, Hopper. You're better off.
15: Now I know why I resented that crack of McGrundy's. He must have guessed before I did that I had fallen in love with the girl in the morgue. Half hour later, disgusted with my own morbidity, I went to my room before going out to eat. Slammed the door and tossed the doll onto a chair. I couldn't shake the feeling that the nameless girl in the morgue had something to say to me. If only the doll could talk. But tell me about her. What was she like? Was her voice soft? Was it kind? Who was cruel to her? Where did she live? Who killed her doll? Who? I grinned sheepishly at myself in the mirror. And with that gesture, this story really begins. The next few moments remain electrifyingly vivid. I had set the doll down on the bureau. I didn't touch it. Wasn't even looking at it when a new sound came from it. I stared at the crumpled, ridiculous little form, almost afraid to touch it again, but I did. I had to. I picked it up and tilted it limply. Karanana. That was what I had heard. A sound? A sound only? No. Somehow, I thought it was more than a sound. A name. Maybe a name. Half because I didn't want to stay alone with the doll any longer, and half on a hunch. I stuffed the doll in its bag and went back to the paper. I went straight to the reference room, filed the doll under my arm.
17: What are you looking for?
15: I want to know if you've got anything in the files on someone named Karanan. I spelled with a K or a C.
17: Huh?
15: It's funny. You seem amused.
17: Don't tell me he's around again. If you've got a lead on Karanana, you've got some story.
15: Oh, will you get me the clips on him?
17: I'll get you Myers' anthropology of his shit. He's in there.
15: Anthropology? Why, who is he?
17: The devil.
15: Karanana. Of course, an almost forgotten myth from Asia. Lucifer on Earth, wearing out one body after another, walking the Earth always. I remember it now from college. I headed on a long walk and headed down Fifth Avenue, my head whirling with a maddening conflict. I think I would have given up the whole thing then. But always at the point of going home to bed or of chucking the blasted doll in a can. The face of the girl in the morgue blanked out other thoughts. When I reached Washington Square, it was dusk. The sidewalk artists were packing up their canvases as I passed them, all but one, that is. He was a tall, angular man with a completely bald head, whose four or five paintings had the advantage of a streetlight. The man paid no attention to me, until at the sight of one painting, I stiffened in utter shock.
18: What's the matter, friend? Is the stuff that bad?
15: That one. The one of the girl, it's...
18: Woman with a doll, I call it. Like it?
15: Who's the girl? Do you know her? Tell me.
18: Sorry, I'm selling oil paintings, friend. I'm not a dating bureau.
15: No. You've got me wrong. I've got a good reason for asking. Look, I'll prove it. Here. Isn't this the doll you painted with a girl?
18: Where'd you get that? I haven't seen Hazel in a week. She left for the coast. I gave her that doll to pose with. What's wrong?
15: Hazel is dead. Dead?
18: Where is she?
15: If I tell you, will you promise to say nothing for a while? I'm a reporter for the Blade. My name is Will Harper.
13: I won't say anything unless I believe you had something to do with it. Where is she?
15: I'll take you to her. She's at the city morgue.
18: An hour later, we had come out of the morgue. Beau Cousins had simply nodded at my questioning look. Seeing the girl again, knowing her name now, added to the emotions I already felt for. I had a sudden impulse. We handed the artist Hazel Dahl.
13: Are you giving me the doll?
18: No, no, I want it back. But I want you to tilt it. Make it cross. What did that sound like to you? What did you hear?
13: The doll said, Karanana.
18: You heard it too. Again, say that name again. What did you hear the doll say?
13: I distinctly heard it say, Karanana.
18: Then I'm not crazy. And do you know who Karanana is, Mr. Cousins?
13: I'm afraid I do. The most fantastic coincidence I ever encountered.
18: Why?
13: Do you know who Karanana is?
18: The devil. Lucifer, Satan.
13: Quite. I think we'd better go to my place and talk this out. Certainly if what I think is true is true, no one will believe us.
18: What do you think?
13: That Hazel was murdered by Karanana.
18: I followed Beau Cousins silently along the dark streets of the lower city. His long legs led us finally to a dingy, narrow, fishfowl street where we climbed an outside stair to the loft of a warehouse.
13: You're in love with her, aren't you? An amazing circumstance to be in love with someone you met too late.
18: I could have loved her, yes.
13: I met her at a Bowery Mission house. Conceived the idea of painting her with a doll. Somehow that seemed right to me.
18: Go on.
13: Well, we worked here for 3 weeks on the painting. I paid her enough so that she could go to California. Dream of hers. One night, as we walked the streets nearby, Karanana appeared.
18: Karanana?
13: Yes, Karanana. Or a man who calls himself Karanana. The devil, or the human form of the devil. However you choose to think.
18: There can't be such a thing. The devil, it's just a myth.
13: Is it? I met him in Istanbul 8 years ago in a cafe. Did a painting of him.
18: What's he like?
13: Squat, massive man, ape-like. As I painted him, he admitted to me such crimes that I could hardly hold my brush.
18: Like what?
13: He made his living a professional murderer. Very discreetly, very cleverly, very effectively.
18: Why didn't you turn him in?
13: Really, now. I like to paint and to live. He was so pleased with the picture I made and gave him that he told me any time I needed to rid myself of some embarrassing person, he'd be around.
18: Lucky you, but who'd believe that story?
13: We do, Willie. And that's the important thing. Do you have any spare cash?
18: Why?
13: I have about $150. If you could make up the difference, I think we should claim Hazel's body and give the child a decent burial.
18: I fixed it up with Jackson at the morgue. And the three that afternoon, Beau Cousins and I, plus two gravediggers in Simeon Cemetery, were watching a bright new casket being lowered into a new grave.
13: Man that is born of a woman hath but a short time to live and is full of misery. He cometh up and is cut down like a flower. He fleeth as it were a shadow and never continueth in one stay. In the midst of life, we are in death.
18: Thanks, Paul.
13: I like her too, Willie. Very much. You're a nice guy, Willie. Wouldn't you rather go now?
18: No, no, let's wait till she's covered over. I want to talk to you. I've just gotten an idea. Oh, I know how to make things come out even for Hazel. I know how to get Karanana.
13: And I will be very glad to see that you're buried next to Hazel here.
18: I see things a lot clearer now that Hazel has a name and a past for me. If there is a man named Karanana, as you say, I think he's human, and that's an even chance.
13: Maybe Karanana isn't the one.
18: Then I'll find out. Do you want to help?
13: In any way, short of being discreetly disposed of, yes.
18: Well, Karanana said he'd do a little job for you whenever you wanted him to, right?
13: Yes.
18: Then you get in touch with him and...
13: Sorry, Willie. My merchant of death is unreachable. He shows up when he wants to.
18: All right, I'll wait. But when he does, you've got a murder for him to do.
13: I have.
19: Who?
15: Me. That was a week ago. An exciting week for me, covering all sorts of stuff for the paper. I'd begun to think Bo Cousins was an imaginative phony. Even my editor, McGrundy, had stopped kidding me about Hazel's doll perched on my desk. Then this morning at 9:30, I got a call. Morning, Blade, Willie Harper.
20: Greetings and farewell, Willie. This is Bo Cousins.
15: Bo. What's up?
20: The devil is in town, Willie. He wants to see you.
15: Coronado?
20: Yes, I saw him last night. He was delighted to help me get rid of you.
15: I see.
20: I told him you were a reporter who was planning a story about art which tore my work to pieces. What's the matter, Willie? Change your mind?
15: No. Did he say where?
20: He never lets his clients in on the details. But he did say I'd be rid of you by 3 o'clock tomorrow morning.
15: Thanks, Bo. I'll be seeing you.
20: Quite seriously, Willie. I hope so. Be careful. Remember, bullets don't work on some things. Bye.
15: So long. By 3 this morning, he said. I didn't know where, exactly when, or even if I could get the drop on the devil and force the truth about Hazel out of him. I stuffed the doll into a bag and started out, but McGrundy caught me.
21: Harper!
15: Yeah?
21: Woman shot through the back of the head. Blank solitaire, 147 Parkway North. Husband with her. Go on out on it and phone it in.
15: Right. When I hit the lobby downstairs, an unaccountable chill got me in the small of the back. Something made me stop short and turn around. It was my first look at Caranana. He was leaning against a phone booth, a heavy, set, ill-shaped man whose arms sloped weirdly from his neck into a heavy stomach. He was eyeing me impassively. The game was on, I knew. I grabbed a cab to get my story just the same. I phoned the stuff in from the cigar store across the street. When I stepped out of the booth, Caranana just bought some cigarettes. He turned to me as I froze, waiting.
22: Some murder across the street, huh?
15: Yeah. How'd you know?
22: I get around.
15: Murder a hobby of yours, mister?
22: No. It's strictly a business. So long.
15: That's the kind of thing that went on all day. McGrundy kept me on the hop, and no matter where I went, Caranana was there ahead of me. This afternoon, I got to my room long enough to pick up my Luger pistol and the license I've got to carry it. He was waiting for me when I came out.
22: Better put it in your inside coat pocket. It shows on your hip. Be seeing you.
15: It's 2:45 now. 15 minutes. And he hasn't moved from under that lamppost in 2 hours. I'm not waiting. I'm not waiting another minute. I'm going to meet the devil and have it done with. He doesn't move. Will a bullet do it? Can I trick him into admitting Hazel's murder? Or will he kill me first? Well, here I am.
22: Yeah, I see. What can I do for you?
15: Almost 3 o'clock.
22: You know, you're right. Time sure flies. Well, time for me to get on home, I guess. So long, Willie.
15: It's a trick. A fiend's trick. He's deliberately leaving me with only a few minutes to go. I've got to stop this. I can't go through with it. I'll go to Bo's place. I'll tell him to call it off. I don't want to die. I don't want it. Bo! I was running for your place.
23: Yes, you might be down this way. You look scared to death. And you should be, I guess.
15: I've got a high bow. Let's beat it somewhere. It's almost 3.
23: All right. Quick, cross the street, Willie. There's a broken down pier there.
15: Come on. Pretty dark here, Willie. But we're safe for a while.
23: You certainly have worked yourself up. That's the doll you've got there.
15: Yeah. I don't know why I carried it.
23: Glad you did. Got a gun with you?
15: Yeah, my Luger.
23: Let me have it. You're too wrought up.
15: Here.
23: Good. Now be still a moment.
15: 3 o'clock.
23: Yes. 3 o'clock, Willie. Time for us to part.
15: What do you mean?
23: You're not a very astute person, are you, Willie?
15: Why?
23: Maybe Hazel Dow can tell you.
1: No, Paul, this is crazy. You're...
23: The same water that received Hazel is at your back, Willie. The time is 3, and tomorrow you will be fished out with the doll under your arm.
1: You're Caranana.
23: White. Farewell, Willie. Hazel, poor sweet child, learned the same truth by accident.
1: You dirty, filthy little...
23: Farewell, Willie. And you shall take your... Stop him, cousin!
2: Stop him!
3: Where?
2: I said, drop the kid, cousin! Stop him!
3: No, I will not!

0: How's the head feel now, Willie?
1: Better, Mr. McGrundy. Thanks, lots better. My professional pride hurts more.
0: Well, it needn't. Your father threw like an old-timer on that story, didn't he, Shea?
2: Yes, he'll do.
1: How could I have taken you for the devil, Inspector Shea?
2: I've been called worse.
1: How did you know where I was going to be and all that? How come you were on hand at the end?
2: Well, I cover the morgue, Willie. When a young guy suddenly decides to claim a nameless corpse, it's time to follow up on it. Well, you seemed okay, but Cousins turned out to be wanted as a professional killer.
1: So you tagged me to get to him?
2: Sure. He was after you, no doubt about that. Oh, there's your doll, Willie.
1: Yeah. Look. I tilt the doll and nothing happens. No sound.
0: Must be broke.
1: I guess she doesn't have to speak anymore, Mr. McGrundy. I think the doll is dead.
3: Hey. Want to buy a doll? I'll sell it to you, but there'll be the devil to pay. Take a tip from Willie Harper. There's no romance at the morgue. You'll find nothing there except cold, hard figures. Sorry I've got to skip along now, but I've got a date with Hazel's doll. She promised to help me in a grave situation. I've just got to dig up something for next week's show. I think if we work at it long enough, we'll turn something up. Don't you?

0: Tired of the everyday grind? 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Want to get away from it all? We offer you escape.
1: Escape, designed to free you from the four walls of today for a half hour of high adventure.

0: You are in your house, surrounded by all that is secure and normal. While outside, your children are playing a new and wonderful game.
1: Well, thanks. Thanks a lot. Hello?
2: Hello, Mary. How are things in New York?
1: Oh, Helen, how nice. Are you in town?
2: No, I'm in Danbury. I was just thinking of you, thought I'd call.
1: It's long distance, though. You shouldn't.
2: Oh, I can afford 3 minutes. How's Henry?
1: Oh, fine. And Bill?
2: Oh, just fine. What about me?
1: Oh, wonderful. Noisier than ever. She's got a new game now. It's taken the place of hopscotch. Invasion.
2: Is she playing that, too?
1: Well, yes. Are yours?
2: Same thing. Some kind of geometric jacks, I suppose. Isn't it a scream? All the kids their age are playing it up here. Timmy's got a crush on some guy named Drill. I think that's what it is.
1: Well, it must be a new password. Mine likes him, too.
2: I didn't know it got to New York. Word of mouth, I suppose. You know, kids. Funniest thing, I got a letter from my sister in Boston. She says her kids are playing it, too. It's sweeping the country.
1: I wonder where they learned it.
2: Don't ask me. All I know is what Timmy told me at lunch. 0 hours at 5 o'clock.
1: When?
2: Today. That's when the invasion's going to be. These kids and their imaginations.
3: And they talked a little more. Schoolgirl friends. Casual woman talk. But Mrs. Morris was thoughtful. She was thinking of other things. Of adults. Of children under 9 with imagination. Rose bushes. Dimensions. She thought of how much she had forgotten about being a child. And she wondered about Mink. And all the kids who at that moment were playing invasion.
1: Oh, no. Not if I know Fred. I'm so glad you called.
2: Give my love to Henry and a kiss for Mink.
1: I will. And to Bill and the kids.
2: Thanks, dear. Goodbye.
1: Goodbye.

0: An hour drowsed by. It was 3 o'clock. There was an occasional hum inside the coolness of the house as a car passed outside. The street was lined with good green and peaceful trees. And all across the city, in other gardens and other places, children under 9 were excitedly playing a game, talking to rose bushes and grass lawns, trees and shrubs. Even children in apartment houses high in the air, conferring with potted plants, cactus, and ivy. Mrs. Morris finished vacuuming and went to the kitchen.
1: Oh, hello, dear.
2: Hi, Mom. Can I have a glass of water?
1: Oh, of course. I'll get it.
2: Pellawar squared, 47, A over 56 to the 7th degree, XG 7.
1: Hmm? What, dear?
2: Oh, nothing, Mom.
1: Well, here you are.
2: Thanks.
1: How are things going?
2: Hmm?
1: The invasion.
2: Oh, that.
1: Yes, that.
2: Almost finished. When everything's right, Drill said we should be ready on time.
1: 5 o'clock.
2: That's right. How did you know?
1: Well, Helen called me from Danbury. She says Timmy's playing it, too.
2: Hey, that's keen.
1: I guess all the kids are, aren't they?
2: No, not all of them. That guy's like Pete Britz and Dale Jarrett. They're growing up. They make fun of us. They're even worse than parents. They just won't believe in Drill. They're so smart just because they're growing up. You'd think they know better. They were little only a couple of years ago. Well, we're going to get rid of them first. Drill says it's okay to kill them first.
1: Now, wait a minute. I don't like that kind of talk, Mink. Do you hear me? I don't like it at all.
2: Oh, Mom.
1: No, I mean it. You keep on that way and there's no more playing. You'll have to tell Anna to go home and you'll stay inside until bedtime.
2: I'm sorry.
1: Well, I should think so.
2: Thanks for the water, Mom.
1: Mink?
2: Uh-huh.
1: What did those numbers mean?
2: What numbers?
1: Those numbers you were saying to yourself before.
2: Oh, that? Well, they're the things that we have to do to get Drill and his friends out. That's all.
1: Look, dear, why don't you and Anna go down to the drugstore and get some ice cream, huh? You don't have to use your allowance. I'll pay for it.
2: Haven't got time, Mom.
1: Well, I'd never believe I'd hear you say that.
2: I gotta go now, Mom.
1: Oh, wait a minute. Mink, I want you to tell me the truth. What is this invasion silliness?
2: It isn't silly, it's... Well, it's just a game. That's all. We're just playing at invasion. Excuse me, I gotta get back now. I'll see you later.
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0: It was a game called Invasion. Mrs. Morris's little girl, Mink, was playing it. So was Mink's friend, Anna, and all the other children under nine. It was called Invasion, and 0 hour was to be at 5 o'clock. Mrs. Morris was disturbed. She wasn't sure why, but there was something about parents shutting ears and eyes to what was happening. And because she was disturbed, she did something she didn't usually do. She called her husband at the office.
1: Hello, dear.
2: Oh, hello, Henry. I'm sorry to bother you, but Miss Maxson said you weren't busy.
1: Not too. I should be able to get home early today. Everything all right?
2: Yes.
1: You all right?
2: I'm fine.
1: Mink?
2: Well, she's... Henry.
1: What, dear?
2: Oh, nothing. I just wanted to talk to you for a minute, that's all.
1: Listen, you sure you're all right?
2: Oh, yes.
1: Mink been getting on your nerves?
2: Not really.
1: Well, now, you tell her to behave. When I come home, she and I are going to have a talk. Matter of fact, she's been a little fresh lately. I don't think it's good for her to...
2: Well, she's playing outside. She's fine.
1: Honey, is something wrong?
2: Well, no, I told you. I was thinking about you and wanted to talk. That's all. Nothing wrong with that.
1: Not a thing.
2: Well, you go back to your work, dear. I'll see you soon.
1: All right.
2: What time do you think you'll be home?
1: About 5. Maybe a little earlier.
2: 5? Oh.
1: Hey. What? Come on. What?
2: Well, I was just thinking. Nothing, really. Just Mink and you and me.
1: Good thoughts.
2: Goodbye, dear.
1: So long. You are okay, aren't you?
2: Oh, I'm fine. Goodbye.
1: Bye.

0: Another hour passed, and it was 4:30. The day began to wane. The sun lowered in the peaceful blue sky. Shadows lengthened on the green lawn. Outside, it was quiet. The two little girls more intent than ever upon their endless movement of design and pattern with the implements before them. Mrs. Morris watched from the window, and she had never known Mink to have such powers of concentration. She had switched on the radio and sat drinking a cup of coffee and turned over her thoughts.
1: Children, children. Children, love and hate side by side. Sometimes children love you and hate you all in half a second. Strange children. Do they ever forget or forgive the whippings and the harsh, strict words of command? I wonder, I wonder. How can you forget or forgive those over and above you? Those tall, silly dictators. Those parents.
2: Mom!
3: Oh, what is it, dear?
2: Have we got a piece of lead pipe and a hammer?
3: Well, I don't know. They might be in the garage. What do you want them for?
2: Oh, we just need them.
3: Well, if you tell me, I can find
2: them. I can get them. Thanks, Mom.
3: Is something wrong?
2: We're stuck halfway. If we could get them all the way through, it'd be easier. And all the others could come through after them.
3: Well, can I help?
2: Thanks, Mom. I can fix it.
3: You better get through, Mink. I want you to take your bath before your father comes home.
2: All right.
3: He's coming home early. And Mink
0: had disappeared behind the shrubs, and Mrs. Morris knew it was ridiculous to make an issue of it. Besides, what was the issue? Invasion? Drill? 0 hour? Unaccountably, a cool breeze came up, and although normally, for that time of year, it would have been a relief, Mrs. Morris felt a chill. She closed the window.

time passed. A curious, waiting silence came upon the street, deepening. 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

0: 5 o'clock. 0 hour. 0 hour. It had come, and now it had gone. But was the clock right? Mrs. Morris, knowing how foolish it was, knowing it, went to the phone and dialed.
1: Silly.

0: from Danbury. I told her she was crazy, but she just felt like calling.
1: Like you calling me this afternoon. Crazy, huh? What was that all about?
0: Well, I told you I wanted to.
1: What's this new game the kids are playing? Zero Hour. Invasion. That's a nice, depressing thought.
0: Oh, I don't know. Something silly. They're all playing it these days. Here.
1: Thanks. You make the best martinis in the world.
0: I'm glad you think so.
1: Hadn't it been a beautiful day? You know, I kept looking out the window wishing I was anywhere but in that office.
0: What's the time, Henry?
1: A couple of minutes after five. Why?
0: No, the clock's wrong. By your watch.
1: Hmm? Well, I've got 2 minutes, too. I'm probably slow. You got something on the stove?
0: No, I just wondered.
1: Honey. Hey. Look at me. What's the matter?
0: Well, nothing, really.
1: No.
0: No, really.
1: Mink been up to something?
0: Of course not.
1: Then what?
0: Well, I guess I'm a little tired. Upset, that's all.
1: You want to go out for dinner?
0: Oh, no. I got a steak here.
1: Well, I tell you what. I'll barbecue it. How'd that be?
0: Oh, fine. What was that?
1: What?
0: I thought I heard something.
1: Well, I didn't.
0: I must have been imagining it.
1: Hey, you are jumpy. Why don't you have a drink, do you, Joe?
0: No, I don't want one. What's the time?
1: Mary, what is this? Well, I mean it. Something's wrong. Now I want to know.
0: It's silly. It's so silly. I'm on edge, that's
1: Mary,
0: all. I am.
1: I don't like it. That kid's done something, hasn't she? I'm going to get her in.
0: Oh, no, Henry, please, don't. She hasn't. It's nothing at all. I just...
1: What's that?
0: I don't know.
1: Well, those kids haven't got anything dangerous out there, have they? I notice a lot of junk lying around.
0: Oh, no. Nothing dangerous. Just things, you know.
1: Nothing electrical?
0: Well, no, I'm sure not. Oh.
1: What the devil?
0: Well, maybe you better go out and tell them to stop playing now. It's after five. You tell me to put off the invasion until tomorrow. Tell him.
1: It's coming from outside. So what are they up to? I'd better take a look. Mink! Mink! Good Lord! Bombs! They're bombing!
2: Oh, no! It's upstairs. I know it is. In the attic. That's where it is.
1: Mary! Mary!
2: There he is!
1: Not up there! Mary!
3: He ran after her, confused, frightened. She seemed to know something.
2: In the attic. That's where it is.
3: Her mind had worked that quickly. Any excuse to get him away from the outside, to get him upstairs to the attic in time. Outside, there were more explosions, and they could hear the children screaming with delight.
4: He's not in the attic. He's outside. Mink's out there. What's the matter with
2: you? No. I'll show you. Hurry. Get inside quick. Now, we're safe until tonight.
4: Mary.
2: Maybe we can sneak out later. Maybe we can escape.
4: Are you crazy? Why'd you throw the key away? For heaven's sake, the kid's out there. Do you want to...
2: Oh, you don't know. You don't. We've got to stay here. We've got to. It's horrible. We've got to. You've got to stay here with me.
4: Well, at this point, I don't know how the devil I can get out. Where's that light cord?
2: Be quiet, please. Be quiet. They'll hear us. They'll find us. Oh, Henry, please.
4: Who's going to answer them? There's that noise again. It's in this house. Mary, what is it? Mary, what's happening? You know now. Answer me. Stop that, Mary. Somebody's downstairs. Who's down there?
2: No. Oh, hush. Please be quiet. They might go away. Please.
3: And between his wife's terror and the electric humming from below, Mr. Morris felt a great fear. They trembled together in silence in the attic, Mr. and Mrs. Morris, parents of the little girl. Then they...

0: heard steps coming up the stairs. 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
1: Mom! 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
0: And a queer, cold light became visible under the door crack. A strange odor. And the alien sound of eagerness in Mink's voice was almost more than they could bear. Each wanted to scream.
1: Mom! 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
0: And another sound. 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

0: Zero Hour by Ray Bradbury. Direction and adaptation of the story were by Anthony Ellis. Tonight, you heard Paula Winslow as Mrs. Morris and Issa Ashdown as Mink, with John Daner as the narrator. Featured in the cast were Eve McVeigh, Bill Johnstone, and Mary McGovern. The special music for Escape was composed and conducted by Leith Stevens. Next week...
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0: Music has seldom had it so good. Starting this Monday night, Vaughn Monroe joins forces with the famous Sauter Finnegan Orchestra, and Sally Sweetland adds her feminine vocalizing to the Monday Night Caravan on CBS Radio. 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

0: Sleep no more. 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Sink back in your chair and don't look into the shadows. In the shadows, there may be moving things. Tonight, it may be, you will sleep no more.
1: Good evening. This is Ben Grauer introducing tonight's tale of terror, told by Nelson Armstead on the National Broadcasting Company's presentation of Sleep No More. The story of terror can be as simple as a sheeted ghost rattling chains. It can be a complex and hidden world of horror, lurking in such unholy dimensions as only the dead and the moonstruck can glimpse. Or it can be those terrible, fathomless shadows which lie buried deep in the primitive mind of civilized man. And for this evening, well, Nelson Armstead, tell us about this evening's story.
2: Thank you, Ben. For some reason, which our psychologists probably know all about, there are not many stories by women authors of the type we like to tell on Sleep No More. But tonight, we're going to open with a story by one of our finest women writers, Catherine Ann Porter. From her collection of tales called Flowering Judas, this story is entitled The Jilting of Granny Weatherall.
3: Doesn't sound much like a ghost story.
2: It's not, Ben, but wait till you hear it.
4: She flicked her wrist nearly out of Dr. Harry's pudgy, careful fingers and pulled the sheet up to her chin. Why, the brat ought to be in knee breeches. Doctor round the country with spectacles on his nose. She said,
5: "Now get along now, take your school books and go. Now there's nothing wrong with me."
4: Dr. Harry spread a warm paw like a cushion on her forehead and said,
6: "Now, now, be a good girl. We'll have you up in no time."
5: "That's no way to speak to a woman nearly 80 years old just because she's down. I'll have you respect your elders, young man."
6: "Well, missy, excuse me, but I've got to warn you, haven't I? Oh, you're a marvel, but you must be careful or you're going to be good and sorry."
5: "Don't you tell me what I'm going to be. I'm on my feet now, morally speaking. It's my daughter, Cornelia. I had to go to bed to get rid of her."
4: Her bones felt loose and floated around in her skin. And Dr. Harry floated like a balloon around the foot of the bed. He floated and pulled down his waistcoat and swung his glasses on a cord.
6: "Well, stay where you are. Certainly can't hurt you."
5: "Now get along and doctor your sick. Leave a well woman alone. I'll call for you when I want you. Now, where were you 40 years ago when I pulled through milk leg and double pneumonia? Where you weren't even born. And don't let Cornelia lead you on. I pay my own bills, and I don't throw my money away in nonsense."
4: She meant to wave goodbye, but it was too much trouble. Her eyes closed of themselves, and it was like a dark curtain drawn around the bed. The pillow rose and floated under her, pleasant as a hammock in a light wind. She listened to the leaves rustling outside the window. No, somebody was swishing newspapers. No, Cornelia and Dr. Harry were whispering together. She leaped broad awake, thinking they were whispering in her ear. Oh, she was never like this, never like this.
6: "Well, what can we expect?"
5: "Yes, 80 years old."
4: "Well, and what if she was? She still had ears. It was like Cornelia to whisper around doors. She always kept things secret in such a public way. She was always being tactful and kind. Cornelia was dutiful. That was the trouble with her, dutiful and good. So good and dutiful," said Granny, "that I'd like to spank her." She saw herself spanking Cornelia and making a fine job of it.
7: "What did you say, Mother?"
4: Granny felt her face tying up in hard knots.
7: "Can't a body think and like to know?"
4: "I thought you might want something."
7: "I do. I want a lot of things. First off, go away and don't whisper."
4: She lay and drowsed, hoping in her sleep that the children would keep out and let her rest a minute. It had been a long day. Oh, not that she was tired. There was always so much to be done. Now, let me see. Tomorrow. Tomorrow was far away, and there was nothing to trouble about. Things were finished somehow when the time came. Thank God there was always a little margin left over for peace. And then a person could spread out the plan of life and tuck in the edges orderly. The box in the attic with all those letters tied up, well, she'd have to go through that. Tomorrow. All those letters. George's letters and John's letters and her letters to them both, lying around for the children to find afterwards, made her uneasy. Yes, that would be tomorrow's business. No use to let them know how silly she had been once. While she was rummaging around, she found death in her mind, and it felt clammy and unfamiliar. She had spent so much time preparing for death, there was no need for bringing it up again. Let it take care of itself now. When she was 60, she had felt very old, finished, and went around making farewell trips to see her children and grandchildren with a secret in her mind. This is the very last of your mother, children. And then she made her will and came down with a long fever. That was all. Just a notion, like a lot of other things. But it was lucky, too, for she once and for all got over the idea of dying for a long time. Now, she couldn't be worried. She hoped she had better sense now. Her father had lived to 102 years old and had drunk a noggin of strong, hot toddy on his last birthday. He told the reporters it was his daily habit, and he owed his long life to that. He'd made quite a scandal and was very pleased about it. Granny believed she'd just plagued Cornelia a little.
8: Cornelia? Cornelia?
4: No footsteps, but a sudden hand on her cheek.
8: Oh, bless you. Where have you been?
4: Here, Mother.
8: Well, Cornelia, I want a noggin of strong, hot toddy today.
4: Are you cold, darling?
8: I'm chilly, Cornelia. Lying in bed stops the circulation. I must have told you that 1,000 times.
4: Well, she could just hear Cornelia telling her husband that Mother was getting a little childish and they'd have to humor her. The thing that most annoyed her was that Cornelia thought she was deaf, dumb, and blind. Little hasty glances and tiny gestures tossed around her and over her head, saying, "Now don't cross her. Let her have her way. She's 80 years old." And she sitting there as if she lived in a thin glass cage. Sometimes Granny almost made up her mind to pack up and move back to her own house where nobody could remind her every minute that she was old. "Wait, wait, Cornelia, till your own children whisper behind your back." In her day, she had kept a better house, and she had got more work done. She wasn't too old yet for Lydia to be driving 80 miles for advice when one of the children jumped the track. And Jimmy, he still dropped in and he talked things over, saying, "Now, Mammy, you've got a good business head. I want to know what you think of this."
8: And old Cornelia couldn't change the furniture around without asking.
4: Little things, little things. Oh, they'd been so sweet when they were little. Granny wished the old days were back again, with the children young and everything to be done over. It had been a hard pull, but not too much for her. When she thought of all the food she had cooked and all the clothes she had cut and sewed and all the garden she had made, well, the children showed it. There they were, made out of her, and they couldn't get away from it. Sometimes she wanted to see John, her husband, again, and point to them and say, "Well, didn't do so badly, did I?" But that would have to wait. That was for tomorrow. She used to think of him as a grown man, but now all the children were older than their father, and he would be a child beside her if she saw him now. It seemed strange, and there was something wrong in the idea. Why, he couldn't possibly recognize her. She had fenced in 100 acres once, digging the post holes herself and clamping the wires with just a boy to help. That changed a woman. John would be looking for a young woman with the peaked Spanish comb in her hair and the painted fan. Digging post holes changed a woman. Riding country roads in the winter when women had their babies was another thing, and sitting up nights with sick horses and sick help and sick children, and hardly ever losing one. John, I hardly ever lost one of them. John would see that in a minute. That would be something he could understand. She wouldn't have to explain anything. It made her feel like rolling up her sleeves and putting the whole place to rights again. No matter if Cornelia was determined to be everywhere at once, there were a great many things left undone in this place. She would start tomorrow and do them. It was good to be strong enough for everything, even if all you made melted and changed and slipped under your hands, so that by the time you finished, you almost forgot what you were working for. What was it I set out to do? She asked herself intently, but she could not remember. The pillow rose about her shoulders and pressed against her heart, and the memory was being squeezed out of it. Oh, push down the pillow, somebody. It did smother her. She tried to hold it. Such a fresh breeze blowing, and such a green day with no threats in it.
0: She remembered that day she was to marry George, and he had not come. What does a woman do when she has put on the white veil and set out the white cake for a man and he doesn't come? She tried to remember. That day was hell. She knew hell when she saw it. For 60 years she had prayed against remembering George and against losing her soul in the deep pit of hell. And now the two things were mingled in one. And the thought of him was a smoky cloud from hell that moved and crept in her head when she had just got rid of Dr. Harry and was trying to rest a minute. "Wounded vanity, Ellen," said a sharp voice in the top of her mind. "Don't let your wounded vanity get the upper hand of you. There are plenty of girls get jilted. You were jilted, weren't you? Then stand up to it." Her eyelids wavered and let in streamers of blue-gray light like tissue paper over her eyes. She must get up and pull the shades down or she'd never sleep. She was in bed again and the shades were knocked down. Now, how could that happen? Better turn over, hide from the light. Sleeping in the light gave you nightmares.
8: "Mother, how do you feel now?"
0: Hepsy? George? Lydia? Jimmy? No, Cornelia. And her features were swollen and full of little puddles. "Go wash your face, child. You look funny." Instead of obeying, Cornelia knelt down and put her head in the pillow. She seemed to be talking, but there was no sound.
8: "Well, are you tongue-tied? Whose birthday is it? You going to have a party?"
0: "Oh, no, Mother. Oh, no."
8: "No what, Cornelia?"
0: Here's Dr. Harry.
8: Now, I won't see that boy again. He just left 5 minutes ago."
0: "That was this morning, Mother. It's night now. Here's the nurse."
6: "This is Dr. Harry, Granny Weatherall. I never saw you look so young and happy."
8: "Well, yes, I'll never be young again. But I'd be happy if they'd let me lie in peace and get rested."
0: She thought she spoke up loudly, but no one answered. A warm weight on her forehead, a warm bracelet on her wrist, and a breeze went on whispering, trying to tell her something. A shuffle of leaves in the everlasting hand of God. He blew on them, and they danced and rattled. Yes, there was something Granny wanted. She would like again to see George, who jilted her 60 years ago. "I want you to find George, Cornelia. Be sure to tell him I forgot him. I want him to know that I had my husband just the same and my children and my house like any other woman. A good house, too, and a good husband that I loved and fine children out of him. Better than I'd hoped for, even. Tell him I was given back everything he took away and more. Oh, no. Oh, God, no. There was something else beside the house and the man and the children. Oh, surely they were not all." Her breath crowded down under her ribs and grew into a monstrous, frightening shape with cutting edges. It bored into her head, and the agony was unbelievable. "Yes, John, get the doctor now. No more talk. My time has come. When this one was born, it should be the last. It should have been born first, for it was the one she truly wanted. She was strong, and in 3 days, she would be as well as ever. Better. Mother, do you hear me? Mother? Father Connolly's here."
8: "What? Now, I went to Holy Communion only last week, Cornelia. Now, tell him I'm not so sinful as all that."
0: "Father just wants to speak to you."
4: Well, he could speak as much as he pleased. It was like him to drop in and inquire about her soul as if it were a teething baby and then stay on for a cup of tea and a round of cards and gossip. Granny felt easy about her soul. She had a secret, comfortable understanding with a few favorite saints who cleared a straight road to God for her, all as surely signed and sealed as the papers for the new 40 acres, forever, heirs and assigns, forever. So there was nothing to worry about anymore, except sometimes in the night one of the children screamed in a nightmare, and they both hustled out, shaking and hunting for the matches and calling, "There, now, wait a minute, here we are. John, get the doctor. Hapsie's time is coming." But there was Hapsie standing by the bed in a white cap.
8: "Cornelia, tell Hepsy to take off her cap. I can't see her plain."
4: Her eyes opened very wide, and the room stood out like a picture she had seen somewhere. The light was blue from Cornelia's silk lampshades. You had to live 40 years with kerosene lamps to appreciate honest electricity. She felt very strong and saw Dr. Harry with a rosy nimbus around him.
8: You look like a saint, Dr. Harry. And I vow that's as near as you'll ever come to it.
4: She's saying something.
8: Huh? I heard you, Cornelia. Now, what's all this carrying on?
4: Cornelia's voice staggered and bumped like a cart in a bad road. Granny put her hand in the bosom of her dress and pulled out a rosary, and Father Connolly murmured Latin in a very solemn voice and tickled her feet. Good Lord, will you stop this nonsense? I'm a married woman. What if George did run away and leave me to face the priest by myself? I found another whole world better. I wouldn't have exchanged my husband for anybody except St. Michael himself, and you may tell him that for me with a thank you in the bargain. Light flashed on her closed eyelids and a deep roaring shook her.
8: Cornelia, is that lightning? I hear thunder. There's going to be a storm. Close the windows. Call the children in.
9: Mother, here we are, all of us.
8: Is that you, Hepsy?
9: Oh, no. I'm Lydia. We drove as fast as we could.
4: Their faces drifted above her, drifted away. The rosary fell out of her hands, and Lydia put it back. Jimmy tried to help, and Granny closed two fingers around Jimmy's thumb. Beads wouldn't do. It must be something alive.
8: So, my dear Lord, this is my death, and I wasn't even thinking about it. My children have come to see me die, but I can't. It's not time. I wanted to give Cornelia the amethyst set, and Cornelia, you're to have the amethyst set, but Hapsie's to wear it when she wants. And Dr. Harry, do shut up. Nobody sent for you. Oh, my dear Lord, do wait a minute. I meant to do something about the 40 acres. Jimmy doesn't need it, and Lydia will later on with that worthless husband of hers. And I meant to finish the altar cloth and send 6 bottles of wine to Sister Borgia for a dyspepsia. Father Connolly, now don't let me forget.
9: Oh, Mother. Oh, Mother. Oh, Mother.
8: I'm not going, Cornelia. I'm taken by surprise. I can't go.
4: You'll see Hepsy again. Granny made a long journey outward looking for Hepsy. What if I don't find her? What then? Granny's heart sank down and down, and there was no bottom to death. She couldn't come to the end of it. The blue light from Cornelia's lampshade drew into a tiny point in the center of her brain. It flickered and winked like an eye. Quietly it fluttered and dwindled. Granny lay curled down within herself, amazed and watchful, staring at the point of light that was herself. Her body was now only a deeper mass of shadow in an endless darkness, and this darkness would curl around the light and swallow it up. God, give a sign. For the second time, there was no sign. Again, no bridegroom and the priest in the house. She couldn't remember any other sorrow because this grief wiped them all away. Oh, no, there's nothing more cruel than this. I'll never forgive it. She stretched herself with a deep breath and blew out the light.

0: 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Now here is Nelson Olmsted to introduce our second story for tonight. Mr. Olmsted?
1: As a change of pace, Ben, I have a little shocker here by Paul Ernst. It's the weird tale of a madman who knew many strange things, and it's called Escape. He had the oddest form of insanity I've ever seen. Of course, I hasten to add, I hadn't seen much. Oh, I'd been through an asylum once before, as now, to get a story for my paper on treatment and conditions of state inmates, and that was all. On that former trip, I'd witnessed nothing like this, nor had I till now on this trip. The man didn't look insane. So often they don't. He was a medium-sized chap with gray in his hair and a look of sadness on his thin, mild face. A look of sadness and determination. Neatly dressed, precise of movement, he was very busy in his cell. He paid no attention for a while as the guard and I stood at the barred door and watched him. He was building something. He would pick up a tool, adjust it carefully, work with all the delicacy of a watchmaker for a moment. Then he would lay the tool down and pick up the gauge and check his work, all very accurate and careful. The only thing was that you couldn't see what he was building. And you couldn't see any tools, nor gauges, nor workbench. There was nothing in the cell but the man and a bolted-down cot and chair. Now, he was boring a hole, obviously a very small hole, with a tiny metal drill equipped with an egg-beater handle. Now he was just touching a surface with a file. Now he was sawing something else, after which he took the sawed part from an imaginary workbench and tried it in its place, whatever and wherever that was. Each little period of accurate workmanship ended with a trip 4 steps to his left to a corner of his cell which was bright with sunlight. It was uncanny. There simply ought to have been something there, a cabinet, a chair, or whatnot, and there wasn't. For the first time acknowledging our presence there, he said, "Hello, Nick."
2: "Well, hello," said the attendant. "Meet Mr. Freer, Mr. Gannett. Mr. Freer's with the newspaper."
3: "Oh?"
2: "Yeah. How are you doing with your what's-its, Mr. Gannett?"
3: "Oh, pretty well. This devil of a floor isn't quite level. It's 3/32 of an inch to a foot off. Yes. I have to allow for that in every line and angle, and it makes it needlessly difficult."
2: "Well, what is it you're building? You won't tell any of us, but won't you tell Mr. Freer for his newspaper story?"
3: "There it is. See for yourself." Well, as we walked away, I asked the attendant, "Has he been going through that set of motions very long?"
2: "Well, started right after he got here. That was a year ago. Oh, some days he works only a few hours, and sometimes all day long and up until lights out at night."
3: "Well, has anybody, well, ever felt around that corner where he spends his time?"
2: "Hey, boy, easy now. Pretty soon we'll be sending a wagon for you."
3: "Come on, has anybody?"
2: "Well, no.
3: That's the one thing that brings out Gannett's kink. If anybody gets too close to that corner, he gets quite violent. So we don't even clean there. We're trying to cure these folks, not upset them needlessly." Well, all that evening, I kept thinking of that spare, mild-mannered man with the sad, determined eyes after I'd handed my story into the paper. And I kept thinking about him next afternoon, and the next afternoon saw me at the asylum again, standing in front of Gannett's barred door. He was busy as he had been yesterday. And as he had done yesterday, he paid no attention to observers at his door at first. But finally he spoke without looking up from his task.
4: "Hello, Freer."
2: "Hello."
4: "You come for another story?"
2: "Well, in a way."
4: I don't see how you stand it."
2: "Who?"
4: "You."
2: "Stand what?"
4: "Your work. Madness and despair of humanity, that's your stock and trade, no? You deal in war and famine and flood and social injustice and political and civil brutalities. They're the intimate facts of your life. I don't see how you can live among such things. I can't even read about them."
2: "Well, Mr. Gannett, whether you face the facts intimately or not, they're still facts and they're still there. You can't avoid them."
4: "But you can, yes, at least I can. And I'm going to. I'm getting out of all this."
1: He squatted on his haunches and began running his hands slowly over space, up and down, and then horizontally. He straightened and repeated the process, and I'll swear I could make out what he had in his mind. It was a sort of a chair with a very high back and unusually high arms. And just as I had decided this, he sat in it. Now, you've seen clowns sit in chairs with arms folded when there were no chairs to sit in. Well, that was just the same. I gaped at Gannett, sitting in thin air. Not an impossible stunt, but always an arresting one. He got up and came to the door.
4: Well, I can't take life as it's lived today, Freer. A weakness, no doubt, but there you are. So I'm getting out of it. Oh, no, it's not for nothing that I'm a mathematician and an inventor.
1: No, please. You needn't hunt up Nick. I'm not hinting at suicide. It's a more literal escape that I mean.
2: Escape with these barred doors and high walls outside?
4: Oh, walls. Bars. Mr. Freer, come back tomorrow. You may have another story.
1: And then he turned his back, thereby dismissing me. I wasn't coming back anymore. I didn't want to see Gannett again. He was such a nice little guy, but next noon saw me knocking for admittance a third time, summoned by a call from Nick. Nick said,
2: well, I've got an exclusive for you if you wanted an escape. I don't know that it's very important, but we've never had one before. That might make it worth a couple of inches.
4: An escape?
2: Yeah, your man, Gannett.
4: So he did it. But how?
2: Well, suppose you tell me.
4: In the night?
2: No. A little while ago, in broad daylight, he was seen in his cell at 10. An hour later, the room was empty. He was gone.
4: But he couldn't have simply walked out of the place in broad daylight?
2: No, he couldn't.
4: Was his door unlocked?
2: It was not. It was locked from the outside when we came to investigate the report that he was gone. His window bar's all right, too.
4: You've searched the grounds?
2: Of course. He isn't in them. He isn't in any of the buildings. Nobody saw him after 11 o'clock. He's just gone, with his cell still locked so even a monkey couldn't slip out.
4: But you must have some idea how he got away.
2: No idea, no, because it can't be done. Only it was.
4: Well, now look, how am I going to get a story out of that?
2: Well, how in thunder would I know? That's your worry.
4: Well, Nick, look, what in the world do you suppose he, thought he was building?
2: I don't suppose anything about it. If I did, I'd be as bad off as he was. Well, there's your exclusive if you know what to do with it.
4: Well, nobody ever saw Gannett again. Nobody ever thought of him again, I guess, except me. I had a rash of curiosity a few days later and went to a cell armed with a level and a steel rule. And the floor of the barred cubicle Gannett once occupied is 3/32 of an inch to the foot off level. Now, how do you suppose he could have determined that without tools of any kind to aid the naked eye?

0: You can turn up the lights now. You can look around you. Nobody is there, really. Everything is all right, isn't it? Step over here, Nelson Olmsted, and tell us about next week's story.
1: Ben, next week I plan to offer two particularly good stories. Banquo's Chair, by Rupert Croft Cook, is the story of a detective who calls upon a ghost to help him solve a murder. 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The second is by Guy de Maupassant, entitled A Coward. 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
0: 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Mr. Olmsted's albums are recorded exclusively for Vanguard Records. Until next week, when Nelson Olmsted will again be here in person, this is Ben Grauer bidding you

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1: 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Come with me, my friends. 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
0: The Granite Furniture Company brings you the Hall of Fantasy. 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And now for tonight's story, a radio adaptation by Bob Olson of Bram Stoker's story entitled The Judge's House. Justice, peace. How can we be certain of either when hatred burns unchecked, even beyond the grave? I am Malcolm Lane. This is my story. I want to tell it to you while there is still time. I watched them carry the parcels into the judge's house. Mrs. Whittam, whom I had engaged as my housekeeper for the next 3 months, was directing the activity. She was an amusing little character. I had to promise that she wouldn't have to stay in the house after it began to get dark. The upholsterer's man was coming up the pathway with a cart and a new bed. Mrs. Whittam had insisted on this one new piece of furniture because, as she put it...
2: A bed that just hasn't been aired for 50 years is not fit for young bodies to lie on.
0: And she was right, of course. But my head was too full of plans for study to worry about such details as my living quarters. As for the tales about the harsh old judge whose house this had once been, I had only a mild enthusiasm. He must have been quite a character, though, to make an entire village fear him and his house, even 50 years after his death. Mrs. Whittam was positive there was something about the old place, though she nor anyone else quite knew what it was. The consensus of opinion, however, was that they would not take all the money in Drinwater's bank to spend an hour here alone. But Mrs. Whittam startled me with a very rational statement.
2: The place is full of rats, and rats is bogies, just the same as bogies is rats.
0: That explanation suited me very well, for as I said once before, my head was full of plans to study. Examinations were coming up soon, and I had paid 3 months' rent in this old house, so that I would be assured of peace and quiet while I prepared for them. The only mysteries I'm interested in, Mrs. Whittam, are those of harmonical progression and elliptical functions. They're mystery enough for me.
2: Not that you won't find company here, Mr. Lane. I've already cleaned all of 50 years of dust from everything. Oh, but that wainscot in this room must be hundreds of years old. And you'll find creaky doors aplenty, and loose flats all over, ready to flap in the wind. And bureau drawers that stick and then fall down in the middle of the night.
0: And don't forget the rats.
2: No, Mr. Lane. Don't forget the rats.
0: The workmen were all gone, and but for the busy little figure, the housekeeper, I was alone. It was for this that I'd taken the tiresome ride to Benchurch, a remote little town that had all the attractions of a desert. It was drawing close to evening as Mrs. Whittam was unpacking the last hamper, and I could see that she was beginning to cast worried glances about as the shadows began to creep into the corners of this huge dining room I'd chosen for my living quarters. Oh, you may go now, Mrs. Whittam. It's getting dark in here, and I'm sure you're anxious to get home. You've done well with this old room. I shall reward you with complete possession of this house for the last 2 months of my tenancy. 3 or 4 weeks will be all I'll need, and I'd hate to see that rent money go to waste.
2: Thank you kindly, sir, but I wouldn't stay here
0: For all the money in Drinkwater's bank. I'm really grateful, for I do want to be alone. And if you were not so opposed to it, I might be tempted to accept your company.
2: Ah, you young gentleman. You fear nothing, and I'm certain you'll get all the solitude you need here. Good night, sir. You'll find your supper beneath the cloth.
0: Good night, Mrs. Whittam. Oh, yes, this was comfort. After I'd finished my supper, I cleared the great oak table and got my books out. Then when I'd put fresh wood in the fire and trimmed the lamp, I sat down to a spell of hard work. I hardly looked up from my books until nearly 11 o'clock, at which time I threw some more wood in the fire and indulged in one of my most deeply ingrained habits, that of tea drinking. I thoroughly enjoyed tea and drank it this night with a sense of real enjoyment. Soon the new wood I had thrown in the fire began to crackle, and the new flame threw quaint shadows about the great old room. And as I sat there sipping my tea, I reveled in the complete sense of isolation. Then, for the first time, I noticed the noise of the rats. Strange, I hadn't heard them before. Maybe they're just getting used to me. But they're bold enough now. How busy they were. What strange noises they made. Up and down the old wainscot they went, and over the ceiling and over the floor, racing and gnawing and scratching. There were so many of them that I'd have sworn that if they set their strength to it, they could have carried the house away. I had a smile when I recalled the words of Mrs. Whittem. Rats is bogies, and bogies is rats. The stimulation of the tea gave me a sense of security, and I grabbed the lamp to take a good look around the room. Strange why such a beautiful old place should have been so neglected for all this time. The carving in the oak panels of the wainscot was fine indeed, and that around the doors and windows was of rare merit. I saw some old pictures on the wall next to the fireplace, but they were coated so thick with dust that I couldn't distinguish any of their details, even though I did hold the lamp high above my head. Now and then I would get a quick start as the light fell upon the old walls and disclosed the glittering eyes of a rat as he would stick his face out of a hole or a crack. In an instant, it would disappear with a squeak and a scamper. Another object that struck me as odd was the rope of a great alarm bell that hung in the corner of the room on the right-hand side of the fireplace. After my inspection tour, I sat in a high-backed chair that was near the fireplace and sipped from another cup of tea. For a while, I thought the noise of the rats would drive me to distraction, but that eased off and I became accustomed to it, the same as a person gets used to the roar of water when he camps beside a stream. Soon I was so engrossed in a mathematical problem that I forgot everything else in the world. But since the solution to the problem came stubbornly, I looked up and was surprised to see that the fire had fallen to a dull red glow. There was a sudden quiet, the strange hush that comes in the hour before dawn. I became aware for the first time that the noise of the rats had ceased. When it had happened, I couldn't remember. Something instinctive told me that it had been in the last few moments, and that it had been sudden. I looked up, and what I saw was a most amazing thing. For there on the high-backed chair sat an enormous rat, staring at me through deadly, malignant eyes. I tried to frighten it away, but it didn't stir. I made a motion as if to throw something at it, but it only bared its teeth angrily, and its cruel eyes shone all the more bright. I'd grabbed the poker from the hearth and was going to kill the creature. But before I could reach it, that enormous rat jumped to the floor, and with a squeak that sounded like a consummate hit of the whole world, scampered up the rope of the alarm bell and disappeared in the darkness. Then, as if by a signal, the noise of the other rat started all over again. By this time, I gave up working my problem and bartered it for some much-needed sleep. It was Mrs. Whittem who woke me as she came in to make up the room.
2: You're much paler this morning, Mr. Lane.
0: I am.
2: You shouldn't stay up so late with your work. It isn't good for you. But tell me, how did you spend the night? I was certainly glad to see you.
0: Alive? Oh, yes, that was quite all right, Mrs. Whittem. The something didn't worry me too much. But the rats certainly held themselves a camp meeting. There was one that sat up in that chair by the fireplace and wouldn't go away until I chased him with a poker. It was the biggest old devil I've ever seen.
2: Old devil? Maybe it was the old devil.
0: I only meant
2: never
0: that...
2: you mind, sir. Many a true word is spoken in jest.
0: Well, pardon me, Mrs. Whittem. I didn't mean to be rude, but the thought of the old devil himself sitting in that chair last night struck me as being rather funny.
2: And it's a good thing you can laugh. But all the same, if I were to spend the night here tonight, oh, heaven forbid, I'd make sure I was ready for him.
0: That night, the rats put on an earlier show, for their scamperings began almost as soon as I'd finished with my supper. The cursed creatures seemed to get on my nerves, and I sat there and puffed my pipe. Now they squealed and scratched and gnawed. They seemed to grow bolder by the minute. By now, they were coming to the chinks and cracks in the wall until their eyes shone like miniature lamps when the firelight struck them. They'd even make bold sallies under the floor, and I'd have to fight them away by pounding on the table with my fist. That was how I passed the early part of that night. Despite it, I became more and more engrossed in my studies. And then, a strange sensation coursed through me. Well, there it was again. Instinctively, I grabbed the handiest object I could find, a book, and flung it at the baleful little beast. But the book was too hastily aimed, and the huge rat didn't stir. So once again, I went into the poker routine. And once again, it put up the rope of the alarm bell. I tried to follow its flight more closely this time, but before I could see where it went, it had been swallowed up in the shadows. And just as it happened last night, as soon as the big rat had gone, the others resumed their activity. I looked at my watch and found that it was very close to midnight. I built up the fire and brewed myself a pot of tea. I tried to get back to my work, but I suddenly became curious to know where the rat had disappeared to. For I was certain that tomorrow I would most likely get myself a rat trap. I gathered all my books about me and put them in a handy position for throwing. Then I took the rope of the alarm bell and placed the end of it upon the table underneath the lamp, where there would be plenty of light on it. As I picked up the rope, I was amazed how pliable and strong it was. Ideal, I thought, for hanging a man. Soon my preparations were complete. Now this time, my friend, I intend to learn more about you. Once again, I was hard at my work and the noise of the rats was forgotten. But just as suddenly as before, I was aroused by that same sense of startling silence. I was conscious of a slight movement in the rope at my elbow. Without stirring, I checked to see if my pile of books was in easy reach. It was. I cast my glance up the rope just in time to see the huge rat drop from it to the back of a high oak chair. I grabbed a book and hurled it. With amazing agility, the rat sprang aside and dodged it. I threw a second and a third, but each time it managed to dodge my battery. It was almost funny, almost. Finally, when I was down to the last book, I took careful aim, and as I did this, the rat squeaked and seemed afraid. I let the book fly. It struck the rat with a resounding thud. It gave out a shrill, terrified shriek, and running up the back of the chair made a desperate leap. And with the speed of a bolt of lightning, ran up the bell rope. The lamp rocked with a strain, but it didn't topple. Then I saw the rat leap to a molding and disappear through the hole in one of the big pictures that hung on the wall. I made a mental note of the exact spot. Third picture from the fireplace, huh? I'll remember that and have Mrs. Whittem scrub it clean the first thing tomorrow morning. I began to pick up the books I had thrown at the rat. As I did so, I took a good look at their titles. Conic sections. Mr. Rat doesn't seem to mind that. Neither did this one on cycloidal oscillations. And this one on thermodynamics he dodged very neatly. Oh. Here's the book that got him. As I looked at the title of the book that had finally hit the huge rat, I could feel a pallor spread across my face. For the title of that book was The Holy Bible.
1: 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And now back to the story by Bram Stoker entitled The Judge's House.
2: Mr. Lane, this is Dr. Thornhill.
3: Dr. Thornhill, are you ill, Mrs. Whittem?
4: Your pardon, Mr. Lane, but Mrs. Whittem wanted me to come up here and have a talk with you.
3: A talk? Well, in that case, let me prepare some tea for you.
4: Oh, please don't. That's one of the things I came to talk to you about. Mrs. Whittem thinks you drink more strong tea than is good for you. She tells me also that you put in quite long hours at your studies.
3: Mrs. Whittem, I engaged you as a housekeeper, not as a guardian.
2: Oh, please, Mr. Lane, I didn't mean
4: to. As a matter of fact, Lane, she didn't mean to have me talk to you at all. That was my idea.
3: I see. Well, now that you're here, what do you want me to do?
4: Leave this house.
3: Well, even if I could see the reason for it, I doubt if I would. But as for the tea and late hours, I might be able to give them up. Would it make you feel any better, Mrs. Whittem, if I promised not to study after 1 o'clock tonight?
2: Yes, if you promise.
3: Then I promise.
4: I advise you, not as a total stranger to your problem, Mr. Lane. I was a student once myself, you know.
3: Of course. Shall we shake on a doctor?
4: Fine. Now, if you will, I wish you'd tell me what you've noticed in this house.
3: Well, it's just as I've told Mrs. Whittem. I'd be working late, and I'd suddenly... And when I looked to see which book it was that had struck the rat, the devil, as Mrs. Whittem calls it, I was amazed to find that it was the Holy Bible. There now. Please, Mrs. Whittem, you're not hurt.
4: Now, Mr. Lane, you say the rat always went up the rope of that alarm bell?
3: Always.
4: I suppose you know what that rope is?
3: No, why?
4: It's the very rope the hangman used to execute the victims of the judge's hatred.
2: Oh, no.
3: Now, Mrs. Whittem, there's no reason to get upset about this, really.
2: Doctor, you shouldn't put such horrible thoughts in poor Mr. Lane's mind. He has enough to unseat him already.
4: I did it for a definite purpose. Mr. Lane, I want you to fix your attention on that rope. Now, I know you're sound of mind and body, but hard work and long hours and this suggestion of the devil, especially in this lonely old house, can do things to the mind. Now, I don't mean this as any offense, but if you should find yourself having, well, hallucinations or some unexplainable fright, I want you to pull that rope. It'll give us some kind of a warning in the village. We might be able to be of some help.
3: Well, thank you, Doctor. I'll do that. I may get stuck with a problem.
4: Fine. Goodbye, Mr. Lane, and, well, I wouldn't be surprised if Benchurch hears the alarm bell from the judge's house tonight.
3: I didn't quite share the doctor's views, but just the same, I caught myself staring at the bell rope. The more I stared, the more restless I became, and every now and then my mind would conjure up the vision of some wretched victim dangling from the end of it. But that line of thinking would have me out of my mind in a hurry. Mrs. Whittem had made the place neat and homey. I wandered over to one of the big windows and flung it open. I was surprised to find that a sharp wind had come up, a very cold wind for April. It was more than a sharp wind, really, for it was carrying a storm. Little drops of rain began to pelt me in the face until soon it became a thing of fury. I bolted the shutters and built up the fire with some fresh wood. I was uncomfortable and was only vaguely conscious of the reason. Suddenly I knew. The rats were quiet tonight. It gave me a slight case of the jitters, and I instinctively took a hasty glance at the bell rope. The rope was quite still. I wanted a hot cup of tea, but remembering my promise to Mrs. Whittem, I desisted. Instead, I set up a great oak table and opened my books. Soon I had started a problem, and the noise of the rats began. For the first time since I had taken up residence in the judge's house, I was glad to hear those rats. I had worked for an hour or so and suddenly became conscious of the furious storm outside. I was thankful that I didn't have to be out of it. The lady moved me to the bell rope and told me to walk over to it and take it in my hand. I saw nothing. It had only been the wind, and the rope was rising and falling gently with each new gust of air, which caused the bell to sway back and forth a little. That rope had a deadly fascination to it. I wondered why the judge wanted such a grisly memento in his house. The thought of it sent a chill through me. Or was it a thought? Didn't I sense a tremor along that rope? I couldn't be sure, but at that moment I remembered the picture. I walked over to the table, picked up the lamp, and approached the spot where I'd seen the picture the night before. I counted out the pictures until I came to the third one from the fireplace. Even before I raised the lamp, I could see that Mrs. Whittem had washed it clean as I had told her to do. Then what I saw... What I saw gave me such a start that I nearly dropped the lamp. My knees almost gave way beneath me, and I was conscious of huge beads of perspiration that were forming on my forehead. Just looking at it made me tremble like an aspen leaf. The picture seemed fairly to leap out at me. For there, dressed in his scarlet and ermine robe, to the judge, with his merciless, evil face, his sensual mouth, and a nose that was shaped like the beak of a bird of prey. His face had a cadaverous culling. It was a ghastly picture. It was the eyes that really made me go cold. For those eyes were... And heaven help me if I'm going mad. Those eyes were the exact duplicate of the evil eyes of the great rat. The picture had been painted in this very room. I began to compare the two, and as my eyes swept the room, they were suddenly riveted to the judge's chair. For there, with the rope hanging behind it, sat the huge rat with the judge's eyes.
0: and the hatefulness was now intensified with a fiendish leer. Never did the wind howl so. This had to stop. I wanted some tea, but I didn't take any. Doctor had been quite right. The nerve must have been getting drawn pretty tight. Strange, too, because I never was in better health. Well, no tea. We'll substitute some brandy. Let's see now. I had a stiff glass of the brandy and went back to work. The rats were at it again, and I was glad to hear them, for they had become a sort of symbol of normalcy. The storm raised such a fury that I was unaware of anything else. But once, during a sharp, silent lull, I heard another sound, a faint, squeaking noise. I listened for it again and soon detected it. It was coming from the corner of the room where the bell rope hung. At first, I thought it was just the motion of the rope in the storm, but I looked up and saw something in the dim light that made me all the more positive that I was going mad. For there was the great rat, clinging to the rope and gnawing at it. I could see the lighter coloring where the bare strands were exposed. Just then, the rat finished its job, and the rope fell to the floor with a thud. For a moment, the huge rat just hung there like a tassel. It was then that I realized what had happened. My only contact with the village was now gone. I don't know why, but I rushed to the lamp on the table, snatched off the shade, and ran over to the picture of the judge. A chill of horror went through me. But I think I must have expected what I saw. It seemed more like a confirmation than a shock. For there in the center of the picture was a great patch of brown canvas, as clean and as fresh as the day it had been drawn over the frame. And where the portrait of the judge himself had been, there was nothing. I heard a sound behind me. When I turned around, I really got the palsy. I suddenly became incapable of movement. I could hardly think. I had been prepared to see most anything, but what was there? For there in the judge's high-backed chair, with his black cap in his hand, his ermine robes fixed about him with a smile of triumph, twisting his cruel mouth, was the judge himself. As the clock struck the hour, it seemed to beat the blood right out of my heart. At the 12th stroke, the judge placed the black cap on his head and walked deliberately over to the place where the piece of bell rope lay in a heap on the floor. He picked it up and drew it through his hands as one would a valuable fur pelt. Then he began to knot one end, fashioning it into a noose. He tightened it and tested it with his foot. All this time, he never took his horribly cruel eyes from my face. I began to feel trapped. For some reason, I could barely move. I could only watch as he started to move along the table toward me. Then, with a quick movement, he threw the noose at me, as if to ensnare me in it. It missed. He raised it again, never once taking those hateful eyes from my face. Once more, the noose came, flying toward me. Once more, with some last ounce of strength, I dodged it. The room seemed flooded with light. The lamp had suddenly flared up high. I looked about the room and was astonished to see the shiny little eyes of the rats as they peered out the cracks and chinks in the wall. I looked up at the bell rope, my lost and last hope of warning the village. It was covered with the little fellows. Funny thing that those rats were the only thing that gave me even the slightest sense of comfort. For as the rats clambered along the bell rope, the bell itself began to sway, and I heard a tiny sound, yes, very tiny, as the clapper touched the bell itself. It was only a whisper of a sound, but it would grow louder in time. Or would it? At this sound, the judge looked up, and a scowl of terrible anger came to his face. His eyes were like red-hot coals, and he stamped his foot so that the house seemed to shake. The rats kept running up and down the rope as if they were conscious that it was a race against time. Now the judge was approaching me with a noose in his hand. As he came closer, there seemed to be something paralyzing in his presence, and I stood as rigid as a corpse. Suddenly, I felt the judge's icy fingers against the skin of my throat. He was adjusting the rope about my neck. Then he picked me up and stood me on the high oak chair and put his hand on the swaying end of the bell rope. As he raised his hand, I was conscious of my little rat friends fleeing through the hole in the ceiling. They were my last hope. I stood there on the chair and couldn't move a muscle. Now that my last hope seemed gone, I wanted the judge to hurry and get it over with. Soon he'd tied the end of the rope just about my neck, the dangling end of the bell rope. Then he jumped down to the floor and looked at me with those eyes that hated me so. The smile of diabolical triumph seemed to wreathe him in horror. I began to wonder about hangings. I wondered how long it would take, whether the doctor in the village could possibly reach me in time. For I knew that I would soon be sounding the alarm bell. I even wondered what kind of a shadow I'd cast on the wall as I dangled from the end of the rope in this grotesque candlelight. But I didn't wonder for long, because suddenly the judge grabbed the chair in which I was standing when the sudden movement jerked it out from under me.
1: So runs the tale of The Judge's House. Remember to join us next week at the same time for another journey down the corridors of the Hall of Fantasy.
5: Tonight's program was adapted from the story by Bram Stoker entitled The Judge's House. Heard in tonight's program were Dick Thorne as Malcolm Lane, Beth Calder as Mrs. Woodham, and Mal Wyman as the Doctor. Musical background was provided by Earl Donaldson. The technical supervisor was Nephi Sorensen. This program was written by Bob Olson and produced and directed by Richard Thorne.

0: Take you on another journey down the corridors of the Hall of Fantasy.
1: Don't touch that dial. We'll be right back in just a moment.
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14: Lights out, everybody.
0: It is later than...

This is Arch Obler bringing you another in our series of stories of the unusual. And once again, we caution you, these lights-out stories are definitely not for the timid soul. So we tell you calmly and very sincerely, if you frighten easily, turn off your radio now. But if you're fascinated by the mysterious, the fantastic, the unearthly, then anticipate chills in our story of Poltergeist.

0: elephant sleigh. Hey, that was swell. Now let's go to town. St. Louis woman with her diamond ring, kicking that man around.
1: No, stop that, Kay.
0: What's the matter? Am I scaring the horse?
1: Oh, it seems like a sacrilege singing a song like that out here. This beautiful, clean snow and blue sky.
0: Well, what's wrong with a hot song to keep us warm? If you think the St. Louis blues is going to dirty up the snow, you ought to hear Frankie and Johnny the way I sing it.
1: Oh, stop it, Kay. You're not funny at all. Why can't you enjoy the fresh air without that cabaret sort of thing?
0: Oh, just an old-fashioned gal, eh, Florence? How about you, Edna? Don't you like my songs either? You haven't said anything for the last 5 minutes.
2: Well, I haven't been listening to you, to tell the truth. I love to watch the snow sort of flow along under the sleigh.
0: When you say that, gal, smile. Gosh, did you ever see more snow in your life?
1: The man at the hotel said it had been snowing on and off up here for 2 weeks.
2: I think coming out here to the country's the best thing we three have done since we started rooming together. Hiking in the snow is terribly healthy.
0: Yeah, that's what I'm afraid of. The healthier I get, the worse I feel.
1: Crazy idiot.
2: She does say the funniest things, doesn't she? I always say that Kay ought to...
0: Hallelujah, we're here.
3: Is this as far as we go, driver?
4: That's right, miss. Can't go no further down this road account of the drift.
2: Oh, my goodness. The drifts are too deep for a horse. How can we walk through them?
0: I second the motion.
4: Well, you young ladies don't have to worry none so long as you keep going down the valley over there. Snow ain't piled up that way all the way to Ma Jenkins.
1: Oh, well, that's marvelous. Come on, girls. Let's get started.
4: So long. Take care of yourselves, girls.
1: Come on, Ed.
0: Goodbye, Mr. Pell. Listen to the snow talking at us.
1: It's very dry snow. Our feet rub particles of it together, and the friction makes a sound.
2: It's kind of scary, isn't it?
1: Why?
2: Oh, I don't know. It's just as if the snow was sort of trying to talk to us. I mean, as if it was angry at our trespassing.
0: Hey, don't tell me we're trespassing. I don't want any country squire taking any pot shots at my constitutional amendment with rock salt. No, thank you.
1: Oh, don't talk nonsense, Kay. We're not trespassing. Why, this path through the valley here over to Mrs. Jenkins' house is the favorite hike of everyone who comes up this way during the winter.
0: What's Mrs. Jenkins got anyway that makes people walk their feet off?
1: Wait till you taste her cooking.
0: Eat. Oh, boy, let's go.
2: It's awfully quiet out here, isn't it?
1: Oh, that's the glory of it. I've had the roar of the subway in my ears so long. Okay, don't walk so fast.
0: Come on, look what I found.
1: Oh, come on, Edna.
2: Oh, please. Let me take your arm. I'm getting out of breath.
1: Well, take it easy. There's no hurry. Well, what is it, Kay?
0: Look, through the circle of trees here. Look what I discovered.
1: Well, isn't that interesting? It's a sort of a natural amphitheater.
0: Sure. Say, who was this guy, Daniel Boone?
2: What's an amphitheater?
1: Well, that means an oval circling place with rising tiers of seats. It's, you know, like that place we went to for the horse show.
2: Oh.
1: Back in the times of the Greeks, they had outdoor theaters.
0: Listen to the professor.
1: They made use of places just like this, where the ground sloped up and made a sort of a natural arena or stage below.
0: Theater! That's an idea. Sit down, gals, and I'll give you a special performance of the K Follies.
2: Oh, it's awful snowy here, isn't it?
0: I'll trample it down with my spring dance. Welcome, sweet spring.
1: Isn't she a nut dancing in the snow? If I had that girl's energy.
2: She's really graceful, isn't she? I'll bet if she went on the stage, she'd...
5: Kay!
2: She fell.
5: Kay! Oh. Kay, did you hurt yourself?
6: Oh, did I land on my dignity. Here, give me a hand.
1: Here, I'll help you.
6: There you are. Oh, did I take a flop?
2: Did you hurt yourself badly?
6: I'll live. What in the world did I trip over? Oh, no wonder. Look at that rock under the snow. No wonder I did a nosedive.
0: Oh,
2: my goodness.
0: Gee.
2: There are rocks like that all over. Oh. A person could break their neck if they...
6: Girls!
0: What's the matter?
2: What is it?
1: Kay, the rock you tripped over. It's not a rock.
0: What are you talking about? Of course it's a rock.
1: Well, yes, but it's something more than that. It's a tombstone.
0: Tombstone? Oh, no, it can't be.
1: Look for yourself. It says, here lies buried the remains of one who, restless in life...
2: Stop! Don't read any more. Stop!
0: And all these other stones laying flat on the ground. They're tombstones, too?
1: Yes.
0: Whew, what a place to pick to dance.
1: What's the matter, Edna?
0: What did you scream for?
2: Kay, you danced on the grave.
0: What?
2: You danced on the grave. I saw you. I saw you do it. You danced on the grave. Oh, Kay.
1: Edna, stop it. Stop it.
0: What's come into her? Edna, stop acting like
1: that. Edna, stop, for heaven's sake. Control yourself.
2: Okay. Kay, I'm so sorry for you. You danced on a grave.
0: For heaven's sake, stop talking like that. Sure, I danced on a grave.
1: Well, yes, of course she did. It was perfectly accidental.
0: And what if it wasn't? What of it?
2: The poltergeist.
0: The what?
1: Edna Hansen, what are you talking about? What's that word you just used?
2: Poltergeist. Okay, what have you done?
0: You superstitious little fool. If you don't stop talking that way, I'm going to slap your face. What's the matter with you? I didn't do anything.
2: You walked on the grave. You danced on the grave.
1: So Edna, what? Be sensible. We all walked on graves, but it was purely accidental.
0: Yeah.
1: We had no intention of desecrating them.
2: It doesn't matter, I tell you. It doesn't matter. The poltergeist. He'll come. I know he will.
0: Oh, what's the use? She's crazy.
1: Edna, what are you talking about? What's a poltergeist? What are you so frightened about?
2: My father, he told me, if you walk on a grave, if you dance on a grave, the poltergeist.
1: Poltergeist what? What is a poltergeist?
2: An evil spirit. It comes out of the grave. It kills. It destroys. It'll kill us. It'll kill us all.
0: Stop it.
2: It throws things out.
1: Oh, please.
2: You.
0: Lay
2: it'll
0: off that.
2: Will you,
1: Edna? Edna.
2: But it won't get me. I'll run
1: Edna,
2: away.
1: Come back
2: I'll
1: here.
0: She's gone insane. I'll get her. Edna.
1: Kay, catch her. Edna. Edna, don't run away. Nothing will hurt you. Nothing. Oh, Edna, look out.
2: Kay. Kay, what happened? That stone. It hit Edna.
0: Edna. Edna, open your eyes.
2: Blood. Blood all over her face. Kay, who threw that stone? Who threw it?
6: I don't know. It came from the graveyard.
7: Ladies and gentlemen, a deep breath. We all need one before we go on with the story of Kay, Florence, and Edna. The story of Poltergeist on tonight's Lights Out. You and I are rational people, and yet so many strange things are happening today, happening to people all around us. How about you? Are you worried about what's going on to your physical condition? Now, to return to Lights Out. Three girls had started on a happy holiday. Now one of them has been gravely injured.
8: Oh. Now, girls, take it easy. Take it easy.
2: Oh, doctor, she won't die. Tell me she won't die.
8: No, no, of course not.
2: And you're sure that her skull isn't fractured?
8: Oh, absolutely not. Maybe a little concussion, that's all.
2: Well, it's almost five. Our train. Can we get someone to help us carry her down to the station so we can get her on board?
8: Board? I'm telling you, that little friend of yours shouldn't be moved out of bed for a week. If you do, well, it might be just too bad.
2: Oh, Flo, what'll we do? You go home, Kay. I'll stay with her. Oh, no, you won't. I'm not leaving you here alone in this godforsaken place. If you stay, I stay, too.
1: Kay, please be sensible. Why should we all lose our jobs when you...
8: If you'll excuse me, you ladies, I've got to be on my way.
2: Oh, yes, of course, Doctor. Is there anything more you can do for Edna, Doctor? Any medicine or something?
8: Nope, I've done all I can do. She's sleeping comfortable now. Miss?
2: Yes, Doctor?
8: The constable's sick, too, you know, and he's sort of depending on me to keep things straight. Now, just how did you say that little friend of yours got hurt?
2: Well, it was just the way we explained, Doctor. That rock came flying and...
8: Yes, yes, I know, but who threw the rock?
2: We don't know.
8: What?
2: That's true, Doctor. We don't know.
8: But somebody threw it. You can't change facts. Somebody threw the rock that cracked her head.
0: For heaven's sakes, old man, you don't think we did it?
8: No,
2: okay,
8: miss,
2: don't
8: I didn't...
2: get excited. Doctor, you've got to believe us. It happened just the way we said. All at once, that rock came flying through the air from the direction of the graveyard. It struck Edna, and we just didn't see who threw it.
8: All right, if that's your story. Well, you better stay in your rooms here. I mean, you better not be leaving until the constable's on his feet and has a chance to talk with you. I'll be back in a few hours and see how the girl is.
2: He doesn't believe us.
0: What difference does it make? We know what we saw.
2: But what did we see?
0: She was running. She fell.
2: Kay?
0: Well?
2: Let's not fool ourselves. There was no one there to throw that rock.
0: There must have been.
2: But there wasn't.
0: Stop saying that!
1: aren't you brave enough to face facts? There wasn't any place for anyone to hide. I saw that stone. It seemed to come down out of the air. So slowly.
0: Florence, if you don't stop talking like that...
1: You remember what... What Edna said? It throws things.
0: Stop looking at me like that. You're giving me the jitters.
1: She said the poltergeist throws things. Spirit of evil.
0: Florence, Rob, have you gone crazy too?
1: Why should we laugh at things like that? What right have we got to laugh? How do we know there aren't powers we can't see or understand? Powers of evil that revenge and insult just like an evil man. Kay, how do we know?
0: What are you talking like that for? What are you trying to scare me for? You're supposed to be the most intelligent one of us all. You with your college degrees. Sure, I danced on the grave. But the dead are dead and they can't revenge a thing. I'm not afraid. I'm not afraid of anything. I tell you, it's not... What?
1: It's Edna.
0: Come on.
5: Edna, we're coming to you. Don't be afraid. We're coming.
0: Open the door, Florence. It's not locked.
5: Doug, it won't
0: Here, let me. Edna, what is it?

Hey, what's going on here? I run a decent place, and I don't want you... Oh. The girl on the bed. Her head. It's crushed flat in by a rock. God in heaven. It's not a rock. It's a tombstone.

0: I wish I could cry. But I haven't got any more tears.
1: Oh, Edna. Edna.
0: Florence, darling, please. You'll kill yourself if you keep on like that. Oh, if this horrible night would only end.
1: It was my fault. Mine. I was the one who got her out here. She didn't want to go. She hates the country. But I made her come. I made her.
0: No. No, you're not the one to blame. I am. I danced on the grave.
1: But she was so good. So sweet. Oh, why does it have to be Edna? Why?
0: You're right. It wasn't right for it to be her, was it?
1: Oh, no.
0: I did it, not her. I did it. I danced on the grave. I danced on the grave.
2: You can't deny what you see with your own eyes.
3: But I tell you, Doc, nobody could have carried that tombstone up the steps without me seeing him, could they?
2: But there it is, ain't it?
3: Yeah. There it is.
2: Either somebody's playing a terrible joke, or...
3: You don't have to say it, Doc. I know.
2: It's just the trouble. You don't know, and I don't know, and nobody knows.
3: Yeah. And that tombstone.
2: Well, what about the tombstone?
3: I ain't quite sure, but that's a tombstone out of the old burying grounds up at the bend.
2: You're crazy.
3: No, I ain't either.
2: Well, that place is a good 3 miles from here.
3: Yeah. I know.
2: Who could have carted a heavy stone like that for 3 miles?
3: Yeah. Who?
2: Stop looking like that, you flap-eared old fool. Human hands carried that stone in here and killed that girl?
3: Sure.
2: Yeah, the constable will find out who did it the minute he's on his feet again. You wait and see.
3: No, he won't, Doc. You're smarter than me and all that, but oh, this time you're wrong. There ain't nobody that takes in breath and leaves out breath like you and me. The constable's going to find out who killed that girl. You know that, Doc.
2: No, stop talking. I wish the constable was here and this night was over. It's been a terrible night. Terrible.
1: Terrible clock. Ticking. Ticking.
0: Yeah, I know. I've been sitting here listening to it.
1: I can't stand it anymore. I'll stop it.
0: Why bother with it?
1: Come on to bed, Kay. Please. There's no use sitting there. It won't help her.
0: Yeah. Nothing can help her. But maybe I can help you.
1: Me?
0: It was my fault. Mine. I was the reason it happened. It killed her, and it'll kill you and me, too, unless I stop.
1: No, don't say that.
0: It's true. But why should you be hurt? I'm to blame, not you. Listen, Flo. I'll go out there.
1: There?
0: Out there to the graveyard.
1: What?
0: I'll talk to her.
1: Kay.
0: I'll tell her I didn't mean to do it.
1: No.
0: That I didn't know where I was dancing.
1: Please.
0: Maybe somehow it'll hear. Listen to me, and then it won't hurt
1: oh,
0: you.
1: Oh, no, no. I won't let you go out there. It'll kill
0: but
1: you.
0: Florence.
1: It'll kill you, too.
0: But Florence.
1: No, no. I'll hold you. You can't go. You can't.
0: All right.
1: Come on to bed, Kay, please. In the morning, things will be different.
0: But it won't.
1: Nothing will hurt us. And then they're right outside the door. They won't let anything get at us. Oh, please, Kay, please, come to bed.
0: Yeah.
1: We'll pray.
0: Pray? I don't exactly know how.
1: Just say anything. Anything. Like this. Now I lay me down to sleep. I pray the Lord my soul to keep. If I should die before I wake, I pray the Lord my soul to take. Now you.
0: If I should die before I wake, I pray the Lord my soul to take.
1: Kay? Kay, are you asleep? I can't sleep anymore. Kay, tomorrow, I mean when it gets light and everything, do you think people will believe us? Do you think so, Kay? I'm not quite sure what happened. I always used to be so sure about things. And now I'd... Kay? Kay, where are you? Kay, where... The window. She went out the window. She's gone out there. To the graveyard. To talk to it. Oh, Kay, why did you go? Why did you go? I'll go out there, too. Oh, she'll be so frightened out there alone. I'll go, too. I'll go, too. Oh, so cold. My hands. Snow so sharp. Cutting my legs. Oh, why did you go out there, Kay? Why did you? I've got to find you. The wind. Oh, why doesn't the wind stop? Blow, blow, thou winter wind. Thou art not so unkind as... Oh, I've got to find you, Kay. I've got to find you. It's snowing. I love snow. Edna didn't like snow. Where are you, Kay? Where are you? I've lost my way. I've lost the road. Where are you, Kay? Kay, where are... Oh, Kay. I heard you, Kay. I heard you. I'm coming to you, Kay. We'll talk to it. We'll talk to it together. We'll tell it we didn't mean any harm, won't we, Kay? Won't we? Poor Edna. We can't help her, Kay. We can't help Edna. But I'm coming to help you, Kay. I'm coming. I'm coming. Yes, I hear you. I hear you. I'm coming, darling. I'm coming to help. I'm coming to help you. I'm coming. I'm coming. I hear you. I hear you calling my name. I hear you. Yes. Yes, I hear you. I hear you. Where are you? Where are you?

0: This way, Hooper. They must have come this way.
1: Climbing out the window like that in the middle of the night. They must have gone crazy, the both of them.
0: Well, let's not worry about that now. We've got to find them. Here, give me that lantern.
1: What is it, Doc? What have you found?
0: A shoe. One of the girl's shoes.
1: By gosh, stuck in the snow. We're going the right way.
0: Come on, move fast. We've got to get to them.
1: Doc, look at this.
0: What is it?
1: Over there. Ain't these footprints?
0: Yes. Yes. Yes, that's right. Footprints. Hello, up ahead. Hello.
1: Doc, we're getting pretty close to the old burying grounds.
0: Well?
1: Maybe. Oh, look here, Doc. Let's not be fools. Let's wait till morning.
0: What? Let those frightened girls freeze to death? Get along.
1: But, Doc, I...
0: You come with me, or the whole town will know what a yellow-livered no-good you are.
1: All right. All right. You don't have to get so sore, Doc.
0: Hello! Hello! Anybody up there? Hello?
1: Doc! Doc, look!
0: What?
1: There they are. Up ahead.
0: Glory be, they're alive. The both of them. Come on.
1: Doc. Doc, look at them. That's the burying ground up there. And they're dancing. Dancing on the graves.
0: Well, they must be out of their heads. Come on, we've got to stop them.
1: Doc! Doc, wait for me. Oh, Doc, it's Doc again. Where are they, Doc? Where are the girls? Have they stopped dancing?
2: Yes.
1: Huh?
2: They've stopped dancing. Did they ever dance?
1: What are you talking about, Doc? We saw them. We saw them dancing in this place with our own eyes.
2: Did we? The moonlight. Here it comes again. See with your eyes again.
1: Oh, no.
2: Both of the girls froze stiff to the ground. Each with her head crushed by a tombstone.

0: Strobler, would you mind telling us, me, whether there actually are such things as poltergeists?
1: All I can tell you is this. There are authenticated records in existence that, in the city of London on the 27th day of April, 1872, from 4 in the afternoon on a Thursday until 11:30 at night, a certain room in a certain house was deluged by stones thrown from no apparent source. The London police surrounded the house, but they found no trace of whoever or whatever was throwing those stones with a murderous violence.
0: I see. So much for poltergeist. But what about next week?
1: That's something I'll tell you about in a moment.
0: Good. Fair enough. Then if you need more vitamin B and iron, ask your druggist for the genuine, the one and only, ironized yeast tablets. And now, Mr. Obler, what happens next week?
1: Well, anything can happen, but specifically next week, Mangara. A strange title and a strange story. The power of suggestion. The dictators have shown us to what evil purposes that power can be used. Well, next week, a man who... but that, as usual, is next week.
0: Yes. Lights Out, written and directed by Arch Obler, will come to you again next Tuesday at the same time. Be sure to listen for the amazing story of Mangara. And if you need more vitamin B and iron, be sure to try ironized yeast, the one and only ironized yeast, with the big letters IY on the package and on each tablet.
1: But that, as usual, is next week.
0: Yes. Lights Out, written and directed by Arch Obler, will come to you again next Tuesday at the same time. Be sure to listen for the amazing story of Mangara. And if you need more vitamin B and iron, be sure to try ironized yeast, the one and only ironized yeast, with the big letters IY on the package and on each tablet. It is later than you think.
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3: Come in. Welcome. Welcome to Mystery Theater. I am Hyman Brown. Could you suppose that suddenly one of the most subtle functions in the world was denied to you? That you couldn't, let's say, open a door, get out of bed, strike a match, or swallow the food in front of you? Even if all the other mundane actions of life continued, would any normal process of living be feasible if, in one area, you were completely bewitched?
4: John! Oh, John!
5: It's all right, Deborah. He's dead.
4: How do you know? Call a doctor. Get someone. How do you know?
5: Because this is exactly how I arranged it.
4: Arranged it?
5: Certainly. What better way to get you in my power?
3: Our mystery drama, The Unbearable Reflection, was written especially for the Mystery Theater and stars Patricia Elliott and Mandel Kramer. We are a nation that looks for idols to worship, and one of our fetishes is beauty. Along with that, there is another, success. By any measure, Deborah Denton qualifies. Miss America in a not-too-distant year, sometime movie star, and now wife of one of our biggest state's governors, a man who is presidential timber. That's Debbie. She is everything to hold up to America as an example. Strict religious upbringing, beauty, success in many fields, a press agent's dream, except for one thing. What we see on the surface is exactly the opposite of the real Deborah Denton.
6: Zip me up, will you, darling?
7: I hate to. It makes it so final.
6: Ah, Nick, I'm already late. I'm going to have to burn up the parkway to get back in time for dinner.
7: You could have it with me.
6: Zip first, talk later. Ah, Sue Niklos, my love. First, I have to get rid of my husband.
7: Divorce him?
6: Not while he's still a possible candidate. You don't want to be named as a co-respondent in a divorce suit that hits every headline, do you?
7: Let me buy your husband off, eh?
6: Unfortunately, that is the one thing you can't do.
7: I worship at your feet. How can I own you?
6: Oh, you are a marvelous lover, darling. Not only poetic, but so rich. And I must run.
7: I'll see you to the door.
6: Better not. Let's not take any chance of being seen together. Since the day I took my first step, I've known just where I wanted to go. From the beginning, men have been the central influence in my life. The first, my father. Hard, bigoted, blindly devoted to a barren, demanding religious fervor that he tried to force on everyone. My only way out was to run. Which I did, with the first man I could persuade I was old enough to take me across the state line. Fortunately, my father was drowned in a flood shortly after, so my little mouse of a mother came to stay with me and eventually provided me with enough wholesomeness to run for my first beauty contest. The rest of my story has been told in every newspaper across the country and around the world. But the true story will only be told here, as my last confession. As soon as I return to the governor's mansion, I immediately cross the hall to the private entrance of my husband's office. John, I'm back.
8: Come in. The door's open.
6: What are you doing here, Louis?
8: Looking for a miracle.
6: What sort of a miracle do you expect to find in my husband's files?
8: Something, anything to use against the lieutenant governor.
6: Against Frank? Now, why would you, John's campaign manager, want to attack or hurt his running mate?
8: Deborah, where have you been all afternoon?
6: I've been shopping. What business is that of yours?
8: My dear Mrs. Denton, there's no need to look guilty. Why should I be interested in your whatever pursuits brought you home so glowing and alive and happy, even though empty-handed? I merely ask because obviously you haven't heard the news.
6: What news?
8: At a party luncheon, our esteemed senior Senator Walter Price announced that he was withdrawing his support for your husband in the coming campaign.
6: Why?
8: The stated reason was a disagreement over fundamental fiscal policies and Governor Stanton's lack of a firm stand on law and order. Your husband is no better than an also-ran after Price's speech today.
6: Where is John?
8: With Sam, the party boss.
6: Sam Waters won't desert him.
8: Sam Waters would cut his mother's throat without batting an eyelid, and your husband has been standing in his way for one term. That's more than enough.
6: What do you mean, standing in his way? John has been a wonderful governor, and everyone knows that this is only a stepping stone to
8: the presidency? That was your dream, wasn't it?
6: I don't intend to discuss that with you. What do you mean about John standing in Sam Waters' way?
8: Patronage, my dear lady. The name of the political game. There's been precious little of it since John took over the State House.
6: Because my husband happens to prize his honesty.
8: We've hitched our wagon to the wrong star. We'd both better begin to break out the parachutes and start looking for a nice, soft landing.
6: Oh, so you're going to run out on John?
8: No, I'm not quite ready to. Are you?
6: Don't be ridiculous.
8: That is something I never am. I may be many of the things you say, but don't ever make the mistake of thinking me ridiculous.
6: I despise you, Louis Stark. You are contemptible, conniving, evil, and totally dishonest. And when I tell my husband what you say behind his back, oh, wouldn't dare to tell him to his face.
8: I'll tell him when I'm ready.
6: He won't have to wait. I'll take care of that.
8: I doubt it. Unless, of course, you want me to tell him where you really were this afternoon.
6: What? Are you having me followed?
8: Oh, in a sense. You were at the Woodmere Motel from approximately 2 until 5 this afternoon. It's quite a bit out of town, you know. You joined Mr. Joseph Martin in his private bungalow. Of course, we both know that that name is only a cover. His real name...
6: That is enough. What are you trying to find out?
8: Nothing yet. Patience is the one virtue I lay claim to. That sounds like the governor now. I guess you'd better leave us alone to put our heads together and see what we can pull out of the fire.
6: I went up to my room, seething. From the first moment I had laid eyes on that beady-eyed, sardonic little toad, I had hated him. I took a tranquilizer and some aspirin, and I sat down before my mirror to try to smooth out the worry lines. I opened my makeup drawer to make some repairs, and there, staring me in the face, was the ultimate irony. A birthday gift that Louis had presented me with, a gun, to, quote, afford protection while my husband was out campaigning. Knowing now what he knew about me, oh, I would have liked to use it on this man who had given it to me, if only I could get away with it. I pushed the gun back out of sight. I knew that John disapproved of firearms. It was fortunate that I had pushed it back, because without his usual polite knock, John was suddenly in my room. Why, John, darling, you surprised me.
9: Oh, I'm sorry. Just had some pretty bad news.
6: What?
9: It looks as though you're not going to be the governor's lady much longer.
6: Oh, you mean you've decided not to run again?
9: I mean, the party has decided not to support me if I try to run.
6: Then Then run independently.
9: Not a chance. First of all, I haven't the money. I have no personal wealth, no sources to draw on.
6: Does it have to cost so much? If you go to the people, you know you have their support.
9: Yeah, I had. Till I cut the budget, raised taxes, tried to make the state solvent.
6: Well, you know that Sam and Lewis felt that you could have waited.
9: Oh, sure. Sam and Lewis aren't interested in principles or the public good, only votes. Everything I've tried to do to help the little guy, I mean, the kind of man I consider myself, it'd be twisted into a mistake if your code of honor is politics first.
6: Well, perhaps it was a mistake to veto the death penalty when you knew everyone was up in arms at the appalling crime rate.
9: I would always veto that. In my opinion, it's against the morality of both man and God.
6: All right, my darling. We won't argue about it. Now, here. Let me sit with you for a minute.
9: Oh, Debbie, darling, I really don't care for myself. As a matter of fact, in a way, I'm relieved.
6: Relieved?
9: Yes. We can live our own lives now. Start having the first of those children we should have had already. Enjoy and get the most out of life for ourselves.
6: What will you be doing for a living?
9: Oh, go back to the law.
6: Oh, at that same pokey little firm?
9: I imagine Ed'd be glad to have me back. And I suppose reflected glory could get me in with some of the bigger firms.
6: Come on, darling. We'd better get dressed for the Chamber of Commerce dinner tonight.
9: Debbie, you know, sometimes I wonder if you really love me. Or is it just the glamour and all the expectations for the future?
6: Oh, be careful, my darling. Don't muss me, please.
9: Well, I'm just rubbing against your hair. Oh, beautiful you are. Yeah, look at your reflection in the mirror. Was there ever a more beautiful woman? You know, Debbie, sometimes I think for all my beliefs and my hatred for violence, if I ever found out there was anyone who wanted to steal you from me, if I ever suspected for a moment that some other man dared or you permitted him intimacies which are ours alone, I think I would revert to the animal that lives in all of us and destroy all three, you, me, and... Forgive me, darling. I don't know what came over me talking nonsense like that. It's just that I love you so.
6: The Chamber of Commerce dinner was long and tedious. I was sent home early with the lieutenant governor's wife. But not before Lewis had informed me that John, contrary to his normal habits, had been drinking quite a bit. But he assured me that it would be all right and that he would make sure he got safely home. I was sitting at my dressing table, taking off my makeup, when suddenly, impossibly, Lewis was beside me, visibly shaken and frantic.
10: Deborah.
6: How the devil did you get in here?
10: That doesn't matter for the moment. I'm here to tell you to lock your door when I leave, and whatever you do, don't let John come in. And remember the pistol I gave you.
6: What are you talking about?
10: He's found out about you and Nicholas.
6: How?
10: Never mind how. When I left him, he was loading his hunting rifle. For heaven's sake, when I leave, lock your door.
6: Are you suggesting that I should be afraid of John, the most...
10: Debbie, he is not himself. He's out of his mind. Good Lord, here he comes. Defend yourself, Deborah. Get your gun. He's out for blood.
9: Debbie! Tell me it isn't true. For God's sake, not now. Not you deserting me.
6: John! John, put down that gun!
9: What gun? Tell me it isn't true about you and Nicholas, Aranjoglu, or by heaven, I...
6: No! God! No! Oh, John!
10: It's all right, Deborah. He's dead. Quite dead.
6: How do you know? Call a doctor. Get someone here. How do you know?
10: Because this is exactly how I arranged it.
6: Arranged it?
10: Certainly. What better way to get you in my power?
11: You feel that there is something strangely out of kilter in this sudden event?
3: something that does not ring quite true, or perhaps a better phrase is something unnatural. For we have just passed the boundaries of the finite world to the supernatural, to the unexplained, the terror of something beyond a human being's ability to have foreseen, or now that it has happened, to cope with. Mystery Theater will return shortly with Act Two. Very, very seldom in life has Deborah Denton committed an act not motivated by her own volition. But on this one of very few times, she has done what would have seemed impossible to her. She has lost her head completely and committed homicide. Not only that, but in front of a witness. The last witness in the world she would have wanted to be there. Instinct tells her that she is caught in a trap. But more than that, some unfathomable prescient sounds a knell within her. But the trap is worse than can humanly be possible.
4: What do you mean, in your power?
5: You just murdered your husband in front of me.
4: It wasn't murder. It was self-defense. You saw he was going to kill me.
5: Kill you with what?
4: With the hunting rifle.
5: What rifle?
4: The one he had in his hands, the one...
5: I don't see any gun in his hands or anywhere near him.
4: But you said that he...
5: Did I? I don't think I remember that.
4: But you must. Now, you burst in here, and you said that John had been drinking at the dinner, and that he was loading his rifle, and that he knew about Niklos and me.
5: My dear Deborah, John Stanton drunk and loading a rifle when you knew his aversion to guns of any kind? Would anyone believe he could even use a gun? And how could he have found out about you and Niklos?
4: I don't know. From you, I suppose.
5: Now, really. Why should I make trouble between you and John? And I didn't burst in here.
4: Oh, at least that's the truth. How did you get in here?
5: Well, that's another matter.
4: Which I don't care about for the moment. You are a witness. And hostile or not, any good lawyer will catch you in your lies and your tricks as soon as he gets you on a stand.
5: Only he won't.
4: Why not?
5: Because I'm not here. The servants have heard the shots and sent for the police. When they come, they'll find you and the dead man alone.
4: You can't get out of this house without being seen.
5: Can't I? Watch.
4: Lewis. Lewis. Lewis, where are you?
5: Here I am, Deborah.
4: I don't know what's happening. I must be going crazy. It's a dream. That's all. A dream.
5: Oh, no, it isn't. Not at all. But it can be.
4: How?
5: I'm quite aware how you feel about me. But have you ever wondered how I feel about you? Of course you haven't. I'm dirt under your feet. Now, I warned you not to underestimate me. Now, I might be able to help you if...
4: Who are you? You're inhuman.
5: I think perhaps that's a fair statement. It was really amusing when you first saw me in your room that you should have chosen to say, "What the devil are you doing here?"
4: Is that who you are?
5: Satan himself? Oh, no, no, my dear, nothing quite so grandiose. Just a minor demon, a faithful henchman of the anti-faith.
4: Oh, it has to be a dream.
5: There can be no changing the fact that John is dead. That's a fait accompli. But the manner of his death, the place where it happened, and the time can be arranged to suit our convenience. Or rather, yours, in such a way that you will appear to have had nothing to do with it.
4: And in return, I sign a paper in blood selling you my soul.
5: Oh, now, really, Deborah? Surely you don't subscribe to that old-fashioned medieval nonsense? This is the 20th century. Why would I want your soul?
4: I don't know. I mean, isn't that what is always required when you...
5: Traffic with the devil? I wouldn't know. I told you I'm only minor league. Besides, your soul is committed to hell already, my dear.
4: Then what do you ask in exchange?
5: Your body, my beautiful one. Your soul has no interest for me.
4: You must be mad. All right. We'll play it your way. We'll pretend this farce is real. Now, what could you do about John?
8: Set the clock back. John did have a couple of drinks. He left the hotel alone in his car. On the way home, he lost control and smashed into a wall. The car was totaled, and he was instantly killed.
4: And me?
8: You were already at home. You were having a long talk with the housekeeper when it happened about getting a new maid.
4: How could you know that?
8: I put the idea in your head.
4: Why?
8: For reasons of my own, which you will discover later.
4: You can arrange all this.
8: In exchange for you?
4: No.
8: I was afraid of that.
4: You are loathsome and disgusting to me. I don't need your help, and I can get through this by myself.
8: I wouldn't put it past you. It'd be hard to find a jury to convict you, or at least condemn you to death.
4: John does have a rifle. It'll be beside him by the time the police get here.
8: Then you'd better hurry.
4: No. Ha! I might as well be dead or in hell if I belong to you.
8: Very well. I'll make you one.

0: There was a shattering flash and a wild feeling as though the world had stopped spinning on its axis. I was conscious that the police siren had cut off as though by a switch being thrown, and that John's body and Lewis had disappeared. The last... There was a shattering flash and a wild feeling as though the world had stopped spinning on its axis. I was conscious that the police siren had cut off as though by a switch being thrown, and that John's body and Lewis had disappeared. The last thing I remember in my half-consciousness was the fantastic sight of the glass fragments from the broken vanity mirror which one of my shots had scattered, lifting and gathering in the air and coming together into the mirror again. And then I must have fainted. I was awakened by a soft but insisting knocking at my door. Just a minute. Who is it?
1: It's Elspeth, Mrs. Denton, ma'am.
0: Who?
1: Mr. Lewis Stark said you'd be needing me.
0: Lewis Stark? Just a moment. I'll unlock the door and let you in.
1: Oh, that won't be necessary. Here, let me help you up.
0: No. No, don't touch me. Who are you?
1: Why, Mr. Stark told me you and your housekeeper had been discussing your needing a lady's maid, so I came to apply.
0: At this time of night?
1: He said it might be sort of urgent, and that you might be needing someone with my special sort of references.
0: And what are those?
1: You should sit down, ma'am. Here, by your vanity table.
0: Oh, thank you. I am a bit shaky.
1: It's why Mr. Stark thought of me.
0: What are you, a nurse?
1: Nothing like that. Just what I am. Just what you need.
0: Well, if I do, it's not tonight. I don't want you here tonight.
1: Are you sure, ma'am?
0: Of course I... What do you mean?
1: Look in the mirror, Mrs. Denton.
0: I don't want to look in the mirror. I can imagine after the nightmares I've been having what I...
1: Look in the mirror.
0: Oh, anything for a little peace.
1: Now, do you see why you need someone like me around?
0: What Elspeth showed me in the mirror was...

0: in the background were all the normal things I expected to see. The Austrian curtain draped by the window, a sampler which my mother had needle-pointed for me, the great canopied bed to my left, and to the right, the chaise lounge and part of the closet door. But in the center of all, where I should have been, was nothing. I don't mean a blank or the outline of a shape, just nothing at all, as though the mirror reflected only an empty room.
1: You see?
0: But I... It can't be. Oh, give me my hand glass.
1: Here, madam. Well?
0: Nothing. The same. Oh, my... What am I going to do?
1: That's why Mr. Lewis Stark thought you might have need of me.
0: How can you help? Can you bring my likeness back?
1: No, but I can protect you.
0: How?
1: First, by keeping people away from you. Or more important, you away from them.
0: But if John is dead, I can't just hide.
1: No, but you could have need for a nurse.

0: No, I'll get it. At least I'm safe on the phone. Hello?
1: Bibi?
0: Oh, it's you.
1: Can you talk?
0: Just a moment. Would you mind leaving me alone, please?
2: To talk to Niklos? Or should I use the cover name?
0: Damn you!
2: Since we are sisters under the skin, I shall quietly disappear.
0: Oh, no! Hello?
1: All right?
0: But we can talk now, Nikki. What is it?
1: I just heard the news.
0: News?
1: About John. On my car radio. Is it true?
0: What did they say?
1: Just that he apparently lost control of his car on the parkway and smashed into the wall of an underpass, and that he must have been killed instantly.
0: Oh, thanks, Peter.
1: What did you say? Debbie, you know, don't you? I mean...
0: Yes, it's all right. I know.
1: Oh, for a moment there, I thought I'd made... I don't mean to be ghoulish, but... I have a wonderful idea for us.
0: What?
1: You are a grieving widow. What is more natural that you should want to get away? You go to Europe on a trip and steal away to my island. Oh, I have such a room for us, all glass. What is not windows to the sun and sea is mirrors. I can see you there, my darling. Not just the magic of you alone, but reflection after reflection. Oh, I'm sorry. I got carried away. You'll forgive me. But I want you so. I need you so. And I want you to be my bride. Once you are, I will buy you the world.
0: Oh, my darling, I want that too. I just... Give me time to think. I'll call you tomorrow. Oh, what am I going to do?
2: You see what I meant? Especially if...
0: What?
2: Especially if you have a lover or wish to take another husband. How do you explain you have no reflection in the mirror or in a still pond or a store window passing by or even no shadow in the brightest sunlight?
0: You don't have to keep reminding me. I know how I've been cheated.
2: Not cheated, ma'am, just outmaneuvered. How could you expect to win when the devil held the dice?
3: All that Deborah Denton schemed to gain, wealth beyond her dreams as Nicholas's wife, seems to be denied her. Can she outwit the devil, or is she already doomed, a haunted figure that casts neither shadow nor reflection, set apart forever from everyone else? Mystery Theater shall return shortly with Act 3.

0: The next 3 days were the most difficult of Deborah Denton's life. Heavily veiled, even though it was summer, constantly on the lookout for the revealing mirror or the flash of a camera before she had a chance to hide behind someone. She was physically exhausted by the time the body was at last interred. And of all the interviews, the most unsettling and frightening to her was a stolen few minutes with Miklos.
1: My deepest condolences, Mrs. Denton.
2: Thank you, Niklos.
1: I waited till the end of the line. Can't we be alone for a moment?
2: So kind of you to send those lovely flowers. I can't, Nick. Not here.
1: I had nothing but admiration for the governor. Then where? It's important. He was a fine man, and the state will mourn his loss.
2: We all will. You can walk me to the hall. I'll pretend to feel faint.
1: Mrs. Denton, are you all right?
2: Oh, just a little faint. I'm all right, ladies and gentlemen. I just need to rest. Niklos, if you will be good enough to give me your arm to the stairs,

0: Please, please, forgive me. I'll try to join you again later.
1: Just lean on me, Mrs. Denton. Let me get the door.
0: Oh, thank you. Who is that young woman you brought with you?
1: That is my niece. That is why I have to talk to you. I have to get her back to Greece very soon.
0: No, no, wait. Wait for me.
1: I can meet you there as we planned, or come back for you.
0: No, no, don't leave me now. I need you.
1: Oh, you're not well, Debbie. Not yourself. Maybe we should wait until the...
0: Until what?
1: Till the rash or whatever it is that makes you wear that veil.
0: Oh, that is nothing. Can't I see you tonight, my darling?
1: Why don't you phone me after?
0: What is it?
1: I don't know. Crazy, but I happened to be looking at that mirror as we passed, and I could swear...
0: What mirror?
1: That one. Hanging over the chest.
0: Who put that back?
1: I don't know. But it was so strange, I could swear, looking in it, that I was all alone.
0: Oh, no, don't be silly.
1: No, come back just a moment.
0: I have got to lie down. Are you trying to change the subject?
1: No,
0: What about tonight?
1: Call me later and check. You know where.
0: I doubt if many men could appreciate, but I'm sure every woman can, the agonizing frustration of being deprived of the use of a mirror or anything in which one can view oneself. The terror of feeling that you are alive no longer, that you only exist for yourself. Furtively, I found a small mirror from an old pocketbook and checked. Oh, no matter what the angle, there was still no answering image of my face. And I could not rid myself of the sight of the beautiful young woman that Nicholas called his niece. I doubted her, hated her, was sick with jealousy for her. Oh, not for Nick himself, but for the wealth and power he meant to me. Now that John was gone, I was ready to crawl, to beg, to plead for any small chance from the vile thing that had become my master.
2: You wanted to see me, Deborah?
0: Yes, Lewis. Someone hung a mirror in the hall. Do you know about it?
2: Why, yes. I had it replaced.
0: Why?
2: Hundreds of people have come to pay their respects to the late governor. Half of them women. Mirror may not be a necessity, but the total absence of any is missed.
0: I don't believe you. You had it hung to torture me.
2: Or just to remind you.
0: I want my reflection back.
2: Are you sure?
0: Sure. I am sure of nothing, thanks to you. Oh, I know I made some kind of pact with you, and I don't expect any mercy, but I hope, I beg that there is some life left for me. If I am to be dragged at last into a hell that is as eternal and is as devastatingly destructive as the last days have been, I am asking you for some last fling at life before you and yours swallow me up forever.
2: You're worried about Niklos and his niece.
0: Yes.
2: And quite right. The relationship is close, but not familial.
0: Do you mean that she... Oh, that
2: of
0: little...
2: Of course she's not his niece. But then, in spite of her desires, she's not yet been able to capture his entirely.
0: You are a master at this, aren't you? To turn a person slowly on the spit, never burning, only scorching.
2: We're two of a kind. How many men have you turned on the spit, hopelessly bound and tied by your beauty and promise, only to abandon them after their purpose had served yours?
0: Supposing I admit it, will that gain me any comradeship with you?
2: What is it you want?
0: So little. My mirror image back again.
2: You're sure that's all?
0: That is all I dare to ask, isn't it?
2: And how will it serve you?
0: Even at the simplest level. A woman cannot live without a reflection. She needs it to begin, live, end her day.
2: And for your sort of woman to reaffirm your strength. For what are you without beauty?
0: Oh, you knew so well when you took it from me, I would be back on my knees to beg for it. I was damned the day I agreed. I can't live as ordinary people do. I need Nicky's money, position, power.
2: Neither can the rest of us.
0: The rest of us?
2: We, the powers of darkness, the strength of the world which will ultimately make it our own.
0: I don't mean to align myself with you.
2: How can you help it anymore? Just let me warn you, Deborah. If I return your image, it may not be what you expect to see.
0: It will be what I want the world to see.
2: Can you be so sure?
0: It will be me, won't it?
2: Of course.
0: I'll sign anything more for that chance.
2: There's no need for that. Call your lover. Win him back from his niece, if you can. By the time you two can meet, your mirror image will have returned.
0: I want it now.
2: Some things are possible, but not all. You must wait until you meet him again.
3: Maybe we shouldn't rush things. There is still time to...
0: You are a fantastically attractive man, my darling, but I don't quite trust that niece of yours. Oh, come to me. Make it 10 o'clock. It'll be nice and dark by then. And Elspeth will be waiting. Do I expect you?
3: You know, all you have to do is ask. I'll be there.
0: I hung up the phone and sat for a long time thinking. I couldn't rest. So I called Elspeth and made arrangements for Nicholas to be admitted to the house.
4: If you're sure you want me to, Mrs.
0: What
4: Denton.
0: What are you talking about, Elspeth? I told you I did. Why wouldn't I want you to?
4: Well, I'm sure it's none of my business, but if I were you, I might talk it over with Mr. Stark.
0: Why?
4: Oh, he's the only one who could answer that, ma'am.
0: Something about that long-set, grim face troubled me. I realized suddenly that it was the almost imperceptibly twisted, evil smile breaking the tight line of her mouth. I could feel my heart drop like a stone into a dark and bottomless pit. And suddenly, Lewis Stark, whoever or whatever he was standing before me. Lewis!
2: It's 9 o'clock. I thought you should have time to think things over.
0: What are you doing here?
2: Oh, don't worry. I shall be gone long before your lover appears. If you're sure you want him to.
0: Why don't you leave me alone? Haven't you done enough to me?
2: This time I thought I would do a kindness. You wanted your reflection back.
0: You promised me.
2: As you are. I thought perhaps you'd better look at it before your lover comes. Look. I promise you it is a perfect mirror image of you.
0: For some reason, I am afraid to look.
2: What you see, everyone else will see. Remember, it is your true reflection, and you live or die by it.
0: What does that mean?
2: See for yourself.
0: I will. But by myself. This time, the gun is loaded. I want you out of here.
2: Look on yourself, Deborah.
0: I had no will of my own for that moment. Standing with the gun in my hand, I turned to the mirror which Elspeth had restored to the vanity. And there I saw a loathsome parody of myself. The hair twisting and writhing about my face like black snakes. The iris of my eyes dull, muddy brown with great dark bruises beneath them. My nose hooked as fiercely as an eagle. My lips drawn in a snarl, their purple color stretched to a death white over two great canine teeth leering back at me as lasciviously as any vampire's.
2: Is that what you want your lover to see?
0: No, that isn't me.
2: The real you.
0: No, I'll
5: kill him!
6: If you do, you kill yourself!
5: Then to hell with both of us!
7: Oh, God, no!
5: John! No, John!
2: It's all right, Deborah. He's dead. Just as dead as always. Only one difference.
5: What?
2: It will take time. The trial, the headlines, jail, and then the long wait for the death sentence to be carried out. Everything your husband fought against.
5: How do you know? How can you be so sure?
2: Because we're right back where we started. This is exactly how I arranged it.
5: Arranged it?
2: What better way to get you in my power, Deborah? This time, forever.
8: I'll be back in a moment with a final thought. No need to dwell on a sensational trial and the most ironical of circumstances that a governor who was forced to sign a bill reestablishing the death sentence made his wife the first victim, as he himself was to be the first victimized. Our cast included Patricia Elliott, Mandel Kramer, Robert Dryden, and Carol Tytel. Our associate director is Marlon Sweeney. This is Hyman Brown, producer-director, inviting you to return to our mystery theater for another adventure in the macabre. Until next time, then, pleasant

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13: Come in. Welcome. Welcome to Mystery Theater. I am Hyman Brown. What is it about the weather or temperature that seems to control the mind? We stiffen and grow sluggish in winter, and in tropical heat, we almost lose our power of reasoning. But is it only the heat that mesmerizes the minds of those in the mystery we are about to unfold? Has matter conquered mind? Does climate cause madness? Or are we about to explore a power far worse, the power of evil?
14: Artie, I tell you, my luck is changing. I'm winning every bet I place.
15: You are such a sucker, Jack, it's not to be believed. The odds are always with the bank. No one wins at that casino.
14: Maybe, but I've got a system.
15: Yeah, who's bankrolling you? You haven't a dime.
14: A lady I met there.
15: Oh, Jack, she may be just a gambling partner to you, but women don't gamble to lose.
13: Our mystery drama, The Power of Evil, was written especially for the Mystery Theater by James Agate Jr. and stars Lloyd Batista. I'll be back shortly with Act One. We were saying that there is a certain power that works against the throw of the dice, the spin of the wheel, the shuffle of cards, the long shot. Where best to examine this power but at one of the wide open gambling towns known throughout the world, Macau, a Portuguese province across the South China Sea from Hong Kong. And who best to dare the fates but a certain gentleman sitting at a roulette table in a Macau casino, Jack Dante. He plays and he perspires.
16: Bisset, rouge, impaire, manque. 17.
14: There goes the ball game. And my shirt. I beg your pardon, what is it? What do you want?
17: Are you talking to me?
14: Well, you've been standing behind my back all evening.
17: Watching you losing.
14: Well, don't you have anything better to do, lady? Go stand somewhere else.
17: Well, maybe I can help you.
14: The best way you can help is just go away.
17: Are you going to play some more?
14: With what?
16: No more betting, please.
14: I'm getting out of here.
17: May I come with you?
14: I don't see how I can stop you.
17: Let's go have a drink.
14: I'd like to, but I've just enough left to buy my ticket on the gambler's ferry back to Hong Kong.
17: Well, since I may have been responsible for your losing streak, let me buy you a drink.
14: Fair enough. I don't know how responsible you were. Besides, are you that superstitious?
17: I believe in all the things about life and death no one has been able to explain.
14: Meaning?
17: When fate takes a hand, all you can do is follow.
14: Well, I've been having rotten luck at gambling for weeks, months.
17: Do you come to the Lisboa Casino often? I can't remember seeing you.
14: Look, I'll drink with you, okay? But I'd rather not talk with you. Do you mind?
17: You're upset. Thank goodness I don't insult easily. Besides, supposing I staked you. I have money.
14: You?
17: Agnes Keith. Miss Agnes Keith.
14: Oh, I'm Jack Pante. I apologize. I think I deserve a good slap in the face for being so rude to you.
17: Why should I mind, Jack? You and I are going to be very good friends.
14: Agnes Keith was 15 years older than I. She'd never been married. She had lots of money, and she lived in Hong Kong since she was a child. I worked for the American consul in Hong Kong. Not one of the top jobs, but one of the real boring, shuffling paper-type jobs. So whenever I could, I'd make the hydrofoil to Macau and gamble. That's where most of my salary went.
15: Jack, what's with you? I mean, it's been weeks now. We used to bowl at the American Club every Saturday. I never see you there anymore.
14: Artie, you won't believe it, but my luck's changing.
15: Don't tell me you've been transferred back to Washington.
14: I said my luck's changed, not my dreams come true. I'm winning, Artie.
15: At what?
14: Roulette. Every bet I place.
15: Jack, you are such a sucker, it's not to be believed. Don't you know the odds are against anyone coming out ahead at the casinos in Macau?
14: Not if you use a method. I play the grind.
15: Yeah, I know all about those systems. And the reverse martingale and the beer ritz. You'll get sucked in and then blown away.
14: So far I've had maximum action with minimum bankroll.
15: Yeah, so far. And who's bankrolling you between paydays?
14: A lady I met.
15: I see. And this lady is staking you. Now, be careful, Jack. A woman never plays to lose.
14: Excuse me. Hello.
18: Hello, Jack.
14: Yes, Agnes.
18: Can you get off early today in time to catch the ferry to Macau? I have a great new system to try out.
14: Just a minute. Hey, Artie, I want to catch the 4 o'clock hydrofoil to Macau. Can you cover for me until about 5:30?
15: Today? Why can't you wait till the weekend?
14: Ah, come on. I'd do the same for you.
15: I don't think it's smart of you. But, okay.
14: Thanks, pal. Agnes?
18: What's the trouble, dear?
14: I'll meet you at the dock in time to catch the 4 o'clock.
18: I knew you'd come, Jack, darling.
14: Okay, I'll be there.
15: What is all this, Jack? It can't just be money.
14: Come on, cut it out. She's much older than I am. I don't have any romantic interest in this woman.
15: Maybe so, but what about her? Remember what I said, Jack. She may be only a gambling partner to you, but women don't often gamble to lose.
14: What are you talking about?
15: Someday, somehow, she'll want her money's worth.
14: That night at the casino, Agnes and I tried out a new system, and I won $500. We had quite a few drinks to celebrate. The next night, we'd be back and make even bigger bets. And at 4 o'clock in the morning, when the gambler's ferry took us back to Hong Kong, she sprung it on me. Agnes made it very plain. She wasn't just putting up money to spin the wheel. Her stakes were higher. She wanted me to marry her.
15: You look terrible this morning, Jack. I told you, you can't keep those late hours and do the job you're being paid for.
14: You were right about her, Artie.
15: Numbers wasn't her only racket, hmm?
14: She proposed marriage to me Friday on the ferry home. Oh, boy, I was flabbergasted.
15: You're an idiot. What did you say?
14: Well, I told her no. A flat no, never. What else could I say?
15: And she took it just like that?
14: Not exactly. She has funny reactions to things. She made me promise to see her one more time.
15: Sure. Can't we talk it over? You dimwit.
14: Look, I'm being as nice about this as I can. I don't want to hurt her. Well, all she's asked is to ride up to her estate with her in a rickshaw.
15: She is strange.
14: Why do you say that?
15: Think she'll change her mind in a rickshaw? Like making major decisions in a phone booth.
14: You haven't seen this one, Artie. It's much bigger, like one of those old-fashioned palanquins. It's about 8 feet long, 4 feet wide, carries 2 people easily. She's got 4 coolies who carry it. She goes everywhere in it.
15: Yeah, I've seen some of those big old rickshaws. Some customs the Chinese never give up.
14: But her folks were American, not Chinese. Well, they're dead now. I think her father was a missionary who went into the import business. This rickshaw's been in the family for years. Beautiful old thing, painted bright yellow.
15: And you're planning to ride around tonight with a woman you've broken off with?
14: Well, what could I do? She's very persistent. I said I'd meet her at the bottom of Kowloon Hill. She'll be waiting for me.
15: You keep that date, Jack, and it's not over. It's just beginning.
14: Yeah. Yeah, maybe you're right. She's got this funny hold over me. I don't know what it is, but it's getting stronger and stronger, and Well, I don't like it. Not one bit.
17: Jack? Jack, darling, over here.
14: Hello, Agnes. Oh, well, this is a first for me, Agnes. I've never ridden one of these old rickshaws before.
17: Come on, climb in.
14: Ooh, beautiful paint job. That's some yellow.
17: Some of the old Chinese families in Hong Kong have had their big rickshaws for years. I like keeping up the old customs. Look at my coolies. But don't stare. See how they're dressed in matching yellow waistbands? My idea. Come on, step up. There's plenty of room.
14: Well, not bad. Well, comfortable.
17: Hold on. Here we go.
14: Whoa! Your boy has really lifted this thing up fast.
17: You'll get used to it. It's a lovely way to ride. Now, Jack, darling, I don't want you to say anything. Let me talk. That very first day at the roulette table, I knew we'd be great friends. I said so, remember?
14: Agnes, I'm very sorry if I made you feel I had any more than, well, a casual interest in you.
17: Even a friendship?
14: What's the use?
17: But you can't mean that. I know that in your heart...
14: Now, you don't know what's in my heart. How could you? Now, will you stop talking like that?
17: Why, Jack?
14: Look, you and I... Well, it isn't supposed to be anything, and it wasn't anything. I won some money because you staked me. I paid you back. That's all it was.
17: No, Jack. We are going to be friends, and more. Forever.
14: I never gave you reason to believe that.
17: Don't make me angry, darling.
14: What is that? A pistol?
17: Yes, Jack. Now... You will listen quietly, and I will tell you what you will do.
14: Agnes, please, just put that thing away. Well, of course we can be friends.
17: Do you mean that? Are you being honest with me?
14: Just give me the gun. Just hand it to me.
17: Oh, no, not so fast. I want a solemn promise. An unbreakable promise.
14: Give it
17: Let
14: here.
17: Go of me, Jack. Jack, it's all a mistake.
14: What have I done?
17: Someday, dearest Jack, we shall be together.
14: I leapt out of the rickshaw. The coolies stood together, no expression on their faces, like wax figures. I ran as fast as I could down Kowloon Hill. I turned, and up there in the moonlight, I could still see the yellow rickshaw. I could swear I still heard her voice.
19: Jack.

0: I woke up. It was morning. Had I been dreaming at all? Had that pearl-handled gun really gone off? Was it true? Did it happen, or was it a nightmare? When I got to the office, I found out.
1: It's a good thing you didn't keep your date with that Agnes Keith.
0: Hey, how did you know her last name?
1: It's plastered all over the Hong Kong Times. You haven't seen it?
0: No, I overslept. Came right to the office.
1: Well, she was found this morning on Kowloon Hill in her yellow rickshaw, shot through the head. Suicide.
0: How do they know?
1: She was holding a pistol, pearl-handled. It's been identified as hers.
0: Oh, I don't suppose anyone saw it happen or heard the shot.
1: Not so far as I know. Her coolies had run away. You'd never find them.
0: How?

0: Jack Dante thought he had a system to win at roulette. He won for a time, but he seems to be losing in the game of life. That strange woman in her yellow rickshaw, now stained with her blood, has Jack seen the last of her? Our bet is that he hasn't. So join us for the payoff when Mystery Theater returns shortly with Act Two. I've done a little homework, and I find that roulette was invented hundreds of years ago by a Benedictine monk. It took him 20 years to perfect it, and then he tried to find a way to beat his invention. He wanted to win enough money gambling to buy a new bell for the monastery. For 10 years, he searched for that winning system. It eluded him. He went mad and hung himself. There's an equation here between gambling and death, but I'm not sure yet that Jack Dante realizes it.
1: As the months passed, a memory of Agnes Keith and the strange grip she seemed to have on my life loosened, lessened. I quite persuaded myself that the pistol had gone off accidentally, that I wasn't to blame. For me, once again, life was on an even keel. Then one Friday, a beautiful girl came into the office and asked for Artie.
2: Kitty!
3: Arthur, darling. Oh, how are you? You look wonderful.
2: Kitty, this is Jack Pante.
1: I thought I knew everything about Artie, but you're a prize surprise.
3: Shall we tell him, Arthur?
2: No, not just yet. Let him worry a while.
3: Is this the Jack Pante you wrote me about?
2: The one and only. Yep. Kitty's just come over from the States. Since my mother and father have passed away, I don't have any home to go on home leave for, so I traded Kitty's fare here for mine there.
1: Oh, well, I wish you every happiness, you two.
2: Why don't you join us? I thought we might show Kitty the sights.
1: Well, don't you two want to be alone?
3: Arthur, I think we ought to tell him.
2: Did you say alone? Why would anybody want to be alone with his sister?
1: Well, Kitty is your sister. You old son of a gun. Hey, that's great.
3: Oh, it's unbelievable. Oh, where's the time gone?
1: Well, it sure doesn't seem as though you've been here for only a month. It may be corny, but it's true, Kitty. I feel as if I've known you all my life.
3: Well, we've seen each other practically every day since I came to Hong Kong. My idea was to visit my brother.
1: Well, I don't think he minds.
3: Well, I've got to think about going home sometime. Oh, but I love this part of the world.
1: And there it is. The whole city at your feet.
3: Being way up here on Victoria Peak just takes my breath away.
1: Kit. What takes my breath away? Well, it isn't the altitude. You know that.
3: I know, Jack. I feel the same way.
1: Well, you've had some wonderful times. Is there any reason why it shouldn't go on?
3: None that I can see.
1: Will you marry me, kid?
3: Oh, I thought you'd never ask.
1: What's that?
3: Darling, what's the matter?
1: Over there. Behind those tall trees.
3: Well, I don't see anything.
1: Oh, you don't?
3: No. No, I don't. But there is something, Jack.
1: Something? What?
3: Well, it's funny. When you were holding me just now, I felt as if somebody was watching us.
1: She hadn't seen it. Kitty hadn't seen anything unusual up there on the top of Victoria Peak. But I had. Agnes Keith's big yellow rickshaw. And the same four coolies wearing the same wide yellow sashes. Oh, who had brought Agnes's rickshaw there? What was it doing there?
4: Now, sir, what do you and the little lady fancy?
1: Well, we're looking for an engagement ring and a wedding ring.
4: Oh, you came right place. I show you this tray. Very fine value. Look, I hold up to the light. see how the solitaire sparkles? Blue white, very fine.
3: May I try it on?
4: Oh, certainly, certainly. Of course, we would size it exactly for your finger.
3: Oh, it's pretty, isn't it, Jack?
4: Excuse me, sir. Is that your rickshaw outside?
1: What?
4: The yellow rickshaw. If you will ask your boys to move it a little to one side, they are crowding the front of the store.
1: Oh, it's not mine. I don't know anything. I don't know anything about it. Kit, do you like the ring?
3: Oh, I love it, but...
1: Well, we'll take it. We'll take this one.
4: Oh, I like to see a man who makes up his mind. You haven't made a mistake.
1: $500, $600, $700. American dollars. Now, tell me, is there a back way out of your store?
4: Oh, why, yes, sir. That door over there.
1: Well, thank you. Thank you very much. We'll be back for the ring.
3: Jack, what's the hurry?
4: Sir, I haven't sized the ring for the young lady's finger.
1: It was Agnes's rickshaw again. Oh, I don't remember what excuse I made to Kitty for running out that way, but I had to do it. And Kitty never said a word about that day. She went back by herself to have the ring sized. And about a week later, I returned to Lee Yen Street to pick it up for her. And as I came around the corner, there it stood. The phantom rickshaw, and inside it, real enough, was Agnes.
5: Jack, dear.
1: Agnes, no, it's not you.
5: It's all a mistake, isn't it?
1: It's my imagination.
5: An awful mistake. We shall be good friends again soon.
1: Why are you haunting me like this? You're dead. You brought it on yourself.
5: Please forgive me, Jack. I didn't mean to make you angry. We will be together always. I know it. You will never belong to another. Never. Never.
1: Never. And then she was gone. The coolies, the yellow rickshaw, Agnes, all faded away right before my eyes. Gone like a mirage. Suddenly, the street, Li Yen Street, was as it always was. People, shops. I touched my forehead. It was very hot. I stumbled inside the jewelry store, trying to make sense of what I'd seen. Everything was swimming before my eyes.
2: How is he, Doctor?
6: He did the right thing bringing him here to the hospital. Where did you find him?
2: I didn't. He had fainted at a jeweler's store in town, and the jeweler found Jack's identification card with the U.S. Embassy's number on it. He phoned, and I ran down and brought him to the hospital.
6: He should be sleeping now. I gave him a sedative. Wasn't making much sense when he talked to me. Kept saying over and over, the yellow rickshaw, or something like that.
2: The yellow rickshaw? That rings a bell.
6: Oh, whatever it is, it was enough to cause his mind to turn off all body signals. So he blacked out.
2: How sick is Jack? What can we expect?
6: It's impossible to say. A doctor can treat symptoms, but if he's to assist the patient, he must find the causes. Let's see how he handles himself, all right?
2: Is it all right if I take a look into his room?
6: No, go ahead. I'll be right behind you. I was coming along to do that myself. Yeah, this is his door. Let's be very quiet. So if he's sleeping, he won't be disturbed.
2: I'll go in for it. Doctor, Jack isn't here.
6: He skipped out of the room.
2: The locker door is open where his clothes were.
6: Don't know how he did it without being seen. Got up and got dressed. Somehow sneaked out of the hospital. Mr. Myland, have you any idea where he might have gone?
2: Well, my sister's, or... I'm not sure.
6: I didn't want to alarm you before, but it's entirely possible that your friend, Jack Pantay, is suffering from some form of schizophrenia.
2: What does that mean?
6: A split personality. One leads a life, the other doesn't. One sees things, the other doesn't. Wherever Mr. Pantay may be, he may not be responsible for his actions.
5: Not doing so well, are you, Jack? Since you started playing alone.
1: Agnes, I'm sick. Can't you tell I'm sick?
5: Because you tried to change your fate. And you can't, Jack. You can't.
4: Bonjour, monsieur.
1: Let me alone. Will you go away from me?
4: Pardon, monsieur. Excuse me, sir. Is there some trouble?
1: I want a bet. I need the money, but I can't bet. She won't let me alone.
4: Who won't let you alone?
1: This woman standing beside me.
4: What woman, monsieur?
1: Uh-huh. You're all in league together. You're trying to drive me crazy. But I'm not crazy, and I
4: please,
1: won't be...
4: Please be quiet so we can continue, eh?
1: Yeah.
4: Yeah, but...
1: I can't stay here. They're all crazy here. I've got to get out of here. Why is this happening to me?
5: Jack, you can't run where I can't find you.
1: Oh, please.
5: I'll always be with you.
1: Please.
5: Look down there in the water, Jack, darling. So black and soft and comforting.
1: You're destroying me. Go back to the grave, please.
5: Come into the rickshaw, darling. It's right here. Look. See?
1: I'm losing my mind. Yes, that's what it is. There's no yellow rickshaw here. Agnes isn't here. It's all in my mind.
5: We will always be friends. Not even death can stop that. I take you by the arm now. Come along with me.
1: Oh, let me go. Please. I don't want to go with you. No, no, no, don't. Agnes!
6: I'm glad you got here, Miss Myland.
2: I never thought he'd turn up in Macau. It's terrible. I just don't know what to make of it, Doctor.
6: Well, fortunately, the dock at Macau is well patrolled. So the police got there right away and pulled Mr. Pante out of the water. They put it down to another gambling suicide. An attempt. There are many.
2: Well, couldn't he have just happened to have fallen in?
6: It was a surprise to me to see Mr. Pante arrive in a stretcher.
2: May I go in and see him?
6: Oh, by all means. He's not violent. So you've nothing to worry about.
2: Jack? It's me, Arthur.
1: Hey, come on in, old buddy.
2: How do you feel?
1: Well, silly thing. Imagine an old ferry-goer like me slipping on the dock and falling in.
2: Is that what happened?
1: Well, that's what they tell me. Actually, Artie, I don't remember any of it.
2: Do you remember busting out of this hospital?
1: You're kidding. Well, yes, I remember being here and then just getting up, getting dressed, and catching the next boat for Macau. I wanted to see some action. Well, I got it all right.
2: You weren't drinking?
1: No, I don't think so. But the worst part is, it's all so hazy. I remember backing number 13 on the roulette wheel, and I don't even remember if I won or lost. All I know is being hauled out of the water and flopping around on the dock. These guys bending over me. You know, but I sure won, all right.
2: You won? How do you know?
1: Go over to that metal locker set in the wall.
2: Hmm?
1: Yeah, that's right. Open it. And now you see my pants hanging up all nicely pressed?
2: Yeah?
1: Just reach in the left-hand pants pocket. What's there?
2: A great wad of bills.
1: Yeah. Do a quick count. Go on.
2: Great heavens, Jack. There must be at least $10,000 here. Is this yours?
1: Yeah, the whole bundle. I found it there. That's what I must have won. So you see, Artie, it looks like things are finally breaking my way.
0: Let's stack the chips and the players. We have Kitty and Arthur Marlin, both seemingly sane and normal, with Agnes Keith, who may or may not be dead, and we have Jack Dante, insecure, guilty, and catching at straws. He might try psychoanalysis, but that might not help, since it is confession without absolution. The game continues. Fait au jour. Join me for the last hand when I return shortly with Act 3. In interesting, isn't it? The self-deception of which the mind is capable. At this point, neither you nor I or Jack Dante can be sure that Agnes Keith exists anywheres else but in Jack's mind. It reminds us, doesn't it, of that ancient verse, "As I was going up the stair, I met a man who wasn't there. He wasn't there again today. I wish he'd stay away." Well, let us stay and find out.
2: Kitty, I think you should seriously consider breaking your engagement to Jack.
3: What?
2: Now, hold on a second. Let me explain.
3: Well, can't I ask how he is?
2: He's still in the hospital.
3: Was he injured?
2: He's injured, Kitty, and you know it. How can I put it without hurting you? He's not reliable.
3: You don't have to say any more. I know what you're going to say. But, you see, Arthur, I love him. And that's all that matters.
2: It's not all that matters, Kitty. Jack is beset with some kind of a living nightmare.
3: You mean the yellow rickshaw?
2: Yeah, and everything that goes with it that you don't know about. Some time ago, long before you arrived here in Hong Kong, he was involved, in a way, with an older woman. He tried to break off with her, and she killed herself.
3: Oh, I didn't know.
2: Yeah. Jack has never been the same since.
3: Oh, awful for him.
2: This has preyed on his mind, has made him sad and desperate.
3: You think he tried to drown himself in Macau, don't you?
2: I'm afraid I do. But I'm not the only one who thinks so.
3: The doctor?
2: No. The people who run the casino. Whenever someone makes an attempt or succeeds in destroying themselves after having spent time and money at the casino, the owners hustle out, and before anyone knows it, they fill the victim's pockets with money.
3: Well, that's crazy.
2: You see, then no one can blame the casino. If his pockets were empty, he could have lost everything gambling and decided to end it all. For a casino, suicide is bad news, bad publicity.
3: Oh, I see.
2: Believe me, Kitty, Jack never won that money. He can't win, and they know it.
3: I don't care, Arthur. I love Jack, and I know he loves me, and I'll make him forget all past and present things that trouble him. I know I can, and I will.
1: Well, of course, I didn't know it then. But dear Kitty believed that if I was unlucky at betting, I should be lucky in love. As soon as I was discharged from the hospital, the consul gave me 2 weeks off, and Kitty undertook my renewal.
3: Oh, Jack, this is a wonderful idea. I just love excursion boats.
1: Well, you haven't really seen Hong Kong unless you've traveled around it by boat.
3: I love you when you're like this, darling. So relaxed, sweet. Just you wait and see what I've brought along in this picnic basket.
1: The boat doesn't stop anywhere. 5 hours of around the island we go.
3: I know. We'll eat right here on deck. Oh, is it getting breezy all of a sudden?
1: Oh, I'm clouding up.
3: I've never seen so many little boats all in one stretch of water. What are they called, Jack?
1: Sampans. The word means three planks. It's about the size of them, too.
3: Oh, so many of them. Well, how can they move? Like a school of minnows, aren't they, Jack? They're all turning around and heading back the way we came. The clouds came up so fast. It's so dark.
1: Yeah, it's a little early for tropical storms, but you never know.
3: What's that?
1: It's a warning.
3: Warning?
1: We're turning around, heading back for the pier. Kitty. Kitty, see that dark mass heading right for us?
3: Yeah.
1: It's a typhoon. For those who have never been in a tropical storm, there are no words to describe the experience. In spite of the wind, the waves, uprooted trees, flying timbers, and crashing glass, we were able to make harbor. Kitty held onto my hand through it all. But at the very last moment, as hundreds of passengers crowded the gangplanks, I lost her. Now, it was the worst typhoon to hit Hong Kong in 50 years. I searched the pier, the ferry terminal, the streets all night long.
5: Jack, over here. Jack, do you hear me?
1: Oh, no. Agnes, my mind is going. That's what it is. I've gone mad.
7: The whole street is a shambles. Wreckage everywhere. People hurt, bleeding. And there you sit calmly in your yellow rickshaw. No, no. No, I am not seeing you. I'm not. I'm not. But I was. I saw her just as clearly as those on the street searching for friends and relatives, just as clearly. Pieces of broken houses lay everywhere. A rubble of glass and bricks and smashed storefronts. And behind me, the sea lurching ever higher, threatening to become a tidal wave. Suddenly, my arm was held onto tightly, and I found myself being dragged along.
2: Come on, Jack. Thank the Lord we found you. Come with me. Kitty's already in the car.
7: Oh, Agnes, let go of me. Let go.
2: Here we are. I found him, Kitty.
7: No, let me go.
2: Get into the car, you idiot. I'm taking you home.
7: I don't want to be in this rickshaw. I don't like it. Agnes, where are you taking me?
3: Jack, darling, are you all right?
7: Let me out of here. I've got to get out of this rickshaw.
3: Jack, sit back and don't talk.
7: You're dead, Agnes. Dead.
3: Darling, it's me, Kitty. Arthur came all the way to the ferry dock. He found me first, and then you. We're going home.
7: Don't you understand, Agnes? I don't want anything to do with you. Oh, let me out of this rickshaw. I beg you. Please.
2: Thank heavens that's over. I put Jack upstairs and I've locked the door.
3: Arthur, what can we do about him? A doctor, somebody?
2: No, we haven't a hope of getting a doctor or even getting him to the hospital. There are badly injured people everywhere.
3: What's that?
2: It's him, Kitty. It's Jack.
7: Agnes! Agnes, where have you taken me? Let me out of here!
2: I better go up there and try to reason with him.
3: This is a nightmare. We're sitting here in the dark with him up there like that.
2: The power's out all over Hong Kong. Look out the front window. It's black. I don't know when the lights will be turned on again, but... Kitty, keep calm and try not to be nervous.
3: Well, there must be something we can do.
2: I'll go up and talk to him. And Kitty, for your own safety, when I go up, lock this door after me.
3: All right.
2: I don't want to take any chances of anything happening to you. Jack? It's me, Artie. Jack, where are you?
7: It's so dark. Oh, I hate the dark. Oh, who are you? Who's there?
2: It's me, Artie. Jack, get up off the floor. There's no use just sitting there huddled in a corner.
7: Oh, Artie. Where have you been? Artie, it's that woman. Agnes. She's got me locked up in here.
2: There isn't any Agnes. This is my place. I brought you here, took you upstairs. Jack, you've got to convince yourself there isn't any Agnes. Not above Earth. I've seen her grave.
7: So now you know why marrying Kitty is out of the question.
2: Okay. You lie down on that bed, will you? I'll open the window. Send in a little air.
7: You'll tell Kitty, won't you? Explain it to her.
2: There. Isn't that better?
7: But did you see her out there? In the street? The yellow rickshaw?
2: Of course not. Come and look for yourself. See?
7: Oh, open the window all the way.
2: Nothing but a couple of dogs in the street. Not a soul in sight.
7: Oh, you liar. There it is. Right under the window. The yellow rickshaw. I told you. No, I've got to go down there.
2: Don't get away from the window, Jack.
7: I've got to go down there and kill her again.
2: Jack?
7: It's the only way. Now, get away from me, Artie. Don't make me do it. I'm sorry. I'm sorry I had to hit you so hard, Artie. But no one's going to stop me now. I climbed out the window and let myself down the drain pipe hand over hand. Only two stories. As I reached the street, the four coolies started off at a trot carrying a yellow rickshaw. Oh, I could see her hands sticking out of it, waving to me to come on. I ran after her.
8: That's some bruise on the jaw, Mr. Myland. I can give you something for that, but as

0: myself going up the zigzag path to Victoria Peak. And suddenly, the sun rose. And I could see it glowing through the mist. And it came to me. I'd been chasing a shadow. I sat myself in the woods and tried to think of Artie, of my work at the embassy, of Kitty. Good thoughts, sane thoughts.
1: Are you thinking of me, Jack?
0: Good Lord in heaven, spare me. Agnes, when will this stop?
1: Never, Jack. It can't, because I am part of you. Come with me. I have something inside my rickshaw to show you.
0: Oh, no, it's up here, too.
1: Of course, it brought me here. Turn around. I'll climb in first. Take my hand. Aren't you comfortable, dear Jack? Sit closer.
0: You are real. I can touch you. I thought you must be a ghost. I couldn't understand how you could be alive. Nobody thinks you're alive, Agnes. They read in the papers you'd shot yourself.
1: Had I shot myself with this?
0: Yes, that's the pistol. The pearl-handled pistol. So you see, everyone thinks you're dead.
1: For you, Jack, I am alive.
0: I don't understand.
1: For you, I would die. Here. Take my pistol.
0: Oh, no, no, I don't want it.
1: Take it.
0: What are you?
1: We will always be together. From this very moment, that is our future. Our fate.
0: No, Agnes. No.
1: It doesn't hurt at all. Let me show you how.

A search party found the body of Jack Dante, shot through the head, lying face down in the path leading to Victoria Peak. In his hand, a pearl-handled revolver. The book tells us of a man with an unclean spirit, a man haunted by the past who lived in a cemetery. And the Lord came to this man and freed him of his unclean spirit and gave him back his right mind. "What is your name?" asked the Lord. And the man answered, "My name is Legion, for we are many." Our cast included Lloyd Batista, Evie Juster, Gordon Gould, and Ray Owens. Associate Director, Marlon Swing. 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Until next time, then, pleasant dreams.

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0: Come in. Welcome. Welcome to Mystery Theater. I am Hyman Brown. Nothing is secret that shall not be revealed, so the great book tells us. And yet, you think of the Herculean effort made to keep things hidden. Nations spend billions of dollars on secrecy. Men and women desperately devote unlimited amounts of time and effort to prevent certain personal facts from coming to light. But sooner or later, a time comes for the truth to emerge. Then, no pit is deep enough to hide it, no vault strong enough to confine it, and no friends devoted enough to deny it.
1: Why did you want to see me?
2: Step this way, Senator. A bit further off the road.
1: Wait a minute. What is that?
2: Anyone can see it's a pistol, Senator. I'm going to kill you.
1: Why? I don't know you. You don't know me.
2: That's true.
1: Then why?
2: Think, Senator. In all your life, have you ever done anything you deserve to die for?
0: Our mystery drama, The Look, was written especially for the Mystery Theater by Sam Dan and stars Michael Tolan. I'll be back shortly with Act One.

0: As the poet said, I drank at every vine, the last was like the first. I came upon no wine so wonderful as thirst. Thirst, to thirst is to live, just as we must constantly slake the thirst for water or for wine. There are those who can never satisfy the thirst for love or for power. Our scene, one that is quite familiar to all by now. A public hearing held by a Senate subcommittee.
1: Thank you, Mr. Chairman. I have only a few questions to put to this witness. Mr. Dorian, we are all unaware, completely innocent, of how you make your living. Will you tell us the source of your income?
2: I must respectfully refuse to answer that question, Senator.
1: But you do have an income.
2: I must respectfully refuse to answer that question.
1: Respectfully. Are we then to understand that you have no income?
2: I must respectfully refuse to answer that question.
1: Mr. Dorian, I have seldom seen anyone so splendidly turned out as you are. That suit is obviously the creation of a master tailor. Shirt, tie, shoes, everything speaks of elegance. May I ask where the money comes from to indulge such expensive tastes?
2: I must respectfully refuse to answer that question, Senator.
1: I ask all of you here to look upon one of fortune's elect. He is supplied, it seems free of charge, with a wardrobe fit for a king. We know he lives in a luxurious penthouse, and evidently no one presses him for the rent. He is obviously well nourished. And yet, from whence comes the wherewithal? How does he manage to survive, indeed thrive, without any source of income? Could you enlighten us, Mr. Dorian?
2: I must refuse to answer that question, Senator, respectfully.
1: I have no further questions, Mr. Dorian. But neither I nor this committee nor the American people are finished with you. Mr. Chairman, I reserve the balance of my time.
3: All right. Turn it off, Irma. I think they're due to recess for lunch anyhow.
4: Isn't Frank absolutely magnificent, Dad?
3: We have a presidential candidate.
4: I don't know if he wants it.
3: He wants it.
4: Well, he told me he didn't.
3: He has to say that. It's a matter of form.
4: You mean he has to lie to his wife?
3: Especially to his wife.
4: Why? We never held any secrets from each other.
3: And you see, when a man becomes president, his wife loses him.
4: I refuse to believe that.
3: No. The presidency comes between you. And he senses that already. That's why he's protesting to himself that he doesn't want it. But it's all ritual.
4: I want him to become president. He'd make a great president. And I'll do all I can to make him see it.
3: Well, I've been talking to people.
4: Are they impressed?
3: If the convention were tomorrow, he'd be taken very seriously.
4: But it's a year and a half away.
3: That's why we have to be careful. Very careful.
4: Listen to us sitting here plotting. It's like one of those old Byzantine intrigues.
3: Yes, well, politics never change. Is Frank coming home for lunch?
4: No. He has a date with guess whom? Elizabeth Atwell.
3: Oh, the Dowager Empress of the Washington Press Corps. Well, our boy has arrived, really and truly.
5: I must be losing my grip, Senator.
1: I wonder what that means.
5: How long have you been here in Washington?
1: I was appointed by Governor Lansdowne to fill out the remaining year of Carl Averly's term when he died. And then 4 years ago, I was elected on my own.
5: 4 years. And I've never interviewed you.
1: Why should you interview a junior senator from a small western state?
5: I should have spotted you. You work hard. You do a good job. You're respected on both sides of the aisle. In addition, you also married well.
1: I like to think so.
5: Irma Hurley. Smart, attractive, Lou Hurley's daughter. Lou Hurley, formerly Hurley and Bassett. Quite possibly the most prestigious law firm in Washington.
1: Yes, Lou's retired. He's concentrating on my career.
5: And now, this committee. You're making a great many friends.
1: I'm a friendly person.
5: Oh, and does it come over? A nice guy, but no pushover. Smart, decent, idealistic.
1: I don't remember, Liz. Did I check my halo at the door when we came in?
5: And this morning, the way you handled that, well, he is a punk, isn't he? The contrast between you was simply electrifying.
1: Yes, he's a punk, the worst kind. A protected punk. But we'll find out who's behind him.
5: And I'm sure there's considerable influence and power there. It can reach pretty high.
1: That man and everything he stands for is an abomination.
5: You mean that. Frank, I've seen them come and go since before you were born.
1: Should you give away your age so readily?
5: I'm supposed to be old, Frank. That means I can dispense wisdom.
1: Such wisdom as...
5: For one thing, we don't elect a man to high office, Frank. What we actually elect is his character. Men run on their records. But what does that mean? A man starts life all over again once he's been chosen. The office works a peculiar chemistry on him. Do you follow me?
1: I think I do.
5: I've seen liberals become conservatives and the other way around. I have seen hawks become doves and also the reverse. So what a man really needs is the character to meet the incredible demands. I think you got it, Frank.
1: Well, thank you. I hate to argue with one so wise and experienced. But surely you'll admit that appearances can be deceiving.
5: Yes, to some people, but not to all. Not to me.
1: How can you be sure?
5: Did you ever hear of a Roman poet named Alienus?
1: No.
5: He was a minor poet. He wrote Vultus Fictus, Oris Rictus. Do you know what that means?
1: No.
5: Literally translated, it has to do with a fixed face and an open mouth.
1: Yes?
5: Actually, it means the look.
1: What look?
5: The look. That's what we gather from the sense of the poem, which just goes on and on.
1: But what look is he talking about?
5: The look you can see on every face if you search deeply. Now, my old Roman poet believed that man is commanded by the gods to tell the truth.
1: I would agree.
5: Therefore, he felt that the mouth offends the gods when it speaks a lie.
1: That's one way to think about it.
5: Therefore, the gods brand this mouth, this Oris Mendactus, this mouth of a liar, with a look.
1: You haven't told me what kind of look.
5: It's just a look. You know it the moment you see it. That crook on the stand this morning, that Al Dorian. Does he have the look?
1: Oh, yes. Yes, absolutely.
5: Can you describe it?
1: Well, it, ..
5: Of course you can't. It's a look without a shape, a line, a form, but it's there.
1: I understand what you mean.
5: I don't see that look on your face, Frank. I hope it never gets there.
1: Hello, Irma, darling. Lou?
4: Well, how'd it go with Liz Atwell at lunch?
1: Fine.
3: What did you talk about?
1: We talked about a very, very obscure Roman poet.
4: You're kidding.
1: What do you call that science of, where you attempt to discover a person's character by examining his face? Physiognomy.
4: Oh, that's not a science. That's a fraud.
1: Well, whatever.
4: That's what you talked about?
1: All through lunch.
4: Oh, darling. You wasted a golden opportunity.
1: To do what?
4: Look, this woman is syndicated in 300 newspapers. She has a national network spot every night.
1: I know that.
4: This was your golden opportunity to lay out your ideas, your philosophy. You wasted the entire lunch.
1: I haven't enjoyed a lunch like that in years.
4: Well, you weren't there to enjoy yourself.
1: Oh, wasn't I? Oh, I'm sorry.
4: Dad, talk to him.
3: He's right, Irma.
4: He's what?
3: Now, listen, I've been in politics for 60 years, and as a schoolboy in knee breeches, I gave out circulars during the Harding-Cox election.
1: For which side?
3: Oh, both sides. I don't know if Frank carefully plans his strategy or just happens to do the right thing by instinct.
4: The right thing?
3: Yes. Now, here she is, this mistress of the media with her fantastic clout. And when our Frank meets her for lunch, what do they talk about? Something that's dear to her heart, this phrenology thing.
6: Now, physiognomy, phrenology has to do with bumps on the head.
3: Well, Frank comes off as that rara avis, that one of a kind. Can you imagine a politician who isn't dying to talk about himself, but is actually interested in what's going on in your mind?
4: Frank is not a politician, Dad. He is a statesman.
3: Well, a statesman's a dead politician who was never indicted.
6: I should consider getting some work done before dinner. I have some committee reports to go over. I'll be in the study.
3: Back off, Irma.
4: What?
3: I mean, save it.
4: For what?
3: The big one.
4: What big one?
3: I don't know yet.
4: What are you talking about, Dad?
3: Well, sooner or later, somewhere down the line, he is going to have to make a deal.
4: Frank? Never.
3: Now, he is going to have to compromise, you know, yield on something, accommodate somebody.
4: Well, that's not how Frank sees things. Well, what kind of a deal would he have to make, and with whom?
3: Well, I don't know. But it's out there. It's waiting for him.
4: Well, surely, Dad, you must have some idea.
3: No, dear, I haven't. But out of a clear blue sky, when we least expect it, there'll be a knock on the door, a ring on the phone, and Frank will have to cut off maybe just the tiniest, thinnest slice of his integrity.
4: He won't do it.
3: He will. And you'll have to help him. So don't waste your strength on these meaningless little skirmishes. Save it for the war.
0: The war, yes. Yes, it's true. Every day of our lives, we must fight to preserve and protect our integrity. We are assailed on all sides by the easy way, the convenient, perhaps the profitable way. And the higher we stand in the world, the stronger the temptation. As an experienced listener, you have already guessed that in the near future, Frank Stoddard is going to have to wheel and deal. With whom? For that, we have a second act.

0: It was the Greek historian Herodotus who told us that the bitterest pain known to man is to have much knowledge but little power. Today the situation seems reversed. In so many places, the people are ruled by those who have much power but little knowledge. And here we are in the midst of a story that deals with a man who has power but whose knowledge is yet to be ascertained.
1: Frank?
2: Dinner time?
1: Darling, am I a pain in the neck?
2: How can you ask such a question?
1: Answer it.
2: Sometimes.
1: I don't mean to be.
2: I know.
1: I just know the country needs a man like you.
2: I'm not thinking about that right now.
1: You're not?
2: I'm trying not to.
1: But it's there.
2: Yeah?
1: Frank, I want you to make it.
2: It's a long way off, Irma.
1: No, not really. You've got it.
2: What have I got?
1: What are we talking about? The nomination.
2: You're forgetting the primaries, the convention.
1: Oh, that'll just be going through the motions.
2: Pretty strenuous motions, if you ask me.
1: You have it. Your problem is not to lose it.
2: You think so?
1: It's in your pocket.
2: You seem so sure.
1: It's a matter of timing.
2: Timing?
1: Look, you've come along at a moment when you're the brightest, freshest, most exciting face on the national scene.
2: Thank you, kind lady. Darling, please get that and save me the trouble of turning down an invitation.
1: Oh, I've learned how to do that with elegance and finesse. Hello?
3: Is Senator Stoddard there?
1: Well, the senator is out just now. May I take a message?
3: Yeah, this is Al Dorian.
1: Al Dorian?
3: And how much you want to bet the senator just came in?
1: One moment, please. Frank.
2: Well, what do you know? Thank you, my dear. Hello?
3: Yeah, hello.
2: And what can I do for you?
3: Well, that's what we ought to talk about, Senator.
2: You had your opportunity to talk at the hearing.
3: I mean, you know, face to face, man to man, and off the record.
2: I don't usually indulge in that kind of conversation.
3: You're a lawyer. You used to be a DA. You know you gotta give to get.
2: And just what have you got to give?
3: The name of the guy you want.
2: And who might that be?
3: What would I get for the name of the guy that pulls all the strings?
2: That would have to be negotiated at a meeting of the full committee.
3: Now, Senator, I'm making a deal with you.
2: I have no authority.
3: I trust you, Senator. You want to meet me tonight?
2: Where?
3: My place, over on the northwest. 2432 Bellison. Around 10 o'clock?
2: 10 o'clock at 2432 Bellison.
3: Nobody else is going to know about this till it's all set, huh? Nobody.
2: Nobody.
1: He wants to see you. It means he wants to make a deal. Frank, it's fantastic.
2: It's to be kept a secret. I have to respect his confidence.
1: I understand.
2: Don't tell anyone. Is anybody there? Anyone home? What the... What's wrong? Who's... Dorian, where's the light? Wait! Dorian! Oh, Dorian, what happened?
4: I've been shot, that's what happened.
2: A doctor, where's the... Oh, I see it. What's that emergency number? Dorian, are you... Hello? Hello, police. Police, listen. A man has been shot at 2432 Bellison. 2432. Get an ambulance here and hurry.
4: You shut your mouth off, didn't you?
2: No, believe me, I kept my word.
4: Yeah.
2: Dorian.
4: Oh, maybe they figure they play it safe.
2: Look, don't try to talk. Save your strength.
4: What strength? Man, I'm dying.
2: The ambulance will be here.
4: What are you doing here?
2: Look, save every ounce of strength.
4: Who are you? Who? I respectfully refuse to answer because what? Why didn't I want to answer? I can't remember.
2: That's not important right now.
4: I'm trying to remember the name of this guy. Nobody knows him, see? But drugs and girls and gambling. He owns it. He got all of it, you understand?
2: Look, just try to be calm.
4: Who are you? What are you doing here?
2: I'm Senator Stoddard.
4: Oh, a knight in shining armor. I'm going to make you president of the United States. I'm a bum, but I'm going to make you president. Even if you don't like my shoes, my shirt, my suit.
2: I never said I didn't like them.
4: I'm going to give you something, and you can't give me nothing. I'm dying.
2: Dorian, can you tell me this man's name?
4: I never squealed in my life.
2: But this man killed you, Dorian. You're dying.
4: Just hold on to me. Keep me here. I'll tell you his name. His name's Joe.
2: Joe?
4: Name's
2: Joe what?
4: Joe Bizet.
2: Joe Bizet? Is that it, Dorian? Dorian.
1: Frank, it's been on the news. Are you all right, darling?
2: Yes, I'm okay. Just a little shaky.
5: You want a drink?
1: Oh, everybody's just talking about your courage and going in to meet that gangster.
5: Yeah, it's quite a thing, Frank.
1: People are actually saying that you could have been ambushed and killed, too.
2: Look, I want to say something to both of you. I know you both love me, and you're completely swept up with the idea that I can go all the way.
1: But you can, Frank. You can. People are saying
2: Let's
1: it.
2: Let's put all that aside. Something terrible happened tonight. Do you understand that?
1: Of course.
2: I'm not sure. It seems likely that life has become just a series of political maneuvers.
1: Darling, that's not true.
2: Everything's been reduced to a simple consideration. Is it or is it not good for my prospects?
1: That isn't fair.
2: Look, a man was murdered. He may have been a punk, a gangster, a killer, but he had decided, for reasons of his own, to cooperate with the United States government.
1: I understand.
2: But there were those who said, "You shall not do it." And they killed him. They defied the people of the United States. They won't get away with it. I'm going to hunt them down, whoever they are. And not because it's going to be good for my prospects, but because I have no choice.
5: Of course, Frank.
2: Whether it wins me the presidency or costs me the presidency, I'm going to do it.
1: Darling, I'm sorry. It's just that I get carried away by the
2: I know, prospect. I know. I get carried away myself. It's a bug and it bites you and you itch all over and the only cure is election. But right now I have a personal stake in a murder. And it won't be turned aside.
5: And online you shouldn't. Now, if it happens to be good politics at the same time, well, that's so much gravy.
2: Lou, you're incorrigible.
6: The committee began as just another one of those ho-hum committees. Ride the current wave of law and order sentiment, get a few headlines, and then fade away as all of them do. But on this committee, we have Senator Frank Stoddard, who played it for real and for keeps. Now, it's not going to fade away quietly because there has been a murder. And each of us is outraged, as each one of us should be. Senator Stoddard is looking better and better every day. A fresh voice, a fresh face, a breath of fresh air. This is Liz Atwell. Good night.
2: Thank you, Liz. Oh, what's that up ahead?

0: Have an accident?
1: I could answer with that old gag, no thanks, I just had one. But I didn't.
0: Oh, something wrong with your car?
1: Car's in great shape.
0: Are you okay?
1: In the pink, as they say.
0: Why'd you flag me down?
1: Because you're Senator Frank Stoddard.
0: And therefore?
1: I had to see you.
0: About what?
1: I waited for you to leave the Senate office building. I followed you. I got ahead of you, pulled over, and trusted to your gentleman's instincts to stop and help a lady in distress.
0: If you wanted to see me so badly, you could have made an appointment.
1: People who make appointments to see you wind up getting killed.
0: That only happened once. What's your name?
1: How long do you have to live with a guy before you can claim to be his common-law wife?
0: I'm not sure. I think 7 years, maybe five.
1: Al and I had 9 together, so I guess that makes me Justine Dorian.
0: Dorian?
1: Yeah.
0: All right, what do you want to see me about?
1: Step this way, Senator. Let's get a bit further off the road.
0: Wait a minute. What's that?
1: Oh, what a question. Don't you know a pistol when you see one? It's only a .22 caliber, but it makes a neat little hole going in and kind of a jagged one going out. I'm going to kill you, Senator.
0: Kill me? But why?
1: You know why.
0: No, I don't.
1: Come on, Senator. I have to spell it out.
0: Why do you want to kill me?
1: Because you killed Al Dorian.
2: Is that why? But wait, we were there. We know that Al Dorian was already dying when Frank Stoddard arrived. Evidently, she doesn't have that information, but she has a gun, and her mind seems to be made up. A pity none of us can tell her she's mistaken. Well, we'll see how well Frank does when Mystery Theater returns with Act 3.

0: there is an entire body of so-called philosophy which insists that the ultimate truth comes from the barrel of a gun. As a premise for a scholarly discussion, it's of course highly dubious. But as a practical matter, when one is faced with a physical fact, it becomes a serious debate indeed. And if you are the person without the gun, it's an argument you cannot afford to lose.
1: How can you say I killed El Dorian?
2: You're pretty good, you are, the way you put on that injured innocence.
1: But it doesn't make sense.
2: No?
1: Al would be a key witness for the committee.
2: What is there about you? I know you're lying, but that face, that innocent face, those deep blue eyes, so filled with honesty, sincerity. In just a minute, you'll have me crying.
1: What am I lying about?
2: Oh, cut it out. You're talking to me.
1: What am I saying that's making you so angry?
2: We had this argument, Al and I. I said, Al, he knows he's playing a game. And Al said, no, he's a chump. He don't know.
1: What don't I know?
2: Al figured he could shake you down. All he had to do was tell you. And you'd cave in.
1: Tell me what?
2: I said, Al, it's dangerous. You can't fool around with those guys. But Al kept insisting. It'll be private between me and him. Who's going to know? But you had to kill him. Because he knew too much.
1: Please listen to
2: me. Poor Al. Underneath, he was just small time. He didn't realize he was only playing a part. That you were playing a part.
1: What part am I playing?
2: What are you doing on that committee? Who are you kidding? You're there to make sure it doesn't get out of hand. To steer it away from your father-in-law.
1: What did you say?
2: Don't you take another step.
1: What did you say?
2: I'll shoot.
1: What did you say?
2: No! You're hurting me.
1: What about my father-in-law?
2: Let go of me.
1: Tell me about my father-in-law. Tell me. And let go of that gun.
2: I don't need a gun. I've already killed you. I killed you without it.
1: What are you saying?
2: You didn't know. I see it now. I'm sorry. No, I'm not sorry. Al's dead. That's all that counts. He's dead. The two of you.
1: What about my father-in-law?
2: Al told you just before he died.
1: He didn't mention my father-in-law's name.
2: I know that. But the name he did mention should have told you everything.
1: It told me nothing. Joe Bizet. I never heard of it. Neither has anyone else.
2: Joe Bizet. That's not the name.
1: What is it then?
2: Bassett. Joe Bassett.
1: What?
2: You know who Joe Bassett is.
1: No, no, that's impossible.
2: Why is it impossible?
1: Joe Bassett was my father-in-law's partner.
2: The famous law firm of Hurley and Bassett.
1: You can't be serious. You can't even be sane.
2: Why not?
1: Lou Hurley and Joe Bassett, two of the most upright citizens.
2: Oh, come off it. Lou Hurley handled the corporations and Joe Bassett took care of the criminals. Not that Lou's people weren't criminals, too. They just stole in a different way. Joe made the great courtroom reputation, the great mouthpiece.
1: I refuse to believe a word of this.
2: All those big mobsters. Joe Bassett saw how he could play his cards in such a way that they would be working for him.
1: You can't prove any of this.
2: And he did. He had enough on everybody to keep them all in line.
1: Prove it.
2: You know I'm telling the truth.
1: Even if you are, which I doubt, why does Lou have to be involved?
2: Lou knew. He kept his mouth shut and took his piece.
1: Proof. Proof. Where's your proof?
2: For years, Al Dorian's been the errand boy, the gopher. The connection between Joe Bassett and the guys who get their hands dirty.
1: I insist. Where's the proof?
2: You are the proof. Yeah, you. 12 years ago, you marry Lou's daughter. Who are you? What are you? Just a kid lawyer and nobody on the DA's staff in some jackrabbit sheep ranch county. But you get an idea you want to run for your boss's job. Who put up the dough for your campaign?
1: Lou loaned me $5,000, and my wife and I toured the state in my car.
2: Good Lord, you really believe it? You think that's what does it? You shake hands with a couple of apple knockers, you invest a few thousand in some bumper stickers and buttons, and you're in? Who bought the votes? Who twisted the arms? Who called in the favors?
1: I was elected on my platform.
2: Oh, sure, sure. Who got you the editorials, the endorsements? Do you know? Can you even begin to imagine the kind of money that's been spent on you? Who ordered old Governor Lansdowne to pick you to fill the Senate vacancy when Averly died?
1: I made my reputation as a district attorney who cleaned out organized crime.
2: Sure. And who saw to it that you got the evidence? Who made sure you got the goods on guys they no longer had any use for?
1: All right, go ahead. Tell me why anyone would do it.
2: Why not own a man who might one day be in the White House?
1: How could anyone hope to own me?
2: Senator, one day they might want something very bad. And they'd say to you, Frank, you have to make it happen. Or else it'll come out that it was racket money, mob money that supported you all along.
1: I don't believe it.
2: Oh, I'm not saying they'd pull a stunt like that just to fix a traffic ticket. Oh, no, it would have to be something big. And they could maybe only do it once, or maybe they'd never have to do it at all.
1: How do I know you're telling the truth? How do I know it isn't all just a story to
2: what, Senator? Have I asked you for anything? Am I looking for something? I'm even sorry, because I can believe you didn't know. And that means you didn't kill Al. But who did? You can find that out. Who knew you were going to meet him? And where? Who knew? Who?
3: Darling, you're late.
1: Yes, I'm very late.
3: Something wrong?
1: Irma, someone knew I was going to meet Al Dorian. But only you and I were aware of it. And I know I didn't tell anybody.
3: Frank, what are you trying to say?
1: Did you tell anybody?
3: Well, why would I tell anyone?
1: Did you?
3: Well, of course not.
1: Not even Lou?
3: Oh, well...
1: Well, what? I told you not to tell anyone.
3: Well, Lou isn't just anyone.
1: Then you did tell him?
3: Look, he wanted to know where you were going.
1: But I said not to tell anyone.
3: We have no secrets from Lou.
1: Oh, is that a fact? Well, why don't we have any secrets from Lou? We're a married couple. Why can't there be things just between the two of us? Why did you tell him?
3: Because he's my father.
1: But I'm your husband. Where's your first loyalty?
3: Frank, don't put it that way.
1: You didn't answer the question.
3: You have no right to talk to me like that, not after the way I've worked.
1: Worked for what?
3: For your career.
1: Who asked you?
3: Frank, we're under a strain. I think I'm going to go inside right now. Before you or I say something neither one of us has any business saying, and which can never be unsaid.
4: She loves you, Frank.
1: Yeah. What does she know about you, Lou?
4: Well, she thinks I'm the greatest dad in the world.
1: Aside from that, what does she know?
4: Aside from that, what is there to know?
1: Everything. The name Al Dorian wanted to give me wasn't Joe Bizette.
4: No?
1: Al was very far gone by then. What he was trying to say was Joe Bassett.
4: Oh.
1: So, Lou, where are we?
4: Well, that all depends.
1: You were part of it with Joe, weren't you?
4: Yeah. Why? The money.
1: You were never a poor man.
4: Well, I guess the answer is you have to have larceny in your heart. That was so easy.
1: So now what do I do? Put my father-in-law and his partner on the witness stand?
4: Well, you swore an oath, Frank. So that's what you have to do.
5: You and Joe Bassett. You deny every word.
4: Of course.
5: And there's nothing on paper anywhere.
4: No, not a syllable.
5: It would be your word against that of a dead racketeer.
4: He was the only one who knew we were involved.
5: But I could give you a very hot time on that stand.
4: Well, I know that.
5: I might even shake something loose somewhere. Someone sitting in jail, or someone who has to make a deal with the cops, or plea bargain with some district attorney might put two and two together and come forward.
4: Yes, it's entirely possible.
5: Of course, I would look great doing it. There are people who'd say, is this man so power-hungry he'd even try to railroad his own father-in-law? Look at how he's pistol-whipping that fine, dignified old gentleman. It could end my career.
4: Well, that shouldn't stop you.
5: And it would also destroy my wife.
4: Well, that shouldn't stop you either. The history of high office is filled with devastated wives. Now, you have your oath, your job, and your duty.
5: It comes down to this. I'm not tough enough or ruthless enough.
4: And you have another alternative. Just forget the whole thing.
5: I suppose that is a way out. We've always had graft, crime, corruption. Maybe we always will.
4: And occasionally a hot young crusader comes along and makes a few waves. But it's all froth. Underneath, it's still business as usual. And giving me and Joe a hard time won't get you all that far. I've been out of it for quite a while. You know, Joe's a sick man. And already, new people, and we don't even know who they are, new people are moving in.
5: So you advise me to forget it?
4: It's over, Frank. It was a dim, forgotten, receding past.
5: The murder of Al Dorian is very much in the present.
4: Well, that was just kind of a last hurrah. And it was done for your sake.
5: For my sake?
4: Yes. To spare you this trauma. I'm sorry it was botched. He should have been dead before you got there.
5: You're to get away with murder.
4: I know you're a man of ideals to a certain extent. We all are. You see, life forces you to make compromises.
5: The minute you make the first one, you begin to die. Lou, you're the only one who can save me. Take it out of my hands. Come forward on your own. Turn yourself in.
4: I'm sorry, Frank.
5: At the same time, you'll be saving yourself.
4: From what?
5: Come here, Lou. To the mirror. See? It's on your face. I never noticed it, but it's there.
4: What is there?
5: The look.
4: What look?
5: Liz Atwell called it Oris Mendactus. The look of the liar. But I saw the same look on Al Dorian's face. Only it gets deeper and wider, and it becomes the look of death. Can't you see it?
4: I think you're crazy.
5: All the years you worked with Joe Bassett, you knew it was wrong. You tried to break away, and then I came along. Oh, how hard you worked for me, Lou. You saw it as kind of an atonement for the things you did. But it's not enough. You have to do a lot more.
4: Yes, destroy myself.
5: Save yourself. Come forward freely, and that look will disappear. Prove it. Just decide right now to turn yourself over, and watch how that look will fade away.
4: I can't.
5: Go ahead, and then see what happens in the looking glass.
4: I can't, Irma. I don't want her to know.
5: She'll know.
4: You wouldn't tell her, Frank. Now, you wouldn't.
5: No, but you will. You'll have to. If you don't help me, Lou, I'll just walk away from everything. She'll want to know why. I won't say a word. She'll turn to you. Sooner or later, she'll get it out of you. And if she gets it that way, you'll have lost her forever.
4: Frank.
5: This way is the only way you can keep her. You tell her, Lou. It's what you have to do. And I can see it on your face. You've already decided. You knew all along the moment would come.
3: Daddy, why are you staring at the glass? What do you see there?
4: I see nothing. Nothing at all, honey. Thank you, Frank.
3: What are you thanking him for, Dad?
4: Well, it's a long story. You remember I used to tell you long stories when you were just a little girl?
3: That's what I miss most of all. The stories.
4: Well, darling, tonight I think I'd like to tell you another story.
0: I'll be back shortly with a final thought. The look, how the ancients believed in it. To our remote ancestors, men were but materials used by the immortal gods, and the gods wrote on our faces. Yes, the face of a human being is an open book, if only you know how to read it. Our cast included Michael Tolan, Carol Tytel, Terry Keane, and Earl Hammond. Associate Director, Marlon Swing. This is Hyman Brown, Producer, Director, inviting you to return to our Mystery Theater for another adventure in the macabre. Until next time, then, pleasant dreams.

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0: Come in. Welcome. Welcome to Mystery Theater. I'm Hyman Brown. A good name, a man or woman, a great poet tells us, is the immediate jewel of their souls. True enough. And how valiantly, even desperately, all of us would fight to preserve and protect a good name. But would you also do better to preserve or protect a bad name? Look at it this way. Suppose a bad name was the only name you had. Suppose it was a name that would make you rich and famous. What then? Would you give it up?
1: Having trouble?
2: Yeah. Thanks for stopping.
1: Well, what seems to be the trouble?
2: Well, I think it's the carburetor.
1: Well, let me take a look.
2: Don't bother.
1: Huh?
2: I'm onto the game. You're working with Jim Kuick, aren't you?
1: What are you talking about?
2: Don't move.
1: Mister, what are you pointing that gun at me for?
2: I'm just going to kill you before you kill me. Kubik monkeyed with the carburetor, so I'd have to stop along here.
1: Look, I figured you were in trouble, and I wanted to help.
2: Well, if you're religious, I'll give you a couple of seconds to pray.
1: You got it all wrong. You look like you were in trouble. I only want...
0: Our mystery drama, Hung Jury, was written especially for the Mystery Theater by Sam Dan and stars Howard De Silva.

0: They exist in every country. Here they are referred to as Middle America. They are the hard-working, sober-minded members of the community, the guardians of its morality. And one of their vast number is the hero, or more properly, the protagonist of our play. His name is Henry Pollard. He is 40-ish, bald, a bit plumpish, and like the character in the classic popular song, you pass him on the street and you never notice him. And the only reason you'll notice him now is because we shall take you into his house, a suburban strip ranch where we shall confront him in an after-dinner discussion with his wife.
1: Henry?
2: Yeah?
1: I'm afraid I did something you might not approve of this afternoon.
2: Oh, there's not much danger of that. What was it?
1: I volunteered you again.
2: Did you? What for this time?
1: Oh, the books at the church are so confused.
2: And you said I would straighten them out.
1: They need someone who's an accountant.
2: I don't mind, Norma.
1: You don't?
2: Of course not.
1: Well, I do. Now that I think of it, I just...
2: Oh, dear. You're upset.
1: Yes. Yes, I'm upset. Let me tell you why. Louise Farnham, head of the finance committee, called me and said, "Darling, our books are absolute chaos. Could Henry be a doll and straighten them out?"
2: Well?
1: I said yes, without thinking. And then I said to myself, why?
2: Why shouldn't I, Norma? I'm an accountant.
1: You're not the only accountant in the congregation. Why don't they ever ask Seth Burton or Tom Mosley?
2: Well...
1: Whenever something has to be done, the automatic reflex action...

0: nowhere definite, I suppose, but I don't think you're getting any real satisfaction out of it.
1: And that's not true, Norm. What's all this? Why are you so upset?
0: Because you're being taken for granted, and I think that rankles you. I think you're bored with your life.
1: Norma, darling.
0: No, you're 40. You're not really getting anywhere.
1: I've got a promotion coming up.
0: You haven't made a mark on the world, and you think being active in the community will somehow do something. But it hasn't.
1: Darling, I'm very content.
0: You don't use that word at 40. It's men like you who eventually break out, do something rash, desperate.
1: What can I do to convince you that I'm happy with the way things are?
0: Oh, I guess I'm being silly. I'm not even sure I understand what I'm saying. Oh, I hope that's not the office.
1: Darling, if they need me, they need me. Hello.
2: Hi, precious.
1: Who is this?
2: Oh, you're not alone.
1: Yes, Mr. McTavish, I remember you.
2: Can you get away?
1: Well, aren't you supposed to be in Los Angeles?
2: Oh, I missed you, sweetie, so I came home.
1: Well, if you need the figures, I... I'm sorry you missed me at the office.
2: Oh, Angel, I miss you everywhere. I can't get enough of you.
1: No, you people cannot do the annual report unless I check it out. Where are you staying?
2: Oh, baby, the champagne is cooling nicely.
1: I see. Well, look, this kind of thing really cannot be permitted.
2: Pour it on.
1: Suppose I weren't home this evening.
2: Honey, I'd be so lonely, I think I'd die.
1: Well, we'll have to make it short.
2: But sweet.
1: Save time. Make sure everything's laid out and ready for me.
2: Oh.
0: Do you have to go out this evening?
1: Well, these are the West Coast people. They were supposed to be here at lunch. They claim their plane was late or something.
0: No.
1: They have their presentation tomorrow afternoon. Oh, well, what's the use in complaining?
0: Darling, suppose you'd refused.
1: That's not in my nature.
0: I'm worried about you.
1: Why? There's absolutely nothing to worry about.
3: Hello?
1: Norma, did I wake you?
3: No, dear. I've been waiting up.
1: Well, that's why I called. This thing is going to take longer than I thought.
3: Oh.
1: I can't tell you how confused everything is.
3: Will you be very late?
1: I'm afraid so. Don't wait up for me.
3: Letting these people take advantage of you.
1: Well, I don't mind.
3: Oh, Henry, sometimes I wish you would mind.
1: You'd better get to bed, dear. Good night.
3: Good night.
4: Lover.
1: Hey, how you doing?
4: I need $100.
1: I gave you $100 a half hour ago.
4: Oh, the bad man took it away from me. He kept making that little ball drop into black every time I said red. So I thought I'd fool him. I said black, and he made it drop red.
1: Well, our luck will change.
4: Can I have $100?
1: Well, I,
4: Something wrong? You have such a funny look. I mean, a serious funny look.
1: I don't have $100.
4: Oh, well, that's nothing. When we were in Vegas, you didn't have $1,000 that time either. But you just went ahead and asked Mr. Nightingale if everything was okay.
1: Mr. Nightingale?
4: Yes. You said they call him Mr. Nightingale because he sings such a sweet song.
1: Well, it's just that I'm in kind of deep.
4: Oh, precious. You mean you won't give me $100?
1: Sure I will, sure. You just wait here.
5: Come in. Well, Mr. Pollard... Have a seat.
1: Thank you.
5: What can I do for you?
1: I would like to extend my line of credit.
5: Credit, credit, credit. The whole world's based on credit. Ah, well, let's check it out.
1: Well, what are we checking out?
5: Oh, we're completely up to date, Mr. Pollard. The dial on this telephone is hooked into a computer. In this little book, we have a roster of our customers' names, and besides each is his code number. Let's see, Pollard, yeah. Oh, yes, 091. And so we dial

0: 8091. And in practically no time at all, the computer prints out on this typewriter everything we need to know. No sooner said than done. Oh, my. Oh, my goodness. I'm afraid we cannot extend you any more credit.
1: But you said... You said my credit was unlimited.
0: Yes, yes, we said that, and it's true. Your credit may be unlimited, but you... You're the one that's limited.
1: I don't understand.
0: Well, now, sir, you are an accountant, true?
1: Yes.
0: And so you, of all people, should certainly have an orderly sense of finance. You owe us a total of $20,000.
1: $20,000?
0: It adds up, doesn't it? 50 here, 100 there, 1,000 another time.
1: But I...
0: Yes, you don't remember, of course. This is the safe limit of your credit. And, of course, we must now discuss a means of payment.
1: $20,000? I don't have anywhere near that kind of money.
0: Mr. Pollard, I am not a moralist. I won't say to you, if you can't lose, don't play, or if you can't pay, don't borrow. It's all spilled milk, water under the bridge, a lock for the door of the empty barn.
1: But where can I possibly get $20,000?
0: You have $20,000. We've checked you out. And that's how we set your limit.
1: But where?
0: You have a fine Persian rug on your floor in excellent condition. Bring at least $1,900.
1: Yes, but that...
0: I'm showing you where this $20,000 exists. Now, you have an antique silver service set, which I have appraised at close to $1,100.
1: What are you saying? How do you...
0: We chose a propitious time to enter your home and consider the contents. And these, plus other valuable items, total $10,000.
1: But I can't sell...
0: For the other 10, you can take a second mortgage on your house. You see? The money does exist.
1: But all the furniture and valuables you're talking about belong to my wife.
0: Of course.
1: And the mortgage, the house, we own it jointly. I couldn't raise money without her consent.
0: And here you were saying you had no money.
1: But I can't ask my wife to...
0: Why not?
1: Well, because what could I tell her?
0: The truth.
1: How? How can I tell her the truth?
0: Sir, what kind of marriage do you have?
1: She'll divorce me.
0: In which case you'll divide your property down the line and your half will be enough to satisfy your debt.
1: How can I tell her I've been gambling and that I had another woman?
0: No, you don't have to tell her about the other woman, just the gambling.
1: I can't tell her.
0: You will. You will. Just a matter of choosing the right time.
1: There's never a right time for...
0: Oh, yes, yes, yes, there is. And you pick it. Would you rather go home and tell her now? Or would you rather tell her after we break your legs?
2: His name may be Mr. Nightingale, but the song he sings is far more fitting for a vulture. Well, our friend Henry Pollard does not seem to have a pleasant set of alternatives, but there is no way to avoid the choice, and so he will decide as soon as I return with Act Two

0: When a man walks what is called the straight and narrow all his life, the law of averages insists he will have to fall off eventually. And the distance he falls is usually related to how firm is his step in the first place. Henry Pollard must have been treading very lightly because he has fallen all the way.
1: I can't do it. I can't tell Norma.
2: Then there may be another alternative. Steal it. Steal it from your company.
1: Steal it? I'm not a thief.
2: Oh, yes, you are. You're willing to steal the money from me. And don't say that's different.
1: I can't steal the money.
2: Why not? You're an accountant.
1: Oh, I don't handle money. I just keep track of figures.
2: Well, then you just have to go home and test your marriage.
3: Have you got my 100, sweetie?
4: Huh?
3: My 100 smackers. So call because I'll give you a kiss for each and every one of them.
1: No. Let's go home.
3: I don't want to go home. I want to play roulette.
1: I don't have any more money.
3: I know. That's why you went in to see Mr. Nightingale.
1: He won't give me any more.
3: Uh-oh. You're broke.
1: And in debt.
3: Oh.
1: Let's get out of here.
3: Where can we go?
1: Who cares?
3: I care.
1: What was all this you were telling me about being a free spirit, huh?
3: Well, your spirit can be free, but everything else costs money.
1: Well, let's just get in the car and drive, huh?
3: And live on what?
1: On my credit cards. It'll take them maybe a year to catch up with me, and then who cares?
3: It's been nice knowing you, Henry.
1: Julie.
3: Henry, a girl has to be sure of the rent.
1: But I can't go home. I can't. My name is Henry Randall Pollard, and I intend to take my life with this pistol. I commit this act because I don't have the ability to achieve success, nor do I have the humility to live with failure. Nor do I have the courage to pull the trigger. No, I'm not afraid to die. I just am not willing to shoot. Because if I make it a suicide, then Norma and the kids will not collect the insurance. What I better do is have an accident. An automobile accident. There's a guy up ahead. Huh? All alone. This hour of the night. He must have had a breakdown. No, I can't pass him by. I can do what I have to do later. Let me do a good deed before I leave this world. You in trouble?
5: Yeah. Oh, yeah. Thanks for stopping. I can't... I don't know. Something went wrong with the car.
1: Well, I can give you a lift to the nearest phone or garage.
5: Would you? Oh, that would be fine. My name is Barrington. Elmer A. Barrington.
1: I'm Henry Pollard.
5: Well, this is so kind of you, Mr. Pollard. So very kind. Could you drop me off at a motel? I'd like to spend the night there and worry about the car tomorrow.
1: Sure.
5: Sufficient unto the day. The trouble's there, too, as they say.
1: Hop in.
5: I just got a few things I want to take with me. This bag... and my attaché case. Yeah, that's about all. Now I'll just run up the windows and lock the doors.
1: Let me give you a hand.
5: No. Don't you touch that case.
1: What? I only wanted to help.
5: Put it down.
1: Well, sure. I'm sorry.
5: Yeah. I see it all now. This is the way it was supposed to be. Kubik arranged for my car to stall out on the turnpike. Then you happen along as if by coincidence and kill me and take the money. That's an old trick.
1: Will you please tell me what you're talking about?
5: Oh, yes. It's the last trick you'll ever try.
1: Hey, What are you going to do with that gun? You can't kill me.
5: Oh, but I can. And I kill very well.
1: Look, mister.
5: Because I have an instinct. A hunter's instinct. A killer's instinct. I smell, I sense death and murder.
1: Look, all I wanted to do was help you.
5: And before I kill you, I must tell you why your little scheme failed.
1: I had no scheme.
5: You were overmatched. You and my idiot servant, Kubik.
1: I don't know anybody named...
5: This is the last minute of your life. And you should know why your amateurish plan was doomed from the start.
1: Believe me.
5: I've lived here in America 30 years. Look at me. Listen to how I speak. I'm an American. A typical American, no? But my name isn't Barrington. It's von Barenheim. I killed 100,000, 200,000, who can count them? I pacified Warsaw for my Führer. The others, Goering, Himmler, Goebbels, Streicher, all dead, all gone, except me. Me, the one they call the werewolf of Warsaw. And now, you're dead too. Fire!
1: It was a miracle. He pulled the trigger, but the gun misfired. I jumped him. He may have been a killer in his day, but that day was over. He was now an elderly man. He kept pulling the trigger, but I was able to push the gun against him. And when it finally went off, the bullet killed him, not me. Ironic. Why had I struggled? Why didn't I let him kill me? I had wanted to die. Or did I? And he had said something about money. I opened his attaché case. It was filled with bills. 20s, 50s, 100s, in neat bundles. I felt absolutely no remorse. It wasn't as if I had killed a decent person. He was, after all, a Nazi war criminal. And why should I involve the police and try to explain? And why not just take the money, bury the attaché case a few miles down the road, and go home? Go home. Pay off Mr. Nightingale and never stray off the straight and narrow path again. Because, well, maybe this was the way Providence chose to reward me for being a good citizen who had only made one little mistake.
3: Will you be home for dinner again this evening, Henry?
1: Of course. I come home every night, don't I?
3: Well, yes, dear. This past month.
1: I had to slow down. Been working too hard. No more night sessions at the office.
3: I'm glad you don't drive around so much at night anymore. Say, you know that night you came home late?
1: Hmm?
3: I think it was the last time you stayed at the office. A man was murdered on the turnpike.
1: Yes. Yes, I think I remember.
3: Well, they caught the murderer.
1: They what? Who is he?
3: Henry, you look so pale. Well, I don't blame you. You passed that spot just before or just after it happened. It might have been you.
1: Who's the murderer?
3: Well, he's not the murderer yet, not until he's convicted. But the suspect is a man named James Kubik.
1: James Kubik.
3: Yes, he's been arrested and charged. And they don't do that unless they're pretty sure, do they?
1: James Kubik. Now what do I do? Do I say that Mr. Kubik is innocent? Do I come forward and present myself as the killer of Mr. Elmer A. Barrington? I should. And if I were everything I claim to be, that people think I am, I would. But I'm not what I claim to be. If I were, I'd never have gotten into this thing in the first place. But how can I let an innocent man... Well, maybe a jury will acquit him. No point in my being hasty. Just wait and see what happens. Was there any mail today, dear?
4: Yes. I was going to call you at the office, but... Well, you received a summons for jury duty.
1: I'm on the panel.
4: Do you know who can get you out of it?
1: Oh, why should I want to get out of it?
4: Louise Farnham's husband, Howard. It's about time... Did you just ask why would you want to get out of it? You can get stuck with a murder case and be tied up for weeks, even months.
1: Oh, but it's the duty of every citizen.
4: Certainly. Therefore, let somebody else do it.
1: No, dear. I'm afraid I'll have to accept my obligation.
6: Mr. Pollard, you are aware of the fact that you're under oath.
1: Yes.
6: My name is Victoria Ullman. I am the attorney for the people. Do you know me?
1: I do not.
6: Do you know the defendant, James Kubik?
1: No.
6: His attorney, Mr. Kenneth Hayes?
1: No.
6: His Honor, Judge Wilson?
1: No.
6: Did you know the deceased, Mr. Elmer Barrington?
1: No.
6: Do you know any of the jurors so far selected?
1: No.
6: Then you are not acquainted with any of the parties so far involved in this trial.
1: That's right.
6: And have you formed any opinions on the matter?
1: No.
6: You understand you will be sequestered for the duration of the trial, unable to go to your office by day or to your home at night?
1: Yes.
6: Your Honor, the people find Mr. Henry Pollard acceptable.
1: I knew the questions were a matter of form. All the time she was talking to me, she was looking at me, trying to determine, maybe to guess, if I could be fair, or if I could even be prejudiced in her behalf. I breathed a sigh of relief. I was halfway home. I wanted to be on this jury. I wanted to be on this jury more than anything else in the world. But Mr. Hayes, the defense lawyer, he scared me.
5: Mr. Pollard, the defendant's name, Kubik, does it suggest an ethnic origin to you?
1: Well, perhaps.
5: What kind of origin?
1: Oh, European.
5: What kind of European?
1: What kind? I'm not sure.
5: Would you suppose it to be Slavic?
1: Yes, I would suppose so.
5: Do you have any feelings, one way or another, about people with foreign-sounding names?
1: No. He looked at me very closely, very carefully. He was coming to a decision. I couldn't say a word. What I wanted to tell him was, pick me. Pick me. I'll see to it that your client goes free. I know he's innocent. Choose me. But of course I couldn't say that. I couldn't say anything. I could only wait and hope. Hope that somehow he would read something in my voice that would make him say, yes. It seemed he regarded me for an hour, but it had to be much less than a minute. Finally, he said,
5: Your Honor, Henry Pollard is acceptable to the defense.
0: Acceptable to both the people and to the defense. We have Henry Pollard now, a juror, sitting in judgment. We know what no one in that courtroom would even dare to suspect, that juror number 6, Henry Pollard, is the killer and not the defendant, the accused James Kubik. How much justice can be served here? You know that justice always triumphs when we return with Act 3 of Mystery Theater.

0: We have been observing the workings of fate in the life of one Henry Pollard. Henry Pollard is a typical citizen outwardly, but inwardly we are aware of other things. Henry has led two lives, one the safe, sober, uneventful suburban existence. The other has seen him violate at least 5 of the commandments. Now both lives come together in a courtroom where Henry, who has committed murder, is not in the prisoner's chair where he belongs, but in the jury box.
1: And we will prove that the defendant, James Kubik, did, with all malice aforethought, plan and execute a scheme to murder his employer, Elmer A. Barrington.
2: As she started to talk, I looked at the defendant very carefully for the first time. He was about my age, small. He had shifty eyes, which I suppose was not in his favor. He had a nervous manner, which didn't help either. But he had a right to be nervous. He was on trial for his life. I wanted to tell him, "Don't worry. I won't let you pay the bill for me. You're safe. I'll swing this jury for you."
1: Mrs. Bronson, you were Mr. Barrington's housekeeper?
3: That's absolutely correct.
1: You worked for him for how long?
3: 15 years.
1: And what kind of a man was he to work for?
3: A saint.
1: What business was Mr. Barrington engaged in, Mrs. Bronson?
3: He bought and sold.
1: What?
3: Anything. Everything. Stocks, bonds, houses, business. He was a very sharp, shrewd man.
1: And was he accustomed to carrying cash with him in large amounts?
3: Oh, yes. Thousands of dollars in that attaché case of his. And when I'd say to him, "Mr. Barrington, ain't that dangerous?" he'd say, "Well, I got Kubik to protect me." Some protection that one turned out.
1: The pistol he was carrying the night he was shot, the one that killed him, lying there on the table, do you recognize it?
3: Yes, ma'am. Belongs to Mr. Kubik.
1: Will you tell us what happened the night of the murder?
3: Well, Mr. Barrington had just got a phone call, and he said, "I have to go upstairs and get my attaché case. Get hold of Kubik and tell him he has to drive me."
4: Where's Kubik?
5: I'm right here, Mr. Barrington.
4: What's the matter with you? You look like hell. Been drinking again?
5: Oh, no, sir. I just feel sick.
4: I can't let you drive me if you're sick. Is the convertible okay to take?
5: Yes, sir. I fixed the carburetor.
4: Come out with me and make sure.
3: Mr. Barrington, I'll need some money to pay some food bills tomorrow.
4: Well, wait a minute. I got some here in my case. Will $100 bill cover it?
3: Yes, sir. He opened that briefcase, and it was chock full of money. Well, I'd seen it before, so it didn't faze me none. But Kubik's eyes, they shone like floodlights.
1: And then Mr. Barrington and the defendant left the room. When did you see Mr. Kubik again?
3: Say half an hour later. I was in the kitchen. I thought you'd gone to bed.
5: Yeah, I can't sleep.
3: Where are you going?
5: You mean I got to check in and out to you?
3: I thought you were sick.
5: I got to go out and get some air.
3: You mean some booze?
5: I got to get rid of a headache.
3: Maybe if you went on the wagon.
5: This is a good little thing you got here. You keep telling the boss I'm a loss, and then...
3: How come you get all them hangovers?
5: I got headaches.
3: From booze?
5: No. From the boss. He can drive you crazy. One day, I am going to kill him.
3: I believe you would, too.
5: Now, shut up.
3: Where are you going?
5: I said I was going out.
1: Now, Mr. Kubik, you walked out to the garage with Mr. Barrington.
5: Yes, I did.
1: And you checked out the carburetor of the convertible?
5: Yeah, I did that.
1: And then you claim you gave him the pistol.
5: Yes.
1: Ordinarily, you would carry the pistol because you were also his bodyguard.
5: Well, yes, but I wasn't driving him that night.
1: No one saw you give this pistol to Mr. Barrington?
5: Well, nobody else was there.
1: So we only have your word for it.
5: Why would I lie?
1: Why, indeed? Were you aware of the fact that Mr. Barrington carried large sums of money on his person?
5: I didn't know what he carried. It was all in that case.
1: Mrs. Bronson has just testified that Mr. Barrington opened the attaché case in your presence and that it was filled with bills.
5: I did not see it. I mean, I mind my own business. Somebody opens a private briefcase, I don't snoop to see what's inside.
1: What have you to say to the testimony given by Mrs. Bronson that you threatened to kill Mr. Barrington?
5: I didn't threaten to kill Mr. Barrington.
1: Did you say, one day I'm gonna kill him? Well, did you?
5: No.
1: You didn't say it.
5: But I did not mean it. Why would I kill him?
1: Because he was strict. Because he may have insisted on a better job from you.
5: Everybody says something they don't mean sometimes. Don't you? Don't you ever get mad at somebody?
2: It was going from bad to worse. When you sit on a jury, you know how things are being taken by your panel mates. You can tell, well, by the way they breathe, the way they listen, the way they pay attention or pretend to pay attention. You can tell everyone's already leaning one way or the other, and they were leaning toward conviction. Unfortunately, he was a terrible witness for himself.
1: Didn't Mr. Barrington threaten to fire you?
5: No. Yes.
1: And isn't it true that the real reason he kept you is because you were willing to work for low wages?
5: Well,
1: why were you willing to be underpaid, Mr. Kubik?
5: Well, jobs are hard to get.
1: Especially for a man with a criminal record.
2: To compound the damage, Kubik had served time for assault. He had almost killed a man. There may have been some justification, but I could see he was gone. And yet, I couldn't let him pay the bill for me. Or could I? But what could I do? Stop the trial and step forth and confess? No, I couldn't do that either. And then it occurred to me, there was a way. He would be found guilty, but I could make him a hero. He would get off easily. All I had to do was somehow get word to his counsel.
6: Your Honor, I wish to recall the defendant to the stand. I do this because we've come into possession of a piece of evidence which casts an entirely new light on this case. Mr. Kubik, you came to this country from Poland?
5: Yeah.
6: While in Warsaw during the war, had you ever heard of a man named von Barrenheim?
5: My memory ain't so good.
6: You were an officer in the Polish army, were you not?
5: Yeah, I think I was a lieutenant. I don't really remember.
6: When the Nazis overran Poland, special Gestapo execution squads hunted down most of the Polish officers.
5: I think that's what happened, but I don't remember. I was in prison. I find it hard to remember. I get headaches.
6: The leader of the execution squads was Colonel Fritz von Barrenheim. He was known as the Werewolf of Warsaw. You remember him?
5: People think I get drunk all the time, but it's just that I have this headache.
6: He was a war criminal. Hundreds of thousands died because of his atrocities. Now, we have been able to determine that this von Barrenheim escaped to America and changed his identity to Elmer A. Barrington.
5: I got a headache now.
6: But you, one night you recognized him. Something happened. He gave himself away. Filled with completely human, absolutely understandable desire for revenge, in a fit of emotion you simply could not control, you killed him.
5: No. I did not kill him.
6: You killed him to avenge your dead and tortured countrymen.
5: I never killed anyone.
2: The air was changing in that jury room. I could smell it. They were leaning forward and looking at him now. For the first time, they saw him as a human being. I glanced at the lady on my left. A tear was running down her cheek. But the idiot, he was too stupid to see his only chance was to confess. Confess, you fool. Confess, and you're a hero. His lawyer was working desperately to make him see it.
6: It doesn't lessen your guilt, but it makes it human. Thou shalt not kill, the book tells us. But how do we answer those who understand only death and murder? You're a hero. You've avenged a million crimes. Your name will go down in history as the Avenger of Warsaw.
5: I would not kill anybody.
2: This stupid, cringing coward. He was being offered immortality, and he didn't have the courage to accept it. He would have a place in history. He would be somebody. But he sat there, just stammering, stuttering, until finally the idea seemed to percolate somehow into his brain.
6: You need not be ashamed, Mr. Kubik.
5: Oh, well, I...
6: Confess proudly. Accept the blame, but also the glory.
5: Yes. Yes. I recognized him.
2: Confess? To what can he confess? I killed Barrenheim. Me, I did it. It's my glory, not his. It's my immortality, not his. Why should he be known as the destroyer of the werewolf of Warsaw, the avenger of the innocent martyrs? I'm the one who killed Barrenheim.
6: Tell us, Mr. Kubik, tell the court in your own words how you recognized this infamous monster.
2: No, no, that glory, that credit, it belongs to me. I won't give it away. I won't give up a place in history. I won't. It's mine.
6: Tell us, Mr. Kubik.
7: He can't tell you anything. Do you know why? He didn't do it. I'm the one. I killed Barrenheim.
8: What are you saying?
7: Listen to me, everybody. I killed him. You see, I recognized him from an old picture in a magazine. I never forget a face. I killed him. You don't believe me? I'll show you where I hid the attaché case. That'll prove it. Prove that I, Henry Pollard, killed the werewolf of Warsaw. Let the whole world know that I killed him.
0: I return in a few moments with a final thought. Henry Pollard became a hero. Of course he went to jail because some of the suspicious-minded people on the jury, another jury that was impaneled to try him, wanted to know what had happened to the money. But there are still those who see him as a man of the purest motives. Our cast included Howard De Silva, Catherine Byers, Joan Shea, Bob Dryden, and Guy Sorrell. Associate Director, Marlon Swing. This is Hyman Brown, Producer-Director, inviting you to return to our Mystery Theater for another adventure in the macabre. Until next time, then, pleasant dreams.

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0: Welcome in. Welcome. Welcome to Mystery Theater. I am Hyman Brown. We are told, and so many of us believe, that the child is the father of the man. Does this mean that the die has already been cast, even before the game has really begun? And since life itself is a game, and therefore subject to rules, what makes a child break them or follow them in the first place? Well, if you will allow me to paraphrase the great Samuel Johnson, I have found you a question. I am not obliged to supply you with an answer, only an insight.
1: You love me, Claire.
2: I don't.
1: You always love me.
2: Please, I want to go home.
1: Go right ahead, but I won't ask you again.
2: Mike.
1: I don't want a cheap, quick affair.
2: Please, Mike.
1: I want a marriage.
2: I'm already married.
1: We agreed that was a mistake.
2: But I am married.
1: You have to pay for it the rest of your life?
2: I don't believe in divorce.
1: It's the only way.
2: I was brought up not to believe. It's against my convictions. Can't we find another way?
1: Yeah, we can. How about murder?
0: Our mystery drama, A Challenge for the Dead, was written especially for the Mystery Theater by Sam Dan and stars Howard Da Silva. I'll be back shortly with Act One. Breakfast is always a very special meal for Claire Gordon. At least it has been during the 20 years she has been married. Claire and Johnny Gordon don't talk about it, but there is one basic fact that is always present. This can be their last breakfast together. Johnny is a cop, and like a lightning bolt in a clear blue sky, trouble can explode at any time, anywhere, without the slightest warning. And so, Claire and Johnny deal with it by seemingly not dealing with it at all.
3: Hey, that's a pretty big breakfast.
2: Well, get to work on it while it's hot.
3: How do you expect me to lose weight?
2: You don't gain weight on what you eat here. Go easy on those lunches at Pop's.
3: Where's the paper?
2: The paper?
3: The newspaper, the publication, the Gazette, the press.
2: Oh, the paper.
3: That's a smart girl.
2: I don't think we got it this morning.
3: We didn't?
2: Really, Johnny, it didn't come.
3: Look, you're dealing with a detective here. Look at your fingers. You got that black stuff, that newsprint on them. And if I check out the garbage can, what'll I find?
2: Okay, copper, you got me.
3: And aren't you supposed to separate the garbage? Papers, cans, bottles, so forth? Not only are you a bad liar, you're a terrible ecologist.
2: I didn't want to ruin your breakfast.
3: Well, there must have been a big headline about Mike Perry. Did the grand jury dismiss the indictment?
2: Insufficient evidence.
3: Insufficient evidence? Bribe witnesses. That's the right name for it.
2: Look, this is what I didn't want you to get into the first thing in the morning.
3: What the grand jury has said to him, in effect, is go ahead. You've got our blessing. Turn the whole city into a sewer.
2: That is not what they said.
3: Mike Perry is a cancer that eats away at the guts of the city. You name it, he runs it. Drugs, gambling, girls, loan sharks.
2: Legally he doesn't, because legally it can't be proved.
3: Legally? Don't you or anybody else give me the law.
2: What else is there, Johnny? If you don't believe in the law, what are you doing on the police force?
3: Show me one other cop on the force who fights for the law harder than I do.
2: It's a pity I won't be here a couple hundred years from now, because by that time I'm sure they'll have made you a saint.
3: Legally? Legally he didn't kill Father Jim either, I suppose.
2: He probably did.
3: Oh. Now it's become probably.
2: Johnny, that was 20 years ago.
3: Does the passage of time alter the facts? Every time I have a spare hour, a free day, I try to go over it.
2: Johnny.
3: This time, when all the heat was on Mike Perry, what do you think I was doing? I let the other guys spin their wheels. I tried to get him for Father Jim's murder, because that's the only one he ever did with his own hand.
2: You want more coffee?
3: Always more coffee. Look, I realize you haven't had much fun all these years.
2: Well, that makes us even. I don't think you've had much fun either. If only you would just relax a little more.
3: I promise. From now on, I will. What are you going to do today while I'm out there fighting that lonely battle against crime?
2: That's what I mean, as if you're the only cop on the force who's sincerely concerned.
3: Well, sometimes it feels that way. Now, let's drop it. Well, what are you going to do today?
2: I'm afraid to tell you.
3: Take a chance.
2: I'm having lunch with Laura Billingham.
3: Lovely Laura. Tactful Tommy's beautiful wife.
2: Johnny.
3: I think I'll resign. What kind of police force is it that can have a Tommy Billingham as a chief inspector?
2: You could have been chief inspector. You both joined the department the same day.
3: That's right. I studied how to be a good cop. He studied how to be a politician.
2: Is that a crime?
3: Ladies and gentlemen, you are listening to Breakfast with the Gordons. If you missed yesterday's episode, it doesn't mean a thing. The same dialogue will be repeated tomorrow and tomorrow and tomorrow and... Now I'm going to be late.
2: And Johnny gives Claire an affectionate peck on the cheek, and he leaves to single-handedly defend our fair city against crime, corruption, indifference, and... What else, Johnny?
3: Sloth.
2: Sloth. That's a good one. Go get him, Sherlock.
4: Did you enjoy lunch, Johnny?
3: New girl's a pretty good waitress, Pop.
4: I try to train him right.
3: Well, be sure you train her to give me the check the next time I come in.
4: Look, Johnny...
3: Look, I had the veal, salad, pie, and coffee. That's $2.90.
4: Johnny, I wish you'd let me do something for you. I'd like to show my appreciation.
3: You mean you like a guilty conscience?
4: Well, Johnny, I did my time. I paid my dues.
3: No, Pop. You still owe society.
4: What do I owe society?
3: Information. It's your duty to tell us everything you know about Mike Perry, and you know plenty.
4: Sorry, Johnny.
3: Why? You know he's the scum of the earth.
4: He's worse.
3: Then help me out. Give me a lead.
4: I can't.
3: Why can't you?
4: I just can't see myself as a squealer.
3: What is this code of the underworld nonsense?
4: It's my code, Johnny. To me, the lowest animal in the world is a squealer.
3: More important for you to live up to some imaginary code than it is for society to get rid of a menace like Mike Perry.
4: Yeah. Yeah, it is more important. I gotta be able to live with myself. I can't squeal.
3: It's not right, Pop.
4: I'm not saying it's right. Just saying it's my way.
3: Okay, Pop.
4: Johnny, why do you drive yourself so hard?
3: Hey, Pop. Wait, look through the window. Huh? That girl standing on the corner with a tall guy.
4: Huh?
3: Why does she look so familiar?
4: Remember one of them hoods you arrested in the Worthington shakedown?
3: Which one?
4: The old-timer, Billy Decker.
3: Oh, yeah. He goes back a long way with Mike Perry.
4: Well, that girl is old Billy's young wife. Her name's Millie.
3: She appears very friendly with a tall guy, huh?
4: That's how it goes, Johnny.
3: All right. I'll see you around, Pop.
4: Johnny, I'm sorry I can't give you the kind of help you need.
3: Well, maybe you did give me just a little bit. You wanted to see me, Inspector?
5: Yeah, Johnny, you're coming on the Mike Perry thing.
3: Well...
5: I'm short of manpower, Johnny.
3: Oh, does that mean we're supposed to lay off?
5: Now, wait a minute, Johnny.
3: Is that the latest from upstairs?
5: There are two endearing things about you, Johnny. A, you like to push people, and B, you don't know when to stop. Now, just understand one thing. Nobody tells me how to assign my men.
3: Well, why say that to me, Tom?
5: I know what you think of me.
3: Why should you care what I think of you?
5: Because you're the best detective in the department. Now, I'll give you the basic fact about Mike Perry, the bottom line. We are not going to get him.
3: We're not, huh?
5: In the end, it's going to be the Federals. They have the best angles, interstate violations, taxes, and so forth. It's basically their show.
3: All of which is your way of telling me what?
5: We'll always maintain surveillance, of course, but I don't need you for that.
3: You say the Feds have all the good angles, but I'm working on the best one of all. Murder.
5: Johnny, that's 20 years old. You can't use that badge as a means of exercising your own personal...
3: My own personal what?
5: Vendetta. You and Mike Perry, kids from the same neighborhood. You went one way, he chose another. That wouldn't have mattered, but you believe he killed the one man everyone loved, Father Jim.
3: And you don't believe it? You don't believe he was robbing the church and Father Jim discovered him?
5: Sometimes I think the reason you became a cop was because Mike became a crook. Law and order. Who are you kidding? All you ever really wanted, all you still want, is to bag Mike Perry.
3: Say, you didn't have to become a cop, Tommy. Well, you could have been a psychiatrist.
5: You let Mike Perry run your life. He turned you into a crusader, a zealot.
3: Well, what's wrong with crusaders and zealots?
5: They're hard to live with. Because they become fanatics.
3: And they get passed over at promotion time. Look, I know we have to pull in our horns on this Perry thing. But I may have a lead.
5: Okay, stay with it a couple of days.
6: Nice to see you, copper. What do you want?
3: I bought you some cigarettes, Billy. Well, how are they treating you?
6: What are you doing here?
3: Oh, just checking, Billy. After all, I was a cop of college. I feel responsible for your welfare. You know what I mean?
6: Look, I didn't open my mouth back then, and I ain't going to open it up now.
3: No, you got me all wrong, Billy. I just wanted to make sure they're treating you okay.
6: Oh, first rate. We got maid service, a butler. Oh, I can't play golf today because of the rain, but this weekend we got a cruise
3: great.
6: Point.
3: Oh, great. Guard, well, I got to get back to that cold, cruel world out there. Oh, I forgot to tell you. Your wife looks great.
6: Yeah?
3: Yeah, I thought you might want to know. I understand she hasn't been around to visit lately.
6: You're wasting your time. You won't get a rise out of me.
3: I guess the reason is she must be busy. I keep running into her. She's always with that tall guy.
6: Jerry.
3: Yeah, Jerry, that's his name.
6: You're lying.
3: Jerry, he's young and he's good looking and he's there.
6: She wouldn't.
3: That's the way it goes, Billy. You know what the French say? The one who's absent is the one who's wrong.
6: Hey, wait a minute. Come back here.
7: Where are we going, Laura?
8: Downtown.
7: All the way downtown just for lunch?
8: Oh, we're breaking bread at the Ambassador.
7: The Ambassador? Laura.
8: Laura, what?
7: In the first place, I am not dressed for the Ambassador.
8: Oh, Claire. Honey, you could punch 3 holes in a burlap bag, 1 for your head and 2 for your arms, and still make the 10 best-dressed women's list.
7: Still make? I never made it.
8: Well, that's because your light's been kept hidden under a bushel.
7: Look, let's not start that today. In the second place, I can't afford Ambassador prices.
8: Ah, but you don't have to pay for it.
7: I'm not going to let you.
8: Nor am I. Honey, we are guests.
7: Really?
8: Of the 100 Committee. You know, that high-class group made up of all the city's social and political and other large-wheel leaders. And this is the biggest luncheon of the year. Don't you read the papers? The flower and chivalry of our fair city will be in attendance.
7: How do we rate an invitation?
8: Oh, well, the occasion? To celebrate the arrival of the Rembrandt collection from the Rijksmuseum in Holland.
7: Really? But you still haven't explained...
8: Well, you know how I love art. So I said to Tommy... Tommy, pull some wires and get me in there. One word to Tommy and it's fireworks. So, here we are.
7: Oh, well, that's wonderful, but...
8: But what?
7: I don't think I better go.
8: Why not? Oh, I see. As far as Johnny's concerned, Tommy's getting those tickets would be as if he took a bribe.
7: That's how Johnny looks at it, Laura.
8: Look, I think it's only fair to tell you something else. An old friend of yours will be there. An old, old friend.
7: Who?
8: Mike Perry.
7: Mike? What would he be doing there?
8: Well, he's a patron of the arts. He footed the bill for the exhibit.
7: No, I can't go.
8: Why not? The mayor will be there. So will the lieutenant governor.
7: I don't think you know how it is in our house where Mike Perry is concerned.
8: Aren't you curious to see Mike after all these years? Not even a little bit curious? Okay, let's forget it. Here's a hamburger joint. We'll just pull in.
7: Do you know, in the 20 years I've been married to Johnny, I never really went anywhere or met anyone or did anything. Why should I miss an event like this? And if Johnny objects?
8: Well, who says Johnny has to know?
0: Who says Johnny has to know? Are we starting to practice to deceive? Well, if we are, you know what a tangled web we are about to weave. Now, let's see. Standard equipment for a web is one spider and one fly. Who catches whom will be revealed when Mystery Theater returns with Act 2.

0: Some people see the moral issues of the day as all black or all white. Others perceive them in varying shades of gray. Does that mean that evil, like beauty, is determined by the eye of the beholder? Who knows? Are there, should there be, absolute standards? If so, who sets them? And who shall interpret them? Difficult and perplexing questions, which each of us is called upon to provide an answer for every day we live.
1: What happens now?
2: Well, now that lunch is just about over, we will all drift into the presidential gallery and be treated to a premiere showing of the Rembrandts. Have you seen, you know who?

0: Hello, Claire.
1: Hello.
0: It's Mike.
1: Mike. Perry.
0: You're embarrassed, Claire?
1: I don't know what I am. Oh, I'm sorry. Laura Billingham, Mike Perry. How do you do?
0: Oh, you must be Chief Inspector Billingham's wife. Mm-hmm. The inspector's a close personal friend of mine.
1: Is he?
0: Well, no, not really. I was introduced to him once at a civic function.
2: Oh, look, would you excuse me? There's someone standing near the door who I simply must say hello to.
1: But, Laura,
2: This won't take a minute.
1: What are you doing here?
0: All these years, I often wondered what we'd say to each other if ever we met again.
1: You haven't answered my question.
0: Many of these people are my friends.
1: Friends? But you're a...
0: What?
1: Racketeer. Actually, the boss of the rackets.
0: Boss of the rackets? Sounds like a title for a TV movie.
1: But it's true.
0: No, it isn't. That claim was made to a grand jury. The grand jury answered no, not proved.
1: Maybe not proved, but certainly true.
0: Would you subject every accused person to such double jeopardy? Tell me, 20 years ago, why did you choose John Gordon instead of me?
1: Mike, will you excuse me?
0: Why? You're dying to talk with me and you know it.
1: Really?
0: Oh, come on, Claire. You and me and Johnny Gordon, three kids in the same parish, three kids who grew up together, the three musketeers. But once we got to be 17, 18, we knew eventually there could only be two of us. You know, the smart money in the neighborhood was betting on me.
1: Mike, you like to shock people. Let me throw you a curve. Did you murder Father Jim?
0: Why do you ask?
1: The answer is either yes or no. It isn't why do you ask.
0: But why do you ask? It's important.
1: Because everybody says you did.
0: That's the good old everybody says syndrome. You know who started that rumor, don't you? Johnny.
1: Why would Johnny start such a rumor?
0: You believed it. That's all he wanted.
1: The story is you were trying to rob the rectory when Father Jim surprised you. You slugged him.
0: Yes, that's the story. But Goldilocks is also a story. So is Cinderella.
1: Father Jim was delirious. Take the chalice. You don't have to kill for it. He kept repeating and repeating before he died.
0: Does that make me guilty?
1: Someone stole the gold cup. The beautiful gold cup we kids gave him for a present.
0: Why me?
1: It was the only valuable thing he owned in all the world. And you and I and Johnny are the only ones who knew where he kept it.
0: Then you and I and Johnny should equally share the suspicion. You know who I just waved at? The lieutenant governor. He wants to see me.
1: Then why don't you go to him?
0: Oh, no, that's not the way it works. I don't go to him. He comes to me. He needs my money, my influence.
1: A good thing he doesn't need modesty. That's one commodity you could never supply.
0: A man works so he can brag to a woman.
1: Why should all these important people want to curry favor with a racketeer?
0: Racketeer. You teach history in high school. You know what it was like in this country in the 19th century. How were most of those fortunes made?
1: How do you know so much about history?
0: I spent 4 years in jail.
1: Unjustly, I suppose.
0: Oh, no. No, I was guilty. But that was my university. I read and studied day and night.
1: A pity you didn't learn anything.
0: No, but I learned everything. Everything that counts. How to be successful. Kids have graduated with honors from Ivy League colleges not nearly as well prepared for life.
1: Your type of life.
0: This is how we talk to each other in the old days. See how naturally we just fall back into it?
1: How's your wife?
0: I never married. The only girl I ever loved turned me down. But she was just a kid. Now she's mature.

0: Maybe we can rectify that mistake.
1: Don't bet on it.
0: But I am. And I only bet on sure things.
2: Hello, Sully.
1: Well, is this business a pleasure, Detective Gordon?
2: How's the photography business coming, Sally?
1: There's no such thing as a nightclub crowd anymore. These creeps ain't out to spend money.
2: Could you use a customer?
1: Point me at him.
2: It's me.
1: Why? You think you're so good-looking you gotta have pictures taken?
2: Oh, I'm the customer, not the subject.
1: Oh.
2: You see that couple sitting at the table along the far wall?
1: Hmm? Oh, you mean the twosome that's doing that kind of quiet but serious neck?
2: You got them.
1: You see, that's what I mean. You want to do that, stay home. Don't come to our nightclub.
2: Could you take a few pictures of those good people?
1: Uh-huh.
2: On the QT, naturally.
1: Naturally. Why?
2: Well, let's say I'm writing a book, and I want you to illustrate it for me.
1: Any particular kind of poses, Detective?
2: Well, that clinch they're in now looks pretty good to me.
3: Times I gotta tell you, I don't know nothing.
2: But I know something.
3: You're trying to tell me stories about Millie that don't go. She's crazy about me.
2: You're taking a rap from Mike Perry. But it's okay with you. That's your job, to take the rap. You always knew that. However, in return for which, he's got an obligation to you. Money gets paid regularly to a certain bank account.
3: What can you prove?
2: Who cares? You want to sell years of your life for money? Go. But that's only half. He's also responsible for your family.
3: What family?
2: Your wife, little Millie. He's supposed to make sure she's taken care of.
3: Now listen, copper. I've had enough of you. Does the law say you got a right to come into my
2: He's
3: cell here?
2: He's supposed to make sure she isn't... Well, how can I put this? Led into temptation.
3: Shut up!
2: That's the agreement. In return for which, you keep your mouth closed. Well, he broke that agreement.
3: You're lying!
2: He's written you off.
3: Get out of here.
2: They've all written you off.
3: You're crazy. Millie would never do anything.
2: One picture is worth 1,000 words. Look.
3: Get out of here.
2: Afraid? Take a look, and then tell me she's nuts about you. Well, Billy, now what do you say?
3: Leave me alone. Just... leave me alone for a while.
2: I understand. I'll call the guard.
3: No. Don't go.
2: I'm sorry, Billy. But I have to do my job any way I can.
3: It ain't her fault. See, she's just a kid, but... Mike should have done something to explain to her. He let me down.
2: Are all bets off?
3: Now I owe him nothing.
2: You know enough to put Mike Perry right here in jail.
3: I know enough to put him right in the electric chair. They still burn guys today.
2: They do and they don't. It all depends. But it's got to be murder.
3: How long does murder keep fresh?
2: Forever.
3: Even 20 years?
2: Whose murder?
3: He killed a priest.
2: A priest? Father Jim Morgan, what have you got?
3: What have you got?
2: You got my word that your sentence will be cut.
3: I made deals while you was in diapers. Now, we'll do it this way. My mouthpiece has to meet with a DA. And all the I's get dotted. And all the T's get crossed.
2: How do I know you got anything?
3: Only 3 guys know about some that could sit Mike Perry down in a chair. Mike... me and Pop Morrison. You know, the guy who went straight and runs a restaurant?
2: Well, what is it?
3: I like you, copper. But first, my mouthpiece has to tell me we got a deal.
1: Johnny?
2: Yeah?
1: You're late?
2: It's been a long day.
1: Anything wrong?
2: No, matter of fact, everything's great.
1: Then why do you look so serious?
2: Did you ever wait and wait, years and years, for something to happen? And then, all of a sudden, The end is in sight.
4: The end of what?
2: The end of Mike Perry.
4: What do you mean?
2: I think we're going to find the evidence that ties him to the murder of Father Jim.
4: What do you mean, find the evidence?
2: Just what I said, honey. Find the evidence.
4: After all these years? Won't that be sort of convenient?
2: I don't think I understand that.
4: Well, some people might consider that you're so eager to put Mike Perry away that you conveniently found some 20-year-old evidence.
2: Listen, if it's a chance to put Mike Perry away, I'll take any evidence I can get. How was your day?
4: It was all right.
2: How was your lunch with Laura Billingham? Anything exciting come up?
4: What could be exciting about lunch with Laura Billingham?
5: Remember the questions we used to put to children? Where did you go today? And the kid would say, out. And you'd ask, what did you do? And he'd answer, nothing. Well, we have the same situation here. After all, she only had lunch with a man her husband is trying to arrest for murder. Well, there will be more lunches, perhaps, even a breakfast for two, when Mystery Theater returns with Act 3.

0: The problem is you can't see into the future. A woman is 19 or 20 years old. Two young men want her. She can only have one. So she chooses. She chooses the one she thinks she loves most. But for the rest of her life, a day hardly passes when she isn't confronted by the nagging little question, did I pick the right one? Claire chose Johnny Gordon because she was in love with Johnny. But she was also in love with Mike Perry.
1: Want to look at the view? Come on. You can see into three states from here.
2: Mike, suppose someone sees us.
1: There isn't a soul in sight.
2: But what if somebody saw me get into your car?
1: No one saw you. You know, we sound like a couple of school kids sneaking off for a weekend.
2: Oh, Mike, I don't know why I even agreed to go riding with you this afternoon.
1: Sure you do.
2: I must be crazy.
1: You were. You were crazy to pick Johnny over me.
2: Why does Johnny hate you so much?
1: Johnny saw me as the only serious rival as far as you were concerned.
2: You better take me home.
1: Sure. We're not going to decide this in a day.
2: Decide what?
1: Our future.
2: Our future?
1: Yes, Claire. We have a future.
2: No.
1: What are you doing here?
2: I don't know.
1: You're bored with things at home.
2: I'm not.
1: What a fascinating, exciting life you lead. What do you know? Where do you go?
2: Mike, take me home.
1: Do it this way. You wanted both of us. Okay. You've had 20 years with Johnny. Now take 20 years with me.
2: I want to go home.
1: Johnny's a dead end. Life is change, movement, action.
2: Mike, you must answer one question for me. Did you kill Father Jim?
1: What kind of question is that?
2: A question that has to be met head on and answered. Can you swear to me that you did not murder Father Jim?
1: I swear to you, in God's name, I did not murder Father Jim.
3: I was about to send for you, Johnny. There's been a murder down at the merchandise plaza. I simply have to take you off the Mike Perry thing, but you can go back to it afterwards.
4: The Mike Perry thing, as you call it, is all over.
3: What do you mean?
4: I mean, we've got him.
3: Got him for what?
4: Homicide.
3: I know you don't kid, not about Mike Perry. How have we got him?
4: Billy Decker. Been with Johnny all these years. Billy wants to sing.
3: What kind of song?
4: The story of how Mike killed Father Jim.
3: You're sure?
4: It depends on the deal.
3: If he can give us a homicide rap on Mike Perry, we'll give him the keys to the city.
4: The DA has to meet with his lawyer to work it out.
3: To get the evidence on Mike Perry, the DA would be willing to walk barefoot in the snow. Now, I don't know how you worked it, Johnny, but you've done a tremendous job. Yeah, I'm calling Spinelli's office. Congratulations. Hello, Inspector Billingham. I must talk with the DA. Huh? Well, break in on it. Nothing's more important than this. Johnny, you want to pick up my other phone?
4: You're right.
3: Hey, Nick. How are you?
4: Chief Inspector Billingham's office.
3: You wouldn't guess what I got for you in a million years.
4: Yeah? Yeah, I'm Detective Gordon.
3: We
4: who wants
3: really
4: me?
3: I really thought we'd see this
4: what?
3: Day.
4: When?
3: Yeah. We got
4: are
3: it.
4: Are you sure?
3: Finally.
4: I see. Yeah.
3: Who? Let me tell you.
4: Yeah, okay. Hang up, Tommy.
3: Well, hold it, Nick. What is it, Johnny?
4: Hang up.
3: Hang up?
4: It was the warden. Billy Decker's dead.
3: What do you mean, dead?
4: Somehow somebody got to him. He was murdered last night.
2: But I thought you said you had the evidence.
4: I did, but it disappeared.
2: How can evidence disappear? I mean, if it's real solid evidence strong enough to get a conviction for homicide, how?
4: Forget it.
2: Johnny, you can't say that to me. I've been living with this for 20 years, too. What was the evidence?
4: I said to forget it.
2: Was there any evidence? Or
4: Or what?
2: Or has this thing become an obsession with you?
4: This con, this Billy Decker, was going to talk.
2: You mean a convict was willing to manufacture evidence in return for his freedom?
4: What do you mean, manufacture?
2: Oh, forget it.
4: Somehow, through the grapevine, Mike Perry must have heard about it and reached in there to shut him up.
2: Oh. Well, you can prove that, I suppose.
4: It was the only way. But I'm not licked. I'll get him.
5: I don't know what you're talking about, Johnny.
4: I'm talking about you and Billy Decker and Mike Perry and Father Jim.
5: So
4: just before he died, or let's say before he was murdered, Billy said that you also knew. I want what you know, Pop.
5: I'm not a squealer, you know that.
4: I want that evidence.
5: I'm sorry, Johnny.
4: I'm sorry, too, because this is war. You may find that there are violations in this joint.
5: You mean you'd close me up?
4: Yeah, I'd close you up, and I'd be right. Because according to the law, no one of questionable background is permitted to run an eating and drinking place.
5: Johnny, you know I'm straight.
4: You can't have it both ways. You can't be a respectable member of society and live by the code of the underworld. You have to choose.
5: Close me up.
4: Oh, come on, Pop. We're both of us talking like kids. Sure, I'm emotional about Mike Perry, and you're the same way about some non-existent code.
5: It exists for me.
4: Well, let's talk like two guys who've been around. First off, if we get him for the murder of Father Jim, you're an accessory. You've had information which you've withheld.
5: Well, I'll take whatever rap that is.
4: But I don't think you'll live that long. As a matter of fact, I'm surprised you're still alive.
5: Oh, come on, Johnny. What are you handing me?
4: The only loose end in Mike Perry's career is the murder of Father Jim. But he always thought he was in the clear. For years, it hasn't even entered his mind. Okay. All of a sudden, he gets a tip from some stoolie in the jail. Billy Decker is going to talk. So he takes care of Billy. Now he has to think. Who else knows about it? If you were in Mike's shoes, what would you do, Pop?
5: Listen, Johnny.
4: It's him or you, Pop. Everything else is idle chatter. Well,
5: this goes back 20 years. Willie Decker and me, we, the two of us, owned the Neighborhood Action. He was a punk kid. He thought he was tough. He wanted to join up. And we kept telling him to go peddle his papers. So, on this particular night... Hey, punk, how'd you get in here?
6: I got something for you guys.
5: Well, all you can have for us is two words. Goodbye. Say them and beat it.
6: I want to know if I can fence this.
5: What do you got?
6: This?
5: Hey, that ain't bad. Pretty good-looking cup.
6: Solid gold.
5: You hold it. What's written on it?
6: To Father Jim with all our love.
5: Father? That was the priest who got killed yesterday.
6: I didn't even think he was in the house. I heard somebody coming. I hid behind the door. When he walked in, I hit him on the head. I didn't know it was the father.
5: Well, this is the hottest gold cup in town. Listen, there's two things you don't do. You don't kill a cop, and you don't kill a priest. Listen, you stupid kid, lose that cup.
6: You're crazy. It's worth a couple of $100.
5: It's worth your life. Bury it, melt it down, lose it.
4: What happened to the cup?
5: He never got rid of it. There's your evidence.
4: What do you mean he never got rid of it?
5: I don't know. For some years, he just couldn't. I saw it again when Billy and me had to go back to Mike's office to pick up some stuff. He's got a little antique mahogany cabinet. Inside, we seen the cup.
4: Thanks, Pop. He's squeezed out of a lot of tight spots. Let's see him account for that cup.
2: I had to see you, Mike. Don't ask me why.
7: But I will. Why?
2: Because everything inside me keeps going around and around. I don't know where I am. I don't know what to do.
7: What is it?
2: I don't know that either. It's just... It's... Father Jim. When I thought you had killed him, I suppose... I suppose it affected the entire course of my life.
7: But I didn't kill him.
2: Who's that?
7: Must be one of my boys.
2: Mike, I don't want to be seen.
7: Why don't you step into the bedroom? I'm coming. Johnny.
4: Hello, Mike.
7: Johnny, how long has it been?
4: I have two pieces of paper here. One is a warrant for your arrest.
7: My arrest? For what?
4: Murder.
7: Really?
4: Let me tell you about your rights.
7: I know them. Save your breath.
4: I also have a search warrant.
7: What are you looking for, Johnny? My books have just come back from the IRS. Clean.
4: I'm not looking for your books. I told the other guys to stay outside. I've waited 20 years to do this, and it belongs to me. It's mine alone.
7: Tell me about it.
4: Why didn't you throw the cup away? Get rid of it.
7: What cup? Hey, get away from that cabinet.
4: I've got a warrant.
7: And I've got a gun.
4: You're crazy.
7: Just don't reach for yours. Whatever you do, keep your hands up.
4: I didn't come here alone. You can't get away with
7: it. Neither can you.
4: It's the end of the line, Mike.
7: Look at how we wind up, Johnny. When we were 8 years old, we swore to be brothers. We even took an oath in blood.
4: Why don't you come along quietly, Mike?
7: No. If it has to end for me, it has to end for both of us. Murder is a bargain. No matter how many you commit, you only pay for one. No, no. Don't reach. What was the first prayer Father Jim taught us? Let's hear it for the last time. Now I lay me down to sleep.
8: What was that?
4: Let go of the gun, Mike. Let go.
8: I'll kill you first.
4: I'm home.
2: I heard it on the news.
4: Then you know. I would have called you, but I didn't think it was the kind of thing you should hear on the phone.
2: Is he dead?
4: Oh, he'll recover and stand trial.
2: What happened?
4: I don't know. I went up there to make the arrest, and I was careless. For the first time in my life, he got the drop. He was going to kill me, but there must have been someone else in the place, because somebody threw a vase at him.
2: What are you saying?
4: Go figure.
2: Well, who was it?
4: Well, by the time I finished fighting with him and went to look, there was no one in the apartment. Whoever it was just got away. Well, it's over.
2: No, Johnny, it isn't. Between you and me, it'll never be over.
4: Who's talking about that?
2: Johnny, do you ever think maybe you might have married someone else?
4: Yeah, sometimes when you get to be a pain in the neck about something.
2: Yeah, me too. But I never will again. I promise you, I never will again.
4: Well, now that we've got Mike Perry, I feel as if a great weight had been lifted.
2: So do I, Johnny. So do I.
0: I'll be back shortly with a final thought. I posed a little problem at the beginning of our story. How is the child molded? What makes him the man? Two youngsters. Why does one become a ruthless killer and the other a dedicated cop? Our modern wise men study, analyze, experiment, but their answer leaves us no wiser. On the other hand, the ancient wise men dismissed the problem by saying that all of us are playthings of the whimsical gods. Our cast included Howard Da Silva, Terry Keane, Robert Dryden, Leon Janney, and Bryna Rayburn. Associate Director, Marlon Swing. 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Until next time, then, pleasant dreams.

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0: Come in. Welcome. Welcome to Mystery Theater. I am Hyman Brown. Since time immemorial, stories have begun with the classic phrase, once upon a time. Then to the avid and eager listener would come a history of love, hate, adventure, horror, every emotion the teller wanted to convey. But history, like all words, is not necessarily what we think it means. Its basic definition is a narrative of events connected with a real or imaginary object, person, or career. Note, it does not confine itself to the past. So, here is a history of the future, the kind that begins, supposing if...
1: We recognize your presence, daughter. What is your desire?
2: Not mine, but the Earth creature's. He demands an audience with you.
1: Demands?
2: He says that if he is not returned immediately, his people will send their ships against us and shoot the mothership out of the sky.
0: Our mystery drama, Enemy from Space, was written especially for the Mystery Theater by Ian Martin and stars Mandel Kramer. I will be back shortly with Act One.

0: This is the year of 2029. President Winston Alexander is midway through his second term, a commanding figure on the world stage who has brought America to a new surge of leadership. The unfortunate breakdown of arm limitation talks have more than ever isolated the two superpowers, and with nuclear proliferation a fact, the only hope of world peace is that the two superpowers are at last nearing a major accord that will mean peace. This is where we stand on this fateful night at exactly 3 a.m., February 25th, 2029.
1: This is Central Command, triple red alert. Repeat, this is CENTCOM, triple red alert. Attention all units, highest priority. This is alert AAA. This is a triple red alert. An unidentified flying object has pierced the DMZ and has now landed on the front lawn of the White House.
2: Mr. President! Mr. President!
3: What is it, Andy? Why are you knocking so frantically at Father's door?
2: I don't know, Ginny. We may be under attack. Now, stick with me until I check on your father. I'd better try the door. Mr. President, I... Good Lord, no!
3: He's not in his bed. Where is he, Andy? Where is Daddy? Daddy! Daddy! The window is wide open. That thing is still there.
2: Ginny, come back.
3: They must have taken it.
2: Ginny, don't show yourself to the enemy. Get down. Get down.
3: What for? They're not paying any attention to us.
2: That is some kind of warcraft out there. They might fire on you.
3: I don't care what they do to me. They've got my father. Oh, stop them, Andy. Stop them somehow.
2: Ginny, by now, every piece of equipment in the U.S. has been alerted to stop whatever the heck that thing is.
3: That
2: nobody wants to see the president kidnapped. But we can't bring any firepower to bear on him without risking your father's life.
3: What are you and the rest of you little soldiers going to do?
2: I can't tell you exactly. There are contingency plans for things like this.
3: What?
2: I don't know. I'm not a member of CENTCOM, but there must be something that...
4: Attention, please. Attention.
3: Who's that?
2: It's coming from the spacecraft.
4: There is no cause for alarm. We come in peace. This is Commander Varg aboard the spaceship. We are a communications vessel from the matrix of the mothership Niklo 7. We seek information only and have borrowed your President Alexander in order to get it. He is quite safe. When we have completed our talk, he will be returned unharmed.
3: I don't believe him, Andy. Why doesn't he let Daddy say something?
4: To reassure you, we will let President Alexander talk to you now. I realize this is very unusual. For everyone's best interests, I ask you to call off all alerts and to take no action for the next 24 hours. I am assured by my unexpected hosts that I am in no personal danger, nor is anyone else. I am being taken to meet Commander Varg's superiors for some as yet unrevealed reason. I have agreed to a truce for 24 hours. If I am not returned by then, I ask Congress to put the nation on full war footing for its defense.

0: Who is it?
1: Colonel Harris, Miss Alexander.
0: Oh, well, just a sec. Oh, come in, Andy. Any news?
2: No, not yet.
0: Oh, do I have to be cooped up here like this?
2: Jenny, do I even have to answer that? You know what it's like out there? Panicsville.
0: Oh, what do you think it's like in here? Inside me? Oh, hold me, Andy.
2: Yeah, I got you, slugger. Oh. Now, hang in.
0: What's happening to us, Andy? To the whole world? Who are they?
2: I don't know, Jenny. Nobody knows yet.
0: Where are they taking Dad, and why?
2: Don't you think I'd give my eye teeth to be able to answer those questions?
0: Oh, never mind you. What about all those fancy tracking systems, our big sophisticated strategic command, or whatever you call them? Didn't they follow that saucer thing or whatever it was?
2: Yeah, from the second after it lifted off, the darn thing just disappeared.
0: Where? How?
2: Darling, I'm a lucky little boy in the Air Force who ended up a president's aide-de-camp and I hope pretty soon his son-in-law, but I am not a scientist.
0: Oh, don't try to waffle, Andy. You must have some idea. How could this spacecraft slip all our defenses?
2: Well, first off, it has some kind of radar negator. Otherwise, it never could have gotten here. Second, who knows what this craft is vectored on? It could be traveling on a Mobius curve that took it upside down into some other space continuum or through a galactic time window.
0: Oh.
2: All I know is we can't pick it up electronically, by laser, satellite, spectroscope, nothing. It's just gone.
0: Oh, and Dad with it. Gone.
2: No, Jenna, he's all right.
0: What makes you so sure?
2: You heard the man.
0: What man?
2: Well, whatever he was, Varg, the spaceship's commander.
0: Oh.
2: He promised he'd return your father after they talked to him.
0: What do they, whoever they are, want to talk to him about?
2: Search me.
0: Oh, don't give the big stone face to me, Andy Harris. You've got to have some idea of what's going on.
2: I swear to you, Jenny, I do not have one clue.
0: And if they don't return Dad within 24 hours, then what?
2: I guess we go on full wartime footing.
0: Against what?
2: Well, that's the big question, Jenny. It's bad enough that we have to take a step into the last unthinkable war, but to have to make that step without knowing the enemy is kind of mind-boggling.
0: Do we even know that they are the enemy?
2: Yeah, I think President Alexander answered that one for us in the speech we heard. He was the one that set up the time limit. And the way I read it, he wasn't running all that scared. I think he was laying it on the other guys that they weren't dealing for much strength.
0: You really honestly believe that, Andy?
2: I don't know what I believe. And neither does anyone else. This is the one contingency nobody ever figured to make plans for.
3: Welcome, Varg. You were successful, I hear.
4: I am always successful.
3: It's nice to know someone has a good opinion of you.
4: Someday I will make you sorry for your contempt for me.
3: It isn't contempt, Varg. You're beneath that.
4: Do not give yourself airs, Zadar. Because you are half borrowed from the life stream. We modules are just as good as you.
3: I don't intend to argue with you. Have you brought our hostage?
4: He is just beyond the door.
3: Can we get on with the business at hand before the Supreme One questions the delay?
4: Oh, one of these days, Zadar. Open! You may come in, Mr. President.
5: Thank you.
4: This is Dr. Zadar. You will be in her control now.
5: May I ask why I've been brought here, wherever I am?
3: My instructions do not permit me to do so.
5: Then I demand to be taken before this Supreme One. What is it you want of me?
3: My desires are simple and quite practical, Mr. President. I am a doctor.
5: A medical doctor?
3: Yes.
5: May I ask your name?
3: Zeta.
5: That's all? Dr. Zeta?
3: Won't that serve? It's only identification, after all.
5: Why am I here?
3: As far as it concerns me, for a basic series of tests. Medical.
5: I'm not applying to be a citizen of whatever state you represent.
3: You have joined Nicholas Seven as a passenger. It is routine for you to be quarantined until we can determine that you are properly immunized.
5: There isn't time for that. I thought I had made it quite clear to your Commander Varg that if I am not returned to Earth, or am not in contact with it within 24 hours, a state of war will exist between us and your country. whatever it's called.
3: We have no country.
5: I beg your pardon?
3: We are survivors, limited to the travelers on this spaceship. Though this is a large cosmos in itself, we are not inconsequential. But we are a culture in search of a home.
5: I don't understand exactly why I have been... Well, why mince words? Why I have been kidnapped? What function can I serve for you?
3: I am not quite sure of that myself. It is something you will have to discuss with the Supreme One after I have finished my tests. Give me your arm, please.
5: What for?
3: I wish to take a blood sample.
5: If you don't get me in to see your precious Supreme One, Dr. Zeta, you will have a bath of blood. My country, for its own protection, will throw all our might against you and blow you and your mother ship out of the sky.
3: Not while you are hostage.
5: Oh, yes. I would disappear with you. I am, after all, not indispensable.
3: You mean you would permit your people to destroy you?
5: I would expect them to if you were the enemy. Are you?
3: First of all, I must carry out my tests. And then I will seek an audience with the Supreme One and tell him you wish to appear before him. I bow in reverence before you, O my father.
6: We recognize your presence, daughter. What is your desire?
3: Not mine, but the Earth's creatures. He demands an audience with you.
6: Demands?
3: He says that if he is not returned immediately, his people will send their ships against us and shoot the mothership out of the sky.
6: Fortunately, since we are in another time continuum, they cannot find us unless we choose to show ourselves. His threat and his demands are useless.
3: He wants also to know why we have taken him and what it is you want of him.
6: I want you to adapt him. Wash his brain clean so that we can send him back to fulfill our purpose.
3: I don't think I can do that, Father. He is too strong.
6: Then you must change him. Make him completely one of us.
3: I don't know if that is possible.
6: All things are possible. Did you not become completely one of us?
3: Yes.
6: So then shall he.
3: But I can't do that without killing his... It is hard for me to describe to you, Oming, my father, because we are different.
6: It is you who are different. Do not fill me with old angers. Are you still prattling about the non-existent, what you call the soul? Did we not stamp that out of you?
3: Yes, Father.
6: Then, should we hesitate to destroy it in a stranger? I am not interested in President Winston Alexander, the Earthling, except as he shall serve our needs. However you achieve the result, I want him fully conditioned to carry out those needs and our commands.
7: Now remember, this is a story of supposing if. Supposing there was a mothership from some unimaginable planet coursing in space, looking for a new land to colonize, and supposing they singled out Earth and felt that it was their promised land. How much would they lay claim to? Or would they simply follow the pattern of colonialism and take it all? Mystery Theater will return shortly with Act 2.

0: The United States, since its birth, has traditionally been a haven for all displaced persons who seek a new chance in life. By and large, with few exceptions, no country has welcomed the alien more generously. But alien, in a science-oriented society, is no longer a simple description of someone who may differ in minor ways, such as color, creed, or politics. Tomorrow's alien may come from a background so foreign that there is no hope. There is no hope a world can be shared.
1: You have been long, Dr. Zeta. What news do you bring?
2: I am afraid not what you want to hear, President Alexander.
1: You mean I am not to see your Supreme One?
2: He has commissioned me to be his ambassador.
1: Well, under other circumstances, I couldn't be more charmed. Perhaps even under these. What do we have to discuss?
2: Mr. Alexander, if that is a correct term to apply to you.
1: It is perfectly correct. Except somehow between us, I...
2: Yes.
1: Well, I don't know what made me say that. Some strange tug underneath everything makes me want to deny any formality between us.
2: I must tell you, Mr. Alexander, you are wasting your time. I am not a woman as you conceive of women.
1: Are you so sure?
2: Yes. You must understand about us aboard this ship. We are only humanoids. You cannot judge us by your standards.
1: Humanoids?
2: Robots, if you prefer the word. Although it is not exact. Let me explain. The mothership on which we are now traveling was named after the planet that was our home, Niklos 7, in the Adumbrian galaxy. Some generations ago, a supernova in our galaxy exploded, and in the Holocaust that swept across our planet, almost all of my ancestors were destroyed. Those that were left found in that environment that was left, the human body, as you would call it, could not be sustained.
1: You mean there was no atmosphere? No air to breathe? What?
2: Oh, there was atmosphere. Poisoned by radiation. And that forced us to adapt.
1: To adapt in what way?
2: Since the human body was eroded, we had to provide an envelope in which to sustain life. We developed what was essentially a machine, an engine wrapped in the simulacrum, the semblance of the human. And we powered it with the mind, the individual souls of those left alive.
1: Well, if you were so successful, why didn't you develop and recolonize your planet?
2: Because, unfortunately, our atmosphere was not stable. And in the time following the Holocaust, we were left with no air to breathe and no way to adapt our robots to some other form of energy. The strongest of us set out on this ship to seek a home in another planet.
1: And you have brought me here to discuss introducing you and your shipmates into our culture?
2: Oh, no, Mr. President. There is nothing to discuss. It is my function to prepare you so that you will make it possible for us to take over your planet.
1: How?
2: It would be hard for me to explain. In storage, against the necessity for constant replacement, we have robots ready to be activated. You see this machine here?
1: Machine?
2: Perhaps you did not recognize it as such. Two rooms behind glass doors. In one, they are already placing your robot.
1: My robot?
2: He does not look much like you yet. But the electrodes they are attaching to him will be synchronized with the electrodes we attach to you. And when we are finished, he will be, in every physical sense, a simulacrum of you, a duplicate of you.
1: And what happens to me?
2: You become a husk to be discarded.
1: What?
2: An outmoded model, unable to function in the atmosphere of our new world.
1: What new world?
2: The one that will exist in the dust of radiation and the end of Earth. The world that all of us from Niklos 7 are going to build with your help.
1: I will not be party to anything like this.
2: You have no choice. Varg, seize him.
3: No.
2: All right, Varg. Put him in the transformer.
4: Afternoon, Ginny.
5: Afternoon, Andy. Oh, I've been dying till you got here. What's new?
4: Not a thing.
5: No news of Dad?
4: None.
5: Oh, no. Well, what else is happening?
4: What isn't? We've tried to keep it as secret as possible, but there are always leaks.
5: What is it?
4: Well, thank heavens the country doesn't know about it yet, and the press is capped, but the diplomatic wires are burning.
5: What do they say?
4: Well, they don't say anything, baby. They just ask. And the Veep has been on the hotline off and on all day with President Brusco.
5: Well, what's his reaction?
4: What's in it for them, first off? Then diplomatic regrets. They probably figure if we're going to be under attack from outside in space, it might be time for a little more cooperation.
5: But we don't know yet that they are under attack.
4: Baby, a pirate ship turns up on the White House lawn, and in spite of the greatest security set up in this old globe, they just take our president away like he was off for Disneyland? Hey, everybody's running scared because they don't know what's next. Baby, we don't know what we're up against.
6: This is President Alexander, aboard a shuttle spacecraft, returning me, as promised, to the White House at the pre-agreed time. I have been well treated and am in the best of health. No one need have any concern about me. I have just completed preliminary discussions with a friendly power from outer space, which will have dramatic and earth-shaking consequences for the safety of America and the whole world. I am aware that all our armed forces have been alerted. I ask them, as President and Commander-in-Chief, to extend safe conduct to the spaceship and allow it to land me and then depart in full safety.
5: What is it, Andy? I can hear it, but I can't see it.
4: You, me, and everybody else, Ginny. I'll lay odds even radar and transcom haven't got a fix on it.
5: But it can't be just invisible.
4: Well, it could be. Probably sets up some sort of magnetic field which locks it out of all our sensors, including just plain old eyesight.
5: But it sounds louder and louder. You can tell it's approaching.
4: 10 to 1, it doesn't have to. They just want to warn us they're on the way. You better keep to one side of the window, Ginny.
5: There it is! See it, Andy?
4: Where?
5: Oh, by the monument. It's skimming in like a bird thing.
4: Wish that's all it was.
5: Oh, you don't think anything's going to go wrong, do you?
4: It sure had better not.
5: Oh,
4: since that thing showed up in the first place, I got a hunch nothing's going right.
5: Oh, Daddy.
1: Virginia. It's all right. It's all right, baby. It's all right.
5: Oh, it's been such a nightmare.
1: It was quite an adventure.
4: What are you doing? Still up.
5: Is there anyone who's been aware of what's going on in the last 24 hours that sleep's been out of the question?
1: Well, I hope the knowledge hasn't been too general.
5: Oh, I wouldn't know. But Andy says not. He thinks they've been able to keep the lid on.
1: I hope so.
5: Oh, you're okay, aren't you, Daddy?
1: As you can see.
5: Oh, but what went on? Why did they take you? Who are they?
1: No. One question at a time. And incidentally, let me close this door.
5: Tell me, who are they? What happened?
1: First of all, they are friends.
5: Friends?
1: I shudder to think of what might be about to happen to our world if they hadn't warned me.
5: Warned you of what?
1: A monstrous plot to destroy America.
5: What?
1: An unholy alliance to take over and rule the world, if there is any left of it.
5: What do you mean?
1: It's too complex to explain to you, Virginia. There is a secret alliance between a group of mineral-rich nations and our main enemy, which is called the Consortium.
5: The Consortium?
1: They are poised to unleash a massive strike against us, which would wipe us out before we had a chance to reply. Now that plot has been uncovered. We have an opportunity to treat with them, or at least with our knowledge, to instigate a preventive strike. Thanks to our friends from outer space, we have a chance to buy some time, or force enough, to hammer out a new agreement. If not, we must move first. That's the decision that I have to make. And unfortunately, it must be made alone.
5: Oh, poor Dad. Like you always say, if you only could have shared it with Boots.
1: Boots?
5: Mom, what you used to call her.
1: Oh, yes, of course. But what does that have to do with anything? This is a decision of state.
6: Mm-hmm.
3: is it, Six Audience?
0: Commander Varg, O Supreme One.
3: I have a little time left. My light is growing dim. You shall be my successor, and I will have you bound in union to my daughter. In her burns the only flame which can guarantee us immortality. You must guard it first of all things.
2: You sent for me, great father.
3: I ask you about the Earthling. Varg has delivered him back to his planet. Has this module, this simulacrum, been properly vested with our ideas and desires?
2: Yes, father.
3: Then we control this robot completely?
2: Yes, father.
3: And the real, what is his name, Alexander, has been eliminated? I didn't hear your answer, daughter.
2: The real Alexander has ceased to be a threat.
7: Who is it?
2: Andy, it's me, Jim.
7: Hold it, I'll be right there. What is it, Ginny? What are you doing wandering around at 5 a.m?
5: Andy, I'm scared. Can I come in? I don't know how to say this so it makes sense. You're the only one I can say it to.
7: Say what? Come on, baby, spill it.
5: Andy, the man they brought back in the spacecraft?
7: Uh-huh.
5: That's not my dad. It's not President Winston Alexander. There's just no way that is my father.
0: As President of the United States, Winston Alexander holds the fate of the world in less than one hand. In cold fact, in the finger that may press the button to unleash atomic warfare to end the world. President Alexander has been replaced by a robot, activated by a power in space that has everything to gain from the end of Earth and nothing to lose. I shall return shortly with Act 3.

0: While America sleeps safer in the year 2029, secure that her kidnapped president has been returned safe and sound, his daughter is the only one to question what we know to be the truth, that the man who sits at one end of the hotline is a robot from outer space, controlled and operated at the whim of the leader of a spacecraft, desperate to find a home for his alien cargo. Only President Alexander's daughter faintly glimpses the truth. Can her instinct be enough to stop disaster?
1: What are you talking about, Ginny?
2: I tell you, he is not my father.
1: Well, you mean they brainwashed him or something?
2: I don't know what I mean, Andy. It's just, I don't know, little things. He is not my father.

0: I don't know how to describe it. It just doesn't feel right.
1: Ginny, we've all been through the ringer and been pretty shook. Now, you're just jumping at Shadow.
0: I'm not. At Boots.
1: Huh?
0: Boots. That was Dad's name for my mother. Dad could never forget it.
1: Ginny, your mother's been dead for 15 years.
0: But you don't forget things like that. Dad wouldn't. He can't forget his own name for her that he loved to call her.
1: If it isn't your father, who is it?
0: I don't know. Andy, do you think I'm losing my mind? Because there's something about him that scares me. It scares me right down to my heels.
2: Wake up, Mr. President Alexander. Wake up. That's such a long name.
3: Oh.
2: We must find something more suitable. What did your wife call you?
3: What did you say?
2: Did your wife have a name for you?
3: My wife? Ruth? Boots? She called me Wink.
2: Wink?
3: Yes, short for Winston. It was a silly name, but I liked it. Wink.
2: I like it, too. Wink.
3: Well, where am I?
2: Where I brought you. To my bed.
3: To your bed? I can't stay here.
2: You must. Where else can I hide you?
3: Hide me? Why must I be hidden?
2: Because I should have destroyed you once I made your other self.
3: What other self?
2: The one we sent back to Earth. The one we programmed to destroy all the people on Earth. So we Niklausians may have a home again.
3: To destroy all the people on Earth? How? Why?
2: You ask me. You were the ones who made the seed of your own destruction. What the bombs do not obliterate, the radiation will disintegrate. When there are no living left, we robots can make it home.
3: Nuclear war? That's unthinkable. Look, I know President Bruskov. He's a man of sanity. He could not start such a war.
2: It is not he who will start it.
3: Who then?
2: Yourself.
3: What? Me?
2: In the image I have created of you and sent back to take your place.
3: Wait a minute. Now I'm beginning to remember that machine, that scanner, and a robot that you were molding so that it would look like me. But you didn't. You couldn't have.
2: I already have. He is sleeping at this moment in your bed on Earth. When he rises tomorrow, he will still believe what he has been programmed to believe. That his friend, President Bruskov, and a number of leaders from the Third World have betrayed him and are prepared to start an atomic war against America. Convinced he has no other option, he will initiate the war instead. In the resulting Holocaust, what survivors are left, we will exterminate, so that your Earth will be fit for us to occupy.
3: Well, then what purpose am I being saved for?
2: When we met, you felt the same urge I did. A long-forgotten urge for me. I am not like most Niklausians. My mother was alive, the last of the humans on our planet. You are the first living man I have ever known.
3: What?
2: I want you.
3: You want me? You want me for what? As a luck charm? As a house pet? Look, I have got to stop what you say is going to happen.
2: There is no way.
3: There has to be. Zadar, listen to me. Now, you say that your mother was human, and you are her child. So you must have some feelings. If you have any love for me...
2: Love?
3: Well, what made you keep me alive?
2: I don't know. I wanted to know, to feel... To understand why I felt these things in me, I never. Wink. Is what I feel for you love?
3: I doubt that. Love doesn't ask or demand. Love gives.
2: You want me to give you something?
3: Yes. Give me my freedom to go back and to save my world.
2: Bug! What are you doing here?
4: I've been listening.

0: Do you plan treason against Domingue and our ship?
1: But I ran a screen so no one could listen.
0: As commander of the ship, I have my own communications. No one can shut them down.
1: What is it you want?
0: Him.
1: Why?
0: To eliminate him, as you should have done.
1: Leave him alone.
0: Give me the Earthman to destroy. And give yourself to me. And I will keep your treachery my secret.
1: No.
0: I am in no mood to argue. I will destroy him now.
1: Don't. I warn you.
0: How can you stop me?
1: Like this.
0: Oh, how can you? No one is to be armed but me.
1: You fool. I am a doctor. If I can create the simulacrum of life, do you think I would not have the power to destroy it?
0: But we are deathless.
1: Only the human spirit is that. A robot dies forever with the body.
0: But you can give another body to...
1: Never. It's time that all of us went down to destruction.
2: Good Lord, he's just disintegrating. It's not a body at all. It's just a mass of wires and circuits and transistors. Is that what's sitting in place of me at this very minute?
1: And programmed to blow up your world as you know it.
2: I've got to get back and stop it.
1: You can't stop it. Only I can do that.
2: Then you have got to.
1: I don't have to do anything. But this I can do out of free will. You said that loving was giving. I only hope we are in time.
3: We've got to get back to the White House, Andy.
4: Yeah, I know. I have the duty in an hour. Tonight, I have the black box.
3: The phone?
4: Yeah, the trigger. Oh. Once the code words are spoken into it, that's the end of it all.
3: Oh, no. No, Andy. He's not planning to use it.
4: I don't know, honey. This has been a day to remember. Or forget. Ever since he came back from wherever the space nicks took him, he's been obsessed by this plot, he says. They proved to him that the other side is set to push the button. I want to tell you, the cabinet meeting was a shambles.
3: He is not my father. Well, whatever he is not the president.
4: Yeah, that's why I had to get you away from there to talk to you for a moment. Crazy as it is, somewhere along in this afternoon, watching him, I knew you were right. Mm. The guy in the White House is not our president.
3: Could you convince any of the cabinet members or the Veep of that?
4: Nah, just a lowly lieutenant colonel and the president's special aide. I'm still on the outside looking in.
3: So what can we do?
4: Try to keep cool. Nothing's happened yet. And nothing is going to happen.
3: But you just said that...
4: Yeah, that I was on the outside looking in. That's true. Except for one thing. Tonight, I have the special duty. Remember?
3: The black box.
4: Right. If he tries to use it, Ginny, I'm going to stop him.
2: Are we going to announce this arrival?
1: There is no need. I have the radar negator on. We can penetrate your DMZ and have landed before they can activate a screen.
2: Still, to avoid the risk of upsetting an already uneasy situation.
1: Wink. How much more would it upset if you were to announce yourself as President Alexander returning when your whole world believes you are already there?
2: Yes, I suppose you're right. But what do we do when we land? There will be ground forces.
1: Helpless against the force field I maintain and the one I shall throw around you.
2: And then what happens?
1: We find your simulacrum and I destroy him as I did Varg.
2: And then?
1: Then. All is as it was before we invaded your world. I will return to the mothership, and Earth will be safe.
2: But you could stay, Zeta. You could stay and...
1: Nothing. There is nothing for us. And I must return to take command of the Niklos 7 and drive it forever out of your orbit.
2: But where will you go?
1: Where we should have gone long ago, when we ceased to be anything but automatons. To course into the empty void of space till fuel or air runs out. And we will be no more. In the end, the ship will break up. We will all disintegrate like Varg and disappear into atomic dust.
2: I won't let that happen to you.
1: There is no way you can stop it. And no time to discuss it further. We are about to land.
2: Close the door, Colonel.
5: Yes, sir, Mr. President. Only,
2: Only what?
5: Ginny wanted to talk to you for a moment.
2: Well, Ginny will have to wait. I have no time to talk to her now. Close the door.
5: Yes, sir.
2: Bring the box over to the desk and open it.
5: Yes, sir. Why did you, want me to open it, sir?
2: Because I'm going to have to use it.
5: Use it, Mr. President?
2: The forces of evil have bound themselves together in an unholy alliance to wipe the America we know from the face of the earth. We have no choice but to take preemptive action. Open the box and give me the phone.
5: No, sir.
2: What? If you disobey my orders, I'll have you shot.
5: Yes, sir, but not much chance of that, since I'm the only one that's armed at the moment.
2: You think for one moment that that outmoded weapon that you're pointing at me could... What's that?
5: I'll open the window and... It's the spaceship.
2: What's it doing here? Let me see. The door is opening. Zeta, what are you doing here?
1: Eliminating you. So, that is the end of it. And us, Wink?
2: No. Don't go.
1: I must. But I gave you something, Wink. I gave you back your world.
2: What can I say?
1: Only goodbye. Me and mine. We're a disease which had to be stamped out. And will be. You will never see or hear of us again. But at least once, Wink, I gave. I found out what love is all about. I would rather have lived it, but it is also worth dying for.

I'll be back shortly with a final thought. The nights are lonelier than ever now for President Winston Alexander since his daughter Ginny married full Colonel Andrew Harris. Oh, they live in Georgetown, not too far away, but far away are his thoughts, far away beyond the stars, with a woman named Zaida, who learned about the miracle of love just in time, but still too late. Our cast included Mandel Kramer, Evie Juster, and Russell Horton. Associate Director, Marlon Swing. This is Hyman Brown, Producer Director, inviting you to return to our Mystery Theater for another adventure in the macabre. Until next time, then, pleasant dreams.

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14: Come in. Welcome. Welcome to the Mystery Theater. I am Hyman Brown. It's pleasant out, with the moon riding high, bright enough almost to read by. The very opposite of the night, the Julie Connors story begins for us. A black and lowering night. The atmosphere is heavy with the promise of rain, and it's dark. The dark not being able to see, only to imagine what surrounds us. For some, it is people with presences, things, and unimaginable horrors. Why? Oh, that's what our story is about. It begins as we listen to Julie move and moan in her sleep.
15: You're trapped, Julie. Trapped. Now, at last I can rid myself of you. Feel me closing in like the walls. Nearer. Nearer. Closer and closer. Till you feel me crushing you like a fly. An ant. Pressing in on you till all breath is gone. You are nothing. Nothing. Just another hole in the dark.
12: The light! The light! Where is... Oh, no! Help me! Help me! Help me!
14: Our mystery drama, The Dark Closet, was written especially for the Mystery Theater by Ian Martin and stars Fred Gwynn and Francis Sternhagen. I'll be back shortly with Act One. For the goblins will get you if you don't watch out. No American kid of my generation escaped the dire predictions of Little Orphan Annie, for whom James Whitcomb Riley had begun his poem prophetically with the words, "Came to our house to stay." I can still remember the little boy who went to bed, and when they turned the covers down, he wasn't there at all. Or the little girl who says, "Two great black things are standing by her side, who snatched her through the ceiling, for she knowed not what she's about. For the goblins will get you if you don't watch out." I wonder what goblin holds Julie Connors in his thrall.
12: Help me! Help! Help!
16: Julie, what is it?
12: The light, Pop. Put it on. The light, please. Oh, thank God. Oh, thank God.
16: Why didn't you turn on the light by the bed? Did you have to break that lamp?
12: I didn't mean to. I was just so scared I reached out to turn it on and knocked it over by accident.
16: That was one of your mother's favorites.
12: Pop, don't blame me too much. Someone turned it off.
16: Someone meaning me. I told you time and time again, Julie. Waste not, want not. I looked in here when I got home and you were sound asleep. Lamp still lit.
12: Well, I only keep it that way this time of year when it gets dark so early. Just till I know you're home.
16: Huh? Why? What are you afraid of? And you don't have to go to bed so early.
12: I got nothing else to do.
16: Oh, we're in town. You got the television.
12: I'm tired of that old tube living other people's lives. I want to live my own.
16: Yeah, time enough for that.
12: I'm 17, going on 18.
16: All the more reason you don't need lights on when you're sleeping. And stop having those nightmares. I reckon that's what it was again. Huh? Know one of them?
12: Yes.
16: What?
12: Doesn't matter.
16: Huh? Then I'll say it for you. The boogeyman again, I suppose. I swear, I don't know what I'm going to do with you, child. Child! That's the trouble. That's what you ain't anymore. Except in half the time you act like you was one.
12: Maybe it would help, Pop, if you stopped trying to treat me like one.
16: You think you're not?
12: I'm in my last year of high school. And I've been keeping house for you ever since, Mama.
16: We won't talk about your mother.
12: Okay, Pop. All I meant to say was, if you can trust me to take care of the house, well, you could trust me to take care of myself. You work a 4 to midnight shift, I get lonely here nights. I could date, except...
16: I don't want you dating when I'm not around to meet the kind of guy you're going with. Not these days. The riffraff that's abroad.
12: Just because maybe a guy has long hair and wears old jeans should make so much difference. On the farm, all we wore was jeans.
16: I just don't want to see you running around with trash. You was always a rebel, Julie. Don't try to be one here in the city. Think of your ma. That's the way you ought to turn out. Except when she...
12: Can't you ever forget Ma?
16: What?
12: I mean, try to hide her away in the back of your mind. Like we all have to.
3: Just think of today.
16: I can never shut your mother away. I just wish you could learn to live like it. Make your peace with the world. Then maybe you could shut out these dreams that hurt you. Yeah, and hurt me too.
12: Maybe if I just had a little more freedom.
16: In a couple of months, you'll be 18. I have no control over you then. But until you reach that birthday, I will not let you run wild like all the other kids. I promised your mother that before she died.
12: Why don't you trust me, Pop? Leave me to make my own decisions.
16: I can't. I promised Mary. She wanted only the best for you.
12: She isn't here to find it for me anymore. Let me do my own finding.
16: No, by heaven. I give my word, I keep it.
12: Tim Sadler's asked me for a date tomorrow night.
16: Yeah? I don't hear good things about him.
12: You mean I can't go?
16: I mean you better not. I have 6 months left to bring you to your mother's image. I will do everything I can to make you that. But about your dream.
12: Forget it. It doesn't matter anymore. I was just being a child, and I know it. I can see that it's time for me to grow up. Good night, Pop. You need your sleep. Me too.
16: Yeah. You sure you're okay?
12: Don't worry about me. Sweet dreams.
16: Yeah, Ronnie left me. I just wish I could make sure that a whole lifetime of them ahead for you. Well, I'll turn off the light.
12: No. I'll get it. I have to go to the bathroom.
16: All right, then.
12: Pop?
16: Huh?
12: I love you.
16: Sure. I... You know how I try to feel, Julie. It's just since Mary, I... Yeah, there isn't much to give. Good night.
12: Good night. Even when she was alive, there wasn't much for you to give. Oh, God. Will the daylight never come?
17: Hey, you look pretty freaked out there, my old lady.
12: Thanks for the lift, and I'm not your old lady.
17: Well, these last few weeks, I thought we were finally going to begin to make it.
12: Oh, Tim, it's not you, it's...
17: I know. Your father.
12: No, not that so much. Something else.
17: What?
12: Oh, something I can't explain. Maybe you ought to dump me. I'm not any good for you.
17: Well, you have been stringing me along there. What's got you down? Sneaking out with me nights behind your old dodo's back?
12: I don't like it, but what other way is there?
17: Still expect you to sit home and knit or something, huh?
12: That's the way he was brought up. And Mom, they were farm people.
17: Your mother's been dead for 6 years, hasn't she?
12: Yeah, that's a big hang-up, really. Pop goes overboard about trying to, you know, protect me like he thinks Mom would have. Oh, forget it.
17: Look, we still got a date for tonight, right?
12: Oh, sure. I even tried to tell Pop about going out with you when he came home. When he blew a gasket, I let it go. I didn't want to upset him.
17: Upset him? He's gone out of style, baby. He belongs to a wax museum. You should take a good look at yourself in the mirror. You got circles under your eyes like some old broad of 30.
12: I told you, that isn't Pop. It's just this crazy nightmare I have all the time.
17: Oh, yeah. Well, okay. Listen, I tell you what. You're going to get a good sleep tonight. Old Doc Tim is going to guarantee it.
12: Oh, how?
17: I'm going to borrow us some wheels... And take a little booze, and you're going to take a couple of belts. See, what you need is to relax.
12: Maybe you're right, Tim. I'm so uptight, I... You know something? The last few weeks, I've really been afraid I'm going to flip my lid.
17: Well, tonight we're going to do better than that. You're going to blow your mind.
12: Gee, where'd you get a car like this?
17: Presto, presto, jingle bingo, Marvel the magician. I wave my magic wand and...
12: Tim, you've been drinking.
17: How could you tell? Hey, open the glove compartment.
12: A whole fifth of liquor? Where'd you get that?
17: It's all in the family, kiddo. The way my old man pours it down, he'll never miss one bottle here or there. And the car's my Uncle Joe's. Go ahead, take the bottle out.
12: I don't want any... You shouldn't have any more.
17: Oh, come on. I'm just putting you on. I only had one little drink. And as I remember, you promised you were going to join me.
12: Okay, why not? Right out of the bottle?
17: I got no glasses.
12: Okay, here it goes. Hey, it's almost empty. Did you...
17: No. I didn't dare sneak a full bottle. Go ahead. Come on, kill it.
12: No. I just want a small sip. Where are we going?
17: Starland. Live it up big. All the rides, the games, the disco.
12: Buying liquor, Starland? What are you going to use for money?
17: That is no problem.
12: What are we slowing down for?
17: There's a liquor store up ahead of you.
12: Oh, why don't we forget it? I don't want any more.
17: Baby, don't you remember tonight's the night? We're going to open up your skull and let all those little men out. You just keep a run. I'll be right back.
12: The street is so deserted.
17: Oh, yeah. Turn on the radio. Keep your company.
12: Okay. Those are shots. It sounded like...
17: Julie!
12: Oh, my...
17: Julie!
12: Tim!
17: Julie!
12: Tim!
17: Help me!
12: Hey, Tim, what happened?
17: Hold me. I can't stand
12: Tim.
17: That. Gotta get
12: here.
17: To the car.
12: Come here. All right, I've got you. Tim, that's a gun. You've got a gun. Give me that. What are you doing with a gun?
17: Get to the car.
12: Oh, my... God. Tim. Oh, Tim, can you hear me?
17: Oh, the cops. Get rid of the gun.
12: Tim, how can I get
18: it? Okay, sister. All right, just drop your gun.
12: It isn't mine. I'll...
18: Drop it. Okay, Jake. Get inside the liquor store and see what happens. I'll handle this end of it. Now put your hand behind your back.
12: But, officer, I...
18: Do you want your sidekick here to bleed to death now behind the back?
12: Right. Oh, no.
18: I'm sorry,
12: please don't.
18: I'm sorry. You play rough games, you've got to take what comes with them. Now, come on, over to the car. I've got a radio emergency for an ambulance.
19: Well, Dr. Sarah Browning. What are you doing here this time of night?
20: Well, I'll tell you, Reverend Samuel Pryor. I've been called in as a special consultant on the shooting case that was brought in.
19: Oh, you mean the boy killed the liquor shop owner?
20: Mm-hmm.
19: Mm-hmm. Well, he doesn't need a psychiatrist, Ellie. He's more apt to need me. They've had him in OR 2.5 hours already.
20: He's not my patient. The little girl who was with him.
19: Yes, well, they took her back to the station house for questioning and to lock her up.
20: Only she didn't stay locked up. There's a Sergeant Lawrence on the way back here with her.
12: No.
20: Oh, I guess they're here now.
12: Let me go, please.
18: Miss Connors, just you calm down. Now, if you'll only talk quiet.
12: I'm not saying anything until... Oh, you're not going to lock me up again. This time I will bust my head wide open. I won't let him get me.
20: Of course we won't let him get you, whoever he is, Julie. This is a hospital. You're perfectly safe. Now, aren't you being foolish?
12: How do you know me? Who are you?
20: I've been expecting you. I'm Dr. Browning.
12: Oh, sure. The head doctor. Well, don't figure I'm putting me in any padded cell. Because if you do, you'll see the biggest wing thing yet.
20: No padded cell, no keys. You'll have to be confined to your room, but you don't have to close the door. And there are two big windows.
12: Honest?
20: Honest.
12: Well, then what?
20: It's late. I want you to get undressed and get into bed. Then I'll give you something to help you sleep, and while we're waiting for it to work, we'll talk a little. Nurse, will you show Miss Connors to her room?
12: Miss, do I have to have these?
20: Sergeant, does she have to be handcuffed?
18: No, if you don't think she needs them now, Doctor.
20: No, I don't.
18: Okay.
12: Oh, thanks, Doctor.
20: You go with the nurse and the sergeant. I'll be up in a moment.
12: I will. For you.
19: Well, looks like you just made a friend.
20: Yes, and I need you, Sam. Could we go to my office for a moment or two? Something's haunting that child. Something beyond tonight. You talked to her earlier. Maybe you can give me a clue to who her private boogeyman is.
21: It's so easy for all of us, no matter how sure we think we are, to panic at what we don't understand. Terror. Strange noises that come at us from the dark outside. But when the nameless fright wells up from inside, creating our own boogeyman, call it what you want, then we are truly possessed, and the only last hope is to exorcise the unnamed thing within us. Mystery Theater will return shortly with Act 2.

0: Exorcism is a convenient old-fashioned word. It conjures pictures of the damned or possessed rising under the influence of some foul demon. It once was the sole province of the religious, and even in modern times, it still is. But it is well established that by now the psychiatrist is equally important with church and medicine, like the Reverend Sam Pryor and Dr. Sarah Browning.
1: So the police want a psychiatric evaluation of Julie Connors. They were holding her for bail and locked her in a cell, and she went berserk. Did you see the bruises on her forehead?
2: I did. Claustrophobia?
1: Apparently. But that's for later. The point is that even if it is bona fide, it's only a symptom, not a disease. What worries me is less the girl than the father.
2: Oh, what's the matter with Mr. Connors?
1: What kind of father abandons a 17-year-old girl who's never been in any real trouble to face jail before she's been found guilty?
2: Well, she's a suspected accomplice in the murder of a liquor store holdup, or even the murder.
1: Oh, Sam, can you honestly believe that child could handle a heavy gun like the one that was used?
2: There's no way of proving that until the boy she was with comes to. If he ever does.
1: That bad, Sam?
2: He's young, but not so good, Sally. What was the bond on the girl?
1: The police don't really suspect her as a principal. Only a few thousand.
2: Mm.
1: Except that her father refused to post it.
2: Well, maybe he can't afford it.
1: He can. I called him this morning. He refused to talk to me.
2: Do you seriously imagine that my winning personality might succeed where yours failed, doctor?
1: You might apply a little occupational leverage. The father is a deacon at the Plainviews Church.
2: Oh. Well, which the minister happens to be a close friend of mine.
1: Mm-hmm. Sam,
2: hmm?
1: I can't judge the girl without knowing something about her background, her history, her life. There isn't time for deep analysis. Her father is the only one who can tell me quickly.
2: Oh, no mother or relatives?
1: No mother, no relatives close enough to be of value. I know it's an imposition.
2: Well, not when you ask me, Sally. You give me the address and I'll go and beard your lion in his den.
1: Hello, Julie.
3: Oh, it's you, Doctor. How's Tim?
1: He's still in the recovery room. How are you?
3: I don't know.
1: I promised you a view from a window. Is it all right?
3: Ever since the sun came up. Trees and shrubs, flowers, and green rolling out as far as you can see, just like the farm was.
1: The farm?
3: Where I grew up, before we moved to the city. About 1,000 years ago. Or maybe 5,000. Okay, Doc, what do we start with, the lie detector?
1: Don't fight me, Julie. I'm on your side. Do me a favor.
3: I guess I owe you one, getting those handcuffs off of me.
1: So I'll trade. Just tell me the truth. About everything. Good, bad, indifferent. Just all the truth. That's what I'm after.
3: You don't ask for much, huh?
1: When I was a little girl, my father used to say to me, Sally?
3: Sally.
1: Well, my name's really Sarah, but I always hated it, so I got to be called Sally. Anyway, Pop...
3: Oh, that's what I call my father.
1: Anyway, Pop always said to me, don't do a power of wishing, Sally, because the Lord's too busy to come through for everyone. But if you do wish, always wish big. So that's how it is with you and me, Julie. I'm wishing big. You'll tell me everything.
3: Gee, Dot. Oh, what's the difference? What have I got to lose? So Tim was just like any other boy. I had to bust out of home for some kicks some of the time.
1: But you'd known him for a while.
3: Well, sure, we were in the same class at school.
1: You weren't surprised when he picked you up in a car this time?
3: Sure I was, especially when he said we were heading for Starland Park. You know, the rides and all. And he wanted to go to the discotheque. I just didn't feel right. He never had money like that before.
1: But you went.
3: Yeah, I went. I was ready to go anywhere that night, I thought. I even had a drink. Now, I don't usually because it makes me feel kind of dizzy. But I thought it might chase away the guy that follows me.
1: Go on.
3: Tim had an almost empty bottle. He gave me a drink, and he said he wanted to stop and get more.
1: Tell me about the man you say follows you.
3: I don't want to talk about that.
1: Then don't. Tell me more about what happened.
3: Well, we stopped at this liquor store, and Tim left me in the car. He told me to turn on the radio. I heard him throw away the empty because it broke and smashed in the street. I didn't like that.
1: Why?
3: Well, things should be tidy and neat. Mom always... Well, I was listening to the radio. And then... there were these two noises. I just couldn't believe they were shots. When Tim came out, he was all bleeding. He could hardly stand up. And then, I don't know, the police came, an ambulance. They took Tim away to the hospital and... me to the station house.
1: And booked you as an accessory?
3: Yes.
1: Do you know the charges?
3: Well, robbery and...
1: You didn't know Tim was driving a stolen car?
3: No. He said it was his uncle's and he lent it to him. Why are you asking me all these questions?
1: Well, some of them I'm asking because I felt you'd rather have me do it than the police.
3: Well, why doesn't Tim tell him the truth?
1: Julie, dear, Tim is still unconscious. He can't talk. And Tim isn't my interest. You are. Tell me more about the police station.
3: Oh, I don't know. Things took forever. They came and took my fingerprints. And then... they put me in a cell. And locked the door.
1: Yes?
3: Well, they turned out the light and... I tried to tell him not to because my pop was coming. I asked them to call him. They just didn't pay any attention, and suddenly the walls... he was there. I knew he was going to get me. I just screamed and screamed. The police lady came. I told her to get my pop to get me out of there.
1: And what did she say?
3: She said he'd been there, and he wasn't going to let me out. I'd have to spend the whole night. That's when I went bananas. I beat my head against the walls and the bars. And, I don't know, everything just went black.
1: And when you woke up?
3: They were bringing me in here to the hospital. When I met you.
1: All right, Julie. Just a few more questions. Sit on the bed. Okay, dear?
3: Okay.
1: Why don't you just lie back? That's right. Look, I know you've been through a bad time. A jail would scare the daylights out of me. But why would it drive you up the wall the way it did?
3: Because it was just like when I was a kid. And I'd get locked in the closet.
1: To punish you?
3: Yes.
1: Who?
3: Who what?
1: Who locked you up?
3: My mother.
1: And inside in the dark you were terrified?
3: I always thought I'd choke. There wasn't any light. You couldn't see. The walls, you could just feel them. You could feel them moving in. I'd close my eyes. I always hoped my own private dark wouldn't be as scary as the other. And the other would come.
1: The other?
3: First I could hear his breathing. Oh, and then his voice. Oh, a terrible whispering sound.
1: But how did you know that this boogeyman wouldn't get you?
3: Oh, I always knew Pop would come to set me free.
1: And he always did.
3: That's right, except this time. Oh, how could he do that to me? How could he leave me shut up when he loves me? Just the way I love him. How could he let me be there alone to be swallowed up by the dark forever?
1: All right, Julie. It's going to be all right. Don't worry, we're going to get you all straightened out.
3: Oh, Dr. Prouty, I'm so afraid.
1: We're all afraid, Julie, of so many things. If I asked you to call me Sally, as I called you Julie, would that make it easier?
3: Oh, you're so kind. I do trust you. Whatever you say, but I just want my pop.
1: I know you do.
3: Sally, please, don't let him walk away from me. If he did, I couldn't live. You don't think he really will, do you?
2: Dr. Vrani isn't back in her office, but she should be shortly. We can wait for her there.
4: I don't know why I was talked into this, except that you and my pastor are good friends, Reverend Pye.
2: A friend in need.
4: Yeah? What does that mean?
2: Something we all need on particular occasions, but really all the time. Yes, this is Dr. Browning's office.
4: I can't imagine going to a woman psychiatrist.
2: Well, neither can I.
4: Why, because you're a minister?
2: No, because I don't need one. And my collar, you must remember, makes sex immaterial.
4: Yeah, of course.
2: Whatever criminal aspects this case involves can scarcely touch your daughter. She was, by all evidence, she was an innocent bystander, except for the impetus that, drove her out of an empty house and involved her.
4: What are you trying to say?
2: I'm not trying. You see, I've discussed this case with Dr. Browning, and we are both in agreement. Your daughter is possessed by a malignant spirit, something beyond her comprehension or ability to handle, which has driven her into a horrendous situation. One innocent man's death and another possible one. See, the young man was the instrument of the first. But where does your daughter's guilt lie? Or has she any real guilt at all to bear on those young, shaken shoulders?
0: The holdup of a liquor store goes wrong. The owner is shot to death. A boy is the apparent murderer. A girl with him is a possible accomplice. What peculiar twist of fate put her there? What punishment or resolution should come from the circumstances? We will leave you to judge that after Mystery Theater returns shortly with Act 3.

0: This is a story which wanders the fields of modern psychiatry and tries to plumb the depths of subjective terror, grown from within rather than impressed from without. And so we return to a minister who faces an anguished father and a history still buried in the shadows of the past.
1: I don't know why I let myself get talked into this, Reverend.
2: For your daughter's sake.
1: I told you. I'm through with her.
2: Miss Connors, you cannot abandon your child. She's only been arrested, not sentenced. She hasn't been proven guilty.
1: She was in a stolen car with a boy who had a record.
2: Oh? Well, I don't know that. So isn't it just possible that Julie didn't either?
1: Ah, oh, forget it. She'd lie to anyone to try and take him in. But this time she didn't get away with it. Except she managed to fake a way out of jail.
2: I mean, why are you so bitter against her?
1: I'm not bitter.
2: Are you sure? Now, Dr. Browning doesn't think she's faking. She thinks Julie has real claustrophobia.
1: Yeah? What do you mean?
2: A terror of being shut away in a confined or narrow space.
1: Yeah, so that's the story she's trying to sell.
2: Well, we all have it, more or less. Now, perhaps your daughter...
3: I didn't mean to eavesdrop, but I just had a long talk with your daughter, Mr. Connors. I think it's true.
1: Who are you?
2: This is Dr. Browning, the psychiatrist in charge of your daughter's case.
1: A psychiatrist?
3: That's right. A profession, I gather, may not be too popular with you, Mr. Connors. But I'm going to be important in your life.
1: How?
3: I want to be frank, and I don't want to sound arbitrary, but what happens in the few weeks until the trial, as far as Julie is concerned, is almost entirely up to me.
1: If you're trying to trick me into posting a bond for her, the answer is no. Let us stay in jail. Learn a lesson for once.
3: That's just what your daughter shouldn't... Well, I'll amend that. Can't do. She's a very insecure and disturbed girl.
1: Am I supposed to be responsible for Julie? Am I to take the blame?
3: I don't like the word blame. Let's say you might be a factor, along with others.
1: What others?
3: Julie's mother, for example.
1: Don't you say one word against Julie's mother. Mary was a saint.
3: From what Julie told me, a different picture could be imagined.
1: Whatever she said was lies. Lies!
3: Possibly. But if she's lying, I'd like to find out why. Now, Mr. Connors, won't you sit down and help me?
1: I'm sorry, Doctor. I have a job to do. I don't see how I can help you.
2: If you'll excuse me, I think I'm superfluous in this discussion, and also I have work to do. Now, I promised to visit your daughter. Can I tell her you'll be up to see her, Mr. Connors?
1: No. You can tell her I never want to see her again.
2: Well, that's a message you'll have to convey by yourself. Excuse me. Reverend Pryor, this intensive care? Yes, I want to ask about Tim Sadler, the boy who was shot in the holdup. Ah, I see. Well, if there's any change, I'll be on 450. Would you notify me, please, immediately? Yeah, thank you. Hello, Miss Connors.
4: Hi. Oh, excuse me, Reverend.
2: Well, for what?
4: Well, you're a minister and all. I didn't mean to be rude. I don't want to answer any more questions.
2: Oh, who does? So we'll avoid them. Leading ones, anyway. Ooh, it's a pretty nice view out of that window.
4: Reminds me of the farm I was... where I grew up.
2: You like being out there?
4: Better than the city. At least Pop was happy out there. And nice.
2: Well, he still seems pretty nice.
4: He's here in the hospital. Talking to the shrink.
2: The shrink?
4: You know, Dr. Browning.
2: Uh-huh.
4: But he won't come and see me. You don't have to tell me, I know. It doesn't matter. Nothing matters.
2: Don't give up hope, Julie.
4: Oh, I gave it up soon after Mother died. When I got old enough to realize he never wanted me. I could never take her place. I ought to have died, too. Never been able to admit it. He hates me for being alive instead of her. Only why can't I even it up and hate him back?
3: And I don't mean to pry, but you did love your wife very much, Mr. Connors.
1: My life began and ended with her.
3: She returned that love.
1: Oh, yes. Mary loved me.
3: Is that why she resented it when Julie arrived?
1: Mary resent Julie? She loved her.
3: And you?
1: Of course. Who doesn't want kids? Oh, sure, on a farm, maybe. I was kind of disappointed it wasn't a boy. Farming needs a boy more than girls, but that was only at first.
3: At first?
1: Well, there was things went wrong. We weren't to have any more kids. That was the Lord's will. Then, after all the years we tried and found God set against us, Julie was growing up and a bad streak was showing through. I told Mary she was too soft on her.
3: What bad streak?
1: The thing she'd do. When she was 8, she climbed that big old maple behind the house and got treated like a cat. We had to get the county hook and ladder from the fire department to fetch her down. And then one summer she fooled us all, she was drowned in the river. And by the time she was 10, she'd run away from home regular. Not so far she couldn't be found. Then at 12, I swear I couldn't blame them. The boys came swarming around. I tell you true, she was lovable and damnable to handle, Doctor.
3: And your wife tried to punish her somehow, or at least control her, so she took to locking her in the closet?
1: Yep. Who told you that?
3: Why, Julie.
1: That was what she said?
3: Yes.
1: Damn. If now you don't see what a liar she is. Someone had to punish her. I was the one who locked her in the closet.
3: Oh, I see. But you were always the one who came back to let her out.
1: Up till now, Doctor. But I'm not bailing out anymore. As a father or a bailiff. This time she brought her whole problem. And she can stay in the closet for good.
3: Mr. Connors, I want you to listen to me.
1: No, ma'am. You can take up for Julie all you want, but you ain't going to change my mind.
3: I'm not taking up for Julie. I'm taking up for both of you.
1: Huh?
3: And I'll thank you not to call me ma'am. I am doctor. Dr. Sarah Browning, and a specialist in human relationships. 2 minutes is all I ask.
1: Yeah, 2 minutes.
3: Well, a reasonable time.
1: No. No, that isn't what I mean. It's just... That's what Mary always used to say to me when she wanted something good for us. I reckon I'll give you your 2 minutes, Doctor. For what?
3: To try to get you to look at your lives clearly, yours and Julie's. To give you what you need, Mr. Connors. Love.
1: I had that and lost it.
3: Your wife's, but not your daughter's.
1: Julie don't love me. Not the way...
3: You couldn't be more wrong.
1: All her life she was set against me, trying to bedevil me, show me her own way, fight me.
3: Because all her life you couldn't give her what she really wanted, a father's love. Try to see it from her point of view, Mr. Connors. She was a child who grew up in a house where her parents loved each other so much she felt excluded. An only child with nowhere else to reach for love.
1: But Mary loved her.
3: Well, of course, a girl takes her mother's love for granted. Except that she so often thinks of her as a rival for her father's affections. How much love did you offer her? Did she ever find from you?
1: I was a farmer. I was up from dawn till sundown. Then there were still chores. Nights I was so tired of... I never had much time for...
3: Exactly. And there was always the thought that had Julie been a boy, she could have worked with you, taken some of those chores off your shoulders, been more of a companion.
1: Listen here, don't make me out no ogre. Maybe some of the things you say are true, but Julie didn't have to act up the way she did.
3: That's just the point. Of course she did. She was trying to win your love the only way she could, or at least attention. She climbs a tree, pretends to drown, runs away from home, anything to get you to come and rescue her. Even the punishment was worth it. The agony of the dark closet, because she knows you'll be the one to come and save her.
1: I ain't proud of that.
3: Oh, we're human. We do what we do. But have you any idea what that child suffered for your love?
1: What do you mean?
3: Claustrophobia is the most common fear people have. Have you ever been locked up in the dark, Mr. Connors?
1: Mm-hmm. Ever since my wife died, I've shut myself in a closet. I hide in it because I don't want to wake up and open the door to life again. I had such love that...
3: You could have it again. A different way. From Julie.
1: No. She doesn't love me. She hates me.
3: She wants to love you. Do you want to love her?
1: I don't know.
3: It's... Now, don't throw it away. I've talked to her, Mr. Connors. Do you know about the boogeyman?
1: Oh, that childish nonsense.
3: Yes, childish, perhaps, but not nonsense. Imagine, Just shut your eyes and try to think back to your kid years. Thrust into inky blackness, the key turned, no escape, the gradual feeling that the air was getting too thick to breathe. Above all, the dark and the fear that you were locked in a coffin. And then, from somewhere, some fairy tale or ghost story, you begin to hear a voice.

0: Stop it, stop it. Don't you know how wrong I was? Don't you see, no matter what she says, I know she hates me.
1: But she doesn't, in spite of everything. You couldn't be better loved, and I can prove it to you.
0: How?
1: Whose voice do you think it was she heard? Because she wasn't a boy, but just a little girl. Because she felt unwanted. Whose voice, Mr. Connors?
0: Oh, no.
1: Oh, yes. Yours.
0: God forgive me.
1: He will. And Julie. It isn't too late. All her rebellion, everything she's ever done, even last night, if she has any guilt in what happened, has been a cry for your love. Can't you offer it to her at last?
2: Pop.
0: Julie.
2: I thought you'd... I never thought you'd come.
0: Yeah. Well, about time.
2: I didn't rob anybody, Pop. Honest, I didn't. I had no idea.
0: It doesn't matter, hon. All I know is you're released from the hospital and you're getting dressed. And you and me are going to the police station to post that bond. And then we're going home. And no matter what happens, I'm going to fight to keep you there.
2: Oh, Pop. Pop, I don't know what to say.
0: Well, neither do I much. It ain't going to be easy. So many years to make up for.
2: You could just one way. With one move. Could you just hold out your arms?
0: Julie, my little girl.
2: Oh, Pop, all my life. Just this. It's all I ever wanted.
3: I'll be back shortly with a final thought.

all of us have closets in the mind where skeletons rattle and boogeymen breathe heavily in the dark. Thank the Lord for the people who open the doors for us, and pity all those who don't have the doors open. Our cast included Fred Gwynn, Jada Rowland, Christopher Tabori, Francis Sternhagen, and Earl Hammond. Associate Director, Marlon Swing. 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

0: Simon Brown. In the mythology of ancient Greece, Hypnos, the god of sleep, and Thanos, the god of death, were twin brothers, and for good reason. When you turn off the light beside your bed and snuggle down under the sheets for a good night's rest, you'll finally slowly drift off into a form of unconsciousness. This blacking out, this easing into a shapeless form of non-existence, gives you an inkling, a kind of preview of what it may mean to enter the doorway of sleep's shadowy brother, death.
1: The brown-purple blood gathered in a swift bead trickling over my side. I could see it. Forrest flung the scalpel aside and began to shout.
2: Ice! Ice! Quick, somebody let me have some ice! Lots of it!
1: Even though my body still clung to me there on the operating table by the merest thread, I knew that Dr. Forrest, in spite of all his skill, had murdered me.
0: Our mystery drama, The Long, Long Sleep, was suggested by a short story of H.G. Wells and was especially written for the Mystery Theater by Arnold Moss. It stars Larry Haynes. I'll be back shortly with Act One.

0: When destiny decides that a man's time has run out, when a gaunt figure menacingly emerges from the half-darkness, his face cloaked under a huge black cowl, and his long, bony finger beckons you to join him, how can you be sure whether or not you are ready? By what signs do you recognize this to be the final, the eternal sleep, the sleep from which no one awakens? It is the night of December 31st, and Norman Hill and his wife, Laurie, a couple in their middle 50s, are at home, alone.
1: New Year's Eve, the end and the beginning. For the first time ever, Laurie and I had decided to stay home together. Why? I wasn't really sure. But there was an unknown something that was bothering me. Only a couple of minutes to go, Laurie.
2: Oh, and another year will have gone by.
1: Mm-hmm. You don't feel bad about our not going out?
2: Norman, of course not. What we're doing makes the only sense. This is perfect.
1: Yeah. Just the two of us alone. In an apartment that's begging to be painted.
2: Well, I'll have the painters in any day now, I promise.
1: Okay.
2: Ooh, now let's get to that jar of caviar.
1: Right, and real imported champagne, the best that money can buy.
2: Now, when you get the promotion they've been promising you at the office.
1: Yeah, and the very good chance of my book being picked up as a paperback.
2: Oh, Norman, I'm a very lucky woman. And I love you very much.
1: And, Laurie, I love you.
2: Still, after all these years, you don't want to trade me in for a later model?
1: Not just yet, dear. Oh. I'm delighted to be stuck with what I've got. For a while, anyway.
2: Well, thank you, darling. You're still very sweet and so romantic.
1: And this is it.
2: Oh, have some of the toast and caviar.
1: Yes, of course. Mm. Oh, it's great. It's wonderful. Happy New Year, darling.
2: Oh, Happy New Year to you.
1: And with luck, to another 30 years together.
2: Well, at the very least, I'll drink to that.
1: To us.
2: What is it, Norman? What's wrong? Norman? What's happening? What can I get you? Norman, speak to me. What is it? Norman? Norman, darling. Open your eyes. You're frightening me. Are you all right?
1: Where am I? Laurie.
2: Oh, everything's going to be all right. You started to drink your champagne. You began to choke. And suddenly you passed out.
1: For long?
2: 5, 10 seconds maybe. You all right now?
1: Yeah, I'm fine. Just fine. I think.
2: Has this happened before, Norman?
1: I didn't want to worry you.
2: Recently?
1: Last couple of weeks, 2 or 3 times.
2: Oh.
1: Once at lunch with a couple of the fellas from the office.
2: Have you been in pain?
1: No, not really.
2: Well, you've got to see a doctor.
1: Yeah, I suppose so. Maybe I will.
2: No maybes, Norman. Tomorrow morning you make an appointment with Forrest Hatton.
1: What, New Year's Day? It's a holiday, even for doctors.
2: Well, then the next day, Tuesday.
1: Yeah. All right, maybe it's not a bad idea. I'll call him at home.
2: Norman, you just scared the living daylights out of me.
1: Yeah, I guess I did. Anyway, Happy New Year, darling, to both of us. Laurie was scared, and I was too. If you've made up your mind you want to go on living, then you make up your mind to follow the rules. The doctor's rules. Forrest Hatton, who was one of my closest and most trusted friends, put me through the most thorough physical examination I'd ever had in my life. Every test in the book. And then a few days later at his office.
3: Norman, I've never kidded any of my patients, least of all you. I don't see the point.
1: When, Forrest? How soon?
3: The operation? Yesterday, Norman. No. The longer we wait, the greater the chance we take.
1: We?
3: Do they suspect at the office?
1: No, no, of course not.
3: And, Laurie?
1: Laurie. Laurie is something else.
3: Oh, what do you say?
1: I'm all yours, Dr. Haddon, I guess.
3: I've already called the hospital. They can take you Thursday morning.
1: It's day after tomorrow.
3: I wouldn't wait, Norman.
1: Okay. Then Thursday morning it is. And the odds of my survival, of my pulling through?
3: Oh, I'm a doctor, Norman, not a gambler. I don't give odds.
1: But if you did?
3: All right, I'd say an even 50-50.
1: No worse?
3: No worse. You be at the hospital Thursday morning at 8, admitting room. Where are you headed now?
1: The office, then home. Think I'll walk. Clear my head a bit.
3: Do you mind if I walk along with you? You were my last patient.
1: No, no. Of course not first.
3: Are you sure?
1: Yes, I'm sure. You're afraid I'm about to dissolve into a huge mess of self-pity and despair, aren't you, Forrest? I might take it into my head to do something rash, right?
3: Could be.
1: And if I did?
3: Oh, that would be very foolish. What would be the sense?
1: None. No, no, Forrest, you're wrong. At this moment, I feel absolutely nothing. Not self-pity. Not despair. Nothing. Just a big, big emptiness. As if I were already dead. This afternoon, as I walked along with Forrest Haddon, facing the possibility of my own death, it was all very strange. Every deep, passionate feeling I might have had, depression, fear, resentment, anger, was in some curious way drained out of me. There was nothing left inside me except a bloodless, tranquil resignation to a 50-50 chance of the inevitable.
3: Now, there's no point in minimizing the danger, Norman. It's a very tricky, delicate procedure. Oh, I'm not an alarmist, you know that. I know what I'm doing. And I'll be working with a team.
1: And as we trudged through the snow across from the park toward my office, Forrest kept on assuring me that my life was in the most capable hands. But I couldn't get over the feeling that here I was, living in the very real shadow of death, without my being able to do a thing about it, to control in any way what was happening to me. And what surprised me most was the fact that I was unmoved by the whole thing. I was cool. I was calm. Until...
3: Norman, look out! Move it!
1: Well, what happened?
3: That big pot with a plant in it must have toppled off the roof of that penthouse. The wind must have blown it.
1: Oh, it's a good thing you saw it coming, Forrest. And pushed me out of the way.
3: Yes, just in time.
1: It missed my head by inches.
3: It split your skull right in two. Well, come on, let's not stand here, Norman. Let's move before anything else happens.
1: Yes, thank you. Thank you, Forrest. Thank you very much. For a moment, I'd been brought back to reality. And then a minute later, that same dullness, the feeling of being isolated from the rest of the world, began to take over again.
3: I think that's wonderful about your book, Norman. You know, I don't see how you manage it. A full-time...
1: Forrest kept on talking about my work, possibly to get my mind off whatever was wrong with me. We kept walking through the slush and snow. And I was oblivious to what was going on. I remember starting to cross the street, and then...
3: Norman! What are you doing? Come back here. The light was against you. If the brakes on that fella's car hadn't held, you'd have been killed.
1: Yes, I suppose so. I'm sorry. I wasn't thinking, Forrest. My mind on other things.
3: Of course, I'm aware of that, but for Pete's sake, Norm, what are you trying to do?
1: My office is in that building over there. I think I'd like to sit in the park alone, if you don't mind, Forrest, before I go up.
3: Oh, sure, Norman.
1: I appreciate your company. It was very thoughtful. I'll see you day after tomorrow at the hospital.
3: 8 a.m.
1: Admitting room. Thanks again, Forrest.
3: And whatever you do, you take it easy, please.
1: I sat down on one of the park benches, and I must have dozed off into a kind of dream. I thought I saw myself actually dead, withered, tattered, one eye pecked out by birds. Through the trees, I saw a vision of the resurrection. A flat plain of writhing graves and rolling tombstones. The rising dead seemed unable to breathe as they struggled upward through the frozen snow out of the earth. After no more than a minute, I came to and started for my office. Now, what was the sense of not quite being connected with what was happening? Was this some weird anticipation, a presentiment of my own death to come? The falling flower pot, my walking in front of that automobile, were they triggered by something that was making me withdraw from all reality, all sense, instincts, even of self-preservation? Before that cold and bony hand was laid on mine, I had no way of knowing.
0: A certain soothsayer warned Julius Caesar to be on his guard against a great peril, a peril that could lead to his death on the day of the month the Romans called the Ides of March. When that day came and Caesar went on his way to the Senate, he passed a soothsayer on the street and said to him, "The Ides of March have come, and nothing terrible has happened to me." The soothsayer answered, "Yes, the Ides have come, but they are not yet gone." Mystery Theater will be back shortly with Act 2.

0: Death is the veil which those who live call life. They sleep, and it is lifted. That was written by one of our great poets. But do those words apply to Norman Hill? Or are the words of Aesop, the teller of fables, more appropriate? He said, "Better die once and for all than to live in a continual terror of death." On a bitterly cold winter's day, Norman sits alone on a park bench, taking the measure of death.
1: The year was only a few days old, the beginning of things. I wandered slowly out of the park toward my office. Children were romping with their sleds in the fresh snow and the winter sun, gathering strength and experience for the business of life. And I kept thinking, I have been part of all this. And for all I know, I'm nearly done with it now. I walked through the doors of my office, and a curious thing. No one paid any attention to me. Not a soul even looked up from his desk to greet me. It was as if I weren't there. I couldn't understand it. Had I suddenly become invisible or what? I got to my own little cubicle of an office, and I felt a sharp jab of pain just below the heart. My office was bare, completely bare. The chair and the desk were gone, the carpeting, my books, the pictures on the walls, everything. My nameplate on the door, even that had been removed. And for the first time since leaving the doctor's office, I lost the feeling I'd had. That feeling of numbness. Oh, what's been happening here? Where are my things? Huh? Will somebody talk to me? Talk to me!
2: Hey, easy, Norm. Take it easy. Relax.
1: Now, Mr. Lewis, what is this? Just look at my office.
2: Surprise!
1: Surprise? Now, for Pete's sake, what on earth are you talking about? That... I'm sorry. Excuse me for shouting. I didn't mean to yell.
2: Oh, that's perfectly all right. We may have overdone things a bit. We had no idea you'd take it this way.
1: Take what? What way?
2: Your promotion.
1: My what?
2: Oh, my boy, the way you handled our new account, that was absolutely brilliant. No one in the office could have done it the way you did. And so the board and I decided to kick you up to an executive vice presidency. Congratulations.
1: Yeah. Yeah, that's wonderful. Wonderful, Mr. Lewis. Thank you. Thank you very much.
2: That's why we had to have them clear out your old office. The big one in the corner, over there. That's yours. All new furnishings. Your personal things are already in.
1: Well, you know, for a minute there with nobody in the office even looking
2: at
1: me...
2: But that was part of the act. Part of the surprise.
1: Yeah, well, I must say you threw a real scare into me. I had the feeling maybe... Maybe I wasn't really here, that none of those things was actually happening.
2: Oh, they're happening all right, Mr. Vice President. I hope you'll be with us for a very long, long time.
1: Well, that, Mr. Lewis, at the moment is a little questionable.
2: Questionable?
1: Well, I'll know better on Thursday morning.
2: Now, look, we're ready to match any offer anyone else is making you.
1: No, I doubt that you could match this one. Mr. Lewis, anyway, I wouldn't call it an offer. Not exactly. On my way home, I found myself lost again in a shifting maze of thoughts about death. I felt more and more certain that on Thursday morning, I was going to die under the operation. Laurie? You home, dear? It's me. My wife wasn't home. She was shopping, of course. Shopping. At this time, something very odd was going on. The chairs, the sofa were all covered with big white sheets. Every surface of every table had been cleared. The drapes had been taken down. And that dull stab of pain hit me once again in the pit of the stomach. I started for the bedroom to change my clothes. Hello?
3: So glad to find you in at last. Been trying to get you all afternoon.
1: Who is this? Who's calling?
3: About the arrangements. The director wasn't quite clear about one or two of the details.
1: What arrangements? Which details? Who is this?
3: First, he wasn't altogether certain how many limousines you had ordered.
1: Limousines?
3: The remains will be properly embalmed, of course, as ordered. But was it your desire to have the lid of the casket of the departed left open or closed?
1: Now, will you, for heaven's sake, tell me who this is?
3: Sir, you are not answering my question.
1: Now, before I hang up on you for the last time, who are you? Who is this?
3: The Golden Rule Funeral Services, of course. Serving families, as you know, with dignity and sympathy at all modest costs. Since 1898. This is the secretary of the director speaking, Mrs. Havencastle.
1: Funeral services? Why are you calling us?
3: Well, isn't this Mr. Yamashita? Mr. Suzuki Yamashita? Or have I, by some mischance, got a wrong number?
1: Oh, sister, have you got a wrong number?
3: Sorry, terribly sorry.
1: I drifted back into the bedroom.
4: Is that you, dear? Oh, what a surprise. What a big surprise.
1: Laurie, have you been home all this time?
4: Well, of course, in the other bedroom, trying on a couple of new dresses I bought. I had the door shut.
1: Is that one of the new dresses?
4: Mm-hmm. What do you think? And what are you doing home? At this time of day, that is.
1: Well, it's been a long day. A pretty full day, too, I saw Forrest Haddon this morning. He had the x-rays, lab reports, everything.
4: And?
1: And he's operating on me Thursday morning.
4: That soon?
1: Yeah, my chances of getting through the operation are no better than 50-50, Forrest says. Lori, at the office, I've been promoted. Executive vice president. New office, new everything.
4: Isn't that wonderful?
1: Yeah, vice president. Maybe for one whole day.
4: What do you mean by that?
1: Why? Could be dead day after tomorrow.
4: Norman, dear, worrying about it isn't going to help. Now, both of us, we have to think positively. And feeling sorry for yourself won't help.
1: You know, a strange phone call as I came in. A funeral parlor.
4: What?
1: Yeah, it was the wrong number, they said. Now, Laurie, what on earth is going on here? Now, what's wrong? Tell me what's wrong.
4: Norman, you're hurting me. Let go of me, please. What's the matter with
1: you? Why have you got sheets all over the furniture? Why is everything cleaned up and put away as if we or you were going on a long trip someplace, as if I were making arrangements to close down the place? Now, why?
4: Darling, you know as well as I do. The painters are coming in to do the apartment tomorrow morning.
1: Tomorrow?
4: Oh, try to control yourself. I know the strain you've been under. It's not been easy for me either.
1: I don't know. I don't know. Your whole attitude since I came in, like I was speaking to a stranger, the way you look at me, the way you talk.
4: It's all in your mind.
1: As if for some reason you were frightened of me. As though you were looking at a ghost. Somebody who'd come back from the grave.
4: Norman.
1: That dress you're wearing.
4: What about
1: it? Well, when you take it off, that's what a widow wears, isn't it? You're in mourning for me already.
4: Oh, Norman, you can't mean what you're saying.
1: That's a black dress. It's black. Out of respect for the dead.
4: Let me turn on the lights. Now, what color is my dress, Norman?
1: It's blue. It's blue, isn't it? Kind of a navy blue. I thought it was black. I'm sorry.
4: It's all right.
1: Laurie, what's wrong with me?
4: Oh, you're upset, Norman. Terribly upset. And you have every reason, every right to be. Oh, look, darling, why don't you lie down for a bit?
1: You know, when Forrest told me about my chances of pulling through, my body, my mind, everything seemed to go numb, lifeless. As if this were about to happen to somebody else, not to me. And then it suddenly hit me. This is happening to me. And I'm afraid.
4: A nap before dinner will do you a world of good. Put all those dreadful thoughts out of your head. And in the morning...
1: In the morning, nothing will have changed. Nothing. But in the morning, after tossing frantically in my bed all night without even a minute's sleep, I had an idea that I thought might put my mind at ease. Laurie, let's drive up to Avalon.
4: Avalon?
1: Uh-huh.
4: The cemetery?
1: Yes, exactly.
4: You want to drive to the cemetery in this rainstorm? We'll be drowned.
1: Darling, I'd like to go. I'd just like to walk around and look at the family gravestones. You know, the whole family's. I don't know why, but I think it'll make me feel better.
4: Well, if that's what you want, dress warmly. Oh, it'll be freezing up there. And we'll take two umbrellas.
1: Thank you, Laurie. In less than an hour, we were at Avalon Cemetery, where my family had been buried for over 100 years. And we stood there before the big family plot, while the wind almost tore our words away and the rain drummed down on our two black umbrellas.
4: Oh, keep your coat buttoned tight around your neck.
1: Yeah, that's Grandfather Curtis over there, my mother's father. Christopher Curtis, born 1859, died 1911.
4: That big headstone over there?
1: Yeah, my father's father's father, my great-grandfather, Charles Robert Hill, born 1838, died 1863, only 25. Oh. Killed at the Battle of Chickamauga in the Civil War.
4: The lettering on some of these stones is so worn, you can hardly read them. This is your father's grave over here, isn't it? And next to him, your mother.
1: Yes, that's right. And right behind them, over there... No. Oh, no. I don't believe it.
4: Oh, Norman, what is it?
1: Next to Grandfather Hill's. That's impossible.
4: What are you talking about?
1: The letters are badly worn, but you can still see the name. Norman Hill. Lori, the grave we're looking at is mine.
0: At this moment, it would seem that his fear of death has led Norman Hill to the point where he questions whether or not he is still alive. With Shakespeare's Prince of Denmark, he may be thinking, "For in that sleep of death, what dreams may come when we have shuffled off this mortal coil must give us pause. There's the respect that makes calamity of so long a life." Mystery Theater will be back shortly.

0: to Norman Hill under the dark shadow of a fate he sees as fairly certain, death has suddenly become defiant, perceptible, real. So much so that he is beginning to doubt whether he is still alive. Or perhaps he has fallen into the kind of deep sleep that is death without dying, living but not life. He and his wife, Laurie, on a windy, rain-swept morning, stand in a corner of a cemetery, looking at the cold, gray headstones over the graves of Norman's family.
1: What you see? Right behind those other gravestones over there. Oh, no, I don't believe it.
2: Norman, what is it?
1: That headstone next to my grandfather's, it's impossible.
2: What are you talking about?
1: The letters are badly worn. You can barely make out the name, but look closely. It says Norman Hill. Laurie, the grave we're looking at is mine.
2: Norman, be sensible. Now, get closer to it. Look again.
1: I know, it's so hard to see in the rain.
2: Well, look at it. Look at the letters. Look at the dates.
1: Born 1859. That's Grandma Hill. That's my grandmother's grave.
2: Of course. And her name?
1: Her name was Norma. I was named after her. That's what the headstone reads. N-O-R-M-A. The extra N, I thought I read. It just isn't there.
2: Darling, it's cold.
1: Yeah.
2: Wouldn't it be more sensible to go back home now before we both come down with pneumonia?
1: The next morning, I was up at dawn. I'd been awake and hot and thirsty all night long. The glow of pain under my ribs seemed more massive than ever.
2: We'd better go, Norman.
1: Sure. On a dot of 8, I checked into the admitting room at the hospital. I kissed Laurie. Was it goodbye? After what seemed like an eternity of details of preparation, I was finally placed on a table and wheeled into the operating room. Forrest Haddon, in his operating greens, was standing over me.
3: Good morning, Norman. How do you feel?
1: All right, I guess. Will it hurt much?
3: No, not a bit. You'll be out cold under a general anesthetic. And your heart's as sound as a bell, so we don't have to worry about that.
1: Oh, that's good.
3: All right now, Norman. Start counting backwards. Begin with 100.
1: Backwards.
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3: That's very good, Norman. Excellent.
1: 96.
3: Mm-hmm.
1: 95.
3: Mm-hmm.
1: 94.
3: Just breathe normally.
1: 93.
3: It's fine.
1: 92.
3: Fine.
1: 91. I knew I'd never come out of the ether. Just as I was going under, I think I heard Forrest say to one of his assistants,
3: "We've got to be extra careful. One little slip of the knife into a branch, any branch of the portal vein, and we're out of luck."
1: I could still make out his words. This was my last moment of awareness, my last act of consciousness. 73. 72. 71. And then, great silence. A monstrous silence. An impenetrable blackness came over me. There must have been an interval of absolute unconsciousness, seconds, maybe minutes. Then I realized I was not dead. I was still in my body. But all the sensations that make up the background of consciousness had gone. I do not think I saw. I do not think I heard, but I was aware of everything that was going on. Forrest was bending over me. The lower part of his face was masked. Behind his glasses, his eyes were intent, unmoving, glued onto whatever he was doing.
3: Stand by with suction. Scalpel.
1: I saw him reach for the scalpel, a large one. I saw him slice into my flesh with swift dexterity. It was interesting to see myself being cut into as if I were a drum of cheese without the slightest bit of pain. I was looking into Forrest's eyes, into his mind, his brain. I could see that he was being extremely careful, afraid of cutting a branch. What do you call it? Oh, yes, a branch of the portal vein. And ending my life right there and then. I could read his thoughts in his eyes.
4: You're right, Norman. Absolutely right. I'm struggling between the two possibilities of either cutting too little or cutting too much. And I'm afraid. Afraid.
1: And then, suddenly, like an escape of water from under a floodgate, I could see a great swirling uprush of horrible realization in Forrest's eyes.
5: Damn! The vein. I've cut into the vein.
1: The brown purple blood gathered in a swift bead trickling over my side. Forrest flung the scalpel aside and began to shout.
5: Ice! Ice! Quick, ice! Lots of it! And hand me that clamp!
1: Thoughts rushed through my mind with incredible speed, but with perfect clarity. Even though my body still clung to me by the merest thread, I knew that in spite of all his skill, Forrest had killed me. I was aware of a growing pull upon me, as though some huge magnet were drawing me out of my body. The doctor, his assistants, the nurses seemed to have vanished. And I was in midair, flying swiftly upward. And the circle of scenery beneath me grew wider and wider. And the sky became deeper and richer in color, until in no time at all, it had become a terrifying black, as dark and foreboding as no blackness I had ever beheld before. An innumerable host of stars broke out upon the sky, and then as from nowhere, the sun suddenly appeared, wiping out the darkness. An incredibly strange and wonderful disk of blue white light rimmed about with a fringe of writhing tongues of red fire.
3: Turn away, Norman. Don't look at it. Protect your eyes.
1: How do I do that?
3: Put your hands over your eyes.
1: Just a minute. Who are you? Where are we?
3: I'm here to help you.
1: I can't see you. I have the feeling that I've not left the Earth, but that the Earth is pulling away, leaving me.
3: It's interesting that you should notice so soon.
1: Well, not only the Earth, but the whole solar system seems to be streaming past me. I wonder if scattered in the wake of the Earth, there must be others like me. Maybe millions and millions of them floating through space, the same as I am.
3: That's altogether possible.
1: Well, suppose I should collide into some of them.
3: Oh, that's not very likely.
1: Why not?
3: The space through which you're all traveling, you and they, is infinite. It has no beginning. It has no end. Plenty of room for all of you.
1: Look, the North Star. Over there, the Little Dipper. And isn't that the Southern Cross? It's so clear, so big.
3: You know your star.
1: Well, you see, in my latest book, Lost in the Stars, I called it.
3: Yes?
1: Oh, I shouldn't be talking about my book, not now. Oh, my. Such color. As though the light were coming from a world of sapphires, and that, oh, that big red one down there, like a brilliant ruby rushing up to us.
3: That's Mars. And that one is Venus.
1: Oh, yes. And the one with the little moons around it and all those rings.
3: Saturn, of course.
1: Oh, yes.
3: And those rings are all crystals of ice. Now, with luck, we get to the interesting part.
1: Oh, and what's that?
3: Outside and beyond your solar system. Past all the planets you know.
1: With luck. What does that mean? Where are we? Where have we come to?
3: To the edge of the outer universe.
1: It was hard to believe what I was seeing. Faster and faster, one galaxy after another rushed by, a hurry of whirling fireballs speeding into the endless void of space. Countless unfamiliar planets and constellations circled about me, catching the light in some ghostly fashion and then vanished into non-existence. I had at last reached the complete wilderness of space. And now, at last, I knew what happens when you leave this earthly life. The long, long sleep. Now I knew what it felt like to be dead. Suddenly, I was no longer a detached observer. I was terrified, thrown into an intolerable darkness, horror, and despair. Because I knew now. I knew now I didn't want to leave the Earth so soon. I knew now I wanted to live. And again, I heard that same voice.
3: Norman, you see that little speck of light?
1: Yes.
3: Keep your eye on it.
1: It's growing bigger. It's more distinct, like a pale brown cloud of some kind. That's funny.
3: Funny?
1: The shape of it, I think... I think I've seen something like it somewhere before. It's like a...
3: Yes?
1: Like a clenched fist.
3: Do you see anything else?
1: Yes, the fist, the hand, is holding a stick. A shiny white stick of some kind, but nothing is very clear, nothing is in focus. And above the hand, there's a little circle of light, sort of phosphorescent. The stick and the hand are just below it.
3: You'll be all right, Norman. Everything's going to be all right.
1: All right.
3: And there will be no pain, Norman. No pain ever again.
1: Why? How?
3: You may live to be 115, Norman, and able to eat and drink almost anything. The operation, I'm happy to say, has been 100% successful.
1: Forrest Haddon, my doctor, was standing beside me. I was in a hospital bed. The circle of light I'd been looking at was the face of a clock on the wall. And the white rod was the railing at the foot of the bed.
2: Norman? Norman, darling? Oh, thank heavens it's all over.
1: Laurie, I'm alive.
2: Of course you're alive. How do you feel?
1: I'm not sure. A little weak. See, I've been away for a while. Far away. On a rather long trip.
2: I know, dear. I know just what you mean.
1: You know what? I have a wonderful idea for my next book.
2: Oh, you mustn't talk. You must rest.
1: It's about this fella whose doctor starts to operate on him. A 50-50 chance of his making it. The doctor's knife slips. The patient sees the accident, realizes he's dead, goes off on a journey into space, sees all kinds of strange phenomena.
0: I'll be back shortly with a final thought. In recent days, there have been many heated discussions over the true definition of the word death. Biological death, where there is total cessation of all vital functions. Legal death, where many of these vital functions continue, but where there are no other signs of life as we know it. We leave the resolution of this question to the theologians, the scientists, even the lawyers. One thing we're almost sure of, along with Norman Hill, the journey to death may not only be terrifying, but it will also be very interesting.
6: When it comes to the weekend, you want to cut loose and celebrate? We got the soundtrack for that. Hi, this is Dex. Timeless Oldies Variety Show, and it's heard on the weekend with laughs and games and stuff. 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

The makers of Chase and Sanborn Coffee present Edgar Bergen and Charlie McCarthy. Ray Noble is orchestra and chorus, Ernest Newton, yours truly, Bill Goodwin, and our guest for the evening, Charlie's 14-year-old singing discovery, Jane Powell, and the star of Paramount's Standing Room Only, Paulette Goddard. The orchestra and chorus with Ernest Newton bring us Ray Noble's special arrangement of Speak Low from the Broadway hit One Touch of Venus.

0: Charlene?
1: Yes, Mr. Bergend?
0: You know, last week I criticized your friends.
1: Yes?
0: And I told you that a man is known by the company he keeps.
1: Yes, you said something like that, yes. So?
0: Well, you said that you were very chummy with royalty and that you were going to have a real prince here tonight.
1: That's right.
0: Well?
1: Well, don't worry, Bergen. He'll be here any minute.
0: Oh, you're going to go through with it?
1: Yeah.
0: Well, I just can't believe, Charlie, that you know a prince.
1: You can't believe that?
0: No.
1: I do.
0: Yes, fine.
1: Well, for some time I've been hobnailing with royalty.
0: Is that so? Yeah.
1: As a matter of fact, the prince and I, we're just like that.
0: Is that so? Mm-hmm. You're pals.
1: Yeah, we're insufferable.
0: Do you know, Charlie, I actually feel a little nervous about meeting him.
1: Yeah?
0: Tell me, should I kneel when I'm introduced?
1: No, you better not, no. You'll never be able to get up. That's the way you busted your girdle last time.
0: No. Well, at least in his honor, I shall bare my head.
1: And you're just the guy who can do it, too. He's coming.
2: His Royal Highness, Prince Michael Romanoff.

0: your modesty. I mean, your highness.
1: Hello, Charles.
0: Allow me to present my colleague, Mr. Bergen.
1: How do you do? This is a real pleasure.
0: You realize, Bergen, he's used to royalty. When he's talking to you, he's practically slumming. Is that so?
2: Well, I don't know about that, Charlie. It so happens that I had royalty in my family.
1: That's very interesting.
2: Haven't you ever heard of my uncle, Sir Olaf Bergen?
0: Oh, cut it out, will you?
1: Olaf Bergen?
2: Yes, he was a member of the Swedish court.
1: Was he a duke?
2: No, a count.
0: No account Bergen, they called him.
2: By the way, didn't you say your name was Romanov?
0: Yeah, Prince Romanov.
2: Yes, yes, of course. Well, I remember reading a very interesting article about you and your background, and, you know, I'd like to ask you a few questions.
1: Let's not go into that.
0: I'd rather not either, no.
2: Isn't there... Well, I mean, there's been a little doubt about your title.
1: I'm glad you asked me that, sir.
0: Are there any other questions? Oh, I see.
1: Thank you, Charles.
0: Oh, it's all right. His Highness was born to the purple.
2: Yes,
1: well...
0: Though at times he operated in the red.
1: Well, put my boy.
0: Yes. Prince, do you think I can grow up to be a famous international figure?
1: Well, Charles, if you think you can, you can. Mm-hmm. You see, I believe you are what you are.
0: Mm-hmm. You see?
2: Yeah. Well, tell me, sir, are you really a prince?
1: I think I am.
2: Mm-hmm. Well...
0: You got out of that all right.
2: You must have had a very colorful and interesting life, traveling so much and visiting all the famous courts.
0: Well, that's how we met, as a matter of fact.
2: In the court?
0: Yeah.
2: Oh, Judge Murphy's court.
0: Oh.
2: Now, Russian royalty in Judge Murphy's court?
0: Yes, it was a sort of a mission to Hoosgow.
2: I see. I see. So that's it.
1: You see, Charles and I met at a party last Halloween.
2: Oh, a Halloween party.
0: Yes, the officers gave us a reception.
2: Oh. Army officers?
0: No, police officers. You see, they threw a party in jail.
1: And I happened to be the party.
2: I see. Well, from your speech, it's quite clear that you have lived in England.
1: Yes, I went to school there.
2: Went to school there, I see. Were you an Eton man?
1: Not as often as I like.
3: Oh, I say, did I hear someone mention England?
0: Oh, yes, Your Royal Highness, allow me to present Ray Noble.
3: Oh, how do you do?
1: You know, Mr. Noble, I think I have seen your face before. How odd.
3: Yes, I must admit it is odd, isn't it?
0: Hey, Ray, this is Prince Romanov. Now, will you watch your step a little?
3: Oh, a prince?
0: Yeah.
3: Oh, are you of the House of Savoy?
1: No.
3: Perhaps the House of Windsor?
1: No.
3: Bourbon?
1: Don't mind if I do.
0: Watch it, Prince, watch it. Oh.

0: A very unusual and charming joint.
1: Oh, it certainly is, old boy, certainly is. I mean, where else can one get a $2 sandwich for $22.50?
2: Noble, will you get out of here?
1: Oh, I'm going, my dear.
2: Now.
0: It's the most peculiar chap I have ever met.
2: Yes, yes, you really got to know him, and then you never know him, you know. But confidentially, Mike, what do you think of Noble? He's quite an Englishman, isn't he?
0: I hate to say this, but I question whether or not he is really an Englishman.
2: Is that so? Uh-huh.
0: As a matter of fact, I doubt if he's even Ray Noble.
2: Do you mean you think he's a phony?
0: Please, not that word.
2: No, I'm sorry. He's allergic to that word, yes.
0: I know. My royal trumpet blows. I must be off.
2: Oh, but you're not leaving now, are you?
0: I'm afraid so, my dear Edgar. Duty calls.
2: Oh, I suppose you must attend some royal function?
0: No, I've got to get back to my restaurant. I have a roast in the oven.
2: Oh, I see.
0: Can you direct me to the front door?
2: Yeah, well, I wouldn't go, Prince. See, I saw a guy out there with a summons at the front door.
0: A summons?
2: Yeah.
0: Very well. I shall leave my usual way, by the back door, but with dignity.
2: Yeah.

For 80 years, the normal trend of Chase and Sanborn popularity has been up, up, up. But in the past year, it took a jump everybody's talking about. The biggest swing in coffee history is to this 80-year-old favorite in the past year. And you'll remember in that year, the quality, the flavor, the goodness of coffee became more important than ever. Now, there are several reasons for this new tidal wave of popularity. And when you add them all up, you'll see that this is an opportunity for you. For one thing, now that we're all using lighter cream, the flavor of your coffee is more important than ever. Light cream or top milk emphasize the quality of the coffee itself. Finer quality coffee, like Chase and Sanborn, comes through with flying colors. On the other hand, the taste of poor coffee is more noticeable. Keep that in mind when you're buying coffee, because you're entitled to all the flavor you can get. So get all you can. Get delicious, fresh-flavored Chase and Sanborn coffee.

0: Bergen.
1: Hello, Miss Powell.
0: I'd like to ask you something.
1: Yes?
0: It's about Mortimer.
1: Oh, Mortimer, yes. Jane, you and he are working together in the new picture, The Song of the Open Road. How are you getting along?
0: Oh, fine. But, you know, all of us kids have to go to school on the studio lot.
1: Yeah.
0: And I feel so sorry for Mortimer.
1: Yeah, I am afraid he's not very bright, is he?
0: I think all he needs is a little help with his lessons.
1: Yes.
0: Do you mind if I try?
1: Well, I'd be glad if you would. Well, I'll call him over. That's awfully nice of you. Oh, Mortimer. No. Jane Powell is here.
2: Oh, hello, Jane.
0: Hello, Mortimer.
2: Oh, gosh, she's pretty, ain't she?
1: Do you know, Mortimer, Jane has offered to tutor you.
2: What?
1: I say Jane has offered to tutor you.
2: Tutor me?
1: Yeah.
2: Rudy, tutor, Rudy, tutor, tutor, tutor. Oh, Ricky, diggy, diggy.
1: All right. Yeah. Now, you want to watch that. Watch your language.
2: What?
1: I say watch your language.
2: Well, it's English. Watch yours.
1: No.
2: That's pretty good. I came right back at him, didn't I? Pretty good, wasn't it?
1: All right,
2: I told him that.
1: All right. Yes, now will you please pay attention to Jane?
2: Go ahead, start tooting.
0: Well, first of all, Mortimer, yeah. What is a pronoun? A pronoun.
1: What is a pronoun?
2: A pronoun, yes. Well, a pronoun is, well, it's, well, let's see,
1: Don't you remember?
2: Remember what?
1: What a pronoun is.
2: Well, she just asked me that.
1: Well, but you...

0: You didn't answer.
1: Why should I answer the same question twice?
0: Well, now,
2: all right, let's try a sentence.
1: Yes, ma'am.
2: The boy walked down the street with the dog.
1: Mm-hmm.
2: Now, in that sentence, what is the dog?
1: Oh, see you. Oh, shut up. See you. The boy walked down the street with a dog.
0: Now, what is the dog?
1: Oh, Fox Terrier?
0: No.
2: Oh, of course not.
1: Airedale.
0: No.
2: Do you know what the boy is?
1: The boy? He's a fox terrier.
0: No.
1: Greyhound.
0: Oh, will you stop it? How can you be so stupid?
1: Well, I got a secret weapon.
2: Mr. Bergen?
0: Yes, Jane?
2: Maybe I better forget the lesson and sing instead.
1: Well, now you're talking. When you're singing, you're talking.

0: sweet little Alice Blue Gown.
1: Hello, Edgar.
0: Why, Paulette Goddard. Oh, it was nice of you to come over, Paulette. You know, I really need your advice.
1: Oh, well, I'll be only too glad to help you. What's wrong?
0: Well, it's about Charlie.
1: Oh.
0: Yes, he's getting into... Well, he's getting to be a little too sophisticated for his years.
1: Oh, so that's it.
0: Yeah.
1: Well, does he know that I'm coming over here?
0: Yes, he does. I told him. And do you know what he had the audacity to do? Why, he memorized some love lyrics for you.
1: Love lyrics?
0: Well, he's going to try and sweep you off your feet.
1: Why, the little timber wolf.
0: You know, he gives that same line to every pretty girl that comes along now, and I just don't know what to do with the boy.
1: Say, I've got an idea.
0: Mm-hmm.
1: You know, this is leap year.
0: Yeah. Say, why don't you lead him on?
1: Well, that's exactly what I had in mind.
0: Good.
1: But, Edgar, how far do you think I can go with this?
0: Go as far as you like. Stop at nothing. But really, give him a good scare, though.
1: Really? All right. Bring on McCarthy and let the chips fall where they may.
0: Charlie!
2: <All right. laughs> Cunningberg in.
0: Yes.
3: Oh, here I'm, Charlie Vagabond Lover. Hello, Polly.
1: Hello, Charlie. Edgar, leave him alone with me.
3: Yes, Thurgan. Give the girl a break. Ah, my one and only, my love. Let me compare thee to a summer's day, my heart of hearts.
1: Oh, Charlie, you overwhelm me.
3: Not a bad idea.
1: Oh, do you really feel that way about me?
3: Ah, yes, Paulette. I've written a love sonnet just for you. I quote, "You'll be my woman, I'll be your man. You'll be my Chase, I'll be your Sam. If you were my coffee, I'd love every sip. Be my regular grind and I'll be your drip."
1: That's beautiful. But, Charlie, you know, I've heard so much about your reputation as a lady killer. Mm. Now that I'm with you, I'm almost afraid.
3: Oh, fear not, my little one. Fear not. Don't be afraid.
1: I am.
3: Don't be afraid. This is a cinch. Putty, putty. Be frightened. Stand a little closer, my dear.
1: Like this, Charlie.
3: Mm-hmm. Comfy.
1: Mm-hmm.
3: It's a shame, isn't it? Isn't it? Ah, Paulette, your tender smile is like a rose, sopping wet with morning dew.
1: Oh, Charlie, I can see us now, two blossoms in the garden of love. And I'll be your little passion flower.
3: Yeah. And I'll be your stinkweed. That can't be right, can it?
1: Oh, life is so different since I met you. I pick up a book and I can't read.
3: Well, you can look at the pictures.
1: Charlie, I think of you constantly. Everywhere I look, I see you.
3: Is that so?
1: At night, I see you in the stars.
3: Oh, up there, too.
1: I look in the fireplace.
3: Oh, not there, not there, not there.
1: Charlie.
3: Yeah?
1: I have it.
3: You have what?
1: Let's run away together.
3: Run?
1: Hmm.
3: Away?
1: Mm-hmm.
3: Together?
1: Si, si, senor.
3: You mean around the corner and get a chocolate soda?
1: No, my love.
3: No?
1: No, I'm talking about a wedding.
3: A wedding? Who's getting married?
1: I.
3: You?
1: I.
3: Well, congratulations. Who's the lucky fellow?
1: You are.
3: I hope you will be the... Me? Now, Paulette, now, wait a minute now. You see, you can't marry me. No.
1: Why not?
3: Well, isn't there a law against child bridegrooms?
1: Yes, sir.
3: Yes. I quote Blackstone. He says...
1: But, Charlie, you've got to marry me.
3: Well, back 105, but I do.
1: Charlie, you'll be all mine. I'll share you with no one.
3: Well, you're going to have an awful tussle with a truant officer. And anyway, think what would happen if you married me.
1: What?
3: Well, you'd have Burgundy for a mother-in-law or something. Anyway, a girl should wait until she is asked.
1: Oh, but you've forgotten something, darling. This is leap year. That's open season on men.
3: Mm-hmm. Oh, no. Well, I'm out of season. I'm too small. You got to throw me back. That's what you do.
1: Charlie, if you don't marry me, I'll take cyanide.
3: Well, you'll probably be a lot happier with him anyway.
1: Marry me, and I'll love you until the cows come home.
3: Moo!
2: They're home.
3: Stop milking my gag.
1: Oh, we'll be together, darling, constantly.
3: Yeah. Constantly? Yeah, but I have Boy Scout meeting every Thursday night.
1: Charlie, isn't romance strange?
3: Yeah.
1: When you least expect it, it sneaks up on you.
3: Yeah. Mm. So do my shorts.
1: Don't try to put me off. We were meant for each other.
3: We were?
1: And I have a revolver here in my purse to prove it.
3: Now, please, Paulette. You won't be happy with me. No, you won't. You see, I'm fickle. I'll run away.
1: Yeah. Well, my tracer bullet will find you.
3: Yeah. You certainly do things in bang-up style, don't you? I'll be sensible, my dear. You'll find someone else.
1: I did, but he died of unknown causes.
3: Unknown causes?
1: Yes, I don't know why I poisoned him.
3: How do I get into these things?
1: But now I have you.
3: Yeah, yes. Well, it'll be nice to be friends, won't it?
1: Friends? But this is love. It's really love. Do you love me?
3: What I had in mind was just a chocolate soda to get me.
1: A chocolate soda? Well, how can you think of such a thing at a time like this?
3: I don't know, Pauline, but I'm so young, Pauline. I'm just a boy. This is just puppy love.
1: Puppy love? You dog!
3: Well, don't bark at me like that.
1: Charlie, this thing is stronger than both of us. I must have you.
3: No.
1: Hold
3: no,
1: you.
3: No, I'm
1: gonna crush you.
3: I'm getting out of here. That's what I'm doing.
1: Where are you going?
3: I gotta visit a sick friend.
1: Sick friend?
3: Yes.
1: Well, what's his name?
3: I don't know. He's too sick to tell me.
1: No, you don't. You come back here.
3: No. Let go of my lap hole. I'm puny.
1: Kiss me.
3: No. Bergen. Help Bergen.
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6: Edgar, it looks like we're going to have some fun around here next week.
0: Yes, Bill, it's always a pleasure when Carmen Miranda pays Charlie a visit.
6: Ah.
0: He likes to follow the good neighbor policy.
6: Yeah, she's a good neighbor to follow.
0: Yeah.
6: Well, I think so.
0: Prince Romanoff, I thought you left by the back door.
2: Well, I ran into a little trouble. Oh. There was a man at the back door.
0: Prince, you don't mean...
2: Yes, he had a summons, too.
0: Oh. Well, what can we do for you?
2: Could you direct me to a half-open window?
0: Oh, right this way, Prince.

0: Be with us next Sunday when Charlie, Ray Noble, Edgar, and all of us will welcome Charlie's special guest, Carmen Miranda. This week, when you're buying coffee, think of us and ask for Chase and Sanborn coffee. Coffee made to serve in times like these. 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
1: Here's another good word to the coffee wise about their favorite beverage. 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
5: You don't have to fill out that income tax thing right now, do you, McGee? I thought you had till March 15th.
6: Have you read this thing? It's going to take till March 15th. Listen, where the tax liability of an individual for 1942 is discharged and such tax liability is greater than the tax for 1943, the excess of 1942 over the tax 1943 tax liability is added to the 1943 tax liability. You understand that?
5: No, but I'll bet it's beautiful in the original Egyptian.
6: I better sit right down and start from the beginning. Now, let me see. For the calendar year 1943, or fiscal year beginning... Hey, what does fiscal mean?
5: Fiscal?
6: Fiscal. F-I-S-K-A-L. Fiscal.
5: Well, I think that's a rascal who goes fishing.
6: Yeah. Maybe I better just use the calendar year. I know what that is. Now, let me see. Fibber McGee, 79, Wistful Vista.
5: Wait a minute now, dearie.
6: Huh?
5: Better make that Mr. and Mrs. Fibber McGee. Isn't this a joint return?
6: How can it be? We don't own any joints.
5: No, I mean, aren't we... Well, doesn't this return include both of us?
6: Well, I don't know.
5: Look at the instruction sheet.
6: Oh, my gosh. Look at the instructions. Now I am scared.
5: Oh, dear.
6: Boy.
5: I think we couldn't make out the tax sheet all right, but we're going to need help with the instructions.
6: This is brutal. If this thing is too tough for me, how about people that aren't as smart as I?
5: Well, name three.
6: Well, gee whiz, because guy. Want to give a fellow a
5: chance? Oh, Alice, darling. Hello, Alice.
7: Hello, Mrs. McGee. Hello, Mr. McGee. Am I intruding?
6: Oh, not at all. Well, not at all. I thought you were never going to get here. You're just in time for the main go. A 10-round bout to a decision. Fiscal McGee, the Peoria Palooka, versus Kid Whiskers, the Washington Walloper.
5: And you'll recognize the loser because he'll have both hands up in the air.
6: Hey, you made out your income tax yet, Alice?
7: No, I think the whole thing is silly.
5: Oh, well, now we're getting someplace.
6: Yeah.
5: And I think it's Alcatraz. What's so silly about it, Alice?
7: Oh, jeepers, I made out my income tax last year and called up the post office and told them it was ready, and they never sent anybody after it. Gee, if they don't care, I don't.
6: Well, if you've had some experience with this stuff, Alice, maybe you can give us a hand. Here, take a look.
7: Well, in the first place, Mr. McGee, you've got the wrong form.
5: Huh? Oh, no, no. That's just a little middle-aged spread, Alice. He can't help that.
7: Oh, no. I mean this tax blank. See the date? It says 1943. This is 1944.
8: Oh, I'll be... Imagine them sending me last year's tax blank in the mail.
6: Now, that's government efficiency for you. Oh, baby. Oh, baby. I'm going to nail the administration to the mast with this. Hand me the phone. I'm going to call the Chicago Tribune.
5: Now, wait a minute, McGee.
6: Wait a minute, my clavicle. Give me that phone.
7: Yes, here, Mr. McGee.
6: Thanks. On second thought, I'm taking this up direct with Frances Perkins.
5: Well, why? She's Secretary of Labor.
6: Yeah, well, what do you think making out a tax blank is, fun? Hello, operator. Put me through direct to Washington, D.C. And connect me with the White House everything, Mert.
5: Oh.
6: Tis, eh?
5: Oh, dear.
6: What say, Mert? Well, take care of that, Mert. This may be the last Christmas for a long time. You'll get a bottle of that. Betcha. Just dab a little behind the ears. Put a drop on each eyebrow and a little on the hanky. Betcha. Don't lavish it around.
5: Oh, what kind did she get, McGee Coties?
6: Teachers. What say, Mert? Okay, I'll call later. Lines to Washington are all tied up.
5: Well, that blank is correct anyway. You're paying 1943's taxes.
7: Well, huh? I've been looking over this tax form, Mr. McGee, and I don't think they want to be mean about anything. I think they like you.
6: You do?
5: What gives you that impression, Alice?
7: Well, look at all these lines here. On almost every line, it says XXXXXXX. I think that's a nice personal touch.
6: Yeah. I don't know if they're trying to kiss me or just mark the spot. Well, much obliged, Alice. We'll try to struggle along with it.
7: All right, Mr. McGee. If you have any trouble, you just call me.
6: Now, let me see. Line 14. Losses from fire, storm, shipwreck. Shipwreck. Hey, shipwreck.
5: Are you referring to me, dearie?
6: No. But I can make a deduction for shipwreck. Remember when you dusted last week, you knocked that bottle off the mantle that had my ship in it that I carved, that ship in the bottle?
5: Yeah.
6: That thing was worth $200 or $300.
5: $200 or $300?
6: Sure.
5: Heavenly days. Give the man a jackknife and a shingle and he thinks he's Henry Kaiser.
6: No.
5: Now, look, McGee.
6: Come in.
5: Oh, how do you do? Were you looking for... Oh, it's Mr. Von Zell, McGee.
6: Oh, well. Hi, Harry.
9: I hope I'm not interrupting anything.
5: No, McGee is just making out his income tax, Mr. Von Zell.
6: You got any friends or relatives that's a lightning calculator, Von Zell?
9: Well, my cousin Fitzroy Von Zell was a lightning calculator. Uh-huh. He only made one mistake in his life.
5: What was that?
9: He calculated that lightning wouldn't strike him if he stood under a tree. All we ever found of him was a left shoe and some bridge work.
6: Well, what can we do for you, Si?
9: Oh, well, you remember last week when Wilcox had the flu and I dropped in to say a few words about that thing you have. You know, the product that's made there in Wisconsin. Racine or some...
5: Johnson's Wax.
9: Johnson's, yeah, I never... Well, I was just wondering who I should... I was wondering who I should see about the... Well, I don't want to be considered mercenary, you know, but... You know what I mean?
6: Oh, sure. You mean who pays you and how much?
9: Oh, now, you make it sound so... Well, as if I'd done it for money. I...
5: Ah, what a horrible thought.
6: Yeah. That's pretty sordid. I'll tell you what, Harry.
9: Hmm?
6: I'll check up on that and let you know.
5: We'll call Sally as soon as we find out.
9: Sally?
6: Yeah. That's that girl you're always talking about. Your secretary, ain't it? Sally Patica?
9: Oh, no. Well, not exactly, Mr. McGee. She's just a girl that I... Well, she and I are... Well, I guess it's no secret. Well, thanks for checking that matter for me.
6: Okay, well, hey. Who does pay him for last week?
5: Well, how about Mr. Wilcox?
6: I thought he was doing it as a favor to Wilcox. I'll call him and see. What's Wilcox's phone number?
5: I don't know. Look in the phone book.
6: Where is the phone
5: book? In the hall closet.
6: Okay, I'll call him up. I gotta straighten out that closet one of these. Oh, look what I found. Hey, Molly, you want some jelly beans?

0: C, paragraph J, depreciation, depletion, and amortization of emergency facilities. Reasonable allowance for exhaustion, wear and tear. Hey, Molly, they let you deduct a reasonable amount for exhaustion.
1: Well, that's good. Mm-hmm. That's very good. You look pretty tired, so take off plenty.
0: I will. I've been going through this instruction sheet like a monkey through a trapeze. I'll bet the only way I can get to sleep tonight is counting fiduciaries jumping over a debenture.
1: Say, what is a fiduciary?
0: Oh, the government just throws in words like that to lend a light touch to the whole thing.
1: Yeah, but what does fiduciary mean?
0: It don't mean anything. It's just a word out of a song. Remember Rose O'Day? You're my skinnamarooserary. What's a fiduciary, Rose?
1: That isn't exactly how I...
0: Come in.
1: Oh, for goodness sakes, Mr. Wellington.
2: How do you do, Mrs. McGee? I trust you will permit me somewhat belatedly, I fear, to wish you a happy new year.
1: Oh, thank you, Mr. Wellington.
2: And, McGee, to you also, a happy.
0: Well, thanks. Since I haven't seen you since Christmas, I hope you had a merry.
2: Oh, it was definitely superb. But I must admit that in matters concerning occasions of the spirit, I am a sentimentalist. I subscribe to the old saying, up on the housetop, click, click, click, down through the chimney, good.
1: Oh, dear. You have a wonderful memory for quotations, Mr. Wellington.
0: Yeah.
1: Did you specialize in poetry in college?
2: I took a 4-year course in English lit.
0: For 4 years? You must have had quite a hangover.
1: What can we do for you, Mr. Wellington? Not that I wish to hurry you, but himself here is anxious to finish making out his income tax.
0: Yeah, what's on your mind, Siggy?
2: I just dropped in to admonish you, old man, by request of the Rules Committee of the Elks, of which I am a charter.
1: Member?
2: I'm member, just like it was yesterday. In fact, I
0: well,
2: recall...
0: Well, what have I done now? My gosh, my dues are paid. I settled for that billiard cue I busted. And if I fall asleep in the reading room, I don't snore any louder than any of those other old guys.
2: Those are trivialities, old fellow. Picayune peccadillos. The complaint appears to be somewhat more involved. It seems that you have a habit, when answering the telephone, of marking your place in a magazine with your cigar.
1: Heavenly days, McGee. You mustn't ever...
0: Well, gee whiz, if a man's club is going to be so fussy...
2: This is an incendiary habit to be deplored, McGee. It has been estimated that your literary arson has cost the club 2 copies of the National Geographic, 1 police gazette, 4 colliers, 2 racing forms, and a suburban directory. I have been instructed to warn you that a continuance of this custom will result in your dismissal from a club in which, up until now, you have been a main.
1: Stay?
2: I'd love to, but it's impossible. Good day.
0: Telling me where I can leave my cigar butts and where I can't. Besides, I don't do that. I'm always very careful to put... What's the matter?
1: I smell something burning. Huh? McGee, your income tax form, it's smoking.
0: Oh, my gosh. I left my cigar on it to mark the paragraph I was on. Good thing you noticed it. Now, let me see. Paragraph 15, where it says...
3: Hello, folks.
1: Oh, for goodness sakes, Mr. Wilcox.
0: Hi, Junior. Glad to see you back. How you feel?
3: Oh, not bad. Say, did a friend of mine drop over here last week? Fellow named Harry Von Zell?
1: Yes, he did, Mr. Wilcox. A very nice man, though a little indefinite.
0: Yeah. He was in a while ago today, too, Junior. Wanted to know who paid off for last week.
3: Who paid off?
0: Yeah.
3: Well, he told me he was doing that out of pure friendship.
1: Oh, he was very friendly. Yeah. And he didn't want us to think he was doing it simply for money.
0: Oh, not at all. In fact, I got the impression that he thought no more of a dollar than Hitler thinks of his bomb shelter.
3: Well, did you think he was worth anything? Did he say anything about Johnson's self-polishing glow coat?
1: No, I don't think he...
3: Didn't he tell how glow coat protects and beautifies linoleum and saves so much housework by eliminating old-fashioned floor scrubbing?
0: No, he didn't do that. To tell the truth, he did more fumbling than a piccolo player with mittens on.
3: You mean to say that he didn't even mention how glow coat is so easy to apply?
0: Mm-mm.
3: That you just pour a little out, spread it around with a long-handled applier, and in 20 minutes it dries to a beautiful, protective finish?
1: Not a word.
0: No, he didn't say nothing like that there.
3: Gosh.
0: All that guy was interested in was Mizuma. Did you notice his coat bulging in and out, Molly? That was his wallet panting.
1: Maybe we're misjudging the man. Maybe he just...
3: Well, I'll settle this. If he'd come over here and done a nice commercial job for Racine, I'd have sent him a check myself. But if he didn't know what to say...
0: Oh, he didn't. That was obvious. He floundered in here like a seal after a herring. We had to give him all the information.
1: You needn't feel any obligation to him, Mr. Wilcox.
3: Obligation? Why,
0: and
3: I never...
0: And that ain't all, Junior. You better watch yourself.
3: Huh? Why?
0: Well, confidentially, after Von Zell left here, I saw him out on the porch and he was whistling and singing like this. Rinso White, Rinso White, happy little wash day song. Like he was practicing up, see?
3: Oh, he was he? Why, that guy...
1: Oh, you shouldn't have told him, McGee.
0: Well, doggone it, I won't have a friend of mine exploded while he's flat on his back in bed with the flu.
1: You don't mean exploded, you mean exploited.
0: I do not. Exploited means... Oh, thank goodness, I didn't know what exploited meant. Come in.
1: Oh, hello, Mr. Von Zell.
0: Hi, Harry.
4: Did I see him coming out of here just now?
1: Yes, you did, Mr. Von Zell, and I think he was looking for you.
4: Oh, he is?
0: Yeah.
4: Did he say anything about, not that I'd probably take anything, even if he did offer me $10 or $15. I usually get 25, you know, but he didn't mention...
0: I thought you were filling in for Junior just out of friendship, Von Zell.
4: Well, I was. I was. I had no idea of cashing in on the guy. It was merely to help a friend, fellas. But after... If they'd hired an announcer, he would have been... They would have... You can... If he had... Which way did Harlow go?
1: Well, he went that way.
4: Oh, well, thank you.
1: Well, looks like the end of a beautiful $10 or $15 friendship.
0: Yeah, well, don't worry me any. I got my own troubles. Now, let me see. Amounts received and excluded from gross income in this and prior years equals the aggregate premiums. Premiums. Hey, did I get any premiums this year, Mom?
1: Yes, you did. I think that squirt gun you got with the 27 cigarette coupons, you know.
0: That's the only one I can remember. Now, let's see.
1: Now, listen, you call me if I can help any, McGee. I got to start supper, and don't do any figuring till I come back. You always get the decimal in the wrong place, you know.
0: There goes a good kid. Here I am up to my clavicle and non-deductible crevettes on the mortise pan, and she acts like it would all come out even. What a woman. She'll be... Come in.
5: Hi, mister.
0: Hi, sis. Now, look, would you mind returning at some future date? Say, right after the birth of your fourth grandchild? I'm very busy. I'm making out my income.
5: Well, gee, mister, can't you even let a little child stay long enough to get warm? Can't you? Can't you?
0: Oh, I suppose so, but why don't you go home? Where have you been?
5: I've been down to the Bon Ton department store, mister, and I'm going to tell a Better Business Bureau on them, too, I bet you. They cheated.
0: Huh? They did? How? Mm-hmm.
5: They had an advertisement in the paper, and it was wrong.
0: Oh, it was, eh?
5: Yes. Hmm?
0: I said it was, eh?
5: Was what?
0: It was wrong.
5: Gee, did you try to get one, too?
0: No. One what? What are you talking about?
5: The monsters.
0: The what?
5: The monsters. They didn't even have any.
0: They didn't have... Now, wait a minute.
5: Okay.
0: What's this about monsters?
5: Well, gee, mister, when a store advertises that they're having a monster clearance sale and a woman goes down to get one on account of she's always wanted a monster for her very own.
0: Oh.
5: And they don't even have any, I bet you. It's just a jiff, I bet you.
0: Well, I could probably...
5: Sure?
0: Probably clear this up by a simple little explanation, but maybe you'll save yourself a lot of bruises and money by staying away from clearance sales. Now, scram, will you, sis? I'm awfully busy on my income tax.
5: Okay, mister, but you better get to work on it, I guess.
0: Hmm?
5: My daddy says you're kind of ignorant about income.
0: What do you mean I'm ignorant about income?
5: Well, I don't know, but lots and lots of times I've heard him tell Mama you're kind of an income poop. So I'm...

0: Now, you sure it won't be out of your way to mail this, Alice?
1: Oh, not a bit, Mr. McGee. I've got to go past the corner anyway, and I'll drop it in the box there.
0: Mm-hmm.
1: Say, don't you need some stamps on this envelope?
0: Oh, no, no. It's official government business.
1: It is. Mm-hmm. Creepers, are you something big in the government?
0: No, but the government is into me something tremendous. Well, much obliged, kid.
1: Oh, not at all, Mr. McGee. I'm glad to do it because you've been just like a grandfather to me.
0: Well, that's it. I've always been just like a grandfather. Why, that little... Where
2: well, she... did you fill out your income tax, blank?
0: Would you mind repeating that, Mrs. McGee?
2: I said, did you make out your income tax, blank?
0: Oh, yeah, thank you, yeah. Further than that, I signed it, wrote a check for the full amount, and Alice is mailing it down at the corner box.
2: Well, isn't that wonderful? How much do we owe on it?
0: Well, I wasn't quite sure, so I made the check out in blank. Government can fill in the right amount.
2: You sent a blank check in the mail, dearie? Why, yep. Of all things.
0: Come in.
2: Oh, hello, Dr. Gamble.
3: Hello, Molly. Hello, B1 deficiency.
0: Hello, you gaudy hero of the Grave Diggers Union. Hero, oh? Sawed off any left legs by mistake today, Doc?
2: Why, McGee, what a terrible way to talk to the doctor.
3: Oh, it's his defense mechanism, dear. Needs oiling.
0: Nah. He's no doctor. He's a Zulu medicine man in whiteface. He thinks a microbe is an Irish kimona. Well, what do you want, Dr. Jekyll? Want to hide?
3: That's very, very smart talk from a man who runs moaning to the doctor every time he gets the hiccups.
2: If you mean like day before yesterday, Doctor, that really was serious. You know, he hiccuped for 6 hours.
0: Yeah, you ever try to shave with the hiccups, Doc? When I got through, I'd taken more cuts than a roadshow chorus girl.
2: I read of a man once who lost 62 pounds with the hiccups, Doctor.
3: Well, off McGee, 60 pounds would look good.
0: Yeah.
3: What have you been doing around here, McGee? Laying a paper trail so you can find your way back to the Davenport?
0: Making out my income tax, Doc.
3: Oh.
0: And I don't mind telling you, it's a great relief to have it made out, signed, and in the mail by the 11th of January like this. Always before this, I...
2: Oh, I wonder who that could be. Come in.
0: Oh. Hi, Von Zell.
2: Hey, you know Dr. Gamble, Mr. Von Zell. Doctor, Mr. Harry Von Zell, whom you probably heard on the Eddie Cantor program Wednesday night.
4: Now, how do you do, Doctor? Are you a DDS or an MD?
3: I am an MD, a BPOE, one time in the AEF of the USA, where I did KP.
0: Now, if you'll excuse me. Oh, don't rush away, Doc. Don't rush. Von Zell isn't staying.
3: Oh.
0: Are you, Harry?
4: Well, no. No, Mr. McGee, I just wondered if Harlow was... I missed him, you see. I wondered if he'd said anything to you about compensate. That is, if he thought I had been of the slightest value to your sponsor...
2: Oh, I'm sure he thought you were of the slightest value, don't you, McGee?
0: Absolutely. Believe me, Harry, any time Harlow is looking for a guy that'll give him the slightest value, he'll call on you.
4: Oh, isn't it nice to have friends like that, Doctor?
3: The novelty wears off in time.
4: Well, I'm glad I won't have any embarrassment then in asking Harlow or somebody to make the usual arrangements for a small stipend. You know, if that is a telephone.
0: I'll get it.
3: Say, Fibber, if that's a Mrs. Banglethumb asking for me, tell her she doesn't have a thing to worry about for another 6 hours.
0: Hello? Who? Harry Von Zell. Oh, sure, bud. He's right here. That's for you, Harry.
4: Oh, thank you. Hello? Yeah? Oh, you did? Huh? Why, no, that hadn't occurred to me at all. Well, if you... Well, I don't see how it makes you look cheap just because I helped a friend out and only thought it was fair to be... He... Huh? Well, yes, but I wasn't really hinting, you know. It was my impression that they loved what I did and wanted to make some small gesture, and I... He... Well, all right, I'll leave right away. So long.
0: Hey, who was that?
4: Eddie Cantor.
0: Oh.
4: Yeah. Sorry I have to run, folks. Nice to have met you, Doctor. Goodbye.
3: Well, He seems like a pleasant sort of a lad.
2: Oh, he's very nice, Doctor.
0: Yeah. What were you saying before the phone rang, Doc?
3: Oh, I was just wondering if you kept a copy of your income tax.
0: Oh, no, I don't need one. Alice is mailing it down at the corner and wants the post office to...
3: Where did you say she's mailing it?
0: In the box at the corner there. I think even a featherhead like her can be trusted to take a letter half a block to the box on the...
3: Well, that might be if there were a post box on that corner, but there isn't.
0: What? Why, there is, too. I've seen that box 1,000 times.
2: McGee, that isn't a mailbox. That's a trash can.
0: Well, just the... What? A trash can? You mean that dumb bunny would... Oh, my gosh. Where's my hat? Skip the hat. Oh, this is ridiculous. Hey, Alice, wait a minute. No, not you, Bonzel. Hey, Alice.

0: Linoleum is certainly no exception to the rule that dirt is constantly wearing out our household things. 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
2: You did? 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What time?
1: 1 o'clock.
2: He wants me to come at 1 o'clock sharp?
1: No, just as you are.
2: Huh? Oh, good night.
1: Good night, all.
0: The character of Mr. Wellington heard on this program was played by Ransom Sherman. This is Harlow Wilcox speaking for the makers of Johnson Wax Finishes for Home and Industry, inviting you all to be with us again next Tuesday night. Good night.
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1: Our friend, Swan.
2: With my friend, Irma.
0: Starring Marie Wilson as Irma and Kathy Lewis as Jane.

0: know, so many times we run into that old controversial subject, who is the more intelligent, man or woman? Now, me, Jane Stacy, I like to stick up for us gals. As an example of woman's intelligence, I invariably point to Madame Curie, Queen Victoria, Dorothy Parker. I think I'm doing all right until the opposition nods knowingly in the direction of Irma Peterson. And suddenly the ball game is over. Now, please don't misunderstand me. I love Irma Peterson. But there are times when... Well, for instance, last night, Irma was reading a book. She read it through once, and then I noticed that she started on the back page and seemed to be reading toward the front. Honey.
1: What is it, Jane?
0: You know, you read that book through once. What's the idea of reading it backwards?
1: Well, I want to be fair. After all, there are two sides to every story.
0: See what I mean? This goes on every day, and I'm certain that on this lovely Saturday afternoon, it's not going to be any different. But I promised to meet Irma for lunch, so I better call her.
2: Hello? Mr. Clyde's office.
0: Hi, honey. You through for the day?
2: Almost, Jane. Do you know where I can find a Canadian stamp?
0: Why do you want a Canadian stamp?
2: Well, Mr. Clyde dictated a letter, and he wants me to mail it to Canada right away.
0: Look, sweetie, just put a United States stamp on it.
2: Will it get there, Jane?
0: Sure, I have pull in Washington. Sweetie, where do you want to meet me?
2: Well, how about 49th and 6th? You know, the corner where the fat policeman stands.
0: The fat policeman?
2: Yes, you know the one who always says, "Hello, Irma, are you still lost?"
0: Oh, yeah, that one.
2: Oh, he's so nice, and he's interested in my health, too.
0: He is?
2: Yes, he keeps saying, "Kid, you've been standing in the sun too long."
0: All right, sweetie, all right. I'll meet you there in a few minutes. Bye.
2: Goodbye.
3: Move on. Oh, hello, Irma. It's you. You still lost?
1: Oh, hello, officer. I was just telling my girlfriend about you.
3: Well, that's nice. You better cross now. The light's green.
1: Thank you.
3: Don't mention it. Just keep out of the sun.
1: I will. Oh, there's my girlfriend, Jane. Jane.
0: Hello, honey. Well, shall we just walk, do a little window shopping?
1: All right, Jane. Oh, look, Jane, isn't that cute? The kids are making men out of snow.
0: Yeah. You know, there are times when I think the man I'm in love with is made out of the same material.
1: Oh, Jane, you've just got the blues because Richard hasn't proposed yet.
0: Yeah, I guess so.
1: Well, Jane, I don't think you're handling him right. I think Richard needs some competition, something to make him jealous.
0: For instance?
1: Well, get some other girls to go out with him.
0: What?
1: Well, then he'll see how much better you are than the others.
0: Oh, sweetie, I've already used more tricks than Houdini. There's nothing a girl can do. It's a man's world.
1: Well, that's what they say.
0: Yeah. You know, sometimes when I feel like this, I wish I was born a man.
1: Not me. I wouldn't want to be born a man.
0: Why not?
1: Well, I'd look so silly dancing with Al.
0: Oh, Irma, don't be ridiculous. Irma. Look ahead of you. There's an open manhole.
1: I've been down there. There's nothing to see. Jane.
0: What, honey?
1: Look at that window. Isn't that a beautiful bridal gown?
0: Yeah. It's very lovely. Come on, honey.
1: Oh, wait a minute, Jane. Gee, what a beautiful gown. And that girl in the window is certainly lucky.
0: Irma, she's just a dummy.
1: What does she care as long as her husband loves her? Oh, Jane, I'd give anything in the world to be a bride.
0: Well, there stands Irma gazing pathetically at the bridal gown. I can tell by the expression on her face that she's picturing herself on her wedding day. She's just beaming with pride. Must be standing at the altar with Al. Now she's shaking her head up and down. Must be saying, "I do." No, there's a fly on her nose. Now she's extending her finger for the wedding band, and she's holding it up and admiring it. I don't know what kind of a wedding band it can be, but if Al gave it to her, it must say, "Corona, Corona." Sweetie, I hate to interrupt your daydreams, but we've got to be getting along.
1: All right, Jane, but first I'd like to put a deposit on that bridal gown.
0: Irma Peterson, how many times have I told you a bridal gown is the last thing a girl has to worry about?
1: The last?
0: Yes, the first thing is a man.
1: I could be a bride. I have Al.

0: Floyd.
1: So what?
0: Well, Irma, you can't be happy with a man who can't give you the things that go with a home. For instance, furniture, a refrigerator, vacuum cleaner, dishes.
1: Yes, I guess Al could never make it on his unemployment check.
0: That's right. Well, come on, honey, let's have lunch.
1: No, I'm too sad to have lunch. I'm going to be an old maid. I'm going to go home. Hello? Oh, hello, Richard. No, Jane went off to do some shopping. I'm here alone. Huh? No, I'm not frightened. I've been alone before when there was no one with me. Well, that's a good idea. I'll turn on the radio for company. Yes, goodbye, Richard.
2: Listen, ladies, have you ever wished you might be a bride?
1: Oh, yes, I have.
2: You have? Then this program is going to make it possible for some lucky girl to have everything she'll ever need for that honeymoon cottage. Furniture, a refrigerator, a vacuum cleaner, a washing machine.
1: Dishes?
2: And, oh, yes, a complete set of dishes. Say nothing of some silverware. And now listen carefully, and I'll tell you how you can participate in our show. Do you have a pencil ready?
1: Can I use a fountain pen instead?
2: Or a fountain pen. Now, all you have to do is write a letter to this station.
1: How do you spell station?
2: KNX.
1: Thank you.
2: And state in 25 words or less why you want to be a bride. It's very simple. Just 25 words beginning, I want to be a bride because...
1: I want to be a bride because...
2: Now, please understand, this is not a contest. We merely select the 6 most interesting letters, and our studio audience will then choose the lucky couple. Please mail your letters to Lucky Couple. So until next week, this is Freddie Flip saying wedding bells to you all, and I do mean you all.
1: I want to be a bride because... Come in.
3: It's only me, Professor Kropotkin.
4: Hello, Irma, darling.
1: Oh, Professor, why are you limping?
4: Oh, my room is so dark, I keep falling over everything.
1: Well, why don't you turn on the lights?
4: I can't stand the sight of that place. Irma, where's Janie?
1: Oh, she's out. Oh, Professor, I'm so excited. Can you give me 25 words why a person should get married?
4: No, but I got plenty of words about why you shouldn't. What's it all about, Irma?
1: Well, I have to write a letter. I want to be a bride because, and if they select my letter, I get a refrigerator, a furniture, a vacuum cleaner, everything to make the house perfect.
4: And Al will be your husband?
1: Naturally.
4: This you call perfect?
1: Well, Professor, would you help me write the letter?
4: Help you?
1: Yes, you were once married. What made you get married?
4: A weakness in my character.
1: Oh, all you men say that. But wasn't there something that made you feel wonderful in 25 words?
4: Listen, Irma, darling. With my wife, 25 words was just a breathing spell. You know, she once stopped talking for 5 seconds. We all thought she had lockjaw. No, Irma, I refuse to be accessory to this crime. Besides, I have to get back to my room. I'm having a fight with Mrs. O'Reilly.
1: What about?
4: I told her there's mice in my room as big as dogs.
1: What's she doing about it?
4: She wants to charge me extra for running a kennel club. Goodbye, Irma. Write your letter and good luck.
1: I want to be a bride because... because it's the only way for a girl to be married. No. I want to be a bride because that's all a girl has to look forward to, and I've been looking so long my 2 eyes are tired. Oh, shucks, that's 26 words. I'll make it just 1 eye. Oh, now let's see. I want to be a bride. I want to be a bride.
0: Hello, honey.
1: I want to be a bride.
0: I want to be one, too, but I don't use up all this paper. Irma, what have you done to my stationery? What are you doing?
1: Oh, Jane, did you ever hear of a program called Lucky Couple?
0: Yeah. Yeah, you mean the one in which you write in why you want to be a bride in 25 words, and if you're the lucky couple, they furnish your home for you?
1: Yes, and, oh, Jane, I'm not good at it. Would you write the letter for me?
0: Well, honey, do you really think if Al got all those things, he'd marry you?
1: Of course.
0: You know, it would be very interesting to find out what Al would do if his back were against the wall. Okay, sweetie, all right, I'll write your letter for you.
1: Oh, Jane, no girl ever had a better friend.
0: Huh.
1: And I'll get Al in the mood by making

0: him a wonderful dinner tonight.
1: Well, Irma, I know the way to a man's heart is through his stomach, but are you sure you know the road? I mean, well, you know, you very seldom cook.
0: Oh, I know, but I think this is a time to start, and I've been memorizing a recipe. I'm going to the store right now.
1: To buy what?
0: The white of an egg. The ones we have here, they won't do. They all have a yellow center.
2: And now Susie Swan sings to us. Listen.
3: My.

0: dishes wash so easily. Swan's gentle too. I swan to you, says Susie.
1: And you know, ladies, what Susie Swan is trying to tell you in that mighty pretty way is that now you can have faster dishwashing and protection for your hands at the same time with Swan soap. Sure, because White Floating Swan is made with an exclusive super creamed blend, a blend that means a wonderful new kind of suds. Float Swan in your dishpan from now on. You'll see how Swan's super creamed blend actually protects your hands, leaves them soft and lovely as ever. You'll see, too, how Swan whips into suds so fast. Billows of rich, hard-working suds that get you out of the kitchen in a hurry. A wonderful new kind of suds that rinse away so completely with one quick hot rinse that your dishes never need drying. Yes, with Swan, your dishwashing job is over fast, and your hands are left smooth and lovely because only Swan soap gives you this exclusive super creamed blend.

0: the three of us have just finished the first dinner Irma ever cooked, and I must say I am positively speechless. Not only did Irma look adorable, but she made a dinner that was fit for a king. And Al ate it like a king. King Henry VIII. He kept throwing bones all over the place. But I must hand it to Irma, not only was her food delicious, but it carried a message. A message you could not escape. The mashed potatoes were shaped like a heart, pierced by an arrow of paprika. The rice, of course, hinted at a wedding. Then there was a half an avocado with a radish in it. This was the baby in its cradle. Which, incidentally, Irma kept rocking all through the meal. And then in front of a short lighted candle, Irma had placed a black olive cut in two with the pit removed. Well, this could only represent Al's slippers in front of the fireplace. And then for dessert, she served those cute little Chinese fortune cookies. But she'd removed the original prophecies and replaced them with little slips of paper, which read, "If you don't get married right away, you'll drop dead." Oh, it's a subtle kid, that Irma. But if she can get Al to agree to marry her this way or any other way, it's okay by me. I'll be happy to write the letter if she can get Al to say the word. Honey.
1: Yes, Jane?
0: You know, I simply must tell you that that was the most delicious dinner I've ever eaten. Right, Al?
2: Oh, the best.
1: Oh, thank you, Al. I'm glad to hear you say that because I realize how important cooking is in marriage. You see, married people eat twice as much as single people because there's two of them.
2: Wait a minute, Irma. Did you invite me to this dinner so I'd propose?
1: Yes, Al.
2: Well, chicken, I don't think that's fair of you. I should at least have been given the right to choose my food.
1: What do you mean, Al?
2: Well, any guy about to walk the last mile always has the right to pick his own menu.
1: Oh, Al, how can you say that?
0: Al, please, for once, don't live up to my expectations.
2: Ah, oh, chicken, I'm just kidding you. I knew all along what you were up to. I got the hint at dinner when instead of serving the rice, you threw it at me. Chicken, I'd marry you today, only
0: what?
2: Well, it's just a question of until...
0: Until one of your deals comes through? Like pumping up spaghetti and selling it for garden hose?
2: Yeah. Well, that one happened to peter out. That's why I can't commit myself. See, I'm getting $20 a week from the unemployment office. But how do I know it'll be steady? What with the coming election, these are uncertain times, you know.
1: But, Al, I want to get married right away. I'm so tired of waiting.
2: Know how you feel, chicken. But I resent your saying that. Tired of waiting. Now, let me ask you something. How long do you wait for a bus every day?
1: Oh, about 10 minutes coming and 10 minutes going.
2: That's 20 minutes a day. 6 days a week, 52 weeks a year. Over a period of the time you've been working, that adds up to a lot of waiting. And, chicken, I think I deserve the same consideration as a bus.
0: Look, Al, you can stall Irma, but you can't stall me. Now, there's a chance. It may be slim, but it's a chance for you and Irma to win all the things necessary to furnish a home.
2: Huh?
0: Well, I'm going to write a letter for Irma in 25 words why she wants to be a bride and send it to the Lucky Couple program.
2: Can't be done.
0: Why not?
2: Well, what would you write about? I mean, naturally, you'd write that Irma wants to be a bride because she's met a nice guy, a man of sterling character, a gentleman, a deep thinker. Personally, I don't think you can do me justice in 25 words.
0: If she does win, will you go through with it?
2: You know, Jane, if you worked half as hard on Richard as you do on me, you'd have been married 10 years ago.
0: Look, now, Al, you're the one that Irma wants, and I want to see her happy. Now, what do you say?
2: Well, putting it like that, there's only one man who can advise me.
1: Who, Al?
2: Who else but... Hello, Joe. Al, got a problem. Irma and I are going on a radio program. Huh? No, Joe, not it pays to be ignorant. Now, this is called the Lucky Couple Program, dedicated to making happy marriages. Joe, want to ask you a personal question. What do you think of marriage? Uh-huh. Uh-huh. Uh-huh. Mm-hmm. You love it? You think it's a wonderful institution? You think it's swell? And it's the best thing... Oh, your wife is sitting on your lap and she sends her regards too. Gotcha, Joe. Goodbye. Man's no help. He's trapped himself.
0: Well, Al, what do you say?
2: Okay, you write the letter and I'll go through with it.
0: Well, I finally got the letter out. I believe I rewrote it 18 times because every time I tried to describe Al, I was sure it wouldn't go through the mails. So I just kept playing around till I got 25 words that seemed to make a little sense, and I signed Irma's name and I sent it off. Well, you can imagine what Irma's been going through since then. Every morning, Irma's been running downstairs to meet the mailman. She brings him little cookies. And once, I believe, I overheard her asking him if he had any socks that needed darning. Then she comes up and she waits by the phone. Once the phone rang at the same time that the mailman knocked, and it was as close as Irma ever came to doing a split. Well, this has just been going on for days, and I don't think I can take it much longer. Honey.
1: Yes, Jane.
0: Look, why don't you just forget about that lucky couple program? I'm sure that if you'd won, you would have been notified by now.
1: Oh, vacuum cleaners, refrigerators, washing machines. No wonder couples don't have many children today. They spend all their time in hardware stores. Oh, maybe that's a milkman with a special. Come in.
2: Hiya, chicken.
1: Oh, it's you, Al.
2: No news today from the program, huh?
1: No, Al, I guess we're just not the kind of people who get things easy. We can only get them by working for them.
2: Chicken, don't be vicious. Hey, maybe the letter Jane wrote wasn't good enough. Huh?
0: Now, listen, Al, I made such a gentleman out of you in that letter, your own family would take you back.
1: Well, what's the use? Let's not spill milk on each other and cry. Take me to a movie.
2: Okay, chicken, get your hat.
0: Hello? Who? Irma Peterson. Yeah, Irma, it's for you.
1: Thanks. Hello? Yes, this is Irma Peterson. Who is this? Lucky couple program? I did? Oh, thank you. Oh, Al, they liked the letter. Yes? Oh, sure, we'll come to your studio. And believe me, I'm so happy I'll tell all my friends to eat the dog biscuits you advertise. Oh, I mean, goodbye.
2: Jacob, we did it. Hey, you know, it'll feel kind of nice being married.
0: Now, listen, Al, you haven't won yet. You still have to appear on the program and compete with the five other couples, you know.
2: Five other couples?
1: Yes, Al, they ask us questions. But I'm not worried. You always know what to do in an emergency. Like the time in the restaurant when you didn't have any money.
2: Oh, that was... That was nothing.
1: Well, not everyone would have known how to get amnesia so fast.
0: Come in.
3: Hello, Jane.
0: Hello, Richard. What a pleasant surprise.
3: Thank you. Hello, Irma. Al?
2: Hi.
3: Say, you two look kind of excited.
0: Oh, Irma and Al are going to be on that Lucky Couple radio program tonight. You know, where the winners receive a house completely furnished?
3: Oh, yes. I've heard it many times.
1: I bet if you and Jane went on, you'd win.
3: Yes, I suppose.
1: Oh, I know Jane wouldn't mind marrying you. She told me so many times.
0: Irma.
1: Well, Jane, you did, and even in your sleep...
0: Irma, don't you think you better go? You and Al will be late.
2: Yeah, that's right, chicken. We better hurry. Come on.
3: We'll listen in.
1: Gee, Jane, I wish it was television, and then I'd be able to see you, and I wouldn't be nervous.
0: How's that again? Oh, never mind. The only thing I can say is good luck, honey, and we'll be sitting here pulling for you.
1: Thanks, Jane.
2: Come on, chicken. Take my arm, baby. Who knows? Pretty soon, you may be... Mrs. Al.
1: Gee, Al, I wonder how the other couples are making out.
2: Don't worry about them, chicken. We'll be called into the studio next. Now, we got to make a good impression so we get the most applause.
1: Well, I'm awful nervous.
2: Well, just control yourself and answer the questions.
1: What do they usually ask?
2: Well, they'll ask your age. You say 22.
1: 22.
2: Then they'll want to know how many children we would like. You say 3 or 4.
1: 3 or 4.
2: Then they ask you why you picked me to be your husband. Now, here you got to lay it on thick because they like it romantic.
1: Well, what do I say?
2: Oh, gooey stuff. Like, I got the habits of Lincoln, the charm of Casanova, the smile of Mona Lisa... And I'm built like an ox.
1: And the habits of Lincoln, the charm of Casanova, smile of Mona Lisa, and built like an ox.
2: You got it?
1: Got it.
4: All right, folks, come in the studio. Your interview is next. Well, ladies and gentlemen, you have just heard our fourth couple, and here are the next contestants. Let's give them a great big hand, huh? That's it. That's fine. Thank you.
0: Richard, will you turn the radio up a little more? I want to be sure to hear everything.
3: All right, Jane.
4: And now, folks, for our next lucky couple. Miss, I see your name is Irma Peterson. Your age?
5: 3 or 4.
4: What?
5: I'm just a little nervous.
4: Well, now, don't be nervous. Just relax. After all, there are only 15 million people listening to you. Now, tell us, when you marry this gentleman at your side, how many children would you like to have?
5: 22. I'm getting everything backwards.
4: Now, just take your time, miss, because this is the important question.
5: I think I'm ready for this one.
4: Good. Now, tell our audience why you selected this young man as the man of your dreams.
5: Well, he has the smile of an ox, habits of Casanova, and he's built like Mona Lisa.
6: Chicken!
5: Oh, what's the matter, Al? Oh, I know I left out Lincoln.
4: Thank you. Thank you very much. Next contestants, please.
5: But, mister, don't you want to ask me any more
4: next
5: questions?
4: Next contestants, please.
0: Oh, poor Irma. Oh, and she tried so hard. Richard, why didn't Al talk? You know, he knows that Irma gets excited. Oh, I'll have an unhappy girl on my hands tonight.
3: Say, I think I see them coming up the street now.
0: How do you know it's Irma and Al?
3: Well, the fellow is walking on the inside.
0: That's them. Well, I better try and cheer her up some way. Put the radio on, huh? Get some music.
7: And now, ladies and gentlemen, for our pot of cash feature. If you're home when we call your phone number, all you have to do is answer the phone and we give you $10,000. There goes the wheel. The first name is Irma Peterson, and we're ringing her now.
0: Irma Peterson? Yes, they're ringing us.
5: Hello, Jane.
0: Answer the phone. Answer the phone, Irma. It's a radio show, and they want to give you...
5: Nothing doing. They made a fool of me once tonight. They won't do it again. I'm going to bed. Good night.
7: Well, I'm sorry you weren't in, Miss Peterson. Sorry you weren't in.
0: And you know, even when she is in, there's nobody home. When you're dealing with my friend Irma.

0: You know, this morning I found Irma placing a bar of Swan soap outside of our window. So I said, "Honey, why are you leaving that bar of Swan soap out there?" And Irma said,
1: "Well, every morning a pigeon comes to the window and I want our swan to make friends."
2: Well, Irma, that's one worry you might as well forget. Swan already has lots of friends. Everyone's familiar with that bright green and white wrapper with the big white swan on it. Sure, because that wrapper tells the ladies they're getting the white floating soap with the exclusive super creamed blend, Swan Soap. And as you ladies listening know, it's important to get Swan, because super creamed Swan gives you a wonderful new kind of suds for dishes. Suds that protect your hands, leave them lovely to look at, smooth to the touch. Suds that whip up faster in the dishpan for quick dishwashing, and then rinse away so completely with one hot rinse that you don't need to dry your dishes. Yes, Swan Super Creamed Blend saves you time and saves your hands, too. So from now on, float Swan in your dishpan. You'll like Swan's wonderful new kind of suds.

0: My Friend Irma, presented by Swan, another fine product of Lieber Brothers Company, was produced and directed by Cy Howard. Tonight's script was written by Cy Howard and Park Levy. 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
0: Starring Mary Wilson as Irma and Kathy Lewis as Jane. 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

Bird's Eye Frosted Foods present Bird's Eye Open House, starring Dinah Shore, with her special guest, Frank Morgan. And now here's Dinah.

0: ladies and gentlemen. Hi, you fellas.
1: Hi.
0: Oh, I'm fine. And welcome to another soiree at our Thursday evening Bird's Eye Open House. On hand are our regulars, Robert Emmett Dolan in the orchestra and Ken Lane in the chorus. And we've got the welcome mat out for Frank Morgan, the Metro-Goldwyn-Mayer star, soon to be seen in the Technicolor musical, Yolanda and the Thief. And we've got a bright blue bib for our big, bouncing baby boy, Harry Von Zell.
2: Oh,
0: hello, Harry. How
2: well,
0: are you?
2: Hiya, thine old girl. Oh, girl, how are you?
0: Oh, I'm fine, but Harry, where did you get that sunburn? I've never seen anybody so red.
2: Yeah, red? You're not kidding, Dinah. I was standing on the corner of Hollywood and Vine, and three cars stopped and waited for me to turn green. Oh, I don't know. I guess that's what...
0: Go ahead.
2: No, really, I am awful burned, but I guess that's what I get for spending a day at the beach.
0: Oh, Harry, I know exactly what you mean. I had my fill of the beach last Sunday.
2: You did?
0: Well, I got there bright and early in the morning, and I went out in the water in my new bathing suit made of parachute cloth.
2: Oh, parachute cloth?
0: Yes, and I must say a mighty embarrassing thing happened.
2: Oh, what's that?
0: A lobster swam by and pulled the ripcord.
2: No. Well, Dinah, I'll admit that's pretty bad, but just listen to what happened to me.
0: This is going
2: to
0: be better, huh?
2: No, but it's awful. I laid down... I'm laughing because I know what's coming. No, really, Dinah, I laid down for a snooze, and to protect myself from the sun, I covered myself all over with a newspaper, you know?
0: Uh-huh.
2: Well, sir, I'd just fallen asleep, and along came one of those fellows who cleaned the beach with a sharp nail at the end of a stick.
0: What happened?
2: Got me right between the classified section and Dick Tracy.
0: You're safe for the bell, that's all.
2: Oh, yeah.
0: Hello?
3: Well, hello, my dear. This is Frank Morgan speaking.
0: For heaven's sakes, I haven't seen you in months. What have you been doing?
3: What have you heard?
0: Well,
3: it's a lie. I never even knew the girl. I mean, I'd like to have you come over to my house this evening.
0: Well...
3: Nothing pretentious. We'll just listen to some music, and later on, we'll have a little intimate supper. Do you like pheasant?
0: Oh, yes. I'll bring Harry Von Zell.
3: I said pheasant, not peasant.
2: Where does it say that?
0: But, Frank, you don't seem to understand. I'm always with Harry on Thursday nights.
3: You are? Well, that's too bad. I thought you and I could be alone. We could sit on the balcony in the moonlight and just...
0: Well, what difference...
3: And I might.
0: Wait. I can't... I just can't see what difference it would make if Harry's along.
3: What's that?
0: I said I can't see what difference it'll make if Harry's along.
3: Operator! Operator!
4: What is it, sir?
3: For some mistake, a child just got on the wire.
0: Hello?
3: Oh, there you are, Dinah. Well, my car and chauffeur will pick you up in a few minutes.
0: Oh, good. We'll see you later. Bye now.
3: Goodbye, darling.

0: I am Mr. Morgan's chauffeur. Are you Miss Dinah Shore?
1: Well, that's right. How did you recognize me?
0: Ah, Mr. Morgan described you as being attractive, charming, and beautiful.
1: Well, I like
0: and you're
1: that.
0: Mr. Von Zell?
2: He knows me. That's right. How did Mr. Morgan describe me?
0: I'm sorry, sir, but there's a lady present.
2: Yeah. Oh, he did he? Well,
0: won't you please step into the car?
2: Yes, thank you.
0: I beg your pardon. But as you notice, I've no rear-view mirror. So would you mind looking behind every once in a while?
1: Well, I don't understand. Why don't you have a rear-view mirror?
0: Mr. Morgan had it removed. Said I peeked.
2: Well, look, I've never been to Mr. Morgan's home. Is it a large place?
0: Large? Well, just to give you an idea, he has 3 swimming pools.
2: 3?
0: Yes. Hot, cold, and bourbon.
1: Well, I must say that sounds like Frank, all right. By the way, how long have you been working for Mr. Morgan?
0: Oh, it's been a good many years.
1: Well, how many years would you say?
0: I'm not sure. But when I started, his address book was only 1 volume.
1: Harry, don't you wonder how Frank manages to attract so many beautiful girls?
2: Well, I have.
0: Begging your pardon, Mr. Von Zell.
2: Yeah.
0: I might explain that Mr. Morgan's system is to invite them to the house, go to his den, and show them his etchings.
2: His etching?
0: Yes.
2: Did you say his etching?
0: I did.
2: Oh. Oh. Oh. I consider that a very old-fashioned approach, etching.
0: Sure, yeah.
2: Well, now you take me. I go to my icebox and show them my peas.
0: Your what?
2: Peas.
0: What?
2: Bird's eye quick frozen peas.
0: Oh.
2: You heard what I said. Why, those bird's eye people know their fruits and vegetables, you know. Yeah. They know how to grow them, prepare them, and quick freeze them. Why, it takes them only 2 hours to rush those bird's eye peas from the field to the freezer. That's quick work, you know.
0: If I may say so, Mr. Morgan works pretty fast, too.
2: Yeah.
1: Well, look now, after the girls have seen his etchings, what does Mr. Morgan do?
0: Turns the lights down low.
1: He does?
0: Yes. Cutting down on electricity. Then he tells them they're beautiful.
2: You heard that, Dinah? I knew it. That's my technique, exactly.
1: No,
2: it is. I always say they're beautiful, and they are. What peas?
0: Oh. Yeah.
2: Bird's eye are so fussy about their foods that those peas are not only washed thoroughly, but they're dry cleaned. You hear that, Dinah? Each and every pea is cleaned by a man-made hurricane.
1: Get out the catcher's mitt, Mom. Von Zell's in there pitching tonight.
2: Nobody catching, though. 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
0: Egad! If Mr. Morgan hears about this, he will throw away all his etchings.
2: Oh. Yeah.
1: This I gotta see.
2: He left out Odd Spodkins. He didn't say Odd Spodkins there. Look, Dinah, tell me, seriously, now, don't you think that my masterful description of bird's eye peas would win over any girl?
1: I certainly do, Harry. I really do.
2: You do?
1: Uh-huh.
2: Well, then how about a date with me to go dancing tomorrow night?
1: Well, I'd love to. Will we go to the Coconut Grove at the Ambassador Hotel?
2: No, we'll go to the bird's eye room at the farmer's market.

0: is 1436 Elm Drive. Hey, this is the house of Morgan, Harry.
1: Yeah, I'll ring.
0: Okay.
2: Oh, I suppose you're Dinah Shore and you're Harry Von Zell. I'm the maid. Come right in.
1: Hey, well, what's the matter? You're terribly out of breath.
2: Yes, I've been running all day.
0: Why do you have to run?
2: Dearie, have you ever been alone with Mr. Morgan?
1: Oh!
3: Greetings. Welcome to my humble abode.
0: Well, how are you, Frank?
1: Oh,
0: glad
1: Dinah,
0: to see you.
1: You do, Frank.
3: My dear, permit me just to gaze upon you for a minute. Never have I seen you looking more glorious. You look like $1 million.
0: Thank you.
1: Well, how about me?
3: Anybody got change for a quarter?
0: And you, Frank, gee, I think you look wonderful. Oh. I've never seen you looking so well.
3: Well, little wonder, my dear. After all, I go to bed early, get plenty of fresh air. I don't run around with the girls, and I don't drink.
1: Ladies and gentlemen, the opinions of Mr. Morgan are not necessarily those of the sponsor or anybody else.
3: Just a minute, you little upstart.
1: Now,
3: why did I say little? I'm forgetting that I'm the host.
1: Yes.
3: Please, now, I want you to be comfortable, Dinah. You sit down here next to me on the sofa.
0: Thank you.
3: And you, Harry, you'll find a very comfortable chair in the next room.
1: No, now, look, Frank, that chair is too heavy for me to drag in here.
3: That's splendid. Now, now that we're alone, Dinah...
1: No, you don't. He's not going to get... I'm going to sit down right in here.
0: Now, look, please, fellas, just a moment.
1: Well, he can't...
0: Please.
1: I was...
0: Stop all this unpleasantness. Really, Frank, it's such a nice evening, and you have a very charming home, such lovely things. Mm. Say, tell me, whose portrait is that over the fireplace there?
3: Oh, that's my grandfather, pioneer of the Old West. Atchison, Topeka, and Santa Fe Morgan, they call him. That portrait was made just before he died.
0: Well, Frank, did he always wear such a high collar?
3: Well, no, he wore that to hide the rope. And over there, Dinah, as you see, I have a painting by Rembrandt.
0: Well, I had no idea you were so interested in art.
3: Oh.
0: Tell me, do you know the Blue Boy?
3: Know the Blue Boy? I knew him before he started holding his breath. Tell me, what would you folks like to drink?
0: Well, I'll have some water.
1: I'll have some water.
3: Yes, well, you can wash later. What do you want to drink?
0: You've always been a playboy, haven't you? Don't you ever think of the important problems of the world?
3: Surely you're jesting, my dear. I, a playboy? Ridiculous. Why, beneath this exterior frivolity, there beats the heart and the brain of a modern super-industrialist. Captains of industry. I beg your pardon?
1: Well,
3: Captains of industry, who know the real Morgan, refer to me affectionately as the Henry Kaiser of Cucamonga County.
1: Oh, don't make me laugh. What business were you ever... Huh?
3: That would be...
1: No, I mean it. That's ridiculous. What business were you ever in?
3: My bouncing buffoon is now safe to divulge the fact that during the war, I was the guiding genius of the Morgan Aircraft Company. And I'm now busily engaged in reconversion of airplanes to washing machines.
0: Well, that's wonderful. Those washing machines are really needed, Frank.
3: Well,
0: you certainly are a boon to the housewives.
3: I am? I mean, I am. That's very sweet of you, Dinah. Now, what was I talking about?
1: Housewives.
3: Yes, well, our first housewife was rolled off the assembly line.
1: Frank,
3: what am I talking about? Our first washing machine came off the assembly line this morning, and I'm sorry to say that due to a slip-up, it came out equipped with a propeller. Before I had checked it, it was sold to Mrs. A.J. Hannaberry.
0: What did you have to say?
3: Well, we haven't heard yet. The last time she was seen, Mrs. Hannaberry was rinsing out a pair of shorts 20,000 feet over Kansas City.
0: Oh, now, Frank. Frank, I don't believe that.
3: Well, that's as true a word as I've ever spoken.
1: Well, that I believe. That I believe.
3: Thank you. And to do my share in the lessening of post-war unemployment, I just built a tremendous plant, and I've employed 500 recently discharged waxen waves. Oh, my gosh, it's wonderful working around that plant, surrounded by 500 beautiful girls.
1: Mm-hmm. And just what do you manufacture at that plant?
3: My boy, who cares? But I'm sure you'll be interested to know that I've just completed plans to erect 500,000 prefabricated homes in Los Angeles.
1: 500,000 homes?
3: Yes.
1: Morgan, that's a lie.
3: Oh, no, no, no. Come, son. I told you they were fabricated.
0: You know, Frank, you and Harry have a lot in common. Harry's working on post-war inventions, too, you know.
1: Oh. Yeah.
0: Oh, come on, now, tell him about it,
1: no,
0: Harry.
1: No, Dinah, I don't want to.
0: Oh, please, I'm sure Mr. Morgan's interested.
3: Well, certainly, my boy, speak up.
1: Well, it's a new fountain pen.
3: Oh, really?
1: Yeah, I've made all sorts of tests.
3: Uh-huh.
1: It's absolutely guaranteed not to leak in a submarine.
3: Well.
1: It won't leak in an automobile.
3: Uh-huh.
1: And it won't leak in an airplane.
3: Well.
1: But there's just one trouble with it.
3: What's that?
1: It leaks in your pocket.
3: Bonzel, why don't you go in the kitchen and brew yourself a cup of DDT?
1: Yeah.
3: Kills little things like that. Now, Dinah, I must tell you about my trip on the first round-the-world jet-propelled passenger plane.
0: Oh, my, that sounds exciting. I'll bet those things are plenty fast, huh?
3: Fast. I left Los Angeles in the morning, had lunch over Chicago, met a beautiful girl. She and I had dinner over New York. A fuse blew and the lights went out over Newfoundland.
0: What happened?
3: She slapped my face over Paris.
1: Well, maybe I shouldn't say this, but, Frank, I don't see how that could happen.
3: Well, we were pretty high at the time. But all this is of very little import compared to the work I've been doing in Washington. And one of my greatest political inspirations was to bring over a cute little dancer from Hawaii as a candidate for Congress.
1: Oh, now, hold on a minute, Morgan.
3: Why?
1: Well, what would a Hawaiian dancer know about the affairs of Congress?
3: Well, not much, but she could sure put a motion before the House. How did that get in here?
1: I don't...
3: He was the worst back on my own show. Evans! Just look at the time. I hate being an ungracious host, but I'm sure you'll understand if I tell you I must catch the midnight plane for Washington.
0: Official business and all that sort of thing?
3: Oh, yes, quite. You see, at the behest of the State Department, I've been working on a post-war monetary system to be used between the major nations of the world.
0: Oh, Frank, would it be possible for you to tell us about it before you go? Just a little bit.
3: Well, it's mighty confidential. But if you promise not to tell...
0: Oh, we... Yeah,
3: I
0: well,
3: might...
1: We'll promise.
0: We promise.
3: Well, my plan is to do away with money and return to the barter system. For instance, we'll send 50 million barrels of oil to Russia, and Russia will send us 50 million tons of aluminum.
0: Mm-hmm.
3: We'll send 10 million tons of coal to Brazil, and Brazil will send us 10 million tons of coffee.
0: Oh, uh-huh.
3: And we'll send Betty Grable in a bathing suit to England.
1: And what will England send us?
3: England! Don't see what I can...

Say, Mom, when you walk in your food store tomorrow, make a beeline for Bird's Eye, will you? I mean that shining white case where you'll find those wonderful Bird's Eye frosted foods. 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

0: thank you, Frank Morgan, for dropping over. It's always fun seeing you. And next week, please tune in, because we're expecting visits from Joseph Cotton and Bill Goodwin. 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
1: And friends, here's some very good news. 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Be sure to join both of us next week, won't you? 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
19: That music say?
1: Yes, sir, Amos. That music say, good health to all from Rexall, the stores with the orange and blue signs.

0: 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Amos and Andy!
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0: Well, the Kingfish's wife, Sapphire, and her mother have spent the day at the beauty parlor. Right now, they've returned home and are showing the Kingfish their new hairdos.
2: Look, George. I have operator give me a poodle cut. And just look at Mama.
3: Yes, George. I had him give me a horsetail.
4: Horsetail and a poodle cut. Holy mackerel, the way they done treated you two, you should report the beauty parlor to the SPCA. That's what
3: If we was a couple of young gals, you'd pay more attention to us.
2: Yes, George, I know you. You're just like all men. Finds fault with your wife, but you looked at young gals on the street all the time.
4: Honey, I ain't looked at no young gal since I married you.
2: You ain't, George?
4: No, it's enough to break.

0: after I had all them handsome men begging me to marry him.
1: Oh, yeah? Now, just name one. Name one handsome man that begged you to marry him.
0: Well, for one, there was Harry Thompson.
1: Harry Thompson. Now, there was a real unpretty boy. Not only that, he was so bow-legged that when he walked down the streets, his shins touched the ground.
0: They did not, George.
1: Then how come he was the only boy in town that had his kneecaps half-soled?
2: And say, if I there was Peter Jackson, the society boy. Oh, he was crazy about Sapphire.
1: Oh, yeah?
0: I had lots of boyfriends, didn't I, Mama?
2: I say you did, daughter. And such handsome fellas, too. Oh, the gay times and the canons at our house.
0: Ah, yes, Mama. Remember them Saturday nights?
1: Well, I ain't gonna sit here and listen to you two old firemen rake over the old coal. Going down to the lodge hall. I wonder what did go on before I met Sapphire. Oh, just talk. She had all them chances. Why did she ever marry me? I was really a hunk of nothing. Yeah, then Sapphire and Mama was talking about old boyfriends. Telling me how popular Sapphire was when she was young.
3: Yeah, well, you must have seen something in her, Kingfish. You went with her all through high school.
1: Well, it wasn't exactly as romantic as you make it sound, Andy.
3: Wasn't it?
1: You see, when I was young, I had crooked teeth and weak eyes. Mm. And my parents only had enough money to take care of one. So they had my teeth straightened out and they let my eyes go. I tell you, Andy, if it had been the other way around today, I would have been snaggletooth but happy. I tell you.
3: Yeah. She was lucky to get you, all right. I tell you, Kingfish, there's a lot... Hey, look at that fella coming across the street here towards the lodge hall.
1: Yeah, ain't he? He sure is a big fella, ain't he?
3: Yeah, man, look at them shoulders. They must be 4 feet wide. He looked like he got Mr. Hartshaft and the marks right in the suit with him, you know?
1: You know, it ain't the shoulders that bothers me. Look at the size of them feet. Last time I see a pair of feet that big was on the desk down at the police station.
3: Yeah, they sure got a San Quentin spread to them, ain't
1: they? And there's a man that I definitely ain't at home to.
3: Oh, me, he's coming in here, Kingfish.
1: We ain't here now. Come in.
4: Excuse me, I wonder if you could...
1: He left for Australia 6 months ago.
3: Yeah, and I went with him. I went with him.
4: I beg your pardon?
1: Nothing. Looking for someone here, ain't you, mister?
4: Yes, my name's Theodore Thomas. I'm looking for George Stevens.
1: George Stevens, that's the one that went to Australia.
4: Are you sure?
1: Yeah, well... Heard he bought a big farm down there and was raising Anzacs.
3: That's right. He done planted 3,000 acres of them.
4: Well, if he's not here, I won't trouble you. You see, I just wanted to look him up. I used to be a friend of his wife's before she married him.
1: You was a friend of his wife? How friendly was you?
4: Well,
1: That friendly, huh?
4: Certainly. Me and Sapphire were pretty close.
1: You was, huh?
4: Well, I wouldn't tell Stevens this, of course, but when I used to take her out, we had a lot of laughs over the pet name she had for old Stevens.
1: What did she call old Stevens?
4: Wet Blanket George. You see,

0: When they had a date, he'd take her home early, shake hands goodnight with her at the front door. Then she'd walk through the house, and I'd meet her at the back door.
1: When you met her there, did you shake hands with her, too?
0: Oh, come now, Buster. I'm anxious to see Sapphire again. She sure was a hot patootie. Confidentially, I used to call her Sizzling Lips.
1: Sizzling Lips.
0: Oh, yeah. I could go on like this about Sapphire for hours, but why bore you?
1: Yeah, why do that, yeah.
2: Hey, Kingfish, now I know what Sapphire was doing while you was having your teeth straightened.
0: Well, I'm sorry Stevens isn't here, and if you're not sure that he's left the country, I suppose there are numbers in the phone book. I'm bound to locate Sapphire sooner or later.
1: Yeah, are you going to stay in town, or how long?
0: Oh, yeah, several weeks. I'm over at the Lenox Arms. Thank you for all your help.
2: Yeah, well, so long, Mr. Thomas.
0: Well, I hope I get a hold of Sapphire. Thanks again.
2: Nice fella, huh, Kingfish?
1: What do you mean, nice fella? That fella was going with Sapphire all the time we was engaged. And Sapphire's always saying to me that she had a romantic engagement.
2: She did. Too bad you didn't get in on it. Tell me this. What you gonna do about it?
1: I gonna go home and have it out with that woman. Oh, and the humortification of it all. Andy, you know when I was courting Sapphire, I used to go over there and oil the porch swing so Mama wouldn't get wise in case I wanted to try a little smooching out there.
2: You did, huh?
1: Yeah, Andy. Now after all these years, I find I was taking the squeak out of someone else's romance. Oh, I...
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1: Sapphire, come in the living room.
4: What is it?
1: I want to talk to you, Sizzling Lips.
4: Well, what are you talking about?
1: Now, look here. Just what did Theodore Thomas mean to you?
4: Theodore Thomas? Well, George, it's strange you should mention him. He called up this afternoon. He's in town.
1: Sapphire, how come you never told me about this man?
4: Well, George, I never did think it was important. It was just a case of puppy love.
1: Well, the puppy has now grown up to be a big Saint Bernard. And I don't want him woof-woofing around my way. He told me how he used to kiss you.
4: Oh, don't be silly, George. The only time I ever kissed Theodore Thomas was when we was playing post office.
1: Yeah, well, the way he tells it, you must have been the postmaster general.
4: George, he's just an old friend. Say, he wants to see us while he's in town.
1: Well, I was putting my foot down. You ain't seeing that man, or my name ain't Wet Blanket Stevens.
4: Now, George, it won't hurt us to entertain him while he's in town.
1: Nothing doing. You entertained him enough 24 years ago.
4: Why, George Stevens, you're jealous.
1: Sure I'm jealous. If that back porch Romeo come around here, I'll bunch him right in the nose, too.
4: Oh, George, we was never that serious. Now, come on and calm down.
1: Calm down nothing. I ain't having him come around here violating the sanctity of my home.
4: Oh, George, he's so nice, and he's been so successful in business.
1: I don't care. I'll tear him limb from limb.
4: And he's always been so generous with his money.
1: I'll take him and I... Well, don't just stand there, woman. Get him on the phone and get him up here for dinner.
4: So, George, I thought you never wanted to see him again. I thought you were so jealous.
1: Well, I didn't like the idea of you smooching with the boy, but I gotta admire you, honey.
4: You do?
1: Yeah, at least you had the good taste to smooch with a man with money. Yeah. Well, Andy, come on in, boy. Theodore Thomas ain't here yet. You was the first dinner guest to arrive.
2: Yeah. Well, tell me, Kingfish, what is the reason for this fancy dinner and everything?
1: Well, Andy, I told you this Thomas fella is loaded with money, and he is noted for his generosity.
2: Oh, he is, huh?
1: Boy, yeah, I tell you, Andy,
4: George, me and Mama's all dressed. How do we look?
5: Yeah. How do you like our evening gowns?
1: Yeah, turn around. Let us look you over.
2: Say, Kingfish.
1: What is it, Andy?
2: With your mama in that backless evening gown, I just noticed something.
1: What?
2: That old gal is ugly clear down to the third vertebrae.
4: What are you saying over there?
1: Nothing. We just told you.
5: Sapphire, I wonder if Theodore Thomas would think he was changed much. He thought she was so pretty in the old days.
1: Well, now that the subject has been brung up, Sapphire, I done took the big bulbs out and put 20-watt bulbs in all the lamps. But you still could exercise a little caution and stick to the shadows.
4: Now, look here.
5: Oh, Sapphire, that must be your old boyfriend, Theodore.
1: Yeah.
4: Now, see here, George. He's got a lot of money, and he might give you a job or do something nice for you. But for heaven's sake, you and Andy be tactful.
1: Yeah, well, Lord, don't worry about us now. Wait a minute. I'll go and let him in. You all wait here.
6: Good evening. I'm Theodore Thomas.
1: Well, how you do, sir? It's a pleasure to meet a man of your generosity and credit rating.
6: Why, you're the man I talked to over at the lodge hall. You must be Sapphire's husband.
1: Yeah, that's me, all right. Wet blanket Stevens.
6: The things I said this afternoon, I hope I didn't offend you.
1: Oh, no, sir. No, I'm broad-minded. Come on in, meet everybody. Here we are, folks. This is Theodore Thomas.
4: Why, Theodore, it's so good to see you after all these years.
6: Oh, Sapphire, it's good to see you. You haven't changed a bit. You look just as young and vivacious as you did 24 years ago.
4: Oh, thank you, Theodore. And you remember my mama.
6: Why, Mrs. Smith. I'd know you anywhere. Yes, you're still the same sweet, charming, gracious person.
5: Oh, Mr. Thomas.
2: Holy mackerel, Kingfish. I don't know what this boy's been hitting, but whatever it is, I'll bet it's illegal to drink it.
1: Mr. Thomas, you have met my friend here before, Mr. Brown.
6: Oh, yeah. So how are you?
2: How is you? It's a pleasure to shake your helping hand again.
1: Well, now that we are all happy here, suppose we tie on the feed bag. Andy, you sit down there. Mama, you sit there. Sapphire, you sit at the head of the table.
6: And where shall I sit?
1: Right here, Mr. Thomas. This place right here. With the pen and the ink, in case you want to write out a few checks between courses. Ha!
4: Another piece of cake, Theodore.
6: Well, I don't know.
1: Go right ahead. The stuff is expensive, but load up on it. We don't grudge you nothing around here.
0: This has been a delightful dinner. Such a charming family group. You know, it makes me regret, Sapphire, that you married George instead of me. I think I would have been very happy as a member of the Smith family. I wish I still had the opportunity.
1: Well, I'm glad you're enjoying yourself.
0: Thanks. I wish there was something I could do for all you people.
1: Oh, I'm sure you'll think of some way to express your gratitude, even though the banks is closed. That's
0: right. You know, I was just thinking here, George. You say you and your friend, Mr. Brown, are, well, semi-retired at the moment.
2: Oh, yes, sir. They done cut off our unemployment checks.
0: Well, I think I could use you two men in my company, now that I'm making my headquarters here in New York.
1: Oh, you could?
2: Oh, hot dog.
0: Yes, I could start you at $100 a week apiece. Of course, you'd be traveling salesmen on the road between here and the South.
1: Yeah, well, I don't know about traveling, leaving Sapphire alone here in New York.
0: Of course, I'll be here to look after her.
1: Oh, you would, huh? Well, I...
4: George, $100 a week. Oh, ain't that wonderful, George?
1: What do you think, Andy?
2: Well, Kingfish, there's only one thing to do. Put the big bulbs back in the lamp and get out of town. Yeah.

0: Now, listen to a lady and our Rexall family druggist.
1: I've got such a cold in my nose, I don't know what to do.
2: Why, ma'am, all you need to do is use Rexall Nasothricin.
1: Nasothricin? What's that?
2: Rexall's marvelous new nose drops. The antibiotic nose drops that give you two-way relief.
1: Which two ways?
2: Well, Nasothricin quickly reduces nasal congestion, opens up a stuffy nose, so to speak. 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Believe me, that adds up to a wonderful two-way relief.
1: Then give me that name again, quick.
2: Nasothricin, Rexall's antibiotic nose drops. 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And remember, you can depend on any drug product that bears the name Rexall.

0: Well, Andy, just being a traveling salesman away from home ain't bad, is it?
1: No, sir, Kingfish, and this Charlotte, North Carolina here, this is really a nice town, ain't it?
0: Yeah, funny thing, we've been on the road here for 10 days, and I ain't heard nothing from Sapphire. Hmm. Usually when I was away, I guess 2 or 3 nasty letters from the old gal.
1: You know, I was just thinking, Kingfish, you know Sapphire up there in New York and that Theodore Thomas there, you don't think there's any handshaking going on the back porch, do you?
0: Oh, no, Andy, all that stuff was before we was married.
1: Yeah, I guess you're right. What you got there, boy?
0: Well, I dropped by the newsstand in the lobby of the hotel here and picked up a couple of Lenox Avenue newspapers. I want to keep up with what's going on back in the neighborhood.
1: Yeah, that's a good idea.
0: I always like to read the society news. See here, the Peisters had another big party for the 400. Hmm. Just think, Andy, Mr. DePeister was nothing till he got that garbage collecting contract from the city.
1: Yeah, that's right. Swill put that man right where he is today.
0: Yeah, that funny. Say, wait a minute here. What is this?
1: What's the matter?
0: Look at this picture here, Andy. There's Sapphire and a mama.
1: Yeah. And it looks like they's in a nightclub with that Theodore Thomas, too.
0: Yeah, look at the caption there. It says, Lenox Avenue's latest romance. Pictured above is Sapphire Stevens with Theodore Thomas, wealthy manufacturer. Accompanied by her mother, friends expect an elopement any moment.
1: Holy mackerel, Kingfish, that's why he done got you out of town.
0: Yeah, Andy, you was right. Yeah, he say he wished that he could get in the family, and getting me out of town was the opportunity he been talking about.
1: Holy smoke, Kingfish, this is terrible. And us way down here in North Carolina. What you gonna do?
0: Well, I'll tell you. I gotta do something, Andy. Look at that two-timing Sapphire there. I know she must be enjoying herself, because she's grinning back to her third molar there. Look at that, the one with the enamel fell off of. See that?
1: But Kingfish, you has got to act fast. The papers say that the elopement may happen any minute.
0: And it has only one thing to do. I'll have the girl at the switchboard put in a call to Algonquin J. Calhoun in New York, and maybe I can get him to put a restraining order on my wife.
1: Yeah, that's the stuff. Call Calhoun. That's the thing to do, all right.
0: I'll see. Look at the food on her plate there. That Theodore really means business. He done opened his campaign with a T-bone. Look at that. Right there. Oh, me, Andy. I done had the hotel operator put the call through to Calhoun an hour ago. He said the lines out of Charlotte was all busy, and she'd call me back when they was clear. I tell you, Andy, hello?
2: Mr. Stevens, this is the hotel operator. We're ready on your New York call.
0: Well, put it through.
3: Hello? Hello? Algonquin J. Calhoun speaking.
2: Oh, Mr. Calhoun, this is Charlotte calling.
3: I think you got the wrong number. I don't know no gal named Charlotte. Who is this?
2: This is Charlotte, North Carolina.
3: What's that?
2: Carolina, Carolina.
3: Oh, hiya, Carolina. What happened to Charlotte?
0: Hello.
3: Who's this?
0: This is the Kingfish. I'm down here in the South.
3: Oh, what them two gals doing with you?
0: Calhoun, I ain't with no two gals. I was here with Andy.
3: Oh, just Andy.
2: Hello? Is this Mr. Calhoun?
3: Oh, hi, Andy. Hey, what happened to your voice?
0: Hello.
3: Hello.
0: Calhoun, that wasn't Andy. That was the hotel operator.
3: Man, you really got a room full of women down there.
0: Calhoun, look here. I is in terrible trouble, and I don't know what to do.
3: That's easy. Just don't let Carolina find out about Charlotte.
0: Oh, no, Calhoun. Look here. I just found out that my wife is planning on eloping up there in New York with an old boyfriend by the name of Theodore Thomas.
3: Oh. Well, what you want me to do, Kingfish?
0: Well, now, look. Me and Andy is leaving for New York tonight.
3: Yeah.
0: But we afraid they're liable to elope before we get there.
3: Yeah.
0: I want you to bust the thing up.
3: Well, now, how I gonna do that?
0: I don't know, but you gotta act fast. Have him thrown in jail for wife stealing or something. Any kind of trumped up charge.
3: Well, I'll do my best, Kingfish.
0: Fine, I was leaving Charlotte tonight.
3: Well, Yeah, that's a smart thing to do. For all this wife trouble, you better leave Carolina down there, too.

0: Yeah, Amos, me and the Kingfish got into town this morning. He's up at his apartment now.
1: Yeah, well, Andy, I just can't believe all this nonsense about the Kingfish thinking Sapphire is going to elope with her old boyfriend, Theodore Thomas.
0: Oh, it's legitimate, all right. He say he wanted to get into family, and then he sent me and the Kingfish out of town so he could have a clear field.
1: Yeah, well, I still can't believe that about Sapphire. What's this you told me Calhoun did to bust the thing up?
0: Oh, yeah. He done swore out a warrant and had Mr. Thomas thrown in jail for wife stealing. Yeah, and it serves that two-timer right, too.
1: Well, I don't know. That seemed like a terrible thing to do to the man.
0: Well, the Kingfish had to act fast. If Sapphire had married that other fella, it'd have made the Kingfish a bigger mistake.
2: George Stevens, this is a terrible thing you done, having Mr. Thomas throwed in jail.
3: Yeah, well, you wasn't fooling me. I knowed what was going on.
2: George, he got out an hour ago, and he's so mad. He said he'll never speak to none of us again. And he was so rich and could have done so much for us.
3: Well, I don't care. I wasn't going to lose you, Sapphire. I wasn't going to take no chances on you eloping with that fella.
2: Me eloping? What is you talking
3: about? Listen, I'm wise to you. I see that picture in the newspaper, and I heard all the talk about him wanting to get into the family.
2: Certainly he wanted to get in the family, you big boob. And while you was away, he proposed to Mama. They was going to be married next Saturday.
3: Oh, no!

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14: Nina, why didn't you tell me?
15: Tell you? Tell you what?
14: You killed him, Anita. There's not a chance of proving you didn't.
15: Fred, stop it! I'll go to the electric chair.
13: On a quiet side street in the suburban town of Crestview, the occupant of a comfortable-looking home is startled by the sudden ringing of a telephone.
14: Yep. Hello?
15: Fred. Fred, is that you?
14: Oh, it's you, Anita. Say, look, where the devil have you been?
15: Fred,
14: I've been...
15: Oh, thank heavens he hasn't gotten there yet.
14: Who hasn't gotten here yet? What are you talking about?
15: Fred, listen to me. I just saw Henry.
14: Who?
15: Henry. Your twin brother, Henry.
14: You're crazy.
15: No, I'm not. I saw him. He's wearing his uniform and he's on his way out to the house. I know he is.
14: You're out of your mind. Henry's dead. He's killed in the South Pacific. Everybody knows that.
15: Fred, stop being so stubborn. I know it was Henry. Who else would know better than I? Don't you realize what this means?
14: Yeah, I know what it means. Henry know you saw him?
15: No. He was getting into a cab. I heard him give our address. Fred, he must know about it. He must.
14: Why must he?
15: Well, don't you see? He went to Hampton first and found me gone and the house sold. He probably tried to find you then and put two and two together.
14: Yeah, and maybe he did it that. Somehow he found out, huh?
15: Yes. Fred, what are we going to do?
14: I don't know, baby. It depends. Where are you calling from?
15: I'm in a drugstore downtown.
14: And that means that Henry... Wait a minute, baby. Wait a minute.
15: Fred! Fred, where are you? What's happened?
14: Henry, baby, is at the door. You'd better get out here as soon as you can.
15: Come out there? Fred, should I?
14: Yes, you should. You gotta face this thing sooner or later. Come on out, baby.
15: All right, Fred. I'll be out.
14: Make it fast, baby. So long. Yeah, what's on your... Henry. Can't be.
16: Hello, Fred. Surprised to see me?
14: I'll say I am, Henry. Come on in. I thought you were...
16: Dead? What made you think that, Fred?
14: Why, the reports we got...
16: Who's we, Fred?
14: Why, Anita and I.
16: Oh, Anita and you. Mm-hmm. Nice place you've got here, Fred. Mind if I sit down?
14: Of course not.
16: What did the report say, Fred?
14: Why, They said that you were...
16: Did they say that I was dead, Fred?
14: Well, no, not exactly. You see...
16: That's all I wanted to know, brother.
14: Just what do you mean by that, Chris?
16: You know what I mean, Fred. I don't have to explain anything. It's you who's got to do the explaining.
14: I don't get it.
16: Where's Anita, Fred?
14: Anita? How should I know?
16: She's living here with you, isn't she?
14: Now, wait a minute. Take it easy.
16: When that report came in, I'd been taken prisoner by the Japs. You sold her the idea that she'd never hear from me again, didn't you?
14: Now, wait a minute, Henry. Wait a minute.
16: You wanted her so badly that you couldn't wait until I was officially declared dead, could you?
14: No,
16: I talked her into selling my place at Hampton and changing her name and coming here to live with you, didn't you?
14: You're off the beam, I tell you, Henry. Anita and I are legally married.
16: Married? Married.
14: Yes, I've got the certificate. I've got it right here in the
16: married.
14: House.
16: Married. Look, now let me get this straight. You both changed your names and got married, pretending to be someone else. Oh, Fred, you kill me.
14: Well, we thought it would be better that way. Under the circumstances.
16: Under the circumstances. Now, that's certainly a beaut. Yes, sir, that's about the funniest thing I've ever heard. Now, what makes it funnier? You look as though you actually believe you can get away with it.
14: We can't get away with it.
16: Really, Fred? How? By shooting me with that gun you've got in your pocket?
14: Why,
16: watch
14: you...
16: this, Fred. See? There's a gun in my hand. And it got there quickly, didn't it? You didn't even see where it came from, did you?
14: Henry, you're not...
16: The thing is, Fred, you've become too sure of yourself. You forgot that I'd be apt to know more about guns than you. I've known nothing except guns for 4 long years, Fred. I know how to handle them. And I know how to shoot.
14: Henry, you wouldn't shoot me in cold blood.
16: No, Fred. No, I wouldn't. I'm sick of killing. Sick of guns, fighting, and physical suffering. I'm through with it for good.
14: Glad you feel that way, Henry.
16: Yes. Yes, I can see you are. Ah, you fool. You think you've won, don't you? You think you've accomplished your purpose.
14: Henry, wait. What are you going to do?
16: Just what you think, Fred. Stay where you are.
14: No.
17: If I let you go,
18: keep away from me, you fool. You got this.
17: I had to be better than going up.
18: Would it? Will it? Suck it

In a moment, we return for the second act of Danger, Dr. Danfield, but first... And now for the second act of... Danger, Dr. Danfield.

0: Henry.
1: Hi, Anita.
0: What is... Isn't Henry? Fred. Fred, you're wearing Henry's uniform.
1: That's it, baby. Fooled you, didn't I? Thought at first I was my twin brother, Henry.
0: Fred, where's Henry?
1: Well, he's right over there.
0: Henry! Henry! He's dead. He's wearing your clothes. Oh, his face is all... Fred, what have you done?
1: The answer to that is simple, baby. Found out about us. Tried to kill me. I defended myself, that's all.
0: Murdered him. Murdered your own brother.
1: Now, wait a minute, baby. Take it easy. We're in this together.
0: Together?
1: Why, sure. You wouldn't have wanted Henry to go to the police and tell him about your changing your name and marrying me when you already had a husband, would you?
0: He wouldn't. He wouldn't have done that.
1: No? You wouldn't want the cops to know about you selling the house and the securities and turning the dough over to me, would you?
0: Fred, this is awful.
1: It isn't so awful, baby. Just quit being excited. I'll tell you how we're going to work it out.
0: Work it out?
1: Sure. Look, if we just left Henry here in his uniform and scrammed, we wouldn't have a chance, see? The way I got it figured, we're going to have plenty of a chance.
0: How?
1: It's easy. I'm Henry, see? I just got home. You're my wife. We got papers to prove it.
0: But how about Henry?
1: Who'd recognize Henry with his face smashed up like that and wearing those clothes? Why, Henry's just some guy we found dead on the living room floor when we got home after you met me at the station. We don't know anything about who he is.
0: It won't work. There'll be an investigation. They'll find out.
1: Sure, there'll be an investigation, baby, but not till we're in the clear. Look, I'm a returned veteran who just got out of the hospital a while ago. Tonight, I have to report back to my boat. Henry had all the papers in his pocket to prove it. He had a good record. They can call anybody to check.
0: And you think they'll let us go?
1: Sure they will. Why not? Just don't leave town, they'll say. Keep in touch with us for a few days. Get it? Few days. So we'll meet, baby, a few days.
0: Oh, it's too risky. We'll never get away with it.
1: We gotta get away with it, baby. We got to. No other way.
0: I suppose you're right.
1: Sure I am, sure I am. Now let's get ready. Pick up that gun and place it near Henry's body. I'll call the police.
2: And neither of you touched anything after you found the murdered body. Is that correct, Commander?
1: Yes. I phoned you immediately. Is this Dr. Danfield, the crime psychologist?
2: Yes, and Miss Rusty Fairfax.
1: How do you do?
3: How do you do?
2: Well, Doc, it looks to me as though this were a puzzle we'd have to work out by ourselves, unless you have some questions that you want to ask the Commander.
4: How long did you plan to remain here at home, Commander Evans?
1: Unfortunately, I'm supposed to report back to my boat tonight. I have my orders here. Imagine I'll be free in a day or two.
4: Uh-huh. Let's see. It's now 2:00. Do you mind if I ask you one or two questions?
1: Not at all. Glad to do anything I can to help.
4: Fine. Now, as I understand it, you and Mrs. Evans were living in the town of Hampton when you entered the service.
1: Yes, that's right. Mrs. Evans had a chance to sell our property at a very decent profit. She did so, after first writing me about it, of course, and bought the place here in Crestview.
4: I see. According to the papers we found in the dead man's pocket, his name is Robinson. Did you ever know a man named Robinson, Commander?
1: Well, there are probably a lot of Robinsons in the Navy. Must have known some of them.
4: But none intimately.
1: No.
4: Well, thank you for answering my questions. Oh, by the way, most returning servicemen manage to salvage a gun or two. Do you have a gun, Commander?
1: Well, yes. There's one in my grip. It's a .45. Of course, if you care to look at it...
4: Oh, no. That won't be necessary at all. As a matter of fact, I...
1: Oh, here's Mrs. Evans. Getting better, darling.
0: Yes. But are these the policemen?
1: Yes. Miss Fairfax, Dr. Danfield, Captain Otis, I want you to meet Mrs. Evans.
0: How do you do?
4: Mrs. Evans?
2: This experience must be distressing to you, Mrs. Evans, after waiting 4 years to see your husband. Not a very pleasant homecoming for him.
0: It's terrible. Will it be necessary? I mean, how long...
2: I understand how you feel. We'll not bother you any longer than necessary. Doc, are you all through?
4: Yes. Oh, one more thing. It might be a good idea to take Mr. and Mrs. Evans' fingerprints, just as a matter of routine, you know.
0: Our fingerprints?
1: Now, don't get alarmed, darling. It's a customary procedure.
0: But I don't think...
1: That's all right. Least we can do is cooperate. quicker we get these things over with, the sooner we'll be free to enjoy my homecoming.
2: Oh, that's very decent of you, Commander.
0: But you don't understand.
4: Something wrong, Mrs. Evans?
0: No, I...
1: Anita, what's the matter with you? Why are you stumbling over your words? If you have something to say, say it.
0: I don't blame her a bit. I'm sure if I came home and found a dead man lying on the floor of my living room, I'd stumble over my words, too.
3: Thank you, Miss Fairfax.
0: Don't worry, Mrs. Evans. Everything's going to be all right. These men are so used to this sort of thing that they're unfeeling about it.
1: You're right, Miss Fairfax. I'm sorry, darling. Here, let me pour you a glass of water.
4: Well, I'm glad you came along, Rusty. A woman's viewpoint is always important. Oh, Captain, suppose while you're down at headquarters picking up the fingerprint equipment, Rusty and I remain here and sort of browse around.
2: Why, sure, only...
4: I'm sure Commander and Mrs. Evans won't mind, and we might pick up a clue that will tell us something further.
2: Further? Oh, yes. I see what you mean, Doc. Well, that's a good idea. Well, I'll start along. If you need any help, well, just give me a ring.
0: Out here behind the house, anyway. The murder took place inside.
4: So it did. Let's take a look in this rubbish barrel.
0: What do you expect to find in there?
4: Possibly something, possibly nothing.
0: Well, that's a bright answer.
4: Well, look here.
0: Yeah, it's a bloodstained cloth.
4: Several bloodstained cloths. But it's quite fresh, too. Now, take a look at this.
0: It's a lady's handkerchief.
4: Certainly is. The initials on it are A.E.
0: A.E.? Well, that could stand for Anita Evans.
4: Couldn't it, though? Think a minute now.
0: Ken, you don't believe that she...
4: I'm beginning to believe a lot of things, Rusty. I wonder if Mrs. Evans was stumbling over her words when we were inside the house because she was upset or because she was afraid to have her fingerprints taken.
0: Ken, you don't really think Mrs. Evans committed the murder?
4: Don't I, Rusty? Now then, supposing that it was the murderer who tried to hide these bloodstained claws.
5: Would he waste time going back to lock the door before taking flight? The answer to that one is obviously no.
6: I think so, too.
5: Well, I'm glad you agree, Rust. Now, let's go one step further. Suppose when Commander Evans landed in New York, he called his wife long distance, told her he was on his way to Crestview, and asked her to meet him at the station.
6: Well?
5: Well, suppose this Mr. Robinson was, shall we say, calling on Mrs. Evans at the moment. Previously, he hadn't known that she had a husband.
6: Suppose you stop letting your imagination run away with you. I don't believe Mrs. Evans could shoot anyone.
5: Really? Rusty, I want you to do something rather important.
6: Sure, what is it?
5: We're going back into the house. I want you to carry on with your we women understand each other idea and insist that Mrs. Evans go to her bedroom and lie down.
6: All right, but why?
5: First, I'm going to call Captain Otis at headquarters. Then I want to have a talk with Commander Evans. I think if he's asked the proper questions, he'll unwittingly give me the information that will pin this murder on his wife.
7: In a moment, we'll return for the third act of Danger, Dr. Danfield, but first... And now back to our star, Michael Dunn, for the third act of... Danger, Dr. Danfield.
8: Frankly, Danfield, I don't like your implication. If you think that Anita had any...
5: I'm sorry, Commander. The last thing I want to do is arouse your animosity. A willingness to cooperate is much more important.
8: I'm willing to cooperate. But when you come to a man and imply that his wife is a murderess, it's a little bit too much to take.
5: But if your wife were a murderess, you'd want justice done, wouldn't you?
8: Would you, if it were your wife?
5: If she'd been unfaithful to me, I would.
8: Take that back, Danfield.
5: Sorry. See, I'm off on the wrong track. I'll begin over again. Common sense must tell you that the person who murdered Robinson must have had access to this house.
8: Yes, I suppose that's true.
5: And you must admit that this bloody handkerchief is rather incriminating evidence.
8: I imagine the police will call it incriminating.
5: Yes, they will. Now then, Mrs. Evans said she was away from the house 2 hours. Does it sound reasonable that she would leave 2 hours before train time when the station is only 10 minutes away?
8: Stop it, Danfield. I don't want to hear any more.
5: I'm only trying to prepare you for what might happen, Commander. You haven't seen your wife for 4 years.
8: I know. I've tried not to think about it. I just can't believe that Anita would do anything.
5: Pour yourself
8: like
5: a shot of that bourbon.
8: Yeah, I can use a drink.
5: This job I have isn't easy or pleasant, Commander. It was you who accused your wife of stumbling over her words when the matter of the fingerprints came up. Remember?
8: That meant nothing. What are you getting at?
5: I think your wife was afraid to have her fingerprints taken.
8: No.
1: Danfield, you're asking me to believe too much on too little evidence.
5: Oh, we have a lot more evidence than you think, Commander.
1: You have more evidence?
5: Yes. For example, I just talked to Captain Otis on the phone. He went to the trouble of checking and discovered that you didn't arrive at the railroad station until 12:15 this noon.
1: Well?
5: Your wife claims that she left the house at approximately 10:15. Now, suppose the police medical examiner discovers that Robinson was murdered before 10:15.
1: I don't get it.
5: Well, if Robinson were murdered before 10:15, that means your wife must have either murdered him or known the dead body was lying on the living room floor. You see, she also stated that up until 10:15, she was here in the house, alone.
1: I see what you mean. Danfield, you don't know what this means to me. I still can't believe it.
5: Would you like to see some more evidence?
1: More evidence?
5: Yes. Come into the living room, please, Commander. Now, look up there on the wall near the ceiling.
1: Where? It's a bullet hole.
5: Yes. You see, two shots were fired instead of one.
1: Two shots?
5: Apparently, there was quite a struggle, too. We checked the gun, which you said was in your grip, Commander.
1: Your what?
5: Just a matter of routine. Captain Ost insists on being thorough, yet at the same time, he has the faculty of not alarming him. That's why he checked the gun himself instead of asking you to show it to him.
1: I see. Just what did he gain by checking my gun?
5: Nothing. As clean as a whistle, not even loaded.
1: Oh.
5: So you see, we've considered every angle, and furthermore... Well, I must be the captain now. I'll let him in. Hello, Captain. I've been waiting for you.
3: Oh, hello, Doc. I'm sorry I'm late. There was a lot to do. Oh, hello, Commander.
1: Look here, Captain. Danfield's been telling me about my wife. Well, it's hard for me to believe
3: that. Yes, I understand. I asked Doc if he'd try to explain things to you. Such jobs are easier for him than they are for me. Oh, thanks, Doc, for the favor.
5: Not at all, Captain.
3: And now I'm afraid I've got some more bad news for you, Commander.
1: More bad?
3: Oh, hello, Miss Fairfax. Come in. And Mrs. Evans, too.
9: Hello, Captain. We heard the doorbell, and Mrs. Evans wanted to come down.
0: Darling, is everything all right?
1: I don't know what to say.
0: I don't know what to say. What do you mean?
3: Perhaps you'd better let me say it, Commander. Mrs. Evans, we checked the fingerprints on the gun and found that they were yours.
0: Found that they were mine? Oh, no.
1: Wait a minute, Captain. How could you do that when you hadn't taken Anita's fingerprints?
5: That's something else we did, Commander, without trying to alarm anyone. Captain Otis took the glass from which your wife had drunk some water when we first arrived here.
1: I see. Anita, why didn't you tell me?
0: Tell you? Tell you what?
1: I'm sorry, Anita. 4 years is a long time, but
0: wait,
1: I never...
0: Stop it! You can't mean what you're saying.
1: Wish I didn't, Anita. I wish there weren't all this damning evidence.
0: Evidence? But, Fred, you... I mean...
1: Yes, Anita?
0: I'll go to the electric chair. Fred, you don't realize...
3: I'm sorry, Mrs. Evans. I'm afraid there's very little you can say that will help you now.
0: There is. I mean, it was Fred who shot him, not I.
1: Anita!
3: You're wasting your time, Mrs. Evans. We've already checked and found Commander Evans was on the train when Robinson was killed.
0: No, he wasn't. He wasn't. He was here.
3: I wouldn't try to say any more, Mrs. Evans, until you've talked to your lawyer. You'll have plenty of opportunity to speak your piece then. Come along.
0: No, if you don't let me talk now, Fred.
5: Just a moment, please.
3: Yes, Doc?
5: I think she'll tell us the things we want to know now, Captain.
3: Yes. Very well, Mrs. Evans. Who murdered Robinson?
0: He did. Fred did. He said we could get away with it. He made me pick up the gun so my fingerprints were on it. He put my handkerchief in the rubbish barrel.
10: You fool. Know what'll happen to you?
0: Yes, I know. I'll go to jail for being a bigamist, but I won't go to the chair. You tried to frame me, Fred. I should have known. I was a fool not to have
10: realized. Shut up or I'll
3: take it easy, Commander.
5: Well, Captain, looks as though our little scheme worked rather well, doesn't it?
3: Yes.
5: Two confessions without half trying.
1: What do you mean, two confessions? I'm confessing nothing.
5: It won't make any difference whether you do or not, Fred. Oh, why is it, by the way, that Anita keeps calling you Fred when your name is Henry?
1: Why, she...
5: Don't embarrass yourself by trying to explain, Evans. You see, we've known right from the start that you're not Commander Henry Evans. You're his brother, Fred Evans.
1: That's a lie. I've got the papers to prove it.
5: Now, Tom Evans, why don't you give up trying to be a super criminal? Your type is so common, it's amusing to watch your antics. Don't you know why we played along with you, watching you try to pin this murder on Anita?
1: I didn't. You can't prove a thing.
5: Oh, yes, we can prove everything. But it was much easier to hear Anita tell it.
1: She's lying.
10: She's trying to protect herself.
5: Naturally she is. Let me tell you what happened. After you murdered your brother, you knew your chances of getting away were slim, but you saw an out. You could pin the murder on Anita. You talked her into believing you both could get away with you posing as your brother. You threatened her. She had no alternative but to agree. As a matter of fact, you might have gotten away with it if you hadn't been so stupid.
1: We'll still get away with it. You can't prove I murdered Henry.
5: Can't we? Listen, Evans, there were two shots fired. You had a gun and Henry had a gun. Do you know from which gun the bullet came that killed Henry?
1: Didn't happen that way. Anita
5: had... It was your gun, Evans. We dug a bullet out of the wall up there. We know which gun it came from.
1: Oh, you do? Well, now you're going to find out which gun this bullet is coming from.
10: Look out, Doc!
5: There isn't any need to look out, Captain. I emptied the bullet from his gun a long time ago. The fact is, Captain, this man is about the stupidest criminal I've ever come across.
7: In a moment, we'll return for the conclusion of Danger, Dr. Danfield, but first... Now for the conclusion of... Danger, Dr. Danfield.
6: You know, there's one thing I like about these cases.
2: What's that, Miss Fairfax?
6: Oh, it's coming back here to the studio, lighting up the fire, and sitting around talking about it.
4: Well, then how about making a noise like a hostess and bring some of that Mission Orange drink, will you?
6: Oh, don't be so anxious. I'm getting it.
2: great girl, your secretary, Doc.
4: I know it, Captain, but don't tell her I do.
6: Did I hear my name mentioned?
4: Probably. Captain and I like to gossip when you're out of earshot.
6: Very funny, Dr. Danfield. Here you are.
4: Thanks, Rusty.
6: Captain Otis?
2: Thank you, Miss Fairfax.
6: Now, let's get down to business. How'd you know, Dan?
4: How'd I know what?
6: Listen to him. How'd he know what? How did you know that Commander Evans was a phony?
4: Oh, well, I was in the Marines. You know.
6: Stop bragging and tell us the answer.
4: Well, the answer is pretty obvious, Rusty. A sailor or a Marine, especially one just off his ship, doesn't speak of his ship as a boat.
2: Say, that's right. A sailor always refers to his ship as a ship. Boat is a landlubber's term.
4: Exactly, Captain. Also, a sailor refers to his luggage as gear. He doesn't call it a grip.
6: That's right, too. The alleged Commander Evans said he had a gun in his grip. All the sailors I know refer to their luggage as gear.
4: What was that, Rusty?
6: I said all the sailors I know refer...
4: That's what I thought you said. I didn't know you knew any sailors.
6: Didn't know I knew any... Why, Dan?
4: Well...
6: You're jealous. How wonderful.
4: Oh, is it? Captain Otis, would you mind if
2: I understand, Doc. I'll be shoving off in a minute.
4: Thank you. You know, Miss Fairfax seems to think that sailors have an edge on Marines. I intend to correct that impression.

And now, stay tuned for the mystery program that is unique among all mystery programs. Because even when you know who's guilty, you always receive a startling surprise at the final curtain. In the Signal Oil program, The Whistler.

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0: I am the Whistler, and I know many things, for I walk by night. I know many strange tales hidden in the hearts of men and women who have stepped into the shadows. Yes, I know the nameless terrors of which they dare not speak.
1: And now for the Signal Oil Company, the Whistler's strange story, Lady with a Key.
0: It was almost midnight when Joe Cannon drove his car into the parking lot, got out and walked around to the entrance of the Linden, a small restaurant and cocktail bar on the highway a few miles south of Los Angeles. The Linden was a place he often patronized, especially when he had a deal on. Most of Joe's enterprises were arranged in cocktail bars, restaurants, almost anywhere but a legitimate business office. For Joe was seldom involved in a legitimate deal. Inside, Joe nodded at the bartender, then strolled over to the jukebox.
2: Hi, Joe. You haven't been around lately.
3: I've been pretty busy, Pete.
2: How will it be?
3: A bottle of beer and a sandwich, you name it.
2: Right.
3: Hey, hurry up, will you? I'm on my way to San Diego.
2: Yeah, sure.
3: Okay.

0: Pardon me.
1: Yeah?
0: Well, I couldn't help overhearing you tell the bartender that you're on your way to San Diego.
1: Uh-huh.
0: Well, you see, I was on my way there when my car broke down.
1: Oh.
0: I can't get it till tomorrow, and I just have to be in San Diego by morning, and I was wondering if...
1: Will I take you with me?
0: Oh, would you please?
1: Uh-oh. No, I'm sorry. My trip has to do with business. My boss wouldn't like it if I mixed business with pleasure.
0: Oh, but please, it's awfully important to me.
1: Oh, I wish I could help you, baby, but I can't.
0: Oh, I see. Well, I'm sorry.
1: So am I.
0: Oh, it's okay. Forget it.
2: The girl walks away, walks to a booth at the back of the bar. She's attractive, isn't she, Joe? And the mink coat she's wearing is the real thing. You're almost certain of that. Yet you have a feeling there's something phony about her, that she had some reason other than a stalled automobile for asking you to drive her to San Diego. You listen to the tune on the jukebox for a moment, then walk up to the bar. As you slide onto a stool, Pete, the bartender, places the sandwich and the bottle of beer before you.
3: Cute dish, huh?
1: What?
3: The name.
1: Oh.
3: She asked you for a ride south?
1: How'd you know?
3: She already asked that couple back there, the one in the booth next to hers.
1: Mm-hmm.
3: They turned her down. You turn her down?
1: Yeah.

0: Hey, you know something?
1: Huh?
0: Maybe I was too hard on the little girl, huh?
1: That drive to San Diego, 3 hours, can get awful dull.
0: Sure. Hey, I'll be right back, Pete. Pardon me, miss.
2: What?
0: I changed my mind. I'll take you to San Diego if you still want to go.
2: Oh, I certainly do. It means a great deal to me. Can we start right away?
0: As soon as I finish my sandwich and clear up a little business with the bartender. Would you like a drink or something?
2: Oh, no, thank you. Oh. If you don't mind, I'll wait in your car.
0: Oh, sure. It's in the lot, far side, Black 49 Nash. I'll be out in a few minutes.
3: You watch the girl as she hurries out, then turning, you catch a glimpse of the couple seated in the next booth. A young man, a woman, grinning at you. You shrug, walk back to the bar, and finish your sandwich. Then the bartender joins you.
1: You, taking the dame?
0: Yeah. Oh, here you are, Pete.
1: Thanks. When'll you be back?
0: Tomorrow night.
1: Imports?
0: Mm-hmm. From Tijuana. I'm picking this stuff up in San Diego tomorrow morning.
1: Yeah, I figured another shipment was about due. Handling it the same as always?
0: Yeah. Now, look, you can tell Harry I'll meet him here with it tomorrow night. Okay?
1: Okay.
0: Usual cut?
1: Well, I haven't kicked yet, have I? Like I was telling...
0: I know.
4: Hey, bartender.
1: Huh?
4: I'm looking for a girl. Blonde. Sort of tall. Wearing a mink coat. You see her in here?
1: No. I haven't seen her.
4: Hmm. How about you, mister?
0: No.
4: Okay. Thanks.
1: He must be looking for your girlfriend, Joe.
0: How come you told him she wasn't here?
1: I don't know. Maybe I just don't like his looks.
0: Yeah. Well, I had a hunch about that dame. I think I'm going to play it safe. Cancel her ride to San Diego.
1: Yeah. Maybe you better.
0: I'll see you tomorrow night, huh, Pete?
1: What time will I tell Harry?
0: Oh, I should be back here by 9, if the stuff is ready to pick up. Yeah. Now, look, let me use your phone, will you? I better call San Diego now and make sure the stuff came in from Tijuana.
3: In a matter of minutes, you've completed your call to San Diego. Then you step out into the parking lot. And as you walk toward your car, you hear footsteps. Catch a quick glimpse of a running figure. By the time you reach your car, he's disappeared into the shadows. You open your car door and get in. The girl isn't there. Suddenly you catch sight of something on the seat beside you. You recognize it instantly as the girl's handbag. It's open. And one glance tells you it's full of bills, 50s, 100s.
0: 1, 2, 3, 5, 6.
5: Oh, brother.
3: You don't wait to count it all, do you, Joe? This is more money than you've had in a long time. You want to get away before the girl returns. Miles later, along the beach road, you stop, remove the bills, toss the girl's handbag into the sea. You finish counting the money. $5,000, Joe. Quickly, you slip it into your inside coat pocket. Hurry back to the car. The night air is chilly, so you decide to get your overcoat from the back seat. As you open the car door, reach inside. Your hand freezes in midair. Sudden terror grips you as you stare down at the floor.
5: The girl. She's dead.

0: 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Now all gather round while I tell why the gas that I use is so swell. Takes you farther for less. The brand, you can guess. It's spelled S-I-G-N-A-L.
1: Signal, signal, signal gasoline. Your car will go far with go farther gasoline.
0: Tonight's limerick writer certainly won the spelling bee when she said S-I-G-N-A-L is the gas for mileage that's swell.

addition, you can expect performance that's grand, because performance and mileage go hand in hand. Both are the result of the extra efficiency today's great Signal gasoline extracts from your motor. So there's no need nowadays to choose between economy and driving pleasure. You'll be thankful for both when you get a tankful of Signal, the famous Go Farther gasoline.

0: The events of the past few hours seem like a nightmare, don't they, Joe? Your meeting with the girl in the cocktail lounge. Her sudden disappearance, leaving her handbag containing $5,000 in your car. Then, a few minutes ago, you found her, dead on the floor in the back of your car. For a moment, you're too stunned to move, to think clearly. And then quickly, you jump into your car, race down the highway. Several miles later, the panic begins to leave you, and you realize you must dispose of the body as soon as possible. Your hands suddenly grip the wheel in terror. The police, Joe. Automatically, you press down on the accelerator, and then you realize your mistake. You slow down.
1: Kind of hitting it up back there, weren't you?
2: What?
1: You in a big hurry?
2: Oh, well, I guess I was driving a little fast, huh?
1: Well, I ought to give you a ticket, mister.
2: Well, it's late. There's hardly any traffic. I guess I was speeding without realizing it.
1: Uh-huh. Well, I'll let it go this time.
2: Oh, thanks.
1: Just a minute.
2: What's the matter?
1: You heading for Mexico?
2: No, San Diego.
1: You sure? Let me see your license.
2: Okay.
0: You struggle to remain calm. Keep your hands from shaking as you turn your wallet over to the officer. Hope that he doesn't look into the back seat of your car. You wait for what seems hours before he returns the wallet to you.
1: Well, okay, go ahead. But take it easy from now on and watch that speedometer. I'd hate to find your car up the road with a dead body in it.
0: You watch the police car disappear into the darkness and you heave a sigh of relief. That was close, wasn't it, Joe? You mop your forehead as you drive on down the highway. When you find the spot you're looking for, you pull over to the side of the road, carry the girl's body into the brush, and leave it. Then you're on the highway again. And for the first time since you found the girl, you feel safe. You reach over, open the glove compartment to get a pack of cigarettes. Your hand comes to rest on an envelope. You take it out, see the name Ann Whitney written on it, finger the bulky contents, and decide it's a hotel key. You're puzzled, aren't you, Joe? Curious, too. But you realize you can't take any more chances. You crumple the envelope in your hand, toss it out the car window. Drive on to your hotel in San Diego.
3: Have a reservation, sir?
2: Yeah, I phoned from Los Angeles. Cannon's the name, Joe Cannon.
3: Oh, yes, Mr. Cannon. I've put you in room 301.
2: Oh.
3: Nice room. I'll show you like it. If you'll sign the register,
2: okay.
3: Please.
2: Okay. Say, it's a quiet room, isn't it? I can use some sleep.
3: Oh, it is quiet, sir. Had a tiring trip?
2: You can say that again.
3: I know. Night driving tires me out completely. And that trip from Los Angeles down here, well, it's so dull. At least I find it so, don't you?
2: Dull? And not always, no.
0: You sleep until afternoon, then awake completely refreshed, unworried. You dress, go downstairs, buy a newspaper. It's all there, isn't it, Joe? The story of the murder, the finding of the dead girl's body by the highway, strangled to death. Her name, Mary Cartney. You wander into the hotel coffee shop, take a table in the corner, read on.
2: According to Giles Winthrop, well-known Los Angeles art dealer, Miss Cartney had been his secretary for the past year. Mr. Winthrop also informed police that Miss Cartney had left his office 2 days ago and failed to return. Last night he had discovered she had taken $5,000 from his office safe. Well,
4: pardon me.
2: Huh?
4: Is seat taken?
2: No, it's all yours, I...
0: You stare at the short, heavy-set man who slides into the seat across the table from you. It's the same man who came into the bar last night in Los Angeles. The one who asked you if you'd seen the tall blonde in the mink coat. The murdered girl the papers have identified as Mary Cartney.
4: You banked that $5,000 yet, chum?
2: I don't believe I follow you.
4: Sure you do, chum. Don't try to tell me you haven't got the dough. I saw you pick up the dame's handbag. She left it in your car.
2: Now, look, beat it, will you? I don't know what you're talking
4: about.
2: Reading
4: all about it in the papers, huh? You see where they got your description?
2: My description?
4: Yeah? Here, allow me. It's see your paper. Yeah. Police report no trace of the money was found on the girl's body. Oh, here it is. Mr. and Mrs. Alton Grinby, 1134 Park Drive, Long Beach. Identified Miss Gardner from newspaper photographs as the same woman who asked them for a ride last night in a bar on the outskirts of Los Angeles. They informed police they'd overheard Miss Gardner accept a man's offer to drive her to San Diego. The man is described as dark-haired, about 30 years old, attired in a light sport coat and gray trousers. Heard enough, chump? There's a little more.
2: I've heard enough.
4: I'd say you were in kind of a tough spot, huh? Now, why don't you come along with me, see, up to my room where we can talk this over, chump?
2: Why should I?
4: You wouldn't want me to tip off the cops, would you? Okay, let's go upstairs.
0: You'd forgotten about the couple sitting in the back booth of the bar last night, hadn't you, Joe? And now this man sitting across from you wants to talk something over. You follow after him as he leaves the coffee shop. You're certain he's Mary Cartney's murderer, that he was the man you saw running away from your car last night while it was parked in the lot next to the Linden Bar, that your sudden appearance prevented him from getting the handbag containing the $5,000. You slip the newspaper back into your pocket without finishing the article. Upstairs in the man's room, he takes a gun from his pocket, places it on the table within easy reach.
4: Okay, chum, let's get down to business. I know you got the $5,000. You can keep it. That's chicken feed. What I'm interested in is the package.
2: Package? Look, what package?
4: Mary Cartney had it with her. A painting. An original Donetti. It's worth $100,000.
2: I don't know a thing about it. I never even heard of it.
4: Listen. I'll get back to you in a minute, chum. It's a call I've been expecting. While I'm taking it, you better remember where you put that painting. Hello. Yeah. Oh, yeah, Mr. Roberts. Hey, this is Murphy. Sure. Everything is set. I'll have the painting. I promised you I'd get it, didn't I?
0: The interruption gives you time to think, doesn't it, Joe? And suddenly you remember something. The envelope with the name Ann Whitney written on it. The envelope you found in the glove compartment of your car. You're certain it contained a hotel key. You wonder why the dead girl, Mary Cartney, was mailing it to an accomplice named Ann Whitney. Whether the key has any connection with the valuable painting.
4: Sure, Mr. Roberts, sure. Tomorrow morning at 10. Oh, look, since we've never met, you better pick the painting up here at my hotel room. It's a lot simpler that way. Okay. See you tomorrow. Now, chum, let's get back to you, huh?
2: I told you before, I don't know anything about a painting, but...
4: Yeah?
2: But I did find an envelope in the car.
4: Hand it over.
2: I didn't want any evidence around after I got rid of the girl's body, so I threw the envelope away.
4: And you didn't even open it?
2: It was a hotel key. I couldn't be mistaken. I could feel the key, the tag.
4: But you tossed it away.
2: I can find it again. I knew where I threw it.
4: All right, chum. Let's go. I hope for your sake you find that key.
0: And so once more, Joe, you're on the highway. This time driving north. Back toward the place where you tossed the envelope out your car window. And a plan is beginning to take shape in your mind. You glance at the man sitting beside you, then down at the gun in his hand, pointed directly at you. He's not taking any chances, is he?
4: Just drive carefully, chum. And in the right direction.
2: Sure. Say, you don't mind clearing up something for me, do you?
4: What?
2: Why'd you kill Mary Cartney? Why didn't you wait till she turned the painting over before you...
4: I didn't intend to kill her. I was only trying to scare her, but I guess I pressed just a little too hard.
2: She was double-crossing you,
4: yeah,
2: huh?
4: Yeah, she grabbed the painting and ducked out on me. She was going to contact Roberts herself and cut me out of my share of the $50,000.
2: $50,000?
4: That's right. And now that I've filled you in on the details, let's keep the conversation at a minimum, huh?
2: Sure. Suits me.
0: Yes, it suits you, doesn't it, Joe? You want the time to think things out. Shortly before nightfall, you're within a few miles from the place where you dropped the envelope. And then up ahead, you see a side road. You slow down. You turn your car into it.
4: I thought you said you tossed that envelope off the highway.
2: I did. It's not far from here. I thought we'd better park the car somewhere along here under the trees while we look for it.
4: All right. Stop the car.
2: Sure.
5: Sure!
0: As you slam on the brakes, the sudden stop throws him against the windshield. An old trick, Joe, but it works. The jar stuns him for an instant. The gun in his hand clatters to the floor. Quickly, you scoop it up.
2: Okay, get out and start walking. I said start walking. Over there, under the trees.
4: Now, look, chum. Look, let's talk this over, huh?
2: Nothing to talk about. Keep moving.
4: I'll cut you another 50 grand. We'll split it.
2: I want the whole 50 grand for myself.
4: You'll never get away with it.
2: That's where you're wrong. I heard you tell this guy Roberts over the phone to drop into your hotel room tomorrow.
4: So what?
2: So he doesn't know what you look like. I'll be there when he shows up. I'll turn the painting over and
4: How do you know you'll find the painting?
2: The key, Buster. That hotel key I threw away last night. I've got a hunch it'll lead me right to it. All right, this is far enough.
4: Yeah. All right, so what do you gain by bumping me off?
2: You're too dangerous to be floating around on the loose. You know too much about me. You might tip off the cops. Sorry, chum.
0: You wipe the gun free of fingerprints, drop it on the ground next to the body, and hurry to your car. You drive back to the highway, find the spot where you dropped the envelope, and park. You've got to find it, Joe, before nightfall, and that doesn't give you much time. You look around, walk up the side of the road for several hundred feet, and then you see it, the envelope addressed to Ann Whitney. You rip it open. It is a hotel key, Joe, and you're sure what you read on the tab gives you the answer to everything.
2: Room 711. City Hotel, Los Angeles.
0: Early that evening, you stroll into the lobby of the City Hotel in Los Angeles, buy a paper, and drop into a chair near the stairway. You glance at the familiar headlines of the Mary Cartney murder, and then sit back and pretend to read. But you don't read beyond the headlines, do you, Joe? Instead, you're on the alert. Your eyes sweep the lobby from one end to the other. You've got to play it safe. You smile as you pick out the house detective lounging against the desk. You're certain the murder of Mary Cartney is the least of his worries. You've got to be sure of one thing before you go upstairs, that room 711 is really Ann Whitney's room. You hurry out of the lobby and into the drugstore on the corner, where you make a phone call.
6: City Hotel.
2: I'd like to speak with Miss Ann Whitney, please. Room 711.
6: Just one moment, please.
2: No, thanks.
6: Well, do you wish to leave a message?
2: No, tell me, do you have any idea when she'll be in?
6: Oh, she didn't leave any word. I'm sorry.
2: I'm not sorry, baby. One bit.
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0: It's working perfectly, isn't it, Joe? And you're certain the key in your pocket, the key to Ann Whitney's room, will lead you to the painting worth $50,000. And you won't have to share any of it with Mary Courtney's murderer. He's dead. You've killed him. And you're sure no one can connect you with his death. And now you've only to pick up the painting, return to San Diego, turn it over to Mr. Roberts, and receive the money. You stroll back to the hotel casually. Miss Whitney isn't in her room, the hotel operator said. But you're in no hurry, are you? You know she'll never return, because she's dead. It's all clear, isn't it, Joe? You're certain that when Mary Courtney decided to double-cross her partner, Merkel, she registered as Anne Whitney and hid the painting in hotel room 711. You move across the hotel lobby, then up the stairs. Finally, at the door to room 711, you slip the key into the lock. You turn it. Step inside. Everything is going perfectly, isn't it, Joe? It should take only a few moments to find the painting. You turn on the lights.
1: This painting what you came for, fella?
2: Who are you?
1: Lieutenant Stroman, homicide. This is Sergeant Andrews.
2: Oh, well, there must be some mistake. You
1: Where'd
2: see,
1: you
2: I...
1: Where'd you get this key?
2: Well, I found it.
1: You made a bad move coming here. You know, been waiting for someone to show up.
2: Waiting? I don't know what you mean.
1: A girl named Mary Courtney was murdered last night. The hotel clerk here identified her as the girl who checked into this room several days ago. Under the name of Anne Whitney.
2: Oh, now, look, I don't know what this is all about.
1: The clerk also told us the girl took the key to this room with her when she left. When we found this stolen painting here, we had a hunch that Mary Courtney's killer would have her key to 7-Eleven. And our hunch was right. He did.
2: Wait a minute. I told you I found that
1: You're
2: key.
1: You're under arrest for the murder of Mary Courtney.
2: But I didn't kill Mary Courtney. I'm trying
1: Frisky
2: to...
1: Frisky him, Andrews.
2: Hey, now, wait a minute, will you?
5: Well, this is a lot of money to be carrying around.
1: Now, let's see that money, Andrews. Mm-hmm. Well, this clinches it. You killed Mary Courtney.
2: No, I didn't.
1: Oh, yes, you did. The serial numbers of these bills, check.
2: Serial numbers?
1: That's right. Mr. Winthrop furnished us with the serial numbers of the bills Mary Courtney stole from him. It tells all about it right on the front page of that newspaper you're carrying. You should have read it before you walked in on us. Come on, let's go.

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To all you friends who have been sending in limericks, Signal has asked me to say, thanks for the spirit in which you've played the game. Next Sunday is the last time limericks will be used on The Whistler, because Signal will soon announce something new and important that you'll all be interested in. Featured in tonight's story were Gerald Moore, Francis Robinson, and Larry Dobkin. The Whistler was produced and directed by George W. Allen, with story by Edward Bloodworth, music by Wilbur Hatch, and was transmitted to our troops overseas by the Armed Forces Radio Service. The Whistler is entirely fictional, and all characters portrayed on The Whistler are also fictional. Any similarity of names or resemblance to persons living or dead is purely coincidental. Remember, at this same time next Sunday, another strange tale by The Whistler.

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1: When it comes to the weekend, you want to cut loose and celebrate? 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Timeless Oldies Variety Show, and it's heard on the weekend with laughs and games and stuff. 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
0: You are about to hear a story suggested by actual events. 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
16: Suspense. 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

0: 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We'd like to search your room, please.
1: Shut up.
2: No, it's not your fault. Go on, call them. Let them know.
1: Shut up. I've got the gun. If they come in this room, I'll kill you. You make a sound, I'll kill you.
2: They're just down the hall now. You know they'll come in here. Come on, kid. Do as I say.
1: It's too hot. I can't breathe.
2: Open the door.
1: Oh. Oh, they'll get me. Oh, get me.
2: Get me the gun.
1: Get your hands. Let go. Oh. I warned you. I warned you. I gotta kill them all. I will. I gotta get out. I gotta get out.
3: A lot of pain and a sick feeling. I could hear him crying, and I knew that I had to try and do something before he started shooting. That would be the end. Then sounds faded away, and I remembered everything that happened as if it was a dream, only it wasn't a dream. It happened all right. With Jerry, it started at home. A mother and father who didn't have time, who didn't care. Next, in high school, smoking a smoke that wasn't a cigarette. Then keep up with the gang until it was costing him nearly $50 a day to escape reality for a few hours. It was all in your newspapers a few weeks ago. How they arrested Jerry Baxter and sent him to a correction school for peddling narcotics in the high school yard. That was only the beginning. I'm a juvenile investigator, state of California, but this could have happened in any state. My name, McIntyre. I know Jerry better than his parents, which is bad. I got talking to him in correction school and asked him to tell me what happened after he'd been arrested.
1: I want to talk about it.
3: Why not, Jerry?
1: Because it's like remembering what happens when you die. That's what it's like when all of a sudden they don't let you have this stuff.
3: Well, I want to know, Jerry.
1: What do you want to know? You go nuts? They tie you down because you want to kill anybody? Yourself. You want to try it for 6 months, then see what happens when you can't get any more?
3: You were 16 when you started using narcotics, weren't you?
1: Yeah.
3: When did you start peddling?
1: When I didn't have enough money to buy anymore. A fellow in high school put me on to someone. I got all I wanted by selling marijuana to the kids.
3: Well, that's when they arrested you.
1: Yeah.
3: You got into a fight here a few months ago.
1: Yeah.
3: You want to tell me?
1: Don't give me that, you know.
3: Well, I'd like to hear your side. Why did you fight?
1: The other kid was getting out. He kept talking about it. Sent me crazy, I guess.
3: So you beat him up?
1: No. He had a knife and I got cut. They sent me to the infirmary.
3: Treat you all right there?
1: I guess so. I don't know. Why don't they let me alone?
3: Let you alone? Who?
1: Everybody. Just let me alone.
3: I haven't been able to locate your family, Jerry.
1: Neither have I. They threw me out of the house 2 years ago, and I haven't seen him since.
3: Have you tried? Did you look?
1: Ah, who needs him?
3: He told me a lot more, and I got to know him well. That's when I was sure that this was a sick kid, not an habitual criminal. But he'd learned to hate. It was in his face, his manner. It was a furious hate, the stuff killing's made of. That's what I wanted to stop. So I took him before the parole board. I've been telling these people about you, Jerry.
4: Yeah. Mr. McIntyre feels that yours is a special case, Jerry. The fact that you gave evidence against the man who supplied you with narcotics, even though we couldn't prove anything against him, still, it's in your favor.
1: So?
4: However, we feel you should know that we don't altogether agree with Mr. McIntyre. Your record here hasn't been very promising.
1: So, let's get it over with.
4: The recommendation has been made that you be released from correction school. Now, if we grant a parole, Mr. McIntyre has arranged for you to work in a department store in Oakland.
1: I didn't ask a favor.
4: In view of the boy's attitude, Mr. McIntyre...
3: Yeah, I know. He's got a chip. But isn't that enough for you to see what I meant in my report?
4: We have a responsibility to the citizens of the community. I don't say the boy's incorrigible.
3: Then give him a chance. You know the background. He's lived with punishments all his life. More of it won't cure anything. Let's try a little understanding and kindness.
4: Very well, Mr. McIntyre. The board will make its decision this afternoon.
3: Jerry Baxter was released the following week, and after being warned about association with former friends, was given $50 to get to Oakland and rent a room. I arranged a weekly report date with him and gave him $20 more for luck. He left the correction school at 10:30, and 5 minutes later was in the worst trouble he'd ever found in his life.
5: Get in.
1: Thanks. Going as far as Oakland?
5: Sure.
1: Swell. Saves me bus fare.
5: You, live in Oakland?
1: I got a job there. I used to live in San Francisco.
5: Big hop across the bay.
1: Yeah.
5: You mind driving fast?
1: No, I don't mind.
5: I'm in a hurry.
1: Okay with me.
3: Jerry sat in the car and tried to watch the countryside flashing by. He didn't want to look at the woman. He said that. She was pretty, well-dressed, wearing a reddish fur coat. He knew she had plenty of money. It would have been easy to make her stop the car, put her out, and take whatever she had. It would have been easy. But he didn't do it. Just sat. That's what he said he did.
5: Well, we'll be in Oakland in a couple of more miles. I'm going to stop at the drugstore on the next corner. Make a phone call, okay?
1: All right with me.
5: Gee, parking's getting awful. Look at that.
1: Hey, there's a place right outside the store. Oh, no, that's no good. It's fire plug.
5: Oh, well, that's all right. I won't be a minute. You slide over behind the wheel. You can drive, can't you?
1: Sure, but I...
5: It's okay. If you get a ticket, it's on me. I'll be right back.
3: He was alone in the car. The keys were in the ignition. It would have been easy. If he ever thought of doing it, that was the time. But he didn't think of it. He said he didn't. He was just sitting there, waiting for her to come out, when the squad car came around the corner and stopped. Two patrolmen got out.
6: Know where you parked, son?
1: Yeah.
6: How about moving it?
1: Look, I don't see no fires. There's no place else in the block. It's just for a minute.
6: Better move it anyway.
0: Hold it. It's your car.
1: Some dame in the store making a call.
7: How come you're driving?
1: I'm not. She asked me to sit behind the wheel.
6: Stolen?
7: Yeah. Better get out, kid.
1: What for? I haven't done anything.
6: Come on.
1: I tell you, it's not mine. Ask her. She's right in the drugstore. Red fur coat and yellow hair. Ask her.
7: What's your name?
1: Jerry Baxter.
7: Where do you live?
1: I'm in Oakland.
7: Address?
1: I haven't got one yet. I got a job, but listen.
7: What do you got?
6: Glove compartment, loaded 38 in this package.
1: That ain't mine. I never even seen it.
6: Sure. Hey, this is for the narcotic squad.
1: What is this? That stuff belongs to her. Why don't you go in the store and get her? I was only hitching a ride. I don't know anything
7: Take
1: about...
7: Take a look.
6: Okay.
1: Look, give me a break, will you? She picked me up. I don't know about a gun or that stuff.
7: Uh-huh.
6: Okay, let's go.
7: Find her?
6: Manager didn't see any woman in a fur coat come in.
1: She went in there, I tell you, she did.
7: You come with me. Mel, you drive this car.
6: Right.
3: They brought Jerry into Oakland and locked him up. They kept him there all night. I was notified, and the next morning was in the office with two detectives when they brought him in.
1: Mr. McIntyre.
3: How do you feel, Jerry? Sit down.
1: I didn't do it. I didn't.
3: Maybe you didn't.
1: But they locked me up. They didn't give me a chance.
3: You'll get a chance. Have you seen this gun before?
1: Oh, I guess so. It was in the car. I told you.
6: Narcotics, too? Just in the car?
1: Yeah.
3: What about this woman, Jerry?
1: I don't know. She didn't say her name. I was hitching a ride, and she picked me up on my way to Oakland.
3: Why didn't you take the bus?
1: Oh, maybe because, like you said, I was on my own. I was free. Anyhow, I thought I'd save a couple of bucks.
7: You didn't tell the officers yesterday you were just out of correction school.
1: Okay, I didn't.
6: Look, we know it was a stolen car. We find narcotics and a gun. Didn't take you long to get back to peddling, did it?
1: I'm not. I didn't. It was the woman. She had a red fur coat and blue shoes and yellow hair. Why don't you look for her?
6: Where were you taking it? Who sold it to you?
3: Jerry?
1: I'm not lying, Mr. McIntyre. But I got a record. They won't believe me.
3: You're telling the truth. I'll believe you.
7: Lock him up. We'll check his story.
1: going to lock me up.
7: Now, take it easy, Jerry.
1: Easy? You ever been locked up? I got to find that woman. She framed me. You got to let me find her. She'll tell you.
7: I'll try. I'll do what I can.
1: Yeah, and I rot. You got me. That's all you want.
6: No sense talking to him. Come on.
1: You're not locking me up again. No, no!
7: Jerry!
1: Get back!
7: Put the gun down.
1: Get back, all of you.
7: Listen to me, Jerry.
1: Don't try it. Not even you, Mr. McIntyre. I mean it.
6: You crazy little dope.
1: Get away from that door. I'm going out. You try and stop me, and I'll kill you.

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0: And now, Autolite brings back to our Hollywood soundstage Mr. Gregory Peck in Elliot Lewis's production of The Truth About Jerry Baxter, a tale well calculated to keep you in suspense.
3: Got away. And it was all headlined in the afternoon editions. Teenage addict breaks out. For details, see page 2. Details. A frightened boy ran away. He didn't want to be locked up for something he said he hadn't done. He had a loaded gun, and that was bad. But there was something else that was worse. Any news, Sergeant?
4: Nope. That kid knows the city is going to be tough.
3: He knows it. San Francisco, too. He was born there.
4: He's got a gun. He's going to try and get narcotics.
3: Maybe not.
4: Are you kidding? You want a crazy kid running around loose shooting up the town?
3: No.
4: Well, Sergeant Holly.
5: Where?
4: Wait a minute. Bannister, get this.
6: Yeah.
4: Yeah, okay, give it to me again. Right. Be right over. Bannister, you got to cross the bay. We're going over. You coming, Mac?
3: All right. Oh, Holly. They won't shoot, will they?
4: I don't know. We gotta get them.
3: We crossed the bridge to San Francisco. A druggist on Market Street had reported that a boy answering Jerry's description had held him up, forced him to hand over a supply of drugs. I stayed with Sergeant Holly because I wanted to be there if they found him. I wanted to find him myself. Night came and we kept on looking. The search always led us to the South City. It was narrowing down as we got calls, and we knew that he must be nearby.
4: Anything in there, Bannister?
6: No, dead end.
4: All right. We'll try the warehouse across the street. Check in the car. See if anything's come in.
6: Okay.
3: He's got friends down here, Holly. There's a million places to hide.
4: Yeah, I know it.
3: I'm just wondering if he told the truth.
4: What do you mean?
3: About that woman. I got him a parole because I believed in him.
4: So? We all make mistakes.
3: Oh, you don't understand. Suppose he wasn't lying. Suppose he did hitch a ride, and it was the truth.
4: It's a lot of coincidence, Mac. He's got a record of peddling. He's picked up in a stolen car, dope in the glove compartment. What does that sound like?
3: Yeah, sure. Well, there's another alley around the side. I'll take a look.
4: All right. Be careful. Just yell and run if you see him.
3: All right.

0: Hi, Mr. Mack.
1: Hi, Jerry.
0: I got a gun. Don't you call those cops out there, because I'd feel bad if I had to kill you. And I don't want to feel bad.
1: Give me the gun, Jerry. You know they'll get you.
0: Nobody can get me.
1: Why did you run away? I told you I'd help.
0: You'd help?
1: Now, give me the gun, Jerry. I'll stand by you. You trust me, don't you?
0: You didn't believe me when I told you about that dame. You didn't believe me. Well, I know who she is now. A friend told me. She's a friend of a friend.
1: Oh, what's her name?
0: No, I'm too smart. You know something? I think maybe I'm going up to kill myself, a dame.
1: Oh, Jerry, no. Give up. Let the police take care of it. They'll have to believe you now.
0: Never shot one of these. Kind of heavy, huh?
1: Kid, come on. Come with me.
0: I gotta go get her. Then you believe me.
1: Jerry, let me come with you. Don't go out there alone.
0: Sure. Okay. Don't start anything, Mr. Mack. I don't want to hurt you. You know?
1: I was hoping when we got on the street that Holly or Bannister would be there, but they weren't. Only the prowl car across at the corner, empty. I couldn't take a chance, not only for my own skin, but Jerry's. They'd be shooting. So I walked with him. I wasn't able to get near enough to grab the gun. As we passed under a street lamp, I saw his face, pale and tight. But his eyes were clear. I knew he'd taken none of the stolen narcotics. He hadn't taken it yet. We didn't go far. He stopped at a rundown hotel and, signaling me to walk ahead, went up the back stairs. I remember the smell of that place. Old and rotten.
0: Hey, 6306. How come you want your kind of job, Mr. Mack? You should have been something else than a nice guy like you.
1: Give me the gun, Jerry. Don't do it.
0: Don't be scared.
2: Yeah?
0: Telegram, miss.
2: Who are you kidding? Go away.
0: Open up or I'll shoot through the door.
2: Okay. What do you want?
0: You. I'm gonna talk to you. Hi, Peggy.
2: Hey. You're the
0: kid. I'm the kid. Get inside.
2: Mister, are you a cop? This
0: Shut
2: is
0: up.
2: A kid.
0: What a dump.
3: Drop it, Jerry. Drop it.
0: Harry.
3: Move over there. You too, mister.
0: Here's the louse peddle of the stuff for me, Mr. Mack. Remember? Harry Richards. I told you about him. His wife's a louse, too. Didn't know you were married, Harry.
3: You didn't think you'd get away with it, did you, kid? Business has been bad since you squealed. I had to lay low, and it's cost me plenty.
1: This your wife?
3: Yeah.
1: You sent her out to pick up Jerry and frame him.
3: That's it. Smart little punk to find us. No, dumb.
0: I think I'll kill you too, Harry.
3: Oh, sure you will.
1: I don't know what you're going to do, Richards, but a narcotics rap is better than murder.
3: I'll be safe on both counts. Jerry
0: little
3: will
0: louse.
3: Be.
0: Hey,
3: Jerry,
0: louse!
1: Turn out, you'll kill him.
3: Not him. You, mister. I'm going to shoot you. Stick you both in the closet and put the gun in little Jerry's hand. When he wakes up, he can explain it. All your pals.
2: What about us, Harry? They'll figure something's wrong.
3: You got a better idea. What do I do? Let this guy go and get sent up for life? No, we're going to take a long trip. By the time they figure it out, we can be in Mexico anywhere. Now, go on, get packed.
2: Oh, all right.
1: The woman threw things into a suitcase, and Harry Richards leaned against the wall. Didn't take his eyes off me. Jerry groaned once, but didn't come out of it. There was a bad cut on his head where the barrel of the gun had hit him. But then they were ready. He dragged the boy to a closet, put him in, turned around to me, and...
3: All right, mister. Turn around. Turn around, I said.
1: No thanks.

0: like to search your room, please.
1: Oh, my shoulder hurt. And my head. I heard Bannister and Holly down the hall. I tried to talk to the boy. But he was almost out of his mind with fear. Then when I tried to get the gun, he hit me. Oh, it was a long way off, that sound. It faded, then came back. I had to get my head clear before they came in. Jerry had tried to shoot it out with him.
0: Open up. Police. Not locked. Hey. Smell something?
2: Cordite. Gun's been fired.
0: Closet. Must be. What do you think?
2: Wait a minute. Wait. Jerry. Come out with your hands up. Come out.
3: I can't. I can't stand it anymore. It's killing me. I gotta get out. I got to. I got to. Get me out. Get me out.
4: All right, drop the gun. Quick. Mac, you okay?
1: Yeah, he didn't do it.
4: Drive him.
1: Get away from that window.
3: I'll jump. Don't come near me. I'll jump.
1: Jerry, no.
3: You're not going to put me away. I'll jump. I want to. They'll shut me up and I'll die.
4: No, kid, no.
3: You lied.
1: He's not, Jerry. It's the truth. You believe me? They know. You didn't do anything. Richards did.
3: So, Mr. McIntyre, please don't. I'll jump. We'll say I shot you.
1: Jerry, listen to me. Don't you see? You're cleared now. I can tell them about Richards. You're all right.
3: No, stay away, please.
1: Listen, Jerry, listen to me. We're going to take care of you. Not in a cell, no more cells. I give you my word. A hospital where it's clean and quiet. They won't tie you down. You can rest. Listen to me, Jerry. They'll take care of you. When you feel better, you can try again. From scratch. That'll be it, won't it, Holly? Won't it?
4: Oh, sure. Sure, kid. We're not lying. That'll be it.
3: Help me, Mr. Mac. You've got to help me.
1: Sure, Jerry. Sure. I got you. You're okay now.
3: You'll help me. You believe in me. You will. You'll help me. Oh,

We took him with us, not to a cell, but to a hospital room where he could get rest and quiet. We caught the Richards that same night at the airport. But 2 days later, I had another youngster to talk to. This time, a 16-year-old girl. Her mother was with her and wouldn't believe it when I showed her the marijuana we'd taken from her daughter. She'd bought it from a friend in school. She told me all about it. And as I listened, I thought of Jerry. And I wondered where it would end.

0: Suspense. Presented by Autolite. Tonight's star, Mr. Gregory Peck. Today, we honor our flag, symbol of American freedom. And on this day, it is appropriate that we also honor an American city, which typifies the heritage of our great country. That city is Detroit, which this year celebrates its 250th anniversary. Since July 24th, 1701, when Antoine de La Mothe Cadillac first set his standard on the shore of Ville de Troyes, Detroit has never ceased to progress. Here was developed our greatest tool, the automobile. And from this arsenal of democracy came many of the sinews of defense, which helped keep our country free through two world conflicts. And as surely as Detroit has achieved in material sense, so has it contributed to international understanding and to the cultural and spiritual life of America. Autolite is proud to have known and worked with the people of Detroit and gladly takes this opportunity to extend to them best wishes on their 250th anniversary of their fine city.
1: Next week on Suspense, Mr. James Mason, in another story suggested by actual events. The story of a man whose life was more fantastic than any fiction. A story we call The Greatest Thief in the World. Presented on Suspense.
0: Suspense is transcribed and directed by Elliot Lewis, with music composed by Lucian Morawek and conducted by Lud Gluskin. The Truth About Jerry Baxter was written for Suspense by Anthony Ellis from a story by Forrest Barnes and Roxy Roth. In tonight's play, William Tracy was heard as Jerry and John Denner as Sergeant Holly. Featured in the cast were Clayton Post, Joan Banks, Shep Mencken, Hi Everback, and Joseph Kearns. Gregory Peck will soon be seen in the Warner Brothers picture, Captain Horatio Hornblower.
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was the shot that killed Harry Lyme. He died in a sewer beneath Vienna. As those of you know who saw the movie The Third Man. Yes, that was the end of Harry Lyme. But it was not the beginning. Harry Lyme had many lives. And I can recount all of them. How do I know? It's very simple. Because my name is Harry Lyme. At this period of my career, I was in the cigarette business, American cigarettes. My end of it was distribution, which in France was organized out of Marseille. That's where I was bound on this particular morning. I had a full truckload of the four leading brands disguised in cans of powdered milk. And I'd crossed the border, never mind how, while it was still dark. And by 6 o'clock, I'd passed through Monte Carlo. I think I was somewhere just outside of Villefranche, my sore. She was young, redheaded. She was standing behind a big limousine trying to push it, and she was wearing an evening dress.

0: There was a man sitting inside. I could see he was wearing a dinner jacket. He had on black horn-rimmed glasses, and he was bald. None of which would have been very interesting, except that he was also dead. Well, I went back to my truck and turned it around. Don't ask me why, I'm just telling you what I did. I moved the truck up behind the car. She was still standing there in the road looking at me. Hey, you! You're stupid, aren't you? She didn't answer me. Well, you must be stupid. Don't you know enough to take off the brake? All at once, she understood, ran back up the road to the car, opened the door, and released the brake. Before I knew it, the car was teetering over the edge of the road. Then, with a lurch, it slipped down the embankment into the sea. She just stood there, looking at me. Well, what are you going to do now?
1: I don't know.
0: Well, where are you going?
1: I don't know.
0: Well, you can't just stand there. The day's starting. People are waking up. There's going to be traffic. Come here.
1: What do you want?
0: Well, suppose I give you a lift. You'd be a good girl if I do. Remember, I've got the gun. What's your name?
1: Danielle. People call me Danny.
0: Well, I'll call you stupid. Come on, get in and close the door, stupid. Better be on our way. I had a room in Nice over a cafe, nothing very grand, but convenient. I guess it was that evening dress that did it, but I found myself apologizing as I opened the door. This isn't your style, my lady, I'm sure, but you have to put up with it for a while. You know, bachelor's quarters. Hey.
2: Hello, Harry.
0: Now, look here. What's all this?
2: Well, I didn't know you'd be back so soon.
0: Oh, Harry. You didn't.
1: Perhaps you'd better introduce us, Harry.
0: Oh, this is Lily, Danny. Danny, this is Lily.
2: I'm sorry, Harry. Don't look so upset. I know how you feel.
0: How I feel?
2: You see, I thought you'd be up in Genoa for another couple of days, and by then I'd found some place to stay. The old woman downstairs let me in.
0: Come on, come on. Get your things on now and go.
2: Goodbye. There's something I've got to explain.
0: All right, start talking, but make it fast. Remember what I told you before. Make it good.
1: Well, the first thing is, I've got to get to Paris.
0: Well, if you think I'm going to drive you there in the truck...
1: No, of course not. Here.
0: What am I supposed to do with that?
1: It's the key to my room in the hotel.
0: What about it?
1: Well, I can't spend the rest of my life in an evening dress, can I? Besides, I've got to have my passport.
0: Gotta try to get out of the country, is
1: well,
0: that it?
1: Paris first. I told you. That's where the money is. Then we'll see.
0: Well, then we'll... What do you mean, we?
1: That's up to you. Harry, when you leave the hotel, you better go by the service entrance. And remember the plane tickets.
0: Yeah, the what? The plane tickets?
1: For Paris. You'll have to buy them.
0: Let's get back to cases now. Who was he?
1: Who?
0: The stiff. Who do you think I mean? The dead body.
1: I don't know.
0: Well, how did you happen to be in his car?
1: Oh, he offered to take me. It was late, remember? It was dawn. We'd been gambling in the casino all night.
0: And you didn't know him?
1: Well, I was just sitting next to him at the table. He staked me for a while, but he started losing himself and he wouldn't let me go. He said something about changing his luck.
0: Well, how did he get you in his car?
1: Oh, it was only a lift home. Oh. We were both going the same way.
0: Well, we aren't. We're going separate ways. I went to the airport first, but this being the holiday time in France, there wasn't any space, so then I drove over to the railway station and booked a seat on the blue train for Paris that night. When I came out of the station, I found Lily waiting in the truck.
2: Hello, Harry.
0: Oh, I wish you'd take my suggestion, Lily, and go swimming. I've got enough troubles.
2: Are you leaving for good,
0: right,
2: Harry?
0: Right now, I'm going to Monte Carlo. Where are you going?
2: To Monte Carlo.

0: Lily was a nice kid, but she wasn't making life any easier for me that day. I tried to talk her out of tagging along with me, but it wasn't any use.
1: Lily, will you please tell me just why you're taking this long ride to Monte Carlo?
2: I was just going to ask you the same question.
1: All right, I'll answer it, because somebody's in trouble.
2: Oh, what did she do?
1: You keep jumping to conclusions. Why are you so sure that she did something? I said she was in trouble.
2: That's how you get into trouble, isn't it? By doing things.
1: Well, not necessarily. Look at you.
2: I am not in trouble, Harry, unless you want me to be.
1: When you lost your job, that's trouble enough. You didn't do anything. They just fired you.
2: Well, I threw a gin face at a man and hit him with it.
1: Glass and all?
2: Glass and all. I guess that's doing something.
1: I guess so. Well, now what?
2: You mean about me?
1: Yeah.
2: Well, it's nothing working those cheap little plans.
1: Gonna try for something better?
2: You've seen my act, Harry.

0: sense of a sacred flame.
1: Yes.
0: Lousy, isn't it?
1: Pretty lousy.
0: Well, it isn't going to get very much better. To be a dancer, I figure a girl ought to be able to dance.
1: Not with your equipment, Ernie.
0: You like me, Harry?
1: You mean, do I like the way you look?
0: Well, do you?
1: Well, I like the way you look, but you're wasting your time, honey, if you're thinking of marriage or anything like that. I'm not the type.
0: Oh, yes, you're the type. You're just not in the mood. What's wrong with that girl? Why are you hiding her?
1: If I tell you, I wonder, would you help?
0: I'd help you.
1: No, I guess not. No, you wouldn't help her.
0: Well, why should I? And come to that, why should you?
1: Well, I get a funny reaction when people are in trouble, Lily. I guess it's because I've been in so much trouble myself, but I never changed. I have to help them first before I ask any questions. Besides, I don't like policemen.
0: What have the police got to do
1: Nothing.
0: With it?
1: Nothing. I was just talking. Look, if a bird flew in your window, what would you do?
0: I'd be scared.
1: Why?
0: Because I'm superstitious. When a bird comes into the house, it means death.
1: Okay, let's forget birds. Are you superstitious about mice?
0: What are you trying to say?
1: I'm trying to explain a point of view. Now, tell me this. Have you ever let a mouse out of a trap?
0: You mean the mouse in an evening dress by Jacques Fatt?
1: All right now, Lily. I'm leaving you here. Wait for me if you want to. This is the service entrance to the hotel.
0: What if it is?
1: Well, they'd stop me at the front. Here, hold my coat.
0: And just what do I do with it?
1: Just hold it. Hold it and wait. I'm going to be an electrician or a plumber. I haven't decided which. In shirt sleeves, I've got a better chance of getting up to a hotel room without anybody stopping me.
0: Yes, but...
1: You wanted to help, didn't you? I went into the hotel. In my hurry, I forgot that in that coat I'd given Lily, there was the gun. Not my gun, the one that fell out of the car of the dead man. Don't know why I didn't think of it, but... Then I don't know what I was thinking of that whole day. 407 was the number of the key. I went up there as quietly as I could, let myself in. And on a drawer by the bed, I found Danny's passport. It identified her as Madame Danielle Savage. I put the passport in my pocket, opened up the smallest of her bags, and started hurriedly throwing some things into it. In the closet, I found a tailored suit. I picked out some shoes, thought it would match, threw the whole thing into the bag. I figured she'd need something from the dressing table, makeup, things like that, and... That's when I noticed the leather folder, one of those things for photographs. It had slipped to the floor, and it opened. I looked down at it. There were two pictures, each showing Danny and a man. The same man. In one pose, they were in ski togs, and in the other, in bathing suits. He was bald, with heavy black horn-rimmed glasses, and I recognized him. He was the dead man from the car. At this moment, there was the sound of a key turning the lock of the door. I jumped to my feet, dropping the toilet articles, reached the door in a single leap, and turned the bolt.
2: All right, open up in there.
1: I didn't answer that. There didn't seem to be much point in getting into conversation. I looked wildly around for some means of hiding or escape.
2: Open up! You'll only make it harder for yourself if you don't. This is the police!

0: 40 minutes later, I was back home in Nice. Not, I can assure you, in a very cheerful frame of mind. For one thing, the door of my room was locked. And for another, my croupier friend, Patrice, had told me that some sportsman spearing underwater for fish had come on the car. The bald man had been found and identified. His name was Victor Savage.
1: Yes?
0: Okay, stupid, let me in.
1: Oh, it's you.
0: Better let me in, Mrs. Savage.
1: Oh.
0: It's not much of a welcome. Hey, what are you doing?
1: Thank you, Harry, that was nice. What do you dress like that for, Harry?
0: Well, I,
1: What have you been doing all this time?
0: What have I been doing? Well, nothing much.
1: Hey, where's my bag?
0: Oh, I forgot it.
1: You what?
0: Well, you might say I was occupied. It sort of slipped my mind.
1: But all I've got is that evening dress. I can't stay here forever.
0: Honey, you're not going to.
1: But Harry.
0: Yes?
1: Don't you realize I'm a fugitive from justice?
0: That makes two of us, stupid. The only difference is if they catch me, I'll have to serve some time.
1: What for?
0: Breaking and entering, for one thing. Aiding and abetting a murderess. Burglary and impersonating a tourist.
1: Oh, you're joking. Besides, why will it be you that's in jail and not me?
0: This is France. You're a good-looking dame, and that's useful anywhere.
1: What are you talking about?
0: Just this, stupid. If you can make that shooting of yours look just a little bit like a crime of passion, you've maybe got a chance. But you better start telling the truth just to get into the habit.
1: I just thought of something.
0: Congratulations.
1: When you were knocking on the door...
0: Yes?
1: What was it you called me?
0: Well, what do you think I called you?
1: Well, I don't know. I guess I was dreaming.
0: I called you by your married name, Mrs. Savage.
1: Well, that means you found my passport.
0: Yes. Some people went swimming today and found your husband.
1: I don't like your jokes.
0: I don't like them much either. Want to make up some of your own? Oh, that's...
1: Did you forget something else besides my bag?
0: I don't have any cigarettes.
1: Wait a minute. I know something else you forgot. You had it in the pocket of your coat.
0: The gun.
1: Yes.
0: Pretty little thing, too. Still, by now, I should think you'd be tired of playing with it.
1: My fingerprints.
0: Listen, stupid. Savage's body is identified. You're Mrs. Savage, and half the casino must have seen you two driving off together. Forget about the fingerprints and get to work dreaming up that other woman.
1: What other woman?
0: The one he was cheating you with. When you found out about it, everything went red, remember? And before you knew it, you'd pulled the trigger.
1: But that isn't what happened at all.
0: Okay. Tell it your own way.
1: Well, you see...
0: Don't try it on me, stupid. Wait till they catch you. I've had all I can take.
1: Hey.
0: Yes?
1: Nothing, I guess, but what are you doing?
0: I'm changing my clothes, stupid. This is a tuxedo I borrowed from downstairs.
1: But why? Why get dressed up for the evening?
0: I don't know what's worse, your questions or your answers. Listen, stupid, have you forgotten that all you've got to travel in is an evening dress? I've got to get you from here to the station. This is summer. It'll still be light. But with me in the tuxedo, you stand a better chance of not being noticed. Maybe they'll think we're going to a ball.
1: And what happens when I get to Paris in the morning?
0: Well, you've got money in Paris, remember?
1: Harry.
0: What is it now?
1: I don't really have any money there, Harry. I just said that.
0: Well, I'm in it this far. Okay, how much can you get by with?
1: How much?
0: Now, I know you're stupid. Money, of course. How much money?
1: But I've got money.
0: Yeah?
1: Well, certainly. I've got 15 million francs.
0: What?
1: Well, right here in my bag. It's what he won.
0: Your husband?
1: My ex-husband.
0: You didn't mention a divorce.
1: You didn't ask.
0: Then what were the two of you doing in Monte Carlo together?
1: We just happened to meet at the casino, and then he started to win.
0: Go on.
1: He wouldn't let me go because he was afraid it might change his luck. You know how gamblers
0: are. So then you changed his luck for him.
1: Well, no, I didn't play at all. Harry.
0: Okay, stupid. Okay, keep your distance.
1: I don't think I like you.
0: We'll go into that later. When did your husband start to lose?
1: Well, he didn't. He just went on winning. He didn't lose at all. I just said
0: now,
1: that.
0: Why, for goodness sake, did you lie about that?
1: Because of the money. The 15 million francs. Your tie's crooked.
0: I told you to keep your distance.
1: And I told you I didn't like you. But I just said that.
0: I'd rather talk about the money, the 15 million francs, remember?
1: That's quite a lot, isn't it?
0: I guess it was enough.
1: Well, you see, now that Victor and I were getting divorced, I thought they might decide it wasn't mine. Well, you know, when they found him.
0: Listen, you sexy little monster. It's just 15 minutes to train time. You're not going to get far, you know. The only reason I'm doing this is because I'm just a little bit cracked.
1: You're not anything of the sort.
0: I'm the kind of fellow who refuses jury duty in a murder trial and lets mice out of traps. You're going to get it, stupid. They'll catch you. It just isn't going to be me that turns you in.
1: By the way, where's the gun?
0: Lily has it.
1: Lily?
0: You met her this morning. I better get it back or she'll hawk it. She got fired out of her job and she's broke.
1: Oh, she's pretty. She'll get by. What do you want with the gun?
0: I thought I'd throw it in the Mediterranean, stupid. Guns can be traced, you know.
1: Oh, it wasn't my gun, Harry. It was his. He kept it in the glove compartment.
0: So you took it out of the glove compartment and shot him dead with it, just like that, hmm?
1: No, Harry, not just like that. Not like that at all. Do you honestly think it happened that way? Why, Harry, what reason would I have?
0: 15 million francs is a pretty good reason, honey. He didn't feel like giving it to you, is that it? So you settled the argument with a couple of bullets.
1: Harry!
0: Well?
1: If that's what you really think, well, I guess there isn't any point in our talking about it anymore.
0: No, honey, I guess there isn't. Take your money and let's get out of here. I got her to the station, okay, and into a compartment. She told me she was hungry. There were a couple of minutes to spare, so I went across the way to get her something to eat. On the way back, I found Lily waiting on the platform. What are you doing here?
2: Seeing you off.
0: I'm not going anywhere. Hey, I just thought, give me back that gun, Lily.
2: You don't need it.
0: I don't need it. I don't even want it. But neither do you, and you're better off without it. Come on, give.
2: Here's the gun. If you decide to go to Paris, Harry, send me a postcard.
1: Why, Harry!
0: Hello.
1: I thought I'd seen the last of you.
0: You're going to, honey, in another 20 seconds. Here, there's a little beef stew in the restaurant across the way. Here's some wine.
1: Oh, you're
0: goodbye.
1: An angel.
0: Oh, stop it.
1: Stop what?
0: Making with the big blue eyes. Tell me what happened in that car. Or don't. That's up to you, but quit the kidding.
1: Well, what's the use? You won't believe me.
0: Nobody seems to think I'll believe them. Why don't you try?
1: Well, what really happened is this. He owed me the money, and I tried to get it away from him. It was really mine, you see. Mine by rights.
0: Yes.
1: Then we started struggling, and before I knew it, I... Look! Look! There, out of the window.
0: I turned. On the platform outside, we could see a crowd of police. I recognized some of them. They were the cops who found my truck full of cigarettes. They must have followed me.
1: So you did it. After all, you told the police.
0: No, Danny, I didn't. I didn't tell anybody. I swear I didn't. Hey, what are you doing?
1: Well, I thought I felt a gun in your pocket. Give it back to
0: Don't
1: me.
0: Don't be a fool. Give me that gun. They're not coming after
1: yes,
0: you.
1: Yes, they are. You told them you trapped me.
0: Danny! The next minute, the compartment was swarming with cops. They grabbed her and got the gun away from her. That didn't do me much good. I had a nasty wound in the shoulder.
3: Take the woman away. Lyme, you're under arrest. But first, we'll get you a doctor.
0: Well, Danny, at least I know now that your last story was the truth.
3: What story? What did she tell you?
0: She tried to hold up Savage with a gun. When he grabbed for it, she pulled the trigger. Reflex action problem.
3: Reflex?
1: I couldn't help it, Harry. I just couldn't. I saw the gun sticking out of your pocket.
3: Come on, take her out and give this man air. He's wounded.
1: Goodbye, Harry.
0: Goodbye, stupid.
4: No, no, let me through.
3: Yeah, yeah, yeah. What's this? There's another girl. What's she doing here?
4: Harry!
0: It was Lily down on the platform waving to me through the glass.
3: Send that girl away!
0: No use, officer. I've tried, but I guess I'm stuck with her.
4: Harry, speak to me. Harry!
0: I won't be using my room for a while. They'll be taking me to a hospital, and after that to jail. You can move in, Lily, if you want to.
3: Lily? Lily who?
0: Oh, just Lily. She's a nice girl, officer. But she's stupid, too.

So here I am, in the hospital. But the doctor says I'll soon be up and around. Maybe around is the wrong word. The up part of it is more accurate. Up on a charge of cigarette smuggling. Well, I guess that's all for now. By the way, don't let this sad little tale of frustrated love and violent death keep you from taking a holiday on the Riviera. Murders don't happen here any more often than anywhere else. And generally speaking, in this part of the world, love doesn't get frustrated. Just keep your powder dry and look out for that moon. It's loaded. So long now.

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1: They'll hang me like a common criminal, and I didn't mean it. You know I didn't.
2: Oh, stop whining, Gerald. Take your medicine like a man.
1: What? All right, Harvey. I'll stop. You're responsible for the whole thing. You know you are. And since they can only hang me once, even for two murders...
3: Midnight, the witching hour when the night is darkest, our fears the strongest, and our strength at its lowest ebb. Midnight, when the graves gape open and death strikes. How? You'll learn the answer in just a minute in Death's Goblet.

0: And now, Murder at Midnight. Tales of mystery and terror by radio's Masters of the Macabre. 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
1: It all began at one of Arthur Cunningham's parties. He always gave a party when he came back from one of his trips abroad. I went there with Gerald, my partner, and his wife, Susan. Beautiful Susan. Did I care for her? People used to say so. But she was too self-centered a woman for me. And I like to look at her just as I like to look at anything that's lovely. That was all. As for Gerald, well, he was rich, which was the only reason he was my partner. But suppose I start at the beginning. At the moment we got to the party and Arthur came over.
2: Well, hello, Harvey. Glad you came.
1: Wonderful to see you back, Arthur. You know Gerald and his lovely wife, Susan.
2: Of course. Hello, lovely wife, Gerald.
3: Nice to see you again, Arthur.
4: Good trip, I think.
2: Marvelous. And you're just in time for a drink. Let's get away from this mob. Come into the study. I just opened my last bottle of Chateau Albert.
1: Oh, nice.
2: Here we are. Oh, well, someone get the glasses out of the cabinet, will you?
5: Marge party's making me very
2: nervous.
3: Here we are. Yes. Hi. What an odd goblet this one is.
2: Oh, put that one back, Susan.
3: Why, what's wrong, Arthur?
2: Use any of the others, but not that one.
3: Oh, I'll be careful of it, if that's what you're worried about.
2: Well, it's not that. I just don't want you to drink from it.
6: What's all the mystery about, Arthur?
2: Well, you'd all think I was mad if I told you. Take a look at it.
3: It's a very strange-looking glass.
1: Yes, looks Venetian, possibly from Murano.
2: It is.
3: This red spot here on the side.
2: Yes, it's supposed to be a drop of blood.
6: That's very odd. How do you know that?
2: Well, Gerald, this goblet has a legend. A terrible legend. And, of course, none of you will believe it, but the story is that anyone who drinks from this goblet will kill someone.
1: Oh, that's wonderful. And you believe it?
2: Why, yes, Gerald. You see, I've had proof.
3: Good heavens.
2: I once drank from this goblet.
1: What?
3: Arthur, you're joking. You mean that
2: Yes,
3: you...
2: Susan, it was justifiable homicide, but after I drank from it, I did kill someone. He was a thief and he attacked me, but still I killed him.
1: Well, you never told us about that.
2: But it's not anything that I care to remember particularly.
3: Oh, how terrible for you, Arthur. Where did you get the goblet?
2: From a murderer. A man who killed his wife. They were auctioning off his estate.
1: Extraordinary. May I look at the glass, Arthur?
2: Yes, if you like.
1: Everyone stared at the goblet in silence as I held it to the light. It had a delicate brown tint, reminding me of old blood, except that it sparkled and glittered. The spot of red did look like a drop of blood about to roll down the side. It seemed ridiculous that this inanimate object could make men commit murder, and yet there was something about it that fascinated me, and suddenly I wanted to drink out of it.
2: You seem very interested in my goblet, Harvey.
1: Yes, will you pour some wine in it for me?
2: What? No, Harvey. This happens to be one superstition I believe. Everyone who has ever put his lips to this goblet has killed. I don't know why it's so, but it is.
6: Oh, it's silly, of course, but why tempt fate?
1: Oh, nonsense, Gerald, nonsense. I'm going to drink out of it.
2: You'll have to pour the wine yourself, Harvey.
1: All right, I will. Well, here's, health and long life.
3: No, Harvey, I won't let you.
1: Oh, well, Susan... You shouldn't have done that. You've spilled some of Arthur's best burgundy and ruined a good tablecloth.
2: Oh, it doesn't matter. I'm glad you did it, Susan.
3: I won't let you or anyone else drink from that glass.
1: It's strange to get so distressed about a ridiculous legend.
3: I don't think murder is ridiculous.
2: You know, I'd like to get rid of it. I was thinking of destroying it.
1: Well, why don't you just fling it against the fireplace?
2: No, I can't.
1: Huh?
2: I've tried several times, but somehow I couldn't.
1: Arthur?
2: Yes?
1: How about giving it to me?
2: I'd rather not.
1: Oh, come on. You want to get rid of it, and I have a fine glass collection. I'd like to add to it. I'll keep it locked up.
2: You'll be sorry, but if you want it that badly, Harvey, it's yours.
3: Arthur, please don't give it to him.
6: Susan, what's the matter with you? You watch over Harvey as if, well, as if...
1: As if what, Gerald?
6: Oh, the whole business is absurd.
3: Of course it is.
1: Yes, and if I should drink out of it and commit a murder, that would be the most absurd thing of all. <laughs> Kept the goblet on the mantelpiece in my library where the lamplight made it glitter. I discovered that the red drop was not paint. It was ingrained in the glass. Oh, very cleverly. One night,
4: Both Susan and Gerald were at my home. As we chatted, I got up, went to the mantelpiece, and idly toyed with the goblet.
3: That goblet? It's the one Arthur
4: gave. Yes, yes, you remember. He gave it to me.
6: Why don't you smash it, Harvey? Get rid of it. Ooh, it gives us all the creeps.
4: Well, Gerald, you aren't really afraid of a piece of glass, are you?
3: You don't believe Arthur's story at all, do you, Harvey?
4: On the contrary, Susan, I do believe it. But not the way you think.
3: What do you mean?
4: Well, I mean to say murder is not in the goblet. It's in me, in you, even in Gerald.
6: What a silly thing to say, Harvey.
4: Oh, yes. You don't need a magic goblet to commit a murder. All you have to do is let yourself go. Let go of the civilized controls that tie you up. Why, Gerald, if you had cause, you could murder me or even your lovely wife.
6: Oh, I couldn't kill a fly.
4: Oh, but you could if the fly gave you enough trouble. Now, supposing, just as an example, supposing that you discovered that Susan was really in love with me and only married you for your money.
3: Harvey.
4: Wouldn't that make you want to murder her, Gerald?
6: Harvey, you're crazy.
3: That's not very funny, Harvey.
4: Even you, Susan.
3: What?
4: Even though you have a lovely face and exquisite hands, even you could commit murder. Why, there must have been times when you hated Gerald, or only for a moment, of course. But in that moment, if you were not so civilized...
3: Stop it, Harvey.
4: Why, you could even put your lovely hands around my throat.
6: Oh, stop it, Harvey. You're not that important to her. And then just why are we on this gruesome subject?
3: That's Harvey's idea of humor.
4: Susan looked at me, a touch of red at the point where the cheekbones make the skin taut. She seemed angry, but she wasn't really. Oh, yes, yeah, she loved me. I could see it in her face. She looked at me for a moment and then dropped her eyes.
3: May I look at the goblet, Harvey?
4: No, I'm afraid not, Susan. You might accidentally drop it.
6: It might be a good idea.
3: Well, I have an even better one, Gerald. And that's to go home before we get really serious about this murder business.
4: I sat there staring at the goblet after they left. It fascinated me, glittering in the lamplight. And as I looked at it, it almost seemed as if the red spot of blood was moving, rolling down its side. Why shouldn't I drink from it? Why? And before I knew it, I'd taken it down and put it on the table. I got a bottle of burgundy, opened it, and I poured slowly, filling the goblet just up to the red spot. And then I drank from it. Seemed to me that the wine had a different taste, although I had drunk this wine often and knew its taste well. It was delicious. I had another. It was heady, and it made me a little dizzy, although I felt fine and free. Yes, light and dizzy. But after a while, when the dizziness wouldn't go away, I decided to go for a drive, even though it was close to midnight. I drove fast. The speed and power of the car gave me a feeling of great exhilaration. I took the turns at full speed, enjoying the danger of the sharp curve. Then I came to a long, level stretch of road. I pressed down hard on the gas. The needle of the speedometer slowly moved upward. 60, 70, 80, 85. The road, like a black ribbon, rolled up in front of me. And then I suddenly saw him, but it was too late. With my right fender. He never made a sound. The car swerved a little from the impact. My heart in my throat. I stopped. Then I backed up. Backed up to where the body was lying sprawled grotesquely on the edge of the road. One look was enough. He was dead. But no one had seen the accident. I stepped on the gas and drove off.
0: Death's goblet and the man who drank from it. A corpse lying limp by the side of a lonely road. And a car speeding away as the clock strikes 12.

0: And now, back to Murder at Midnight. Harvey challenged the curse of the goblet and found it true. He had just killed a man after drinking from it. Let's listen to him as he continues the story of Death's Goblet.
1: I knew now that the story of the goblet wasn't a myth, and I also knew what I was going to do about it. The next night, I got Gerald to come to my house to do some work.
2: I can't make head or tail out of your cost estimates, Harvey.
1: Oh, no, really, Gerald, it's very simple. Just concentrate.
2: Why can't you take care of it like a good fellow? I'm awfully tired.
1: Well, all right, let's stop for a couple of minutes. Have a drink.
2: What are you doing, Harvey? The goblet.
1: Why, you don't really believe that story of Arthur's, do you? You're much too intelligent for that. Well, you only pretended in front of Susan, didn't you?
2: Well, I... Yes, had to pretend, you know, women.
1: Well, of course. And even if you did believe it, I have a feeling that... Basically, you're pretty reckless, aren't you?
2: I used to be pretty wild when I was a young fella. On a motorcycle once, and...
1: Yes, I know, yes. Well, let's drink up. Find me a victim, will you, Gerald?
2: Huh?
1: Well, you know, according to the legend, I've got to murder someone. Maybe even you.
2: Harvey the murderer.
1: Yes. Very nice wine. How about another?
2: Right.
1: Well, here's to your lovely wife. And how about switching glasses?
2: Huh?
1: Well, you might as well get a kick out of it, too.
2: Okay, here goes.
1: I watched the fool swagger as he drank down the wine. In an hour, when he was alone, he'd be shivering with fright at what he'd done.
2: Well, I did it.
1: You certainly did. By the way, Gerald.
2: Yes?
1: I checked Arthur's story about this goblet.
2: Yeah?
1: And it seems that he's right. Everyone who ever put his lips to this goblet has committed a murder.
2: You mean...
1: Well, of course, it's all coincidence, but... then again, who knows? All the next week, I kept reminding Gerald about his drinking from the goblet. I wasn't really trying to get him to kill, but it was amusing to see him get upset and uneasy. And I noticed he was getting a little bolder, particularly with Susan, and had developed a temper. And one night, just as I was about to retire... Yes, Susan, how are you?
3: Oh, I'm fine. I'm just a little worried about Gerald. He usually gets home at about 6, and it's 11 o'clock now. Do you know where he might be?
1: Why, he's having dinner with his sister.
3: His sister?
1: Yes, a tall, dark girl. She was in the office today, and...
3: Harvey, Gerald has no sisters.
1: Oh, he hasn't?
3: No.
1: Oh, I guess I got him mixed up with someone else. Yes, it was Les Gordon who was meeting his sister. Yes, Gerald had some business to take care of over in Milford.
3: You're not very good at covering up, Harvey. I'm coming right over. Please wait up for me.
1: Good. Things were beginning to happen. It was becoming very interesting. Now we'd see.
4: Harvey, I want you to tell me everything. I must know. Who is this girl?
1: Take it easy, Susan. Come, sit down.
4: Oh, never mind that. What about Gerald?
1: I don't know anything about Gerald's private life. And besides, you're not the one to talk.
4: What on earth do you mean?
1: You know perfectly well what I mean. You don't really care for Gerald. Actually, you're in love with me.
4: Harvey.
1: Well, you are, aren't you?
4: Maybe. Sometimes I think I am. Oh, but you're too cold-blooded. I'd never be sure I could trust you.
1: As a matter of fact, you'd like to get rid of Gerald.
4: What? Why do you say that?
1: Well, I'm just putting your thoughts into words. You never really loved him, did you?
4: Oh, but Harvey...
1: And he's finally become unbearable, hasn't he?
4: Oh, Harvey, if you only knew...
1: Do you know that the last time Gerald was here, he drank out of that goblet of Arthur's? It's possible that... He wants to get rid of you, too.
4: Oh, stop it, you hear?
1: Well, I'm just telling you what I think you ought to know.
4: Oh, we'll see. I left word at home that Gerald was to meet me here. And if he does come, well, we'll see.
1: We sat and waited, not talking much. Susan's face was pale and agitated. It was most exciting. Susan, with all her charm and embellishments, was really a fierce animal underneath. I could almost hear her rage seething.
4: Are you expecting anyone?
1: Just Gerald.
4: Well, let him in.
5: Oh, hello, Harvey. Susan, what's up? Why did you leave word to meet you here?
4: It's almost midnight. Where have you been all the evening?
5: At Milford.
4: With whom?
5: What's going on, anyway? What are you so excited about, Susan?
4: What were you doing in Milford?
5: Why, I went there on business.
4: Oh, really? You've been behaving very strangely lately, Gerald. If you don't love me, why don't you say so like a man?
5: What? This is all your fault, Harvey. You've been filling her head with poison.
1: I had nothing to do with this. I told her that you went to Milford.
4: All he did was to make me see clearly something I've felt for a long while. And I think this is the time to do something about it.
5: True, are you out of your mind? Put that gun down.
4: You remember it, don't you? You gave it to me. Said it might be useful in an emergency.
5: Harvey, take that gun away from her. She's liable to shoot.
1: She won't shoot. She's only trying to frighten you.
4: Am I? Let's see.
5: Oh, my shoulder. Give me that.
4: No. Give me. No.
5: Harvey. She's dead.
1: Yes, Gerald. And you killed her.
5: But it was an accident. She shot at me, and I was only trying to get the gun away from her. You know that's what happened.
1: I only know that you drank from that goblet and that you killed her.
5: What? But... Oh, you dirty, treacherous... You planned all this so that you could get rid of me, so that you could have Susan, you could have the firm for yourself.
1: You'll have to do better than that to beat the gallows, Gerald.
5: The gallows? Please, Harvey, we've been friends for a long time. You can't let me down.
1: You wouldn't have pressed the trigger if you hadn't had murder in your heart, Gerald. You shot her because you wanted to. That's what I saw. I believe in telling the truth.
5: Harvey, I'll turn over the business to you. I'll do anything, anything, if you'll just...
1: I don't accept bribes, Gerald.
5: All right, but I'll fool you. I'll call the police myself.
1: Well, there's the phone.
5: I'll prove my case in court. They won't convict me. Operator. Operator, give me the police. Hello? Police department? This is Gerald Hamilton. I just accidentally shot my wife. And my friend's home. Yes, she's dead. The address is 411 Grove Street. That's right. I killed her. Accidentally. Yes. I'll be waiting here.
1: Cigarette, Gerald?
5: Oh, treating me like a condemned man, huh? Well, I'm not going to die. All I have to do is tell the truth about everything, including you.
1: Oh, but you forget, Gerald, there must be fingerprints, your fingerprints on that gun. That won't look very accidental, will it?
5: But Harvey...
1: You did it, Gerald. I saw you.
5: If you don't back me up, they'll hang me like a common criminal. Please, Harvey, don't let them do that to me, please.
1: Oh, stop whining, Gerald.
5: What? All right, Harvey, I'll stop. You're responsible for this whole thing. You know you are. And since they can only hang me once...
1: He raised the gun, but I'd been expecting it. I grabbed his hand, pushed it against his chest. My finger pressed on his and on the trigger. And suddenly, he went limp.
5: You won't get away.
1: My alibi was perfect. All I had to do was wait for the police that he himself had called. The minutes ticked slowly away, and then...
6: Hello, Harvey.
1: Arthur.
6: Glad I found you in. Say, you look as if you'd been in a fight.
1: Arthur, you'd better not come in.
6: Why? What's the matter?
1: No, you'd better not come in.
6: Well, but why?
1: Well, Gerald and Susan, they had a quarrel, and he killed her.
6: What?
1: And then he shot himself.
6: What are you talking about, Harvey?
1: Well, all right, come in. Look for yourself.
6: Good Lord.
1: Tried to kill me, too.
6: But why? It doesn't sound like him or like either of them.
1: Well, I don't know why. Fit of insanity? Or maybe it was the goblet. Your goblet. He drank out of it, you know.
6: The goblet? Why, that's ridiculous.
1: As he spoke, he picked up the gun. It made me furious. All those fine fingerprints of Gerald's were now erased. Put that gun down, Arthur. There are fingerprints on it.
6: Oh, I'm sorry. I didn't realize.
1: I tried to get hold of myself. The stupid fool, he was going to ruin everything. But I had to keep calm. What were you saying about the goblet?
6: Why, it has no curse or magic. I just made that story up.
1: You You made it... You mean...
6: Of course I bought the goblet in an antique shop. As a matter of fact, I have a whole set of them.
1: The pulses hammered away in my head. A vast, uncontrollable anger seized me. Was it because of those precious fingerprints that he'd wiped out, or because I had believed in the goblet myself? I don't know. I only know that I had to fight to keep from grabbing him by the throat.
6: You know, I don't think you're telling me everything you know about this horrible business, Harvey. In fact...
1: A red hot wave came over me. I don't remember exactly what happened.
6: Let me go! Get your hands off me! Oh!
1: Arthur's body is lying there too now, next to Susan's and Gerald's. But the police will be here any minute, so I have to hurry. First, the goblet. There. That's done. That... No. Some of the broken fragments still glitter in the lamplight. I've got to crush them, grind them to powder under my heel. But there are always other pieces that I can't find. They're hiding from me. They're afraid of me. But I'll find every piece. I'll find them. I'll find them. I'll find them.
0: Three bodies lying huddled on the floor, and a madman crushing the fragments of the broken goblet to powder as the police car drives up and the clock strikes 12:04.

0: remember to be with us again when death appears at the door, wearing the face of a friend, and the clocks strike 12 for
1: Murder at Midnight.
0: The part of Harvey was played by Eric Dressler. With music by Charles Paul, Murder at Midnight was directed by

0: from Hollywood. Jackie Cooper in... The Unexpected.
1: The Unexpected.
0: The Unexpected. Life is filled with the unexpected. Romantic, tragic, and mysterious endings to our most ordinary actions. Dreams come true, or dreams are shattered by sudden twists of fate in The Unexpected. But first, a word from your announcer.

0: And now, Jackie Cooper, famous motion picture and stage star in Museum, a drama of the unexpected.
1: That's what it was, a museum, old and decayed. Row after row of paintings, long, narrow hallways of statues and tapestries, and rooms filled with worn-out, worm-eaten furniture. It wasn't a place to live in. It was just a collection of antiques. And the people there had grown cold and impersonal and heartless, like everything else in the house. They were antiques, too. That's why I hated the place. Hated every moment I had to stay there. And hated myself for staying.
2: Stephen. Come here, Stephen.
1: Yes, Miss Thompson.
2: I want you to polish the armor in the upstairs hallway. It's become very dull, and I noticed a speck of rust this morning.
1: I'll take care of it.
2: I don't see why I have to remind you of these matters. Why can't you show a little initiative?
1: I'm sorry.
2: When you finish with the armor, then clean the china in the showcase under the stairway. Hasn't been washed in months.
1: Yes, ma'am.
2: Stephen, just a minute.
1: Yes?
2: Aren't you happy here in my home? If you aren't, you can get out. It doesn't make any difference that I've looked after you since you were a child, treated you as if you were my own son. You needn't feel any obligation toward me. You can leave this place any time you choose.
1: Where would I go?
2: I really have no idea. Now go upstairs and get me a book or a magazine. I want something to read. Well, do as I tell you, Stephen. I don't like to be kept waiting.
1: Yes, Miss Thompson, I'll be right back.
2: Oh, look out, you blundering fool.
1: What's the matter?
2: Oh, you stupid boy. Can't you watch where you're going? You nearly knocked over that Ming vase. Don't you know it's priceless? Why, if anything happened to that, I don't know what I'd do.
1: I'm sorry.
2: Someday you'll be sorry too late, Stephen. Just remember that.
1: And that's the way it was, day after day. I suppose Miss Thompson was nice to me in her way, but she kept me in that awful house until I thought I couldn't stand it for another hour. 100 times I started to run away. There was no place to go. She knew that. And I'd given up hoping that I'd ever leave Glenwood. Till that morning when Mr. Clinton, her personal secretary, walked up behind me and twittered in my ear.
3: Stephen, how would you like to leave this house?
1: What do you mean, Mr. Clinton?
3: Well, I've been thinking about you. There isn't much of a life here at Glenwood for a young man. You ought to be with people your own age, having a little fun, and maybe going to school somewhere.
1: Great chance I've got.
3: Now, don't be bitter, Stephen. Miss Thompson agrees with me. Her doctor has advised a change of climate, so she's going to close up the place and move north for the fall.
1: You mean it, Mr. Clinton?
3: Of course I mean it. So, if things work out, in a few weeks, you'll be in college.
1: College? That's wonderful. I just can't believe it. It's too good to be true. Gee, thanks for telling me, Mr. Clinton. Thanks a lot. The vase.
3: Oh, that was very careless of you, Stephen. Very careless.
1: But
3: I don't know what Miss Thompson will say. It was one of her favorite pieces.
1: Well, you're not going to tell her, are you, Mr. Clinton? She'd never forgive me. She'd never let me go to college if she found out. You won't tell her, will you?
3: My dear boy, I have a responsibility to Miss Thompson.
1: Well, I'm the one who broke it. It's up to me to say something, if there's anything to be said.
3: Don't you know, Stephen, that the man who conceals knowledge of a crime is just as guilty as the man who commits the crime?
1: Oh, it wasn't any crime. It was just an accident.
3: Well, we'll let Miss Thompson decide about that.
2: Don't argue with me, Stephen. Mr. Clinton has told me exactly what happened.
1: I didn't mean to knock it over, Miss Thompson. I was just excited about going to college.
2: Well, you can curb your pleasure now.
1: You mean you aren't going away?
2: Oh, yes. Yes, I am.
1: You're not taking me with you?
2: I should hardly think so, Stephen. You're not going anywhere until you learn to conduct yourself like a gentleman.
1: But no, that's not fair. Not a bit fair. It was just an old flower pot.
2: You're quite right. It was a very old flower pot. And it was worth a great deal more than money. But I don't expect you to understand that, Stephen. Not yet.
1: Oh, I understand, all right. I understand that all this junk around here means more to you than people, or their feelings and desires, even their lives.
2: That will do, Stephen.
1: You just don't want to hear the truth, but it is the truth, and you know it. The only thing in the world that matters to you is this house and the vases and paintings and furniture.
2: Stephen!
1: This isn't a house. It's a museum, and you aren't a person, Miss Thompson. No, not really. You're just a statue without feelings like everything else in this place.
2: Thank you, Stephen. Now I know how you feel about me and about my things.
1: Yes, you know.
2: When your parents died, Stephen, I thought I could rear you. Instill a love of beauty and fine art and craftsmanship. It's obvious I haven't succeeded. But I won't give up quite so easily. I think there's still hope for you, Stephen. And so, while Mr. Clinton and I are up north, I'm going to permit you to remain at Glenwood.
1: I'm going to stay here.
2: You don't have to. You're always free to leave, Stephen.
1: Yeah.
2: Of course, if you should decide to remain, perhaps then you'll learn a true appreciation of fine art. One must live with art in order to understand it.
1: I'll stay, Miss Thompson. Oh, yes, I'll stay.
2: I thought you would. Well, I'll tell the caretaker he won't be needed. You'll be able to look after everything, won't you, Stephen?
1: Yes, I'll look after everything. So I stayed on in Glenwood all through the end of that long, hot summer, alone, with only the smell of old furniture and painted canvas for company. As the days went by, I realized I could never break free from Glenwood. I was really trapped now, caught forever, in a maze of dust and old brocade and stained glass. There wasn't any way out. I was sure of that. Until one afternoon, when I saw a chance to get out. I was working in the garden when I first noticed it. A faint, pungent odor. Smoke. Yeah, something was burning. Inside the house, a fire had broken out. I ran through the front door into the main drawing room and stopped suddenly as I saw what had happened. A little pile of oil rags I'd been using to clean some of the portraits had caught on fire. I don't know how it started exactly. Maybe the sun had been magnified by the curved glass in one of the showcases until it burned through the inflammable cloth. Anyway, by the time I got there, little tongues of flames were licking up an old French tapestry, eating it hungrily in small, dainty bites. I stood there for a moment, watching the tapestry disappear. Then I woke up. There was still time to save the house, so I hurried into the kitchen for a bucket of water and raced back to the living room. Oh, it was still just a harmless little blaze. One pailful would have put it out. I raised the bucket and held it back, ready to throw the water against the wall. Then I hesitated. Why should I save the house? All these antiques and priceless paintings. What did they mean to me? Nothing but misery and unhappiness. Let them burn. I didn't care. Let them burn. I set the bucket on the floor and watched the fire, fascinated as it grew like a boa constrictor, getting bigger as it devoured more and more of the wall. As I started to back out of the room, I had a sharp pang of conscience. Miss Thompson didn't carry insurance. She always said there wasn't enough money in the world to cover the value of the priceless objects the house contained. She'd lose everything she owned in the fire. Well, that wasn't my worry. I didn't owe her anything. I never had. One of the ceiling beams came crashing down beside me, and I knew I had to get out of there and get out fast. So I ran down the hall, the heat following on my heels, out the open door and across the garden. Now I felt cool, calm, and unexcited. Behind me, the dying house chuckled and laughed as a fire embraced it in unrelenting arms. And with a final scream, the roof crashed and settled to its doom. The museum was gone. Burned up. I was free. Free at last. I'd never have to look at that house again. I had escaped it forever.

0: And now for the surprising conclusion of Museum, a Hamilton Whitney production starring Jackie Cooper, written by Robert Libet and Frank Burt, and directed by Frank K. Danzig.
1: It was the next day before I could get a call through to Mr. Clinton. And when I finally did talk to him, he didn't give me a chance to mention the fire. He had something much more important on his mind.
2: I'm so glad you called me, Stephen. I've been trying to reach you for several hours. Miss Thompson...
1: What about Miss Thompson?
2: You must be brave.

0: mentioned this yet, but you're a very wealthy man, Stephen.
1: But I
0: know about the will. Miss Thompson left you the house and everything in it. Yes, Stephen, you certainly are fortunate. I wish I had your luck.

0: When it comes to the weekend, you want to cut loose and celebrate? We got the soundtrack for that. Hi, this is Dex. Timeless Oldies Variety Show. And it's heard on the weekend with laughs and games and stuff. It's all request and it's all ad lib. Hey, join us. Let's have some fun.
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1: 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We'll be right back in just a moment.
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16: The story of Dr. Kildare, starring Lou Ayres and Lionel Barrymore. Metro-Goldwyn-Mayer brought you those famous motion pictures. Now this exciting, heartwarming series is heard on radio. In just a moment, the story of Dr. Kildare. But first, your announcer,

0: And now, the story of Dr. Kildare, starring Lou Ayres as Dr. Kildare and Lionel Barrymore as Dr. Gillespie.
1: Blair General Hospital, one of the great citadels of American medicine. A clump of gray-white buildings planted deep in the heart of New York, the nerve center of medical progress, where great minds and skilled hands wage man's everlasting battle against death and disease. Blair General Hospital, where life begins, where life ends, where life goes on.
2: Jeepers. I gotta get some advice.
3: Blair General Hospital.
2: Hello, this is Joe Wayman. I gotta talk to Doc Kildare right away. Step on it, huh?
3: Okay, don't flip your lid.
4: Kildare speaking.
2: Boss, this is Joe Wayman.
4: Oh, hello, Joe.
2: Doc, you know that call I got to pick up some dame over here on the east side and bring her back to the hospital?
4: Yeah.
2: Well, there ain't no address like that. I asked all up and down the block.
4: Must have been somebody's idea of a practical joke. May as well forget it and come on back.
2: But, Doc, I ain't told you the payoff yet. When I got back into the ambulance, guess what I just found in the front seat?
4: How should I know what you found?
2: A baby, Doc.
4: A baby?
2: Sure. Somebody must be giving him away. Here I am, minding my own business. All at once, I got a baby.

0: Confounded child's wrapped up like a mummy. Here, Parker, Parker. See if you can get him out of this thing.
1: All right, Dr. Gillespie. Here now. Everything's going to be all right. There now.
2: That thing he's wrapped in, Parker, isn't that the jacket to a woman's suit?
1: Why, yes, it is, Dr. Kildare. Some kind of a wool plaid, I think. Or it was once.
2: It is rather worn at that.
0: So is this baby, Kildare. He's been suffering from malnutrition for a good long time. Here, young fella. Here, let's have a look at you.
2: Could I see that jacket, Parker?
1: Oh, of course, Dr. Kildare.
3: Gosh, he's a cute little Dickens, ain't he? Can you imagine anybody just leaving him with me like that?
0: Not if they believed in the influence of environment. And you don't have any business up here, Wayman, so get out.
3: Oh, jeepers, Doc. I mean, sir, I feel like I was kind of responsible for the little shaver.
0: Well, you can experience the joys of motherhood just as well in the ambulance room as you can here. Go on, beat it.
3: Oh, gosh. I never get to be in on nothing. Nobody else is.
2: Dr. Gillespie, it looks as though you can get ready to experience a few of those joys yourself.
0: What the tarnation are you talking about?
2: Well, there was a note in the pocket of this jacket, and it says, quote, I have nothing to live for, but my baby has his whole life ahead. He needs help. So I give him to Dr. Gillespie at Blair Hospital to do with as he sees fit. And it's signed Jackie's mother.
0: By the great horn spoon.
1: Oh, good heavens. Another abandoned child.
2: No, this is more a transfer of ownership, Parker. Well, Doctor, this one seems to be your case.
0: Confound it. Parker, here, take the boy over to one of the examination rooms and strip him down, and I'll be over there in about 5 minutes.
1: All right, Doctor. Come on, young man. And let's go get cleaned up now.
0: Jimmy, unless that baby has some fast medical attention and a lot of luck, we'll have a corpse instead of a case.
2: Maybe two corpses.
0: Two?
2: Jackie's mother.
0: Huh?
2: I don't know who she is, but I'm betting she needs help and needs it fast. A woman's in pretty serious trouble when she's willing to give a child away.
0: Yes, it's generally considered a last resort.
2: And then we've got to try and find her. That next step after the last resort could be anything.

0: Hello, Wayman?
1: Yeah.
0: Oh, this is Kildare.
1: Oh, hiya, boss.
0: Say, Detective Lieutenant is on his way up here to see me.
1: Yeah.
0: It's in regard to the mother of that baby you found.
1: Uh-huh.
0: Now, will you stand by, Joe? He may want to talk to you.
1: Yeah, okay, sure.
0: I've got a hunch we have to find this girl right away, if we find her at all.
1: Yeah?
0: Oh, just a second, Joe.
1: You're right.
0: Yes, Parker, what is it?
2: A Lieutenant Dan Riley from Precinct Headquarters is here to see you.
0: Oh, fine. Send him in. He's here now, Joe. See you later.
1: Yeah, okay, boss.
0: Come on in, Lieutenant.
3: Thanks.
0: Sit down. Got here in a hurry.
3: Yeah. I understood somebody over here was burning up to have this girl found. You, by any chance?
0: That's right.
3: Why? How come you're so worked up about it?
0: Well, I think a girl who's forced to abandon a child needs help, that's all. Can't help her unless I find her. That's simple enough, isn't it?
3: Yeah, when you say it real fast. That jacket there the kid was wrapped in?
0: Yes.
3: Well, that's our best bet, but the odds are long. Exactly where was it your driver left his ambulance parked?
0: Let's see. I have it here on the report. On the east side of First Avenue, about 100 feet north of Dutton Place. He went into the apartment houses at 10:42 and 10:46.
3: What was the time?
0: The call came in here at 6:24. Joe got there at 6:45 and was away from the ambulance for about 10 minutes.
3: Well, I'll see what I can do, Kildare. Looks like a matter of trying to match this suit material. Somebody may recognize it, and the girl may still be wearing the skirt.
0: Do you know that neighborhood?
3: I know it. A bunch of flop houses, honky-tonks, clip joints, typical skid row. Mostly floaters and down-and-outers. Yeah, I know it all right. Well, don't count on anything, Kildare.
0: All right, I won't. We can't both be over-enthusiastic.
3: Okay, so you're all fired up to do a good deed. Suppose we do find her and give the kid back to her. She had some reason to dump him in the first place, and she'll do the same thing again. Only the next time, she'll make sure of it, and we'll probably fish him out of the river. So, what's the percentage?
0: Pretty low. Only sometimes you can change the percentage by stepping in and helping at the right time. Doctor learns to make his own odds.
3: This is one case, Doc. I've seen 1,000 of them just like it.
0: Cynical, aren't you?
3: You get that way if you keep your eyes open and watch human nature.
0: Mm-hmm. Well, I usually do. Helps in diagnosis. I've developed a theory from it, as a matter of fact.
3: A theory, huh?
0: Mm-hmm. The more soft-hearted a person is, the more chance he'll try to throw up a hard-boiled front.
3: Yeah. Well, everybody's got a right to his own opinion. Kildare, I'll give you a call if I turn up anything.

0: I don't know, Jimmy. Right now, it's a toss-up. I'm going to keep him under oxygen tonight. We'll try to keep his lungs clear, but... Well, I don't know.
1: Talk about percentages. Now it's bronchial pneumonia. On top of anemia, malnutrition, a deficiency of every vitamin from A to Z.
2: Yes, and abandoned besides. Oh, I just can't understand how any mother could do such a thing.
0: Parker, the limitations of your intellect are quite well known already.
2: Well, I like that.
1: He's got to find that girl.
0: I suppose he does. Maybe all we can tell her is that her baby just died.
1: Yes, there's a chance of that. Dr. Kildare speaking.
3: Lieutenant Riley, I picked up the girl's trail, Kildare. Thought maybe you might like to come over and string along with me.
1: Where are you?
3: A flophouse called Hogan's Rooms. It's on first, just below Delaney. I'll be in room 38. Come on up.
1: Be there in 10 minutes.
4: She and the kid lived here for 3 days, Kildare. She paid for the room in advance for the first 2 days and then skipped out around 6 this evening. She owed the proprietor 1 day's rent, 25 cents. That's what a room in this flea bag costs.
1: And I'll make you a bet, Riley. You paid that 2 bits, didn't you?
4: She didn't have any luggage, no visitors. There's nothing in the room that gives any lead on her. She brought in a quart of milk yesterday, the empty bottle's over there in the corner.
1: 25-cent room, quart of milk, alone, nothing to live for, and she gives her baby away. Add it up.
4: When a dame dumps her kid, it's usually one of two reasons. A new boyfriend or she's down and out. I'd say this one's the down and out kind.
1: Well, you have a description of her now. That ought to help a little.
4: Maybe. She's still wearing a skirt to this jacket, a faded blue sweater with it. She's blonde, thin, 20, 21. I sent out an APB. One of the cars may pick her up. I thought we'd check some of the cafes around here.
1: All right, let's go.
4: Okay. Oh, by the way, she was registered as Eleanor Mason.
1: From where?
4: From nowhere. Around here, nobody cares.
1: Look, Riley, suppose we get something straight right now.
4: All right, shoot.
1: You wanted me to see this place for one reason. Because you think I'm a hothouse boy living in a plush and chrome office up at Blair Hospital without ever realizing just how rough life can get.
4: Well, do you?
1: Riley, I worked in a clinic less than 6 blocks from here while I was interning, and at one time or another, I've been inside all these tenements and flop houses. I've treated hundreds of these people, suicides, alcoholics, dope fiends. I know what they're up against and what you're up against. There are no arguments on that score.
4: All right.
1: But here's the difference between us. You think the problem's too big for any one person to tackle, and I think the only way we can ever hope to whip it is to keep on trying. That's why I'm on the staff at Blair instead of running a gold-plated pill factory of my own somewhere up on Park Avenue.
4: Okay, Kildare, sorry. A guy can be wrong, you know.
1: Yeah. Yeah, that's right. A guy can be wrong. All right, let's check those cafes.

0: Well, as far as I can tell, the child is still holding his own, Jimmy.
1: Good.
0: I don't really expect a crisis before tomorrow night. We're doing everything we can, but he simply doesn't have any reserve strength to fall back on. So, well, I don't know.
1: Incidentally, his last name is Mason. We found out that much, at least.
0: Yeah, but you didn't find his mother?
1: No. No, we traced her as far as a cafe on 10th Street, where she had a cup of coffee a couple of hours ago. Cashier remembered her because she had just 4 cents. The coffee was a nickel.
0: Then she's flat broke. She can't travel very far on foot.
1: As far as eternity, if that's what she has in mind.
0: Well, she's desperate enough.
1: That's what Riley thinks. I left him over there a while ago, still at it. He's a good man. It's too bad he's got that cynical attitude.
0: Well, with him working the district and the whole police force alerted, there's still a chance, Jimmy.
1: There's got to be a chance. You know, it's funny. I've never seen this girl, and yet all at once, she's the most important thing in the world. Kildare speaking.
2: Lieutenant Riley. Look, Kildare, I'm at Pier 21 East River. You better get over here.
1: What's happened?
2: We just pulled the Mason girl out of the river. I'd say the odds give her about 15 minutes to live.
1: I thought I told you the one about a doctor making his own odds. I'll be there.

0: Now we continue with the story of Dr. Kildare, starring Lou Ayres as Dr. Kildare and Lionel Barrymore as Dr. Gillespie.
1: That must be it, boss. You see, there's a red spotlight at the edge of the dock.
2: All right, come on, Joe. Yeah. Bring my kit, will you?
1: Yeah, okay, Doc. They must have picked her up in one of the police boats.
2: Yeah. Huh? Watch the planks there.
1: Yeah, sure.
3: Over here, Kildare.
2: Is she still alive?
4: How do I know? You're the doctor.
2: All right, let's have a look. No. Keep feeding her oxygen.
4: Mm-hmm. Well, what do you think?
2: There's still a chance. Heart stimulant may help. Joe, hand me that kit.
1: Yeah, okay, Doc.
4: We got most of the water out before we gave her the oxygen.
2: Here, hold this, Joe. Where'd she jump from?
4: The bridge over there. A patrolman saw her and called the river patrol. We picked her up with a searchlight and we had her out in 6 or 7 minutes. I was on the boat.
2: Yeah, so I gathered. Now then. There.
4: How's her baby?
2: Pretty bad. Won't know for about 24 hours yet. Hey, she's pretty, isn't she?
4: Yeah, she will be in the newspapers anyhow. They're always beautiful in the papers.
1: This doll would be a knockout any place.
4: All right, so she's a doll. Yeah.
2: Mm-hmm. Now, she's coming, too. Riley, how did you happen to be riding that boat?
4: That was a lucky guess. With a dame, it's usually gas, poison, or the river. For gas, you need a room, and a room costs money. So does poison. I took a chance in the river. We've been patrolling this area for the last hour.
2: All right, take the respirator off. See if she can make it alone. Now, Joe, start her out with artificial respiration.
1: You're right, boss. Easy now. There we are. All right, now, honey. Let's you and me start breathing.

0: Hello. Gildare speaking.
1: Good morning, Gildare. Lieutenant Riley.
0: Morning. Hey, what time is it, anyway?
1: 6 o'clock. How's that Mason girl getting along?
0: How do I know? You just woke me up. I'm not on 24-hour duty around here, you know.
1: Yeah. Well, I gotta fill out my report, and I was just wondering if I could come up there and see her.
0: It's 6 o'clock in the morning? Riley, go back to bed and get some more sleep. I'll call you when she's able to talk, and that'll probably be noon or after, okay?
1: Well, as long as you make it as soon as possible, because...
0: Sure, I know. You've got to fill out a report. So long, Riley. Well,

0: Good morning, Mrs. Mason. Oh. I'm Dr. Kildare.
1: Oh, yes, I remember you from last night.
0: How are you feeling?
1: All right, I guess. Jackie, my baby, how is he?
0: He's in Dr. Gillespie's hands, Mrs. Mason, and believe me, they're very capable hands. You're not to worry about him.
1: But he was so sick, and
0: You picked Dr. Gillespie yourself, remember?
1: Yes. I saw his name in a newspaper, and I was so frightened and so desperate, I didn't know what to do.
0: I can understand that. You're from outside the city, aren't you?
1: Mm-hmm. From a farm in Ohio. I ran away and got married. It was a big mistake. We came here to New York, and he left me 2 months before Jackie was born. I've never seen him again.
0: There now, that's all over. Everything's going to be all right.
1: But it isn't all right. It isn't over at all. Nothing's any different than it was before. Why did you have to bring me back?
0: Now, you don't mean that, you know. I'll give you 10 to 1. You changed your mind before you hit the water.
1: But it's all so hopeless. Oh, what's the use?
2: Good morning, Kildare.
0: Oh, come in, Dr. Gillespie.
2: Well, so this is the fish you pulled out of the East River last night.
1: How do you do, sir?
2: I'll have to get some bait myself. Maybe another one like you.
0: Well, this particular fish seems to think we ought to throw her back.
2: Ah, nonsense. Had too much trouble catching her in the first place.
1: Dr. Gillespie, my baby, how is he?
2: Young lady, I never discuss the condition of patients with other patients. And you are a patient. Besides, he's my baby. You gave him to me.
1: Yes, but I thought that...
0: Come in. Well, Lieutenant Roddy.
3: Kildare, I thought maybe that you'd forgot to call me, and I've got...
0: Yeah, I know. You've got to make out a report. Official business. Well, I guess you don't need to be introduced here.
3: I don't know whether you'll remember me, Mrs. Mason.
1: Oh, yes. Oh, yes, your voice. I remember hearing it when I was in the water. It was so kind and gentle.
3: Yeah. Well, if you feel like talking, Mrs. Mason, I have to get some things for my final report, so...
0: Dr. Gillespie, I think we're going to be in the way here.
2: Well, I never like to interfere with official business, Jimmy. Shall we go? Oh, pardon me. By the way, Lieutenant Riley, the commissioner called me a while ago and said he was glad the case had turned out all right. He'd just been reading your final report.

0: Dr. Gillespie, it's after midnight. Isn't there any sign of a break yet?
1: No, Jimmy. His temperature's still rising. May not have reached the peak for 2 hours yet.
0: The worst part is always this waiting. Poor little boy.
1: Well, we've given him everything medicine has to offer. But that's as far as we can go, Jimmy. Nobody can get inside that oxygen tent and help him fight. It's his battle from here on. His and, well...
2: Dr. Kildare.
0: Hmm?
2: Lieutenant Riley's outside in the hall.
0: Back again? All right, Parker, stand by here. I'll be right back, Dr. Gillespie.
1: Yeah.
0: Hello, Riley.
3: Yeah, sorry to bother you, Kildare, but how's the baby?
0: Too soon to tell yet.
3: Would you mind if I sort of hang around here in the hall?
0: Better yet, go on down and stay with Mrs. Mason.
3: Will that be okay? I mean, I know it's way past visiting hours.
0: Special case, Riley. We had to tell her late this evening how serious this is. There's a nurse with her, of course, but... Well, you go on down and talk to her.
3: All right, Kildare. Thanks.
0: For what?
3: Anything? Nothing? I don't know. I'll see you later.

0: Thank you, Dr. Kildare. Thank you.
1: There now, Mrs. Mason. Everything's going to be all right.
0: Oh, I'm so happy. I'm going to cry.
2: Easy now, honey.
3: Confound it. The simple statement of a fact is no reason for hysterics. Boy's going to live and has a good chance of growing up to be president or a bank robber or a gin rummy flesh, something or other.
0: Oh, Dr. Gillespie. And you, Dr. Kildare, thank you, both of you, for saving him. For saving me. I don't know what else to say.
3: Ah, Kildare, you stay here and listen to this gush if you want to. I'm going to bed. No sleep for two nights. People giving away babies and jumping off bridges. Good night.
2: Looks like the dawn's starting to break out there. Might as well turn these lights off, I guess.
0: Oh, it's beautiful. So fresh and clean. It's a wonderful world.
1: You didn't think so yesterday. Do you promise to keep on believing it tomorrow?
0: Yes. Oh, yes.
2: Don't worry, Kildare. I kind of think she will.
1: I want to know something, Riley. I kind of think you will, too. Tough guy.

0: now, once again, the story of Dr. Kildare, starring Lou Ayres as Dr. Kildare and Lionel Barrymore as Dr. Gillespie.
1: Come in, Mrs. Mason. Come in, come in.
2: Thank you, Dr. Gillespie.
3: Shh, quiet, Jackie.
1: I understand you're leaving us today.
2: Yes, that's right. But not without saying goodbye to you and Dr. Kildare.
4: Well, it certainly looks to me as though mother and son are doing nicely.
2: Oh, Dr. Kildare. I'm not going to say it all over again. You know what I mean.
1: Well, I'm glad you came in here, Mrs. Mason. I've been wanting to talk to you before you left. I know you don't have any place to stay, so I thought we might arrange.
2: Thank you, Dr. Gillespie, but... Well, Lieutenant Riley has already taken care of that. I'm going to stay with his sister and her husband for a while.
1: Well, about money. Now.
2: Well, Lieutenant Riley's already loaned me some money. Enough to last until I start working.
1: Working? Now, there might be just a chance of a job here at the hospital if you...
4: Dr. Gillespie, I understand Lieutenant Riley has already arranged for a stenographic position at precinct headquarters.
2: Yes, that's right, Dr. Kildare.
1: Well, confound it, I suppose you two are going to get married then.
2: Yes. Well, not right away, of course, but...
1: That then may I buy you a silver tea service?
2: Well, if you could make it something else. You see, Lieutenant Riley's grandmother left him a...
1: By the great horn spoon.
2: Well, I mean, I appreciate your thinking of these things, Dr. Gillespie, but I... Well, I don't know what... Oh, golly. Well, I'm sorry, but do you mind awfully if I use your table here to...
1: Go right ahead, Mrs. Mason. As a matter of fact, I'm overjoyed to find one thing that Lieutenant Riley hadn't thought of already.
0: You have just heard the story of Dr. Kildare, starring Lou Ayres and Lionel Barrymore. This program was written by Les Crutchfield and directed by William P. Russo. Original music was composed and conducted by Walter Schumann. Supporting cast included Virginia Gregg, Ed Max, Jack Webb, Lillian Bayef, and Jerry Hausner. Dick Joy speaking.

Log entry, The Catch Scarlet Queen, Philip Kearney, Master. Position, 3 degrees, 44 minutes south, 158 degrees, 13 minutes west. Wind fresh, sky fair. Remarks, departed Christmas Island after interruption of holiday plans. Reason for interruption, the 15th Llama and the Wise Guy from the east.

0: The name Christmas was given to the island by its discoverer, Captain James Cook, who dropped the first civilized anchor off its west shore on Christmas Eve of 1777, celebrated the holiday, and left on the second day of the new year. We raise the outline of its palm groves just 2 days short of 170 years later and slipped into its sheltered lagoon to see what we could do to set the scene for our own celebration. There wasn't much we could arrange for a stateside rotogravure-style Christmas scene, but with memories and the ache of homesickness to be fought by activity, the crewmen worked a change on the deck of the Scarlet Queen. An awning went up over number two hold. Wreaths was spliced out of lengths of spare hawser.
1: What do you think of this now, Captain?
0: A Christmas tree materialized out of the shaft of an oar, to which were lashed branches from pandanus pines. By sunset, it was draped with light lines, some dipped in red paint, some in white. We were buried so deeply in the new Yuletide atmosphere that it was only by chance that my chief mate Gallagher lifted his head to see the stranger standing in through the reef paddock.
2: Hey, skipper, look at the liner bearing down on us.
0: It wasn't quite a liner, but almost. It was a trim, luxurious power yacht, the Lurie, with a fortune in bright work shining in the setting sun. It nosed into anchorage a few yards off our starboard beam, and a man in a white linen suit stepped to the boat deck rail. We'd almost forgotten Christmas until we heard the cry of a baby in one of his cabins, and then the hail.
3: Ahoy, gentlemen! I trust you have brought the three emissaries from the Orient.

So Mutual continues The Voyage of the Scarlet Queen, written by Gil Dowd and Bob Tallman, and starring Elliot Lewis. 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

0: Osgood, gentlemen. Major Gregory Osgood, CMG and CB, the British Usage Companion of the Bath.
1: Well, welcome aboard.
0: Thank you, sir. Thank you.
1: This is my chief officer, Mr. Gallagher.
2: Glad to know you.
0: My honor, sir. And you, Captain?
1: Carney.
0: Well met, gentlemen. Indeed, a pleasant surprise to find you and your company here.
1: Thanks. Come on in the cabin. I'd like to offer you some hospitality,
0: indeed,
1: Major.
0: Yes, I accept, Captain.
1: That hail of yours about the three emissaries from the Orient threw us a little out of trim.
0: I should be surprised, sir, if it did not startle you. Well, let us say it was a mere phrase, gentlemen, in the spirit of the season.
1: And that was a baby we heard, wasn't it?
0: Yes, it so happens that I do have a child aboard.
1: Oh. Sit down, Major. Red?
2: Yeah, I'll get it.
0: He's a splendid, lusty little chap, Captain. Of Catanese extraction, little more than a month in this world. A pathetic case, sir.
1: Mm-hmm.
0: According to the wish of the mother, I am transporting them to their homeland. Thank you. Season's greeting to your boat.
1: And to you, Major.
0: Yes. Yeah. Now, more pleasant subjects, gentlemen. If I might beg another portion of that tasty spirit.
1: Sure, help yourself.
0: A friendly cup, gentlemen, from time immemorial. The cement of comradeship and the dispeller of loneliness.
1: He cemented comradeship and dispelled loneliness right down to the bottom of the bottle before dark. And left after insisting that Gallagher and I have dinner with him aboard his yacht. We put our dinghy over the side at about 6:30, stroked it across the few yards of water between the ships, and climbed the polished accommodation ladder to the equally polished decks of the Lurie.
0: Come in, gentlemen. Here, into the salon.
1: You're in fine voice, Major.
3: Yeah, we ought to have you for our song fest.
0: It is a dismal croak, gentlemen, but could you hear the feeling behind it? Here, this door.
1: The first thing I noticed as we went in was the Chinese girl standing beside a box-like crib. She was quite beautiful, her coloring delicate, her face less moon-shaped than the usual. Her whole physical attitude, the way she held herself, somehow a little non-oriental. She looked at us as though waiting, half fearfully, for us to start something.
0: This gentleman is the mother, Xin Yang Xing. But the introduction must remain silent since the poor girl speaks no English.
2: Well, that don't seem to be stopping the sprout here.
1: Yeah, he sounds like he's got the makings of a good chief mate.
0: Merry little chap, is he not? Come, come, little fellow. Smile for your new friend.
2: Look at that, Skipper, with my finger. He can hang on.
1: Sure, he thinks it's a halyard. I tell you, he's going to be a seaman.
2: Hey, no, you don't. You aren't taking a bite off of that finger.
0: Indeed, sir, there's no cause for fear. Now then, gentlemen, I've seen to refreshment with which to whet your appetite. And then we shall see what beggarly fare will be set before us by my pantrymen.
1: The Chinese girl was still standing there as we left. We didn't see her for the rest of the night. The cocktails were refreshing, the dinner was not beggarly, and the magazines we browsed through afterwards were recent. A little after 10, Red and I shoved off and rode back to the Queen. The sky was bright with moonlight and star-filled. The phosphorescence swirled off the blades of the oars.
4: He's quite a host, Skipper.
1: Yeah.
4: Looks out quite a spread.
1: Yeah.
4: What's the matter? You sound like you got indigestion from it.
1: I was just thinking it over, Red. I wonder why the hearty Major is lying to us.
2: Lying? Why should he?
1: That's what I say. I don't know.
2: Well, what makes you think he is?
1: Magazine I ran across, Red. On child care. In English.
2: Oh, yeah.
1: Well, I guess it's their party. Come on, let's hit the sack. The next day brought more visitors to our lagoon. First, it was a trim, gaff-rigged schooner that stood in through the passage and dropped anchor just astern of the Lurie. A few hours later, a lugger put her hook down off our stern. I hadn't realized that Christmas Island was so popular. But we had affairs of our own to keep our minds on. Just after sunset, Nielsen came into the cabin to bring me the latest development.
5: Hey, could I have a word with you, Captain?
1: Yeah, how are things going, Nielsen?
5: Yeah, but pretty good. We're even getting some presents under their Christmas tree. And more of them were showing up every few minutes.
1: A little early, aren't they? I thought they decided tomorrow would be the day for the presents.
5: Well, that's what I come to talk to you about, Captain. With all the work they did getting things rigged up and with those presents burning holes in their sea bags, they don't want to wait no longer. They get carried away and they want to have the party tonight.
1: They got carried away, Nielsen? How about you?
5: Who, me? Yeah, I think it would be better tonight. I think, by golly, I put my presence under the tree first.
6: You tell the men they can do anything they want, though.
5: Yeah, and you and the chief will be there,
6: right? A typhoon couldn't keep us away. Here, Nelson, keys to the liquor stores, and don't be shy or you'll be spending the night running back after more.
5: Thank you, Captain. I won't be shy tonight.
6: Oh, Nelson, keep the men out of sight for about 15 minutes, will you? Mr. Gallagher and I got some packages to get out there under that tree.
5: Aye, aye, sir. By golly, this'll be a good one.
1: In the cabin with 10 minutes to go before we met the crew at the tree. We changed to fresh jumpers and dungarees. Red was humming happily and even making a stab at shining his sea boots. I didn't hear it until Red stopped humming.
2: Skipper.
1: Yeah, I hear it.
2: What the devil?
1: Let's quit kidding ourselves, Red. He's aboard. He's on deck. Come on.
7: I'm sorry, Captain Connie. There was no place else to go.
1: It was the Chinese girl, wet clothes clinging to her, her dripping child squirming angrily in her arms.
7: Will you please help us?
1: How'd you get here? To swim?
7: There was no other way. I had to get Lynn away from him. Could you find something dry to wrap him in?
1: Come on into the cabin. Take the kid, Red.
2: Me?
1: Yeah, take him. Get that wet stuff off of him. Wrap a blanket or something around him.
7: He's only angry and frightened. He'll stop crying when he's dry.
2: I'm telling you, Skipper, this one does it. I'm finding a new bird.
1: Here's a towel for you.
7: Thank you. Captain, I didn't know where to turn. And after seeing the way you acted with my son on Major Osgood's ship, I knew he was lying when he told me you were trying to take Lynn away from
1: him. Wait a minute. Yeah, that sounds a little phony to me, too.
7: He told me to pretend that I didn't speak English so that you wouldn't try to talk to me.
1: Why shouldn't we talk to you?
7: Because he didn't want you to know the truth. I didn't know the truth until those two ships arrived today. Two Tibetan officials came on them, and after the major told them about my son, I heard them bidding for him. And now I know that either one would kill him to keep the other one from getting him.
1: Yeah, you need a drink.
7: No, I don't. You've got to believe me. My son was lotus-born.
1: Lotus-born? How's that work?
7: He has a small birthmark on his back that is shaped exactly like a lotus blossom with 7 petals.
1: Red?
2: Yeah, it's here all right, Skipper. Right between his shoulder blades.
1: Okay, what's the rest of it?
7: It makes of him a very special baby. Major Osgood told me that Lynn must go to Tibet to take the place of the 14th Sugar Lama, who died during the same hour in which my son was born. If it were ordained, I was willing to give up my son. But I didn't know that he'd be bargained over as a political pawn by 2 power-crazy officials.
1: Where was your son born?
7: In San Francisco. Major Osgood's brother was the doctor who delivered him. Then while the major kept us in hiding, he sent a man named Grimes to Tibet. It all sounded like the grand dreams that every mother has for her son. But now it's nothing. They'll kill him. I know they will.
1: No, I don't think they will. I don't think they'll lay a finger on your son as long as he's on this ship.
7: But they'll be here after him. If you knew what it meant to them, either one would have the power to rule the Buddhist world if he could take Lynn with him. They'll do anything to get him.
1: Now, look, there's a cabin right through that passageway. Small, but it's private. Now, here's some clothes about 8 sizes too big for you, but they're dry. You'll feel better when you get into them. Now, go on. We'll take care of the kid.
7: All right, Captain Connie.
2: Yeah. Well, how do you like this?
1: Well, it's great. But we can't toss little Charlie here to the wolves, can we?
2: No. Not till he gets some hair on his chest, anyway. And now look at him. The thankless little brat. He gets us into this mess, and now he goes to sleep.
1: Red, I'll match you to see who goes forward to tell the crew. We'll have to call out the fire.
2: No, I'm not matching, no.
1: Captain! Oh, hold it, Red.
0: Huh? Captain Carney, sir!
1: Didn't take him long, did it? Go tell the story to the crew, Red. Bring 2 men back here wearing 2 automatics apiece, carrying rifles.
0: Captain Carney, we're coming aboard.
1: Well, the kid's asleep. Hide him a little better with that blanket before you go. I'll go out and match lies with the major. Yeah.
0: Good evening, Captain. I beg forgiveness for this rather brazen boarding of your vessel,
1: sir. I'll put that in my log, Major. What do you want?
0: First, I would like to present to you my associate, Mr. William Grimes.
8: Happy to meet you, Captain.
1: How are you, Grimes?
0: Captain, events have a mere fraction of an hour ago taken a distressing turn.
1: Yeah, what happened?
0: My charge is a comely Chinese girl and her infant son have disappeared, sir. Lock, stock, and barrel.
1: Huh?
6: Why'd you come here?
8: Well, just on a chance first, Captain, but maybe we were right. You got the marks of wet feet on your deck here.
0: By George, you have, sir. Leading directly to your cabin.
6: Yeah, I just took a dip.
0: Indeed, sir. Then have you heard or laid eyes upon upon my disappearing passenger?
6: In the first place, I haven't had time to look or listen. The second place, I don't care.
0: Well, now, there's a strangely familiar sound. Captain, I suggest that we retire to your cabin where we may discuss this like gentlemen. Well, sir?
6: Oh, I don't see why not. Come on. But you could forget any ideas you might have about taking the kid off this ship. He decided he didn't want to be a llama.
0: You are aware of the startling truth. Then, sir, surely you jest when you intimate that he will be denied the honor, glory, and homage which are his just due.
6: Oh, what are you handing me?
0: Why, the find of the century, sir. It is destiny. Destiny that is rushing him headlong toward his rightful position as the 15th Sugai Lama. Who, sir? Who, I ask, would dare to stand in the way of destiny? Who, sir?
6: I would, and take it easy with that desk.
0: Yeah. You made him hysterical with your sacrilegious statement, Captain. Mr. Grimes, quiet the child.
6: Stay away from him, Grimes. Listen, Major, you sold his mother this bilge up to a point.
0: Bilge, indeed, sir.
6: You've evidently sold your emissaries from the Orient on it. Maybe you've even sold yourself, but I don't buy so easily. And the mother lost interest when your two politicians started fighting over the kid like he was a pork barrel bill being shoved through Congress.
0: That, I must say, is an odd reaction, since she herself would be ennobled and held in the reverence due a queen.
6: Not so odd when it looked like the bargaining would end with the kid being knocked off by one of your boys so the other one couldn't have him.
0: Yes, you're the pessimistic one, Captain. I will admit that the emissaries coming from rival prelates did become somewhat feverish in their bargaining.
6: While we're on the subject of that bargaining, who was the highest bidder going to pay? Who was going to collect?
0: Why, it may surprise you to learn that I was.
6: No, it doesn't. Why else would you bring two men from rival prelates to your little auction? The kid's staying on this ship and you're leaving.
8: Not so fast, Connie.
0: You are, of course, assuming that you have the right to interfere in a matter which is most definitely none of your affair.
6: Yeah, since the boy was born in the States and this is an American ship. Is that enough, Major?
0: Yes, you are a stickler, Captain. Yes, it's enough. Enough. I ask one small favor, Captain. More in desperation than in the hope of any show of generosity from you. It may indeed save my life as well as that of Mr. Grimes.
6: What is it?
0: I beg of you, sir, allow me to bring to this cabin my two erstwhile clients so that they may at least view the infant. If they do not see him, sir, their anger will no doubt reach extremes fatal to me as well as to my associate, Mr. Grimes.
6: All right, Major, I'll give it a try.
0: Thank you.
6: But I'm going to have some armed crewmen in here.
0: Needless precaution, Captain. I assure you that our arrival will be in the spirit of the evening, sir. That of peace on earth and goodwill toward men.
6: By the time he got back with them, we had the cabin ready for the audience. We had the child bedded down in my bunk with his mother sitting beside him, and two crewmen heavy with weapons standing on each side of the cabin. The two Tibetans were draped in long robes and wore the black skullcaps of their station. The first was thin, with an angular face and snapping black eyes.
0: I would like to present Yafel Langdun, the emissary from Sugai, Captain Carney.
9: It is with honor that I greet you, Captain.
6: Welcome aboard.
9: This, then, is the child.
6: The second was older, heavier, with a set face that looked as though it had forgotten how to smile.
0: I would like to present Rahima Kashgar, the emissary from Shigatse, Captain Carney.
10: I greet you from the heart, Captain.
6: Welcome aboard.
10: I would see the child without further waste of time.
6: The two robed figures bent silently over the sleeping boy, moved him with gentle hands, lifted the blanket so that they could see the lotus mark on his back. They stood, still silent, for almost a minute, then turned toward me.
9: We would be honored to take the child now and make our decision as to which of us he will...
6: Wait a minute. I thought you knew. Nobody's taking a child.
9: What words are those? The boy belongs
6: Major,
9: to us?
6: I thought these men understood. I thought you told them
0: Tell them? Gad, Captain, what could I tell them, save that you, sir, stand defiantly before them in the very act of kidnapping the child?
10: What words are those?
9: The Major took with his hands our payment. We will take the child by force if
10: he
9: we must.
10: He goes with us to Tibet.
9: We have fulfilled our bargain to you,
0: I
9: Major.
0: I, too, have fulfilled my obligations. I have brought you to the child. From now on, gentlemen, your negotiations are with the captain.
6: There aren't going to be any negotiations. I'm going to see that this kid and his mother get back to San Francisco.
9: You will not be successful, Captain. We are well armed. We will not permit you to go until we have the child.
6: We got more threats of armed boarding parties from the Tibetans as we helped them over the side. I pulled the crew the rest of the way out of their party mood, armed them, In the faint light of the westing moon, we watched the Oriental crews join forces on the lugger. All in all, it was a great Christmas Eve. And the poor little guy who was causing it all slept peacefully through it on my bunk.
2: Well, what do we do? Just sit here?
6: We can't sail out. They'll swarm all over us if we start to move.
2: What a holiday.
6: Listen, Red. If we can hold out until the moon drops behind the palms and we get some shadow out here, I'm going to try something anyway.
2: Yeah, what?
6: I think the way to spring this trap is through the Major. But I got to have something to bargain with. Red, if we can get our heaviest hawser around his anchor cable and secure it ashore, I think I'll have it. You think it can be done?
2: Listen, I changed a baby tonight. After that, anything's a breeze.
6: Forty minutes later, it was dark enough for us to go to work. With only a few yards between us and the lorry, I was able to make the hull swim underwater. But I found something better than the anchor cable to use. Groping down the curve of the lorry's steel bow for depth, my hand hit a metal ring welded to the hull to be used for bracing in dry dock. I slipped my line through it, headed back toward the Queen. Fifteen minutes later, Red had the other end of the hawser secured, and the lorry was moored neatly to shore. I went into the cabin for dry clothes, jotted a radio message down on a blank, and rowed over to the lorry. Grimes met me at the top of the ladder with a Thompson sub held ready at his hip and ushered me into the salon.
0: Well, sir, a visit that I must confess is quite unexpected.
6: Oh, it's the Christmas spirit, Major. Give and receive.
0: I don't follow you, sir.
6: You will. It's simple. I have you to thank for being bottled up. Now you have me to thank for the same thing. With me, it's the Tibetans. With you, it's a stout hawser from your ship's bottom to a palm tree ashore.
0: Mr. Grimes, if you please, hand me your weapon. Go at once astern and test the captain's integrity.
8: Don't take your eyes off him, Major.
0: Never fear, I shan't. You're an extraordinary fellow, Captain, to go to such lengths.
6: Oh, here's a radio message I sent earlier tonight to the island officials on Fanning, 100 or so miles north. You accused me of kidnapping the youngster, so I've accused you of the same thing.
0: Oh, yeah. Christmas Island Major Gregory Osgood and Accomplice Grimes, kidnapping to the United States National Receptor at the payment urgent request and arresting of. Why, actually, Captain, this is no more than a sheet of foolscap. Am I to take your word that you made this
6: No, you don't have to take my word. Why don't you wait for the patrol boat? It'll be in tomorrow.
0: Beastly situation.
6: Yeah. What do you suggest, Major?
0: Does it feel to you that the ship's making sternway, Captain?
6: I know it isn't.
0: Yes, sir. Perhaps you have a suggestion as to how we might extricate ourselves from this deadlock. Have you now?
6: Yeah. Give and receive. You call your Tibetans off the boy and me, and I'll call the arresting officers off of you.
0: Discouraging thought, sir, since I would be forced to return to them the payment already received.
6: You couldn't spend it in prison anyway.
0: Now, that was unnecessarily cruel rejoinder, sir. Assuming that my actions were...

0: The boy is by no means metaphysically fitted to become the Sugai Lama.
1: Yeah, I figured as much.
0: Yes, he was born at least 4 days before the Lama's death. Someone tampered with his birth record. Well, sir. Oh, Mr. Grimes.
2: Oh, we're caught fast, all right, Major. The line must be fastened to a dry dock hook. It's too deep to reach.
0: You've seen only one small portion of our dilemma, Mr. Grimes. Go fetch the chests we so recently received from the emissaries. For our very freedom, we are forced to return them.
2: What? You mean you're going to give them back?
0: Yes, in the ancient spirit of Christmas, to give is to receive. If you please, Mr. Grimes, it would be wise of you never to forget that.
1: He stopped at the Queen on his way back from his visit with the Tibetans, a sadly deflated Major. His clothes torn, his face bruised, his hands raised pathetically. We told him we'd cast off the hawser and that the lorry was free to sneak away in the darkness. He climbed back to his small boat.
0: Goodbye, gentlemen, and sad paradox. I feel driven to wish a Merry Christmas to you all.
1: Same to you, Major.
3: And many of them.
4: Oh, Captain. Captain, could I have a word with you?
1: Yeah, sure, Nelson. What is it?
4: Well, Captain, it's 2 a.m., but the men have been waiting, and they wondered if it would be
1: you
4: all right.
1: You mean they want to have that party now, Nelson?
4: Yeah, that's right, Captain. They was awful disappointed.
1: Well, turn them loose, Nelson. We missed Christmas Eve, but we got 22 hours of Christmas Day ahead of us.
4: Yes, sir. There's nothing like an early start.
1: Well, we got that, no mistake. Let's see what we can make of it.
5: Hey! Hit the deck! Come every last one to study you! We got a celebration to take care of!
6: And come out singing a carol, or you'll be home storming the deck for the rest of the night! Come on, boys! Let's go!
1: What it proved, I guess, was that time is relative, and that Christmas is Christmas, even on Christmas Island. The lorry and the other ships moved out. And the men were like kids again. Packages were ripped open, gifts compared. The cook's spread, slightly stale from the long wait, was wolfed down. The bottles moved. The lagoon began to echo to the same carols that St. Mark's choir was singing. Ours weren't good, but they were loud.
7: Brightly shone the moon that night, though the frost was cruel.
1: All but one of our number enjoyed them, and he was a loud minority. I wondered if he'd ever realize what this particular Christmas meant to him. But when I looked at his mother cradling him in her arms, I knew he would. The joy that shone from her face was different from ours. I couldn't help but think that her feelings must have been pretty much like those of the other mother. The way she held her tiny son and looked, not at us, not at our jewelry Christmas tree, not at the island of the sky, but beyond, into a clear but unknown future. Looking at her, I felt for just a moment that I really understood the holiday.

0: arrested for 24 hours after the party, during which a cutter arrived from Fanning Island to pick up Sheen Yang Sing and her son and get them headed back toward the States. By 3 that afternoon, we nosed out through the reef and into the Southeast Trade.
1: Stand by! Commit fire!
0: The men moved to their station slowly, looking out over the stern at the island and remembering a laugh or a song and the meaning of good comradeship.
1: With caution! Make fire!
0: The block snapped taut. The reeves groaned under the halyards. The big mainsail bellied out in the breeze. The jib shot up. The mizzen swung into work, and the Scarlet Queen seemed to shake herself a little before she got balanced between wind and water, dropped her port rail, and settled down into her course. Then her rigging sang and her deck started to glisten with the spray she kicked into the wind that swept across it.
2: That's a nice little breeze, Skipper. Are we getting all of it?
0: Yeah, I don't think we're missing a whisk.
2: You know, I've been feeling kind of ashamed, Skipper.
0: About what, Red?
2: About that Christmas party. Always great, and we all knocked

0: ourselves out and got a lot of presents, but we didn't do one thing for our queen here.
1: A rat?
0: No, no, not even a new pennant. Not one piece of new line.
1: Oh, no.
0: No, I'll bet you didn't even give her a thought.
1: Well, blazes, I didn't. That's why I don't feel guilty like you do.
0: Oh, I don't know.
1: Well, think it over.
0: Well,
1: all the things that happened aboard her. She was Christmas. A whole works. How are you going to top that?
0: Would a wassail do?
1: Right. A Christmas toast.
0: Here, Skipper. To the Queen?
1: To the Scarlet Queen. After you, mate. After you.

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Tonight, the Screen Directors Playhouse is pleased to present a study in dramatic conflicts. You're about to hear our adaptation of the thrilling drama, Thelma Jordan. And starring in their original roles will be Wendell Corey as Cleve Marshall and Barbara Stanwyck as Thelma Jordan.

Before we present the first act, here's a message from RCA Victor. Friends, if you study the room you're in right now, you'll realize that you can't buy furnishings piece by piece without the final picture in mind. It's that way when you buy television, too. 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
1: Miles Scott, investigator of human beings. That's a laugh. 25 years of trying to understand people and the tragic conclusion that people weren't born to be understood. Take Cleve Marshall, the assistant DA, for instance. It was after office hours and Cleve was sitting around commiserating with himself, a bottle of scotch and me, on why he wasn't going home to his wife and celebrate his 5th wedding anniversary.
2: I'm fed up. Ever heard that phrase?
3: No, you wouldn't. You're not married.
1: What happened today? Where have you been for the last few hours?
2: I went down to an antique shop for Pam's anniversary present. She told me what she wanted and where I could get it. It was an old whatnot.
1: I don't see why that should aggravate you.
2: But it does. I like doing things for myself. When it's my wife, my kids, my house. For one thing, I can tell my father-in-law not to come there so often. I can tell him to take his big car out of my driveway and his big fat windbag out of my living room.
1: Now, what's that got to do with a whatnot?
2: Well, sounds sort of picayune. It's the basis of it, really. Well, I drove down and went in. No whatnot. The Honorable Calvin H. Blackwell, retired, bless his retired soul, has just been in this morning and bought it for his daughter Pamela for her anniversary present.
1: Well, she happened to mention to him that she wanted it, too.
2: Does it all the time. If I can't get something for her, father will.
1: An hour and 30 drinks later, I picked myself up and left. As I passed through the door, a very beautiful girl entered. It was the night of May 25th. That's when the file of Thelma Jordan received its first entry.
4: Mr. Scott, I've come to see you about my aunt, Miss Vera Edwards. Twice in the last 2 weeks, our house has been broken into.
3: That's very interesting.
4: I don't seem to be able to get any satisfaction out of the police. What I meant to say, Mr. Scott, was there are reasons why I have to stay away from them and come to you. My aunt is eccentric and uniforms upset her.
3: What's your name?
4: Thelma Jordan, Miss Edwards' niece.
3: Well, Miss Edwards' niece, I am not Mr. Scott, so you can save your breath. I'm Cleve Marshall, Assistant District Attorney.
4: Oh.
3: However, if I can be of any help, a lady in distress, a pretty lady, your distress is my specialty tonight. You can help me and I'll help you. Do I make myself clear?
4: No, not quite. I'm sorry I disturbed you.
3: Oh, you didn't disturb me. I was just about to go out and find myself a dame. If you'll pardon the expression.
4: Good luck and good night.
3: But wait a minute. I'm a public servant. I'm supposed to hear your troubles. You listen to my troubles and I'll listen to yours.
4: You sound very appealing, but I...
3: One drink. I'll buy a drink someplace. Honest, I'm harmless and I'm lonesome. What do you say?
4: Well, on one condition... that I drive.
3: If you insist, you're the boss.
4: I'm glad you said that. Because I'm no dame, remember?

0: It's our anniversary, Thelma. How long has it been? 3 hours? I'm going to buy you an anniversary present.
1: This is the very rich Edwards estate. This is where the poor relative says goodnight, Cleve.
0: Don't go, Thelma. Pretty Thelma. Thelma with the light brown hair. The minute you walked into that office...
1: I know, but
0: no buts, ands, ifs, whereases, and heretofores. Party of the first part, I love you. Thelma. Have I said that before?
1: You have. I have to leave.
0: You can't go. I haven't told you my troubles yet.
1: We'll have to wait. Please, Mr. Marshall.
0: You called me Cleve before.
1: One minute I feel like Cleve, and the next Mr. Marshall.
0: I'm going to kiss you. Yeah. Which way do you feel now? Mr. Marshall or Cleve?
1: I don't know. Maybe I am just a dame and didn't know it. Maybe I like being picked up by a guy on a binge.
0: Can't you believe that things happen when you're in love? What's time of day?
1: I'm sorry, I can't say it that conveniently. That's what it is, a binge. No relationship between yesterday and tomorrow. That's all there isn't anymore. I'm getting out, Cleve. Good night, and drive home to whoever is waiting for you.
0: If I told you there's no one waiting
1: I wouldn't believe you. Drive carefully.
2: Thelma.
1: Tony. Oh, you scared me. I told you to stay away from here until I called you. What are you trying to do, upset the apple cart?
2: I missed you, baby. I was getting awfully impatient about getting my hands on your Aunt Vera's emeralds.
1: Stop worrying. I already have the combination to her safe in the library.
2: Well, what are we waiting for?
1: For the right moment. I'm not making a move until I'm protected properly. Everything is working according to the plan. I've already set the notion that the house has been broken into twice by a phantom burglar.
2: Ah, that's using your head, baby.
1: You didn't think I was playing nursemaid to a sour old woman for nothing. Tell me, what would you say if I told you I had just left the assistant district attorney and that he's on the make for me?
2: Well, why are you getting involved with the law?
1: If the time ever comes where I need an alibi, can you think of anyone better?

0: Well, hello, Cleve.
1: Oh, hello, Miss Jordan.
0: I was worrying about you, whether you got home all right.
1: Oh, I managed, you know, drunks and fools. Well, I'm busy.
0: I guess you've forgotten a lot about last night. Apparently, you don't like me in the daytime.
1: I guess I got a little out of hand. I apologize.
0: Accepted. So long, Cleve.
2: Phone call for you, Miss Thelma. Mr. Thompson, that detective...
0: Thank you, Sidney. I'll take it inside the house. Excuse me, Aunt Vera.
3: Who's calling, Thelma?
0: It's all right. There's nothing to worry about.
3: Put down the tray, Sidney. Doctor or no doctor, I want my brandy.
0: Hello, Mr. Thompson?
4: A case of slightly mistaken identity. My secretary informed me that you called and asked me to use the name of Thompson.
0: Oh, hello, Cleve. It's nothing really very important. Just one of those things. 24 hours a day and lonesome. I don't know anyone else in town. In fact, time's been full of emptiness since a certain May 25th.
4: I can cure that.
0: Fine. I'll meet you down on the road, shall we say about 20 minutes?
4: On the nose.
0: Well, thanks for calling, Mr. Thompson.

0: And after that?
1: Oh, after painting scenery that summer, I stayed on at Lake Placid. I got a job at the hotel as a hostess. Then there was Virginia Beach, Saratoga, promoting other people's fun. Then I came here and met you. I guess that sums up the history of my life.
0: Well, if you don't mind, well, let's get out of here. Now, waiter, here's the money for my check. Let's go, Thelma.
1: Yes, of course.
0: Yeah, through the back door, please.
1: Well, it was a lovely evening until now. Who did you see? Your wife?
0: No, she's away, beach.
1: Temporarily or the season?
0: The season. I visit her weekends. It was my secretary.
1: I'm sorry.
0: Thelma, I don't care what happens. I've got to see you often.
1: As often as you like. But be careful. Don't call the house again as Mr. Thompson.
0: Why not?
1: Well, why don't you use the name of Smith or Brown?
0: How about Dick Tracy?
1: It's for your sake. After all, this is a small town, and you can't afford any talk.
0: I know. Say, you haven't kissed me once this evening.
1: My mistake, Cleve.

0: Darling, get something on the radio.
1: Sure. Why is it when you first meet a woman, she's only pretty? After a few weeks, she's beautiful.
0: Sometimes it's the other way around.
1: No, not with you. Well, I've told you the story of life with my wife. What do you think?
0: You feel as though she let you down. But you let her down. You should have told her.
1: Well, you can't just say to your wife, don't leave me alone, I'm falling in love with another woman.
0: If it's true, you should have said it.
1: It's true.
0: So you said that first night.
1: Well, there's a difference. I'm really drunk now. I wasn't then.
0: Somebody will be coming up here on the mountainside in a moment, as usual.
1: Thumb, I'm not going down to the beach to see my wife this weekend. I can't stand those weekends anymore.
0: Don't you think I feel guilty, too? Not daring to say your name to a soul, pretending you're a dozen other people? Oh, Cleve, what horrible luck. Just when everything I hoped was going all right for me at last. So sick and coming out here to my aunt's to recuperate. Oh, some recuperation. Falling head over heels for a man I can't even be seen with. Parking spots like a couple of teenagers.
1: Head over heels? That doesn't say you love me.
0: I only know I think of you all day and all night. What I'll wear so you'll look at me with that look in your eyes. Like now. What I'll say to you. That I really mustn't see you anymore. And what I'll do the next time you take me in your arms. Oh, darling.
1: Isn't it up to me to take the chances?
0: Not entirely. I'm married, too.
1: I don't think I heard you right.
0: Just that. I'm married.
1: I'm interested, if you feel like telling me.
0: It isn't much of a marriage, not like yours. His name is Tony. What does the last name matter? I met him in Florida a year ago.
1: You still love him?
0: Oh, there's so much I want to tell you. Remember I told you once I wanted to be an actress? Well, it was all part of that glamour, I thought. Having a certain kind of attention paid to you, the right table at expensive restaurants, dark blue tuxedo, black fedora hat, gold cigarette case.
1: Oh, that's a good thing to get married for. A gold cigarette case.
0: Oh, I don't expect you to understand. I don't understand myself. It was all shiny until you opened the cigarette case and found somebody else's name inside. To Tony from Dimples or Debbie or someone. And then you ran into him. Out with them someplace.
1: How long did you stay with him?
0: He stayed with me until my money gave out.
1: Where is he now?
0: I don't much care, thanks to you. Wherever he is, there's money, gambling, and beautiful women.
1: Have you seen him lately?
0: No, and I don't want to. I'll be free of him someday, I suppose, but... Oh, there's nothing to be angry about, Cleve. You ought to feel sorry for me.
1: You've got to say it differently. That you don't think of him anymore because of
0: me. I've said that.
1: Again.
0: I don't think of him anymore because of you.
1: Oh, we've got to go away together somewhere.
0: Oh, could you? Could you manage soon?
1: Friday. I'll say I'm going up north to see the state's attorney. We'll take the evening train.
0: People will see us.
1: They'll not only say I'm taking the train. We'll go in your car.
0: Oh, yes, Cleve, of course. My car. The two of us together. Oh, it's perfect, darling.

0: Let's take time out for a message from Bing Crosby and Bob Hope.
1: Say, Bing, you got a minute?
2: Oh, sure, Bob. I got all the time in the world.
1: Don't tell me you own that, too.
2: Oh, never mind that stuff. Get to work, will
1: you? Okay. Folks, better-tasting Chesterfield is the only cigarette that combines for you mildness with no unpleasant aftertaste. And you can prove that yourself. Just make our mildness test. Buy Chesterfields, then open them and enjoy that milder, mellow aroma. Now light one up, and you'll know Chesterfield's milder because it smokes milder. And Chesterfield leaves no unpleasant aftertaste. That fact has been confirmed by the country's first and only cigarette taste panel.
2: Yes, mildness and no unpleasant aftertaste are what you and I and every smoker wants.
1: Hurry up, Dad. Here comes the music.

0: Smoke 'em.
1: And here is the second act of the Screen Directors Playhouse presentation of Thelma Jordan, starring Wendell Corey and Barbara Stanwyck.
2: Phase two in the file of Thelma Jordan was recorded the night Cleve was to meet Thelma and go north for the weekend. Outside, a heavy storm was in progress. Inside the house, Aunt Vera, believing she'd heard a strange noise in her darkened library, entered with gun in hand. Outlined in the shadows was a figure, rifling her safe.
3: Who is it? Answer me, what are you doing at my safe?

0: find out who's calling?
1: Tell him Mr. Brown is calling. Is Miss Jordan there?
0: I don't know, sir. I'm in the servant's cottage. I can't ring her with the circuit open. Could you hang up and call back, sir?
1: Thank you. I'll do that.
2: Yes?
1: Hey, where's my driver? I'm waiting for you.
2: Oh, thank heavens you phoned. You've got to come at once. Something's happened.
1: Well, tell me what it's all about.
2: No, no, no. Don't talk. Just come. I'll meet you at the side gate. Please.

0: What is it, Thelma?
1: Cleve. Oh, Cleve.
0: I think I know. Tony's shown up.
1: No, no. Why should you say that?
0: Well, if it isn't Tony, what is it?
1: You thought of him first, too. So did I. No, it's Aunt Vera.
0: Well, come on, talk. What is it?
1: She's dead.
0: What?
1: I was just leaving to get the car out when I heard a shot. She's on the library floor with a gun beside her, the safe open.
0: Another burglary?
1: She had a valuable emerald necklace I didn't tell you. It's gone.
0: There's some things about Tony, too, you didn't tell me?
1: I don't know. If he were broke or desperate, maybe I don't know. I'm afraid.
0: Come on, let's go to the house.
1: No, don't go there, Cleve.
0: Why not?
1: You don't seem to understand why I'm afraid. There was a letter I wrote to him once, ages ago. I said Aunt Vera might be his type. She had emeralds. If they find that letter... Oh, it didn't mean anything, did it, Cleve? Just female nasty?
0: I don't know whether it meant anything or not. I don't know, Tony. Maybe I don't know you either.
1: I suppose I had that to look forward to.
0: I'm sorry.
1: Well, I know how you feel, but don't you see? If it was Tony, they'll suspect me, too. And every place we've been, every phone call we've made.
0: We've been careful. We're not going to let them suspect you.
1: Then tell me what I should do.
0: What you should have done a half hour ago. Go back in, scream, call the police. What are you waiting for?
1: I was hoping you'd tell me to do something else.
0: You didn't do anything else. You didn't change anything in there.
1: A little.
0: How little?
1: I rubbed off all the fingerprints.
0: You what?
1: I was panicky. I didn't know what to do in case they were Tony's prints.
0: And yours along with them.
1: No, I shouldn't have.
0: But you've been in that room dozens of times. It's natural for your fingerprints to be there. Thelma, where did you remove the prints?
1: The window where he came in, the gun, the safe.
0: Burglars wear gloves on jobs like that. It's standard equipment. That didn't occur to
1: no,
0: you.
1: No, not until later when I calmed down.
0: So you go around and make it look like a nice inside job. What else?
1: I don't think... I don't know.
0: Did you touch her?
1: No.
0: How was she lying?
1: Face down.
0: You didn't turn her over. How did you know she was dead?
1: I could tell she wasn't breathing.
0: You've got to go back there and do it over.
1: I couldn't.
0: Your fingerprints on the safe where you looked, found the jewels were gone,
1: oh,
0: on the body.
1: Cleve, I can't. Maybe I wasn't close to her, but I liked her. In that room... It smelt of death.
0: I'm going with you.
1: No. No, I won't let you take that chance. I'll do it.
0: And make more mistakes? No. You wait for me by the side door in case someone comes up. I'll go douse the car lights.
1: If you should get involved in this...
0: I won't get involved. I'd like to be sure where Sidney is, though.
1: His house is dark.
0: Why is the light out in the library?
1: I turned it out after I cleaned up.
0: Was it on when you came in?
1: No, no.
0: Unhurried killer turns the light out when he leaves. Are you sure?
1: No, I'm not sure.
0: Okay, leave it dark. But put your prints back on the switch in case you took them off. Go on. No, turn it off! There's a gun next to the body. I don't want to handle it. I'll use my pencil. It's been fired. Hers?
1: I never saw it before.
0: Put your prints on it. Now turn her over.
1: Cleve.
0: Wouldn't that have been your first instinct if you hadn't thought of Tony and the emeralds? Aunt Vera, Aunt Vera. Turn her over.
1: All right.
0: When Scott's men were out here, did you tell them the safe was in this room?
1: Yes.
0: What happened those first two times?
1: The side entrance was broken into. The next time we just heard somebody out back.
0: You didn't think it might be Tony before?
1: No, but...
0: But what?
1: Well, I saw the necklace was gone and I remembered. Not many people knew about the emeralds.
0: All right. Get your prints back on the safe. Put your hands on. Natural curiosity. Is there anything left in there?
1: Some more papers, it looks like.
0: Papers? A will by any chance? Who is her heir? Maybe you're a rich woman.
1: Oh, no, Cleve. No, she can't
0: have. Might be tough for you if she did.
1: Well, what would it look like?
0: Forget it. She'd have told you about it, I guess.
1: Oh, yes, yes. Anyway, she wouldn't have...
0: Come on. Well, after I've gone, give me 10 minutes. Then scream and run for Sidney.
1: Oh, Cleve, it may be days before we see each other.
0: Turn on the hall light and don't forget to take off that coat. What's his bag doing here?
1: Oh, I was carrying it when I...
0: Get it.
1: No. No, let Sidney answer it in the cottage.
0: All right, but I'll listen in. It may be important.
2: She's asleep by now. Can you ring her? I'm sorry, Doctor, but there's no phone in her room. I can go over and waken her. It'll take a few minutes. I'll call you back later.
1: What's wrong?
0: He's coming over. When I called you earlier, how did you know Sidney wasn't on the phone?
1: We haven't time. You've got to leave.
0: Something's happened, you said. That's all he had to hear. That was nearly an hour ago. Where was he? Where were you?
1: I don't know, please.
0: I called twice the first time he answered.
1: Cleve, will you go?
0: Which way will he come in?
1: I don't know.
0: Get to the window. Touch the sill, fast.
1: All right, it's done. Cleve, the lock on the window has been forced.
0: Did you shut the side door when we came
1: in? No, no.
0: Come on. Lock it after me. My pencil. It's got my initials on it. I must have left it in the library. Go, hurry.
1: Maybe if I put the light on, but...
0: Don't. We can't afford to let Sidney see it. Just keep looking.
1: Oh, I found it here.
0: Sidney's at the front door. Look, If Scott gets the case, I'll try to get around. In the meantime, you don't know anything.
1: Leave the fingerprints on the safe. If I haven't been there...
0: It's too late now. Get in bed. Pretend you've been sleeping. Go on now. Hurry.
1: What are you going to do?
0: I'm going out this window.
1: Cleave the stone. The ground is soft. You'll leave footprints.
0: Get back upstairs before he turns on this light, too.
3: Hello?
4: Pamela?
3: Yes?
4: Miles Scott.
3: Well, hello, Miles.
4: Let me talk to Clee, will you, please?
3: But he isn't feeling well. He was supposed to go up north last night. Can't you leave him alone for one
4: day? I'm sorry, Pamela. It's important.
3: All right. He's on the beach sleeping. I'll have him call you back.
0: I'll take it, fam.
3: It's ridiculous. The short time you have down here, it's Miles Scott.
0: Hello, Miles.
4: Did you ever read the morning papers? Front page, big. Rich old Vera Edwards was murdered. You know her?
0: Vaguely.
4: Know her niece, Thelma Jordan?
0: No.
4: What?
0: Oh, yes, I met her once. The night, you know, my anniversary. We only spoke a few words, that's all.
4: Now get yourself together and come on out to the Edwards estate. There's $200,000 involved in a recently rewritten will.
0: All right. It'll take me a couple of hours. Bye. Well, I've got to get going, Pam.
3: You don't love me anymore, like Father says.
0: Father knows best.
3: Please don't brush me off like that. You're not yourself lately. I can't keep track of you. For once, I have you down here for the weekend.
0: Business before pleasure. You got the car keys?
3: They're in the car. You could have said you were sick. You are.
0: I'm feeling better now. I'll call you from town.
3: I think you were just lying around waiting for an excuse.
0: You won't be lonesome. Your father will be here soon.
3: Oh, Cleve, I'm sorry. I asked him for the weekend because I thought you weren't going to be here. When I woke up and you were... What's the use?
0: It's all right. It works out perfectly. I have work and you have father to complain to.
3: I don't anymore, Cleve.
0: I'll bet not. What do you talk about then?
3: It's past talking now. He already knows how distant you are. Preoccupied. How little I see of you. I didn't know you so well and love you so much.
0: What?
3: I think as he does, that you're playing around.
0: You have no courage, have you? Father says, father thinks...
3: All right, I'll say it. There is someone, isn't there?
0: Yes.
3: You known her long?
0: I don't want to talk about her.
3: You don't want to marry her? I'm trying to be very grown up about this, Cleve. What is it?
0: Still father's little girl. In hair ribbon shorts.
3: I know. That's my trouble. I know it. Do you want to marry her?
0: I'm married to you... The children and the years.
3: You haven't answered my question.
0: You can't divorce a child.
3: That isn't what I want to hear. Oh, Cleve.
0: Yes, Pam. I still love you.
3: Well, then what?
0: I don't know. You've got to give me time. I'm all mixed up.
3: Cleve, please don't leave me. I love you.
0: Miles is waiting.
3: And?
0: So is she.

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television, by Chesterfield, the cigarette that has for you what every smoker wants, mildness, plus no unpleasant aftertaste, and by the makers of Anacin for the fast relief of headache, neuritis, and neuralgia. The Screen Director's Playhouse presentation of Thelma Jordan, starring Barbara Stanwyck and Wendell Corey, we'll continue in just a moment after a brief pause for station identification.

0: This is the Screen Director's Playhouse. We continue with the third act of Thelma Jordan, starring Wendell Corey as Cleve Marshall and Barbara Stanwyck as Thelma Jordan.
1: June 7th entry, file of Thelma Jordan. The Edwards estate was overflowing with reporters, police, and the usual thrill-seeking spectators. Beneath the library window in a rain-soaked flower bed, a lab man was digging out a footprint. Obviously, whoever left it was in too much of a hurry to use a regular exit. Meanwhile, as DA, I was interrogating Miss Thelma Jordan.
2: I've told you all I can think of, Mr. Scott. When I was in trouble, I naturally thought of Aunt Vera, my mother's sister. I had nowhere else to go. I was in ill health without funds.
1: Mm-hmm.
2: I think after a while she was glad. I did little things for her, fixed her hair in new ways and read to her. I was companionship she hadn't had for a long time.
1: So she changed her will.
2: Well, that's what you keep telling me, but I had no knowledge of that.
1: Do you know to whom the money was bequeathed in the original will?
2: I didn't even know there was a will.
1: To the county. There was to be a park in her honor.
2: I'm sorry about that. It's not my fault.
1: Well, don't be sorry. There may still be that park.
2: Mr. Scott, in your dealings with me, your questioning, your suspicions, don't be sarcastic. I'm not a criminal. Don't treat me so.
1: You almost have me apologizing, but I'll control myself. Cleve, may I speak to you a minute?
3: Surely.
1: You wait for me in the sunroom, Miss Jordan.
2: Very well.
1: Well, what do you think, Cleve?
3: It's too early. Now, what about those footprints under the library window?
1: I don't think they were the burglars. I don't think there was a burglary. Cozy her up. See what we can get out of her. Sunroom over there.
3: Do my best, Scott.
2: Cleve.
3: Be careful.
2: They're going to arrest me, aren't they?
3: Scott isn't going to make a mistake like that.
2: Don't lie. But why? What happened?
3: I don't know too much myself, except whoever was here last night, it apparently wasn't Tony.
2: But how? I haven't even told them about him.
3: You didn't have to. He called you this morning from Chicago.
2: Tony? Why?
3: Be a good thing to establish an alibi. Another thing. Auntie's dead. Nice fat will. Wouldn't he be interested in that? Want to pick up again?
2: That still doesn't mean anything. There are planes. He could have made it by this morning.
3: That's what Scott's getting the final reports on now. He's had the Chicago police on it for hours. If this alibi is good...
2: What else did they find out about him?
3: For one thing, that you're not married to him. Never were. Why did you lie to me?
2: I was ashamed. I couldn't tell you the truth.
3: Why did you have to tell me?
2: I don't know. You forced me. It was always your wife, your strings. I'm sick of it.
3: All right. It's still my wife, my strings.
2: I know. That's what makes the whole thing so... Oh, Cleve, we haven't time to quarrel.
3: I'll do anything possible. Anything.
2: A lawyer first, I guess. But I haven't any money.
3: I'll take care of him. He's a man in San Francisco, Kingsley Willis. He's the best.
2: You have to do more than that.
3: What more? You know how my hands are tied. Things are too close now for comfort.
2: Cleve, suppose the district attorney turns it over to you.
3: He won't. He's not going to let a thing like this get away from him.
2: That's what I mean. He'll be after me. You won't.
3: Take the case myself against you.
2: How better could you protect me? Hold it up. Demand more evidence. In the meantime, they'll find out who did it.
3: In the meantime, anything can happen. Be careful, Scott's at the door.
1: Follow me, sir. Well, no signed confession. I'm surprised.
2: Mr. Marshall has been very kind to me.
1: Well, that's because he doesn't know everything about you that I do, Miss Jordan. I've just been talking to an old friend of yours in Chicago, a Mr. Tony Laredo. He says he'd like to help you out, but he's fresh out of money right now.
2: Help me? In what?
1: Well, I told him we were arresting you for murder.
2: There was a burglary last night. Jewels are missing.
1: Oh, we'll find them around. There was a phone call last night. I've been sort of saving it. Tell her, Sidney.
4: I'm sorry, Miss Jordan. That man who's been calling you up lately, who you pretend is a lot of different names.
2: A number of my friends call me.
4: That man you meet down at the gate or on the road.
1: Let's just call him Mr. X.
4: Well,
1: huh?
4: He phoned first a few minutes after 9, and I hung up. When he phoned back, I waited, and you answered his ring, Miss Jordan. Something's happened, you said. Come at once. I didn't think much of it at the time, but I do now.
1: And so will a jury, since 40 minutes later you were pretending to be asleep. Why, Miss Jordan?
2: I won't say anything until I see my lawyer.
1: Uh-huh. Well, shall we go?
2: May I get my purse and a coat?
1: You may get nothing.
5: Hello?
1: Well, Mr. District Attorney, so you got it indicted.
5: Yes, finding those emeralds helped, Mr. Willis.
1: Well, I wish you luck. Good day.
5: Good day. Yes, Sergeant, there goes the slickest lawyer in the country.
6: Who is he, boss?
5: Oh, hi, Cleve. Jordan's lawyer, Willis.
6: Kingsley Willis? You got him?
5: Yeah, Cleve, worse luck. But I'll handle him. Come on in the office.
3: Oh, I meant to tell you, your secretary's been looking all over for you. Your brother's been calling. Important, she said.
5: No, okay. I'll call him. Miss Desmond, get my brother on the phone, will you, please? I'll wait.
3: You know, I've been thinking, if you don't feel up to handling this case...
5: No, but I like it. I like front pages.
3: Well, I just thought I'd ask.
5: Hello, Alex. How are you, boy? How's the ambulance chasing? The Jordan case? Well, sure, but she's got a lawyer. What? Oh, you're kidding, Alex. You wouldn't. Are you crazy? You know what a case like this means to me? Why, you double-crossing... I put him through school. I made him a lawyer. It's all my fault.
3: Well, I might be mad with you if you'll tell me.
5: Oh, I'm out. Disqualified. Kingsley Willis hired my brother for his defense staff. How's that for a shrewd move, huh?
3: I'm sorry, boss.
5: Well, Eager Beaver, here's your big break, and you better be up to it, boy, because we're going to get her. We've got to get her.
3: It's a break for us, Mr.
7: Five more minutes, Mr. Willis.
3: Thanks, matron. The DA is too popular in this town. Carries too much weight with jurors. This Cleve Marshall, on the other hand, we haven't so much to worry about with him.
2: You thought this all up yourself?
3: No, to be honest. I give credit where credit is due. Your Aunt Vera's friend, Anonymous. The one that sent me $5,000 on account to defend you. Here's the letter. Dear Mr. Willis, a smart move would be to disqualify the district attorney by hiring his brother for your defense staff. Friend Anonymous has quite a grasp of things, wouldn't you say?
2: You did take the idea.
3: I like it. It enables me to kill two birds with one stone. It gives me local assistance, which I need. Small-town jurors hate outsiders, you know. And a pinch-hit prosecutor. And Marshall's not so sure that you're guilty, I could tell.
2: You haven't asked me once if I'm guilty.
3: Why should I? I don't want to know.
2: But aren't there certain things you should know to protect me?
3: Miss Jordan, there are two types of criminals, the conscious and the unconscious. The latter we sometimes call the split personality, schizophrenia. That's when the left hand never lets the right hand know what it's doing.
2: Yes, go on.
3: I don't mean that you're schizophrenic, but that we are together. I'm the right hand, and I must never know what the left hand has done or is doing. If I should know, I might start feeling guilty and acting guilty. Now are you satisfied?
2: I suppose.
3: And especially in a case like this, when we have so many lawyers on our side. Well, haven't we? Only a lawyer would have thought of that trick.
2: If you're finished with me now, Mr. Willis...
3: Thelma, there's just one thing I'd like to know. Who is he? Is he Mr. X, the one they're looking for? The footprints, the telephone call?
2: Split personality, remember? The left hand never lets the right hand know.
3: Mm-hmm. Okay. I just wanted to know how we stand, that's all. Just how much we can count on him.
2: We can count on him.
3: Why did you come here to the office, Pam?
8: I've got to see you, Cleve.
3: I haven't been seeing her lately, if that's what worries you. I haven't been home lately because I've been busy. Getting a jury for this trial hasn't been easy.
8: Cleve, I went to the bank this morning to have the teller record my balance in my new book.
3: I see.
8: $5,000. Did it cost you that to get rid of her, Cleve, or is that just the beginning?
3: Beginning, the end, I don't know. Pam, please stay out of
8: this. It's my problem, too, if she's that kind of woman.
3: The money wasn't for blackmail, if that's what you mean. She's in trouble. I had to help her.
8: Not the usual kind?
3: No. Something else.
8: And you believe her, of course.
3: Yes, I believe her.
8: She's not just taking advantage of the fact that you're married, the children, your position.
3: What are you driving at?
8: Maybe you ought to find out something more about her, Cleve. We could. Father put a detective on you.
3: He what?
8: Darling, I didn't approve. I haven't spoken to Father since.
3: Do you know who she is?
8: No, Cleve. Cleve, all I want to do is help.
7: So do I, Cleve.
8: Goodbye, Miles. Cleve.
3: What's on your mind, Scott?
5: Cleve, you don't seem to have your mind on this Jordan case, and that's the biggest chance you've ever had.
3: I have my mind on it.
5: You wanted more evidence, and we gave it to you, the Emerald Necklace. And still you act like you want to get it over and get away somewhere.
3: That's right.
5: Well, that's different. I'm sorry. But in the meantime, don't muff this case. You must always keep the jury with you. Remember, prosecuting a woman is different. It's much more delicate.
3: I'll do my best.
5: You, wouldn't like to go over your opening speech.
3: You'll hear it in the morning. See you in court.

0: I remind you, ladies and gentlemen, of the long and arduous procedure of jury selection we have just been through. During that time, to each prospective juror, I put the same question. Do you believe in capital punishment? You particular 12 said that you did. Otherwise, you wouldn't be here. But perhaps you had mental reservations. Perhaps you were not completely honest and said to yourself, she isn't guilty and I won't have to recommend death. But you will, Mrs. Asher, and you'll have no qualms, religious, humane, or otherwise, about this death penalty.
1: Watch Mrs. Asher, Thelma.
2: Yes, Mr. Willis.
1: He's antagonized her. He couldn't have picked out our juror better if he tried. Mrs. Asher, she hates him, uncharitable, unchristian. You ought to thank Mr. Marshall in your prayers sometimes.
2: I will.
0: I may have handled some things wrong. I'm sorry about Mrs. Asher, but I've been playing up to her lately.
3: Yeah, and she knows it.
0: Okay, stop riding me. I didn't ask for this case. I got all the evidence in, didn't I? We'll cook her on that.
3: Unfortunately, that's not all it takes. Willis has been too clever combating it. Did you get that this morning? The gun and the necklace could have been hidden in the smudge pot by the fleeing bandits till he could come back for them later? Who would believe that except Mrs. Asher? Anyway, Cleve, this afternoon's your big chance. When you get Thelma Jordan on the stand with that new ammunition you've got, then you can really tie into her.
0: Don't worry.
3: Let her try and explain away her past. That's all, brother. Where are you going?
0: For a walk. Be back in an hour. Miss Jordan, I want to talk to you.
2: My lawyer said not to talk to anyone unless he was here, Mr. Marshall.
4: Legally, she doesn't have to, Mr. Marshall, but I'd advise you to, dearie. He may offer you leniency to confess.
2: Oh, Cleve. Cleve, I've waited for this. In court, when you look at me with such hate, or don't look at me.
0: I have to do that.
2: Sometimes I think that hate is real, and I can't bear it.
0: Why do you think it might be real?
2: The evidence. It has piled up, hasn't it?
0: Sort of. But I don't believe anything I don't see.
2: I thought maybe that was why you were here, losing confidence in me.
0: No, in myself. There's no guarantee that this is going to turn out all right.
2: Not to, after all you've done. I know the chances you're taking. I'm frightened, too.
0: Of anything special?
2: Being on the stand. The way you're going to have to go after me.
0: If you tell the truth, there's nothing to worry about.
2: I can't tell all of it.
0: What can you tell?
2: About you, me, Sidney coming in. You're having to get out so fast.
0: That I'm going to handle in another way. What other truth can't you tell me?
2: I don't know.
0: There are things I'm going to have to ask about your past.
2: Oh, that's no mystery. I already told
0: the
2: you.
0: The prim, repressed hostess in a hotel.
2: Yes, that's right.
0: Then these pictures must be of another Thelma Jordan. Gambling raid photos. Scott got them from the Florida police. That blonde in the corner gave a phony name, is it you?
2: No.
0: That's not very convincing.
2: It's not me, Cleve. As I was once, maybe, but not now.
0: Oh, come. You're quibbling.
2: In the days of Tony, I told you, but not now.
0: The past is prelude to the future. Did you ever hear that, Miss Jordan? For whose benefit have you changed? Aunt Vera's? So she'd leave you her money?
2: That's not true.
0: Perhaps we should call you Sarah Bernhardt Jordan. You told me once you wanted to be an actress.
2: Stop it, Cleve.
0: You can't tell me. Stop it, Cleve, in court.
2: That's why I'm petrified with fear and going on the stand.
0: I've just begun.
2: What else?
0: No more facts. Thanks. Coincidental, but still facts. Your shiny life with Tony Laredo. Odd that wherever it's shown, there were whiffs of blackmail, minor thefts, bar and brawls, quarrels.
2: Rumors only, you said. You can't hold that against me.
0: The jury will.
2: Oh, Cleve, look at me. I'm not like that. I'm not.
0: Unfortunately, a jury doesn't look at you like I do.
2: Oh, darling, I can't take the witness stand. What are we going to do?
0: We? You sit tight. I'll arrange a fast call from Mr. X to Mr. Willis.
5: Does the defense desire to call further witnesses?
6: There are no further witnesses, Your Honor.
0: One moment.
6: The prosecutor has an objection.
0: I should like to argue for our right to cross-examine Thelma Jordan.
6: Right? What right? What law book did you study from?
0: I said to argue the right.
6: How can you argue the right of something that doesn't exist? The defendant takes the stand to be examined by me, then you'll have the right to cross-examine, not otherwise. Believe me, there's nothing I would like better than to put my client on the stand. But to subject her to this prosecutor, whose vitriolic attack on this woman is
0: one of the... The personalities of the prosecution and the defense should be kept out of this, Your Honor.
6: Will you please tell him once and for all?
5: Mr. Marshall, as I'm sure you know, there is no law which requires a defendant to take the stand. She does not have to prove her innocence. Guilt must be proved against her. Ladies and gentlemen of the jury, you have reached a verdict.
6: We have, Your Honor.
5: The defendant will rise and face the court.
6: We, the jury, find the defendant not guilty.
3: Well, the tramp got away with it. Don't take it so hard, Cleve. It's only a lawsuit. Next time he'll have had the experience.
2: Cleve, I'm sorry. You look so tired. Now that it's over, couldn't we talk soon?
7: I'll call you tomorrow, Pam.
8: Excuse me. Oh, Willis, congratulations.
6: Thanks. The best man won, didn't we?
8: I don't know what you mean.
6: Maybe. Maybe I'm wrong.

0: Why don't you answer it, Thelma?
1: Why, Tony? Just people calling to say they're glad.
0: Well, then at least take it off the hook. I'd like to know who this anxious guy is.
1: Hello? Yes, Cleve. Yes, sir. Yes, yes, they've gone. You're calling from the corner? No, you can't come here. No, it's not safe. No, Cleve. I'll meet you somewhere, or I'll let you know in a few days.
0: Did he ask you if I was here?
1: No. Why did you have to come here?
0: Well, weren't we supposed to meet afterwards? Has anything happened to change our plan?
1: Our plan was a long time ago.
0: Oh, not so long. My memory's not too short. Except I gather our plan has changed. That's why I came back the first time. I didn't like that stall, and I don't like this one.
1: I'm not stalling. I just don't want to face him.
0: For him face me, which?
1: Please, don't let him find us here.
0: Why don't
1: here.
0: You tell me that night you were in love with
1: I
0: him?
1: I wasn't.
0: It was Scott you were supposed to go after. Make him tumble for your charms and those burglaries. Then, all of a sudden, there was a guy named Marshall.
1: It just happened that way. Wasn't it better the way it turned out?
0: Sure. An assistant district attorney, married, got kids. It's always a kind. Now, just so you're not in love with him.
1: I'm not. He's in love with me.
0: You find that hard to resist. I'm in love with you, too.
1: Especially now.
0: Now that you're rich? Yeah, I suppose that does make a difference. But you brought that on yourself. I only asked for emeralds. Instead, I wind up with a lifelong annuity. You think I'm going to let that get away from me?
1: I'll sign it over to you. Everything. Any deal you want. But we're finished. I'm not going away with you.
0: No, that might look like complicity. Later, if you're so anxious to get away from me. But you'll change your mind. Come here, man. I'll help you change it now.
1: Oh, don't, Tony. Don't.
0: Go on. Get rid of him.
1: Yes. Yes, you stay here. I'll take him into the library.
0: I don't care how. Just get rid of him. Then we're leaving. You and me. Keep in mind the district attorney would still like to know about those footprints.

0: life.
1: What is it? What happened?
0: Tony's come after me. I'm going away with him.
1: I don't believe that.
0: You don't believe anything you don't see.
1: I don't want to talk about the trial. That's over. Why's Tony here?
0: He's part of it. He's all of it. I've always loved him.
1: That's not true. You're lying.
0: No, no. Listen to me. We've never had much time together. We haven't now. Oh, you must have known, except you didn't want to know. That's why you called Willis and told him not to put me on the stand. You knew I'd break down. Okay. I killed her. Right from that corner. I didn't know about the will. I was getting the jewels for Tony. I came out here with that plan.
2: Go on, don't let me interrupt.
0: Well, you could help Tony. It isn't easy. She had a gun when she found me at the safe. I'd like to say I didn't intend to kill her. But when you have a gun, you always intend if you have to. But you were the fall guy, Cleve. Right from the beginning.
1: Yes, sure. I suppose, as you said, I must have known you killed her all along. Though I did think it was Tony.
2: From Chicago, I killed Aunt Vera?
1: Whatever the angle, get out of her life and stay out of it.
2: You don't seem to understand. We started this together. We finished together.
1: You've got your chance, Laredo. Take it.
2: Otherwise what?
1: Thelma's been acquitted and can't be tried again. But you can for complicity.
2: And you? Where would that put you, Mr. X?
0: Let it go, Cleve. Don't you see?
2: He sees. That's a convenient part about a fall guy. Once you've got him hooked, you've always got him hooked.
1: Why, I'll
0: break... Don't, Cleve, he has a gun!
2: You're tough luck. It was supposed to be Scott who could destroy evidence, but you were so anxious.
1: Is that true, Thelma?
2: Of course it's true, you pigeon! Break my skull, will you? Get your things, Thelma. And after a nice trip, I thought we'd go to Europe, Paris, and the Riviera. How would you like that?
0: As far away as possible.
2: Sure.
0: Give me a light.
2: I don't have any matches, and I'll use this dashboard later.
0: You were right. It was hard, but it's better this way. Go a little faster.
2: What's your hurry, baby? We're doing 70
0: faster.
2: Now. Okay. He's lucky to get off like he did.
0: Yes. He only lost his wife and home.
2: We'll get him back. Here's your lighter.
0: Nice and red hot, isn't it?
2: You won't go away from me.
0: No. No, I won't leave you. Ever.
3: Oh!
0: We'll never leave each other. Never, never.

0: Loretta's dead, but she's still alive. For how long, I don't know.
1: Thanks, Doctor.
2: There's no more to say.
3: What about this, Tony?
2: How many confessions do you want?
3: It was no accident?
2: No accident, Mr. Scott. Now you've got two confessions.
1: Hello, Thelma.
3: He's confessed everything, Cleve, except who Mr. X is.
1: Why don't you tell him?
2: I love him. That's why.
3: Back in a few minutes, Cleve.
2: I couldn't go on with him, Cleve. You did that for me. I'm glad it's over. All my life, struggling. The good and the bad.
1: Save your strength, darling.
2: Willis said I was two people. He was right. You don't suppose they could just let half of me die?
4: Doctor!
3: That's over, Cleve. All over. Let's go.
1: Okay. Thanks for leaving us together. How long have you known?
3: For an hour or so. Tony talked. I guess you know what it means. Disbarment, no more law practice anywhere. I'm sorry, I'll have to report it.
1: I already have.
3: Cleve, I've always liked you.

0: Scott, would you phone Pam?
1: I already have.
0: I just wanted to tell her I'll get in touch with her later.
1: Now, that's what she said, too. Later. But she'll get over it.
0: So long.
1: I'll be seeing you, Cleve. Good luck. Miles Scott, investigator of human beings. Yeah, maybe if I get to live to 100, I'll understand one of them. I don't know.

And so we close the file on Thelma Jordan. Our stars, Barbara Stanwyck and Wendell Corey, will return in just a moment with this week's guest screen director. Next Thursday, the Screen Director's Playhouse brings you two more great stars, Bob Hope and Rhonda Fleming. And our adaptation for the first time on the air will be The Great Lover. The following week, on the evening of Hollywood's Great Academy Awards, we are proud to present Academy nominees James Stewart and Eleanor Parker in the unforgettable romantic drama Next Time We Love. Now, here again are tonight's stars, Wendell Corey and Barbara Stanwyck.

0: The motion picture set is the director's canvas. Here, he is the guiding artist. The camera is his brush, the actors his colors, and under his sure stroke, there can be excitement, drama, pathos, and laughter. Ladies and gentlemen, the director of The File on Thelma Jordan is certainly a major artist of his craft. Naturally, I speak of my friend, Robert C. Odmack.
1: I go along with that, Barbara. When a man can draw such vivid portrayals as The Killers, Dark Mirror, Spiral Staircase, and many others equally exciting, well, it's a great privilege to be associated with Robert C. Odmack.
2: Barbara, Wendell, thank you very, very much for your kind thoughts. When a director is surrounded by as fine artists as yourself, well, his job is not too difficult. I can only say I really enjoyed making this picture with you, and I look forward to the day when I can again work with you. And may I speak of generosity for a few seconds? There is a way we can all express it. I speak of the Red Cross drive, which is now in progress. Will you open your hearts and your purses? Give, so that the Red Cross can give. Thank you.
1: Even a little can mean so much. Don't let them down.
0: Remember, don't let your window be bare. Dress it with a Red Cross seal. Good night, everyone.

Thelma Jordan was presented through the courtesy of Hal Wallace Productions, whose current release is the Paramount picture September Affair, starring Joan Fontaine and Joseph Cotten. Wendell Corey may currently be seen in the Nat Holt production for Paramount, The Great Missouri Raid. Robert C. Odmack has just finished The Whistle at Caton Falls for Columbia Pictures. Included in tonight's cast were Bill Conrad, Hi Averback, Ralph Moody, Stan Waxman, Peggy Weber, Ruth Parrott, and Jack Carroll. Thelma Jordan was adapted for radio by Jack Rubin from an original story by Marty Holland. Screen Director's Playhouse is produced by Howard Wiley and directed by Bill Karn. Portions of tonight's broadcast were transcribed. 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
3: Greetings from Hollywood, ladies and gentlemen, and the Top of the Morning. For quite a few years, we've been looking forward to St. Patrick's Day and the Lux Radio Theater falling on the same day, because we wanted to bring you one of those charming, whimsical tales that only the Irish can tell, chock full of will-o'-the-wisps, the little people, and the wearing of the green. And as our stars of tonight's enchanting romance from Paramount Pictures, we have Dennis Day singing the songs of old Erin to that delightful Colleen Anne Blythe. And because we should have at least one Irishman who's kissed the Blarney Stone, that grand character actor, Barry Fitzgerald. And now, before the curtain goes up, I want you to hear of an important discovery about Lux Toilet Soap. That is wonderful news for your complexion.
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5: My name's Joe Mulqueen. Oh, it's a good Irish name, all right, but the closest I'd ever been to Ireland is a paid-up membership card in the Friendly Sons of St. Patrick and the Fife and Shillelagh Marching Club. The closest, that is, until a couple of weeks ago. You see, I happen to work for the Manhattan Insurance Company, and one day the boss called me in.
6: I just got a cablegram, Joe. Another big theft. They filed a claim for $500,000. How well do you get along with the Irish?
5: Well, I root for Notre Dame regularly. Why?
6: Because you're taking the next plane for Ireland.
5: Well, why pick on me? What do I know about Ireland?
6: Well, your mother came from there, didn't she?
5: Well, that's no advantage.
6: And the only other man available is Manny Epstein.
5: That's no advantage either.
6: Now, the theft of the stone was reported a few hours ago in Cork.
5: What kind of stone?
6: The Blarney Stone.
5: Hey, what are you trying to give me?
6: I know, it's crazy, but we're stuck for $500,000.
5: But, boss, you can't insure a thing like the Blarney Stone.
6: We did. And the point is, we can't afford that kind of loss. Your tickets and expense money are outside. Now, here, 6 pages of notes. You can read all about it on the plane. Now, get going.
5: And when I get there?
6: Check with the Cork police. A fellow named Inspector Fallon. Don't let anyone else know who you are. Just be friendly, mix with the people, and find that Blarney Stone.
5: Sheila August Carlange.
6: Meaning what?
5: That's Gaelic. I think it means, here comes the British. Well, ich will das ein später der, Dorton, boss.
6: Keep in touch, see? And keep those reports coming in.
5: Well, according to the notes, the theft had been reported to the village police force, consisting of two men, Sergeant Brian E. McNaughton and Officer Huey Devine.
7: Oh, it's all too true, Huey. The Blarney Stone has disappeared. And as the legal arm of this village, we belong at the scene of the crime. Now go fetch a bicycle.
8: Hey, look, Briony, look. Half the village is coming to hear you verify the circumstances.
7: No, no, no, no. Get back to your business and let Huey and me attend to our own.
9: Briony, the stone is gone from the castle.
7: Aye.
8: Oh, terrible, terrible, terrible. There'll be no more gift to the Blarney.
10: Oh, a speechless world. Oh, it's a sparkling calamity. Hey, Briony, look. Your daughter.
11: Morning, Con.
12: Morning, Huey. I brought your lunch early, Father.
7: Take it back, girl. Too much to do today.
12: Oh, then it's really gone, just as the legend said.
10: Oh, aye, indeed, that someday the Blarney Stone will be stolen. Oh. And there will follow strange accidents and unhappy deeds.
7: Oh. Don't wait up for me, Con. I'm a busy man today. Now, out of me way there, out of me way.
13: Oh, you'll be proud of your father now, Con.
12: Ah, oh, yes, it's a large day for Briony McNaughton. Oh, for 30 years there's been no such time.
13: That's right, Con, that's right. This is the proof of Briony.
12: Ah, yes. A chance for him to be looked up to for his share of time. And that's a small wish. Oh, find it, Father. Find the stone.
7: Come along, Huey. Over here by the castle steps. Now, it's footprints we're looking for.
10: Ah, footprints. Oh, she, you've got a vast treasure between your ears, Briony. A supreme brain.
7: Aye, aye, yes.
10: Hey, Briony, there's footprints. Look.
7: Divine, those are my footprints.
14: Good morning, Sergeant.
7: Inspector Fallon. Well, we got things started,
14: sir. Divine, rope off this entire area before it's turned into a picnic ground.
15: Yes, sir. Immediate, sir.
7: And what about me, sir? Now, I could either...
14: Go back to the village, Briony.
7: But the case, sir, the terrible theft.
14: You operate under the police department of the city of Cork. You got no jurisdiction here. Now, you'll do us more good if you attend to your own job.
7: You mean that I can't help,
14: sir? I'm sorry, McNaughton, but we'll be moving too fast for an old man to keep up.
7: An old man?
14: Well, maybe not. But who'd bet you'd have the price of another sunrise? Now, please, McNaughton, you'd better go back.
7: Yes, sir. Not the price of another sunrise. And that from a little man who weighs no more than an echo. Well, I'll stay on the case, and I'll solve it. I'll solve it if it's the last thing I do.
5: Well, the case was still wide open when I reached Cork. First, I checked in with Inspector Fallon, then I bought a lot of oil paints and a canvas and headed for the village. En route, I spent an hour or two at Blarney Castle, then I paid a week's rent at the local Waldorf and spread the word around that I was an artist. I wandered over to the first meadow I saw and set up the easel. As expected, it wasn't too long before I had an audience.
16: Would it be right, sir, to say you're a painter of things?
17: Of course he's a painter. The brush is the proof.
5: Oh, hiya, men. Well, I'm glad to see you appreciate the finer things.
17: It is a picture, is it?
5: Well, sure it is. Thought I captured the scene rather well myself. Trees, cows, the river. Oh, well, I guess I'll be going back to the village now.
17: Can we help you?
5: Swell. You grab the easel and the art critic here can carry the paint box.
17: The brushes are full of paint, sir. It's a great mess.
5: Oh, the brushes. Well, where can I wash them?
17: There's a little river, sir, at the end of your nose.
5: Well, let's mosey over, shall we? Say, that robbery created quite a stir around here, hmm?
17: And the evil deeds begin already.
18: Already have 6 cattle died of no cause at all.
17: And there's the man who sneezed.
5: Sneezed? Is that bad?
17: Well, sneezing is one thing. But would you not see it odd for a man to sneeze without closing his eyes?
18: Oh, the Blarney grief has started for certain.
5: Well, I'm sure sorry, fellas. Meanwhile, let me wash out my brushes.
18: It's a madness of color you've made of this thing, sir.
5: Oh, that? Well, that's the palette. Give it to me. I'll take my knife and scrape the paint off. Well, now, and who do we have over there?
17: Con McNaughton, sir. Doing her washing, as any proper girl should.
18: It is said, sir, that the stream of Donaldurish is surely the fairest place alive to wash, or to wish.
5: Is that a fact?
17: Sir, would you be cleaning your paint, or would you be standing at Con at her laundry work?
5: Oh, yeah. Let's get going here.
17: Now she's staring at him.
18: And coming this way.
15: I'm Con McNaughton. And who are you?
5: Jo Mulqueen. Oh, my, what a doll.
17: Aye, there's little to match the beauty of Con McNaughton.
15: And now would you have anything else to say?
5: Just amen.
15: Oh, you're American, then?
5: How can you tell?
15: Oh, it was easy, since they're the only ones who know just the tail end of a prayer. America. The Land's End.
5: I beg your pardon?
15: And the knife in his hand.
5: Oh, I forgot to clean it. I'll be right with you.
15: Here's his knife.
17: If it's blood you're thinking of, it's only red paint, such as his cow is made of.
15: Oh, I'm pondering on other matters, Pierce O'Neill. The prophecy. The prophecy is related by Biddy O'Devlin.
17: What prophecy, Con?
15: Oh, being a boy, you wouldn't know, but a prophecy that has come to Biddy Doan through the ages. Oh, help me with my bundle, Pierce. Hurry.
19: Hey, what's the rush? What's she talking about? Who's Biddy?
5: And what's this prophecy?
17: You'll have to ask Con McNaughton, sir, if you can catch her.
5: Well, I will. I will.
17: You'd better wait for another time. It's in her mind now. And as any fool knows, the mind of a woman is a dreadful thing to dwell upon.
5: Even in Ireland, huh? Well, I went back to the village, but I'd no more than hit Main Street when the law closed in. Yep. Bryony McNaughton and Huey Devine hustled me straight to the Hoosegow.
13: Now then, Mr. Mulqueen, suppose you tell us just what you were doing exactly hanging around Blarney Castle this morning.
5: Oh, that. Well, you see, I was painting. You know, pictures. Go ahead and take a look at him.
20: Hey, he's painted something here, Bryony. Oh, it's a thing of great confusion.
5: Yeah. Take a look, Sarge. I rather think I've got something there, don't you? Note the expression on the cow's face. Treat it in profile, you see.
13: Tell me. You paid money to learn to do this.
5: It was a gift from heaven.
13: Well, I'd leave the church. Now, I'll give you one more chance. What are you doing in this village?
5: Look, I just told you, Sarge, but if you're going to run your jail this way, I'll just have to take my business someplace else.
13: All right, Devine, lock him up.
5: Lock me up? Oh, now, look, fellas, on what charge?
13: Vagrancy is enough. And to that, add invading the privacy of the cow.
21: Oh, Bryony, that's a gigantic reply.
5: I didn't think it was so big.
13: Yes, and you can stay in there until you're ready to answer some questions.
5: Like, for instance?
13: Telling us your name's Mulqueen. Now, supposing you tell us your real name.
5: That is my real name, Joe Mulqueen.
22: They say the true check is in a man's face.
13: Well, in this case, it's hard to tell, Huey. Because there's practically nothing in his head.
5: Look, first you toss me in the pokey, and now you tell me I'm not Irish. Look, fellas, I got to draw the line somewhere.
13: Well, I'll interrogate you further when you've had time to think things over.
22: Hey, Bryony. You left your concertina there in the cell. Oh, we're about to hear a tune played.
13: Another gift from heaven, I suppose.

0: song like a civilized angel, Hughie.
1: So that was a sweet noise, Briony.
0: Go on, Hughie, open the door.
2: Huh? Let him out?
3: Yeah. What about the charges, Briony?
0: Oh, I just dismissed them.
1: Briony, isn't he the tender lad?
0: Joe, listen, after hearing you sing, I've decided you've been telling the truth. Now, what are your plans for tonight?
3: Well, I was going to bed early. You see, I thought I'd take my brushes and catch the sunrise.
0: We're having a party at our house tonight. Would you care to come? I said, would you care to come?
1: Hey, Briony. The lad's studying the picture on your desk. The picture of Con.
0: Yeah, she's me daughter, Joe. Looks just like me.
3: Your daughter, huh? I just canceled the sunrise.
0: Good. And about tonight, just ask for the house of Briony McNaughton. You can't miss it.
3: You know, Sarge, you've been pretty nice at that. Yep. I may even do your portrait someday.
0: Oh, no, not that.
3: Lots of character there. It's spread all over.
1: Oh, Briony, he likes you.
4: You have a nice face, too.
1: I'm so sweetly disposed, Briony. Not a word or reproach for arresting him.
0: I can see that you were tricked by my plan, too. Do you know what I think of John McQueen? I think he's our man.
1: No.
0: Yes. First, the blarney stone is stolen. Then, out of the morning, a stranger comes with no explanation except that he paints pictures you'd be ashamed to hang in your broom closet. Now, what do the facts suggest?
1: Ah, Briony, it was your poise that tricked him. Now, what's our plan?
0: To fool him with friendship till we find some evidence. So tonight, while he's at the party, you'll be at the hotel searching the zoo.
1: Oh, Briony, your intellect's loaded with molecules.
0: Ah, well, no, I wouldn't say that, Hughie. But on certain things, Briony McNaughton doesn't have to be bitten by a fox or no.
3: Meanwhile, I had gone back to the hotel, plugged in the dictaphone machine, and proceeded to dictate my first report on the case of the missing Blarney Stone. Proceeding at once to the village, where things started getting a little rough. Seems like everybody in town's a little wacky. Anyway, the officer in charge is a cute old codger named McNaughton. Doesn't have much talent, though. Doubt if he could find the curve in a pretzel if you furnished him with a blueprint. But he's a sweet old man. Leaving soon for a party at his home. We'll advise further tomorrow. Signed, Joe Mulqueen. Oh, P.S. If anybody steals one of the pyramids, Manny Epstein's your man.
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6: With a picture of intrigue in Ankara, the true story of World War II's most notorious spy. You'll see the whole exposé in 20th Century Fox's gripping documentary, Five Fingers.
5: James Mason, as Cicero, shows how the valet of a British ambassador sold top secrets to the Germans.
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7: Act Two of Top of the Morning, starring Dennis Day as Joe, Anne Blythe as Con, Barry Fitzgerald as Briony, and Dan O'Herlihy as Huey Devine.
3: Well, that night I went over to Briony's house for the party. Frankly, I was hoping to make a little time with his daughter. But when I got there, Con was having a session with an old lady who sat in the corner.
2: Oh, and what happened today, Biddy O'Devernaught, would frighten a star.
8: As the wisest woman in 9 counties, I've already heard.
2: Then it has been fulfilled, the first condition of the prophecy.
8: Well, to give you a definite answer, Con, it all depends. On the other hand, there's the second condition.
2: Oh, tell me, Biddy. Tell me again.
8: That he shall come to your house in a coat of Glenaney and sing like the imprisoned bird of Connemara.
2: Biddy.
8: Well, girl?
2: There he is, talking with Father. And his court's as green as the map of Ireland. Not only that, he's... Oh, Biddy, look, here they come.
0: This way, Joe, this way. Biddy O'Devlin, this is Joe McQueen. I have him for my friend.
3: Good evening.
8: He has a generous face, Branny.
0: And you've already met me daughter.
2: Oh, we did, Father, this afternoon.
0: Then run for the beer con, I'm dying.
2: Ah, oh, yes, Father, right away.
8: And what of the rubber, Branny, and the Blarney Stone?
0: Oh, there's nothing to report, Biddy.
8: And while we wait, the evil deeds go on. Today I saw a man walking in the sun. And the strange part is he did not cast a shadow.
0: No shadow, huh? Well, what do you think of that, Joe?
3: I think it's a whale of an act.
2: Oh, the beer, Father. For you and Biddy.
0: And none for McQueen.
2: Well, I've been thinking that perhaps Mr. McQueen would rather dance if there was someone to ask him. You do dance, Mr. McQueen.
3: Well, I might get by if you leave.
2: Then I should like to dance with you.
8: They go together, Bryony, like fleas and a dog.
0: Oh, do they now?
8: Did Con tell you what happened today?
0: The prediction? That's a yarn made up for a village girl 500 years ago. How would it count in days like these?
9: Bryony, it's your telephone. Huey Devine, and his voice is as pale as a bucket of lard.
0: Huey, is it? You're excusing me, Biddy. It's me official capacity.
3: A moment later, Bryony rushed from the house, jumped on his bicycle, and disappeared. There might have been those who missed him, but not Con and me. By now, we were alone, out in the garden.
2: So I thought I'd tell you about the lilac bushes, Joe, out here in the garden.
3: But, Con, there aren't any lilac bushes.
2: Oh, that's true. For in this part of the country, it is said that the children's breath on the air is perfume enough.
3: Oh, do you have to believe in every fairy tale you hear? I guess it's nice once in a while, but you overdo it around here, don't you think?
2: Oh, it's true. But at least we know they're fairy tales. And it's a better way to think of the fields we'll walk in, the sons we'll want, and the men we'll marry.
3: Hey, how about those men?
2: Ah, not enough prayers to St. Anne, I suppose.
3: St. Anne?
2: Oh, the saint of lovers. All the girls pray to her. It's a short prayer. Please, St. Anne, get me a man.
3: Where do I get in line?
2: How do you mean, Joe?
3: Oh, honey, you're starting to get some action already.
2: Action?
3: Well, how could you miss?
2: Well, what are you planning on, Joe McQueen?
3: Well, back home, they call this making a pitch.
2: Well, could I ask you now, back home, is there such a thing as a slow pitcher?

0: Oh, singing is a very rich custom. I like it.
1: Yeah, well, I guess it's time for Joe to be rolling. Good night, Con.
0: Good night, Joe.
1: And by the way, if you get a flash from St. Anne, keep me in mind.
0: And he sings. Sings like the imprisoned bird of Connemara.
1: I was in kind of a hurry to get back to the hotel. I had a hunch that if I wasn't too late, I'd find company up in my room.
2: Now, before you get upset, Mr. Mulqueen, we'll have you know this is an official police visit.
1: Well, hiya, Huey. Bryony.
3: We've been searching your room.
1: Well, if it's the Blarney Stone you're looking for, I'm afraid...
3: You'll do me the favor to answer me questions. This machine here, what is it?
1: Oh, that's just a dictaphone machine. You talk into it and it plays back.
2: Now, that's a pretty scheme.
3: Would you mind having it play back?
1: Well, maybe some other time, Bryony.
3: That's an order. Play it.
1: Well, we can play a little bit, I guess. You sure you want to hear this?
3: Play it.
1: But it's just... Oh, well.
4: Manhattan Insurance Company, attention, E.L. Larkin. First report on the theft of the Blarney Stone.
2: Hey, Bryony, it's him. It's his voice.
3: Keep quiet, Devine.
4: Arrived on schedule. Made contact immediately with the Cork police.
2: Hey, the man's a detective.
3: Play on, Judas Mulqueen.
4: Proceeding at once to the village where things started getting a little rough. Seems like everybody in town's a little wacky. Anyway, the officer in charge is a cute old codger named McNaughton. Doesn't have much talent, though.
2: Oh, Bryony, I'm filled with despair.
1: Well, that's about all. Not much else to it.
3: More.
1: More? Oh, but it's just routine, you see.
3: Huey, press the button again.
4: Doesn't have much talent, though. Doubt if he could find a curve in a pretzel if you furnished him with a blueprint. But he's a sweet old man. Sweet old man. Sweet old man. Sweet old...
1: He gets stuck like that sometimes. Anyway, that's really all there is to it, you
5: oh,
1: see.
5: Oh, Bryony, your heart must be as heavy as a bag full of anvils.
1: Oh, I don't blame you for being sore, Bryony, but now that you know we can work together, huh? I'll need your help.
3: No, you won't. For if you're not wise, Joe Mulqueen, you'll get some other machine that'll make you so. Come on, Hewitt.
0: But our father, last night when Joe sang in the garden.
3: Yeah,
0: oh, don't you see, Father? Biddy O'Devlin's prediction is right.
3: Biddy O'Devlin? Any properly trained woman would have been dead years ago. And as for Joe Mulqueen, I detest the man.
0: Oh.
3: And that's the sum of my observations. Now, bring me my breakfast.
0: Yes, Father.
3: Con.
0: Yes.
3: Did you say how the next condition went?
0: I thought you had no interest in
3: it. Oh, I don't, but if you were just now to blot it out, how would it go?
0: Well, it is said that he will speak in a great voice, the sound of which will come from small places not dreamed of.
3: Well, I don't believe it. Here I am with a great coin to solve and the daughter of me days talking and listening to predictions. I bid you good morning. I'm going to work.
2: Now, you heard what Sergeant McNaughton said. Mr. Mulqueen, you've been requested to leave town on the next bus.
1: Oh, now, wait. I came here to the police station to... Well, after all, cooperating is one thing, but tossing me out of town is quite a switch. What's happened, Bryony?
3: Oh, just changed my mind. And there's no hurry about leaving, just so long as it's immediate.
1: All right. I hate to leave with that reward and everything, but a fella can't win them all, I guess.
3: Reward, did you say? Tell me now, what reward is that?
1: Oh, the usual thing posted by my company, $5,000.
3: Joe, sit down. Head, sit down. Yes, now, and about that reward, you'd be the one to get it, I suppose.
1: No, not eligible. I just make the recommendation.
2: Oh, well, then maybe Bryony could get it.
1: Oh, sure, if he finds the Blarney Stone.
3: $5,000.
2: Oh, Bryony, to be rich. That's a comfort even to the dead.
1: Of course, we'd have to work on the case together. Now, what do you say?
3: You're on it.
1: Okay. Now, first of all, who's on your list of suspects?
2: Cormac Gillespie.
1: Oh, yeah? Why?
3: Well, for one thing, Gillespie was seen on the grounds the night of the robbery.
1: Well, that's a fair start.
2: Ah, he's an ugly creation, Joe.
3: If he had to walk around the world, you wouldn't lend him an old shoe.
2: But he's the only one who'd stand to profit from the stone being gone.
1: Oh? How?
3: He's buying up farms. With all the accidents and the cattle dying and such, it's easy to find those who'll sell for cheap.
6: Cormac Gillespie has spoke to me cousin already. Ask him to buy his cattle.
1: No, I'm afraid it'll never hold, fellas. Well, anyway, dig up all you can on Gillespie, will you?
3: And nobody's to know you're a detective, right?
1: Oh, no. Artiste.
5: Oh, Briny. $5,000. Oh, I'm delirious for you, Briny.
3: No. Quiet down, Hughie, quiet down. Amongst the wealthy, laughter is kept at a respectable pitch.
1: I spent the rest of the day running a check on Gillespie, but it all added up to zero. Even Briny had to admit it.
3: Well, maybe you're right, Joe. Maybe Gillespie is innocent. But what would you say to this now? 2 days ago, Gillespie called on Hughie's cousin, Tameen, to buy his land. Hughie's cousin turned him down. And this afternoon, while you were gone, Hughie's cousin died.
5: Oh, the seizure was very sudden, Joe. His wagon turned over on the road and killed him dead.
1: Killed him, huh?
3: Yeah, well, perhaps no certain people will believe in the accident.
5: If you're wondering, do I think Gillespie killed Tameen? The answer is no.
3: Oh, it was an accident. But Cormac Gillespie counted on the accidents happening.
5: I was his only relation, Joe. Oh, my heart's destroyed with the grief of us all.
1: I don't see any tears, Hughie.
5: Ah, well, now, you see, as Briony can tell you, I'm what you might call it, an internal weeper.
1: Oh.
3: Yes. Oh, that's true, Joe. That's true. The tears fall on his insides.
5: I just saw his will, Briony. Tameen left me everything.
3: Did he know?
1: About the accident, I'd like to see where it happened.
5: Oh, Joe, do you mind? I'm that overcome with me loss.
1: Well, it could wait until some other time.
5: Hey, could we all have a drink, Briony? It helps with the sorrow, you know.
3: Let's go over to the pub, boys. A nice glass of beer and a word for the woes of the world.
5: Oh, thank you, Briony, thank you.
1: There was a telephone in the local saloon. I slipped away from Briony and the bereaved and put in a call for Inspector Fallon. I had a great idea, and if Fallon okayed it, our chances of finding the Blarney Stone might improve considerably. Fallon okayed it. Meanwhile, what about Briony's daughter, Con? Well, right about now, Con was seeing Biddy O'Devlin, her pretty head spinning with 500 years of legend.
0: And it happened, Biddy, it happened. The fourth prediction. His voice will come forth from small places not dreamed of.
7: But it's the fifth one that really counts, Con.
0: Ah, that I love him or no one at all.
7: And the important part, if your love is returned, he will tread heavily on your heart.
0: Biddy, to be loved in return, is there no way to guarantee it?
7: Well, I could put a curse on him.
0: Oh, no. I don't think a curse would be fair.
7: Besides, it does little good to curse an American. They never seem to know the difference.
0: I guess I'll just have to wait. Biddy, will you look out your doorway?
7: It's himself walking on the road.
0: Joe Mulqueen, and I'm the favorite of fate. Oh, could you give me a wise word to go on?
7: Well, now, go to him. And should he hit you in the eye with a lump of coal, it's a sign you're making no progress.
0: Oh, thank you, Biddy. Thank you.
7: And may you never have reason, Con, to hear the last and terrible condition that I'm afraid even to speak of.
0: Church, Joe, built 700 years ago, along with this little low wall I'm walking on. It's luck to walk on it, they say.
1: How about sitting down on it?
0: I would say that's good luck, too. Now help me down before I...
1: Hey, take it easy.
0: Oh, the stone, it moved.
1: Are you all right?
0: Oh, I told you it was luck. Any other stone, I'd have broken a leg at least. Well, we're sitting, Joe.
1: You know, I'm going to have to teach you to play post office.
0: Is it a difficult game to learn?
1: Not for a natural-born athlete. Say, what about the romance situation around here?
0: Oh, it's been said of our village that here the greatest pleasures are the reading of books and the kissing of girls.
1: Keeps a girl pretty busy, huh?
0: Oh, yes. Unless, of course, she's married to a great reader.
1: How about you?
0: Oh, I've been kissed, Joe. 67 times, of course. 30 of the 67 were at fairs and parties, and, well, that hardly counts.
1: Oh, it's still a fine showing. Fine.
0: Oh, but there's Maggie O'Shea, who lives down from us, who's been kissed 81 times.
1: Local record, huh?
0: Oh, by far.
1: Would you like to establish a new one?
0: Oh, yes. I mean, that is...

0: By the time I took Con home, Maggie O'Shea was running a poor second. Con invited me to stay for supper.
1: Oh, I hope you're not starving, Joe. We'll wait to eat till Father gets home.
0: He's kind of late, isn't he?
1: Oh, it must be the case. Oh, it's his great opportunity, Joe. My father was never first or best at anything.
0: Oh, he's coming now, Con. He's coming up the path.
1: Will you tell him of us?
0: If I can squeeze a word in.
1: Joe's here, Father. We're waiting supper.
2: It would sit on me stomach like a keg of nails.
0: Well, aren't you coming in? We've got something to tell you.
2: Haven't you said enough already, Mr. Mulqueen?
1: Said enough.
2: Mr. Mulqueen, did you or did you not telephone Inspector Fallon about a plan?
0: Well, sure I did, but I...
2: And did you tell him that you'd have to be careful of me? And that I was a problem?
0: Oh, now, wait a minute. That isn't what I meant at all.
2: Well, I've been removed and made assistant. Huey Devine is the new sergeant.
0: Devine?
1: Oh, but what has Joe to do with this? I don't understand.
2: He's a detective, Con. Sent over to find the Blarney Stone.
0: Oh, Con, now look. Fallon's got jumpy or something. I can fix it.
1: Will you leave, Joe? Will you please to take yourself out of here?
0: Con, please.
1: I'll leave some supper on the back doorstep. That's another one of our silly customs. Supper for a beggar, Joe. Or one who is poor in spirit. You have your choice.
0: I couldn't figure it. Sure, I told Fallon I had a plan, but there was nothing in it about taking Bryony's stripes away. And now Fallon had gone back to Cork and wouldn't return until morning. Meanwhile, old Biddy O'Devlin had a visitor.
1: Why should I have listened to him, Biddy?
3: Because Joe Mulqueen's the one you chose.
1: Well, the prediction's done and it's of matter to no one.
3: Except for the last condition, Con.
1: It's been fulfilled.
3: A last one beyond that. A condition I've had no breath for.
1: You'll have to say it, Biddy.
3: Aye. If you should turn him out of your house, and that you've done, he'll go to the wood of Cali. There a song will be sung in the light of the moon, and your man will die.
1: No. No, that's not true. Oh, what's to be done, Biddy?
3: Being a part of the prediction, neither you nor I can warn him. It would do no good.
1: Oh, there must be some way to keep him from the wood of Cali.
3: If you were to pray, you might do it.
1: I will. I will. I'll pray until my knees hurt.
3: Do. And then pray sitting down until you get the same result. There a song will be sung by the light of the moon, and your man will die.

0: Top of the Morning will continue in a few seconds. Now, my guest, Paramount's Lux Lovely starlet, Susan Morrow. Susan has just seen a preview of that wonderful new musical comedy, Aaron Slick from Funkin' Crick.
1: It's really a very funny picture, with Alan Young, Dinah Shore, Robert Merrill, and Adele Jurgens.
0: And Paramount staging the world premiere March 21st in Indianapolis, with Alan Young in person.
1: Dinah Shore and Robert Merrill sing some wonderful new hit songs in Aaron Slick from Punkin' Crick.
0: Yes, and Alan Young is hilarious as the country bumpkin who saves Dinah Shore from the city slickers.
1: Those big-time operators are Robert Merrill and Adele Jurgens. 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

0: curtain rises on Act Three of Top of the Morning, starring Anne Blythe as Con, Dennis Day as Joe, Barry Fitzgerald as Bryony, and Dan O'Herlihy as Huey Devine.
1: I kept pretty busy the next day, and by the time Inspector Fallon arrived in the village, I had a couple of interesting items to tell him.
2: Angry about Mulqueen.
1: That nice little parley you put over. On account of you, Bryony McNaughton's been demoted and I lose my gal.
2: I've told you what we thought of the old man. Now, what have you found out?
1: Well, Inspector, I've been out in the country, that spot in the road where Huey Devine's cousin was killed.
2: Well?
1: You're right, Fallon. It wasn't an accident. That cart was pushed over. On my way back, I had a little confab with an old gal named Biddy O'Devlin. We cooked up an idea how we can swing it tonight. Only McNaughton plays or we don't play at all.
2: Okay. You need any help in the meantime?
1: Got all I need. Biddy O'Devlin's for the light work and a kid named Pierce O'Neill for the heavy duty.
2: Plus McNaughton. A small boy, an old woman, and a man with rheumatism. Can you think of anything worse?
1: No, but I'll work on it. See you tonight, Fallon.
3: Hello?
4: It's Bryony McNaughton, Con. Your own father.
3: Oh, but why aren't you home, Father? Supper's waiting again.
4: It's a...
3: A song will be sung by the wood of Killeen, and the singer will die.
1: We met that night in front of Biddy's cottage. Inspector Fallon, two of his men, Bryony and Huey Devine. I went in alone to give Biddy her final briefing.
5: Plain enough, Joe Mulqueen. I'm to sit here in front of the fire and not move. Sane only enough to hang myself.
1: Well, that's not exactly the rosy outlook, Biddy, but don't you worry. I'll go outside now and wait with the others.
5: Before you go, Mulqueen.
1: Well?
5: There's a warning should be given to you about the wood of Kelly.
1: Oh, it'll have to keep, Biddy. Our man will be coming any moment. Thanks anyway. You can come in now, men. Biddy's all ready to talk to us.
6: Oh, that Biddy's a grand woman. She's the first person you know ever to see a stick with only one end. Now, what do you suppose she'll tell us, Huey?
7: No, look, Bryony, maybe I'd better wait out here and guard the door from enemies.
2: It's all been taken care of. Go on in, Devine.
7: But Joe Mulqueen, he's walking away.
1: Oh, I'll be with you in a minute, fellas. Just go on in the cottage.
8: Sure.
1: Pierce. Now, all you got to do is wait in the woods. Just sing out if you hear anyone coming, right?
9: Someone like Cormac Gillespie. I'll warn you, Joe. Good luck.
1: I went back into the cottage, and there Biddy was rocking back and forth, staring into the fire with the law of the land gathered around her.
5: I'm ready to begin now.
6: Just tell us about the Blarney Stone, Biddy. Where is it?
7: Now, Bryony, there's no need to rush the good woman.
5: It was stolen to cover up a black deed, and the black deed was the killing of the cousin of Huey Devine.
7: I shall, like I always suspected, Cormac Gillespie.
5: With the stone gone, accidents were sure to follow. And the death of the cousin could seem an accident like any of the rest.
7: Hey, what's that?
1: That's the warning from Pierce.
7: Warning, Joe?
5: Oh, you didn't let the lad sing.
1: He was to let us know if someone was heading here.
6: And who would be heading here, Huey, but Cormac Gillespie?
7: Gillespie?
1: All right, boys, let's get him.
10: Come on now.
7: I was right. Gillespie.
1: Yes, the plan was working out as scheduled. Gillespie stood in the moonlight just long enough to be recognized, then darted off into the darkness of the woods. We all followed, all except Bryony. You see, our plan was to have Bryony slip back into the cottage and wait there. Wait until we heard another warning from Pierce.
9: Huey.
7: Did I scare you, Pierce? It's a sweet voice you have, boy.
9: That rock! Huey, no!
7: A sweet voice to charm an ear. I'll give a warning.
9: Please, Huey. Please, let me go.
7: You'll sing no more in the wood of Khalid.
5: Come in, Huey.
7: You leave me no choice, Biddy. You know, don't you?
5: It wasn't Gillespie. You killed him, Huey. You killed your cousin.
7: I brought a length of rope for you, Biddy. I'll do it swift.
6: Just stand
7: I promise.
6: Where you are.
7: Bryony! Oh, Bryony, they played a terrible trick on me.
6: Did you need your cousin's money that badly?
7: Oh, for dressing up, Bryony, and traveling. harsh are the sceneries a man could behold if he only had the money.
6: Drop it, Huey. Drop the poker.
7: You're the friend of me days, Briony. Stay away. Please, Briony, please.
6: That's better. Joe, Inspector, you can come in now.
2: Good work, McNaughton. You're right, Mrs. O'Devlin.
5: Oh, it's a night to discuss for 100 years.
7: But you'll not find the Blarney Stone. I'll not give you that pleasure.
2: We'll find it. Dylan, you and Frank, take him out of the car.
7: Oh, Briony. Briony, I'm terrible alone. I'm terrible alone. Briony!
2: No. Where could he have hidden that stone?
5: If a man is wise, he hides a loaf of bread in a bakery and a monk in a monastery.
1: It's a cinch, Fallon. All you have to do is search every stone quarry in Ireland.
5: But if you... Mulqueen, the boy Pierce, where is he? Why hasn't he returned?
1: I told him to come back just as soon as...
6: Hugh Devine. He must have found him in the wood.
5: Oh, love you, quickly now. Follow me.
1: There's a saying, or there should be, that nothing in the world softer than an Irishman's heart, or harder than his head. When we found Pierce, he was sitting up, rubbing his head and wondering what it was all about.
5: I wouldn't believe it. Not a mark. Your head, boy. How's your head?
9: No better, no worse than most, Mrs. O'Devlin. Did I do as you wanted, Joe?
1: Oh, you were great, Pierce.
9: Well, it's late, Joe Mulqueen, and me mother will want me. Good night to you all.
1: Good night, Pierce.
2: Good night, lad. Good night.
10: Joe, has anything happened to you?
6: It's Con.
1: No, I'm fine.
10: Oh, but Biddy said
5: it was the boy, Pierce O'Neill, did the singing, Con.
10: Oh, then the last condition, Biddy.

0: So, not by man, but finished in the hills by the boy, O'Neill.
1: We took Biddy back to her cottage, then started to walk back through the woods to the village.
2: Hey, what's the matter, Rainey? Are you walking too fast for you?
3: Joe, you and Con go ahead, me and the inspector. I will sit down on the wall here and find our breath. The exertions of the evening, you know.
4: Ah, oh, we'll walk slowly, Father.
2: And I don't mind admitting I'm a little winded myself.
1: Con, are you sure your father's all right after all?
4: Oh, there are times, Joe, when I wonder how you ever got to be a detective investigator.
1: What?
4: Well, there's an old man back there who only thought we'd rather walk alone.
1: Why, that sly old...
4: Father, what's happened?
1: Hey, how come you're sitting on the ground?
3: I'm sitting on the ground because I was sitting on the wall when it tumbled me off.
4: Joe, look, the same stone and the same wall, the same one I slipped on yesterday.
1: Yeah, you're right.
2: That's strange. A loose stone in a wall that stood firm for 700 years.
1: Holy smoke, it's the stone! The stone fell on the Blarney Stone!
2: It's what?
1: Well, look at it!
2: Well, I can't. Ryan, he's sitting on it.
4: Oh, you'd better get up, Father.
3: Well, if that's the Blarney Stone, then I've just touched it.
1: Helen, will you look? You've got the description, haven't you?
2: Joe, that's it. That's it.
3: Now, what do you know about that?
4: Oh, Father, you're a hero.
3: Oh, about the reward, Joe. Seeing on the stone that way, now, wouldn't you nearly have to tell them that I found it?
1: Who else?
2: Well, congratulations, McNaughton. And about your old job as sergeant. You are reinstated.
3: No, I think not, Inspector. You see, the reward I spoke of, it wouldn't look well for a sergeant to be a wealthy millionaire.
2: Well, think it over, McNaughton. I've got to find a wagon and a block and tackle.
3: You know, Con, seeing you and Joe now, I don't mind the predictions so much after all.
4: But I don't need a prediction to marry. For I've kissed him, Father. And Joe's the one.
1: I didn't even know it was an audition.
3: Well, now, just remember that you're going to marry an heiress. I've read about it in books, but it's grand to see.
5: When you're strolling down the boring, that means the lane.

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2: Sure, and here they are for their curtain call. Dennis Day, Anne Blythe, and Barry Fitzgerald. Barry, we haven't seen you here in a long time. Where have you been?
3: Oh, me? Oh, well, that's a ridiculous question.

0: hearing your name is Barry.
1: Where else would I have been but in Ireland?
2: Oh, Barry, but you're the clever one there.
3: Now, were you making a picture of visiting friends?
1: Well, I both. I went to Ireland to make the John Ford production, The Quiet Man.
4: And what part do you play in the picture, Barry? The Quiet Man?
1: Well, did you ever know me to be quiet?
5: I did.
1: I'm a Shahran.
4: A Shahran. And now what is that, please?
1: Well, it's something you could use, my girl. A Shahran arranges marriages for young people.
4: Oh.
0: Well, here we have something different, Barry. It's called Leap Year.
4: Oh, better than that. We have something called Lux Toilet Soap. Used faithfully every day, it makes a girl's complexion irresistible.
0: Then we know you're single by choice, Anne, because you're one of our loveliest Lux girls.
3: Hey, how about me?
0: Why, do you use Lux soap, Dennis?
3: Sure, and look at me, I got two shows.
4: And I understand you'll have a very special guest on your television show next Friday night, Dennis.
3: Yeah, poor fellow. He's only got one show.
4: Oh.
3: He has to take in laundry to make ends meet.
1: Ah, the poor fellow. And bless your generous heart, Dennis. Who is he now?
3: A song plugger named Jack Benny.
1: Bedad, that's a terrible calamity. Now, what's on for next week here, Bill?
0: Next week we'll have a story that's particularly appropriate for this season of the year. It's one that you requested again and again. Come to the Stable. And from the original cast of this moving 20th Century Fox drama of modern faith and inspiration will be Loretta Young and Hugh Marlowe.
4: Oh, it's a beautiful story, Bill. Good night.
3: Good night.
0: Good night, and Erin Gobrah. You know, there's been a lot of talk tonight about the wearing of the green, but here's John Kennedy to tell you something of both the green and new.
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6: Anne Blythe appeared through the courtesy of Universal International Pictures, now releasing Flesh and Fury, co-starring Tony Curtis, Jan Sterling, and Mona Freeman. This is your announcer, John Milton Kennedy, reminding you to join us again next Monday night to hear Come to the Stable, starring Loretta Young and Hugh Marlowe. 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

0: When it comes to the weekend, you want to cut loose and celebrate? We got the soundtrack for that. Hi, this is Dex. Timeless Oldies Variety Show, and it's heard on the weekend with laughs and games and stuff. It's all request, and it's all ad lib. Hey, join us. 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
14: Listen to Mercedes McCambridge as defense attorney following this important reminder. On this long Labor Day weekend just ahead, there'll be an estimated 37 million drivers on the road. They are not all careful drivers, but we hope you are. Watch your own driving and watch out for the other fellow, too. Be careful. The life you save may be your own. Perhaps in order to get to your destination a bit sooner, you'll be tempted to step on the gas. Speed too great for safety under prevailing conditions is the violation most frequently reported as contributing to motor accidents. So slow down. Don't let death take your holiday.
15: Ladies and gentlemen, to depend upon your judgment and to fulfill mine own obligation, I submit the facts, fully aware of my responsibility to my client and to you as defense attorney.
16: The American Broadcasting Company presents Miss Mercedes McCambridge as defense attorney. Martha Ellis Bryant chose law as a career. She accepted the challenge of defending the defenseless. Mike Pelley was one of the defenseless. Already convicted of murder in the first degree, he sits staring at the floor of his death cell, listening to the approaching steps of his final visitor.
4: Hello, Mike.
17: Hello, Miss Bryant.
4: Hi. Mike, I've just come from the Court of Appeals, and they...
17: It's all right, Miss Bryant. You don't have to say it. As soon as I saw your face, I knew the answer.
4: Mike, I'm sorry. Of course, there's still the governor. I'll try for a stay of execution.
17: No. Don't do it.
4: Well, there's always a chance, Mike.
17: Yes. Always a chance. For what? Another 48 hours, another week, or another month?
4: Another month of life, Mike.
17: Oh, no, it isn't. It's another month of waiting for death. I don't want to wait anymore.
4: Don't give up. Not yet, Mike. Please
17: don't. Don't give up. That's easy for you to say, isn't it? What am I supposed to do? Die with a smile on my face? Am I supposed to say, what a great joke on the state. They're executing the wrong man.
4: I didn't say that.
17: Oh, no, you didn't say it. But it's easy for everybody else to be calm and logical. Oh, I'm sorry, Miss Brown. I apologize.
4: It's all right, Mike.
17: No, it isn't. I've given you a rough time right from the start, and you don't deserve it. Not the way you've been pitching.
4: It's my job.
17: I don't know what gets in him. I just can't explain it. If I was guilty, if I was dying for a reason, maybe then I could die like a man. But I'm going to die for something I didn't do. Oh, yes, I had a fight with Davidson. Sure, I admitted that. But that's all. He was alive when I left. I didn't kill him. I'm just a storekeeper. I'm not a murderer.
4: Mike, have you told the truth all the way? Are you sure you didn't go back to Davidson's store after the fight?
17: Oh, no. I told you 100 times. I closed my shop for the night and I went home. I saw Davidson through the window of his store. He was counting cash. He was getting ready to close up, too, and...
4: In court, you said that you lowered the awning on your store before you went home.
17: Well, sure. It was the last thing I did every night before closing. The morning sun hits the store front. It'd fade the fabrics in the show window if I didn't do something to keep it out.
4: Yes, I know all that, Mike, but you've never explained why you left that iron crank handle outside the store after you cranked the awning down.
17: Well, I just forgot it, that's all. I'd forgotten it other times. It was always there in the morning.
4: It wasn't there when they found Davidson's body. It was on the floor of his store beside his body, and it had been used to kill him.
17: Well, it wasn't used by me. Is that why I'm here? Can they kill me because something I own was used to kill somebody else?
4: It didn't set well with the jury, Mike. You were convicted because of that crank handle and the testimony of Mrs. Robert Latham. Oh,
17: Mrs. Latham was lying.
4: She told the jury she saw you run out of Davidson's store and jump into your car. She gave the license number of the car. She described it perfectly. A red Nash Rambler. Said she'd just driven up to park in the space right behind your car.
17: Why wouldn't she look at me while she was testifying? Why'd she keep turning her head away?
4: I can understand that. It isn't easy to help send a man to an electric chair.
17: Well, I left the store. It was my own store. And I walked to my car. I got in and I drove home. Davidson was in his place, and he was alive. And nobody else was around. And nobody drove up to park behind me. That woman lied.
4: She had no reason.
17: Then she did it without a reason.
4: Mike, there's always a motive in lying as well as in murder. And Mrs. Latham is absolutely without motive. She'd never seen you before. She had nothing against you. She didn't know Davidson or anybody close to him. I checked
17: on her. Well, then she was mistaken. She saw somebody else.
4: The license number she gave was yours, Mike.
15: And you do have a record.
10: It's not true. I don't care if she had 1,000 license numbers, and they were all mine. She didn't see me run out of Davison's store.
17: Oh, it doesn't make any difference now, anyhow.
10: I couldn't convince a jury, and I can't even convince my own lawyer.
15: Mike, I tried to believe you.
17: I know you have. You've tried. It's not your fault. Like you said, there's a motive for everything, and everybody thinks I had a motive for killing Davidson.
15: Well, you fought with him.
17: Oh, yeah, I fought with him. You ever see a fight between two shopkeepers, Miss Bryant? Two men who spend their lives indoors, never getting any sun, any exercise? Oh, yeah, that's some fight. A lot of yelling and pushing, a lot of punches that didn't hit anything. Wouldn't have hurt if they did. Oh, yeah, that was some fight.
15: If only you hadn't gone looking for trouble.
17: Well, I know that now, but he broke his promise. When he rented me the store, I told him I'd set up a haberdashery. You know, shirts, ties, robes, and shoes. And he was selling suits in his own place. And two businesses like that, well, they could work in together. They'd help each other. Then he started to put a haberdashery line in his own place, trying to cut me out. Well, I just wanted to get out of my lease so I could move. That's just all there was to it. We argued, yes, but I didn't kill him.
15: Mike, can you think of anything at all that you haven't told me before?
17: No.
15: Because if there is anything, this is your last chance to tell me now.
17: No, there's nothing else. All I want to say is, no matter how I've acted or what I've said to you, I am grateful for your help.
15: Well, then why don't you prove that to me? Mike, sign this appeal to the governor. Give me a little bit more time to help you. Mike, how about it?
17: No.
15: But I might be able to do...
17: Oh, please, please, Miss Bryant. I've resigned myself to what they're going to do tomorrow night. I'm not a brave man, but I've mustered whatever courage I have to take me from this life into the next. And if there's another delay, I'll lose that courage. And there's no hope for me. You know there's no hope for me.
15: Is there anything you want? Is there anything that I could have sent in here for you?
17: Yeah? You go to church, Miss Brown?
15: Mm-hmm.
17: Well, then there's something you can do. You can say a prayer for me. Yeah, and while you're there, you say a prayer for Mrs. Robert Latham, too. Because I swear by all that's sacred...

0: Marty, sometimes I wish you weren't an attorney. I hate to see you going into places like that.
1: Well, thank you for driving me up, Judd.
0: I'll have to come up here again tomorrow.
1: You? Tomorrow? Why?
0: City desk has assigned me to cover the execution.
1: Ah, Judd.
0: It's a rotten assignment. But you just have to remember that the man in the chair is dying because he killed somebody else.
1: Suppose the man in the chair is innocent.
0: You mean you're not convinced Mike Pelley killed Davidson?
1: I was convinced until just a few minutes ago.
0: Marty, don't let your sympathy get the best of your judgment.
1: No, this isn't sympathy, no. Mike Pelley's given up all hope of living. But he hasn't changed his story. And if he were guilty, I think he'd admit it now. Instead, he asked me to say a prayer for Mrs. Latham because she lied.
0: Marty, why should she lie? She's a prominent and respected woman. She's Robert Latham's wife.
1: You're pretty sold on Robert Latham, aren't you?
0: I respect him. He left a big business to go to Europe and help with a rehabilitation program. He's going to wind up as an ambassador, Marty. And he'll deserve it. How can you doubt the wife of a man like that?
1: Just the same, I'd like to hear her story once more. Because if Mike Pelley is innocent, we've only got till midnight tomorrow to find out.
2: Are you sure that you won't join me in another cocktail, Miss Bryant?
1: Oh, no, thank you, Mrs. Latham.
2: Oh, it's no trouble. Just ring for one of the servants.
1: No, really, no. I just want to talk about Mike Pelley.
2: Oh, drop my glass. I'm getting so clumsy lately. Look, it's after 4 o'clock, Miss Bryant, and I have some guests coming. I should be preparing for them. Could you come back another day?
1: I'm afraid not, Mrs. Latham. Mike Pelley's execution is scheduled for tomorrow night, you know.
2: But he'll get a reprieve. The governor will surely give him a reprieve. He will get one, won't he?
1: No, Mrs. Latham, there will be no reprieve.
2: Tomorrow night. So soon.
1: Why are you so surprised, Mrs. Latham? It's been in all the newspapers.
2: Well, I don't read that sort of news, Miss Bryant. I avoid anything connected with murder and that sort of thing.
1: Even when you have been the principal state witness against the man who's to be executed?
2: Well, what can I do? What do you want to see me
1: about? I don't like to see a man die without reason, that's all. Are you sure you didn't make a mistake in your testimony?
2: Yes, I'm sure.
1: You're certain that the man who ran from Davidson's store was Mike Pelley?
2: Miss Bryant, you asked me all this at the trial.
1: I'm asking you again. Are you certain?
2: Yes, yes, I'm certain.
1: You're certain it was Pelley's car you saw, too?
2: I told you it was a red car. I took the license number.
1: Did you
2: see
1: him inside the store? Did you see him kill Davidson?
2: No, no, I told you. I'd just driven up to park when he came running out.
1: Well, then you didn't know he'd committed a murder in that store.
2: No, how could I?
1: You didn't know that a crime of any nature had been committed.
2: No.
1: Then why did you take the license number of Pelley's car, Mrs. Latham?
2: Miss Bryant, I don't
1: know. Do you make
2: well,
1: a practice of taking license numbers of all the cars you happen to park behind?
2: No, but I saw him running. All the stores seemed to be closed for the night, and I thought that he'd been robbing one of them. That's why I took the number.
1: But you didn't call the police.
2: No. No, after I thought about it, I decided that nothing was wrong. There was no burglar alarm, anything.
1: But you called the police 2 days later, though.
2: After I'd read about the murder.
1: I thought you avoided reading that sort of news.
2: Miss Bryant, I don't have to discuss this with you. I have guests coming, and I must ask you to leave.
1: It's all right, Mrs. Latham. I hope you have a very pleasant evening.
2: I haven't intended to be rude, but I do want to forget all this, and I'm not feeling well.
1: Well, neither is Mike Pelley. I don't know what your evening is going to be like, but I know what his is going to be like. Sometime tonight, they'll shave out a round spot on his head. They'll slit the leg of his trousers, and they'll ask him what he wants for his last meal tomorrow.
2: Why are you telling me this?
1: Just in the hope that you might be interested.
2: Why should I be? What is it to me? He killed a man, didn't he? It's what he deserves, isn't it?
1: Goodbye, Mrs. Latham.
2: No, wait. Just a minute, Miss Bryant. Why don't you do something for him? Why don't you help him?
1: Why don't you, Mrs. Latham?
2: I will. I'll do anything. I have money. I'll pay you whatever it costs. You could get his sentence commuted to life imprisonment. There are ways of doing that, aren't there?
1: You really do want to help him, don't you?
2: Yes, I'll do anything.
1: Well, then you've got a deal, Mrs. Latham. There's only one thing I want you to do. Tell the truth.

0: that just about sums up my little interview with Patricia Latham, Judd.
1: Well, that sounds like it was quite a session. But after all, Marty, she repeated the same answers that she gave you in court.
0: Yeah, but not in the same way. In court, she was just nervous. Now she seems pretty close to being hysterical.
1: Well, that's strange, Aaron.
0: No, it isn't really strange. A death sentence is just words. You see the condemned man. He's sentenced, but he's still alive. That woman's just realizing that Pelly is really going to die and that the words are about to become fact. Patricia Latham's going to pieces. Only one thing could cause that, Judd. Tremendous struggle with her own conscience.
1: Now, wait a minute, Marty. You're not thinking that Patricia Latham murdered Davidson, are you?
0: I don't know. I'm just convinced that Mike Pelly didn't.
1: Marty, get back to the roots, the motive. For days I helped you check on her. She never knew Davidson or Mike.
0: No, maybe not, but there's a connection someplace. There's a link that we've got to find. Judd, take me to Davidson's store.
1: Again, Marty, we've been there 100 times.
0: Not since the trial ended 4 months ago.
1: Somebody else probably has the store by now. Pelly's place, too.
0: No, Davidson owned the property and both places are padlocked till probate. Nothing will be changed.
1: Well, what do you want to see this time?
0: Same things as before. The windows, the awning, the place where Mrs. Latham said she parked, and the line of vision between there and the entrance to Davidson.
1: Marty, I don't want to be vulgar, but... Well, whatever happened to the evenings we used to spend necking?
0: Ah, Judge, you know how I feel about you. But I don't think I could ever feel free for an evening again if it came at the expense of Mike Pelly's life.
1: With a few well-chosen words, Counselor, you've just made me feel like a heel.
0: I didn't mean it that way.
1: I know, honey, but you're right. Well, I'm ready for duty every night for the next month.
0: We don't have a month. It's 10 p.m. We've got exactly 26 hours.

0: Well, that's it, honey. She could see everything all right. Her story still holds up.
1: Yep.
0: The shopping district gets pretty deserted at night, doesn't it?
1: Mm-hmm. All the shops are closed by 8 o'clock.
0: Hey.
1: What?
0: Everything is closed by 8, so what was Mrs. Latham doing here that night? Pelly said he'd closed up. Stores here aren't the kind she'd shop in anyhow, menswear.
1: You should have paid closer attention at the trial, Judd.
0: Huh?
1: Mrs. Latham said she'd just been driving through on the way to a theater party. She dropped a lighted cigarette on the floor of a car. She pulled over to the curb to pick it up.
0: Well, there goes my claim to fame as a shamus. But don't I rate a kiss for trying?
1: No, Judd, somebody's coming.
0: Huh? Oh, it's just a special cop. He's trying the doors to the shops, making sure they're locked.
2: Evening.
1: Good evening. You didn't try the doors to Davidson's or Pelly's.
0: No need to with those padlocks on the doors.
1: But, Judd, the door to Davidson's store wasn't locked the morning his body was found. How come that special policeman didn't discover the open door the night of the murder?
0: Hey, that's a thought. Hey, fella.
2: Me?
1: Yeah, we'd like to talk to you.
2: What's the trouble, ma'am?
1: Oh, there's no trouble, officer. Do you work in this district here every night?
2: Yeah, Merchants Police and Protection Service. Why?
0: How long have you had this section?
2: Oh, a little over 2 years, I guess.
1: Were you on patrol around here the night that Mr. Davidson was killed?
2: Guy who owned the suit store, yeah. But I wasn't around just when it happened.
1: Oh, well, what time do you make your rounds? I mean, do you have a fixed schedule?
2: Uh-huh. I check this block like now around 11 p.m. I come through again about 2 a.m., then about 5 a.m.
0: The coroner's report showed that Davidson was killed at about 8:15, Marty.
1: I know. Officer, how come you didn't discover that the door to Davidson's store had been left unlocked that night?
2: I had no reason to discover it, lady. Davidson didn't take our service.
0: That answers that, Marty.
1: Well, thank you very much.
2: You're welcome. Good night.
1: Good night.
0: Good night.
1: Oh, just a second.
2: Yeah?
1: I saw you drop something in the doorway of that last store that you tried.
2: Just a card showing the door's been checked. I drop one on each call.
1: I see. Well, you tried practically every door on this street. Do all the merchants subscribe to your service?
2: Just about.
1: Was Mike Pelly a subscriber?
2: No. He was pretty new around here, though. Maybe the salesman hadn't got to him yet. Guess him and Davidson was the only ones on this block who didn't take the service.
1: Well, thank you again.
2: You bet. So long.
1: Judd, what do you think of him?
0: Just a working guy, Marty. A lot of ex-servicemen on jobs like this. Some of them study for the regular police force, and this watchman stuff is sort of a fill-in and helps him get experience.
1: Well, then you think he's all right?
0: I imagine so. I can't say as much for the outfit he works for, though.
1: Why, what do you mean?
0: The Merchants Police and Protection Service, as they call it, is a racket. It's run by Chuck Duffy, a graduate of the Federal Pen in Atlanta. His salesmen are torpedoes from the same school.
1: Wow, pretty hard to say no to salesmen like that.
0: Not many people do say no, as you can see from the cards in the doorways.
1: Yeah, the only ones who didn't subscribe were Davidson and Mike Pelly. Now one is dead and the other is about to be executed.
0: Yeah. And that could add up to something.
1: And we gotta find out. Let's go.
0: Well, there's only one joker in the deck, though, Marty.
1: Yeah, I know. Patricia Latham.
0: Mm-hmm.
1: Only I could find some way to discredit her testimony, some way to convince the state that she might be lying.
0: Oh, you've checked her 100 times, Marty. She's a reputable woman. How could you discredit Robert Latham's wife?
1: She wasn't always Latham's wife. We don't know anything about her before she came to this part of the country. There might be something in her past that we haven't uncovered.
0: You mean she might have been in jail at some time or involved in some crime?
1: Well, that's possible.
0: We'd have found out about it, Marty.
1: Why? A crime committed in some other place? Some conviction under a false name?
0: Well, even if such a thing existed, we'd never find it. Not without fingerprints or some form of identification that could be checked reliably without a state police. And there are 48 states. We don't even know where she came from.
1: We could find out from the Hall of Records. Her marriage license.
0: Marriage license? Hey, there's a better way than that. A way we can get fingerprints, too.
1: Oh.
0: Forget her marriage license. Her driver's license is the thing we want. The application will not only tell us where she came from originally, but her thumbprints will be on it as well.
1: No, not necessarily. That fingerprinting is optional, not mandatory. She might not have given her prints.
0: Why would a reputable woman refuse, Marty? If she did refuse it, it means she had something to hide. With Mike's life at stake, the police might be interested in just a little fact like that.
1: Oh, Judd, I think you're wonderful.
0: Well, that's what I keep telling you. Hey, look, I've got friends at the Motor Vehicle Bureau. You keep your eyes open for an all-night diner or a drugstore. I'll phone and have them start digging.
1: No, you better go yourself, because there isn't much time.
0: Well, what'll you do?
1: Go to police headquarters?
0: For what? We haven't actually got anything on Mrs. Latham yet.
1: Don't forget Chuck Duffy and his possible motive. I want to check the reports on his gang.
0: past crimes don't connect him with this one.
1: No, but you know strong-arm men, Judd. Some of them use guns, some use knives. They all have favorite weapons. I want to see if any one of Duffy's hooligans had a habit of committing assault with makeshift weapons. Common things like a piece of pipe.
0: Or an awning crank?
1: That's the idea, John.
0: Yeah, it might give us a lead at that.
1: So you check Mrs. Latham, I'll check Duffy. Drop me at a cab stand and meet me at police headquarters when and if you get anything. And hurry, Judd, hurry.
3: Morning, honey.
1: Hi.
0: Quite a stack of police reports you got there.
1: Yeah, and they're all on the Duffy mob. What did you find?
0: You're going to be disappointed, Marty. I found nothing. Absolutely nothing.
1: Oh, Judd, what do you mean?
0: I mean that Patricia Latham not only didn't leave her fingerprints on her application for a driver's license, she hasn't even got a driver's license.
1: She hasn't got a license? Are you sure of that?
0: Am I sure, Marty? It's daylight outside. I've been going over those files all night.
1: But, Judd, that proves she gave false testimony. She said she drove up and she parked behind Mike's car on the night of the killing.
0: And she can still say the same thing, Marty. The only thing it would prove is that she was driving without a license. And that won't save Pelly from the electric chair.
1: Well, could her license records be lost?
0: No. Now, the only possibility is that an old license expired. She forgot to renew it.
1: Can't you check on that?
0: We could check it easily if we knew the year she made her first application, but we don't. The boys at the Bureau are still digging for me. If they come up with anything, they'll call me here.
1: Well, what time is it?
0: It's almost 8 a.m. And what have you found in the Duffy gang?
1: Well, a stack of assault charges against a man named Roy Nichols. Usually assault with a dangerous weapon. And his choice of weapons has always been made on the spur of the moment. Things like a flat iron, a jack handle, a rock.
0: Uh-huh. Just the sort of boy to work somebody over with an awning crank if he saw one at hand.
1: Yeah.
0: He look anything like Mike Pelly? I mean, could he be mistaken for Pelly on quick sight?
1: No, Here's his photograph.
0: Oh, no. Well, I hope the boys at the Motor Vehicle Bureau find something.
1: Well, we can't wait for them. You call them and tell them you're not going to be here.
0: Where can I tell them to reach me?
1: At Mrs. Latham's. We've failed at everything else.

0: for man I'd never seen before.
1: I don't know your motive, Mrs. Latham.
2: You'll never get another chance to tell the truth. Tomorrow will be too late.
1: Think about it, Mrs. Latham. Mike Kelly has only 12 hours to live. You're the only one who can save him.
0: I offered you money to help. I offered to do anything.
2: Oh, I think that's for
0: me. No. It's a call that I've been waiting for. It's my husband. I placed a transatlantic call last night, and they've been trying to locate him in Germany. I've got to talk to him. Please go into the other room.
2: Come on, Marty. Must be a phone extension in here someplace, Marty.
1: I don't see one.
2: There, in the corner.
1: Yeah.
0: I see you've located the extension, Mr. Bob.
2: It's
0: all right. It is your call, not mine. I'll be in here when you finish.
2: Hello? Yeah, George, shoot. Applied 5 years ago, huh? And comes from where? Yeah, I got it. Oh, what's that? Spell it. A-C-H-R-O. I got it. Achromatopsia. Yeah, it may help. Thanks. Bye. That was the Motor Bureau, Marty. They located an old application, but no license. She was rejected. Physical disability. Achromatopsia, whatever that is. You ever hear of it?
1: I don't know. I might have. Is that all they could tell you?
2: That's all. Except for her place of birth came from Brookville, West Virginia.
1: Brookville, West Virginia?
2: Mm-hmm.
1: Judd, that's where that fellow, that Roy but, Nichols, came from.
2: The hoodlum, you had the file on?
1: Yeah. And
2: Marty, what's the matter?
1: There's something else to that word, that achromatopsia. Oh, Judd, if that means what I think it means, it... Come on.
2: Right.
1: Mrs. Latham.
0: Why can't you leave me alone?
1: Yes, we will, in just a minute. When did you see Roy Nichols last?
0: I don't know anybody by that name.
1: Don't lie, Mrs. Latham. Not again. You came from the same town in West Virginia.
0: Well, I don't remember
1: All right,
0: name.
1: All right, Mrs. Latham. It's my mistake, I guess. I only have one more question for you. It's a very simple question. You can see Mr. Barnes quite clearly, can't you?
0: Yes.
1: Tell me, Mrs. Latham, the necktie he's wearing. What color is it?
2: Marty, what?
1: What color is it, Mrs. Latham?
0: It's...
1: Go ahead.
0: It's...
1: You can't answer me, can you? Because you're colorblind, aren't you?
2: Sure, achromatopsia. That's what it means. She is colorblind.
1: She couldn't have seen Mike Kelly get into a red car, she described, because all colors look gray to her. She described a red car because somebody told her to describe a red car. Oh, who was that, Mrs. Latham?
0: Roy Nichols. I was in love with Roy once, years ago, back home. I didn't know what it was. I was only 17. He came here after Davidson was killed and he told me what to say. He had pictures of us together, old letters of mine. He said he'd ruin Robert's career if I didn't say and do what he told me. I wasn't thinking of myself. I was thinking of my husband.
2: You think your husband is the kind of a man who'd want an innocent man to die to protect his career?
0: No, that's why I was calling Robert. I wanted to tell him everything, say goodbye. I wasn't going to let Pelly die. In the desk there, there's a telegram I was getting ready to send to the governor as soon as I spoke to Robert.
1: Telegram is here, all right, Judd. A box of sleeping tablets. I should take them out and throw them away, Mrs. Latham, but I'm not going to because I want you to think. Think of the man that you married. Not only who he is, but what he is. He must love you very much, as I can see that you love him.
0: I do love him.
1: Well, then prove it to him. Have enough faith in him to let him see you through this. You're probably the most important thing in his life. Don't take yourself away from him.
0: I won't. I promise.
1: I'll take this telegram to the police. There are a few people they'll want to see. They can arrange to stop Pelley's execution. You better come down to headquarters yourself after a while.
0: I know. Will you help me?
1: Yes.
0: That must be Robert's call.
1: We'll leave you then. Come on, sir.
2: Right.
0: I don't know what to say.
1: You know what to say. Remember, you're talking to the man who loves you.
0: Hello? Yes, this is she? From Frankfurt? Yes, I'm ready. Robert? Oh, Robert. Please don't hate me. I've got something to tell you.
1: Come on, Judd.

0: Trot, will you stop admiring your silly old newspaper and pay a little bit of attention to me?
1: Huh? Oh, I was just looking over the story.
2: I think I wrote it very well.
0: All I care about is that headline, Mike Kelly Released.
1: I think it's great. Hey, listen to that tune on the jukebox. You know who's doing the vocal?
0: Mm-mm.
1: Mercedes McCambridge.
0: You were expecting maybe Mario Lanza?
1: I never knew she was a singer.
0: Well, if she is, she'll need more than that record to prove it to me.
1: Oh, you attorneys. Always want proof. Proof.
3: You know something, Marty?
0: Mm?
3: I can't get Mrs. Latham out of my mind. How could she have ever been mixed up with a torpedo like Roy Nichols?
0: Well, you don't know very much about women, do you, Judd?
3: Huh?
0: There are two men in every woman's life. The man she marries and the one she's glad she didn't marry. Every woman has a big mistake someplace in her past.
1: Now, wait a minute. I don't like the sound of that, Marty. Were you ever in love with somebody else?
0: Oh, makes you think I've ever been in love with anybody.
1: Well, now, stop kidding, Marty. I want to know.
0: I'll tell my husband about my big mistake someday. I'll say to him, you know, once I was in love with an no-good heel, a newspaper man named Judd Barnes.
1: Young lady, I shall drive you home. And this romance is ended.
0: Ah, that's too bad. Because I was just going to ask you, whatever happened to the evenings we used to spend necking?
1: Oh, well, since you put it that way, I'll drive you home by way of the park.

0: have just heard Mercedes McCambridge as defense attorney with Howard Culver as Judd. Music was composed and conducted by Rex Corey. Defense Attorney was written by Joel Murcott. The program is directed by Dwight Hauser. Next week, another exciting adventure with Mercedes McCambridge, defense attorney. Be sure to listen. This is your FBI. 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America is sold on ABC, the American Broadcasting Company.
1: This episode from the life of Sherlock Holmes will be transmitted to our men and women overseas by shortwave and through the worldwide facilities of the Armed Forces Radio Service. Petri Wine brings you Basil Rathbone and Nigel Bruce in the new adventures of Sherlock Holmes. The Petri family, the family that took time to bring you good wine, invite you to listen to Dr. Watson tell us another exciting adventure he shared with his old friend, that master detective, Sherlock Holmes. So let's settle back comfortably and listen. And while you're getting settled, I'd like to know if you like seafood. And by seafood, I mean everything from, well, from broiled lobster to fried halibut. Because if you like seafood, any seafood, you'll love it together with Petri California Sauterne. Fish and Petri Sauterne were made for each other. No kidding. Boy, I'll never in my life forget a broiled brook trout on the plate in front of me and a glass of well-chilled Petri Sauterne right next to it. Mm. That fish and that Sauterne. Mm. Petri Sauterne has a pale golden color that's really good to look at. And as for taste, well, that Petri flavor is really something. Take my word for it and try it, won't you? Oh, and I'll tell you something else. Try that Petri Sauterne with chicken sometime. Look, I better stop before I get hungry all over again, but just remember this. The best friend a good meal ever had is a glass of Petri wine. And now let's keep our appointment with the good Dr. Watson.
2: Good.
1: Good evening, Doctor.
2: Good evening, Mr. Bartell. Come over here and join me by the fire.
1: I didn't think it was cold enough for a fire tonight, Doctor.
2: Oh, I suppose it isn't really, but there was one late, so I just couldn't resist putting a match to it.
1: Fire's a good accompaniment to storytelling anyway.
2: Yes, my boy, a fire and a glass of port. Care to join me in one?
1: Thanks, Doctor. So, you're going to tell us a sea story tonight.
2: Yes, Mr. Bartell, the whole adventure took place aboard a small steamer as it plowed through the stormy seas of the Indian Ocean. Here's your glass, my boy.
1: Thanks. And what were you and the great Sherlock Holmes doing on the Indian Ocean, may
2: I ask? We're on our way to Calcutta to solve the case of the vanishing elephant of Parbatipur.
1: Oh, yes, the story you told us a few weeks ago.
2: That's quite right, my boy. It's in the summer of 1894 that we left Liverpool aboard the steamship Lucifer. It wasn't a large ship, and as both the Mediterranean and the Red Sea proved somewhat, shall we say, unfriendly, I may tell you the first part of the voyage was quite unpleasant. In fact, until we left Aden, I'd spent most of the time in my cabin. I'm not much of a sailor, you know. However, as we headed eastward towards Colombo, the weather cleared up a bit, and I came on desk and joined Holmes. I remember on the second night out of Aden, we paced the decks together. The stars above us twinkled, the promise of a bright tomorrow. And the faint tinkle of a piano being played in the passenger lounge formed a perfect setting for an evening stroll. It only seems like yesterday. Holmes said...
3: Watson, it's good to see you on your feet again.
2: Yes, it's good to be on them, Holmes. It's been a miserable trip for me so far.
3: The captain told me tonight that we can expect good weather between here and Kalavati, our next port of call.
2: I thought Colombo was the next stop. And where is Kalavati, whatever you call it? Anyway, I never heard of the place.
3: It's a tiny island in the Indian Ocean. It's a British protectorate. Those are the only facts I was able to glean from the encyclopedia and the ship's
2: library.
3: Did
2: you ask the captain why we're stopping there?
3: No, I didn't. As we're traveling incognito, I thought it wiser not to ask too many questions.
2: I find this incognito business something of a strain. Every time a steward calls me Mr. Hamish, I can't think who on earth he's talking to.
3: Ah, whereas I find myself answering to Mr. Mycroft almost automatically. By the way, old chap, Now that you're going to mix with the ship's passengers, I suggest that you adopt a Scotch accent. It would seem more appropriate for a Mr. Hamish, and I don't want anyone aboard to suspect our true identities.
2: I'll do my best, but I must say, Holmes, I think you're being unnecessarily mysterious.
3: Possibly I've been influenced by reading too many of your rather florid stories of our adventures together.
2: My stories are not florid. They're all perfectly true.
3: Oh, don't be angry with me, old chap. Don't be angry, please. By the way, you'll be interested to know that I've unearthed a little mystery aboard this boat.
2: I trust you to do that. Where is she? I mean, what is it?
3: Oh, you observe that suite of cabins on the bridge deck above us?
2: Yeah? What about them?
3: Well, I've been watching them during my nightly strolls for the past 2 weeks. The suite is occupied, and yet the blinds are never raised. And I've never seen meals taken in there. I presume, therefore, that it must contain a private galley and a cook.
2: I don't see anything mysterious about that. It's probably occupied by some wealthy invalid.
3: Well, possibly, possibly. Another interesting fact is that the occupants are not entered on the ship's passenger list.
2: It all sounds very mysterious. There's probably a perfectly simple explanation for it. In any case, you must save your energies for the problem that awaits us in India. You're Mr. Mycroft now. Remember that.
3: I will, Mr. Hamish.
2: Mr. Mycroft?
3: Yes, Mr. Hamish?
2: Would you care to join me for a wee drop of brandy in the smoking room?
3: Mr. Hamish, I shall be delighted.
2: This is excellent brandy. Excellent.
3: Watson, you notice that rather garrulous gentleman over there in the corner?
2: You mean the one at the table with the oriental-looking fellow?
3: Yes, the talkative man is the ship's doctor, but I haven't seen the other gentleman before on this voyage.
2: I wonder if he's an occupant of the mysterious suite on the bridge deck.
3: Let's go over and talk to him, shall we? And remember the accent, Mr. Hamish.
4: And so, Verda, when we landed at Colombo, I decided to take Mrs. Abbott for a moonlight rickshaw drive from the cinnamon gardens. Did you gentlemen want to see me?
3: If you'll excuse us, Dr. Harris, my friend Mr. Hamish and I were having a little argument, and we thought that perhaps you might be able to settle it for
4: an
3: us.
4: An argument? Oh, I love a good argument. Sit down, gentlemen. This is Mr. Verder.
5: How do you do, gentlemen?
2: Good evening, sir. My name is Hamish, and this is my friend, Mr. Mycroft.
5: I'm so happy to meet you, gentlemen.
3: Now, how do you know, Mr. Verder?
4: Now, gentlemen, tell me what you're arguing about.
3: Well,
4: Doctor, a good argument.
3: You see, it wasn't exactly an argument. My friend Mr. Hamish insists that the Suez Canal was built by a Dutchman in 1870. I'm convinced that it was built by de Lesseps, a Frenchman, in 1869. We thought you'd know.
4: You flatter me. I'm only a ship's doctor, not an historian. Ask Verde. He probably knows.
3: Can you settle the question for us, sir?
5: I can, Mr. Mycroft. You're almost correct. The canal was opened in 1869... though its construction began 10 years previously. De Lesseps, a French engineer, was in charge of the operation. There is a statue of him in Port Said Harbor, built to commemorate his skill and enterprise.
3: Oh, much obliged to you, Mr. Vera. Hamish, I think that I win my bet.
2: Mycroft, I'm afraid you do, if you're sure of your facts, Mr. Vera.
5: I'm sufficiently sure of them, Mr. Hamish, to venture a small wager myself.
2: No. I think I'll not make any more bets on the subject, thank you.
5: Well, gentlemen, if you will excuse me, I shall return to my cabin now.
4: Oh, don't go.
2: No, don't go, sir. You'll make us feel as if we'd driven you away.
5: Oh, not at all, Mr. Hamish. I enjoyed meeting you both, but I have some letters to write. Good evening, gentlemen.
2: He's a charming person.
3: Charming and extremely knowledgeable.
4: Bit of a bore, if you ask me. You two fellas enjoyed your trip?
2: I'm just beginning to. It takes a little time to get my sea legs, you know.
3: Dr. Harris, how long have you been on this ship?
4: 4 years. This is my 23rd trip east on a Lucifer. Uh-huh. Why?
3: Well, there's something that puzzles me on board this ship. I'm sure that you would explain it to me.
4: And what is it?
3: Well, the suite of cabins on the bridge deck. Who occupies them?
4: Wouldn't you like to know?
2: I don't know we would, and that's why my friend asked you.
4: Well, I'll tell you. Though it's supposed to be a secret. But there'll be no harm in telling you now, for we're dropping anchor off the island of Cavarati in the morning. In that suite of rooms is the Rani of Cavarati herself. She has her own staff of servants and everything. What do you think of that?
3: Oh, how very interesting. And is the Oriental gentleman who left the table when we arrived part of our entourage?
4: He is, sir. He's the sort of prime minister of Cavarati. This whole trip of theirs is very hush-hush. Rani returning to her country, afraid someone might make an attack on her life. Have to keep it all hush-hush. Cavarate is an island that's had a lot of trouble.
3: You seem to be remarkably well informed about the place, sir.
4: Yeah, I should be. I used to practice there in my younger days.
2: Really? How very interesting.
4: Yes, I could tell you strange tales about the island. I remember... Oh, hello. See that fella coming into the lounge?
2: You mean the big man with the grey hair?
4: Yes. That's Sir Christopher Wyatt. Owns all the tea plantations on Cavarate. He's a dull fella, but I'll call him over. Wyatt, come over and join us. Be careful. You talk your head off if you give him half a chance. Ah, draw up a chair, Wyatt. We were just talking about Cavarate.
6: It seems to me that would be a good subject to keep away from. At least till after tomorrow, Harris.
4: What do you mean?
6: You know perfectly well what I mean. I should have thought that after your own experience on Cavarate, you would have learned a little discretion.
4: You're talking like a schoolmaster, Wyatt. Why don't you just sit down, have a drink, and be friendly?
6: Thank you. I prefer my own company.
4: Pompous ass.
3: You and Sir Christopher don't seem on the best of terms, Doctor.
4: I know too much about him. He's afraid of me. That's what he is.
2: Look at this girl coming into the room. Great Scott, she's good looking.
3: Judging by our oriental costume, she must be a member of the Rani's retinue.
4: She's coming to our table. Yes, my dear. What is it?
7: Which of you gentlemen is Mr. Mycroft, please?
3: I am.
7: My mistress sends her compliments and asks that you will call on her in her suite.
3: And who is your mistress, may I ask?
7: Her Highness, the Rani of Cavarate.
3: Oh, I shall be delighted. Please tell the Rani that I shall pay my respects without delay. We will join her in a few minutes.
7: Very well, Mr.

0: You know, Holmes, this is pretty exciting. The girl that just brought us the message was a stunning creature. Imagine what the Rani herself must be like.
1: Oh, what an incurable romanticist you are, Watson. I suppose you picture the Rani clad in oriental splendor, reclining like an odalisk on silken cushions.
0: No, no, no. There's no need to make fun of me, old fellow.
1: Here we are at the cabin.
2: Ah, oh, it is you, gentlemen. Follow me, please.
3: Come in.
2: Her Highness, the Rani of Kavaratti.
3: All right, Regina, you can off it.
2: Yes, Your Highness.
3: Well, me lads, don't look so startled. Come in and sit down.
0: Your Highness, I...
3: What's the matter? What's the matter? Don't I fit into your picture of a Rani? What did you expect? A slant-eyed beauty with a veil and big hips? Well, I've got the big hips, all right.
1: Your Highness...
3: Never mind, Your Highness. Sit yourselves down and talk free and easy-like. I may as well begin by telling you that I know who you both are. Mr. Sherlock Holmes and Dr. Watson.
0: Dear me.
3: I've seen you in the good old days in London, you know.
1: May I ask if our visit is purely a social one, or are you in need of professional advice?
3: Oh, a little of both, Mr. Holmes, a little of both. And we'll start off with being social. Bruma.
4: Mem Sahib.
3: Champagne.
4: Botachi, Mem Sahib.
0: If you'll pardon my asking you, madam, but I've never seen you before, somewhere.
3: Oh, that's a question I'm always having to answer. Yes, you probably have, Dr. Watson. You see, I was in the chorus at Daly's Theatre in London for quite a few years until the Roger of Cavaratti decided I'd look better on his island than I did in front of the footlights.
1: Your husband, the Roger, is dead, isn't he?
3: Yes, he was killed playing polo.
4: Champagne, ma'am, side.
3: Caller. Champagne, can you stop?
4: Acha.
3: He doesn't speak English, so I'll get along with telling him my troubles. Mr. Holmes... Somebody's trying to kill me.
0: Kill you? Good God.
1: May I ask what reason you have for saying that, madam?
3: You may, Mr. Holmes. Before I left England, I had threatening letters warning me that if I ever went back to Cavaratti, I'd never get to the island alive. I got another letter in Port Said that said the same thing.
1: You kept these letters, I trust?
3: No, I didn't. I tore them up. I never did pay any attention to letters that weren't signed.
0: Well, that's a great pity, madam. Those letters might have been invaluable.
3: Well, it's too late to think about that now, Dr. Watson. Here's what's on my mind. I land at Cavaratti in the morning, and if anyone's up to a bit of no good, tonight's their last chance.
1: You destroyed the threatening letters, madam, thereby indicating that you did not believe in the threats, and yet you now appear to feel that you are in danger. I wonder what made you change your mind.
3: The Ace of Spades.
0: Yes? I don't understand you, madam.
3: In the last 2 days, every time I tell my fortune, I get the Ace of Spades. Now, you know what that means. Death.
1: Oh, come now, madam. If you'll pardon my saying so, that's a very childish superstition.
3: Well, the cards have never lied to me yet. Oh, you can laugh at it if you like, but I know.
1: Well, do you mind if I ask you a few questions?
3: Anything you like, Mr. Holmes. Fire away.
1: How long is it since you were in Cavaratti?
3: About 18 months. We were in England when my husband died, and I couldn't face the idea of going back to that island alone. In 3 months ago, Verda... Oh, he's the chief minister of Cavaratti.
0: Yes, madam. We met him for a moment in the lounge.
3: Well, Verda came over to England to persuade me it was my duty as the Rani to go back.
1: I see. As far as you know, have you any enemies among the passengers on board the ship?
3: Oh, that's an odd one to answer, Mr. Holmes. But I can tell you right here in my suite there's someone who doesn't like me. That girl, Raduna, the one that brought you my message. She was in love with the Roger herself. I know she hates me, even though she did stay with me in England after my husband died.
1: How about Verda, your minister?
3: Oh, he's all right. My husband thought the world of him, and he's been wonderful to me.
1: He came from Cavaratti recently, you say, to persuade you to return there.
3: That's right, Mr. Holmes. Well, Bruma seems to be all right after drinking that champagne, so it'll be safe for us to have some now. Champagne om log kedo?
4: Botache, mem sahib.
0: Oh, I've been burning with curiosity to know why you gave him a glass of champagne a few minutes ago, and yet we didn't have any.
1: Well, surely that's obvious, Watson. Fruma is the official poison taster, isn't he, madam?
3: That's right, Mr. Holmes. He tastes everything I eat or drink before I do. And if it doesn't affect him, then I know it's safe. Verda brought him over to England when he came to fetch me. On the island of Cavaratti, poisoning's quite an arbor, you know.
1: There were two people in the smoking room tonight who seemed to know quite a lot about your island. The ship's doctor, a rather garrulous gentleman by the name of Harris, and Sir Christopher Wyatt, who owns tea plantations on the island. Do you know either of them, madam?
3: I should say I do, both of them. Dr. Harris isn't any good. He was on the island for a bit, but he got into some kind of trouble, and my husband had him thrown out.
1: And how about Sir Christopher Wyatt?
3: Oh, Chris is all right.
5: I saw quite a bit of them in London after my husband's death. As a matter of fact, well, if I weren't going back to Cavarotti, I don't think he'd be on the boat at all. He hasn't been there for over 5 years, ever since he had a row with my husband over the wages he paid the native labor.
1: It seemed to me that several people aboard this boat have a personal interest in the island of Cavarotti. Interests that might be influenced by your death.
0: Yes, that's what I was going to say, madam. I think we should keep an eye on you.
5: Oh, that's just what I was hoping you'd say, Doctor. You see, I'm giving a bit of a supper party tonight. All the people we've been talking about have been invited. And I thought if you two were to be here, perhaps you'd be on the lookout for any funny business. How about it?
0: Well, of course we'll come, won't we, Holmes?
1: I think it might be a good idea. Though I would suggest that we retain our incognitos as Mr. Hamish and Mr. Mycroft.
5: Well, whatever you say, Mr. Holmes. And now, let's have that champagne.

0: You know, Holmes, I remember the Rani when she was in the chorus at Daly's. She looked stunning in tights. There was one night I...
1: Yes, no time, old chap, if you don't mind. At the moment, there's a question I want to ask you.
0: Oh, sir?
1: Is your medical bag fully equipped with all the antidotes to poison?
0: Poison? It's ridiculous. How could the Rani be poisoned when she has a poison taster?
1: My dear Watson, you mustn't...

0: Good Lord. His skull smashed in. I'm afraid that he...
1: What's happened?
2: Sir Christopher Wyatt. What are you doing here?
1: I was taking a stroll. I heard a yell from this direction and came here as fast as I could. Great Scott, this fellow's bleeding badly. We must get the ship's doctor at once.
2: That's hardly necessary, I fear, Sir Christopher.
1: What do you mean?
2: In the first place, this man is dead. In the second place, he is the ship's doctor.
3: We'll hear the rest of Dr. Watson's story in just a second, so I'm just going to ask you to do one thing for me. Well, I should say for yourself. Tomorrow night, if you're having meat or any meat dish for dinner, why not open up a bottle of Petri California Burgundy? That wonderful, rich, red Petri Burgundy will turn your dinner into a real feast. You see if it doesn't. Because there's nothing like a good wine with good food. And I know your family gets good food, and I know that Petri Burgundy is a good wine. In fact, it's a perfect mealtime wine. Try it and see. And now, Dr. Watson, tell us what happened next. You said you found the ship's doctor dead at the foot of the companionway?
0: Yes, Mr. Bartell. His neck had been broken instantly.
3: Imagine there was a good deal of excitement aboard.
0: No, my boy, as a matter of fact, there wasn't. We managed to get the body back to its cabin without attracting attention. Holmes, after revealing his true identity, was able to persuade the captain to hush up the killing until after the Rani's party had taken place.
3: Oh, he didn't want to scare the murderer, I guess. What happened next, Doctor?
0: Holmes and I returned to our cabin to dress for the party. Holmes, I remember, was in a state of suppressed excitement. He spoke quietly and deliberately.
2: Watson, surely it's obvious why the doctor was murdered?
0: Well, it isn't obvious to me.
2: It's elementary, my dear fellow. If you're planning a subtle murder by poison, how wise to remove the one man who might save the victim's life, a doctor.
0: Oh, you keep harping on poisoning. It seems to me that it would be the last way a murderer would try to dispose of the Rani. Everything she touches is first tested by the poison tester.
2: Exactly. That's why I call it a subtle murder attempt. Didn't you notice the physical attributes of Pruma, the poison tester?
0: Which in particular, huh?
2: Well, his unusually glossy hair, his remarkably clear complexion, his plump figure. Look here. Just tell me one thing, will you?
0: What's that?
2: I presume that in your medical bag you have a supply of magnesia.
0: Naturally.
2: Do you also have hydrated ferric oxide?
0: Yes, I do.
2: Splendid. Let's be off to the party.
0: Oh, funny things to take to a party, I must say.
2: That's true, my dear fellow, but I'm afraid that this party may not prove as convivial as the Rani

0: Holmes, it's nearly 1 in the morning. Everything seems to be going splendidly.
1: It seems to be, Watson, but keep your eyes on the Rani.
0: Yes, I have been. The poison testers tested everything that passed her lips. Doris, to you, Sir Christopher. You're having a good time.
2: Yes, indeed. Thank you, Mr. Hamish. How about you, Mr. Mycroft?
1: Oh, the Rani's a perfect hostess. Who could help having a good time?
2: I don't think that girl Regina should be here, though. I don't want to be pompous, but after all, she's only a glorified servant.
1: Oh, possibly the laws of etiquette are not so strict in Cavarati as they are in London, Sir Christopher.
2: Oh, perhaps you're right. But I don't trust the girl. There's something shifty about her. I've told the Rani more than once. Oh, well, I suppose it's none of my business. I think I'll try and persuade the Rani to sing one of her old songs.
0: Yes. He doesn't trust Raduna, and I don't trust him. I don't think it was an accident that we found him near the body of Dr. Harris.
1: Shh. Here comes Vera.
3: I trust you gentlemen are enjoying yourself.
1: Very much, Mr. Vera, thank you. I imagine you must be excited at the prospect of returning to Kalavati.
3: I am, Mr. Mycroft. Though I only left it 3 months ago, it has seemed more like 3 years.
0: Do you ken what time we'll arrive there?
3: I am told that we shall be there in 5 hours, Mr. Hamish.
0: Oh, look. Lorana's at the piano. She must be going to give us a tune.
1: Yes, let's move a little closer, shall we?
4: Chris here has asked me to sing something. Well, my voice isn't what it used to be, and don't I know it. But me spirit's the same, and that's enough to put a number over. So hold tight, boys. Here we go. My sweetheart's the man in the moon. I'm going to marry him soon. 'Twould fill me with bliss just to give him one kiss, but I know that a dozen I never would miss. I'll go up in a great big... Oh.
0: Great Scott, she...
1: Quick, Watson, your medical bag. I'll lock the door.
0: Right, your Holmes.
5: Bring some water, please.
6: Help me. Oh, please, help me.
5: What is the matter?
0: Don't be frightened, madam. I'll take care of you.
6: Thirsty. Give me water.

0: Oh, such pain.
1: All the symptoms of arsenic poisoning. Now I know why Holmes asked me for helium and magnesia and ferric oxide.
0: Do something for me, Doctor. I'm dying.
1: Don't worry, Your Highness. You're not going to die.

0: she's going to live, Holmes. Ah, gracious me, I'm tired. It's touch and go there for a while, though.
1: Well done, Watson, old chap. Well done.
2: Now that she's out of danger, why can't we all go back to our cabins? It's nearly dawn, and we've been locked in here since 1 o'clock. You've no right to do this, you know.
1: Possibly not, Sir Christopher, but there's a murderer in this cabin, and I don't intend to let him escape.
3: Mr. Holmes, what happened? How could I have been poisoned when Frohmer tasted everything first? Why wasn't he poisoned?
1: For a very simple reason, Your Highness. The murderer has been conditioning Frohmer for over a year.
3: What do you mean?
1: He's been feeding him gradually increasing doses of arsenic until he has finally become immune to the poison.
0: Great Scott, I never thought of that.
1: Frohmer's glossy hair, his complexion, and stout figure are all typical of a person who consumes arsenic regularly.
0: But who could have done it?
1: Only one person had the opportunity.
2: Well, tell us who that person is.
1: No, not you, Sir Christopher, not you. For you haven't been on the island for years, whereas Frohmer returned from Karabati but 3 months ago. Riduna has also been in London with her mistress for the past 18 months, remember? The answer is obvious.
3: You did it, Verda. You brought the taster over when you came to fetch me. You prepared him for the year beforehand.
4: Of course I did. No white runner will ever rule over Cavaratti.
0: And you murdered Dr. Harris.
4: Equally true. Mr. Holmes, give me the key to the door, please.
0: Chris,
4: oh, no.
0: What?
4: Do not come near me. Please throw it on the floor. Do not hesitate. You see this revolver? I should have no compunction in using it, I assure you.
1: How do you expect to escape, Yoda?
4: The key, please. Thank you.
3: You'll never get away with this, Bertie, you devil.
4: But I shall. We are now in the harbor of Cavaratti. I shall swim ashore and arrange your welcome, my dear Rene. Turn your backs, please. Turn them. Thank you. Goodbye.
0: He's gone.
1: Come on, Watson. After him. You have your revolver, Watson?
0: Yes, but I didn't get a chance to draw it. He had me covered.
1: Well, draw it now, old fellow. Aim for a leg or an arm and don't hesitate to shoot.
0: There he is, up on the lifeboat. He's clambering up on the rail.
3: Where is he? Where did he go?
1: Up there on the rail above us, madam. He's going to dive.
3: Give me that revolver, Dr. Watson. Quick, that's it. Come down off there, Verda.
5: Wolves, Medlars, keep out of my affairs.
0: There he goes. He's dived.
1: Ah! Madam, you shot to kill.
3: Of course I did, Mr. Holmes. Remember that we're now in Cavaratti waters. And that I, though I may not look like it at the moment, I am still the Ronnie of Cavaratti.

0: Say, that was a swell story, Doctor. It had a lot of color and quite a bit of action.
1: Color and a bit of action. Well, I'm glad you liked it, my boy.
0: Oh, I did. Say, you know, that's not a bad idea. I mean, having someone taste everything before you eat it.
1: Oh, it's a very old idea, very old. They common, too, years ago.
0: You know the kind of job I'd like?
1: No, what's that?
0: I'd like to be the official taster for the Petri family. Boy, just think of all the Petri wine I'd get to taste. Petri to the right of me, Petri to the left of me. What a life. What wine?
1: Yeah, I wouldn't mind having that job myself.
0: You said it. The Petri family, you know, really knows how to make good wine. They've been making wine for generations. And because they've always owned and operated their own business ever since it was started way back in the 1800s, well, the Petri family has sure piled up plenty of skill and experience. Yes, they've been handing down in the family from father to son, the fine art of turning luscious grapes into delicious wine. That's why you can't go wrong with any Petri wine. It must be good, because Petri took time to bring you good wine. Well, Doctor, what new story do you have lined up for us next week?
1: Next week, Mr. Bartell, I'm going to tell you an adventure that Sherlock Holmes and I had many years ago. It concerns a series of bonfires, an underground cellar full of gunpowder, and a strange death on the rooftops of London.

Tonight's Sherlock Holmes adventure is written by Dennis Green and Anthony Boucher and was suggested by an incident in the Sir Arthur Conan Doyle story, The Adventure of the Mazarin Stone. Mr. Rathbone appears through the courtesy of Metro-Goldwyn-Mayer and Mr. Bruce through the courtesy of Universal Pictures, where they are now starring in the Sherlock Holmes series. The Petri Wine Company of San Francisco, California, invites you to tune in again next week, same time, same station. This is Harry Bartell saying goodnight for the Petri family. Sherlock Holmes comes to you from our Hollywood studio. This is the Mutual Broadcasting System.

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9: I did it! 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

0: presenting Mr. Keene, Tracer of Lost Persons, in our new Mr. Keene series, in which the kindly old investigator brings to us his most celebrated cases on Mondays through Fridays at this same time. Tonight, the Shrieking Prisoner murder case. The scene opens at night in a large, old-fashioned house in a lonely section of New York City. A young man has just entered the darkened interior, and as he moves across the room, he hears a sudden, blood-curdling shriek of frustration and anguish coming from another part of the house. The young man stands frozen for a moment. Then as he quickly moves to a door and opens it, a shot rings out. A moment later, a murderer peers down with grim satisfaction at the figure on the floor. The lifeless body of a young man with a bullet through his heart. And now, Mr. Keene, the famous investigator, and his partner Mike Clancy are looking into the murder. The scene of the crime is a home owned by two weird sisters, Martha and Amy Carson. And the murdered man is their niece's young husband. Why has he been murdered? Mr. Keene is first attempting to find the source of the frightful shrieking which has been heard in the house. But he and Mike are being blocked by Martha Carson and Luther Prague, her burly handyman, who has entered the room with an axe in his hand. As Mr. Keene says,
1: Martha Carson, I'm here with my partner, Mike Clancy, to investigate the murder of young Donald Travers. I suggest you tell your handyman to let us go upstairs to find out who's shrieking up there.
2: No, you can't go up there.
3: If you go up, I'll chop you both to pieces.
1: My partner, Mike Clancy, happens to be armed himself, Luther Prague.
4: And my gun can speak a lot faster than his axe, boss.
2: I told you to get out of my house, Mr. Keene.
1: We're going to find out who's upstairs, Miss Martha, shrieking like a trapped animal. You try to prevent us, you'll only put yourself further under suspicion for the murder that occurred in this house last night.
2: Luther, don't let Mr. Keene go upstairs.
3: Get out of here, both of you. I'll chop the two of you to pieces with this axe if you try to go upstairs.
4: Look out, boss, he means it.
1: Careful, Mike. Miss Martha, call this man off, or there'll be trouble.
2: No, you have no right to search this house.
3: Are you getting out, or do I chop you both to pieces with this axe?
1: Put that axe down, Luther.
4: And be quick about it.
3: Well, Miss Martha...
4: Put it down, or I knock it out of your hand.
3: Oh. I'll tear you apart, you...
2: Luther!
4: Well, he's not hurt bad. I just had to quiet him down a little.
1: Well, Miss Martha, are you going to take us upstairs now? Or do we find out by ourselves who is shrieking up there? And what it has to do with the murder that occurred here in your house last night.
2: I'll take you upstairs, Mr. Keene. Come with me.
5: Open the door!
2: Before I open the door, Mr. Keene, let me tell you something. No one in this house right now had anything to do with the murder of young Donald Travers, my niece's husband.
1: That remains to be proven, Miss Martha.
2: My niece, Jane Travers, should never have sent you here.
1: Jane Travers only wanted to help you prove your innocence, Miss Martha. The police may be putting both you and your sister under arrest shortly.
2: But why, Mr. Keene? We had nothing against Donald.
4: Well, it's your reputation that's against you, lady.
2: You mean the reputation we have in this neighborhood for being eccentric, Mr. Clancy? For being weird sisters?
1: There's talk about the possibility of insanity in your family.
4: And if that don't sound like a crazy woman, I never heard one.
2: Mr. Keene, there is insanity in my family, as you'll see right now. You can go inside the room.
4: Mr. Keene, there she is. Saints preserve us, she's staring at us.
1: With vacant, expressionless eyes.
4: Look at her hair, falling down like strings of rope over her face. And her fingernails, they must be an inch long.
2: Mr. Keene, this is my sister, Amy.
1: And you keep her locked up in this room, Miss Martha?
2: For her own good.
6: For my own good? You mean because you hate me? Everybody hates me!
2: Amy!
6: Don't touch me, Martha! I'll kill anyone who touches me!
1: Miss Martha, you lied when you said your sister Amy was away in the country.
2: I didn't want anyone to know that Amy was up here in this room, Mr. Keene. Because I don't want her taken away and put in an asylum. I'll do anything to prevent that.
1: Be careful what you say, Miss Martha. Anything could mean that you may have murdered young Donald Travers to stop him from discovering your secret.
2: No, I didn't kill him, Mr. Keene. And neither did my sister Amy.
1: But Amy was inside the house when the murder occurred.
2: Yes, she was. But, Mr. Keene, I told you about a man you ought to question in this case, George Wheeler. When he broke up with Amy, she lost her mind. She loved George so much.
6: George? Where is George? Why doesn't he come to see me? Why?
2: Amy, try to control yourself.
1: Miss Martha, you told us that this man, George Wheeler, hated your nephew, Donald Travers, because Travers accused Wheeler of being untrustworthy and advised your sister Amy here not to marry him.
2: My sister Amy went out of her mind because she was so madly in love with Wheeler. The shock of finding out he was beneath her was too much.
1: And you had nothing to do with it?
7: Martha had a great deal to do with it, Mr. Keene.
2: George Wheeler!
7: I heard what you said to these people as I came up the stairs, Martha. I heard you trying to accuse me of murder.
6: George! You've come to rescue me!
7: No, Amy, I can't take you away from here. I didn't come for
6: you. Then I'll fight my way out! I'll tear my way out with my fingernails!
2: Amy, stop that!
6: You know I didn't mean it, Martha. Don't be angry.
7: Amy, I'm terribly sorry.
2: What are you doing in my house, George Wheeler? I told you to stay out of here for good.
7: I came, Martha, because I thought the police would still be here. And I had some evidence for them. But first, I want to clear up a few matters with Mr. Keene. I know who you are, sir.
1: Well, Mr. Wheeler?
7: Amy Carson loved me. And she would have married me if it hadn't been for her sister Martha. Martha made Amy turn me down when I proposed.
2: And rightly so. You knew my sister had some money, and you thought you could live on that once you married her.
7: I have a good job, Martha. You know that. I don't need Amy's money. If it weren't for her sister Martha's domination, Amy wouldn't be the poor, broken figure you see her as now. Look at her, Mr. Keene. It's pitiful.
4: Shouldn't she just stares at the wall as if none of us were in the room?
7: My heart breaks when I see her this way, Mr. Clancy.
1: It's possible, isn't it, Mr. Wheeler, that Amy Carson could have resented Donald Travers just as you did?
7: Oh, how do you mean, Mr. Keene?
1: Why exactly did Donald Travers object to her marriage to you?
7: He said that I was after her money.
1: Martha, do you and your sister have a great deal of money?
2: We had enough to live comfortably, Mr. Keene.
4: Judging by this house, it couldn't be a fortune.
1: In any case, Mike, if Amy Carson had resented the things young Donald Travers said about the man she loved, she may have wanted to strike back at her nephew herself.
7: Oh, no, Mr. Keene. Amy wouldn't murder because of that.
1: Amy Carson is obviously insane, Mr. Wheeler, and probably dangerous. And in that state, she could be capable of anything. Even murder, with no motive at all.
7: And what about Martha Carson? Is she completely above any suspicion?
2: How dare you accuse me, George Wheeler? Mr. Keene, do you think I could have murdered my nephew to prevent him from finding out about Amy and sending her to an asylum?
1: That's how the police may take it, Miss Martha. Mr. Wheeler, a moment ago you said you had some new evidence. What is it?
7: This gold watch, Mr.
4: Let's see it, mister.
7: Well, I found it this morning, a and I recognized it as Donald Travers' watch.
1: It belonged to the murder victim?
7: Yes, Mr. Keene, absolutely. I'd seen Travers wear it several times.
1: And where did you find it?
7: In Luther Prague's room.
4: Boss, Luther Prague must have stolen this watch from the murdered man.
1: If he did, Mike, we'll be dealing with another suspect in this case. Mr. Wheeler, was Luther Prague downstairs when you came into the house?
7: No, Mr. Keene.
4: Well, he must have come to and left right after we came up here, boss.
1: Yes, Mike. Where does he live, Mr. Wheeler?
7: He can usually be found in an old abandoned shack. It's in an empty lot a short distance from here.
1: I wonder if anything else was missing from the victim's body that Luther Prague may have taken.
7: I searched Luther's room carefully, but that was all I could find, Mr.
4: Well,
7: Keene.
4: It's all beginning to add up, boss. Looks like that big muscle man, Luther Prague, is the next fellow we want to see.
1: Yes, Mike. Martha, before I leave, I want to know what you intend doing about your sister Amy here. She's insane. She may be dangerous.
2: I'll have her examined by a doctor, Mr. Keene. And if he tells me to send her away to a mental institution, I will.
1: Mr. Wheeler.
7: Yes, Mr. Keene.
1: Would you point out Luther Prague's shack to us, no?
7: I will, Mr. Keene.
1: And then I must ask you to remain close by yourself for further questions.
7: In other words, I'm still a suspect, too.
1: Frankly, yes.
7: Very well, Mr. Keene. I'll do just as you say.
1: All right, Mick. Now we'll have a talk with Luther Prague and find out just how he obtained this watch and what he knows about young Donald Travers' murder.
4: Okay, boss.
1: I'll be talking to you later, Miss Martha.
2: All right, Mr. Keene. Amy, stop crying.
6: You said you were going to send me away. You said that, Martha. I hate you.
2: They'll never take you away, Amy. I won't let them. I'll kill anyone who tries to take you away. I swear it.

handyman Luther Prague has become a fourth murder suspect on Mr. Keene's list. But was young Donald Travers murdered with robbery as the motive? Or is the murder linked to the mystery of the insane woman so closely guarded by her older sister? The rest of this exciting story will be heard on Thursday and Friday at this same time. 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

0: Be sure to listen to Mr. Keene tomorrow, Thursday, at this same time for the next episode of The Shrieking Prisoner Murder Case. 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Tomorrow evening, CBS Radio gives the spotlight to Kathy and Elliot Lewis on stage with a poignant drama titled The Younger Sister. It tells how an older sister's feeling of responsibility toward her sister threatens the marriages of both girls. Don't miss Kathy and Elliot Lewis on stage tomorrow night on most of these same stations. Also tomorrow evening at the Star's address, enjoy the laughs when you meet Millie on her latest escapade. Millie Bronson, played by Elena Verdugo, and her addle-headed mama get into all kinds of troubles up in a mountain resort. Yes, meet Millie tomorrow night, and you'll laugh. Your announcer, Stuart Metz.
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2: Sam Spade Detective Agency.
3: Sam, sweetheart. Any calls?
2: Only one, Sam. Lieutenant Dundee of Homicide. He wants you to drop around so they can get your formal statement.
3: No hurry, not now.
2: He told me what happened, Sam. I'm sorry.
3: Yeah, so am I.
2: I guess he was one of your oldest friends, wasn't he?
3: You don't make any friends in this business, Evie. You can write that in your book now, and I'll give you the rest of it when I get there.
2: You sound tired, Sam. Wouldn't you rather just...
3: What, baby?
2: Well, go home and, you know, just put it off until tomorrow.
3: No. I'll get it off my chest tonight. Stay there, Effie. I'll come on down and dictate my report on the Dick Foley caper.
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0: cigarettes.
1: Oh, here, Sam, let me.
0: Am I that shaky?
1: Say when.
0: Just to the top of the glass.
1: Now, that's enough. You'll spill it.
0: Yeah.
1: Sam, what you said over the phone about not making any friends in this business, you didn't really mean that, did you?
0: Forget it. You can label this, file on Dick Foley. Date, fill it in.
1: Yes, sir.
0: To Dundee at Homicide, I guess, from Samuel Spade, license number 137596. The facts are all here. If you can dig a formal statement out of it, you're welcome. I'd known Dick Foley ever since I took out my license. We'd worked several big capers together back in my days as a continental lot. He and Mickey Linehan and I. Then he and Mickey opened their own office, Foley and Linehan, Private Investigations. 5 years back, Mickey stopped the slug, and since then, the sign on the door read Dick Foley, Detective Agency. I'd seen Dick maybe 4 or 5 times in the last half a dozen years just to have a drink and chew the fat about the good old days. He never talked about his private life. I assumed he didn't have any. So when I went to his office day before yesterday in response to his call, I was surprised to find him in a clinch with one of the most beautiful nails I've ever seen.
2: Oh, Sam. Well.
0: Shall I come back after lunch?
2: Sam, this is Maxine, my wife.
0: Well, you don't deserve it, but I'm happy for you.
1: I'll return the compliment, Sam. I've wanted to meet you for years, but Dick wouldn't introduce me.
2: Now you know why. Well, you run along, honey. Sam's here on business.
1: All right, Dick. You can bring Sam home to dinner if you like. There's plenty.
2: If he's not too busy, but don't count on that.
1: Well, try anyway, won't you, Sam?
0: I will indeed.
1: Bye now.
2: Draw up a chair, Sam.
0: Hmm?
2: Sit down.
0: Oh. What's on your mind, Dick?
2: You remember Claude Spicer, that grifter I sent over for that jewelry store hike back in 43?
0: You never told me you were married, Dick.
2: I'm very happily married. Now, please pay attention.
0: Claude Spicer, yeah. Yeah, I remember the caper. Wasn't there a dame involved?
2: Well, Spicer had a girlfriend, but the cops gave her a good bill of health. Spicer went up for a 5-year stretch, and they sprung him last month.
0: Whatever happened to that dame?
2: Now, look, about Spicer.
0: He gunning for you?
2: You hit it.
0: How scared of him are you?
2: Well, enough to ask you for help, Sam.
0: What's eating him? Just revenge?
2: Sam, I wouldn't tell this to anybody but you. But all the facts of that caper didn't come out at that time. I saw to that.
0: How come?
2: Well, I couldn't have stayed in business in San Francisco if it had been generally known that my partner was the inside man on a jewelry store heist.
0: Mickey?
2: Yeah, Mickey Linehan. Ah, you and I are both great at choosing partners, Sam. They both deserved what they got.
0: Only one difference. I sent up the killer that plugged my partner. Some people thought the way you gave evidence at Spicer's murder trial wasn't so hot.
2: Well, he was alibied, Sam. In fact, the robbery was his alibi for the murder. I don't know how he managed it. I've been trying for 5 years to figure it out. Spicer's afraid I might succeed someday. That's why he's out to get me.
0: What's he waiting for?
2: Oh, I don't know. He won't do it simple. He'll have a fancy plan like the other time. He's tricky.
0: Where's he staying?
2: At the Belvedere. Here's his mug. I kept a plant on the building for a couple of days, but he stayed holed up in his room. I think he spotted me.
0: Okay, Dick, I'll give it a buzz.
2: Now, wait a minute, Sam.
0: Yeah?
2: I'm not asking you to do this for love. Standard fee, 25 in whiskey money. Okay?
0: Forget it. This one's on me. In the elevator on my way out, I studied the picture of Claude Spicer on the old police circular Dick had given me. But a picture in the back of my mind kept getting in the way. It was Dick Foley's wife, Maxine. When I hit the street, I still saw her face before me, and it was no picture, only pretty as.
1: Sam, I waited for you. I've got to talk to you.
0: My pleasure. Shall we confer in an adjacent cafe?
1: Wherever you say. Only I don't want Dick to know.
0: Then you shouldn't have married the detective.
1: Please, Sam.
0: How's this? Black watch.
1: Yeah.
0: Looks dark enough.
1: Oh, that booth in the corner, it's secluded.
0: Why not? Slide in. Oh, no, over here, stupid, not facing the street.
1: Oh, sorry. I'm not much good at this sort of thing. Sam, I'm not asking you to tell me what it is, but if he's in really bad trouble, I think I have a right to know.
0: What makes you think he's in trouble?
1: Well, I'm not blind. You can't live with a man and not sense it when something goes wrong.
0: I never thought Dick was the type to show it.
1: Oh, he's tried to hide it from me, and I haven't said anything. I thought if he wanted me to know, he'd tell me.
0: It was a wise thought. Hold on to it.
1: Well, I meant to. But then a terrible possibility crossed my mind. Sam, it isn't me, is it?
0: In what way?
1: Well, you know what I mean. He's been away from home nights so much lately, and he questions me so closely about where I go and who I see and so on, and I... Well, I may as well ask you right out. Did he hire you to check up on me? Then that is it.
0: No.
1: You're not lying to me, Sam.
0: Why should I?
1: Dick says you're almost his oldest friend. He's talked so much about you.
0: Then he must have told you I don't do that type of work.
1: Why do you keep looking at me?
0: Sorry, trying to place you, Maxine. I keep thinking I've seen you someplace before.
1: Oh, it must have been my picture. I was an actress.
0: Yeah. Picture? Yeah, maybe that was it.
1: Why do you say it like that?
0: Like what?
1: Well, as if you were angry with me.
0: Because I just got the caption on the picture.
1: Well, Sam, wait. Come back.
0: Yes, I had. And the caption was from a newspaper circa 1943. And it read, "Actress Lovely Cleared in Lanahan Sling." I flashed my 10-star at the room clerk at the Belvedere, learned that Claude Spicer was in, and stuck around to make sure the clerk didn't buzz the room to tip him off. Around 4 in the p.m., Spicer went out, very dressed up, umbrella, gloves and all. He walked down Geary to Grant and turned north. A cold San Francisco drizzle started blowing up from the bay. I wished I'd brought my overcoat. A half a block up from California, he entered Grayson's jewelry store. I peeked through the Rain Street show window after him. Inside, pawing eagerly through a tray full of diamond clips while a long-suffering clerk eyed her hopelessly from his side of the counter, was the actress Lovely. Maxine shot Spicer a quick glance of recognition as he entered, but they didn't speak. He took up a pose of gentlemanly patience, shrugged his eyebrows sympathetically at the clerk, and leaned elegantly on his umbrella while Maxine found fault with every piece of jewelry that was shoved in front of her. The bored expression left his face only once. That was when the clerk opened the vault and brought out some unset stones. Their act may have been fooling the clerk, but it was as plain as the nose on Spicer's face, a very plain nose it was, that they were sizing up the joint for a pushover. Maxine left first. He stayed long enough to buy a cigarette lighter and then followed her out. As I took out after him, I stopped to read the sticker on the inside of the glass door. It said, "These premises protected by Dick Foley, Detective Agency." Maxine was waiting for him at the corner. I grabbed up a Chinese newspaper and used it to listen behind. But I needn't have bothered. They didn't seem to care.
3: Well, are you happy? Ought to be about $1 million.
1: Why are you so disagreeable? You ought to be feeling good.
3: Feeling good? 5-year stretch, I come out to find my girl married to the joker that sent me up.
1: You didn't think it was such a bad idea at the time.
3: Well, I do now. Well, after tonight, we'll go east, you and me together, baby.
1: He'll catch up with us wherever we go.
3: Oh, he should live so long.
1: How do you mean that?
3: Just like it sounds, baby. Bye.
1: Oh, don't leave.
3: I'm going to get some sleep. I'll need a clear head.
1: Claude, I don't want to be alone.
3: Oh, not even tonight?
1: I don't want to be alone.
3: See you later, honey. Bye-bye.
0: He went straight back to the Belvedere, no stops. Picked up his key at the desk, no messages, took the elevator to the 8th floor. Let himself into room 809, hung out the Do Not Disturb sign, closed and locked the door behind him. I kept a plan on it till around midnight. Then I lifted the Do Not Disturb card from the doorknob and wedged it into the crack of the door. It was a crafty move, and I had just finished doing it craftily when the door opened again in my face.
3: Huh? Who are you? What are you doing here?
0: Nothing, sir. I'm making a survey.
3: What?
0: I'm from the Trotter Pole. Trotter Pole. It's like the Gallup Pole, but we're not in so much of a hurry.
3: Yeah?
0: Just kindly answer this question. As a Democrat, do you believe... Do we, huh? I picked up the Do Not Disturb card and wedged it back into the crack of his door. As any house dick knows, except, of course, Tiny Stover, the night paper at the Belvedere, if anybody opens a door like that, the card will fall out, and somebody will always hang it on the knob. Another thing Tiny doesn't know is never to draw to an inside straight. We played 9 different kinds of poker until 5 a.m. when I thought I'd go up and have another look. All was quiet on the 8th floor. From the elevator bank, I could see room 809. The morning paper was shoved under his door, and my Do Not Disturb sign was apparently where I had planted it. I tiptoed up to make sure.
3: Huh? Who are you? What do you want?
0: Me? The paper boy, sir. Your morning paper.
3: You get around. Well, well.
0: Good news in the paper, sir?
3: Interesting, interesting. Jewelry store heist up on Grant Avenue.
0: Oh, yes, sir. Our paper only comes... What? I grabbed the paper from under 805. It was the headline I could have expected if Spicer had left his room without my knowing it. Grayson's jewelry store, the shop he and Maxine had cased that afternoon, had been taken for an estimated $1 million in uncut gems. But Spicer's door hadn't been opened, and there was no other exit. I sat down and thought. And what I thought of was that sticker on the front door of Grayson's said, "These premises protected by Dick Foley Detective Agency." When the 6 a.m. Oakland ferry boat felt its way blindly out of the slip, Claude Spicer was aboard, and so was I. Should have been getting lighter, but it wasn't. The fog was thickening over the harbor, and most of the passengers were inside drinking coffee. Spicer didn't go in. He climbed up to the boat deck and stood at the rail under the pilot's house. I planted between two wet paint signs and waited. Not for long. I couldn't make out any features on the man who came up and joined him. They stood face to face, not more than a foot apart, and talked in voices that couldn't get to me through the racket of the foghorns in the harbor. What spoke loud enough for me to hear was a gun. They seemed to fall into each other's arms, then collapsed in a heap on the deck. And when I got to the spot, only the dead one was there. It was Spicer. The other man had disappeared around the corner of the deckhouse. A ray of light from the pilot's window swept over him, and I saw gunmetal shine in his hand and then spin out over the rail as he threw it.
2: What? Oh, it's you, Sam. I was afraid you'd lost him.
0: What did you do it for, Dick?
2: I had my reason, Sam. Now, trust me. I'll keep you in the clear.
0: How long? As long as I go on playing sucker for you?
2: What do you think I hired you for?
0: Maybe I was supposed to say you killed him in self-defense. Maybe I was supposed to see him making passes at your wife if you needed that.
2: But, Sam, you've got to...
0: I've worked for killers before. I've even worked for thieves. But not for a detective that knocks over a place he's supposed to be protecting.
2: Sam, it's not as simple...
0: Save it for the cops, Dick. I'm turning you in when we get to Oakland.
2: No, you're not, Sam.
0: Dick, come back here.
2: Let go, me. I'm going over the side. If you try to stop me, you're going with me.
0: He fought away from me, got one foot over the rail, and kicked out at me with the other. It caught me on the point of the chin. I stumbled forward and grabbed out blind. I must have caught him by the belt just as he jumped. I remember something pulling me halfway over the rail and trying to get free of it. I did, but not soon enough. I was in midair, and the black water came rushing up to meet me.
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0: found myself mechanically keeping afloat somehow and trying to get out of my coat. I felt heavy and logged as if I'd swallowed gallons of water. The murk hung low and thick. There was nothing else to be seen anywhere. I swallowed what felt like several more gallons before I got rid of the coat. From out of the misty fog blanket, from every direction, in a dozen different keys, from near and far, foghorns sounded. I stopped swimming and floated on my back, trying to determine my whereabouts. After a while, I picked out the moaning, evenly spaced blasts of the Alcatraz siren. But they came out of the fog without direction. Seemed to beat down on me from straight above. I was somewhere in San Francisco Bay, and that was all I knew. And I suspected the current was sweeping me out toward the Golden Gate. Then a light came up ahead of me suddenly. A boat passing a few yards away. I lifted my head and screamed. But the boat siren, crying its warning, drowned out my shouts. It went on past, and the fog closed in behind it. Then I heard a new sound. Seagulls. I swam towards it, and it seemed to get lighter. Part of it was the dawn light beginning to cut through the fog blanket. But there was also a strange-looking man standing on the water and waving a green lantern back and forth. I yelled at him to wait for me, and a seagull got off his hat and flew away. When I got closer, I saw that it was not a man, but only a buoy, channel type. I used all the strength I had left to drag myself up on the base of it and let it rock me to sleep.
1: Hey, mate.
2: Pour some more of the brandy into him, Gus.
1: Yeah. Here. Get some of this done.
3: Where are we?
1: Hey, it ain't heaven. You can tell that by the smell.
3: Oh, Fisherman's Wharf.
1: Yeah, take it easy. We got ambulance coming. You going to the hospital?
3: No. I'll be okay. Hey, give me a hand.
1: Yeah, okay. Hey. You do us a favor, will you? Don't fall down till you get out of sight this time. We're tired of picking you up.
0: I thanked the two kindly old fisherfolk for their interest in my welfare, totted up the pier, fell into a taxi, and went home. While I soaked out some of my aches and pains and chills, I did some stewing about the caper so far and stewed up enough anger to carry me through to the finish. I checked the Coast Guard for news of Dick Foley. They told me his body hadn't been recovered yet. I got dressed and went over to his office. The cops hadn't been there. I went through the file cabinet. And what I found under Foley private had me so interested that I didn't hear Maxine come in until she closed the door.
4: What are you looking for?
0: You, baby. I'm for you.
4: Sam.
0: Come here.
4: Oh, Sam.
0: Nice, huh?
4: You dirty...
0: Now, don't be mad, Maxine. A gun makes a woman bulge in the wrong place.
4: It's not my gun.
0: We'll see.
4: Sam, I...
0: Shut up. Now, starting with the rap Spicer went up for, the same pattern, the way you worked this one tells me how you worked it the first time.
4: You
0: get something on a private detective. The first time, 5 years ago, it was Dick's partner, Mickey Linehan.
4: Yeah.
0: I don't know what Spicer had on him, but I do know he forced Dick to knock over Grayson's jewelry store last night.
4: I won't listen to you.
0: Okay, I'll talk to myself. I'm not saying you killed Mickey Linehan, but Dick did frame an alibi for you, didn't he? Didn't he?
4: Oh, you're hurting me.
0: Good. Try spending a night swimming around in circles in the middle of the harbor sometime. See how you like that.
4: All right, it's true. Dick did help me out of that old jam. I'm not ashamed of it. I'm proud our love was that important to him.
0: No, Spicer, that same old double-cross, only this time I'm standing where Dick did 5 years ago. Dick was set up as a patsy the same way Mickey Linehan was, but he got smart and pulled the trigger first.
4: Stop it! Stop it!
0: Where did that hurt?
4: You fool! I loved Dick.
0: Yeah.
4: I loved him. That's something you can't understand. But it happens that way, no matter what people are.
0: You sound as if you really mean that. But you're a little late, aren't you?
4: He's not dead. I'm sure he isn't.
0: If he's not, he's really in trouble.
4: What do you mean by that?
0: I found something here in the files that Dick left, just in case Spicer got to him first.
4: What is it?
0: A confession to Mickey Linehan's murder.
4: That's impossible.
0: Were you there?
4: What are you going to do with it?
0: Turn it over to the police.
4: But if he's still alive...
0: It still counts, unless he shows and revokes it, but I don't think he will.
4: Why?
0: Because I won't back up a self-defense plea on the Spicer shooting.
4: But you were Dick's friend. You were his friend.
0: I wouldn't ask him to do it for me.
4: Then what can I do for him? I'll do anything, anything, anything at all.
0: Well, if he stays away, he's as good as dead. If he comes back, you'll get a jury trial. And if there are more men than women in the panel, he'd probably be acquitted on your testimony alone.
4: Do you really think he might have a chance?
0: For the jury, there's always a chance.
4: But where is he? How can I get word to him?
0: Well, if he's not fish food by now, there's one sure way of smoking him out.
4: Something I can do.
0: Nobody else.
4: Oh, please, tell me anything.
0: Sign a confession of your own.
4: Confession?
0: Not Mickey Linehan's murder or anything they might nail you for. Swear that you shot Spicer.
4: What?
0: You can always renege. Make both of you look good, sacrificing for each other. How about it?
4: All right. Tell me what to write.
0: I did. She signed it. I had Effie dispatch it to all the papers and news services, and then I brought it down to the hall. Naturally, you didn't believe a word of her confession, Bundy, but when I took you aside and explained my stratagem, you endorsed it heartily and had her booked. She pressed my hand and thanked me. The look of resignation on her face was so real it was hard to believe she was faking. When she turned her back to follow the matron down the corridor, I saw why. On the back of her coat, there was a smear of white paint. I remembered the wet paint signs on the Oakland ferry boat. Dick Foley gave himself up an hour after her confession hit the street, screamed and yelled at everybody in homicide, trying to convince them that Maxine was innocent and he should take the full rap. But I'm afraid I queered that when we confronted him with the autopsy surgeon's report. He tried to bluff even then when he read it.
5: Pellet A ended right side between third and fourth ribs, penetrated left lung. Pellet B, pleural membrane, side wound, punctured. Well, so what, Sam?
0: All three on the right side, angling up, you see?
5: No! I don't know why you even saw me on that boat. You saw me throw the gun over.
0: Oh, cut it out, Dick. What I saw was in the dark. But you two men were facing each other directly. If I were going to drop a man fast or close range, face to face like that, I would not put the gun in my left hand, twist it around, straining my wrist in the process, and pull the trigger with my thumb. Unless I were left-handed, double-jointed, and a trickier shot than you are. I'd blast him straight through the middle.
5: All right. All right, yes, it was Maxine.
0: Well, that's good. Maybe you can get cured now. Why don't you open up some more? Let me put it down like it was business.
5: All right, sir.
0: Number one. Maxine killed your partner, Mickey Linehan, 5 years ago. Probable motive to eliminate him and send Spicer up for it.
5: Yeah, she didn't figure on Spicer being smart enough to confess to the robbery, and that alibied him for the murder.
0: Two. You perjured yourself to clear Maxine of the murder. Motive? To prevent the truth about your partner from coming out, and Maxine. Was motive enough for anything.
5: Cut it out, will you?
0: Sorry. Three. Spicer forced you to team up with him in the jewelry heist. How?
5: Well, he threatened to make a full confession as accessory to Mickey's killing. I would have put the whole works on Maxine and leave him in the clear.
0: Yeah. Can't be tried twice for the same crime. Four. You decided to rub out Spicer whether you could beat the rap or not and clear the books once and for all. So you pretended to play along with him, told Maxine to do the same, and called me in as umpire.
5: Yeah. I'm sorry. Why couldn't you lay off Maxine? Why did you have to... Oh, I thought you were my friend.
0: And that's about it. Period. End of friendship.
4: Oh. You mean the confession that you tricked her into making turned out to...
0: That's it, Effie.
4: Oh. What'll happen to him?
0: Hmm?
4: What about Dick Foley?
0: Dick? Well, they got him on a number of things, I suppose. May take some time out of him. But I think he'll be an okay guy again. With her out of the way.
4: Sam.
0: Go and type it up, will you? It's late. I'm going to get out of here.
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4: Well, here it is, Sam. I know how you must feel, so I won't...
0: What's your hurry?
4: Well, I thought, you know how you always feel.
0: Look, sweetheart, Dick Foley was a private dick. So what?
4: You mean you can bring yourself to talk about it?
0: Sure. Go ahead, try me.
4: Well, Sam, it seems terribly complicated. I suppose because Mr. Foley was in the profession and thinks like you do.
0: Up to a point, Effie. What's bothering you?
4: Well, why did he call you in? You, another private detective, and he knew how smart you are and all, and...
0: Yeah. And... I don't know. Maybe he thought, well, if I turned up anything, I'd look the other way.
4: Do you think that could ever happen to you, Sam? That's a clever phrase you dictated. He called me in as umpire. That's baseball. But if he was so clever, why didn't he win, Sam?
0: His mistake, Effie, was trying a quadruple play, which has never been heard of in the history of baseball or crime. All he wanted was to bat Maxine home safe. But it usually figures when three men are out, the side retires.
4: Oh, well, I don't understand baseball, Sam.
0: Yeah, that's all right. Football will be here soon anyway.
4: Oh, but I don't...
0: Good night, Leppy.
4: Good night, Sam.
0: Good night, sweetheart.

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This is Dick Joy reminding you to...

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13: Ladies and gentlemen, we take you now behind the scenes of a police headquarters in a great American city, where under the cold, glaring lights will pass before us the innocent, the vagrant, the thief, the murderer. This is The Lineup.

0: The people on the other side of the screen are the ones who are supposed to be nervous.
1: They can't see us on this side?
0: Not a thing.
1: That's for sure now.
0: No one in the lineup can see you.
1: Maybe the man you've caught isn't the one I saw running away from the holdup.
0: We hope he is.
2: May I have your attention, please? You people out there on the other side of the wire in the audience room, may I have your attention, please? Thank you. My name is Greb, Sergeant Matt Greb. I'll explain the lineup to you. Each of the suspects you will see will be numbered. I'll call off a number, their name, and charge. If you have any questions or identifications, please remember the number assigned to the prisoner as I call his name. At the end of the line, when I ask for questions or identifications, call out the number. If you're sure or not too sure of the suspect, have him held. The officers who took your name will assist you. They're seated among you. Please be prompt with your questions or identifications. When the prisoners leave here, they are sent to the washroom and dressed back into their jail clothes. It makes it quite difficult to bring them back after they leave here. The questions I ask these suspects are merely to get a natural tone of voice, so do not pay too much attention to their answers, as they often lie. Bring on the line. All right, this way, boys. Move it up to the end of the stage. That's it. Keep it moving. Move it. All right, now turn and face front. Hands to your sides. Look straight ahead. Ahead, inch, not at your feet. Yes, you, number three.
3: Yeah.
2: Okay, number one, Frank Deal, armed robbery suspect. Where do you live, Frank?
4: Live? Who lives? I exist.
2: No beefs. Just tell us where you live.
4: Got a one room at, what do you call it, Pendleton Arms.
2: Get too hot for you in Detroit, Frank?
4: Who's been in Detroit?
2: Who sold you the gun you were carrying without a license?
4: I wouldn't know. Some guy in Detroit. Self-defense is all, Sergeant. I never shut off that gun. That's a straight goods.
2: Get your hands away from your face.
4: Just scratching.
2: Number two, Boaz Dragger, alias Boaz Dragger, alias Boaz Aggard. Suspected of armed holdup. Where do you live, Boaz?
5: Shack by the river. It's a shanty town, sort of.
2: Where were you last night, Boaz? We didn't find your home.
5: I was sitting up with a friend, sick friend.
2: Yeah, we got him, too. How'd he happen to have that slug in him?
5: Ah, these guys are always in bad.
2: We got it out of him.
5: What, the slug?
2: The story of the slug. You're in the clear on that anyhow.
5: Something out of place happened last night?
2: Where did you get all those names of yours? Boaz, Boaz, Boaz?
5: Ah, people are stupid. They can't pronounce. With the Dragger, and Aggard, I did that. Aggard is Dragger backwards, see?
2: Uh-huh.
5: I wasn't any place I didn't ought to be last night. What happened?
2: All right, Boaz, all right. Number three, George Inch, carrying concealed weapons. 5 years, state penitentiary for armed holdup and armed assault. Well, is it one stretch enough, George?
6: My lawyer's coming down.
2: Your lawyer? Well, you've gotten class since we last talked to you.
6: See my lawyer.
2: What's your lawyer's name, George?
6: I got nothing to say. See my lawyer. I'm a citizen.
2: Bibsy the Mouth, isn't it? Isn't he your lawyer?
6: He went to a good college, a good college.
2: Yeah, for years. Number four, Willard, or Will Willard? Hold up suspect, disorderly conduct, assaulting an officer, resisting arrest. Well, where do you work, Will?
7: Hill and Ninth, car park.
2: Quite a celebration in your hotel last night, wasn't it?
7: Yeah, it was somebody's birthday.
2: The landlady said some shooting was going on.
7: Oh, it was just a noisy party. Nobody got hurt.
2: Why did you try to beat up the patrolman who arrested
0: Sergeant Graham?
7: I'm sorry.
2: Yes, Lieutenant?
0: Number four, hold for interrogation.

0: Sit right here, Mrs. Denny, next to me.
1: Well, thank you, Lieutenant.
0: Now, don't be nervous.

0: Oh, sit down, Miss Denny. That chair for Mrs. Denny, sir.
1: Yeah. We won't keep you much longer.
0: There you are.
2: Thank you.
0: Now, before we question the prisoner, we want to make the identification as strong as possible, Mrs. Denny.
2: Oh, he's the man, all right.
0: You sure?
2: Well, pretty sure.
0: It was rather late at night, wasn't it? 11 p.m.? How did you happen to be parked outside the drugstore?
2: Oh, I was parked across the street. I'd mailed a letter at the corner mailbox, and when I got home, I remembered I'd forgotten to put a stamp on it. It had to go out last night.
0: Oh, you were waiting for the mailman to make his pickup then?
2: Yes, sir. I was waiting to see if I could get the letter back to put a stamp on it.
0: You saw this wiry little man go into Horn's drugstore?
2: Yes, Sergeant. Then I saw him come running out and run down the street.
0: Mm-hmm. Well, did he have anything in his hand, carry anything at all?
2: You mean a gun?
0: Anything.
2: Oh, I don't remember. I just remember him. It's light near the store windows, and it was that little fellow you had on the stage today.
0: The lineup is what we call him.
2: I'm almost sure it was him. I made a point remembering him.
0: Well, why, Mrs. Denny?
3: Mrs. Denny, there have been descriptions of the cigar box bandit in the papers, how he operates, what he looks like. You must be careful not to let those descriptions influence you.
2: No.
0: It's possible for a witness.
2: No. That was the man I saw run out of the drugstore. I'm not saying I saw a gun or the cigar box, but I saw that man.
0: Did he have a cigar box under his arm?
2: I didn't notice.
0: Excuse me. Yeah?
4: I got the prisoner out here when you want him, Lieutenant.
0: Good, I'll call you.
2: Can I go? I'd better go.
0: Take that other door, Mrs. Denny.
3: I'll show you, Mrs. Denny.
2: It's just my husband keeps on worrying.
1: Well, now, you tell him not to. There won't be any trouble, and you've been a fine help. Goodbye.
2: Well, I just... Goodbye.
3: I think she knows what she saw, all right. But the suspect hasn't got a record. It's pretty cold, Ben.
0: I've been through their modus operandi files.
3: Nothing?
0: Paper bag robbers, mutton Jeff robbers, put it in the hat robbers. But nobody who shoved a cigar box at the victim and told him to fill it up.
3: Well, it's the same general family.
0: No cigar box, sir.
4: Yes, sir?
0: Bring him in, Quine.
4: Yes, sir.
0: Well, I hope this is our guy, Matt.
3: I wish he had a record. He's pretty cold, Ben.
5: Here he is, Lieutenant.
0: Thanks, Quine. Stick around.
5: All right.
0: Have a chair, Will.
1: Yeah, thanks, sure.
0: Cigarette?
1: What kind you got? No, that ain't my brand. Sorry. Well, what's the occasion, boys?
0: Oh, we just want to ask you a few questions. What were you doing about 9:15 last night, Will?
1: That all you want to know?
0: A couple of other things.
1: 9 o'clock last night.
0: Where were you then?
1: You said 9:15 the first time.
0: Between 9 and 9:30.
1: Well, the stick-up was later than that.
0: How did you know that, Will?
1: The other man in my cell says I look just like the cigar box bandit. He said the guy stuck up another drugstore around 11 o'clock last night. That makes about 30, don't it?
0: 37.
1: Very good.
0: All right, then. Where were you around 11 last night?
1: Well, I wasn't parking cars. That is, just my own, that is. I had a date with my girl.
3: Are you off every Saturday night, Will?
1: Oh, I'm off every Saturday night sometimes.
0: What do you mean by that?
1: Well, some months here every Saturday night and some months not. That's a bollocked up schedule. Changing help all the time. You're on, you're off. You're on, you're off. You never know one day to the next if you're on duty or not.
0: When did you get back to your flat last night?
1: Oh, see, I don't know. All right. It's around 2 a.m. Picked up some friends and their dates and we had a little party.
3: What about the gunplay in your hotel room last night, Will?
1: Oh, you know that landlady over, she's a case. Honest, she's a mental case.
0: Because she objects to shootings?
1: Who got shot? There wasn't even a gun around.
0: So, you don't smoke cigarettes, eh?
1: Well, I don't smoke your brand. But what I don't smoke is cigars.
3: Any kid can get an empty cigar box. He doesn't have to smoke it empty.
1: Tell you what I'll do. I'll give you my girl's number. You call her. You ask her where I was last night during the holdup. That a deal?
0: Check that, man.
3: Right.
1: Susquehanna 425 Ought. Hey, Sergeant, you married? Well, this girl of mine, she's dynamite. Dynamite!
0: Yeah, we'll put a man from the bomb squad on it.
1: Ooh, that's very good.
0: How long you lived here, Will?
1: Well, born and raised here. Went to Packard Grade School, Stupid Junior High, Maxwell Fisher Senior High. I did a year in Spooner Business College. You can check it.
0: Parked with your girl around 11 last night, huh?
1: Mm-hmm, yeah, just about.
0: Where?
1: Observatory Hill. You can ask her. Ruth Hurley, that's her name. Susquehanna, 425-0. Say, think our names will be in the papers?
0: No, this is only an interrogation.
1: Oh, we don't mind. The name is Willard Willard. That's sort of an interesting name, ain't it, to spike a story with? Willard Willard?
0: This is just a routine questioning. No news value at all.
1: Well, now, wait a minute. Sure, some paper can get something good out of that, you know. False alarm. You know, kid the public.
0: You've been identified as the man who held up Horn's drugstore late last night.
1: Oh, golly, that's silly. That's silly. By Horn himself?
0: No.
1: Then it's just silly.
0: The robber was seen to run out of the store and around the corner.
1: Did he see the car, the witness?
0: Who said there was a car?
1: Now, wait a minute. Would you stick up a place without a car?
0: In that neighborhood, a man on foot could disappear into the night better than a man who's driving.
3: There has been a car and other cigar box stick-ups.
1: Yeah? What kind?
0: You tell us.
1: Sergeant. He's kidding. Oh, the sergeant. He's kidding.
0: Lieutenant Guthrie. Yeah? Uh-huh. Thanks. Captain Waldo.
3: Yeah?
0: The Galen Ethical Pharmacy on Quincy Avenue was held up 5 minutes ago by the cigar box bandit.

High prices are more than just a nuisance. 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Yet with goods going into defense and with more money in our pockets to spend, the cost of living won't stay down unless we do something about it. All of us. We've got to work better, buy only what we need, watch the prices we pay, keep from asking too much for the goods or the work we sell. Inflation can be licked if we are all good neighbors.

0: tell you, that guy's a fake. He's a dirty, low-down fake.
1: Who's a fake? The bandit?
0: What do you mean, the bandit? I'm the bandit. I originated the cigar box idea. I stuck up all those other drugstores. I've been cleaning up, and nobody could lay a finger on me. So where does this phony come in?
2: If this is a confession, we'd better get the stenographer in.
0: I'm not confessing anything. I'm telling you that this other guy is strictly a phony. And I'll go before any guy I ever stuck up and have him identify me as the one and only genuine cigar store bandit. And that's an offer.
3: Well, what do we do, Ben?
1: Quine, you show Mr. Willard back to his cell. Come on.
0: Thanks, Lieutenant. The low-down crust of that crumb, that bum. What do you think of that? Some guy says he's a cigar star bandit. Hey, what did he say your name is?
1: Quine.
0: Oh, Quine.
3: Well?
1: Crank.
3: Real psycho.
1: Woods are full of them. Had to happen. Cases like this pull them.
3: Yeah, but Mrs. Denny identified them. Of course, she could make a mistake.
1: Yes, she could, Matt.

0: Yes, Lieutenant, he took a shot at me, all right. He hit me right here in the chest. He smashed my hearing aid device. It's lucky I got a spare one. Oh, he smashed it all to bits.
1: Oh, you were lucky, Doc.
2: Where were you standing when the bandit came in?
0: Well, I was right here. I was counting up after a hard day in the store, trying to concentrate on filling prescriptions and doing business and listening all the time. It's a relief to close up. I turn off my hearing aid and count up. Oh, my, it's a wonderful relief. Silence. No, I wouldn't like to have all my hearing back.
2: And then the bandit came in?
0: I didn't hear him. I saw him and opened the door. First thing I know, he's pushing this little pistol into my chest and saying something. Well, naturally, I held up my hand.
2: Naturally.
0: Well, gentlemen, he gets positively red in the face. And I know he's screaming something at me, so I put down one hand and I reach under my coat to turn up my hearing aid.
2: Uh-oh.
0: Well, he whirls around. He stops at the door with the nastiest look on his face. And he fires once, and then he runs out.
2: What kind of a gun was it?
0: It was a very small gun, .22. My boy shoots a bit. He has a .22.
2: A .25, we think, from the slug. Ballistics has it.
3: It doesn't tally again, Ben. It's a different gun from the last time.
2: Maybe he's got a lot of guns.
0: Well, it's just a little gun. Luckily, it was a little.
2: Well, how did the man look?
0: Well, he was small, wiry, dark eyes. Oh, and he kept looking around. Brown tweed coat, brown hat. I was pretty excited, of course.
3: That's our boy.
2: Dirty cigar box?
0: He never got to shove it at me, but he had it under his arm, all right.
3: That's him, Ben. That's our boy.

0: What does Captain Waldo want, then?
1: That's something new on the cigar box, Bandit.
0: Number 39?
1: Incidental intelligence. Something stirring. I figure it's trouble because we haven't caught anybody.
0: The Alumni Association wants victories or the coach has got to go.
2: Hello, Ben, Matt.
1: Hello, Bill.
2: Sit down, boys.
1: Thanks.
0: Thanks, Captain.
2: You know Gilbert Frommsen, druggist corner of 79th and Grant? Been there 40 years. He's a very big man in his business. He's demanding protection for druggists. He's getting embarrassing.
1: I know the man. Eye for headlines.
2: And now he's got the eye on a seat on the council. He's making a nice little local issue out of the cigar box, Bandit. He's chairman of the County Merchants Association, and he's jumping with indignation.
0: Well, Captain, isn't he the man who flooded Grant Avenue when it was left unpaved after some cable installation and stocked the mud hole with fish? Had small kids fishing in the middle of the city?
2: Mm-hmm, that's Frommsen.
1: They find him a good one for that, as I recall.
2: And they also paved the street.
0: Oh,
2: I think
0: yeah.
2: Frommsen wants us to catch the cigar box bandit.
1: We can't put a policeman in every back room and every drugstore in town every night.
2: Frommsen just wants us to catch the man. See if he can soothe the fevered brow. He's expecting you, boy, so calm him down, will you?

0: Mr. Thompson?
1: Sorry, I don't see salesmen on Wednesday.
0: I'm Lieutenant Guthrie. This is Sergeant Greb, police headquarters.
1: Oh, yes. Captain Waldo said I could expect you.
0: We'd like you to know and to pass on to your association that we're putting forth every effort to catch the cigar box man.
1: Yeah, well, it's a shame and an outrage, gentlemen. A shame and an outrage.
0: We've been assigning details.
1: I'm the chairman of the County Merchants Association, of which there are 1,100 active members. And we're up in arms about this shame and outrage.
0: We understand how you feel.
1: 1,100 members, professional men, family men. There's lots of citizens, mind you, citizens. They're furious. What's being done about it? I ask you, what is being done about it?
0: Policemen are being stationed...
1: Policemen?
0: We're putting every officer we can spare into the back rooms of drugstores, Mr. Fromson.
1: Well, I have a drugstore. What about my back room? Just for example.
0: That's our assignment, Mr. Fromson. Sergeant Greb and I intend to spend every night this week in your prescription room, starting right now.
1: Is that so? The brass, eh? Well, I'm flattered, Lieutenant.
0: Now, if you'll show us your back room and the peepholes, we'll go to work.

0: 37 prescriptions tonight. Hard night.
1: Now I know why druggists go to college.
2: I hope we haven't been in your way back here.
0: Oh, not a bit, not a bit. I'm grateful to you, gentlemen. But, as the fellow said during the war, defense won't win the war. You might wait until doomsday to get the cigar box bandit and never catch him. He's got the initiative, and that's bad.
1: Well, he's new to us. We're learning his methods. When we know a little more, we hope to go on the offensive.
0: I hope so. Excuse me. Frampton's Prescription Pharmacy. One minute. You return.
1: Thanks. Lieutenant Guthrie speaking. Yeah? Yeah.
2: Well, that was fast.
1: Captain Waldo, wanting to know what we're doing here when the drugstore on the next corner has just been stuck up by the cigar box bandit.

0: We are making progress, Bill. In spite of our failure to lay our hands on Cigar Box, I insist that we're making progress.
1: Then why aren't you captain and me chief of police?
0: Bill, we've told you. We've had to wait and watch and study. But there's a very definite pattern emerging from this Cigar Box picture. Right, Matt?
2: Well, yes, there are some puzzling features, all right. Like no agreement on the gun he uses. It's been a revolver, a .22 Colt Woodsman, a .25. In general, Captain, the description of the bandit tallies, so there must be something funny about the gun.
0: Nothing funny. Man owns a small arsenal.
1: How do we get him? That's all that concerns us. Get him.
0: Well, we can't spare enough police to give every drugstore protection. He's smart enough to case any job he's going to pull, so he probably knows the stores that are being protected any given night.
1: Then stop wasting time on patrolmen and plainclothesmen, Bill.
0: I don't think we're wasting them, Bill. We've learned several things about our man, and he doesn't strike at random.
2: And it's never open prescription rooms. It's always drug stores with backroom prescription departments, so we can herd the helping back out of sight of the street.
0: By covering certain areas, we've confined the bandit to certain other areas. Now, if on some particular night we went all out and really detailed all areas, we might have a chance. I'd need a lot of men for two or three nights. Say, 100 men.
1: One night, 25 men.
0: Less than two nights is useless. I'll settle for 75 men. Or 60 men.
1: For one night.
0: Two nights.
1: Impossible.
0: 50 men, two nights.
1: 35, top figure.
0: Two nights.
1: One night.
0: Useless.
1: All right. Two nights, 25 men.
0: 30 men.
1: But that's all.
0: 30 men, plus Matt and me.
1: Including you and Matt. But if detailing the stores hasn't worked so far, it isn't going to work.
0: It might now.
2: We've got something worked out, Captain.
0: The bandit knows which stores are guarded. We're going to help him know which stores these are. Be very open about it in some cases, and as cagey as possible in others, within the same small neighborhood.
1: Just so you get him before his arteries do.
0: Thanks, Bill. Let's go, Matt.
2: Right.
1: Oh, Ben.
0: Hey, yeah, Bill.
1: 30 men plus you.
0: Thanks, Captain.

0: What's that you're mixing up now?
1: Tincture of hyoscyamus, potassium citrate, and elixir of lactated Pepsi. Now you know as much as I do.
0: How long does it take someone to learn to be a lady pharmacist?
1: As long as it takes to learn to be a gentleman pharmacist.
0: 4 years? Five?
1: How long does it take for an entire police force to catch one fresh little hold-up man?
0: Oh, we'll get him.
1: I don't see how. You have to be an idiot to try to hold me up tonight after the way you've been showing yourself in front all evening.
0: Hmm?
1: Anybody can tell you're a cop.
0: How?
1: I can tell.
0: How? Don't answer that.
1: Well, you're not going to catch anything back here.
0: Well, maybe you're right.
1: Now, we had a protest vote at our last meeting.
0: Huh?
1: Village Pharmacy. Now, one moment, please. For you, Sergeant Gregg.
0: Thanks. Hello? Oh, hello, Ben. Oh? Uh-huh. Be right there.

0: No, no, I'm not nervous, Lieutenant. Not too nervous to cooperate. That is, I don't think.
1: Good. Now, look, if that suspicious person your customer said is watching the place is our man, we may see some action.
0: Well, just tell me what to do.
1: All right. If he comes in, you go out and wait on him. Be as natural as possible.
0: I see.
1: I'll be in here. Sergeant Greb will be across the street watching, and he'll close in when it's time. The moment I come out of the prescription room, you drop. You understand, Mr. Cheney?
0: Drop.
1: Just collapse on the floor and you'll be all right. Yeah. All right, go on out.
0: Okay. Good evening, sir.
2: Say, what do you got for a toothache, Doc?
0: Well, is it a small cavity or a large one?
2: Well, it's just a toothache. I don't know.
0: Well, I can give you some oil of cloves.
2: All right, and you can put it right in this box.
0: Well, I don't understand.
2: This is a stick-up. Now, keep your hands down.
0: All right, all right.
2: Open the register. Come on, open it up.
0: Well,
2: come on, come
0: right,
2: on.
0: Right,
2: go ahead and punch it.
0: Yes, all right. Yes,
2: yes. In the stuff, in the box. Put it in the box. Come yes, on, come on.
0: Well, I'm hurrying.
2: And the bills, too.
0: Yes, all right. That's all. It's been a very slow day.
2: Get in back now. Get in the back room and lie on the floor. Hit it.
1: Drop, Cheney.
2: Cop! Lousy cop!
1: Stop or I'll drop you. Stop.
2: Sure, I'll stop. Sure.
1: Stay low, Cheney.
2: Yeah, stay low. Stay low, the both of you. Who's going to shoot who, copper? Say it again, huh? Who's shooting who? This is a pretty good little soda fountain. Don't you think so, copper?
1: Look out, Matt. He's behind the soda fountain. Did you get him, Matt?
3: Yeah, in the side. He knocked him out. He's all right.
1: Let me go! Get down, Matt. Yeah. Came from outside.
3: Yeah, yeah.
1: There. Behind the mailbox.
3: He's down, Ben. I'll go take a look.
1: Okay. Take it easy. Take it easy.
4: He's dead, Ben. It was Will Willard. Here's his gun. A Colt Woodsman.
1: That's the answer, Matt. There were two of them.
2: Oh. Yeah, that's it. Two of us, copper. But we had you cops guessing, didn't we?
1: Brothers?
2: Yeah, sure. Twins.
4: No wonder they look alike, Ben.
2: Sure. He'd do a job, I'd do a job. He'd do a job, I'd do a job. He'd work, I'd watch. I'd work, he'd watch, you know?
4: We know now.
1: Your brother's the one we hadn't let go.
2: Yeah, we figured it out. Whoever you caught, he'd stall around till the other one pulled a job. Then the caught one, he'd confess. Pull a crank act at me. Confess. You know what I mean?
4: Yeah.
2: You think maybe that was a smart gag, huh? That was nothing, nothing. Willie had better ones, you know?
1: Yeah, well, tell us in the prowl car.
2: Willie was a smart boy, you know?
1: Yeah. That's why he's so dead now, because he was smart.
4: You know?

0: The Lineup, where before you pass the innocent, the vagrant, the thief, the murderer. Listen again next week when we again bring you The Lineup.
1: May I have your attention, please? You people out there on the other side of the wire in the audience room, may I have your attention, please? Thank you. My name is Greb, Sergeant Matt Greb. I'll explain the lineup to you. Each of the suspects you will see will be numbered. I'll call off a number, then name a charge. If you have any questions or identifications, please remember the number assigned to the prisoner as I call his name. At the end of the line, when I ask for questions, please call out.
0: The Lineup, starring Bill Johnstone as Lieutenant Ben Guthrie and Wally Mayer as Sergeant Matt Greb, was written by Milton Geiger with music by Eddie Dunstetter. Featured in tonight's cast were Peggy Weber, Dave Young, Ed Begley, Walter Catlett, Howard McNear, and John McIntyre. The Lineup is produced and directed by Jaime Del Valle.

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Jan Murray is on hand with his new songwriters and their songs for sale. Edward R. Murrow is here with the voices of the people who've made news in the past 7 days, all appearing on Hear It Now. 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

Joe Walters speaking. 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

0: Hello?
1: Is Mr. Manletter there?
0: Why, no, I'm sorry, he's not. This is his secretary, Miss Rochelle. Can I help you?
1: Yes, you can deliver a message for me. I've been trying to reach him all day. This is John Partridge, president of the Morton National Bank.
0: Mr. Partridge, but... Well, Arthur Borden is president of the Morton Bank, isn't he?
1: Not since yesterday, he's not. Give this message to Mr. Manletter, please. Tell him that his notes to the bank were due and payable on Monday of this week, and we must have our money.
0: But, Mr. Partridge, we showed our books to Mr. Borden only last week, and he agreed to extend the notes until our accounts receivable came in. Our business is in fine shape, Mr. Partridge. Our books prove it.
1: Please tell Mr. Manletter that we'll accept our money in the morning, Miss Rochelle.
0: But it's $100,000. We can't possibly raise that money overnight.
1: I'm sorry. That's Mr. Manletter's problem. Goodbye.
0: $100,000.
2: Hello, Jean.
0: Mr. Manletter, the bank just called. There's a new president and they...
2: And they want to foreclose on my notes.
0: How did you know?
2: Read this letter. I got it at the house this morning. Here, read it.
0: If you want to know how to prevent the bank from foreclosing on your note, have your friend Boston Blackie visit a house at 50 Hunter Street at 7 o'clock this evening. Signed, a friend. Mr. Manletter, what does that mean?
2: I don't know. I can't see any connection between the bank and Blackie. But I do know I won't ask him to go to Hunter Street.
0: Well, can we raise $100,000 for the notes overnight?
2: I don't think so, but I'll try. Only there isn't much hope.
0: Then you must call your friend Blackie.
2: No, it can only mean trouble for Blackie. I don't know how or why, but it must be trouble for him if I'm being forced to ask him to go there.
0: But Blackie thrives on trouble, Mr. Manletter, and it'll save your business.
2: No, I won't call Blackie. I'm going out to try to raise the money. You'll hear from me later.
0: All right, sir. Alice, will you call a number for me, please? Get me Boston Blackie.
3: Get me Boston Blackie. Four words that the weak use to call their champion. You know, some expressions seem so natural and right, we use them all the time without even thinking, like ruby red and sky blue and so on. Well, what I get a particular kick out of is the fact that we've added a new one to the nation's vocabulary. Yes, I hear tell that nowadays you ladies say rinse-o white when you want to talk about really white clothes. Of course, there's a mighty good reason why rinse-o gets your clothes so white. Rinso's soapy rich suds won't take no for an answer from dirt. They pitch right in your tub or washer and go to town. Yes, Rinso gets out more dirt. And that's why you ladies are able to turn out those beautiful Rinso white, Rinso bright washes. So next wash day, whistle for the kind of wash you're proud to hang on your line. Like this. And remember, it stands for Rinso white. Now, meet Chester Morris as Boston Blackie.
4: Tell me, Blackie, which one of these girls do you like best? Come on, take a look at their pictures. Come on, will you?
5: All right, Shorty, I'll judge your personal beauty contest for you. Now, this blonde here...
4: Yeah.
5: Hold it, Shorty, I'll get the phone. Hello?
6: Blackie?
5: Yes.
6: Blackie, this is Jean. I had to call you. Mr. Manletter's in terrible trouble.
4: Hey, come on, will you, Blackie? Come on, get off that phone. I gotta know about this redhead.
5: Lay off, Shorty. What is it, Jean? What's the matter with Arthur?
6: The bank called an hour ago. I've been trying since then to reach you. They're going to take over the business if Arthur doesn't redeem his notes for $100,000 by tomorrow morning.
5: They can't do that, Jean.
6: Yes, they can. The notes are overdue.
4: Hey, boss, what about this brunette? Now, come on, will you?
5: Quiet. Not you, Jean. Look, honey, I haven't anywhere near $100,000, and I wouldn't know where to go to get it by tomorrow morning.
6: I didn't expect you would, Blackie, but Mr. Manletter received a message saying that if you come to 50 Hunter Street at 7 o'clock tonight, the notes will be renewed.
5: If I go to 50 Hunter Street, well, what does that mean?
6: I don't know, Blackie.
5: But if I show up, they'll renew?
6: That's what the note says. Mr. Manletter knew you'd be in some kind of danger if you went, and he wouldn't ask you.
5: Oh, don't worry, chick. You'll hear from me. Bye.
4: So you finally got done. Now, come on, help me. Look at it. See, I got 50 pictures here. Pick out the one I should pin up on my wall.
5: I can't do anything about your pin-up problem now, Shorty. Oh. I've got something at 50 Hunter Street that I've got to pin down. What is this? Sounds like a record. Hey, you behind that desk. You in the mask. What is this? Come on, talk.
7: First of all, boss. try anything foolish, there's one of my men behind you with a gun. Now that you've turned around to see, let me tell you that you are listening to this recording which I made, because I don't want you to know what my voice sounds like in person.
5: A record, huh? Well, personally, I prefer Harry James.
7: Blackie, I want you to listen carefully to what follows. Have you anything to say?
5: Sure I have. I hope you'll...
8: Okay, boss, take the record off. He's out cold. I hope I didn't hit him too hard, boss. There's no sense killing him. The law is going to do that for us very soon.
4: Gee, Blackie, where you been? I've been having pups.
5: Well, I hope they look like their mother. Well, I'm back, Shorty, only I'm not the same guy.
4: You should have had your head exam for going down to that Hunter Street joint.
5: Yes, I had it cracked. That's worse. Take a look at this, Shorty.
4: A bullet hole?
5: Yeah.
4: In your coat pocket. Who'd you shoot, Blackie?
5: I didn't shoot anybody, Shorty. Somebody slugged me, and when I woke up, my gun was gone, and this hole was in my pocket. I must have been out for hours. It's almost 11 o'clock. I called Jean, and she told me the bank renewed Manletter's notes the minute I showed up at the Hunter Street place.
4: Somebody sure took an awful crack at you, hey, Blackie?
5: Yeah, it's more than that, Shorty. Only how much more and exactly what, I don't know. Get my robe, will you, please?
4: Yeah, sure, boss. Give me your coat, and I'll hang it over this here chair.
5: Well, here it is.
4: Blackie, what do you make of this business this afternoon?
5: I don't make it. It's got me stumped.
4: Yeah, me too. Well, here's your robe.
5: Thanks. I think I'll lie down and relax for half an hour. Would you mind fixing me some coffee, Shorty?
4: Oh, sure. Have it free in just a minute, boss.
5: Thanks.
9: Hello, Blackie. Glad to see me?
5: Well, Inspector Faraday, of course I'm glad to see you. Which goes to prove how easy I am to please.
9: Very funny. Well, Blackie, I think you overdid it this afternoon.
5: Well, my head sure feels like I did.
9: That isn't what I mean. Did you ever hear of a private detective named Fred Viswell?
5: That crooked Jamis?
9: Yeah.
5: Oh, sure, I've heard of him. And he's heard of me, too, Faraday. I got the guy's license suspended when he tried to blackmail me, a couple of friends of mine, you know, last year.
9: That's the guy. He didn't like you, Blackie.
5: You know, I'd feel a whole lot worse if you said Rita Hayworth didn't like me.
9: You didn't like him either.
5: I hate rats, Faraday. Come on, what's all this about?
9: Nothing, only Viswell was found shot to death an hour ago.
5: What?
9: I'm taking you in for his murder, Blackie. Now, let's get going.
5: Now, look, Faraday, you've done ridiculous things every day of your life. But right now, you're borrowing from next week. What makes you think I bumped off Viswell?
9: I don't think it. I know it. We've got your gun, and it's got your fingerprints on it.
5: Oh.
9: We found it near Viswell's body. And if I'm not mistaken, isn't that a bullet hole in the pocket of this coat of yours on the chair? You fired from your pocket.
5: Well, maybe I burned the hole with a cigarette.
9: No cigarette ever burned a hole like that. Come on, let's get going, Blackie. Get dressed and hurry up. Take off that robe, put a coat on. You're coming with me. Come on, take that robe off.
5: All right.
9: Pretty robe, isn't it? Too bad you won't be allowed to wear it in jail.
5: You like this robe, Inspector?
9: Mm-hmm.
5: Well, here, take a good look at
9: Lovely.
5: It.
9: Lovely.
5: Take a good look at it. Right over your head. Shorty.
4: Yeah, I'm right here, boss. I was waiting for a signal from him before I counted.
5: Well, help me tie him up, Shorty. We'll use the cord from the robe. Now, quiet, Inspector, quiet. Don't you know it's impolite to talk with your mouth full?
4: You'll be tied up like a chicken in just a little minute now.
5: Well, I know what the score is now, Shorty. Somebody's fixed it to look like I knocked off Fred Viswell.
4: Yeah, I heard. In a very pretty picture, is it, boss?
5: I'm not worried about the picture, Shorty. I'm worried about the frame.
0: Who is it? Who's there?
10: Let me in, Jean. Hurry. It's Blackie.
0: Blackie?
5: Oh, thanks. Hi. I'm sorry about coming to your apartment at this hour, Jean, but I couldn't reach you on the telephone.
0: Well, they closed the downstairs switchboard at midnight.
5: Oh.
0: What is it, Blackie? What's wrong?
5: I need information, Jean. I need all you know or can remember. There's some connection between a private detective named Fred Viswell and somebody at the Morton National Bank. Now, who was it that spoke to you on the telephone?
0: The new president.
5: Oh.
0: His name is John Partridge.
5: Well, that's the man I'm going to see. Faraday's on my trail again, Jean, and I've got to clear myself.
0: Oh, you'll never be able to get into the bank to see Partridge, especially if Faraday has a dragnet out for you. As soon as you show up, they'll throw you in jail.
5: Oh, and don't worry. I'll figure out a way to get in to see him. But if I don't get anywhere with Partridge, I'm a dead duck.
11: Good morning, Mr. Partridge.
12: Good morning.
13: Good morning, Mr. Partridge.
12: Good morning.
11: Oh, I left your mail on your desk, Mr. Partridge.
12: Thank you. I'll be in my office if anyone wants me.
5: Don't open your mouth, Partridge, or this gun will shut it permanently.
12: What? What do you want? Aren't you one of the special police that protects the bank?
5: Oh, well, don't let this uniform fool you. I wore it just to get in here. And keep away from your desk. You know, I'm allergic to the sudden pushing of buttons. Ah, that's better. Now, do you know who I am?
12: No.
5: I'm Boston Blackie.
12: That doesn't mean a thing to me.
5: Oh, I think it does. You called Arthur Manletter's office and told him the bank wouldn't renew his notes. But he received a letter saying that if I were to go to 50 Hunter Street, the bank would renew.
12: Maybe you know what you're talking about, but I don't.
5: You've got to be the man behind a pretty shrewd frame-up, Partridge. Unless you're acting on somebody's instructions. Now, which is it?
12: You know that if I raised my voice, you'd be shot dead by the bank guards before you could go through the front door.
5: Well, I'd have company, Partridge, believe me. You. Inspector Faraday thinks I killed a man. They don't hang you twice for a double killing. Why was I framed for the murder of Fred Viswell?
12: I don't know any Fred Viswell, and I don't know anything about any telephone call that was supposed to be made by me to Arthur Manletter.
5: No, you don't, huh? How about the renewal of Manletter's note?
12: There never was any question about renewing Manletter's note. His credit is excellent. The note was renewed by me personally at 10 o'clock yesterday morning with a notary attesting to the time. And that was certainly long before my alleged phone call.
5: Oh, you played it cozy, huh? You knew Manletter would call me, so you bluffed him.
12: How long are you going to make me stand here? Can't you see there's nothing I know that can help you? Why don't you go?
5: I will. I've got another stop to make. But the minute I leave this office, you'll call for help, of course.
12: Of course.
5: Oh, but you're not going to. You know, the only way you can do any calling, Partridge, is to talk in your sleep. Mr. Borden?
13: Yes?
5: I'm sorry to disturb you at your home. My name is Boston Blackie.
13: How do you do, Mr. Blackie?
5: I came up here to see you, Mr. Borden, about your bank.
13: You mean about what used to be my bank?
5: I'm sorry. Who decided to replace you as president?
13: The board of directors.
5: Oh, and was it done suddenly?
13: Yes, very.
5: Uh-huh. And where did John Partridge come from?
13: I don't know. He'd been on our board of directors only a short while.
5: Oh.
13: I'm an old man, Blackie. The loss of my bank was a blow to me. Everything came so suddenly, I haven't gotten used to not being there anymore. Will you forgive me if I'd rather not talk about it?
5: Oh, I understand, Mr. Borden. I'm going to try to get your bank back for you, but I need some help. Now, here's an address where I can be reached. Oh, you must have some loyal employee at the bank you can depend on, and would you call him and get him to find out something about Partridge? And if you get any information, send me a message. And send that ring you're wearing with it so I know it's from you.
13: I'll send you a message if I get it. But with just a paper clip on it. I haven't been able to get this ring off in years. The paper clip will identify my messenger, if I hear anything.
5: Good. Give me a little help. I'll turn a murder over to Inspector Faraday, get rid of the charge against myself, and give you a bank right in your side pocket.

0: We've got to stay down here at my waterfront hideout during the day, Shorty. Every cop in town is on our tail, and Faraday's sworn he won't sleep till he brings me in.
1: It's okay with me, Blackie. And go ahead, it's your deal. You got me, let me see, you got me 60 to 17 and two boxes. Go ahead, it's your deal.
0: You know one thing about gin rummy, it sure passes the time away.
1: Yeah, it passes my dough away, too.
2: Okay, you two, hoist him. Come on, Patsy.
3: Yeah, I'm coming.
2: Now, look, Blackie, stand up and don't try nothing foolish. I know all about you and your tricks.
0: Well, I wasn't exactly going to ask you to pick a card. Who are you?
2: A guy who ain't going to be outsmarted by you.
0: Oh?
2: Tie the little guy up, Patsy.
3: Yeah, I'll tie him up. Good, too.
2: Don't talk. Tie.
3: I'm tying him. He ain't going to go nowhere for a while.
2: Okay. Well, suppose we start moving, Blackie. You ready, Patsy?
3: Yeah. I'm ready, Mug.
0: Well, of course, don't anybody ask me.
2: You're ready, Blackie. But you don't know for what. Now, start moving.
0: Oh, this is a ride, huh? Okay. One way?
2: Oh, I wouldn't say that, Blackie. We're coming back, Patsy and me. But we got orders to get you.
0: Orders to get me, huh? Dealing in the Blackie market?
2: You'll strain an arm reaching for jokes like that, Blackie.
0: I thought that was rather clever, isn't
2: it? But you might as well know something.
0: Yeah?
2: We ain't taking you on any gang ride. We're turning you over to the cops.
0: Yeah, I'll bet. A couple of hoods like you wouldn't go within 2 miles of headquarters. I guarantee Faraday's got charges hanging over both you guys.
2: Maybe. Only he'll be so glad to see you, he won't be able to think straight. All right, let's get moving, Blackie. And remember, I'm the guy that's got the gun on you.
0: Okay, Mug. But take my word for it, someday you're going to beg me to forget that.
4: Blackie, there's something natural about the way you look behind bars.
0: Yeah.
4: They look good on you.
0: Oh, thanks.
4: You've got no idea how nice it is to see you sitting so sweetly in that cell.
0: Now, Faraday, listen, I didn't knock off Fiswell. No kidding.
4: Oh, of course not. And you didn't throw your bathrobe over my head and tie me up either, did you, Blackie?
0: Well, yes, I did do that, Faraday. You know I did. But I did it to help you.
4: Oh, this is going to be good. Now, tell me how.
0: Well, somebody knocked off Fred Biswell.
4: Uh-huh.
0: Your job is to catch murderers, Faraday. I had to be free to help you, see?
4: Blackie, you should have been a lawyer.
0: Thanks.
4: Only you're overlooking a slight something. Your gun. Your pretty little gun. With your fingerprints on it. And a slug from it in Viswell's head and the bullet hole in your coat pocket. Nobody else killed Viswell, Blackie. You've got no alibi. You hated the guy and your gun did the job. Looks like kind of a perfect job to me.
0: This is a frame-up, Faraday. Now, you've got to do something you've never done before.
4: Oh, what?
0: Use your head.
4: Look, you're in jail, Blackie, and you tell me to use my head. Don't you think this is a spot where you should use yours?
5: Well, it seems as though Inspector Faraday is about to realize a lifelong ambition and has finally found a charge against Boston Blackie that will stick. However, that remains to be seen, of course. You know, you ladies really have it all over the men, folks, when it comes to being sensible about clothes. Come summertime, for instance, you know that one of the tricks of keeping cool is to look cool. And what could look cooler, crisper, and prettier than those bright cotton washables you wear? It's important, though, to remember to keep them bright and crisp. And that's where our soapy rich Rinso comes in. No point in working your head off in summertime, boiling and scrubbing clothes. And you don't have to with Rinso. A short soaking in Rinso suds, often as little as 10 minutes, is enough. Then a few quick finger rubs on extra soiled places, and your clothes are ready to rinse. And believe you me, you'll be mighty proud of how your wash looks, too. Your lovely colored washable cottons will stay fresh and bright, week after week, wash after wash. And your white clothes, well, it goes without saying, they'll be, yes, Rinso White. So get Rinso next wash day for a Rinso White, Rinso Bright wash. And now back to Boston Blackie, starring Chester Morris. Blackie's in jail. Inspector Faraday knows that it was Blackie's gun that killed Fred Viswell, and Blackie can't clear himself while he's in prison. Into the cell block where Blackie is being kept walks a young lady.
6: The policeman at the end of the corridor said I could come in and talk to all the other policemen in the whole jail, and you're the other policeman, so I thought I'd come over and talk to you.
2: All right, miss. But about what?
6: About the ball, of course. Everybody knows about the ball.
2: What ball?
6: The ball we're giving. But I'm selling tickets only to policemen.
2: Well, now I've heard everything. Selling tickets to policemen for a civilian's ball. How much are they?
6: $1. But the policeman at the end of the corridor said that if
2: look,
6: I came up...
2: Here's $1 and keep the ticket. And the next policeman is right down past this row of cells. Go bother him, will you, please?
6: Yes.
2: And don't tell me that bag you're carrying is full of tickets. There aren't that many policemen.
6: You're so silly. Of course course not. I always carry a bag. It makes me look as if I'm always about ready to go someplace.
2: Well, you can go right now. I'll unlock the door. You can walk down the corridor till you find another cop at the end of it. His name's Murphy.
6: Isn't every policeman?
2: Oh, I don't know. All right, go. Go on, miss. Right down the corridor. Don't mind them mugs in the cells.
6: Blackie.
0: Jean, what are you doing here? This isn't visiting day.
6: Blackie, listen. I've got to keep walking when the guard looks this way.
0: Oh, don't be silly. Come in. The door's open.
6: The cell door's open?
0: Sure, try it.
6: It is. Blackie, how did you do that?
0: Shh, close the door. You know, I could open the cell door all right, Jean. That was a cinch. But I haven't figured out yet how to get past the guards at both ends of the guard.
6: Well, stop figuring it, Blackie. Here, look at this bag I brought. It's an outfit that matches the one I'm wearing, only it's a couple of sizes larger. Put it on, quick.
0: What, and leave you in the cell? Oh, nothing doing, honey.
6: I'll go out the door I came in, Blackie, and you go out the other one. Only hurry, the guard might get curious.
0: Okay, well, it won't take me a second. I'll first roll my trousers up, and then on with the dress. Oh, you brought a wig, too, huh? You think of everything. Can I get into these shoes?
6: Sure you can, and hurry, Blackie.
0: Yeah.
6: Don't forget your hat.
0: Say, it's a cute one. All right, zip me up, will you? I'm all set.
6: There. Oh. Now, just walk out, Blackie, and tell a cop at the end of the corridor. His name's Murphy. Tell him you ran out of tickets. Can you talk like a girl?
7: Oh, me? Of course I can.
6: Oh, you better not talk. Bye, Blackie, and luck. Meet me back in my apartment.
0: Oh, thanks, Jean. You're wonderful.
6: See you later, Blackie. You look awful cute in that outfit. Watch out for the wolves.
0: Oh, not me. For once, I want to be on the receiving.

0: This is the house, Shorty, 50 Hunter Street. I don't know what I'd expect to find here, but let's go in.
1: Why, boss?
0: Well, maybe I can pick up something inside that'll give me a clue to that masked man. You see any lights?
1: No. Nope, there ain't any, but...
0: Okay, now don't hit your flashlight till we close the street door. Oh, what kind of a lock is this?
1: I don't know. But if you're working on it, it's an easy lock, I'll guarantee that.
0: No, Shorty, it's an open lock. Come on in. Shh, quiet. Hit your flash, Shorty.
1: Right.
0: Yeah, this is the room where I got conked. The masked guy sat right over there facing me with his hands folded on that table, and he... Shorty.
1: What? What happened?
0: I know now who the masked guy was, Shorty.
1: Yeah?
0: I'm going to straighten out this whole mess. Wait till I look up a number in this phone book. Let's see.
1: Who are you calling, Blackie?
0: I'm calling the murderer, Fred Viswell. Wait a minute. Yeah? Hey, here it is. So now let's hope I sound like the mug.
2: Hey, boss, this is a mug. Come right down to Hunter Street house. I got Blackie here. He's Hoyt. Oh, you want to talk to him? Okay. Talk to the boss, Blackie, or you'll get it again. Here, take the phone.
0: So you're the boss, huh? What am I supposed to do, applaud?
2: Give me that phone, Blackie. Okay, boss. Yeah. Yeah, that sure is Blackie, huh? Oh, you'll be right down?
1: It worked, eh?
2: Good.
0: Yeah.
1: What a swell.
0: Okay, Shorty, now you beat it. I'm staying right here and I'm handling this alone. But I have a job for you when you get outside.
1: Okay, boss.
0: It may decide who dies for the murder of Fred Viswell. And just between us, I'd rather it wasn't me.

0: Mug, Mug, are you in here? Mug, turn on a light. It's dark. I can't see you. Turn on a light.
1: Here's a light, Mr. Borden. Right in your face.
0: Boston Blackie.
1: That's right, Boston Blackie. You had a very nice frame-up all fixed for me, but I think you're going down to explain it all to Inspector Faraday now.
0: Do you? Well, I don't. So the phone call to me was a gag, eh? I might have known it was one of your tricks, Blackie, but I didn't. No harm done, though. I'll just leave.
1: Oh, just like that, eh?
0: Mm-hmm. And don't think you can threaten me, Blackie. As long as I'm alive, I'm a potential alibi for you. Only you and I know you didn't kill Fred Beerswell and that I did. And you've got to let me live in the hope that someday I'll confess.
1: Yes, I guess maybe I do. Oh, you're a pretty smart man, Borden. You'd have to have me in this kind of a jam. What did Beerswell ever do to you?
0: He thought he could outsmart me, the fool. Some private investors had him checking the books at the bank. Found that I'd taken quite a bit of money that didn't belong to me. And he thought he'd try a bit of blackmail. He didn't get very far.
1: Pretty thorough, aren't you?
0: I think so. How did you know I was the masked man, Blackie?
1: Well, two ways, Borden.
0: Yes?
1: One was the fact that I gave you the address of my waterfront hideout, and later your hoods paid me a visit down there. You were the only one that had that address. The other was that ring you're wearing. You know, the one you told me you couldn't take off. When I came in tonight, I remembered the masked man was wearing that ring. You know, putting John Partridge in your place as president of the bank sounds like a wonderfully smart idea.
0: It was. I was tired of working, and I can throw Partridge in jail any time I like for a little embezzlement job he did. So he must do as I say. And now, Boston Blackie, let's go visit Inspector Faraday.
1: Well, no, Mr. Borden. I don't think I care to see the inspector tonight.
0: No? Perhaps this gun will make you change your mind. I happen to know that Faraday has your gun. You're still under suspicion of murder, you know. And if you try to escape, Blackie, I'll think nothing of killing you in cold blood.
1: You know, I believe you would, Borden. All right, I'll go with you. I guess I'd rather be a live prisoner than a dead suspect.
0: Here's Inspector Faraday's office, Blackie. Walk right in. Go on.
1: Okay, if you say so, Borden. Hello, Inspector. Say, look, don't you ever sleep?
2: Hello, Blackie, I've been expecting you. You're a little late.
1: Would you mind telling this gentleman in back of me to get rid of his gun, please, Inspector? He doesn't realize that it's impolite to point. His name is Arthur Borden.
2: Okay, Mr. Borden, I'll take that gun.
0: Certainly, here you are.
2: Well, looks like I've got a first-rate murder suspect right here in this room.
0: It certainly does, Inspector. Better lock him up.
2: In just a minute. In fact, I might as well do it very legal and proper. Arthur Borden, you're under arrest for the murder of Fred Beerswell.
0: What? Me? Why, I...
2: David, I wish it was Blackie. Only it isn't. We've got your confession in your own voice, right on a dictograph record.
0: A dictograph planted in my Hunter Street house?
2: Right.
0: That's impossible. Nobody could have put a dictograph in there.
2: You tell him, Blackie. You figured this thing out.
1: Well, before you came into the Hunter Street house tonight, Mr. Borden, I dialed the inspector's private number on the telephone and left the receiver off the hook, you see. I had Shorty call him before and tell him to expect his private telephone to ring. All the while you were telling me how perfectly you would frame me, the inspector was listening on this end.
2: Yeah, not only listening, but having the whole thing taken down on a record.
1: Say, Inspector, I did you a favor, didn't I, by turning up Beerswell's murderer?
2: You did yourself a bigger favor, but what's on your mind?
1: Well, I'll tell you, Inspector. Shorty told me you have Jean Rochelle booked here.
2: You said it, Blackie. She helped you escape from jail.
1: Well, maybe she did, but if she did, I brought you in a murderer, so you certainly owe her a favor too, right?
2: Well, maybe. What do you expect me to do? Let her go?
1: Sure. You've held her long enough. Now it's my turn.
3: You've heard about making mountains out of molehills, but here's how to make mountains of dishes go right down to nothing in a hurry. You put some Rinso in your dishpan, and up go the suds. Plenty of thick suds from surprisingly little Rinso. And down goes that stack of dishes in practically no time. Yes, dishwashing is a mighty

Be sure to listen in at this same time next week for another exciting adventure with Boston Blackie, starring Chester Morris, with Richard Lane as Inspector Faraday. You can see Chester Morris as Boston Blackie at your favorite movie theater. Boston Blackie's latest Columbia picture is One Mysterious Night, soon to be released. Original music for the program was by Charles Cornell. This is Harlow Wilcox, speaking for the makers of Rinso, and wishing you all a very pleasant good night.

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dear friends, thank you for dropping around to visit with us. Here's hoping that we can show you all a good time. And now, folks, as is our custom ever so often, we like to dig into our memory file and recall with you one of the better old favorites of days gone by. A mighty good example of which is this next song.

0: Guess what?
1: What?
0: Old Buttram just got his first lesson from the correspondence school today. And, brother, is he having his troubles already?
1: Already? Poor old Patrick.
0: Hey, look here. Here he comes now.
2: If a chicken and a half lays an egg and a half in a day and a half, two chickens and a half will lay six eggs and a half in a week and a half. That's all wrong.
1: Why is it all wrong?
2: Because I tried it once with a chicken and I didn't get one single gosh darned egg.
1: How come?
2: He was a rooster. Any questions?
1: Yes, there's some questions. Oh. This school that you're taking those lessons from must be awful hard up for students. That's all I can say.
2: Well.
0: Yeah, you know where you made your mistake, Buttram, was in not letting me teach you.
1: I've got news for you. That'd be really the blind leading the blind.
2: Nevertheless, and to wit, I'm serious about this you're learning. You see, Mr. Artery, my father, he was a very poor man.
1: And so are you.
2: Well, he was poor because he didn't have no education.
1: Oh?
2: Well, would you believe it? We're so poor at our house that if we wanted to catch a mouse, we had to bait the mouse trap with a picture of a piece of cheese.
1: What'd you catch?
2: A picture of a mouse. Any other questions?
1: Yeah, I think so, but give me that book. Now, let's just see how smart you really are.
2: Okay, ask me a question out of the book. Any question?
1: Well, what's the square root of 72.426 times 654?
2: Three.
1: You're wrong. Huh? The answer is 7,637,984.
2: So, anybody can be a little bit off.
0: You know something, Buttram? You're so dumb, if brains was dynamite, you couldn't blow the wax out of your ears.
2: Oh, yeah? Says who?
0: Says me.
2: Is that so?
1: Now, wait just a minute. Just a minute. Now, that's enough of this. You're never going to settle anything that way. So I tell you what we'll do. We'll hold a little court session here, and I'll be the judge. Okay?
2: Okay with me.
1: Good. Now then, to each of you swear that all you're going to say will be the truth.
3: I do.
2: I do.
1: The whole truth?
3: I do.
1: And nothing but the truth?
3: I do.
1: In that case, I now pronounce you man and wife.
2: Well, don't just stand there, Johnny. Carry me over the threshold.

0: Thank you, neighbors. Many, many thanks. And now, it being yarn spinning time once again here at Melody Ranch, I thought I'd recall for you a story that all began late one night quite a few years ago. As a matter of fact, I was just finishing up a pocket mystery when all of a sudden... Wonder who that could be.
1: All right, hold your horses. I'm coming.
0: Hello?
2: Hello, Gene. Sheriff Dillon.
0: Oh, hello, Jim. What do you want this time of night?
2: The Grand Exchange Bank was just robbed of $8,000 less than 10 minutes ago.
0: What?
2: That's not all. We just got a report that the guys who did it are heading out to the Ridge Rock Road towards your place. I thought you might be able to help head them off.
0: Be glad to if I can, Jim.
2: Good. I'm leaving town with a posse right now. I'll check with you as soon as we get to your ranch. Ought to be in about 20 minutes.
0: Right. So long. Yes, sir, as it turned out, I could have gone back to my pocket mystery. Because I didn't see hide nor hair of anybody even faintly resembling a couple of bank robbers. What's more, I wasn't the only one. When the sheriff and his boys got out to my place, it seems they hadn't either.
3: I tell you, Gene, this thing's got me whipped. This makes the third night in a row them critters have slipped right through our fingers.
0: You say nobody's gotten a good look at them?
3: Not a soul.
0: Anything else to go on?
3: Nothing. Except this.
0: What is it?
3: The map I had made up. Don't know what good it'll do, but at least it's a place to start.
0: Go on.
3: Well, for the last three nights, these same thieving mavericks have pulled robberies, and each time they've taken off down this same Ridge Rock Road. That much we know for sure, but that's all. From there on, they just seem to disappear into thin air.
0: Well, in that case, Jim, the thin air you're talking about must be somewhere between town and my place.
3: Exactly. So, beginning tomorrow morning early, you and me are going to have a little talk with every single rancher living along this four-mile stretch of road between here and town. If that don't work, we'll try something else. But one way or another, I'm going to get them crooks, so help me.
0: Well, sir, by noon the next day, the sheriff and I had covered every ranch but one. And always, we got pretty much the same answer. If they had heard of any riders, it wouldn't have meant anything to them. Anyway, that's just exactly where we were shortly after 1 o'clock when we rode up to Grandma Bryan's place, the last ranch before we got to mine.
4: Yes?
3: Howdy, Miss Bryan.
4: Why, Sheriff, and Mr. Autry, what brings you two out here this time of day?
3: Well, I'll tell you, Miss Bryan, Gene and me want to ask you a couple of questions. That is, if you don't mind.
4: Eh?
0: The sheriff said he'd like to ask you two or three questions, if it's okay with you.
4: Why, certainly. You'll have to excuse me, though. Don't seem to hear so well lately. Getting a little deep, I am, you see. I have to favor my right ear.
3: We understand. Now then, it's like this, Miss Bryan. For 3 nights straight running, we've had holds up at 3 different places in town.
4: Oh, say now, well, I'm right sorry to hear that.
0: The sheriff thinks the bandits may be using the Rock Ridge Road as their route of escape.
4: Oh, is that so?
3: Now then, Miss Bryan, try and think back. Have you seen or heard anything out of the ordinary these last 3 nights, say, between 1 and 2 o'clock in the morning?
4: Oh, land of Goshen, no, Sheriff. My stars and little hop toads. I go to bed with the chickens. From then on, I don't reckon there's nothing that could wake me up.
3: Well, Jean, guess that's that.
4: Well, I'm sorry I can't help you.
0: Oh, that's okay, Miss Bryan. Thanks anyway. So long.
4: Goodbye, Mr. Autry. Oh, you too, Sheriff.
3: Bye, Miss Bryan.
4: Eh? Oh.
3: Well, Gene, where do we go from here?
0: Back to town and call a little meeting, Jim. I've got an idea.
3: Yeah, what kind of an idea?
0: I'll tell you when we get there. Come on, champ, up, boy.
3: Please. Now then, first off, I think you ought to know that this ain't going to be just another meeting. This time, we've got a plan to stop these no-account critters that are robbing us blind, and here's how it lines up. As you all know, Gene Autry's horse champion is the fastest doggone animal of these parts. So, as soon as, and if anything happens, Gene is going to take out after them thieving hombres. Now then, each one of you men will be assigned a position somewhere in town. From there on in, it's just a simple matter of waiting for the rats to enter our trap. When they do, Whoever sees or hears him fires two shots and starts yelling out where he is. Gene and I'll be waiting out back of my office. When we hear you, Gene, get on Champ and take off. Everybody got that straight?
5: Yeah.
3: Okay, let's all get going. Tonight may be the night.
0: Well, folks, let me tell you right here and now, that was one of the longest nights I ever spent. Midnight came and went, then 12:30, then 1 o'clock, then 1:30, then 2 o'clock. Finally, by 2:30, we were just about to give up and go home when all of a sudden...
6: Slim Martin, Sheriff, over here, back of the post office.
0: That's it, Sheriff, let's go.
7: Two guys breaking in the back door, Sheriff. I fired twice, like you said, and started yelling. They heard me, got on their horses, and beat it out to the Ridge Rock roof.
2: Good work. Okay, Gene, this is it. They can't have more than 3 minutes start on you, so get going. We'll be as close behind you as we can.
0: Right, Sheriff.
7: Up, Sam. Hit it, boy.
0: Well, sir, Champ took off like a bullet. And by 5 minutes later, we left the posse far behind. Up ahead in the bright moonlight, I could see two riders. Finally, at the bridge just this side of Grandma Bryan's ranch, I pulled Champ up and listened. The sound of the hooves had stopped. Quietly, I climbed down off Champ and walked over by the bridge railing. Funny thing, I remember standing there wondering how I'd lost him, when all of a sudden, there in the water, I saw the answer I was looking for. The usually calm and clean stream had been stirred up. And over on the right bank were the hoof prints of two horses. Quickly, I went over and got Champ. Then together, the two of us made our way downstream toward what appeared to be an old deserted grist mill. As we got closer, I thought I heard a horse whinnying, but I couldn't be sure. It was then I decided to get back up on the bank. Only I hardly expected what I heard next.
4: Land sakes, Mr. Autry.
0: What?
4: What are you doing out here walking around in the middle of a stream at this time of night? You catch your death of cold.
0: Oh. Howdy, Mrs. Bryan. I didn't see you standing there.
4: Oh, you didn't answer my question. Besides, don't you think a lady's entitled to find out what all the commotion is? It wakes her up at 3 o'clock in the morning.
0: I thought you said you were hard of hearing.
4: Only when I want to be, Mr. Autry. And right now I suggest you reach and reach high.
0: What?
8: I get surprised, huh? I don't blame you. In fact, there. Don't look much like a grandma without this wig, do I?
0: Frankly, you never did look much like a grandma to me.
8: Yeah? Well, I'm afraid it's a little too late for you to do anything about it now, cowboy. Come on out and show yourself, Lou. We got company.
9: Yeah, I know, baby. I saw him sneaking around while I...
8: What's the matter?
9: Listen.
8: Huh? Horses, and they're headed this way.
9: Must be the sheriff's posse.
0: You know that's not a bad guess.
8: Shut up. What do we do now?
9: I'll get the horses. You keep him covered.
8: Right. Hey, wait a minute. I got an idea.
9: What?
8: That horse of Autry's figuring the time it took this guy to get out here, he must be pretty fast. Besides, we ain't got time to saddle up our own, you know.
9: Hey, you're right at that, baby. Here, hand me that gun and climb up behind that saddle.
8: Right. Oh, steady. Oh, steady, you. Steady. Okay. Okay, Lou. Give me the gun. I'll cover him while you get on.
0: Oh, no, you won't.
8: What?
9: Now, Champ, now.
3: I'll take that gun.
9: Yeah?
0: Good work, Champ. Now get up, both of you. From here on out, I'll do the talking.
8: Oh, I'll get even with you for this, Autry, if it takes me the rest of my life.
0: I wouldn't count on that, Grandma. And, by the way, you better save that outfit you've been wearing. Because by the time you get out of jail, you'll be old enough to be a grandma.

You know, neighbors, every year along about this time, I get a terrific yen to visit one of my favorite spots. Actually, it's only a short distance away. But once you're there, the whole world takes a back seat to its native beauty and charm. As the directions for finding this spot I'm talking about, well, they're very simple. You just go south.

Well, good friends, that seems to be the last rung on the old ladder for this Melody Ranch party. But we've got another swell get-together lined up for you at the same time and over these same stations, so try and join us then, won't you? Meantime, this is Gene Autry asking you to keep thinking of us until we're back in the saddle again.

Fort Laramie, starring Raymond Burr as Captain Lee Quince. Specially transcribed tales of the dark and tragic ground of the wild frontier, the saga of fighting men who rode the rim of empire, and the dramatic story of Lee Quince, Captain of Cavalry.

0: right, Jesse?
1: I'm all right, Major Daggett.
0: It's been a long walk up here. If you'd like to sit.
1: I want to stand, thank you.
2: Jesse, whenever you're ready.
1: Whenever you're ready, Chaplain. Speak your heart.
3: He was my friend. Major Thaddeus Hale was, first of all, a friend to all of us here. And we'll miss our friend. Beloved as a man, respected as an officer. Fort Laramie will be a different place without Thad, but a better place for his having served here, lived among us, vigorously and fully for the past 6 years. All of us assembled here at his grave can say of him, he was my friend. All save one. Jesse Hale can say of him, he was my love, my heart. There he lived, and there he will always live. God comfort Jesse. God grant Thad rest and peace and eternal love. Ashes to ashes, dust to dust. In the name of the Father, and the Son, and the Holy Spirit, amen.
4: Amen. Amen. Detail. Ready? Aim. 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Aim. 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Aim. 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

0: Major's flag, ma'am.
1: Thank you, Sergeant. Thank you, all of you.
0: Mrs. Hale...
1: Captain, look at the day. It's a beautiful day. I'm so glad it's a beautiful day. Mm-hmm.

0: podcast.
1: I'm here on the porch, Captain.
2: It's kind of chilly out tonight, Miss Hale.
1: Oh, it seems so close inside. Sit down, won't you?
2: Thanks. Miss Hale. Jesse. I'm no hand to put words together well. I can't speak a piece about that.
1: Don't try, Lee. There's no need.
2: I'd liked him, and I'm sorry.
1: I know. I watched you out on the walk, stopping, starting. You didn't want to come here tonight, and I don't blame you.
2: It wasn't a question of want. Just, what can a man do? What can he say to a widow except he's sorry?
1: Sometimes I think it's harder on the friends who are left. Like you say, they want to do so much, say the right things, and there's nothing to do, nothing to say. At least you didn't bake a pie.
2: I sure never thought of that.
1: I want you to take some back to old Bedlam. I'll see the rest get to the enlisted men tomorrow. Lee, this minute in my kitchen there are 15 pies and 3 cakes.
2: I guess women always got to bake something at a time like this.
1: No, it's just that people have to do something, and there's nothing to do. Can I talk about Thad?
2: If you want to.
1: Oh, I want to. I need to. Every time I start, someone tries to stop me. They think it'll make me sad to talk about him. Good Lord, Lee. Thad and I were happy. It doesn't make me sad to talk about happiness.
2: You were happy. It showed.
1: 30 years next month. Love and temper in the army. And there wasn't a day of it we didn't live.
2: You were a lot alike, you and Thad.
1: We were just alike. Too much, maybe. But we suited each other. When I bellowed, he bellowed back. Good loud time of it we'd have, and then we'd laugh. Then we'd love. I think if I had it to do over, I wouldn't change a thing, Lee. Not even the bellowing.
2: Well, Thad wouldn't either. I'd bet on that.
1: Of course he wouldn't. Lee, it was a dirty trick.
2: The way he died? Yeah.
1: Lived through every battle from Gettysburg to that skirmish with the Arapaho last month. Cheated smallpox, scarlet fever, scurvy. And the infernal plains weather thrived on all that. And he had to die off duty when lumber pilings fell on him.
2: One good thing, he never knew it. He'd have been as mad as the devil if he had.
1: Bellowed his head off.
2: And you'd have bellowed right back.
1: You bet I would.
2: Any idea what you're going to do, Jesse?
1: Live.
2: Sure.
1: If you're asking me, do I have a place to go? I have a sister back in Camden. She's alone. We can make a life together. It was my home, Camden, a long time ago.
2: It'll be a different life in Camden.
1: Trade my pistol for needlepoint. My saddle for a rocking chair. It'll be very different, Lee.
2: No rush about your leaving.
1: Oh, no, thank heaven. Mary Daggett and the Major were over earlier. Said to stay on as long as I liked. Glad they said that. Lee, there's one great favor you can do me.
2: Anything I can, Jesse.
1: Take the general.
2: Thad's mount?
1: Thad was your kind of army man, and the general's your kind of horse.
2: Oh, you sit him right well yourself.
1: But not in Camden, Lee. Maybe sometime, some special time, you'll ride him for Thad and me.
2: I'd be proud to, Jesse.

0: Watch it, Lieutenant. He's mean this morning.
1: Oh, I can not matter to, Sergeant.
0: Best I give you a hand, sir.
1: Don't come near. He'll trample you.
0: Give him his head.
1: I can't.
0: You better, Lieutenant, or you're gonna get it. Oh. Thanks for the warning, Sergeant. You hurt, sir?
2: It'll come later.
0: Here.
2: It's been a long time since I've been unseated, Sergeant.
0: They don't call him the general for nothing. Might be he knows he outranks you, Lieutenant.
2: I wonder how Major Hale managed him.
0: I don't know his secret, but he got his way, all right. Now, look at that. The captain's got him mild as a kitten.
3: That spill, Mr. Simons?
2: I don't think so, Captain. Happened pretty quick.
3: Oh, he hasn't been ridden for a week. Any new hand would have seemed strange to him.
2: Yes, sir. Are you going to try him out?
3: Thought I would. The general and I got to get used to each other. Ms. Hale asked me to care for him.
2: Oh, I'm sorry, sir. If I'd known that, I wouldn't have tried to ride him. I just thought that he should be ridden.
3: Oh, if you're all right, there's no harm done. Well, I guess it's my turn to try. But
0: like I told the lieutenant, Captain, that horse is mean this morning. If it was me, I'd set this one out.
3: We'll see, Gorse.
2: You got the touch all right, sir.
0: Yeah, but look at them eyes. He's thinking. He's thinking for sure, Captain.
2: That's how it's done, Sarge.
0: I just don't trust that horse.
2: The captain knows what he's doing. He always knows what he's doing.
0: I was him, I'd rather know what that horse was thinking. He's got a plan, Lieutenant. The general's got himself a plan.
2: I'm just not the horseman that Captain Quinn says.
0: I wouldn't feel too bad about taking that spill.
2: Just wish it hadn't happened in front of the captain, that's all.
0: Look out, Captain.
2: Stick with him, sir. Show him who's boss.
0: I swear, Captain, if you don't take care, you're going to get...
2: Oh, come on, Sergeant.
3: Well, I took your advice, Gores.
0: How's that, sir?
3: I set this one out.
2: Are you all right, sir?
3: Mm-hmm. Older and wiser, Lieutenant.
2: I beg pardon?
3: He's a gift horse, and I looked him square in the mouth.
2: Oh, yes, sir.
4: Good morning, gentlemen.
0: Morning, Mrs.
3: Morning, Jesse.
4: Oh, Lee, I forgot to tell you one little thing about the general.
3: Just one little thing, Jesse?
4: Never try to mount him in the corral.
3: I guess we can remember that. Wouldn't you say, Lieutenant?
2: It's a lesson I'll never forget, ma'am.
3: Go fetch the general, Sergeant. See he's rubbed, fed, and stabled.
0: Yes, sir.
4: Oh, not just yet, Sergeant. Just lead him out of the corral and tether him there. I feel like riding this morning, Captain.
3: Alone, Jesse?
4: Mm-hmm. Alone. I think both the general and I need work.
0: Whatever you say, ma'am.
2: Well, if you'll excuse me, Mrs. Hale, Captain, I've got some staff duty to attend to. Mrs. Hale?
4: Lieutenant?
3: See you later, Mr. Simons. You making out, Jesse?
4: Making out? Day at a time, Lee.
3: Yeah.
4: I keep discovering things. Just little things every day that help. The cemetery up there, I found out there's nothing of Thad there. I can look, I can go there. Nothing we shared is buried there.
3: Nothing you shared is buried anywhere, Jesse.
4: It's a wonderful thing to learn, to know.
3: Mm-hmm. Got a good morning to ride.
4: Yeah. Crisp and clean. So good morning.
5: Jesse. Jesse, wait.
4: Major Daggett?
3: Morning, Major.
6: Good morning. Jesse, I went over to your quarters. Someone had seen you coming this way.
4: Doing your own courier duty, Major. I'm impressed.
6: I wanted to be the one who told you.
3: I'll leave you to your talk.
6: No, Lee. Jesse, you'll need your help.
4: Help?
6: I wouldn't have had this happen for the world. I had no idea we're in line for any transfers, but... Jesse,
4: You need my quarters, don't you, Major?
6: I'm afraid we do.
4: Well, that isn't the end of the world. I didn't expect to stay on indefinitely. How much time can I have?
6: Well, they're here now, Jesse.
4: I see.
3: You can manage makeshift arrangements for a while, can't you, Major?
6: Mary and I hoped you'd come over with us, Jesse. Stay as long as you like.
4: Thank you, but no, Major. It's best this way, really. It's time I started my new life.
6: I'd rather almost anything than this. You know that.
4: Major, it's the Army. I understand. I will need your help, though, Lee.
3: You'll have it. Well, go on, Jesse. Take your ride.
4: Well,
3: and go on. That's an order, Jesse. You and the General need the work, like you said.
4: Thanks, Lee. Major?
6: Some days I hate the Army.
3: Well, don't let Jesse hear you say that. She's a 30-year soldier.

0: Thank heaven I never was a hand to collect much. I learned that moving from post to post. Dad and I could clear out of a place in 2 hours' notice any time.
1: And did, too, I'll bet.
0: Oh, you should have seen us when we arrived here from Fort Kearney. Two rucksacks, two saddles, and a pair of silver candlesticks. Only wedding present we had left.
1: What about all this furniture? It's yours, isn't it?
0: It was built right here by Thad Stryker and a couple of other enlisted men.
1: Don't you want any of it, Jesse?
0: It belongs here.
1: Well,
0: I'd feel better knowing it was here, Lee.
1: Sure. I'll take these bags out.
0: I'll have the others ready right away.
1: Now, don't hurry, Jesse, any more than you feel like.
0: And don't you look so grim, Captain. I mean it. There's a time to go, Lee, a right time. And when it comes, it should happen quickly.
1: Yeah, that's best.
2: Oh, I was looking for Mrs. Hale or some name like that.
1: Her name's Mrs. Hale. She's right inside.
0: Hello.
2: Oh, I was under the impression you'd be out of here by now.
0: Oh, I won't be long. You're Captain Winton's wife?
2: Jennifer Winton. But all of this quaint furniture, I do hope it's yours, because I certainly wouldn't want to...
0: It belongs here. It was made here at Fort Laramie.
2: I can believe that. I mean, it looks so, well, homemade and all.
0: If you don't want it, Mrs. Winton, have Captain Winton take it up with the adjutant. Furniture's hard to come by out here. Someone can use it.
2: Oh, now you're thinking I'm rude, and I don't mean to be. You see, we have our own furniture. It's new and quite lovely. I'm sorry, but...
0: What are you sorry about?
2: It was just such a shock, seeing all of this furniture. I'm afraid I've not been quite tactful.
0: You've been quite rude, as a matter of fact. You're very young and spoiled, and I suspect a little foolish.
2: I beg your pardon?
0: You needn't. This is your first army post, Mrs. Winton?
2: Maybe it is.
0: My dear, you have a very great deal to learn.
2: I'm sure I have. But I intend to learn it in my own kind of surroundings.
0: With your own new, quite lovely furniture.
2: I intend to make a home here for my husband. The kind of home we're both used to. Just because he's sent out to this desolate corner of nowhere, I don't intend we should live like the rest of the savages.
0: Mm-hmm. Well, I wish you well, Mrs. Winton.
2: Thank you, Mrs. Hale.
0: By the way, where was your home, Mrs. Winton?
2: Philadelphia.
0: Oh, that's just across the river from Camden, isn't it?
2: If you want to put it that way, yes.
0: I think I do want to put it just that way.

0: Sergeant Gorse took your bags over to the stage. You've still got a few minutes, Jesse.
1: She can't be over 20. Not a day over 20.
0: Who can't be a day over 20?
1: Well, you saw her. She came just as you were taking my bags out.
0: Oh, that one.
1: Mrs. Winton. She look over 20 to you?
0: I'm a better judge of horses, Jesse.
1: Philadelphia girl. Wonder if I acted like that when I was her age. Camden's just crossed the river, you know.
0: Yeah, I remember.
1: Standing so straight like she was balancing a teacup on her head. Ramrod straight. Of course, in Camden, it was books.
0: Books?
1: Mm-hmm.
0: What was books?
1: On your head.
0: Jesse.
1: Good heavens, Lee, don't be so dense. We were taught to walk that way and sit that way.
0: With books on your head.
1: To keep you straight and balanced. Of course, mostly it gave you a stiff neck, and I must say it gave you a formidable bearing. Lee.
0: Hmm?
1: That girl's scared to death. Why couldn't I see that?
0: Ms. Winton?
1: And why wouldn't she be? 20 years in one protected groove, and then she marries and comes out here. Why, she isn't prepared for this life. How could she be?
0: Nobody much is prepared for this life.
1: That's exactly what I mean. And they're not going to be as long as complacent old fools like me don't have anything better to say to them than, my dear, you have a very great deal to learn. Lee, is that cottage out by the root house still empty?
0: I think so, Jesse.
1: Well, sir, you can move my old furniture in there right away. I'm going to speak to Major Daggett.
0: You're not going back to Camden?
1: And be a civilian? Not when there's so much army work to do, Captain. And if I've learned anything in 30 years, the army's taught me. It's time I started paying back a little. And Mrs. Winton's a good place to begin.
0: That an order, Jesse?
1: That's an order, Captain. Move out.

Fort Laramie is produced and directed by Norman MacDonald and stars Raymond Burr as Lee Quince, Captain of Cavalry, with Vic Perrin as Sergeant Gorse. The script was specially written for Fort Laramie by Kathleen Height, with sound patterns by Bill James and Ray Kemper, musical supervision by Amerigo Marino. Featured in the cast were Helen Klebe, Sammy Hill, and Parley Bear. Jack Moyles is Major Daggett, and Harry Bartell is Lieutenant Seibertz.

0: Company, attention! Dismiss.
1: You've just heard another transcribed story of the Northwest Frontier and the troopers who fought under Lee Quince, Captain of Cavalry. Why be an ostrich when your own welfare and the value of your property may be at stake? 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

Around Dodge City and in the territory on West, there's just one way to handle the killers and the spoilers, and that's with a U.S. Marshal and the smell of gun smoke.

0: Gunsmoke, starring William Conrad. The story of the violence that moved west with young America. And the story of a man who moved with it.
1: I'm that man. Matt Dillon, United States Marshal. The first man they look for and the last they want to meet. It's a chancy job, and it makes a man watchful and a little lonely.

0: There he is, Matt. That's Harry Pope at the bar there. Little short fella?
1: Oh, yeah. Where did you tell me he's from, Kitty?
0: Boston, or near there.
1: Yeah, he's a long way from home.
0: Well, he told me his wife died and he wanted to move someplace else. So he came out here about 4 months ago and built himself a little sod hut out in the prairie. Planted some corn. He's trying to raise a few pigs. That's all.
1: Uh-huh. You say he's scared to death, huh?
0: Yeah, that's what he told me.
1: Well, maybe it's all in his head.
0: Come on, Matt. Walk over with me, huh?
1: Okay.
2: Hello, Miss Kitty.
0: This is Marshall Dillon,

0: Indians, Marshal. They come scratching around at night, and they hoop and holler some, too.
1: Uh-huh. Tell me, do they do this every night?
0: No, sir, but maybe once a week they do.
1: Uh-huh. What makes you think they're Indians?
0: Well, I can hear them, that's why. I've got a good stout door, or they'd have been in on me long ago.
1: Look, Harry, if what you'd been hearing was Indians, you'd have been done for a long time ago. Indians just don't scratch around at night, and they don't come whooping and hollering either. Now, you probably heard talk about Indians, and you're scared of them, and well, it's probably your imagination that's done the rest of it.
0: No, sir. They're Indians, all right. They're right there. I can hear them talking.
1: Then why don't you shoot them?
0: Well, I don't have a gun.
1: And then maybe you better get one. Man needs a gun out here.
0: But if I kill any of them, don't you think they'll go after the whole tribe?
1: No, Harry, I don't think they will.
0: Well, all right, Marshal, I'll try it. I'll get me a gun today.
2: Say, I nearly forgot, Matt. Chester said not to wait for him. He'd have supper later.
1: No, what's he doing, Doc?
2: He's talking.
1: Talking?
2: To a girl, Matt. Pretty girl, too. And he was doing all the talking when I left. She just stood there, shaking her head.
1: Smart girl.
2: Oh, I don't know, Matt.
3: Marshal Dillon?
1: Oh, hello, Honeyman. You know Doc Adams here, Ned Honeyman.
3: How are you, Doc?
1: Why don't you sit down?
3: Yeah. Marshal, you know that new fella, Harry Pope?
1: Pope? Yeah, I met him a couple of days ago. Why?
3: He killed Joe Carter last night.
1: He what?
3: Carter's worked for me a long time. He was one of the best friends I ever had. We buried him this morning.
1: What, did they have a fight?
3: Pope shot him in cold blood, that's all. Out near that hut of his. Blasted Easterner. I'm looking forward to seeing him hung.
1: Were you there, Honeyman?
3: No. Earl Brandt was there. He brought Joe's body back to the ranch.
1: Brandt works for you, too, doesn't he?
3: Yeah, but not as long as Joe.
1: Now tell me what happened.
3: I did. Pope murdered Joe Carter. They were riding by that dirty little sodbuster's hut last night, and he come out and shot Joe and killed him.
1: Maybe it was a mistake, Honeyman.
3: You don't kill men by mistake, Marshal. Now, are you going to arrest him?
1: Well, I'll ride out there first thing in the morning.
4: Another visit with Joe and Daphne Forsythe.
5: Joe, stop reading that paper and talk to me.
6: I'm listening. Go ahead.
5: Well, I was talking to Mrs. Snyder today. You know, she's the one whose boy had 31% less cavities.
6: Uh-huh.
5: Well, she thinks that we should buy bigger savings bonds.
6: Uh-huh.
5: She says that when people can afford it, it makes more sense. Oh, she says there are a lot of different denominations. They start at $25, but then there are $50, $100, $200, and even $500 bonds.
6: Is that so?
5: And then with the ones we've already bought through the payroll savings plan, we'd have quite a nest egg.
6: Uh-huh.
5: Are you listening to me?
6: Uh-huh.
5: Did you know that the total accumulated compounded semi-annual interest of the Series E savings bond will amount to 93 1/3% of the original purchasing price?
6: Uh-huh.
5: I thought so. Joe, what did I say?
6: You said that United States savings bonds are a safe, easy way of investing.
5: I did.
6: That they help guard our country's freedom.
5: And?
6: They're the best investment in America's future.
5: I said something else, too.
6: Oh, yeah. You said that the total accumulated compounded semi-annual interest of the Series E savings bond will amount to 93 1/3% of the original purchase price.
5: Well, now, how did you do that?
6: Husband's trade secret.

0: just hope the whole tribe don't come after me now.
1: Harry, how many Indians were there?
0: Just two. That's all I saw, anyway.
1: And you say you shot at them. Did you hit them?
0: Well, I couldn't tell. It was too dark. I tried to, though.
1: Tell me what happened, huh?
0: Well, sir, I heard him just like before. But this time, they put a couple of shots in my hut there. I opened the door a little, and I heard one riding off, right over that way. I took a couple of shots at him, and then the other one started shooting at me from somewhere. So I ducked inside again and waited. But they didn't come back.
1: They weren't Indians.
0: Well, you always keep saying that, Marshal, but I know better.
1: There were two men who worked for Ned Honeyman. One of them, Joe Carter, you killed. Earl Brandt was the other man. He took Carter's body back to the Honeyman Ranch.
0: Oh, my.
1: I'm afraid you made a bad mistake, Harry.
0: Oh, but how do you know about this, Marshal?
1: Ned Honeyman told me.
0: Well, he could be lying.
1: No, Honeyman has his faults, but lying isn't one of them. Harry, has there been any trouble between you and these men?
0: Oh, no, sir. I hardly know them. Oh, they've ridden by a few times, that's all. But I wouldn't have shot at him if I'd known who they was. Except it couldn't have been. They were shooting at my hut first. It just don't make no sense at all. You going to arrest me, Marshal?
1: Look, Harry, the Indians that you've been hearing around your place don't exist. Indians just don't act that way. But I believe that you think you've been hearing them. Now, maybe it's getting worse with you, and so the other night you heard those men riding by, and you just started shooting.
0: You think I'm crazy, don't you?
1: Well, I don't think you intentionally murdered Carter, if that's any help.
0: Then you ain't going to arrest me?
1: No, I'm not. Not now. I'm going to talk to Brandt and Honeyman. But in the meantime, don't get scared and try to run, Harry. Because you wouldn't get very far.
0: All right, Marshal.

0: Hello, Marshal.
1: Harry.
0: Well, Marshal, them Indians was back again, all right. Not poor lass. But I came outside and shot at them like you said, and they rode off.

0: Morning, Marshal. This here is Earl Brandt I brought with me.
1: Marshal?
0: I figured you'd want Brandt's report for the trial.
1: Me and Carter was good friends. I aim to see that Yankee sodbuster hung.
2: All right, Brandt, tell me about it.
1: There's nothing to it, Marshal. Me and Carter was riding past his place, and he come out and started shooting at us. He killed Carter. I took a couple of shots at him and drove him back inside that hut of his. And I packed Carter onto the ranch.
2: Will you swear to that in court?
1: Why shouldn't I, Marshal? That little murderer been telling you something else?
2: Yeah. He thought he was shooting at Indians.
0: Indians? Why, that miserable dog.
2: You weren't there, Honeyman. How do you know what happened?
0: Brandt told me what happened. Who else would have shot Carter?
2: Brandt, why do you think Pope shot at you?
1: Well, I don't know, Marshal. He's crazy, I guess.
2: Is that all?
0: That's enough, isn't it? He killed Joe Carter. What difference does it make?
2: The difference between murder and something else?
0: Well, bring him in here and ask him. I'll beat the truth out of him if he lies.
2: He isn't here.
0: What?
2: I didn't arrest him.
0: Why not, Marshal?
2: He said he thought they were Indians, and I believe him.
0: Marshal, no man can kill a friend of mine and claim he thought he was shooting Indians. Now, if the law won't see justice done, we will.
2: I'm warning you, Honeyman. You try to kill Pope and I'll arrest you. And if you do kill him, you'll hang for it.
1: We're wasting time.
2: My guess is you and Carter have been hounding that man, making him think there have been Indians after him. Why? Are you trying to drive him out of the country?
1: Your talk gets crazier all the time, Marshal.
0: For the last time, Marshal. You going to do anything about Carter's murder?
2: It wasn't murder, Honeyman. Don't you see that?
0: He's dead. Pope shot him. That's all I know. That's all I need to know. Come on, Brent.
3: Another visit with Joe and Daphne Forsythe.
4: Hey, honey, I'm home. Daphne.
5: Drop dead.
4: Uh-oh, what's the matter, honey?
5: Don't you speak to me, you Don Juan.
4: Don Juan? Daphne, I'm no Don Juan. No habla español.
5: Very funny. Ha, ha, ha.
4: Well, it was no prize winner, but...
5: Neither are you, you Lothario.
4: I've often wondered, what's a Lothario?
5: I don't know, but that's what the wives on TV always call their husbands. I guess it applies.
4: Do you want me to go out and come in again?
5: As far as I'm concerned, you can go for a long walk, preferably on a short pier.
4: Well, oh, come on, Daphne, what's wrong?
5: Your good friend Harry called, and he spilled the beans.
4: Which beans?
5: He said, quote... Tell Joe he was right about those blondes. They're great. Unquote.
4: Blondes?
5: That's what he said. Well?
4: He didn't say blondes. He said bonds. Savings bonds.
5: What?
4: Sure. I buy them on the payroll savings plan. And I told Harry he ought to do it, too. Savings bonds have a guaranteed interest that pays back $4 for every three, which is a pretty good investment.
5: That's a pretty good story, too.
4: It's true, so help me. That's why Harry's so happy. Savings bonds are great.
5: Well, maybe you're right. You wouldn't really fool around with blondes, would you? You're too faithful and sweet and kind and...
4: Fast talking.
2: That afternoon, I rode out to see Pope. It was a bad situation, and I did a lot of thinking about it. There was only one solution I could figure out, and I wasn't sure that that would work. I found Pope weeding a few miserable rows of corn that he'd planted out in front of his hut.
6: Well, you've told me a lot, Marshal, but I don't understand it all.
2: Look, Harry, I don't know why they did it, but Carter and Brandt were the Indians that you thought you heard.
6: I know.
2: You what?
6: Well, I figured that you know what Indians are like and that you wasn't lying to me, so it must have been Carter and Brandt.
2: Oh. Look, Harry, Honeyman and Brandt want you arrested. They're threatening to take it into their own hands.
6: I see.
2: Listen, you're not going to like this, but... Well, it'd be better if you left here. Now, it isn't your fault, but you got enemies now, and you'd be a whole lot safer somewhere else.
6: No. No, I won't leave. Let them come. I'll fight it out with them.
2: It doesn't mean more bloodshed.
6: Well, like you said, Marshal, I ain't done nothing wrong. The man's got a right to defend himself.
2: I know. But you won't have any peace here.
6: I won't leave, Marshal.
2: All right, Harry. But think it over anyway, huh?
6: I have.
2: I'm sorry about this.
6: Thank you, Marshal.
2: So long.
6: Goodbye.
2: Pope went back to weeding his corn, and I rode off past his little hut and around the narrow bluff he'd built it against. I'd gone maybe a half a mile beyond when I heard two rifle shots behind me. I turned and raced back to the bottom edge of the bluff where I dismounted and walked up to where I could see around it. And just then I heard a horse coming along the trail, and I stepped back and waited. Whoever it was had passed within a few feet of me. Bryant, hold it!
1: Don't shoot.
2: Just keep your hands up. Now throw one leg over and slide off slow.
1: How long you been here, Marshal?
2: Turn around. All right, you can put your hands down now.
1: I might as well tell you, Marshal. I just shot that Yankee sodbuster.
2: Now, that's something to be real proud of, Brent.
1: He killed a friend of mine.
2: Pope meant no harm to either one of you. What were you trying to do to him, you and Carter?
1: We were just having a little fun.
2: Fun?
1: Well, we'd have a drink or two and ride over now and then, give him a few war whoops. He'd just sit in his hut and shake. One night I sneaked up to the door and I could even hear him crying inside. He was sure scared that time.
2: Well, that must have been a lot of fun.
1: Not as much as next day when we'd ride back and hear all about how the Injuns was after him.
2: Yeah.
1: He'd been all right if he hadn't gone and bought himself a gun.
2: I advised him to.
1: You did?
2: I'm sorry if I spoiled your fun, Brent.
1: Carter's dead because of you.
2: Does Honeyman know about this?
1: Well, I told him I was going to get Pope, is all.
2: And he agreed?
1: Well, he just said he sure hoped somebody'd get him.
2: All right, Brent, let's go bury him.
1: I ain't gonna bury him. Let him rot.
2: Brent, you will bury him or I'll bury both of you. Now you take your choice.
1: Sure.
2: It was too late to try to teach Brandt anything, but Ned Honeyman was a different matter. I wanted to be sure he understood what really happened. Otherwise, he'd spread the word against me and against the law, and there were a lot of men who'd be glad to listen to him. We buried Pope near his little hut and then rode on into Dodge. I kept off Front Street and rode up to the jail from the rear. Chester told me Honeyman was up at the Long Branch. So after Brandt was locked up, I went on to the saloon. Hello, Honeyman.
7: What do you want, Marshal?
2: I've been talking to Brandt. He's told me the whole story.
7: Where is he, anyway?
2: He told me that he and Carter had been having fun, as they called it, with the Pope, making him think they were Indians.
7: I don't believe it. But even if they had, is that reason enough to kill a man?
2: Pope was acting in self-defense. He wouldn't have shot Carter otherwise. It was a mistake, but Carter brought it on himself.
7: I don't believe it.
2: Honeyman, do you want law in this country or don't you?
7: Well, maybe that depends on who's representing it.
2: That doesn't matter. The law's the same.
7: The law says you can't kill a man and go free, doesn't it?
2: It says you can't murder a man.
7: Who decides which it is, Marshal? You or me?
2: Well, I'd like you to decide this time, Honeyman.
7: All right, Marshal. Go arrest Pope and get him hung. That's how I decided.
2: Pope's dead. You wanted him killed, he's been killed.
7: What do you mean?
2: You said this morning you'd take justice into your hands, didn't you?
7: Well, yes, but...
2: He was out weeding that little patch of corn of his he planted, and he took two rifle bullets in the back.
7: Who did it?
2: Are you satisfied, Honeyman? Is that how you wanted it?
7: Well, I...
2: All Pope had was a sod hut and a few pigs. He didn't know what this country was all about. He might have learned, but your friends got him so scared that he'd sit in his hut and cry.
7: But, Marshal,
2: And then one night he loaded his gun and went outside to fight. It took a lot of courage, Honeyman, for a man like Pope, but he did it. Now, today I told him that he'd better leave his place, that you and Brandt had threatened him and had given him trouble.
7: What did he say?
2: He said he wouldn't go. He said he'd stay and fight. He didn't get a chance to fight. What's a man like Pope know about protecting himself?
7: Brandt
2: shot him in the back twice. And all Pope had in his hands was a hoe.
7: Marshal, I don't know what to say.
2: Brandt's in jail. I'll see him tried for murder, and he'll be hung.
7: I guess I'm as guilty as he is.
2: You could have stopped it, but you encouraged it. You wanted justice, Don Honeyman, and fast.
7: By, I didn't understand.
2: You didn't take time to. The law was too slow for you. Well, the law's new out here, Honeyman, and sometimes I think the only time people want it's when it seems to act the way they'd act themselves if there weren't any law. But it won't work that way. According to the law, you're right or you're wrong, you're guilty or you're not guilty. Well, people out here are having a hard time accepting that, but there won't be much law till they do. And men like Pope will go on dying, no matter how many Brants get hung for it.
7: Marshal, I'm not very proud of what happened. Would it help the law if I get up in court and take my share of the blame for this?
2: I don't know, Honeyman. But it might.
7: Then I'll do it.
2: Good.
7: Good night, Marshal.
2: Good night, Honeyman.

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The music was composed and conducted by Rex Corey. Sound patterns were composed by Ray Kemper and Bill James. Featured in the cast were Parley Bear as Chester, Howard McNear as Doc, and Georgia Ellis as Kitty. George Walsh speaking. Join us again next week for another story of the western frontier of America in the 1870s on Gunsmoke. 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

In just a moment, you'll hear James Stewart as The Six Shooter, just one of the many fine programs brought to you Sundays on NBC. Later this evening, listen to the NBC Star Playhouse with two of your favorite stars. Hear Stroke of Fate and the story of what might have happened if fate had reversed historical facts. And be sure to keep tuned for the dramatic story of The Last Man Out. It's a wonderful lineup of great programs, all of them heard only on NBC. James Stewart as The Six Shooter. The man in the saddle is angular and long-legged. His skin is sun-dyed brown. The gun in his holster is gray steel and rainbow mother of pearl, its handle unmarked. People call them both the Six Shooter. The NBC Radio Network presents James Stewart as the Six Shooter, a transcribed series of radio dramas based on the life of Britt Ponsett, the Texas plainsman who wandered through the Western territories, leaving behind a trail of still remembered legends.

0: how's that, Alf? Short enough for you? I asked you if it was short enough for you.
1: Well, give me the mirror so I can take a look.
0: There you are. Well?
1: Don't look to me like you cut it at all.
0: Oh, now, Alf.
1: No, it's still there, ain't it? Hanging down the back of my neck.
0: Well, I figured you'd want to be in style. Fellow was in just the other day, come from Kansas City. Said that's the way all Easterners are having a haircut.
1: Well, I ain't no Easterner, and I don't aim to be spending a quarter every week for a shave and a haircut, so start slicing it off.
0: Okay. Need to get the head up. Oh,
1: sorry, Breezy. I reckon I ain't feeling up to snuff today.
0: Can't say I blame you. I heard about the town meeting last night.
1: Yeah.
0: You, told them yet?
1: I don't see why everybody's in such a rush all of a sudden. They waited 40 years. A couple more hours ain't gonna make no difference.
0: You're, gonna do it today then, huh?
1: Yeah, I'm gonna do it today.
0: Poor old Gabe. Wonder how he'll take it. I'm sure glad it ain't me that has to break the news.
1: Stop talking about it, Breezy, and finish my hair.
0: Well, Gabe's a sensible man. He's not gonna hold it again, you Alf, seeing as how the whole town's agreed.
1: Well, the whole town don't know him like I do. I was here when he first come to Yellow Crest. I don't know, if it wasn't for Gabe Starbuck, there wouldn't be
0: any. Howdy, mister. Paul. You're next. It'll be a couple of minutes. Dodge City paper's there if you'd like to read it while you're waiting.
2: Thank you. Thanks.
1: Britt.
0: Now, you sit still.
1: Britt Ponsett.
2: Huh?
1: Don't you remember me, Britt?
2: Why, I...
1: Alf? Alf Crandall?
2: Alf?
3: Alf Crandall. Oh, sure, I remember you. Well, what happened to your beard?
1: Breezy here shaved it off 3 years ago.
3: Oh, he did?
1: Yeah. A couple of the boys paid him to do it while I was asleep in the chair.
3: Is that so?
1: I ain't never forgiven you for that, Breezy.
0: You could have growed it back, Alf.
1: Well, it wouldn't have been the same. Took me 25 years to get that stand of whiskers. Besides, once Maddie seen me without them, folks do say I look younger.
3: Well, you look so young, I hardly recognize you. That's...
1: Well, what about you, Brett? How's the world been treating you?
3: Oh, first rate.
1: You just hit town.
3: Yeah. I've been out on the Square Moon Ranch last month or so. I ran into a flock of sheep yesterday, and they gave me such a brotherly look, I decided it's high time I get a haircut.
0: Be right pleased to take care of you, Mr. Ponsett. There. It ought to be short enough, Al.
1: Well, feels like you got some of it off anyhow.
0: Just let me give you a little brush. All right, there you go. Oh, thanks. Sit right down, Mr. Bronson. Well, what'll it be? Shave and a haircut?
3: This haircut'll do it.
0: Well, you might as well have a shave, too, as long as you're here. I got the kettle on, the towels will be real hot. Why, you won't even feel the razor.
3: No, I don't think
0: so. No matter how good a man is at shaving himself, it's not the same as having a barber do it.
3: Now,
0: having a horse shod. You don't do that yourself unless it's an emergency. You go to an expert. Well, sir, it seems to me a man's face ought to be as important as his horse.
3: Yes, but
0: It seems to me that when a fellow wants to get a...
3: All right, Brady, you can give me a shave, too.
0: Yes, sir, Mr. Ponsett. Yes, sir. I'll just trim some of this hair off while the water's warming up.
1: You gonna be around town for a spell, Britt?
3: Just overnight, Alf. I'm due back to Square Moon tomorrow.
1: Well, I'd sure like to stay and chew the fat, but I'm due over to Gabe Starbuck's office.
3: Oh, say, how is he? Gabe. Gee, I haven't seen hide or tail of him. Must be over 4 years.
1: Oh, that's right. You and him used to be real good friends, didn't you?
3: Oh, we sure did. It was Gabe Starbuck gave me my first pony.
1: Well, as a matter of fact, he's aging, Brett. He's aging fast.
3: Oh, I'm sorry to hear that. He's not down sick, is he?
1: No. Gabe wouldn't let himself get down no matter how he felt.
3: Uh-huh. What's he up to nowadays?
1: Same as ever.
3: Well, you mean he's still sheriff?
1: Yeah, he's still sheriff. At least he is today.
3: Oh?
1: Truth is, we had a meeting just last night. Decided the town's got to have a new sheriff. And that's what I'm going over to talk to Gabe about now.
3: Uh-huh.
0: You don't want it too short, do you, Mr. Ponsett? Fellow's in from Kansas City the other day. Says back there folks ain't cutting their hair so short anymore.
3: Well, you better trim it pretty close, Breezy. I may not be in a barbershop again for quite some time.
0: Whatever you say. It appears to me people around here don't want to be in style.
1: Nobody wants to get rid of old Gabe, Britt. But the town's changed. Well, we got near 700 people living here now.
3: That many?
1: Yeah, there's a new bank, too. Maybe you saw.
3: Yes, I did, yes.
1: Not doing very good, though. Folks are afraid their money won't be safe. Oh, we haven't had any robberies, not for quite a spell. As long as Gabe's sheriff, well, there's not much he could do to stop an outlaw if one did happen to come our way. You know, old Gabe being so old and all.
3: Mm-hmm, yeah.
1: Doggone it, Britt. We all realize that we owe him an awful lot. He cleaned up Yellowcrest. Made it possible for decent people to live here. Of course, that was 40 years ago. Things are a lot different now. We gotta have us a new sheriff, that's all.
3: Mm-hmm. Does Gabe know you're planning on replacing him?
1: No, we ain't told him yet, but can't put it off much longer.
3: I see, it's gonna hurt him pretty bad, isn't it?
1: Well, how would you feel if it was your place? You give your life to a town, your whole life, and they say, we're sorry, but we gotta put you out to pasture. You're too old.
3: Mm-hmm. Well, maybe if he was to have a deputy.
1: Well, we talked about that. Town ain't rich enough to afford two salaries.
3: Mm-hmm. Well, Gabe's got a good, sensible head on his shoulders.
4: That's what I said, Mr. Ponsett. That's just what I said.
3: He probably won't like the idea of losing his job, not at first, but he'll see that you don't have much choice in the thing.
4: Now, so you just lean back. That's better. Be sure and tell me if this towel's too hot.
5: Ooh.
4: A little warm?
5: I guess I can stand it.
1: I'm real glad you don't think we're being too hard on Gabe, Britt. Say, that gives me an idea. Well, seeing as how you understand the predicament we're in, about Gabe, I mean, maybe you wouldn't mind sort of preparing him?
5: No, wait,
3: just a minute, Alf.
1: Now, your old friend, you said so yourself. It'll be different having the news come from you.
3: No, it's none of my concern.
4: Here's another towel, Mr. Ponsett. Now, just lean back.
1: You're going to be seeing him anyway, Britt. Now, all you have to do is kind of lead the conversation around to him retiring, you know. Lay the foundation, and then later on, when everything's...
5: I won't do it, Al. I won't do it. Now, you're just wasting your breath. You just...
4: How in thunder am I going to get this lather on, Mr. Ponsett, if you keep moving around like
1: I'm
4: that?
1: I'm only asking you to talk to Gabe because, well, I'm apt to say the wrong thing. You know me, Britt, always putting my foot in my mouth.
4: And hold still.
3: Now, Al, I tell you, you're not going to put...
4: Your own fault, Mr. Ponsett. Now, I told you to keep quiet.
1: Please, he's right. Just sort of take it easy, Britt, while I sort of explain what I had in mind. And then if you still aren't willing...
3: Well, between the shaving and the hot towels and Al harping at me, well, I... Not that I agreed to tell Gabe the town was getting a new sheriff. I didn't agree to that, Nigel, but... All I said was that I'd sort of feel him out, see how the land was lying. Anyway, about 20 minutes later, I was coming along the boardwalk heading for Gabe's office. Well, it sure sounded like shooting to me. When I looked around, nobody seemed to be paying any attention. What's that? The fellows arguing politics over the post office steps, they didn't even stop to take a breath. And the ladies in Johnson's Mercantile, they went right on measuring yardage like they hadn't even heard it. Well, I was pretty sure where it was coming from now. I was right behind the sheriff's office. Opened the front door. No sign of Gabe. No sign of anybody, for that matter. And then I saw him. Right through the back window. And I saw why folks hadn't been very upset about the gunfire. Gabe was having himself a little target practice out there, aiming at a tin can sitting on a pile of lumber. It had just been 4 years since I'd seen him last, but... Oh, he looked good 10 years older. Smaller, too. He kind of shrunk and bent over with thin yellow-gray hair and a long, bony arms that didn't seem to have much meat on them. Yeah. He sure wasn't having much luck hitting that tin can, either. Hello, Gabe.
6: Who?
3: No, it's Brett. Brett Ponson.
6: Well, I'll be doggone. Well, it's sure good to see you. Yeah, for a second there, I didn't recognize you. His son got my eyes. I blinded me, son.
3: Sure. How are you, Gabe?
6: Well, never better. Never felt better in my life.
3: Glad to hear it.
6: Well, I was just Just doing a little shooting.
3: Yeah, I saw you.
6: Well, not that I need any practice, you understand, Britt. But I was worried about one of my guns. I think he throws a little to the left.
3: I say,
6: Yeah, that's why I missed my last shot. I guess you saw me miss it.
3: Oh, well, a man can't hit anything if his gun's not working.
6: Yeah. Well, let's go inside where we can sit down and have us a talk.
3: Fine.
6: Well, you're looking good, Britt. Real good.
3: Oh, well, a little older, maybe. Well, I guess that happens to all of us, doesn't it?
6: Oh, I don't know. Man's only as old as he feels.
3: Yeah.
6: Hey, just take that chair, Britt, over there.
3: Oh, thanks.
6: Hey, I'll sit by the window here, where I can keep an eye out on the street.
3: I was kind of surprised to hear that you're still sheriff, Gabe.
6: Don't see why it should have surprised you.
3: Well, you know, you must be getting along, Gabe.
6: Well, I'm 64, Britt. 64 last spring.
3: Now, Gabe.
6: Well, might be 65. The family never kept no record. But I ain't no older than that.
3: No.
6: Don't look no older.
3: No.
6: Do I?
3: Oh, no. No.
6: Huh.
3: You still living alone?
6: Well, of course I'm still living alone. You think I need a keeper or something?
3: Oh, no. I was just wondering if you ever got a hold of that ranch you used to talk about. That's all. You remember?
6: Ranch?
3: Yeah, don't you remember that? When I was a kid, you always said someday you're going to have a ranch. After you'd retired from being sheriff, of course.
6: Oh, I still aim to do it. When the time comes, of course, there ain't no sense in thinking about it now.
3: Oh, no.
6: Yellowcrest is growing, but growing fast. That's when a town needs law and order the most. When it's busting its britches. And seeing as how I'm the only experienced lawman in these parts, well, it's my duty to stay on the job. I owe it to the folks here. Why, if I was even to think about retiring, well, they just wouldn't know what to do. They'd be plumb helpless. Well, I ain't got no choice, Britt. You know how it is.
3: Sure, Gabe. I, yeah, I...

We'll return to James Stewart as the six-shooter in just a moment. The winter brings extra hazards to the motorist and the pedestrian. Longer hours of darkness, poor visibility caused by snow, rain, and fog, and slippery streets call for extra caution. The National Safety Council urges that for safety, every motorist should always adjust speed to road and weather conditions. Keep the windshield clear. Never slam on your brakes if the road is wet or slippery. 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Use tire chains on snow and ice. And keep a safe distance between your car and the one ahead. Guard against that one accident that might take your life or ruin it. Now, Act Two of The Six Shooter, starring James Stewart as Britt Ponsett.

0: We had a long talk, Gabe and me, sitting there in the office watching the wagons creak along outside the window. I guess we've about covered everything. Hopes we'd known, old times. The only thing we didn't discuss was Gabe's retiring from sheriff. Anyhow, after I left him, I had supper and took a little stroll. Oh, it must have been about 9 o'clock when I got settled down for the night in my room in the Parker Hotel. The bed was real comfortable, a lot softer than those bunks out at Square Moon Ranch. Maybe that's why I had so much trouble dropping off to sleep. Yeah? Yeah, who is it?
1: Alf Crandall. You sleep, Brent?
0: Oh, no, no. Come on in, Al. Oh, come on in. I'll just get this lamp turned up. Here. There we are.
1: I didn't mean to wake you. Ned Parker told me you only turned in a few minutes ago.
0: Yeah, I'll pull up a chair. Yeah,
1: thanks. You know, I was looking for you this evening after supper.
0: Well, I went for a walk.
1: Oh?
0: You were right, Alf. Yellow Crest sure has changed. That's a fine new church going up there by the creek.
1: Yeah. Well, what I wanted to find out a bit was whether you talked to
0: Gabe.
1: Lots
0: new buildings over south, too. Mighty fancy houses there. Some of them look like they're going to be 2 stories high over there. Yeah?
1: How'd he take it?
0: Why, how did he take what? Oh, you mean Gabe?
1: Well, who else would I mean? Well?
0: Well, I didn't tell him, Alf. I told you I couldn't do it. I just couldn't do it.
1: I don't blame you, Britt. I shouldn't have asked you in the first place. It was my job.
0: I did kind of hint around once or twice, but I could see what it did to him. Just the idea of not being sheriff anymore. It's all he's got, Alf. He doesn't have a family and kids to worry about. Gabe's the sheriff of Yellow Crest, and if he ever stops being the sheriff, he won't be anything.
1: I know, Britt. I know, but what can we...
0: What's that? The
1: alarm bell. Must be a fire, I reckon. There's Mark Fawcett running down the street there. He'll know. Doggone this window. Stuck tighter. There. Mark! Mark, up here, Mark! What are they ringing the bell for?
2: Somebody robbed the bank.
1: The bank?
2: We're meeting over at the sheriff's office.
1: Well, I guess it was bound to happen sooner or later, Britt.
0: Yeah. Hand me my pants, will you?

0: bell was still ringing when Alf and I rode up to Gabe's office. Everybody in town has heard of it by now. There were 10 or 12 men standing around the streets, others coming up from all directions. Gabe was standing right by his horse, right in the middle of things, taking charge. Well, there wasn't much doubt about it. He was still Sheriff Yellowcrest.
1: Really? You boys know Britt Ponson, don't you?
0: What happened, Gabe?
1: Well, it was just an accident. I seen him. An accident, pure and simple. They was riding out of the alley from behind the bank, giving the horses a spur. Couldn't get a look at their faces, but the way they was riding, that made me suspicious.
0: Uh-huh.
1: So I thought maybe I ought to see if everything was all right at the bank. Went around to check. Back door was broke open, wide open. Paper scattered around inside. Jim Waterby's over there now trying to find out how much they took.
2: Didn't try to follow them, the outlaws.
1: Well, they was gone before I knew they was outlaws. Before I knew for certain, that is.
3: Yeah.
1: But I seen which way they headed. East.
4: East. That don't make sense, Jay. They'd have to cross the Salt Flats if they went east.
5: Sure they were.
1: That's the way they went. Right toward the flats.
2: Well, you must have been a-seeing things. Man, to be a fool to strike out that way.
4: 200 miles without a water hole.
2: Oh, I bet you turned off, went up in them hills.
1: Well, I'm the one who seen them, ain't I?
6: $2,500, Gabe. That's what they stole.
1: Oh, that's so, Jim.
6: Sack of gold and a sack of currency. Yeah. $2,500, as close as I can figure it.
1: Yeah, boys. Let's see if we can pick up the trail. Easy, Rusty, easy.
2: They'll determine to chase him out onto them flats.
1: Yeah, we want to catch him, don't we?
4: Well, if we do, we got to use our heads, Gabe. Men smart enough to rob that bank ain't going to take a chance on dying out there in that salt. They'd go for the hills.
6: Mark is right, Gabe.
1: You tell me I can't believe my own eyes.
2: Well, it was pretty dark. Maybe you got confused. Maybe it looked like they was heading east.
6: Now, we're only wasting time arguing with him. Let's go.
1: I'm the sheriff of Yellowcrest. I'm running this posse, ain't I?
4: Gabe. We're riding toward the ridge.
1: All right. Come on, Rusty. Come on.
4: Gabe. Hey, Gabe.
2: You can't stop him, Britt. When he gets his mind set, nobody can stop him.
4: Guess this just proves we was right about Gabe. He ain't up to the job of being sheriff no more.
5: Yeah, I guess you're right.
4: Sure. Okay, boys, I'll lead the way.
7: Yeah. Hey, come on, this Britt.
4: Oh, you've got enough man without me.
8: Search yourself.
0: I watched them wind along toward the rise of Purple Hills west of town. After a couple of minutes, the night swallowed them up, and the hoofbeats trickled off in the silence. All right, Scar, come on. I turned Scar east. It wasn't like Gabe to be stubborn about something as important as a bank robbery. Oh, I'll grant you, it didn't seem very sensible for a couple of bandits to take off across the salt flats. And Gabe's eyesight wasn't what it had been once, of course, but I just couldn't believe he'd be dead wrong. Scar threw up his head when the smell of salt hit his nose. He sure didn't like the idea of walking out into it. Easy, boy, easy now, easy now. We're not going very far. Come on, come on now. Nothing but white as far as you could see. Stretched out taut like a cavalry blanket. White salt picking up the moonlight and bouncing along ahead of us. The funny thing, though, there was only one set of hoof prints out there in the flats. Well, about 10 minutes later, I spotted Gabe. Whoa, boy, whoa. Whoa, boy. He wasn't riding very fast, so I slowed up. I figured it was just as well Gabe didn't see me. I didn't want him to think that I'd tagged along because I was worried about him, you know. And then the darndest thing happened. He swung his horse around and started backtracking. Here, boy. Come here. I eased Scar over behind a couple of gray boulders so we'd be out of sight. And Gabe came right toward us. At first, I thought he knew where we were. Then he turned his horse again and walked him out in the salt. For a couple of minutes, I couldn't figure out what he was up to. It seemed to me like he was just wandering around, no purpose at all. And then the next thing that happened was even stranger yet. Gabe jerked his gun out of his holster and he began firing. But he wasn't aiming at anything. He, as far as I could see, he was just shooting up into the sky. Yeah, he left off two or three more shots and wheeled around and galloped past me on his way back to town. And I saw him reach in his saddlebags and bring out a couple of cloth sacks and hook them over his saddle horn. They were the kind of sacks banks used for carrying money. Yeah. Well, there just wasn't any doubt about it now. The story of that bank robbery was something Gabe had made up out of whole cloth. Oh, somebody had broken into the bank, all right. It wasn't an outlaw, though. It was Gabe. Well, I waited, oh, maybe 15 minutes. And then I heard the alarm bell start off again. The posse was pulled up in front of Gabe's office. Bell must have brought him out of the hills. Gabe was handing the cloth sacks to Jim Waterby. I pulled up just in time to hear the tail end of what he was saying.
1: Well, I ain't sure I hit him, you understand. This gun of mine's been thrown a bit to the left lately. But when I started shooting, they dropped these here bags and went galloping off. By the time I stopped to pick up the money, I reckon that's what's in them. Well, them outlaws was just plumb out of sight. Yes, sir. I figure there wasn't much need of chasing them no further. Like as not, they'll never make it cross the salt anyway.
3: Now, you did right, Gabe.
1: Yeah.
3: And it looks like it's all here. Every cent.
8: Hey, Britt, you hear what happened? Gabe caught up with the bandits, shot it out with them, and brung back what they stole.
0: Did he?
8: Yeah.
4: That don't seem possible. Them having a head start and all.
1: Well, you know Rusty when I give him his head.
8: Well, maybe the bandits was lost. Maybe they didn't know about them flats.
1: Yeah, I reckon they didn't. I reckon that's it.
4: If they knew where the bank was, they'd know about that salt.
1: That's right. What are you getting at, Mark?
4: I don't know. There's something funny about this. There's two of them, you said, huh?
1: That's right.
4: Two of them against you?
1: Well, what's so funny about that? Many's the time I shot it out with more than two men.
4: That's right out there, boys. Never look around.
2: Well, whatever you say, Mark.
4: Sure.
9: Hold on a minute. I think maybe I can save you a trip. The fact is, I was following Gabe. I followed him right out onto the flats.
1: What?
9: Oh, I know you didn't see me, Gabe. I was behind you, but I could see you just plain as day.
1: Now, Britt, you got to let me...
4: You mean you seen the gunfight, too?
1: Listen to me, Britt.
3: Was he telling the truth, Britt?
10: Yeah, that's right, was it?
9: Well, I'll tell you one thing. I never saw a fight like that before in my whole life.
1: Britt.
8: What about the bandits, Britt? You get a chance to recognize them?
9: No, I'm afraid I didn't.
8: You didn't stick around, eh? Once Gabe started shooting?
9: No, I... Well, as a matter of fact, when Gabe was through shooting, well, it was like they hadn't even been there.
8: No.
3: I'll be darned.
9: Mm-hmm. That's what it was, all right. Just like they hadn't been there at all. I don't know how Gabe had found out that the town was talking about having a new sheriff. I guess he sort of sensed it. The way folks have been acting. Of course, after this holdup, well, they figured out maybe they could afford giving them a deputy. Jim Waterby, that's the banker, he put up part of the money, and then they didn't have much trouble raising the rest. I had a little talk with Gabe just before I left town. We didn't mention that night out on the flats, neither one of us. But he did give me his word that the next time there was any trouble, well, he'd let his deputy do a good share of the taking care of it. But the way things worked out, though, there haven't been any more robberies in Yellow Crest. Not one single solitary robbery. They say it's because of Sheriff Gabe. Outlaws just don't want to tangle him. They all must have heard about what happened that time a couple of them tried to hold up the Yellow Crest Bank.

I wonder if you really know how much good you're doing every time you buy Christmas seals. Well, let me tell you something. Something I think will amaze you. It's simply this. Over 6 million lives have been saved in the fight against tuberculosis since the first Christmas seal was sold. In other words, what you actually buy when you buy Christmas seals is priceless protection for yourself, your family, and your community. So, please answer your Christmas seal letter today.

0: 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Mr. Stewart may currently be seen in the Universal International picture, The Glenn Miller Story. Others in the cast were Herb Bygren, John Stevenson, Lamont Johnson, Dal McKinnon, and Old Gabe was played by Bill Johnstone. 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This is Hal Gibney speaking. 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

0: boots, hold on to your hats, and gallop along with Guy Madison as Wild Bill Hickok and his pal Jingles, which is me, Andy Devine. We got another rootin' tootin' Wild Bill Hickok adventure story for you from that famous talking cereal, Kellogg's Rice Krispies. Snap, crackle, pop.
1: Today, Kellogg's Rice Krispies, the world's only talking cereal, brings you Wild Bill Hickok, transcribed in Hollywood and starring Guy Madison as Wild Bill and Andy Devine as his pal Jingles. In just 30 seconds, you'll hear the exciting story of Hangtown Jail. How can you tell Kellogg's Rice Krispies are crisp and fresh? Well, just pour milk on them and listen to their cheery snap, crackle, pop. Kellogg's Rice Krispies, you see, is the world's first and only talking cereal. Pour a little milk on top and you hear a chorus all saying the same thing. Snap, crackle, pop. Snap, crackle, pop. Every little Rice Krispies kernel lends its voice to this chorus of crispness and freshness. Listen and prove it to yourself with Kellogg's Rice Krispies tomorrow for breakfast. Like so many things in the Old West, the law was something that was made up on the spot to fit the occasion. United States Marshal Wild Bill Hickok and his big deputy Jingles did their best to keep the law straight, but they ran into real trouble when they tried to move into the Hangtown Jail.
0: So this is Hangtown. Bill, I've seen a lot of towns in my traveling around, but this is one of the worst I ever seen.
2: Careful, Jingles. The Chamber of Commerce will get you. This is the county seat of Longhorn County.
0: No self-respecting county would sit in it, Bill. Phooey.
2: Oh, it's not as bad as all that. And besides, we're only going to be here long enough to pick up a prisoner. Well, there's the jail. Woo, Buckshot.
0: Oh, Joker. Well, who are we after this trip, Bill?
2: Bart Blackwell, Jingles. He's a cheap little crook who shot a post office clerk back in Fort Dodge. We're taking him back for trial.
0: Yeah, that means 2 weeks of sitting up nights and guarding him to see that he don't make a break for it.
2: No, I'm afraid so. Let's go inside and get him.
0: How come he's in jail out here, Bill?
2: The Longhorn County Sheriff picked him up on some charge or other.
0: Yeah, we got him for shooting, huh?
2: That's right. Howdy. You the sheriff?
3: That's right. Ron Bates, sheriff of Longhorn County.
2: I'm U.S. Marshal Hickok, and this is my deputy, Jingles.
3: Wild Bill Hickok. Say, I'm glad to know you. And you too, Jingles.
0: Well, thank you. You knew my name, Bill. Jingles.
2: Sheriff, we're here to pick up a prisoner who's wanted on a shooting charge back in Fort Dodge.
3: That's all? Well, what's his name?
2: Blackwell. Bart Blackwell.
3: Yeah, he's here, all right. But I'm afraid I can't turn him over to you.
0: Why not?
2: And we've got a warrant for him and papers to take him back with us.
3: Can't help it. You'll have to wait. He comes up in court tomorrow morning on a charge here.
0: He shoots somebody here, too?
3: No. Oh. Nothing like that. But you'll have to wait till after his trial here.